0: and Kaneem Pipkin from The Lone Bellow. She's a storyteller of quiet power and timeless resonance. Please welcome to the Mountain Stage, Dawn Landis.
1: Good evening, everybody. So great to be back here. I'm a real big fan of this show, and thank you to Mountain Stage, and thank you, NPR. Tonight we're going to sing you some songs from this book that I came across a few years ago in a used bookstore. And it's a collection of folk songs about women's activism over time. And

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1: Women's work is never done. Female protagonists of traditional folk songs told it like it was. They plowed fields, worked in factories, suffered loss and heartache, but never fools. They were ready to fight or flee to get what they wanted, constantly asserting themselves in song. Their messages were loud and clear, and often sung unaccompanied. They were keeping the stories alive, all the while knowing that progress is slow. 100 years or so later in America, things had hardly changed.

That was Rody over there on the electric guitar. This one is from the Civil War era. The lyrics were found in the diary of a woman named Mrs. Sarah A. Price of Ottawa, Illinois. And don't know much about her, but she had 7 children and outlived all of them. It's called The Housewife's Lament. One day I was walking, I heard some complaining.

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1: Probably heard of Alan Lomax, maybe, folklorist, collector of songs. His father was also a song collector, and this next one was sung to his dad, John Lomax, outside of a Texas cattleman's convention by a traveling woman named Rose. Thanks, Rose. It speaks to the poor working conditions that women and men endured in the factories back then, when a 14-hour workday was the norm. It's called The Factory Girl. Thank you.

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Her latest album, The Liberated Woman's Songbook, breathes new life into historic songs of resistance, resilience, and empowerment. 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One more time for Don Landis. 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

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All right, folks, closing out our show today, we have royalty in the house. They call her the Queen of Bluegrass, and for good reason. She hit the road at just 5 years old with her family band, the Sally Mountain Show, touring out of Green Top, Missouri. And since then, she has gone on to dazzle bluegrass fans, leader of The Rage, the most awarded and decorated band in bluegrass history. Too many to mention, over 100 major awards, IBMA Entertainer of the Year, Grammy winner for Best Bluegrass Album, and between the two of us, Rhonda and I have 8 IBMA Female Vocalist of the Year awards. Fun fact. She's at home collaborating with anyone from Bobby Osborne to Alison Krauss to Cody Johnson and Dolly Parton. Renowned for her powerhouse vocals, high-energy shows, and deep dedication to tradition, her latest Grammy-nominated album, Destinations and Fun Places, is out now wherever you get your bluegrass. She's a star of the Grand Ole Opry, the Queen of Bluegrass, Rhonda Vincent and The Rage.

Doing some songs from our latest project, Destinations and Fun Places, like right here at Mountain Stage. That one mentioned Kentucky and Nashville and Tennessee. Now we're going to take a ride on the city of New Orleans.

destinations and fun places. All of the songs are about destinations. My Grand Ole Opry sister, Jeannie Seeley, she wrote a song called I Miss Missouri. It's one of the original songs on there. And it gave me the idea to have a destinations album. And so since we're in West Virginia, there happens to be a song about West Virginia on there. I think it's one of the most iconic songs in the entire world, because everywhere we go, people love to sing along. But I think especially in West Virginia. I have some amazing guests that join me on the album. Allison Krauss and I have a 7-minute version of Wagon Wheel. Sonia Isaacs, Jeannie Seeley and Tricia Yearwood are on a song called Margaritaville. That's a destination too. But on this song, it's the song called Take Me Home Country Roads. Maybe you've heard of that. I am joined by Dolly Parton and Cody Johnson. So you'll have to check out the project to hear them. Today we have the Rage version and our fiddle player. He's from the state of Ohio, and he created this beautiful string section on this song and throughout the entire project. We do a lot of twin fiddling on there, but this one features the string section. Make him welcome Mr. Adam Haynes on the fiddle. This is our new arrangement of Take Me Home, Country Roads.

Mr. Adam Haynes. We kind of thought you might like that one here. I guess we're doing most of the songs from... We're going to end up doing the entire album if we keep ahead. But this one might have been a little bit of a stretch. You know, this year, 2025 is the 100th year of the Grand Ole Opry. They're getting ready. They're celebrating all year long. But many times we're there. I was just there for the Loretta Lynn honors, Charlie Daniels honors. I got to play Charlie Daniels' fiddle and play Devil Went Down to Georgia. One of the scariest things I've ever done, but we did it. And anyway, we were there, and they will, like, when you're there on special nights, they ask you to, you know, do a song, like, in honor of the artist that they're honoring. In fact, most recently we were there, there's this guy that I thought, you know what, he's probably done everything there is to do in the world. He was in a group called the Beatles. Anyway, he made his Grand Ole Opry debut, and we got to be there that night. In fact, we've turned a song. Maybe next time, if we get to come back to Mountain Stage, maybe we'll get to do that song. Maybe we'll have it recorded. His name was Ringo Starr. But the one that's from the current album, we were there for Dolly Parton's birthday. And do you know, 2026, she will be 80 years young. Amazing, in January. But it was her birthday a couple of years ago, and they wanted everybody to do Dolly Parton songs. And I recorded Jolene. In fact, I've done that on Mountain Stage. And I said, I will sing Jolene. And they said, no, you won't. Someone else was doing that. So I had to search to find a song. And so we have turned this one. I called her office. I said, has anyone ever done this bluegrass style? And they said, we think it's the first ever. So see how you like this done bluegrass style. Here's a song of Dolly's that's on the latest project.

Does it work for bluegrass, you think? We want to do a gospel song for you. I heard this originally, I guess it was 2020, and a friend of mine, Joe Mullins, played this on his radio show, and I was awestruck. I got on a Facebook Live. I didn't even know it, but I just felt led. I said, God wants me to share this, and I got on and shared this song, and we recorded it with one of my favorite groups, the Isaacs, and it says, there's a record book, and I hope your name is written in that book.

Thank you so much. We have just one more song, but it's a medley of songs that we're going to feature every one of these guys. You met Adam Haynes on the fiddle. The veteran of the group is on the bass, and we saw that it was 2001 when you were here. That was your first show with The Rage. And he is from the Nashville area, been in the group now 23 years. Make welcome Mickey Harris. The next in seniority is on the banjo. 17 years he's been a member of The Rage. Amazing banjo player, but he just took on another role here recently, and I know he wants me to invite you to Conway, Missouri, where he hosts. This festival was going on for over 30 years, the Starvey Creek Festivals. They closed him down. They allowed he and his family to come in, the McDerris family, and they have rescued that, and they... We don't want to see any bluegrass festivals go away. It's the music we love. And so if you find a way to support him in that, come to Conway, Missouri, July, September. Support the Bluegrass Festival. And please make welcome Mr. Aaron McDerris. On the guitar, he's the baby of the group. He was born in the year 2000. So you can understand he doesn't... But he is a premier vocalist in bluegrass music and an amazing musician. Make welcome Zach Arnold. I know this sounds like a lot. This medley has 9 songs, so you can kind of play name that tune. And the fella on the dobro, he's gonna kick it off for us. He's from the state of Kansas, and he loves it when I say he always humors me. Oh, we got somebody from Kansas out there. I always love to say, you're not in Kansas anymore. He loves that. He's a college graduate from East Tennessee State University, the wonderful program they have there for bluegrass, old time, and country music. And he's now also an instructor there when he's not on the road with The Rage. And he's getting ready to be a daddy. We're so proud of him. Make welcome Jacob Metz on the dobro. Start off our medley of songs featuring all of The Rage. Thank you so very much for being here. God bless you all.

The Rage, everybody. Their new album, Destinations and Fun Places, is out now wherever you get your bluegrass. Give it up one more time for Rhonda Vincent and The Rage. And keep it going for Don Landis, Neil Francis, Kathy Fink, Marcy Marxer, and Chow Tien from China to Appalachia. And thank you to Otis Gibbs. What a show. Of course, we want to thank everyone here in Charleston, West Virginia, as always. And a special thanks to you out there listening on the radio, because without you, there'd be no mountain stage, and that would make me sad. We hope you can join us next week when we'll welcome another ETSU alumni, Amethyst Kia, Matt Anderson, Vanessa Collier, and Margaret Glaspie. Mountain Stage is produced by Larry Gross and Adam Harris. Senior producer is Jeff Shirley. Associate producers are John Ingram and Mallory Richards. We're engineered by Patrick Stevens, Richie Collins, Jay Lipschitz, and Greg McGowan. 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Lodging is provided by the Marriott Town Center Hotel, centrally located for the business and pleasure traveler in downtown Charleston, West Virginia. Mountain Stage was founded by Andy Ridenour, Francis Fisher, and Larry Gross. 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
2: Hola, me llamo Judith, soy española, y a mucha honra. But, well, maybe you want me to talk in English, right? I don't know. Maybe you can understand me better. All right, so before telling you my story, I need to tell you a little bit about my culture. I'm from Spain, so I'm going to let you know how the Spaniards are. The Spaniards, we love to get things for free. The more we can get, the better. Just imagine you have a bowl of candies, and the Spaniard will get one for themselves, and one for the cousin, one for the mother, one for the father, the sister, the daughter, for all the whole family. If there is nobody in the room, they will take all the candy and the bowl because it will look amazing in the living room. Well, when I was 25, I was an art student in London, and I was broke. As you can imagine, paying rent or paying for food, it was a struggle, and certainly was paying for transport. One day I was waiting for my bus at the stop, and I was looking at my bus pass and thinking, this will be so easy to falsify. And, you know, like I'm an artist, I can't do things, and I was thinking, oh my God, I can't do this with my eyes closed. So I decided to give a try. And the first time I tried, I was a bit scared. But you know, it worked. It worked. So, like, after a couple of weeks, it just became a routine to start my week clicking around the computer, hitting print. Y ya está. I was ready to go. So, I don't know, after a couple of months doing that, I was so easy that I didn't feel that I had any more fake bus pass. It was totally real for me. So another day, I was just going to downtown London for a party, and I was going in the bus, like listening to my music, looking through the window, and I feel like somebody tapping my shoulder. I turn around, and I see an inspector asking for my bus pass. So I just hand it to him, and as soon as I'm giving to him, I remember that I'm giving him a bus pass that is fake. And I look at his face, and I can notice that he knows it too. So the next thing he does is taking his notebook, name, please. And without even thinking, I say, Antonia Gonzalez, which obviously is not my real name. And Antonia Gonzalez is kind of the most Spanish name, the most common name that you can find. It would be like here saying John Smith, something like that. But, you know, I thought, okay, he's going to put me a fine, this fine that they give to everybody when they don't pay their tickets, like it's £20. And that's a shame because that would be a few less beers tonight. But what can I do? Just we'll pay it, that's it. So the next stop, he made me go down the bus. And there is a line of 10 policemen waiting. Two of them, they grab me by my arms, so high that my feet can barely touch the floor. And like in a movie, they bring me to the police station, reading my rights. When I arrive there, I manage to sneak my ID into my panties because I realize they think I'm Antonia Gonzalez there, and I don't want they think I lie about my name. So after that, they freeze me and they take everything I have in my pockets. They take my piercing, everything, and they couldn't find it. And they asked me as well where I bought the bus pass. And I say, I bought it on the street. I didn't know even it was fake. So, I don't know, they didn't believe me too much, but they have to ask if I wanted a court-appointed lawyer. And I say, of course, you know.

0: needed to defend my innocence. So I have to wait for a couple of hours until he came, and they brought me into a cell. They took off my shoes, they opened the door, and I see like a cement bed with a blue mat, like this one that you can find at the gyms, a metal toilet, and in front of it a camera. So they cannot lose any detail. They can't know even if you are constipated there. In those 2 hours, I was thinking about my story, what I was gonna say. Like thinking about where I bought it exactly, from who I bought it, but without trying to give too many details. I didn't want it to point to anybody in concrete because I'm a good person, you know? So my lawyer came, I tell him all my story, and they bring us to an interrogatory room with another police officer, and she start recording and make me all kind of questions. I start answering, but none of my answers seems to please her. And she start playing with the fact that my English, English is not my mother tongue. So everything I was saying, she was changing the meaning of everything. And after like 45 minutes, like going back and forth, she just asked me if I want a translator. And then my lawyer, again like in the movies, look at her and say, can I talk to my client, please? So she stopped the recording, leaves the room. My lawyer turned to me and said, listen, this is how the things work in England. Like, the police here has a 90% of solved cases. And that's because you need to say what they want to hear. So when she comes back, just say to her that you are a student, you don't have much money, you knew it was fake, and you know it's wrong what you did, you regret, and you're never going to do it again. At that point, I was so convinced of my story and my innocence that I didn't want it to do that. I was like, why have to say that? But, you know, I was like the whole night there. I was like 5-6 hours with him. And I was thinking, okay, maybe he's the lawyer. Maybe I should follow his advice. And the police officer came back, and I say my speech. And after that, she doesn't make me any more questions or say anything else. She stopped the recording, leave the room, and when she come back, she said that they are going to release me. So I say, great, I'm just feeling great. Everything is finished. They are going to release me as soon as they certify my identity. Oh. Yeah. Antonia Gonzalez. So at that point, my whole world crumbled. I was like, I just start crying, and the lawyer and the police officer, they were handing me Kleenex. They didn't know what was going on. I couldn't even talk, keep crying, until I managed to say to them that I lie about my name. And then the lawyer was looking at me, and he was kind of smiling, thinking, I think he knew I was a young person. I didn't know what I was doing. But the police officer thought that I was a terrorist. So after that, it took me like hours to make them believe which one it was my real identity and demonstrate that I wasn't a criminal, because they thought that too. During all that time, I never once pulled out my ID. Because, you know, I thought it was going to be an insult to the police officer who frisked me before. So I think at the end they just felt sorry for me, and they thought it was enough, like having me the whole night like that. I think they thought it was enough punishment. So they let me go without any fine at the end. No fine, nothing. So when I get out at 6 in the morning from the police station, the only thing I could thought about, it was, how I'm going to get home now without my bus pass? And obviously, I learned my lesson. After this, I never in my life, even there, I would falsify another bus pass. But you know, lately, I've been observing at the MoMA membership card. Because $25 to get in? Come on, I should be free. Thank you.
1: That was Judith Samper Olivero. Judith is from Vienna, a Mediterranean city in Spain. She moved to the U.S. 9 years ago and currently teaches at California State University and works as a virtual reality specialist and illustrator while continuing to develop her passion for art. She loves camping with her dog, too. Judy told us that, luckily, her bus pass forgery has only come back to haunt her one time. Last year, during her green card interview, this issue came out, and she had to request her criminal records from England. They let her go home without a warning, and it didn't affect the process of her permanent residency beyond an extra 3 months of paperwork and some anxiety. She told us, thankfully, youthful stupidity gets cured with time. Next up is Sean Gohl, who told this story at our Open Mic Story Slam series in New York, where WNYC is a media partner of The Moth. Here's Sean.
2: So it's the first night of summer camp, and I'm trying really hard to bond with the other guys in the dorm when one of them goes, "Hey, Sean, tell us about your first kiss." And I'm like, oh. This is my nightmare question for two reasons. One, I am a huge dork. At this point in my life, at 16, I've only kissed, like, my PSAT book for good luck. And and two, I am in the closet, so anything about intimacy in general makes me retreat into my body like a shy turtle. But luckily, I have prepared an answer for this very specific question, a fake answer. So I turn to him and I go, my first kiss was Sarah Brown. We met at Disney World. Sparks flew. We had our first kiss outside the France Pavilion at Epcot. But unfortunately, you know, we lost touch. And the guys are like, very good, yes. So we're leaving the room and one of them goes, "Hey, did you really kiss Sarah Brown?" And I'm like, as a matter of fact, yes, I did. And he goes, that's so crazy because, like, you know, she's here. And I was like, Who is here? So it turns out that there may or may not be a Sarah Brown in Florida, but there definitely was a Sarah Brown at this camp in the girls' dorm. That in itself is not a problem, because then I was going to go to plan B. Oh, wrong Sarah Brown. Common name, common mistake. But what I didn't anticipate was that this news would pinball across camp and get to Sarah, and that made her nervous because Sarah, like me, had never kissed anyone, and she didn't want people investigating her kissing history and then making fun of her for never having done so. So instead of saying, "No, I don't know who this guy is," she said, yeah, like we did. It's not a big deal. So the next day, I'm eating a turkey sandwich, and this, like, throng of guys comes up to me, and they're like, "Yo, dude, we talked to Sarah. She remembers her kiss." And I'm like, "What? But I didn't think she'd remember. That's so crazy." And they're like, "Yo, this is great. Like, you're gonna have a reunion, and this summer, you're gonna hook up." And I'm like, "Oh, crap." So I kid you not, the next 6 days, I basically hid in the bathroom for 45-minute intervals, trying to avoid this hormonal, twilight-obsessed, roving mob of teenagers hungry for a romance to make happen in real life. But all good things must come to an end, and I emerge from the bathroom one day, and lo and behold, there is Sarah Brown. And she comes up to me and she goes, "Oh, hey, Sean, I'm Sarah. I think it's really funny that you told everyone we kissed." And I was like, "Oh, hey, Sarah, I think it's really funny that you exist." Like, it's like the legend of Bloody Mary. Like, I've said your name enough times that you've manifested yourself and are, like, gonna ruin my life. And we make a little bit more small talk, and then she goes, "You know, like, we don't have to keep lying, like, we can just, like, quickly make this true." And she gives me the look. And then I'm like, oh, my gourd. I'm just processing the fact that my fake gay beard has manifested herself and is now proposing the summer fling that everyone thinks we already had at Epcot. And the second thing growing through my mind is, I don't want to make this real, but also I don't want to keep lying. And it's like I am in this weird in-between where I don't want the social capital. I'm lying solely as a defense mechanism, but my lies have backfired, and instead of making me disappear, they've been pushing me further and further into the spotlight. So I realize in order to stop this roller coaster, I just have to be honest with this girl. And I'm like, Sarah, I can't. And she looks at me, and she like squints her eyes, and I could see the wheels turning, and she goes, "You can't." And I say, "Yes." And she goes, "Because of your religion." And I go, kind of, yes, yes. So actually, that pretty much settled the matter. When you bring up Hinduism in rural Pennsylvania, people are just like, okay, cool. But not only was I thankful that the story died, I was really thankful that, you know, at this time in my life, this secret was such a burden. And I was really thankful for that moment so I could see that in an environment as difficult as high school, there were other people sort of putting on a performance. And it made me feel a little bit less alone. So thank you.
1: 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Sean won the Story Slam that night with this story and went on to tell another story at our New York City Grand Slam, which brings winners from 10 Story Slams across the city to compete. In a moment, stories of personas and costumes, one donned by an actor at a children's party, one worn by a lawyer arguing in front of the Supreme Court, when the Moth Radio Hour continues.
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0: This is the Moth Radio Hour from PRX. I'm Jay Allison. In this episode, our stories are about crafting your image, playing a part, faking it until you make it, and dressing for the job you want. That's what our next storyteller, Dave Moran, has to do when called upon to argue in front of the Supreme Court. Dave told the story to Grand Slam in Ann Arbor, where we partner with Michigan Radio. Here's Dave Moran.
1: Mr. Moran, the deep baritone voice rang out. I stood up with my hands shaking violently and walked to the lectern of the Supreme Court of the United States. 4 months earlier, the court had granted review in a case that I was representing an indigent defendant who had been convicted of a crime greater than he should have been convicted of. And I had never been to the U.S. Supreme Court before, so I didn't know what I was in for. And the first thing you do when you're a lawyer and you're going to a new court is you read the court rules. And I read the court rules, and one of the first things I noticed is that a counsel shall appear, and I quote, in dark conservative business attire. Well, I'm a law professor and I dress badly, so I went to the department store at Briarwood Mall, and I went to the men's department, and after teaching a class at the end of the day, and I was wearing pretty much what I'm wearing today, khaki pants, polo shirt, 5 o'clock shadow, and I said, I need a dark conservative business suit. And the man looked me over and he said, job interview, sir? And I said, no, U.S. Supreme Court argument. And I'm certain he didn't believe me, but I got the suit. And I, of course, the other part things you do when you're preparing for U.S. Supreme Court is you do a lot of preparation. So the case was about the double jeopardy clause of the Fifth Amendment for those lawyers present. I read everything, every case I could to get as ready as I could, possible. But the problem is I had never even seen a U.S. Supreme Court argument. So in March 2003, a month before my scheduled argument, I flew to Washington and went to watch an argument of another criminal case. And the argument started, and first thing that I noticed was that this is a really small room. Those of you who've been there know this. This is a really small courtroom, and the lawyer is just a few feet under the nose of Chief Justice William Rehnquist. And the argument started, and it was a death penalty case, and the lawyer arguing for the inmate was getting into it with Justice Scalia about what the record really showed. And it turns out Justice Scalia had this weird habit of he would ask a question, and you would think he was done, and there'd be a deep breath and a long pause, and then there'd be more question coming. And the lawyer was very eager, and he kept starting to answer the questions, and then Justice Scalia would ask some more. And this happened two or three times, and suddenly Chief Justice Rehnquist leaned forward and said, you will let Justice Scalia finish asking his questions. There will not be two people talking at the same time. Now, the lawyer at the podium didn't seem fazed at all. He just went on with his argument after a quick apology. But if cameras were allowed in the courtroom, you would have a video of all of the blood draining out of me. So I came back home, and I told people in Michigan about this terrifying experience, and everybody had a Chief Justice Rehnquist story of how he loved to chew out attorneys. If an attorney sometimes got the name wrong, the justices don't have nameplates on the bench. And so some attorneys mistake the name, and he would say, that was Justice Souter, not Justice Kennedy. Or the worst thing you could do would be to answer a question and start the answer with, well, Judge O'Connor, it's Justice O'Connor. So I was terrified that I was going to go there and be humiliated in front of my friends and family, all of whom had been invited to go to Washington for me. But I prepared as best I could. I wore my suit, made sure it fit, and we flew to Washington in April 2004. Now, the night before the argument, we all agreed to meet the friends and family and the other lawyers on the team. We met at a Mexican restaurant just a few blocks from the Supreme Court. I ordered enchilada suizas. They were delicious. I thought, you know, margaritas might help me sleep. So I had one margarita, and then I had another margarita, and I thought, three margaritas, not a good idea. So I had two margaritas, and I got a good night's sleep. And I got up the next morning, and we walked to the court and waited until the case was called, Mr. Moran. And I walked up there, terrified that I was going to be humiliated, handshaking. And I said, Mr. Chief Justice, and may it please the court, and started the argument. And quickly the questions started coming and the tension melted away because as a lawyer, I'm very happy to answer questions. It's easier than just making a speech like this. And Justice Scalia asked a lot of questions and I counted to myself, 1,001, 1,002, 1,003. And I waited until I was sure he was done and I began to answer. And the questions came and I thought it went pretty well. And it's 30 minutes of argument in front of that court. And the case was over, and I walked out the doors down the magnificent marble steps and thought, that was pretty fun. And I've been back 5 times since then. And I've won some, and I've lost some. But every single argument has been fun, and I haven't been chewed out by any of the justices. And I must say that Chief Justice Roberts runs a much nicer, more friendly court than Chief Justice Rehnquist. But every time I walk out of there, walk out those great doors and down those magnificent marble steps, I think to myself, damn, that was fun.
0: That was Dave Moran. Dave is a professor at the University of Michigan Law School, where he co-directs the Michigan Innocence Project. He always eats at the same Mexican restaurant the night before a Supreme Court argument, and he always orders the enchilada suizas and 2 margaritas. And he buys a new suit. This is the second story of Dave's that's aired on the Moth Radio Hour, and while this story features him dressing up, his first story was about him dressing down, way down, and posing nude for a drawing class. To hear that story, as well as see a photo of Dave fully clothed on the steps of the Supreme Court, visit themoth.org.

0: Next up, Camille Querban. Camille told this story at a story slam in Sydney, Australia, where we partner with the Australian Broadcasting Corporation, ABCRN. Here's Camille, live from Sydney.
1: Hello. I'm Fairy Twinkle Toes. At least I was. I worked at the Fairy's Wishing Wand on Unley Road for 4 years, so I've been to about 400 children's birthday parties. The Fairy's Wishing Wand was the name of the shop, and it was run by a woman called Pauline. She used to smoke like a train during the parties, but then burn marshmallow incense to cover up all the tobacco stench. I did all the parties either at the shop or he went out to their kid's house, and if you did it at the shop, then you had to do it in the Enchanted Forest. It wasn't that impressive, really. There was like a big bunch of fallen gum tree leaves in the corner that Pauline had spray-painted gold. That was the enchanted tree. It had some fairy lights in it, but most of them were blown out. I met Fairy Lavender. She trained me up. Fairy Lavender wore like a skin-tight purple leotard, a big purple frou-frou skirt, like this purple head garland thing, and big wings and size 9 silver jiffies. I was horrified when I saw it. It was tizzied and bowed and belled, and I got given the exact same uniform but in pink. I was on my way to the first party and I was in Fairy Lavender's car. She was fanging a Holden Barina up the freeway, giving me tips. She was chugging down the last of her up and go, telling me what to do and what not to do and everything. "Whatever you do, just don't give them your wand," she said, "because they'll hit you with it." I looked down at the wand and it was just this spray-painted, jewel-encrusted hunk of MDMF. And I was really scared. But she said, "Chill, just follow my lead." So I did. Before too long, Twinkle Toes was in demand. I was really good with kids. I'd babysat for years. I babysat Chelsea Lambert that lived down the road from Mum and Dad's house. She used to run down the street without telling her dad she was coming, always under the guise of wanting her hair done. She'd have a brush and a handful of bubbles and whatever, and she'd push through the door and say, "I need plaits, Dad can't do them." I always obliged because Chelsea was gorgeous. She was boisterous and bubbly. She came bounding in one day when I was running off to work. Mum said, "No, Chelsea, I'll do your hair today because Camille's got to go to work at Subway." When I rocked up to the fairy party that morning, I heard the normal cheer and chatter in the lawn. I walked in to the lounge room and the mum called out that the fairy was here, and I saw them all come running in off the lawn. And coming up the rear was Chelsea with 8 plaits flapping. She stopped dead in the doorway. Her lips were pursed and her forehead was just wrinkled with confusion as she stared at me. I was horrified. I didn't know what to do. I couldn't break the fourth wall, man, but I didn't know how I could get through it, and I just decided I was going to have to give the most convincing fairy performance of my life. Like Academy Award fairying. She sat down with the little girls in the circle, and when I sang the songs at party, I sang like an angel. And I'm tone deaf. When I told her the stories, I put on all the voices. When I painted their faces, I put in extra detail. I covered them in glitter. I gave out all the marshmallows. I wanted to convince her. And by the end of the party, she was smiling and laughing and lapping it all up. And I was like, "I've got these kids eating fairy bread out of the palm of my hand." I hugged them all and gave them little hugs at the end and said goodbye and everything. And she muscled in and she gave me a hug. She put her arms around my neck. And then with her little sticky marshmallow mouth, she whispered in my ear, "Bye, Camille." When she pulled back from the hug, she eyeballed me. She had a bit of a crooked smile and a twinkle in one eye. I just blushed. And then she turned a little plaited head and headed, like, outside and straight to the swing set. She came round a couple of days later and she said to me, "That was you at that party, Camille, wasn't it?" Sometimes believing in something for the sake of other people can be really magical. So I looked at Chelsea and I said, "No, that was Fairy Twinkle Toes." Chelsea is now 22 and I still can't admit that I'm Fairy Twinkle Toes. Thank you.
0: Camille Querban is a production manager for a Broadcast News and Current Affairs Network. She says she's also a sometimes actress, terrible coffee snob, a neat freak, and a mother. 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When we return, writer Ishmael Bia chronicles his transformation and that of his village when war comes to Sierra Leone. That's when the Moth Radio Hour continues.

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0: You're listening to the Moth Radio Hour from PRX. I'm Jay Allison. Our final story in this hour comes from the writer Ishmael Bia. Ishmael recognizes the identity of his village by its soundscape and recognizes himself by the narratives he stores in his mind. Both of these are soon changed by war in his country. A caution, there are some vivid descriptions. He told this story at a Moth event celebrating the 100th birthday of the New York Public Library. Here's Ishmael Bia.
1: The evening always began with several commotions. One of them was the arrival of people from their various places of work, from their farms, from whatever form of employment they had, and they all came, greeted each other, and went into their houses. The second commotion was by children, boys and girls, being sent to knock on the doors of these very people who had just arrived to invite them to dinner, to have this grand meal of the day. And during this meal, all the young boys and men ate from the same plate, and all the girls and the women ate from the same plate as well. When the eating started, which I was part of, the eldest, or the oldest person at that gathering, of the male, particularly the one that I ate with, would stop eating first, and then the second oldest would stop, and as it went down the line, then the boy and the youngest person would be left at the plate with enough food for them to eat. And this was how the evening began in my small village in the south of Sierra Leone, West Africa, where I'm from. After we finished eating, the fire had already been set with firewood, and the darkness had come in very quickly, that the only source of light were the flames of the fire that leapt into the air. And we sat around and waited for stories to be told to us. This was how we learned how to understand our history, the history of our families, of ourselves, our roles in the community, how we would function as children, but also as adults. These stories also, this oral tradition, started many, many years ago before I was born, and this was a way that brought to us a way of listening actively so that we can hear not only with our ears, but also with our heart, with our eyes, and we can hear beyond the words that were being told to us. At one of these gatherings, I must have been about 9 years old, my grandmother sat next to me, and she whispered into my ears. She said, "I want to let you know that each person's mind is their own personal library. And as life breathes its moment through you, those moments become memories, and those memories become narratives, and those narratives become chapters and books that you put on that shelf of your personal library. And this is the only library that you have access to whenever you like. You can open and close it whenever you like. You can decide to nourish it. You can decide to use the information properly or improperly, or as it suits you." After my grandmother told me this, I began on a quest to decide that, well, if I'm in charge of this personal library of mine, I want to make sure that I stack on those shelves in my mind the best possible images, sounds of my background, of my upbringing, of this place that I grew up. Where I grew up was so remote that most of the things that reminded me of what time of the day it was were the sounds of nature. I could tell what time of the day it was by the position of my shadow, and I didn't have a watch or any of these kinds of things. So the next morning, after my grandmother told me this on my way to school, my school was about a 30 minutes walk, but I would get up very early to go to school because going to school was very unpredictable. You left about an hour and a half to 2 hours because you didn't know what you would encounter on the way. As a young boy in the place where I grew up, and every adult was responsible for you. Every adult was your aunt, uncle, or could even be your mother and father. And so on the way to school, you greeted people elaborately, not the New York greeting, "Hello, goodbye." It was more of you ask, "How are you? How is your family? How is school?" And you went on and on. And it was rude to just say, "I have to be in school. I'm going to be late and I will be flogged because of that. You had to participate in the greeting fully. In addition to this greeting, an older person will randomly ask you to perform a task, which could be, could you fetch firewood for me? Could you go to the river and bring water for me? So young people had to get up very, very early to make sure that they can actually, you know, for this 30 minutes ride, they could think about 2 hours. And sometimes it took that much. On my way to school, I had a plastic bag that had the one X notebook that I had in it. And also my shoes were wrapped in this bag so that it wouldn't be coated by the dust. So it was very dusty. So I walked barefoot. And I allowed my mind to partake in the beautiful sounds that welcomed the morning. First, there was a call for prayer that was very loud, a zan that went deep into your heart. And then in addition to that, there were various birds singing. The vigorous ones were the sparrows and the doves. And my grandmother also told me that they sang vigorously because they wanted to wave goodbye to the night and welcome the day. And they did that every morning very vigorously. As I walked on, there were also sounds of brooms as people swept their yards. So the sound of the brooms meeting the dried leaves filled the air as well. There are also the sounds of buckets that clattered in the arms of children as they went to the river to fetch water. There are older people sitting outside clearing their throat to remind young people who were still sleeping that it was time to wake up. There were people who were sharpening their cutlasses on stones, and that sound actually made your teeth sour as you walked by. And there was the sound of bells being rung. These were iron bells hung on the arms of mango trees. They were being rung as a call for school. When I got closer to my school, which was near a stream, I would wash my feet, and then I would put on my shoes so that I would ride looking very clean. We stood in line. There were cleanliness checkup, check your hair. If it was combed, I wouldn't survive at this point. And then, we went into the classroom, which was the very one building that we had. It was a mud brick house with no roof. And we would take out the few benches, and some of us would sit outside under the mango tree, and there was a blackboard, and the teacher would start teaching. Now, we didn't have very many books, so if we had one book, it was only the teacher's. So, for example, when we read Shakespeare, on many occasions, the teacher would come, and he or she would recite to us, "We are reading today so-and-so play," you know, Julius Caesar, for example, and the teacher would read, "Friends, Roman countrymen," and we would repeat, all the children, "Friends, Roman countrymen, lend me your ears, I've come to bury Caesar. Lend me your ears, I've come to bury Caesar." This is how we learned. You made notes. And in order to gain access to these books, you became friends with the teacher. So after school, you could go to the teacher's house so that you'd be able to read the book. Now, based on how you behaved in the community, how you took care of the book, the teacher will slowly trust you to allow you more time to read, but also lend you the book to take away and bring back. Now, if the book was dirty, then you lost that privilege. So we became very close to our teachers. The teachers also were part of the community where they would actually come to your house in the evening to make sure that everyone was doing their homework. I didn't like this very much when I was a kid. But in retrospect, it helped me. So in order to gain access to this book, you had to become part of the life of this teacher. I remember when we read Treasure Island by Robert Louis Stevenson. The teacher made a good deal of making us react the story in the classroom, and every young boy wanted to be Jim Hawkins. So we walked around our community pretending that we were Jim Hawkins of our very small village. Now, all of this sound and all of this nurture and this knowledge began to change a few years later when I was 11 years old, when people began to come through my town. These are people who had been affected by the war that had started in my country. And they spoke about what had happened to them, how their houses have been burnt, their families have been killed, how they have been walking for days, weeks, months. There was a gloomy feeling that came about. And later on, when I was 12 years old, the war reached my part of the country. The sounds that I heard in the morning that woke me changed, and they were replaced by gunshots. I was separated from my family during the first attack. I started running from this war, and I didn't know where they were. The belief that they could be alive was what kept me moving. And I was with a group of boys, seven of us. We constantly started walking in the countryside trying to look for our family. The sounds were no longer the same. The very sounds that woke me up as a boy, the birds singing, the call for prayer, people going to the river to fetch water, we are no longer there. Nature itself was afraid of what had come about. The only sounds that greeted night or day or the wind that sailed was the sounds of guns or grenades exploding in the distance. And this was what filled my life completely, and I began to slowly forget and distance myself from the very sounds that I'd heard as a kid. Now, I began running from this world for about close to a year. I was constantly running. Everything had changed tremendously. And I came across somebody who told me that my family was in a small village that would be able to find them. So we started running to this place, and we began to hear the sounds of the village. And these were sounds that were familiar from when things were peaceful. There were women singing as they pounded rice in mortar. We could hear that. And we began to rush. We could see, we could hear sounds that promised that life was possible somewhere. When we got closer to the village, under the bushes in the banana farm, we heard somebody chopping up the bananas. And it was a man that I knew as a boy named Gassimo. And he came from under the bushes and he said to us, "Oh, can you boys help me carry the trunks of banana into the village?" And of course, even though we were in a rush, then we could not refuse to do this. So we helped Gassimo to take the bananas to the village. As we were going with the banana, he told me, "Oh, your parents are going to be very happy to see you. Your brother is there. Everyone is there. And everyone has been waiting to see you. They've been worried that you may not be alive." So I was very excited. As we started hurriedly going down into the village, we began to hear gunshots. We began to see smoke and fire coming from the village. We began to hear men screaming at the top of their lungs, their screeches covering the sounds of women and babies that were crying. And there would be gunshots and bullets flying in the air. So we ran from the hillside and tried to lay in the bushes so that we wouldn't be struck by stray bullets. After everything died down, we arrived into this village. And we realized that everybody who had been in this village had been killed. People had been put down, face down, and shot in the back of their heads. And their blood was the only thing coming out of their bodies, was the only thing connecting them. As we walked around the village trying to hope that somebody would have been alive in this village, we heard in one of the buildings that were consumed with fire, nails popping, tin roofs flying into thatched roofs and creating more fire, we heard this noise coming from this building. And people were banging on the doors, and the fire was consuming the house. And when the door broke open, the two people that came running was a woman and a little boy. Everything happened so fast that we became rooted where we were standing. We couldn't move at all. They ran back and forth. They would hit a tree, and they would run the other way again, and they would hit another building or another tree, and they would run the other way. Finally, the woman stopped moving, and the boy sat under a mango tree and put his head down and stopped moving. As we walked around, we began to see other bodies as well, people in different postures of pain, some holding their head as, you know, life departed them in that particular position. And we saw different kinds of things, ashes of people, burnt remains. As we were seeing these kinds of things, I became quite angry, because I blamed Gassimo for making it possible for me not to see my family again. And I attacked him. I wanted to hurt him tremendously, because at this point, the pain of knowing what had happened was so great that I wished I had seen my family one last time before this happened. I didn't understand that he had actually saved my life, so I actually wanted to kill him. My friends removed me from him, and between ourselves, we started fighting because we blamed each other for maybe somebody was walking slow, so and so forth. As we were fighting amongst ourselves, we heard a noise of people coming into the village, so we ran and hid into the nearby bushes, and we saw young people come into the village. Two of them particularly were about my age. At this point, I was 12 years old, and they wore military outfits and guns. One had a gallon of petrol or kerosene with matches. The other had weapons, and they were laughing about how they got this village really good, how they were able to get everyone and kill them, and nobody escaped. As we lay in this bush, under these shrubs, without being seen, looking at these young people, I did not realize that a year later, I would be one of these same people, one of these same young men that I was seeing, that I'll be one of those people going around and stacking a different kind of narrative in the library of my own mind. But not only that, I grew up in a place where we also believe that when an older person dies, a library is destroyed or burns. And now we were going around destroying the very same knowledge, the source of knowledge that could add to our own narratives. And we didn't know what kind of library we were creating. And worst of all, we were destroying the source of knowledge that perhaps could help us understand how our narratives would actually pan out. Thank you.

That was Ishmael Bia. Believing his family was dead, Ishmael was pulled into the violence and recruited as a boy soldier in Sierra Leone. His memoir about his experience, A Long Way Gone, has sold more than 1 million copies, and it's been translated into 40 languages. That's it for this episode of the Moth Radio Hour. We hope you'll join us next time, and that's the story from the Moth.

This episode of the Moth Radio Hour was produced by me, Jay Allison, Catherine Burns, and Meg Bowles. Co-producer, Vicki Merrick. Associate producer, Emily Couch. The stories were directed by Jennifer Hickson and Larry Rosen, with additional Grand Slam coaching by Jody Powell. The rest of the Moss leadership team includes Sarah Haberman, Sarah Austin Jeunesse, Kate Tellers, Jennifer Birmingham, Marina Kluche, Suzanne Rust, Brandon Grant, Inga Gladowski, Sarah Jane Johnson, and Aldi Kaza. Moss stories are true as remembered and affirmed by our storytellers. Our theme music is by The Drift. 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
1: Welcome to The Inquiry on the BBC World Service with me, Tanya Beckett. An outbreak of the Ebola virus in the Democratic Republic of Congo has prompted calls from the World Health Organization for an international response.
2: It is believed that the virus has been circulating some weeks before the confirmation of the outbreak. This is why the dispersion is quite big.
1: There are concerns of a repeat of the massive epidemic in Western Africa just over a decade ago that cost 11,000 lives.
3: There's not just one Ebola virus disease. There are six different species. And so you need to make sure that you're testing for the right type of Ebola virus disease that you're thinking may have caused this outbreak.
1: Drugs for treatment are limited, and stamping it out altogether seems an elusive goal.
4: Ebola is a zoonotic disease. It comes from animals.
1: This week on The Inquiry, we're asking, why does Ebola keep coming back? Join me after the news.
5: BBC News with Chris Barrow. The US and Iran say they've reached a deal to halt their war. In a post on his Truth Social platform, Donald Trump said the deal was complete and that he was fully authorising the toll-free opening of the Strait of Hormuz and removing the US naval blockade of Iran. Iranian state media said the agreement also included the end of the war in Lebanon. Barman Kalbasi of BBC Persian is following developments from New York.
6: The content of it will be the center of the debate, obviously, which side got more. But what can't really be disputed is that both sides certainly gave in on some of those red lines that they had at the beginning. Otherwise, this wouldn't happen. Obviously, the Iranians will claim victory because not only they survived the war, but they have now at least gotten some level of sanction waiver for selling their oil, for reopening under their control a strait that was very much open before 28th of February when the war started.
5: A joint statement by Britain, France, Germany and Italy welcomed the announcement of the agreement, saying the reopening of the Strait of Hormuz was essential. It also stressed that Iran must never acquire a nuclear weapon. Shares have surged in Asian markets and oil prices have fallen following the announcement of a deal. Japan's Nikkei and South Korea's KOSPI indexes were up between 4 and 5%. The price of Brent crude oil was initially down nearly 4% to just under $84 a barrel. Jonathan Josephs reports.
7: A new week of trading on global oil markets began approximately half an hour after President Trump announced a deal had been done with Iran. Despite the lack of details, oil prices fell, reflecting traders' belief that global supplies will increase as a result of the agreement. The president's post ended by saying, "Let the oil flow." How quickly that will happen remains to be seen, giving shipping companies a concern about the safety of their crews and ships.
5: A mixed martial arts contest is underway in a huge arena outside the White House to celebrate Donald Trump's 80th birthday. He's a keen fan of the sport, but also holds shares in the company through a family trust, which runs it. From Washington, Thomas Morgan reports.
8: The president has close ties with UFC leaders and has endeared himself to its fan base of young men who are crucial to his own political rise. But not all approve. A YouGov poll found that 51% of Americans disapprove of the event, perhaps as the cost is said to be $60 million at a time when inflation is rising at its fastest rate in 3 years. The occasion will not only mark the president's birthday, but it is the first in a series of events to commemorate the 250th anniversary of American independence on the 4th of July.
5: This is the latest world news from the BBC. Ukraine's interior minister says that five emergency workers have died while putting out a fire caused by Russian air attacks on Kharkiv in the northeast of the country. Ihor Klimenko posted on Telegram that five more had been injured. He described a massive Russian drone attack on the capital Kyiv as the main blow. Talks on Ukraine and Moldova joining the European Union begin on Monday. This first phase has been made possible by the recent election of a new government in Hungary, which has lifted the previous administration's opposition to negotiations. Kosovan authorities say they've arrested five ethnic Serbs suspected of being involved in one of the worst massacres against ethnic Albanians during the war of the late 1990s. Prosecutors say the former members of Serbian special units are the first to be detained in connection with the killings. Here's Abiona Boya.
9: At least 40 ethnic Albanians were murdered in the town of Rečac. They were marched up a hill and shot point blank in the head and their bodies lined up. The international outrage was huge. The thought of marching these innocent civilians was unfathomable. And Serbia actually responded by saying that these people had been members of the Kosovo Liberation Army, a claim which was then debunked. It was revealed that these were actually just civilians, although the bodies of nine KLA soldiers were found in addition to the bodies of the at least 40. The estimates vary of how many people were killed.
5: At the Men's Football World Cup, Iran's team has entered the US from Mexico ahead of their game against New Zealand on Monday night. They made the short flight to Los Angeles from their base camp in Tijuana, where they were forced to relocate after several squad officials were denied US visas. In Sunday's matches, Ivory Coast beat Ecuador with a last-minute goal. Japan drew 2-2 with the Netherlands, and the smallest nation ever to play at the World Cup, Curaçao, were thrashed 7-1 by Germany. BBC News.
1: Welcome to The Inquiry from the BBC World Service with me, Tanya Beckett. One question, four expert witnesses, and an answer.
10: Well, we begin in eastern DR Congo, where the World Health Organization says it's working round the clock to trace anyone who might have come into contact with individuals who unknowingly passed on Ebola to them.
1: On the 17th of May 2026, the World Health Organization declared the Ebola outbreak in Western Africa a public health emergency of international concern.

0: 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This gathering of authors and illustrators from around the country joins with attendees to celebrate the culture of books and the wonder and wisdom of the written word. 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
1: So reported in neighboring Uganda. The numbers were deeply alarming for an outbreak that had, after all, only just been identified. The virus itself was first recognized in Africa nearly half a century ago. Since then, there have been more than 40 documented outbreaks. Many times, they've been contained in rural villages. But an outbreak that started in 2013 followed a very different pattern.
2: The declaration of a public health emergency of international concern alerts the world to the need for high vigilance for possible cases of Ebola virus disease.
1: The virus spread to densely populated urban areas. By the time it had been contained 3 years later, over 11,000 people had died. The loss of life was primarily in Guinea, where the outbreak originated, Liberia, and also Sierra Leone. But other countries even outside Africa were also affected. This week on The Inquiry, we're asking, why does Ebola keep coming back?
3: Part 1. Ebola Explained.
1: Ebola is a highly dangerous viral disease which attacks the body's organs and blood vessels. It can lead to severe bleeding and, in many cases, death.
4: My name is Dr. Sarah Madad. I'm an infectious disease epidemiologist at the Harbor Belfort Center.
1: The progression of the Ebola virus disease can be categorized into two clear parts. At the start, it shows a similar pattern to many other infections, such as a cold or flu. But in the second phase, it's characterized by a much more acute illness.
4: The dry phase is when you have symptoms that are associated with fever and malaise and weakness and abdominal pain and just, you know, general feeling really, really bad. And then you can progress to what we call the wet phase, which is, you know, when you have vomiting and diarrhea, internal and external bleeding, and then death can result from multi-organ failure, shock, and it could typically happen pretty fast.
1: The risk of Ebola patients passing on the virus is low in the early or dry stages of the disease, but increases substantially as the symptoms become more severe. And understanding how it is passed on is important.
4: It's transmitted to people through close contacts. It's not through casual contact, like we think of perhaps during COVID-19 and measles, where it could be airborne. So we know Ebola virus disease is not airborne. So it's through direct contact with infected body fluids. This can include blood, secretions, organs, or other bodily fluids infected.
1: As our first expert witness says, this is quite different from some other infectious diseases. Those who tend to ill patients appear to be particularly susceptible to infection. In many cases, these are women.
4: And so one of the things we often consider when we talk about these types of infectious diseases is how close people are living together, if they're caregivers, if they're in a place where there's weakened healthcare system capacity, weakened public health capacity. A lot of these underlying causes can help ignite Ebola outbreaks in these types of places.
1: Diagnosing the illness early in the outbreak is, of course, vital to stop it spreading. But our first expert witness explains that this can be an awkward task, partly because early symptoms are very similar to other diseases, but also because there are multiple versions of the virus.
4: Testing for Ebola virus disease is complicated. And when we talk about diagnostic testing, first, there's not just one Ebola virus disease. There are six different species. And so you need to make sure that when you're testing for Ebola, you're testing for the right type of Ebola virus disease that you're thinking may have caused this outbreak.
1: The fact that the virus has so many different forms is one of the reasons that treatment and prevention has been slow to emerge. After the massive outbreak in West Africa that started in 2013, a vaccine was developed, but it's only effective in respect of one type of Ebola, and that is the Zaire strain. Importantly, though, it's not effective in respect of the current outbreak.

0: the vaccines and the medical countermeasures, meaning the treatment that we have, is not universal for all Ebola virus disease species. So the current Ebola virus disease strain that we're dealing with, the Bundibugyo virus, we do not have an effective vaccine for it yet, and we don't have treatments for it. So this is not a copy and paste Ebola response playbook that we can use after, you know, one outbreak after another. It has to be species specific. And that was one of the biggest lessons learned.
1: So what do we know about this latest outbreak and the virus that is causing it? Time for our next expert witness.
2: Part two. Inside the outbreak.
1: The current outbreak that was first identified in the Democratic Republic of Congo in West Africa in May 2026 is caused by a form of Ebola first seen in Uganda almost 20 years ago. To understand more, I spoke to an expert based in the capital of the DRC.
3: My name is Hippolyte Muindo Mavoko. I'm a professor at the Department of Tropical Medicine at the University of Kinshasa.
1: We heard in part one that there's not just one Ebola virus, but instead six different species. The current species or strain circulating is called Bundibugyo. Its effects are comparable to other strains.
3: This strain is less virulent, let's say it like that, than the Ebola Zaire.
4: So when you say that it's less violent, what do you mean by that in terms of the symptoms?
3: The symptoms are similar, but we see, for example, with the Ebola Zaire, that up to 90% of patients can die. But in this case, lethality is around 25%. Both viruses belong to the same family. They are transmitted in the same way. The difference is just in the inner characteristics between the different strains. This one is less frequent. We are having it in the DRC for the second time.
1: So the Bundibugyo strain has in the past been less deadly than other strains. However, the difficulty this time around was spotting it.
3: The outbreak was detected late. It is believed that the virus has been circulating some weeks before the alert, before the confirmation of the outbreak. This is why the dispersion is quite big.
4: And how do you know that you have contained it?
3: You know, with this system of contact tracing, when we make sure all patients are isolated in treatment center, meaning that they are no longer contaminating the people outside, then all the contacts that are listed, they are followed for 21 days. So when we have 21 days without an alert of a suspect cases occurring in the area, then we wait for additional 21 days. If within 42 days there is no new case, then the outbreak is declared over.
1: At the end of May 2026, the virus had not been contained. Diagnosis is an important part of achieving that goal, but precautions, treatments, and vaccines also play a vital role. So where are efforts to contain the disease through medical means?
2: Part 3. One bug, one drug.
1: The massive outbreak that began in December 2013 started in a small village in Guinea, West Africa. In March 2014, the World Health Organization identified the disease as the Zaire strain of Ebola and confirmed cases were already spreading across the border into neighboring Liberia. Amanda Rochek is Associate Professor of Health Emergencies at the University of Oxford in the United Kingdom.
5: The outbreak in 2013 caused over 28,000 cases, 11,000 deaths, and over 580 healthcare workers died. And so it really galvanized international attention in a way that there hadn't been that focus on Ebola before. So there have been really big changes in the way that we've treated Ebola patients over really the last 10 years.
1: The struggle to control this large epidemic prompted a fundamental rethink in how Ebola patients could best be cared for and how transmission of the disease could best be avoided.
5: what we had was really limited supportive care for patients. So patients would sometimes get some pain relief. Sometimes they would get some intravenous fluids, but not always. And certainly people were very fearful of patients with Ebola. And so often they got substandard levels of care.
1: Despite the sheer numbers involved in the devastating outbreak 10 years ago, it became clear that even without drugs, it was possible, with proper handling of patients, to radically improve rates of survival.
5: If we look back to the 2013 outbreak, the type of supportive care that was available to patients who were medically evacuated, so workers from high-income countries that were repatriated to places like the US or to Europe or the UK, their survival was much, much higher than patients who were treated in West Africa. And so the case fatality rate, the proportion of patients dying that were medically evacuated to high-income countries, was around 20%. The proportion of patients that we were seeing dying in West Africa was between 50 and 70%.
1: Only last year, Rwanda in East Africa saw another outbreak of the virus. This was a further separate strain to the one that is causing the outbreak in 2026, and also the one 10 years ago. The Marburg strain, as it's called, is considered one of the deadliest human viruses known to science. Fatality rates can be as high as over 80%. But importantly, in this particular instance, the number of infected people who died was actually far lower.
5: And for the first time in that outbreak, we were able to provide intensive care support to patients who were in one of the countries most affected. And so that involved things like intubating and ventilating a patient, so putting a patient onto life support. And that's a really significant achievement. It means that we are adopting a standard of care that would be the same for me if I was infected and medically evacuated to a high-income country, or to a local healthcare worker who may not have that opportunity, or a community member who's suffering from the disease. On top of that is now the opportunity to test these treatments.
1: So far, we've been talking about standard care, which could be used for patients with a wide variety of conditions. For example, oxygen and intravenous fluids. But now we come to the question of drugs. We've said that spotting that the Ebola virus is at the heart of a disease outbreak is slow because of the multiple versions of the virus. This multiplicity makes things complicated when it comes to medicines. But here also there is some cause for optimism.
5: One of the really pleasing developments we've seen in terms of countermeasures, and in particular in terms of drugs, is the idea of having drugs that work across different viral strains. And so the old adage used to be one bug, one drug, and it meant for every different viral strain of Ebola, we would need to use a different treatment. And really pleasingly, it looks like there are some promising candidate drugs that may have efficacy across the viral strains. And that gives us a really good opportunity to treat patients both with the rarer strains of the virus, but in the event that there was a new viral strain that emerged, one that we hadn't seen before, that we would have potentially much faster countermeasures for that.
1: But our third expert witness says despite all of the progress made in recent years, it's difficult to project what the outcome will be in this outbreak. Much is dependent on communication to local communities. Although as people understand how to protect others and the measures necessary to recover, survival rates will likely get better.
5: If a patient realises that they may have symptoms of Ebola, they will seek care at an Ebola treatment unit. At those treatment units, one of the first things that will be done is a test. From that point on, our care consists of really two different things. The fundamental to the way that a patient is cared for is that they get what is called optimised supportive care. And that involves things like IV fluids, as well as pain relief, as well as things like nutritional support, and also psychosocial support, and so supporting them and their families. As the outbreak goes on, both the quality of care improves, but also patients are much more likely to seek care. And so we see cases of disease that are milder, or we see them earlier when we have an opportunity to intervene. And that means that the proportion of patients dying normally falls. And so it's really, unfortunately, too early to know what the likely proportion of patients dying in this outbreak will be. And hopefully there are things that we can do to drive that number down very quickly.
1: So the next obvious question then is how can we stop it from coming back?
2: Part 4, detection and prevention.
6: If we are to stop Ebola from returning, we need to take a look at where it comes from. The first thing to note is that the reservoir for the virus, so effectively the home where it thrives, is actually bats. In other words, it is a zoonotic disease. Our final expert witness is Dr. Julienne Onoko. She works as a community engagement officer for the World Health Organization and is talking to us from Nairobi in Kenya.
7: The virus is hosted by a bat, but that bat is not sick. So the bat will eat fruit and it can spray the seeds of the fruit on the floor, and mammals will eat those fruits, or even human will go to the forest to hunt. They will either hunt the bats or they can find a dead mammals on the floor, and they will collect that dead animal and they will bring it at home. And this is how the disease starts. This is a natural process. Ebola is a zoonotic disease. It comes from animals. So eradicating Ebola means that we have to eradicate the bats. We have to kill all the animals. So eradicating, I don't think that it will happen. However, what we have to do is the prediction.
6: The difficulty here is that this pattern of existence so close to nature with the eating of bushmeat is commonplace.
7: You know, the normal life in these areas where we used to have Ebola outbreaks, they are farmers, they are hunters, or they visit mines. This is a normal day-to-day life. It's not something special, you see? So from time to time, we don't know why, we will have those bats flying from one place to another and stopping in an area, and people will go to the bush, to the forest for hunting, for collecting, for farming, and they will take a bat, they will kill a bat, or they will kill a mammal, and they will fall sick if that animal is infected by the virus. It's not something special. It's a day in their life or those people.
6: When the virus is first detected and reported, the best case scenario is that the response is rapid.
7: And from that, the medical doctor will make an analysis of that situation. When he will analyze, he will either validate or invalidate it. If it is malaria, he will give them the treatment against the malaria. But if he sees that it's not malaria, he can take the sample and send it for the testing to the laboratory. Once this is done, they can decide, they can agree that this is Ebola or this is not Ebola. But this work is a long-term work and is a continuous work.
6: Stopping the infection at source is complicated. For many rural communities, bushmeat is a vital source of nutrition. It's also gained popularity as a nostalgic food for people who live in cities. Another tradition that can lead to the spread of the disease is burial ceremonies. In some cases, the ceremony involves touching and kissing the dead body, but the corpse itself is still extremely infectious.
7: Well, one of the ways that we reduce the risk is what we call safe and dignified burial. So we have safe and dignified burial protocols, which means that we want the people to continue to do the funeral, but in a safe mode. So we negotiate with the community to do the infection prevention and control of the body, to disinfect the body, and to put the body in a body bag. And we don't allow the family to touch the body. And we also inform them not to touch each other, to disinfect their hands, and they can do the funeral. This is a negotiation what we do with the communities at the beginning. So once they accept, we can proceed with the funeral.
6: This type of messaging is at the very heart of containing outbreaks. But communities are often wary of trusting authorities.
7: We have prediction models of where this outbreak can happen and how to prepare the communities and the health system to identify, to detect. Because the problem that we have is that people are not detecting early that this can be Ebola. One thing is detecting, the second thing is report what you have detected. And we have to inform the community that they are living in this area that are prone to Ebola disease. So anything that is unusual, they have to report it. And they have to go to the healthcare center instead of staying at home and getting worse and even dying. And if there is an unusual death in the community, we have to encourage them to report it.
1: In May of this year, there were some attacks on treatment clinics, with locals accusing authorities of fabricating the scale of the risk for financial gain and disrespecting long-held burial traditions. There's also the problem, and this is the case in some provinces in the DRC, of armed conflict.
7: One of the critical issues that communities are facing, that people are facing, that even the responder like me, we are facing. So people are fleeing from the conflicts. So when people are moving, they move with the virus. The virus is not left behind, but they move with the virus and they go to another place to look for a better place to protect their life from insecurity. And they go and they start the sickness in that other area. This is what is happening now in the eastern part of DRC regarding this current outbreak.
1: Now we return to our question. Why does Ebola keep coming back? Efforts to improve drugs to treat the disease have been more concentrated after the devastating outbreak in Western Africa over a decade ago. It was announced in mid-May that scientists in the UK were working on a vaccine that was effective for the Bundibugyu strain of the virus. A lack of treatments that are effective for all the strains and the cuts in international funding have also played a part in why this disease keeps coming back. But the fact that the virus has its origins in animals that live in the wild makes the prospects for stamping out the disease in the near term almost impossible. You've been listening to The Inquiry from the BBC World Service. Before we finish, I just wanted to let you know there is a huge archive of previous episodes available to listen to, including What is the Future of the European Union? And Should We Mine the Moon? Just search for The Inquiry wherever you get your podcasts. And while you're there, click subscribe and turn on push notifications so you never miss a thing. This Inquiry was written and presented by me, Tanya Beckett. The producer was Matt Tolson. The researcher, Amelia Cox. The editor was Tom Bigwood. And the technical producer was Nikki Edwards.
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0: Welcome to Assignment from the BBC World Service with me, Mohammed Hashim. I'm in Sudan's capital, Khartoum, where kids have returned to education for the first time in years. As war raged across the country, millions have lost out on education. But even when there is relative peace, it can be hard to go back. We hear from those dealing with this unseen cost of the war. Join me, Mohammed Hashim, on Assignment after the World News.
1: BBC News with Chris Berrow. The US and Iran say they've reached a deal to halt their war. President Trump said the deal was complete and that he was fully authorising the toll-free opening of the Strait of Hormuz and removing the US naval blockade of Iran. The mediator Pakistan said the agreement also included the end of the war in Lebanon. A joint statement by Britain, France, Germany and Italy welcomed the announcement of the agreement but stressed that Iran must never acquire a nuclear weapon. It said the four European countries were prepared to lift relevant sanctions in response to what they called clear, verifiable steps by Iran on its nuclear program. Shares have surged in Asian markets and oil prices have fallen following the announcement of the deal. The price of Brent crude oil was initially down nearly 4%, reflecting traders' belief that global supplies will increase once the Strait of Hormuz reopens. In other news, Ukraine's interior minister says five emergency workers have died while putting out a fire caused by Russian air attacks on Kharkiv in the northeast of the country. Ihor Klimenko posted on Telegram that five more had been injured. There have also been attacks on the capital, Kyiv. Talks on Ukraine and Moldova joining the European Union begin on Monday. This first phase has been made possible by the recent election of a new government in Hungary, which has lifted the previous administration's opposition to negotiations. A mixed martial arts contest is getting underway in a huge arena outside the White House. The event is being held to celebrate President Trump's 80th birthday. At the Men's Football World Cup, Iran's team has entered the US from Mexico ahead of their game against New Zealand on Monday night. They were forced to relocate their base camp in Tijuana after several squad officials were denied US visas. And that's the latest world news from the BBC.
0: Welcome to Assignment from the BBC World Service with me, Mohammed Hashim. At a newly opened primary school in Sudan's capital, Khartoum, small excited boys in uniform are flooding through the corridors in a two-story block on a dusty street. A sound once lost, now returning to a city left battered by war.
2: Right now, we are about 585.
3: Oh my God, so almost 600 pupils.
0: Yeah. Mohammed Abdel Wahab is the head teacher here.
2: As you see, we are so happy. So as our kids, okay, they are happy to meet their friend, okay, and they are happy to come back to school and come back to classes.
4: Good morning.
3: Good morning. Assalamu alaikum.
4: Good morning.
3: Are you boys happy to be back at school?
5: Yes!
0: For some of the boys here, it's their first real taste of school in 3 years. Because in 2023, Sudan descended into civil war after the leaders of a military coup turned on each other. The capital, Khartoum, once home to 8 million people, became a battlefield as the Sudanese army fought the powerful paramilitary group, the Rapid Support Forces, the RSF. The war spread across the country, hundreds of thousands have been killed, millions have been displaced. In 2025, the Sudanese military finally retook Khartoum from the RSF. The war is far from over, but for now, here at least, there's relative peace. And amid all the destruction, people are coming back, schools and universities are reopening.
3: I think we just crashed an Arabic lesson. In front of me, there are about 40 students. They're sitting on four per bench. Shabab, sabah al-khair. Izzayakum. What's the best thing for being back in school? Some is saying to learn, some is saying space, some is saying meeting kids, some are saying playing. So it's a mixed bag of things. Huh? There was no studying. There were the RSF were here. We didn't do anything.
0: Both the teachers and the children here have been through a lot. Many have endured shelling and drone attacks, known death and destruction. Many were forced to flee their homes, leaving behind all they knew, to spend years in displacement camps or in towns far away.
3: They only used to play during the morning, because in the afternoon there were issues and dangerous. In the afternoon there would have been drones and mortars and kida.
0: Standing next to Ahmed was his friend Munzir. He was displaced and came back to find his house was wrecked by the RSF.
3: How do you feel being back at school?
5: I am very, very happy because I want to read.
3: You like to read?
5: Yes.
3: What is the subject you like most?
5: Arabic and English.
3: You like Arabic and English?
5: Yes. Yes, I like.
3: What do you want to do when you're older?
5: Builder.
3: You want to be a builder?
5: Builder. Because I want to build my homes.
3: You want to build homes?
5: Yes.
3: Why do you want to build homes?
5: Because I want people to live here.
0: Given what everyone's been through, teachers too are aware of the changes in their pupils.
2: The war affects their feelings or their emotion and so. So we start again with them. We start to support them and to talk about their attitude. We talk about their behavior and so on. So they become normal.
3: What are the things that you noticed that they were impacted with?
2: Well, they are very nervous. They were angry and so on. But right now, we work with them.
0: Even if there is peace, the lives of children will still be shaped by conflict. And that matters, because Sudan is one of the world's youngest countries. 60% of the population is under 25. Already millions have lost out on years of education, and many continue to be without schooling across the country. But here in Khartoum, this moment of relative peace does offer a chance to address some of the damage, and it offers a glimpse of the scale of the task ahead. This is the story of just some of those trying to deal with this unseen cost of the war. In another part of Khartoum, children are sitting on a swing at a kindergarten. This place is special, for it was set up during the war by a group of mothers who stayed and survived in Khartoum during the occupation by the RSF. A group of them have come to meet us.
6: We started this during the war, during the occupation, because with the schools shut, we found the kids were just hanging out in the streets, not doing anything.
0: Amna is the coordinator of the kindergarten.
6: So we found an empty house. We set up a school kindergarten. We started bringing young kids together, from 2 years old up, like to 9 or 10. Many people, many women helped us from different neighborhoods. It's really worked, and we'll keep going.
0: These mums are part of a wider grassroots movement that became central to the survival of so many during the war. In the absence of government, in local neighborhoods, residents came together to help each other survive. They created mutual aid groups known as emergency response rooms to provide things like food, water, medical help, and if possible, education. Dua, a local activist, was one of the key organizers here.
7: So this project is an extension of everything we did during the war for the past 3 years during the war until now. That phase we called giving aid during the war. Now we're in a healing phase. Like Khartoum is right now healing and we are rebuilding. So the idea is to support the women and to enhance their participation in the next healing phase.
0: Dua says the kindergarten also served as a way to feed local children, because during the 2 years of occupation, there were acute shortages of food. Children in the capital actually died of malnutrition. They faced other horrors too. On top of the risk of shelling and drones, the RSF militia in Khartoum were accused of widespread killings, torture and rape. They raided houses, beat people, dragged others off to detention centers never to return. The mothers say drugs like weed and meth, as well as alcohol, were openly sold on tables in the street. Over time, some kids started to emulate RSF fighters, dress like them,
8: run a bit wild. And says Amna, some of their children still have behavioural issues.
6: There's a large number of children who don't go to school anymore. And now, taking snuff and smoking cigarettes are a thing at school, even among young kids. My own sons were influenced by the presence of the RSF, trying to copy them, smoking cigarettes. And they're just 11 or 12, and they have no desire for education. They don't want to go to school. Look at me right now. Today I cried because my son, who's in his third year, refused to go and take his exam. Me, his father and his cousin, we all tried to convince him to sit the exam. But they just have no desire to go back to school. They don't want to be educated. It's not just my children. This is a problem everyone faces. All the children who survived the war, what they experienced during the war, they can't shift it. And we can't get it out of them.
0: Occasionally in Khartoum there are drone attacks or explosions from unexploded ordnance that instill fear. But even everyday sounds can trigger anxiety for both parents and their children.
9: My name is Salwa Nasser. I have a four-year-old son. He's so traumatized that any time he hears an aircraft, he'll jump and he'll freak out and run away. And at night he'll sit up and just stare at you and come and cling to you. So you can imagine how his younger siblings are doing too.
6: Last night there was a blast in Buri, Khartoum North. The little kids panicked and said, "We don't want to stay in the city. The war has come back again. We need to go away." They were panicking and scared.
3: Shell shock is a real issue with many people within the city.
7: Because in the war at that time, I was hosted by this family, yeah? So we were all living in a yard like this because there was no electricity. So usually when the shelling happens, you just try to find shelter. And sometimes in most of it, I still have this injury here from trying to run from the shelling. The drone was above and I was trying to take shelter. I was very scared of the sound to the point that I forgot my son. I ran and I fell. And then Diana right here, she just came. She was like, "What? You left your son. You just left your son." So it's like you just have this trauma that buried and I didn't think about when I was in the war at that time. But last night it was out by that explosion. And I just have like this flashback of everything happened. When I talked to my neighbor that I saw the next morning, this morning, she felt the same. And we started laughing about it. And it went away. So this is a collective healing.
0: One of the moms, Tahani, who volunteered to help run a clinic during the war, says she's noticed a change in the relationship between parents and children.
10: Most of the children who come to us here have experienced a kind of split in their lives. It's as if 3 years of war have separated them from their mothers. I think because most of them have experienced fear, real terror, and felt their mums couldn't protect them, couldn't make them feel safe. And with some kids now, we see involuntary wetting. They wet themselves. Some exhibit extreme loneliness. You'll find children who don't want to join others, children who want to be alone. Some don't even want to eat their meals. We're trying to help them with these things.
0: There are no real resources in Sudan to provide psychosocial support. Health facilities are overstretched at the best of times. Help mainly comes from families and the wider community. And adding to the stress is the fact that many are in financial trouble. The war collapsed the local economy and the RSF also looted homes and businesses before they left. One of the moms, Sana, is an engineer by training.
11: Currently, people living here in the neighborhood are unemployed, without work. There's no jobs. Why? Because most businesses and offices in the city haven't reopened, so people are really struggling. There's real poverty. People are too proud to admit it, but many can't afford to give their kids breakfast. So children are often hungry. And now you see lots of schoolgirls walking around just wearing traditional black abayas because their parents can't afford to pay for school uniforms.
0: In parts of the country still under RSF control, education remains limited at best. And though more schools have been kept open in areas controlled by the army, millions still struggle for access. And the reality is that even before the war, the education system was in a mess. It's long suffered from chronic underfunding. Teacher salaries have fallen dramatically,
8: while parents face a variety of fees to put their kids through education. The war made all this worse. And given the financial pressures faced by families, many older kids prefer to seek work. By the side of the road, we meet a group of young men just hanging out.
3: They are all dressed in colorful T-shirts, got their bandanas, got their necklaces with the different beads, very stylishly dressed. Akram is 20 years old and he's doing his preparations for the Sudan School Certificate. He's a third-year senior. You should take that exam at around 17, 18.
12: I was working on the main road as a mechanic, fixing motorbikes during the war in the city. But I've gone back to school, really because of pressure from my mum and the family. They said, the school is open, so you need to go back. I've been back for a year, but I want to finish as soon as possible because I need to find work. I have a lot of responsibilities. We're all different people now.
8: His friend Zakaria took a different path.
13: I'm 21 years old. I finished school in 2023. I was hoping to study at the technical school as a mechanic because I love engines. I don't want to go to university. At the start of the war, I lost my brothers. They were shot by the RSF. We found them in the street. So now I've joined the army and I'm proud to serve in the Sudanese Armed Forces. I volunteer to protect the motherland. I want to stay in the army until we're victorious or I am martyred.
8: It's not known how many youths have joined up, but both sides have been recruiting. Today, the war has militarized vast segments of Sudanese society, but still, many young people dream of a very different future.
2: I want to discover something that means something to the world. We are pretty inspired by the previous scientists, the great scientists such as Albert Einstein.
8: Ahmed Al-Hadi is a biology student at the prestigious and newly reopened University of Khartoum. For a time during the war, he lived under RSF occupation.
2: It was very hard. A lot of shooting. A lot of unnecessary shooting. It's all day long, 24/7. The RSF, they are very huge militia. So they do what every criminal do. It was pretty hard for everyone in Sudan. They don't see people, citizens, as humans. They see them as low life, like a dog. So they do some acts of humiliation. So it was tough. And there is no official jobs in the territories of the RSF. So you have to do some works like chopping wood and sell it to keep living.
8: He eventually fled to territory controlled by the military, where he was able to take his high school exams and wait for the university to reopen.
2: We all grew up at this war, because of this war. We witnessed some things. We knew the hardship of life. I mean, we have to know the hardships of life at some point, but we took this lesson too early.
8: Before the war, there were 700,000 students enrolled in public and private universities across the country, and they employed 14,000 lecturers. During the war, many students and academics were forced to flee. Some universities managed to go online, the courses run by dedicated underpaid staff, many of whom were themselves displaced. But after recapturing the capital, the military government ordered the universities in Khartoum to reopen their campuses. Now here, they've done some repairs. Students are back, and they are offering higher salaries to staff members to return. Sadiq Sherfi is a professor of civil engineering at the university who has helped reopen the campuses.
3: Was there a lot of damage here in the university?
14: Yes, sure. There was nothing working. You see, for all these buildings, we have renewed all glasses, all this.
3: Right, you can see some of the brickwork is smashed from mortar shells that have fell on the building.
14: And we have repaired those.
3: And have you cleared?
14: Everything.
3: Everything has been cleared. Were there mines?
14: Hundreds of unexploded mortars and all. We are not prepared for that.
3: How did you bring this place back to life? Imagine the financial challenges.
14: We have many volunteers. For example, for cleaning, mm-hmm. We brought the students from Khartoum University.
3: They volunteered?
14: Yes, we have almost about 1,000 who work with us for weeks here.
0: Before the RSF left, they systematically looted the capital. Even pipes, wiring, sockets were stripped from buildings. Authorities estimate the damage to the city to be in the billions of dollars. The city's universities were ransacked too. Professor Sherfi says repairing the physical damage is relatively straightforward. The problem is all the equipment they lost.
3: What's the value of the damage that has happened to the university and its properties?
14: It's huge. Cannot talk about it because we have lost many, many equipment. Just in the Faculty of Engineering, we have equipment which we bought with $26 million. Most of them are lost.
3: That's a huge figure.
0: Where that equipment ended up is a shock and a testament to the international trade in items looted in this war.
14: Some of them, we found them in South Africa.
3: Some of the equipment?
14: Yes, because they have this tracking and license. And
3: their licenses.
14: License, yes. They have to be renewed.
3: So material that was looted during the war from the University of Khartoum, you tracked it all the way to South Africa?
14: Yes.
3: Wow.
0: They've asked for the equipment back. In the meantime, he says, the manufacturer has agreed to remotely deactivate the license for the machine. Professor Sherfi is a practical man, an engineer in his 70s who has worked in other countries recovering from war. He's undaunted by the task ahead.
3: Why is it important for the university to resume so quick while half of the country is still at war?
14: We don't want to lose our lecturers, professors, first. We don't want to lose our students. Secondly, we want them to work hard, to participate in the development of the countries.
0: And when he looks at his students, despite what's happened, he thinks they are doing well and will thrive.
14: We talked to them. They became mature, serious, to compensate for the time they have lost in life in general. When you feel that you are useful, you enjoy your life. But if you feel that you are not useful, you will be demoralized. So we want our students to feel that they are useful because studying is work also.
0: During the war, the University of Khartoum did keep teaching online and continued to graduate some students. But there's a backlog of those studying practical subjects, especially the ones that require lab work. So now, they are running intensive courses to help older students to catch up, as well as managing a fresh intake of high school graduates.
15: It's a nice feeling. I didn't really expect to get into Khartoum University, and hopefully I'll do something that makes people really proud.
0: Mohammed Mu'tasim is studying biology. He was displaced by the fighting and has waited 2 years to go to university. He's so happy to be here, but says it's not been easy.
15: When I was a student at school, I used to get the highest grades. Because of the war, things got messy. I can't study or focus. I can't keep up like before. Since the war, I've had to take on a lot of responsibilities. My father was ill. I had to work and look after the family finances. I became somebody who has bills to pay. I became somebody with debts.
3: Do you think the war has changed you?
15: It has totally changed me. I used to be somebody who jokes a lot and has fun. I became a serious person. I now realize how my father struggled so he could afford my education. Now, when I study, I really appreciate my father's effort. I study more so that what he spent on me does not go to waste. I want him to be proud of me.
0: He's not the only one finding it hard.
16: I'm very happy to be back in education after 2 years, but we are struggling to absorb things. We cannot concentrate. It's tricky. It's taking time for subjects to stick in our head.
0: Tertila Nazir is a first-year economics student. She and her family first fled Khartoum for the countryside, but were forced to move again when the RSF closed in. Terrified, they drove on back roads across the desert for a week to seek safety. She graduated school in 2023, so she too has been waiting 2 years to start at university.
16: In the past 2 years, we didn't do any studying. We didn't exercise our brains. Our minds were just empty. We were in a bad way. So this is new. It's hard, but we will get used to it.
0: Among the staff here, there are many who are aware of both the academic and emotional stress students are experiencing.
17: We are trying our best. You can see there's some kind of reciprocation, but still there is more to be done.
3: The challenge is big.
17: Yeah.
0: After class, we met Hiba, a scientist and a teacher assistant at the University of Khartoum.
3: What is your experience? What sort of problems are students struggling with?
17: Even if the door slams, you can see he's out of focus for the rest of the day. Then you are starting to calm them down. If something like that happens, the whole day is ruined.
3: If a door is slammed,
17: yes.
3: It could be as simple as that.
17: Yes.
0: Hiba's got a rare holistic view of the impact of the war on Sudan's youth. During the battle for the capital, she remained in the city, in an area that was under the army's control. She joined the mutual aid group, worked at the first aid post and the communal kitchen. And she volunteered to teach kids while the schools were shut.
17: I taught science, math, English, sometimes Arabic also. From ages of 4 to 16, 18, to faculty students. But there was no appetite for education at all. Because people are losing their families, so there was no interest in education. Most of them, like, my parents forced me to come, and that's what I'm doing. That's all. But
3: so
17: we were trying
3: to
17: reignite the light, I guess.
3: And, I mean, now, do you feel that this light has been reignited?
17: It's better than before.
3: It's better
17: a lot
3: than
17: better
3: before.
17: Than before. But there is still, yeah, even the them playing is more violent, which is a big problem. Even the humor is about fights and violence and killing. You miss the innocence of the play. We need a lot of mental work.
3: Support.
17: Yes, but it's not available. So it's more like families helping each other, friends.
0: Not everyone is affected by trauma, but millions have still had their world turned upside down, lost opportunities. So many young people here are desperate to learn, to catch up, to get on with their lives. It will be hard to measure the true cost of this war on the youth here, but given that the population is so young, the damage could be felt for years to come. And if Khartoum is bad, it'll surely be much, much worse in more remote war-torn areas where education remains on hold for millions of kids. Without peace and real investment in Sudan's youth, the costs will keep accumulating. In the meantime, it's left to parents and teachers, to community volunteers, to people like Hiba to mitigate the damage. And they at least have shown they will sacrifice a lot to give children a chance.
17: For me, despite what's happening now, there are a lot of resources, good resources. It can be fixed, but a lot of things are not helping. If there's any improvement, mostly it's civil actions, local organizations. So,
3: how do you feel about the future? The Sudanese people, do they think they will be able to rise from this burden of this war?
17: Maybe, I don't know.
0: This episode of Assignment was presented by me, Mohammed Hashim. The producer was Alex Lost.

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1: Hello, I'm Celia Hatton at 3 hours GMT. Welcome to the newsroom. A long-awaited announcement, a framework agreement's been reached to end the U.S. war with Iran. This from Tehran.
2: First, the immediate and permanent end of the war and military operations on various fronts, including in Lebanon.
1: How solid is this deal? Analysis from our correspondents in Jerusalem and London and from our BBC Persian service. 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Switzerland votes no to capping the size of its population.
3: With today's decision, the voters have sent a signal in favour of stability, openness and reliability.
1: And the Netherlands experiments with speed limits for cyclists.
4: This is such a Dutch dilemma. And the question at the heart of all of this is, how far do you restrict freedom-loving cyclists in order to protect the vulnerable people on the bike lanes?
1: Stay with us.
5: BBC News with Chris Berrow. The US and Iran say they've reached a deal to halt their war. In a post on his Truth Social platform, Donald Trump said the deal was complete and that he was authorising the toll-free opening of the Strait of Hormuz and removing the US naval blockade of Iran. Iranian state media said the agreement also included the end of the war in Lebanon. In an interview on Fox News, the US Vice President J.D. Vance hailed the deal.
6: If the Iranians comply with his deal, it is going to fundamentally transform the Middle East for the next 50 years. It's going to end the war. It's going to make the Middle East more investable. It's going to mean a lot of prosperity, lower energy prices for the American people. This region of the world has been a basket case for my entire life and longer than that. And what the president has really set us to do is to certainly eliminate the nuclear threat of Iran. That's done.
5: A joint statement by Britain, France, Germany, and Italy welcomes the announcement of the agreement. They stressed that Iran must never acquire a nuclear weapon and that the four countries were prepared to lift relevant sanctions in response to what they called clear steps on Iran's nuclear program. Shares have surged in Asian markets and oil prices have fallen following the announcement of the deal between the US and Iran. The price of Brent crude oil was initially down nearly 4% to just under $84 a barrel. The drop reflects traders' belief that global supplies will increase once the Strait of Hormuz reopens. But as our Asia business reporter Nick Marsh says, it will take a while for the vital waterway to become fully operational again.
7: If the two sides do stick to this agreement and they get everything resolved, then there's no reason that a ship would see any risk. Ultimately, it's, does a ship in the Strait of Hormuz feel like it's safe enough to cross at the moment? Will it be attacked by Iran? Does Iran feel like it needs to use this lever? At the moment, they probably don't feel like it's safe enough. In terms of getting traffic to flow the way it was before the war, that's going to take months and months and months.
5: Nick Marsh with that report. Russia has carried out aerial attacks on the Ukrainian capital Kyiv and Kharkiv in the north, killing at least 9 people and leaving thousands without power. With the latest for us, here's Simon Hancock.
8: Ukraine's interior minister described the attack on the capital Kyiv as a major blow with significant destruction of civilian infrastructure. The city's mayor, Vitaly Klitschko, said some houses and cars caught fire after being hit by debris from drones. He said the attack damaged electricity lines and left more than 140,000 people without power. In the northeastern city of Kharkiv, at least 5 rescue workers were killed while putting out a fire caused by Russian strikes. Russia also says its territory has come under attack from Ukraine.
5: This is the world news from the BBC. Talks on Ukraine and Moldova joining the European Union begin on Monday. This first phase has been made possible by the recent election of a new government in Hungary, which has lifted the previous administration's opposition to negotiations. Polls suggest a clear majority of Ukrainians see EU membership as a vital means of keeping the country out of Russia's orbit. A mixed martial arts contest is taking place in a huge arena outside the White House to celebrate Donald Trump's 80th birthday. The US president is a keen fan of the sport, but also holds shares through a family trust in the company which runs it. Legal attempts were made to stop the event going ahead. At the Men's Football World Cup, Iran's team has entered the US from Mexico ahead of their game against New Zealand on Monday night. They made the short flight to Los Angeles from their base camp in Tijuana. Our North America correspondent Shaima Khalil reports from Los Angeles.
9: The team faced visa problems and was forced to move its World Cup base camp to Mexico. And when Iran takes to the pitch here in L.A., many in the city's large Iranian community won't be there to watch. Some are planning protests against FIFA's ban on the pre-revolutionary line and sun flag, while others see the team as representing a regime they want gone. The players insist they're here to unite Iranians and focus on football. But for this squad, politics has been impossible to escape.
5: The American musician and internet personality Oliver Tree has died in a helicopter crash in Brazil. The 32-year-old was on a world tour when the helicopter he was travelling in collided with another one over Rio de Janeiro on Sunday. It then crashed into a car park of a dealership, setting ablaze around 20 vehicles. A police source said that all six people on board were killed. Tree was known for hits including Life Goes On, Miss You and Alien Boy. BBC News.
10: Hello, I'm Celia Hatton. You're listening to the newsroom from the BBC World Service. We start with a triumphant social media post from Donald Trump. "Let the oil flow," he wrote. He then tells ships of the world to start your engines. The US and Iran have confirmed they've agreed to a deal to end their conflict that began just over 3 months ago. The text of what's been agreed hasn't officially been released, but both sides have indicated they'll lift their blockades on the Strait of Hormuz, a move that could allow ships to pass through it again. Representatives from both countries are scheduled to meet in Switzerland for a formal signing ceremony on Friday. On state TV, the Iranian Deputy Foreign Minister, Kazem Garibabadi, had this to say after the text had been finalized.
2: "Two immediate developments were supposed to take place and will take place, starting last night on the early hours of Monday. First, the immediate and permanent end of the war and military operations on various fronts, including in Lebanon. As you saw, the statement announced by the Prime Minister of Pakistan explicitly referred to the immediate

0: the immediate and permanent end of the war on all fronts, including Lebanon. The second development was the lifting and the end of the naval blockade that the United States had imposed on the Islamic Republic of Iran, which was also announced by the US president in his statement. This memorandum of understanding was reached despite our complete distrust of our enemies. We have no trust in the enemy. Our trust lies in our military strength, our diplomatic capabilities, and the support and unity of our own people. That is why the implementation of this memorandum of understanding is extremely important. We have specific plans in place to monitor the implementation of US commitments under this memorandum.
1: Iran's deputy foreign minister. He mentioned there the Pakistani prime minister. Pakistan has acted as one of the main mediators to end the conflict. That mediation role looks set to continue as this agreement sets out a framework for a further 60 days of talks to hammer out some of the more complicated issues on the table, including details on the possible lifting of sanctions and the future of Iran's nuclear program. Our Middle East analyst Sebastian Usher joined us from Jerusalem shortly after the agreement was announced.
2: Interestingly, what the Pakistani prime minister says is that both sides have declared, this is quoting it directly, the immediate and permanent termination of military operations on all fronts, including in Lebanon. Now that is a big step. It was the situation in Lebanon that again almost derailed this at the last moment when Israel bombed the southern suburbs of Beirut. That was following the infiltration in northern Israel of several rockets from Hezbollah. That looked for several hours like it was going to spoil President Trump's hopes that the deal would be done and would be able to be announced on his 80th birthday. Well, he has succeeded in that. But this idea that the war in Lebanon that Israel's waging against Hezbollah will come to an end, I think that's something which will take a bit of unpacking.
1: Sebastian, you're speaking to us from Israel. Has there been any reaction from there so far?
2: When we're speaking, I mean, we're speaking very shortly after this has just happened. There hasn't been a reaction so far as I've seen, but there's a kind of mute reaction in the sense that there was an anticipation, a fear that Iran would fire missiles overnight. That's certainly the signals that we were getting from various Iranian officials that Israel would face punishment for that attack it carried out on the southern suburbs of Beirut and that it was imminent. So there was an alert, a higher state of alert that was raised. The Israeli military says that it was prepared offensively and defensively for this, and a sense that Israel was moving back into the mode of potentially being prepared both to take down those missiles as they came in with its Iron Dome system, but then almost certainly to launch its own wave of strikes. And that's exactly what happened this time last Sunday. So I think there will be a sigh of relief over that, because one assumes that's not now going to happen. I mean, in this extraordinary back and forth that we've had, I mean, absolutely. I mean, I think everyone who's been following this is slightly dazed by the whiplash turns. It's not beyond the realms of possibility that that attack could still be carried out. But at the moment, it looks far, far less likely.
1: You've taken us through some of the challenges still facing the region. We've described this as a deal, but it's more specifically being termed a memorandum of understanding between the US and Iran. I mean, it's really just the first phase of an agreement, isn't it? Can you take us through what isn't in this deal? What still remains to be agreed?
2: Some of the information that's been given over the past 24 hours or so, from the Iranian side in particular, has suggested that more may be in this memorandum of understanding than had been anticipated. A senior Iranian official said that there was an agreement within it for Iran to dilute its highly enriched uranium, what President Trump has referred to as nuclear dust, inside Iran, rather than, as President Trump had been suggesting, it somehow being taken out of Iran. So that would be quite a big step at this stage. It would, if that held, that would be one of the big stumbling blocks potentially dealt with. If the conflict in Lebanon, as we were saying, is somehow brought to an end by this. I have to say that I have serious doubts about that, because Israel is not a part of this agreement, essentially. And the Israeli government, the Israeli Prime Minister, has essentially said that they

0: should continue to have a certain level of freedom in the way that they wage that offensive, then that would be a big thing as well. We don't know about the billions of dollars that Iran wants unfrozen. They wanted a certain amount of that to be unfrozen at the beginning of this process within this memorandum of understanding. The latest that we heard from President Trump was that that wouldn't be the case, but it would maybe happen during the process of negotiations that would follow, you know, as according to the kind of progress that was made. So we're not sure about that yet, but it may be potentially that this is more of a deal, that it goes further than perhaps people have been expecting. I mean, we'll find that out more in the coming hours. That would be very helpful, obviously, in terms of the negotiations, which, you know, would be seen as very difficult, and dealing with, you know, the red lines, the main stumbling blocks over the next, some people have talked about, the Iranians particularly have talked about a 60-day period that would follow the signing of this deal, and we've been told the signing will be on the 19th. Things could happen between then, of course. I mean, things have been happening every day that have changed the equation.
1: Sebastian Usher in Jerusalem. Well, as Sebastian mentioned, full details of the deal have not yet been made public, and it's unclear how quickly the Strait of Hormuz might reopen to all traffic. At issue is not simply a military ceasefire or an Iranian nuclear agreement, but also the state of the global economy. Our correspondent Joe Inwood told us prices of key commodities had already started to fall.
2: The cost of oil, that seems to have gone down. And of course, it's not just oil that is going to be flowing through the Strait of Hormuz if, when it is opened up. But of course, there's really important things like fertilizer, gas that's used in other countries as well. Really a huge amount of the kind of the lifeblood of the global economy will be gradually unblocked, and things could start to get back to normal. Now, of course, all of this is predicated upon not just it being implemented, but it holding. And I think, you know, this is definitely the most optimistic we can feel so far about things starting to get back to normal. But we are not there yet. There are still uncertainties in this. Still hasn't been signed yet. All sides seem to be moving in the same direction, but I think there are still hurdles that remain.
1: You mentioned the global economy, Joe. Things looking a bit brighter. Donald Trump has been under pressure, hasn't he, domestically, to find some way out of this conflict.
2: Of course, it hasn't escaped people's notice that today, as well as celebrating the 250th, you know, birth of the United States, he's also celebrating his 80th birthday. So clearly this was a day he wanted to get this done. But I think in a more sort of deep political sense, you hit the nail on the head there. He has suffered, his popularity has suffered, partly because he had promised not to get into wars and clearly has got into a war, but also because Americans are feeling the cost of this in their pockets. You know, the rising cost of whether it's a fertilizer for American farmers, or probably more immediately the cost of petrol, of gas to go in their cars, that is something Americans notice. But I think it's really important not to get too fixated on the cost to American consumers. When, as I was mentioning before, fertilizer, a lot of which goes to the developing world, that is not getting through as well. And while it's inconvenient for people to have to spend more on petrol, it's really a matter of life and death for other people to be able to grow food. So I think in terms of keeping in perspective, I think that is the impact really that has had the most dramatic effect, if not the one that's had the most impact on President Trump and his popularity.
1: Just to focus on what's going on inside Iran for a moment, the Iranians have already said that they really want to focus on lifting of sanctions. What do we know about that?
2: We should say, at the time we're speaking, just before midnight London time, the details that we've had come out don't have any mention of either sanctions relief that I've seen or any kind of unfreezing of assets. So Iranian assets that are held in Western countries or in Gulf countries in their banks, those being unfrozen and given back to the Iranians. I haven't seen at this point any mention of that. It doesn't mean it's not in the deal, because the text has not been fully released as we speak, but it hasn't been highlighted by anyone. Whether the sanctions relief is immediate or whether the sanctions relief is phased in, that was always a point of contention. The Iranians wanted to be up front. The Americans said they wanted sanctions relief to be essentially tied to what they saw as good behaviour. So whether the sanctions relief is immediate or phased in, it is definitely going to be the direction of travel that we're going in, that there is going to be a sort of a slight lifting of restriction on the Iranian economy, a freeing up of some of the assets they have overseas. As I say, and how immediately it happens, we don't know, but it will be happening.
1: Joe Inwood, and we've seen evidence that some in Iran are trying to portray this deal as a victory for Tehran. Iran's top military command, Hatam al-Anbiya's central headquarters, has said Iranians, together with the country's armed forces and Tehran's proxies and allies in the region, have shown the U.S. and Israel that they have no option but to accept defeat and surrender. We'll have more analysis from our BBC Persian service later in the program. You can also go to the BBC News website for additional information on this US-Iran deal. It was updated just 7 minutes ago. There, if you click, you can see a video featuring our global affairs correspondent, Sebastian Usher, providing some further analysis. You're listening to The Newsroom on the BBC World Service. Well, let's leave news of the Iran-US deal for a little while and have a look at a few other stories. We've got the latest on Men's Football World Cup for you. A short while ago, Japan and the Netherlands met in Dallas, Texas. That game ended in a 2-2 draw. All the goals were in the second half of the game. Our sports correspondent John Bennett is in the US for the tournament, and he gave me this update.
3: It was always going to be, I think, one of the best games of the group stage. A semi-finalist from the Euros in the Netherlands against a Japan team who many people have picked out as a team to watch in this tournament. They breezed through qualifying. They scored over 50 goals. They recently beat the likes of Brazil and England. And it turned out to be the game of the tournament so far, this 2-2 draw. Quiet first half, but then the second half really came to life. Japan twice coming from behind in this 2-2 draw. Crescencio Somerville, he probably thought he'd won it for the Dutch with a beautiful curling effort, but Daichi Kamada headed in a late equaliser. I think it was a fair result in the end. Both teams will take this, although probably the Netherlands, of course, having been 2-1 up, 1-0 up, will have thought they maybe could have won it. But Japan, after being quite passive first half, much more impressive when they were being positive. But an excellent match in Dallas.
1: And then earlier, though, a match with two teams that maybe weren't so quite so evenly matched. The tiny nation of Curaçao were beaten 7-1 by Germany.
3: Yes, many people were wondering, will this be one of the biggest upsets in World Cup history? Well, it wasn't. Germany came into this tournament under pressure because they'd been knocked out of the last two tournaments in the group stage, but they were excellent today. Having said that, one name will go down in the history of football in Curaçao, Livano Comanencia. He scored their first ever World Cup goal on their debut at the tournament. He made it 1-1. Germany looked stunned at that stage. But right after that, there was one of those controversial hydration breaks we've had at this tournament, which kind of splits a game into quarters. They take these breaks due to high temperatures, and that completely halted their momentum. Don't get me wrong, Germany probably would have won anyway. They look very impressive. Kai Havertz on the score sheet twice. Jamal Musiala, also one of the goal scorers. 72 places in the rankings separated them. It was always going to be difficult. As you say, Curaçao, the smallest ever World Cup nation, population 150,000, and the gap in quality was clear to see.
1: And John, what other big games are coming up in the tournament?
3: Well, what about this one? Spain against Cap Verde, who are making their debut in the tournament. An incredible story. They qualified ahead of Cameroon, who are heavyweights in African football when it comes to qualifying for World Cups. And Belgium against Egypt will be interesting because Mohamed Salah will be taking part in only his second World Cup. In 2018, when he played his first World Cup, he came in with an injury, wasn't really able to show his best form. 3.5 years ago in Qatar, Egypt didn't qualify, but now Mohamed Salah, one of the best players in the world, gets his opportunity to be fully fit and hopefully be one of the stars at this World Cup, but a tough opening game for Egypt against Belgium.
1: John Bennett in New Jersey. And I can update you on another match that's taking place right now. Sweden is currently beating Tunisia 3-1 in the second half of that game. Let's go to Switzerland now. Swiss voters have rejected a proposal to limit the country's population to 10 million people. Around 55% of those who voted in the referendum said no to the plan. Imogen Folks reports from the Swiss capital, Bern.
4: Switzerland has grown rapidly in the last 25 years, from 7.3 million people in 2002 to 9.1 million today. 25% of them are not Swiss. The right-wing Swiss People's Party said pulling the emergency brake on immigration would solve problems like high rents or crowded trains. But in the cities where these problems are most acute, voters disagreed. In Zurich, Geneva and Bern, more than 70% of those voting rejected the population cap. Switzerland has an ageing population. It needs doctors, care workers and hotel and restaurant staff. They come from all over Europe, thanks to non-EU member Switzerland's participation in free movement of people. Swiss Justice Minister Beat Jans welcomed today's result.
5: With today's decision, the voters have sent a signal in favour of stability, openness and reliability. They have shown clearly that they want to continue relations with the European Union and that in these uncertain times, stability is important.
4: Key to that stability is access to Europe's single market, where half of all Swiss exports are sold. Leaving free movement of people would likely have meant losing that access. And Switzerland, although neutral, is increasing its defence spending. It hopes to cooperate on security with Europe. With the world so unstable, the government argued, now is not the moment to alienate friendly neighbours. The Swiss People's Party is disappointed at its loss, but Member of Parliament Thomas Eshi warned that the problems it highlighted won't go away.
6: 45% said yes to this initiative of the Swiss People's Party. I think that's a very clear signal to our government, to the other parties, to the big lobby organisations of the economy, that the current development cannot continue as it has in the past.
4: Most Swiss voters won't disagree that challenges around housing and transport need tackling. But what today's result suggests is that many of them may be weary of the People's Party's constant focus on immigration as the source of Switzerland's problems.
1: Imogen, folks. In the Netherlands, a two-week trial has started to impose a speed limit on cyclists. The Dutch government boasts, it's on their official website, that they're the number one country in the world when it comes to cycling. So why carry out this experiment? Our correspondent in The Hague is our own great bike enthusiast, Hannah Holligan.
7: This is such a Dutch dilemma, and the question at the heart of all of this is how far do you restrict freedom-loving cyclists in order to protect the vulnerable people on the bike lane, so the children, older riders, in a country where bikes are so integral to daily life, from school runs to commutes, and every morning I ride about 20 kilometres an hour back and forth to school. That's the limit they're trialling in Houten, which is a place near Utrecht in the centre of the Netherlands. Every morning, I'm overtaken by teenagers on fat bikes, so these electric bikes that get their name from the size of the wheels, people in their 70s on e-bikes, commuters racing to the office. More than a quarter of all journeys here in the Netherlands are made by bikes. So the cycling infrastructure, it's a victim of its own success. The Dutch are trying to keep that world-class reputation. So this trial is happening because cyclist deaths rose pretty dramatically last year, 14% to 281. And on top of that, an estimated 81,000 cyclists ended up in accident and emergency rooms being treated for various kinds of injuries. The lanes that we're riding on every day, they're designed for the traditional sit-up and beg, or granny bikes as they're called over here in the Netherlands, but now they're carrying a huge array of users. So they have to find a way to allow all of those different types of riders to coexist without jeopardizing anyone's safety.
1: Anna Holligan. Well, let's return to our top story before we go, and that's the news that the U.S. and Iran have announced a deal to halt their war. The framework agreement is due to be signed on Friday in Switzerland, but details of what that agreement contains are still emerging. BBC Persian's Bamin Kalbasi gave Jannat Jalil this assessment.
8: It is an important breakthrough. It is happening in the backdrop of endless mistrust, obviously two wars, and the reality that a lot of the disagreements were dragging this on till the very last days. And so those gaps have been closed enough to be able to announce a 60-day period of negotiations, but is also a very important moment given that Israel was very clearly against letting this happen, and Mr. Netanyahu openly tried to derail it by attacking the suburbs of Beirut. So it is significant that it has arrived where it has.
9: People around the world will be breathing a sigh of relief because basically Iran has been able to hold the global economy hostage. We're talking about the reopening of the Strait of Hormuz, but it will take time, won't it, for oil shipments to flow as freely as they did before?
8: Absolutely. I mean, most experts are looking at this recovering market that would be a slow one. So it's not going to affect gas prices tomorrow or reduce the chances of inflation right away. And at the same time, in Iran, we've got more than 85 million people in absolutely horrible economic situation. It was terrible before the war. It was terrible before the protests in January. And now we're looking at 60-70% inflation. So a country that its middle class is all but collapsed, its poor are even poorer. It's in desperate need of some relief. The question is, will this money released in these sanctions help that economy enough, or will it be lost to corruption? But nevertheless, the both sides of this equation are desperate for it to end.
9: Yes, because this war has come at huge costs, and it seems pretty much that we're going back to where we were before, Bahman.
8: Indeed. The fundamentals haven't changed, except Iran has a new deterrence, which is now, before it didn't think it could close the Strait of Hormuz whenever it wanted. It was a costly move that only super hardliners in Iran would advocate, but it did it, and now it knows it works, and it could do it again. And the reality is, the basis of this deal is not that different from what Barack Obama signed in 2015. Sanction relief for limitation on Iran's nuclear program. None of it has fundamentally changed.
1: Bahman Kalbasi, you've been listening to The Newsroom with me, Celia Hatton. Our main news: share prices have surged in Asia and the price of oil has fallen following the announcement the U.S. and Iran have announced a deal to halt their war. Thanks for joining us. 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

0: Coming up on Crowd Science, listener Harrika wants to know why paper remembers its creases. It makes it the perfect material for origami, the Japanese art of paper folding. To find some answers, I visit a paper mill, speak to the experts, and try origami for myself.
1: So the paper should naturally follow the creases you made.
0: I am struggling. That's Crowd Science with me, Caroline Steele, after the news.
2: BBC News. The US and Iran say they have reached a deal to halt their war. President Trump said the deal was complete and that he was fully authorizing the toll-free opening of the Strait of Hormuz and removing the US naval blockade of Iran. The mediator, Pakistan, said the agreement also included the end of the war in Lebanon. A joint statement by Britain, France, Germany and Italy welcomed the announcement of the agreement, but stressed that Iran must never acquire a nuclear weapon. It said the four European countries were prepared to lift relevant sanctions in response to what they called clear, verifiable steps by Iran on its nuclear program. Shares have surged in Asian markets and oil prices have fallen following the announcement of the deal. The price of Brent crude oil was initially down nearly 4%, reflecting traders' belief that global supplies will increase once the Strait of Hormuz reopens. In other news, Ukraine's interior minister says five emergency workers have died while putting out a fire caused by Russian air attacks on Kharkiv in the northeast of the country. Ihor Klimenko posted on Telegram that five more had been injured. There have also been attacks on the capital, Kyiv. Talks on Ukraine and Moldova joining the European Union begin on Monday. This first phase has been made possible by the recent election of a new government in Hungary, which has lifted the previous administration's opposition to negotiations. A mixed martial arts contest is getting underway in a huge arena outside the White House. The event is being held to celebrate President Trump's 80th birthday. At the Men's Football World Cup, Iran's team has entered the US from Mexico ahead of their game against New Zealand on Monday night. They were forced to relocate their base camp in Tijuana after several squad officials were denied US visas. That's the latest BBC News.
1: We'll start by creating the structural creases. So place your paper with the colour side down.
0: Colour side down, okay. You're listening to Crowd Science from the BBC World Service, the show inspired by your curiosity.
1: Fold the paper diagonally.
0: And sometimes by your skills.
1: The corner to corner, ensuring the edges align precisely.
0: Crowd Science listener Harrika is helping me make an origami crane over a video call from Tokyo, Japan.
1: A paper crane is a symbol of longevity and healthy life, so it's special and iconic to us.
0: Origami is a Japanese word that literally translates to paper folding.
1: So the paper should naturally follow the creases you made.
0: And this is my first attempt at it. I am struggling. Just, why do you want to go the other way? Go this way.
1: The bottom side of the kite should be lifted.
0: Oh no,
1: to the top.
0: I have bad news. My kite doesn't have any flaps. So I think I managed to do the whole thing the wrong way around then.
1: Yeah.
0: Oh no. Okay, so I'm going to keep working on my crane. In the meantime, I should ask you about your question.
1: My question for Crowd Science is, why is paper folding irreversible? Or why does paper fold so well?
0: And what made you think of this question? Were you doing origami and it came to you?
1: Yeah, well, paper folding origami is a familiar part of our culture. And I once spent nearly a year living in Bath in the UK. And one of my colleagues kindly invited me to join his family for Christmas dinner. And the question came to me while I was helping decorate the table with cloth napkins and tried folding napkins into cranes.
0: Oh my gosh, was that really hard?
1: Much harder than I had expected. With paper, you can make sharp, precise creases and carefully align edges and corners, right? But with cloth, that's much more difficult.
0: Given I can't do it in paper, I can't imagine how I would fare with a napkin. So did you manage it? Did you end up with a napkin crane?
1: Yes, I would say I managed it. But My napkin cranes were, I hope, charming, but not exactly elegant. So I think paper is obviously the best material for paper folding, right?
0: Yeah, it's almost like the paper has a memory that other materials don't have.
1: Yes.
0: Okay, well, I'm going to practice my origami. I'm going to try and find the answer to the question. Let's see which happens first. My money's on finding the scientific answer over learning how to make a paper crane, but we can see.
1: Thank you.
0: Thank you, Harika, for your question. Paper is so perfect for folding that it's the basis of an entire art form. But why does paper remember its creases in a way that, say, a cotton napkin doesn't? First, I think we need to find out exactly what paper is. I know it usually comes from trees, but how can a knobbly old pine make a crisp white sheet?
3: So we make the stuff in the beater, and then we pump it into here, into this chest.
4: To me, it sort of looks like fermented milk, kind of like cottage cheese. It's like white and lumpy.
0: We're being shown around this very noisy paper-making operation by Dr. Stephen Mann. He's a paper chemist, paper-making teacher, and a trustee here at Frogmore Paper Mill.
3: And this is the place where the world's first paper machine was commercially run and built, around 1803.
4: And so this is a historic paper mill. How different is it from a modern one? Like, is the process of making paper the same?
3: The process is the same. Paper was invented by Cylon, 105 AD.
0: Cylon was a Chinese court official, credited with inventing paper about 2,000 years ago.
3: He's known as the father of papermaking purely because he was the guy who actually wrote down the methodology for making paper.
4: So could you talk me through the process of how paper is made?
3: The vast majority of paper is made from trees. So you select the right type of tree, and the first thing you do is to so-called pulp the tree, which is reduce it to individual fibres. You then throw it into water to disperse the fibres, and then put it through a process where you mechanically work on the fibres. You essentially bash them.
0: And here at the mill, we can see this bashing in action.
4: So the pulp is moving really quickly, and then where's it getting squashed?
3: The bars on the roller interact with the bars on the bed plate, and the fibres get squashed in between.
0: Whatever the raw material, it could be pulp from a tree or, in this case, mostly recycled materials, you need to break down the fibres to prepare them for their future life as a sheet of paper.
3: The fibres get stretched, they get compressed, they get bent, and they get twisted. And all those actions damage the inside of the fibre, and that makes it more flexible.
0: Once the fibres have been bashed, or to use the technical term, refined, this watery gloop is ready for the next step.
3: So the fibres come up onto this continuously moving plastic mesh where the water drains through.
4: It's like a conveyor belt,
3: It's a sieve conveyor belt. See, it's nice and shiny because there's lots of water. The water content's slowly reducing. When you get to this point here that we call the dry line, and then you've got your sheet of paper that's now 20% fibre, 80% water.
4: That's interesting, because it kind of looks like just very wet paper, right? But it's only 20% fibre.
3: That's right.
4: And then passing under a roll, and that roll is just squashing water out. And it's strong enough to hold itself together. It's sort of, at the end of the conveyor belt, it's coming off and sort of holding its own. Ah, but someone here he's torn a sheet off. It's like very damp paper, but it's not totally falling apart.
0: The sheet torn off by the paper maker is very recognisably paper, even though at this point it's still about 60% water. Most modern paper would now be dried further with heated rollers, but this particular type of paper is torn off and air dried. But regardless of the method, once the paper is dry, for some reason, it doesn't then just fall apart back into fibres. Why?
3: This is where the chemistry comes in, and it's the difference between something like a cotton napkin and a cotton piece of paper. So with a cotton napkin, you've actually got tremendously long threads of cotton, and you physically weave them together, so they're just mechanically held together. With paper, you've got these individual fibres, and if you look at the structure, they're made from cellulose. And cellulose is just a long chain of glucose molecules. We all know glucose, it's just a common everyday sugar. And glucose contains a particular chemical group called the hydroxyl group, an OH group. And OH groups actually act like little magnets.
4: So that's an oxygen atom and a hydrogen atom, which are bonded together.
3: That's right.
4: And one's a bit more positive and one's a bit more negative?
3: On the OH group, the oxygen is negative, the hydrogen is positive. And if you've got two different fibres now, each with an OH group, then the oxygen on one fibre will be attracted to the hydrogen on the other fibre.
4: Yes.
3: And the hydrogen on that will be attracted to the oxygen. And that's a phenomenon that we call hydrogen bonding. And without hydrogen bonding, we'd all be lumps of jelly on the floor.
4: And paper would be lumps of jelly on the floor as well.
3: you wouldn't have a sheet of paper.
4: So this bonding between an OH on one fibre and an OH on another fibre is crucial. They're kind of sticking together.
3: Thing, yeah. And nature makes the OH groups when it makes the glucose molecules. And the paper maker gets the OH groups on one fibre as close as he can to the OH groups on another fibre so that the bonding can happen.
0: The paper-making process of refining the fibres, then squashing them together, allows lots of sticky hydrogen bonds to form. And those hydrogen bonds are partly why paper folds so perfectly.
3: If you think about the sheet of paper, you've got the fibres themselves and you've got the fibre-fibre bonding. If you put a crease in the paper, what you're actually doing is you are destroying some of those hydrogen bonds. And they've gone forever, and you can never undo that damage. And the other thing you do is you damage the fibres. Some fibres you will break, some fibres you will partly break, and some fibres you won't break. So for that reason, once you've creased a piece of paper, you can't really uncrease it.
4: So the only way to get rid of the crease would be to sort of pull it all apart into fibres again and put it back through the mill.
3: Yeah, and start again, yeah.
0: So that's the simple answer to listener Harrika's question. Paper folding is irreversible because it permanently breaks some hydrogen bonds, as well as some of the fibres themselves. But importantly, not all of them, which is why it folds like a hinge rather than breaking in two. Now, not all paper folds equally. For example, it's easier to put a sharp crease in printer paper than in, say, a paper napkin. Why is that? And what's the best paper for origami? That's what we're looking at next. This is Crowd Science from the BBC World Service, the show that explores your science questions. This week, we're looking for answers to listener Harrika's question. Why is paper so good for folding? Harrika patiently tried to teach me origami at the start of the show, and I promised her that I'd practice. But I think I need professional help.
5: For the beginner, and the basic origami paper is called a kami. It's handy to control.
0: This is origami teacher Toshiko Kurata. I'm hoping that an in-person instructor might help me master the paper crane. But first, Toshiko is introducing me to an array of papers in front of us.
5: We have the craft paper, which is more like heavier and is stronger.
4: Yes.
5: Just keep nice shape.
0: You've got some tracing paper in front of you. Is tracing paper any good for making origami?
5: Yes, but don't make a mistake.
0: It's an unforgiving paper. It remembers every crease. So if you get it wrong,
5: yes.
0: It's game over.
5: Yeah, I think so.
0: Any other papers we should touch on?
5: Oh, of course. Washi paper, please.
0: Okay.
5: So washi paper is a Japanese paper. It's usually handmade.
0: Got this some gorgeous patterns.
5: Yes, very beautiful design. And this is made from the mulberry, also maybe kozo. So different type of the tree. You can see the fiber.
0: Plant fibers, yeah.
5: Yeah, so like made from long natural plant fiber.
0: Mm-hmm.
5: Feel like cloth-like.
0: Yes, it feels
5: kind
0: a bit cloth-like.
5: Yeah, and it's softer.
0: So we've got washi in front of us, we've got kami in front of us.
5: Uh-huh.
0: What would be best for making a paper crane?
5: So, all kind of paper are able to make.
0: Here we go again. Time to make the most of paper's handy hydrogen bonds.
5: Please face up to the colour side and try to make the triangle, please.
0: We're making movable cranes, and for this, Toshiko chooses the washi paper and recommends that as a beginner, I use kami paper.
5: and always better to make a very sharp crease.
4: Okay, really press down on
5: yes.
4: it.
5: Okay.
0: While constructing my crane, it becomes clear how much origami relies on paper's memory for past folds. As you fold and unfold the sheet, you use previous creases as a visual guideline for where to fold next.
5: Follow the creases.
4: My folds haven't been precise enough. I've got a bit of bunching going on there. So I'll sort of squash it out.
5: Beautiful. Very nice.
4: Really?
5: Yes.
4: Thank you.
0: With Toshiko right next to me, I'm blossoming into an average student.
4: Woo! Diamond!
5: So now we have like the top have two triangle, mm-hmm. but that's going to be wings.
4: Ooh.
5: So it's going to be move. And
4: okay,
5: then
4: folding the wings down.
5: That to the end.
4: Yay!
5: The question is it moving or not moving?
4: Cute, look! I made a crane! So just to describe what our cranes look like, they've got nice big wings like an aeroplane.
5: Yes.
4: Cute little heads that kind of point down. A nice,
5: very nice tall...
4: Tall like tail.
5: Yes.
4: Pointing up.
5: Pointing up.
4: Okay, so should we try and move them?
5: Yes.
4: Make the wings flap.
5: So, pull back.
4: Wow! As I pull the tail, the wings are flapping.
5: And that is a movable version of an origami crane.
4: It's so cool!
5: Yes.
0: This is where the difference between the two types of paper we used, washi and kami, really becomes clear.
4: Mine looks more like quite jerky, whereas yours
5: yeah,
4: is more
5: and
4: smooth.
5: Yeah, and yours I think would be more like a forced to move.
4: Less free.
5: Yeah.
4: Can I try flap your crane?
5: You will see.
4: Ah, yeah, it's much smoother. It's also, it's less resistant. Like, I have to apply less force to make it flap.
5: Yeah, this one, like, kind of feel freely to fly away.
0: My crane looks pretty good, even if I do say so myself. Its flapping motion is a bit stiff, but I love it all the same. So why is washi paper perfect for a smooth flap? Why is kami paper ideal for beginners? And why is tracing paper, paper you can see through, so unforgiving? We're heading to Manchester in the UK to meet a professor of paper physics who I'm hoping can solve our paper puzzles.
6: My name is Bill Sampson. I'm a professor in the Department of Materials at the University of Manchester, and I study disordered materials, one of which is paper.
7: What's a disordered material?
6: OK, something like paper is very much formed by random processes. The fibres are very, very much disordered in the plane. And thus, if you hold a piece of paper up to the light, you can see it's sort of cloudy.
7: There are sort of clearer patches.
6: Right.
7: Yeah.
6: That's the thing that papermakers call formation.
7: Yes.
6: And that's the disorder. And if you make paper from different kinds of fibres, the size of that disorder changes, and then things that you can do in the papermaking process can change the amount of disorder that you get in there.
0: When we saw the fibre pulp being bashed about in the paper mill, it was actually very controlled damage. How much the fibres are refined at that stage determines the type of paper you end up with. Basically, more refining lets the fibres pack together more tightly, meaning more bonds between the fibres and a denser sheet. While less refining means the fibres form fewer bonds and end up with more space around them.
6: The reason why the kind of papers that are easy to fold are easy to fold is because you've got the right amount of bonding. So you've got distance between the fibres. So there's a bit of room for things to move inside the structure. So as you bend to make a full fold, then fibres on the outside are going to be pulled and fibres on the inside are going to be squashed and fibres in the middle are going to get something in between, depending on where they are as you move through the direction of the sheet.
7: What kind of scale are we talking about here? Because I'm kind of picturing long fibres stretched over the fold, but are they smaller than that?
6: Yeah. I mean, the fibres depend on the vegetable matter from which the fibre has come. And let's say you're typically starting from a fibre that started its life in a tree, then you're dealing with things that are a couple of millimetres long and about 30 microns wide if they've come from softwood fibre. So that's narrower than the human hair and just a couple of millimetres long.
7: It's tiny.
6: If you're dealing with hardwood fibre, they're shorter and they're narrower, so they may be only 10 microns wide. But it'll be different for different kinds of paper.
7: So we've got lots of different kinds of paper in front of us on the table. We've got some origami paper, we've got tracing paper, and when I fold tracing paper, I mean, it really is unforgiving, isn't it? That fold is basically stuck there.
6: Yeah, but it's also very beautiful because you can see that tracing paper is now, where you folded it, it's gone a bit more opaque.
7: Yes, it has.
6: And that's because you've broken some bonds between fibres.
0: The fibres in tracing paper are about as densely packed and strongly bonded as you can get. And when you fold it, many bonds break, so it's easily damaged, making it a risky material for origami amateurs. But what about paper especially designed for origami?
6: So this is a piece of origami paper that's been printed, and let's see if we can just get a little bit of a focus on that. So
0: we're looking at a piece of origami paper under a microscope.
6: The best thing we can do to look at the fibres is actually tear this piece of paper.
7: Fun. Yeah.
6: So let's do that and see if we can get that underneath there. And there you can start to see.
7: It's so hairy.
6: There you go.
7: Wow.
6: So you can see those fibres. So those ones, they're a couple of millimetres long. They're about 20, 30 microns wide. And you can see that where I ripped the sheet, it's gone through layers. And that's because paper has a layered structure. This origami paper, I did a few calculations, is about 8 fibres thick. And that layered structure is one of the reasons why it folds so nicely, is because the fibres are lying on top of each other, and therefore they can bend over each other and buckle into the spaces, into those voids between the fibres.
7: Could we have a go at folding it and seeing what a fold looks like?
6: What I'm going to do is I'm going to fold it, and then I'm going to score it with my fingernail. Now, if I get that under the microscope, you can see the line.
7: Very clear fold under the microscope. There's sort of a dark line.
6: And if you look along there, I did manage to find some fibres that were just starting to come out of the surface along the crease.
7: There
6: you can see. You can just see some that's just starting to poke out a little bit. Now, I did some calculations about this kind of paper last night, and 1 centimetre of this paper would have about 3,000 fibres crossing it. So we're just breaking the odd one here or there.
7: So it's unsurprising that the odd one is breaking.
6: Right, exactly. Yeah. But it's an example of this. You've got this kind of damage that's happening in there, but it's very, very few.
0: It's time to bring out the cranes Toshiko and I made earlier. Why do they behave so differently from each other?
7: We've made some paper cranes, one out of cami paper, they flap, and one out of washi paper. And I think you can kind of hear that
6: the
7: washi one flaps more smoothly. Why is it smoother to flap?
6: Well, I suspect it's a slightly lower density. I think it may have slightly longer fibres as well.
0: The fibres in this washi paper are less densely packed than in the cami paper. But the difference is also down to where the fibres come from in the first place.
6: I would expect that the washi paper would probably include some mulberry fibres. Mulberry bark fibre is very long. The hardwood fibre is only going to be a couple of millimetres long, whereas the mulberry fibre can be centimetres long.
7: Centimetres long.
6: So your number of fibres in the sheet becomes fewer. They're very well bonded along their length, because you can have a lot of bonds along a 2 centimetre fibres, more than you can get on a 1 millimetre fibre. So that, I think, would give you some nice flexibility to the sheet. And it just has a very nice feel to it, and that will come from the fibres that are in the sheet. So you can hear that it's softer.
7: You seem very familiar with these cranes. Are you an origami?
6: I'm not a current practitioner, but I've made many thousands of these cranes in my time.
7: Thousands? Really?
6: Yeah.
7: For fun?
6: Yeah, absolutely.
0: Very impressive. I can see how easy it is to get swept up in origami. Since making my first crane with Toshiko, I've already taught my partner and my sister this satisfying skill. And our final guest takes paper folding to the next level.
8: So this is origami bunny that I made.
7: Oh my gosh, it's so detailed. I mean, if I saw that in the distance, I might think it is a real rabbit or bunny.
8: So this is made from 1 sheet of paper.
0: This is Tomohiro Tachi. He's a professor at the University of Tokyo and researches origami and geometry. Over a video call, he's showing me a life-size, lifelike bunny that he folded from one piece of paper with a little help from his invention, the origamizer.
8: So this 3D form is designed in the computer.
7: This bunny is amazing. The way the ears are a little bit narrower at the base of the head and then they go out a bit and come in. I mean, it's so impressive. And on the surface, there are these little triangles.
8: Yeah, so this three-dimensional form is made of small triangles. So that's how you model 3D models in computer graphics. And the algorithm is computing some origami folding between these triangles to make it foldable from 1 sheet of paper to that given shape. For that, I use some computational geometry techniques to design this. I designed the software to do so because I thought I cannot make it by myself to arrange all of these triangles. You have to compute all of the creases all at once.
7: Okay, clever. So you can put the information into your software about what you want to make, and the software can kind of spit out a solution in a way this is how you could do that.
8: Yes, that's right.
7: So does a machine do the folding for you?
8: So the computer tells you the crease pattern where you fold, but you have to fold by your hands.
7: Amazing. How long did it take you?
8: So this took me 10 hours or so to fold from one piece of paper.
7: Oh my gosh. This software can create a folding pattern for any 3D object, though you still need a lot of skill and patience to fold the structure itself. Professor Tacci also researches other styles of folding. Next, he shows me a famous abstract style of origami.
8: This is it.
7: Oh, wow. Okay.
8: So this is a mirari.
7: That's so cool.
8: So this is called mirari. It's a sheet of paper folded along the patterns of parallelograms.
7: Parallelograms are basically tilted over rectangles.
8: That can fold to very compact state and then deploy in both directions.
7: It's how if you wanted to carry some paper around with you in your pocket and not scrumple it up. That's the kind of fold you need to do, although I imagine it probably takes a while.
0: Together, the folded parallelograms make a series of mountains and valleys, which beautifully collapse into each other to make a flat sheet if you apply some force. A bit of force in the opposite direction and the mountains and valleys return.
8: So this has been used for folding the map. You can just open it very quickly. If you pull it in one direction, it pulls out in other directions. Every fold line is synchronized. And that's very useful for deployable structures. This has been once used for folding solar panels in outer space mission.
7: That's so clever. So it's a way of making them compact and able to expand without damaging them. Is paper often kind of a useful starter or practice material for more complex designs, like, say, solar panels, which obviously can't be made out of paper?
8: Yes, so these geometries can be applied to more advanced engineering applications, but to come up with these patterns, we use papers as the first prototyping material.
0: Professor Tacci has developed variations on the Mura-Ori fold for high-tech applications, which could use all kinds of different materials. But the simple fact that paper lends itself so well to folding helps make this all possible.
8: Folding a sheet of paper is a good tool for my research, in particular to come up with some new idea and then share some idea with others. So fold together with my students, I can find some new research topic. And I enjoy folding with my family.
7: Oh, that's so,
8: so
7: nice.
8: That's my hobby part of origami.
0: Origami generates ideas that go beyond paper. The folding patterns can be used for solar panels, tiny medical devices, even emergency shelters. But at a much simpler level, there's a lot to be said for the pure joy of folding, as I discovered for myself when learning to make a crane. And for that, I thank paper's fibres, its hydrogen bonds, and listener Harika for her question. Over to you for the credits.
1: That's all for this episode of Cloud Science from the BBC World Service. The question was from me, Haruka, in Japan. The presenter was Caroline Steele, and the producer was Kathy Edwards. If you have a question you'd like the team to unfold, please email cloudscience@bbc.co.uk. Thanks for listening. Mata ne.
0: Thanks, Haruka. And don't forget, you can also send your questions to us on WhatsApp. Just message us or send a voice note to +44 8000 314 773. Bye!

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2: And I am Anne Soy in Bunia in the Democratic Republic of Congo, where I've been looking at efforts to tackle the spread of Ebola.
1: Coming up, the United States and Iran have announced an agreement to extend their ceasefire and reopen the vital shipping route, the Strait of Hormuz. Donald Trump has said, let the oil flow.
2: I've been to Mongwalu in the east of the Democratic Republic of Congo, where I heard one Ebola survivor's advice to those worried about infection.
3: They should not listen to people. They should seek treatment, because this illness is not a joke, but people are recovering. See? I have recovered.
4: And I'm Isaac Fannin at the World Cup in the United States. 19 goals on the fourth day of the tournament. We'll have more all after the latest world news.
5: BBC News with Chris Barrow. The US and Iran say they've reached a deal to halt their war. In a social media post, Donald Trump said he was authorizing the toll-free opening of the Strait of Hormuz and removing the US naval blockade of Iran. The agreement includes the end of the war in Lebanon. Our chief North America correspondent Gary O'Donoghue says there are a number of potential sticking points.
6: The deal, while crucial, is just a beginning. It will kick off a period of 60 days, during which the US and Iran will have to agree on how to destroy and remove Iran's nuclear material. That in itself could easily falter. The exact status of the Strait of Hormuz is also something over which divergent views are still apparent. And the timing of sanctions relief and the unfreezing of Iranian assets is still not consistent between both parties.
5: Shares have surged in Asian markets and oil prices have fallen following the announcement of the deal between the US and Iran. Japan's Nikkei and South Korea's KOSPI indexes were up between 4 and 5%. The price of Brent crude oil was initially down nearly 4% to just under $84 a barrel. Jonathan Josephs reports.
7: A new week of trading on global oil markets began approximately half an hour after President Trump announced a deal had been done with Iran. Despite the lack of details, oil prices fell, reflecting traders' belief that global supplies will increase as a result of the agreement. The president's post ended by saying, let the oil flow. How quickly that will happen remains to be seen, giving shipping companies a concern about the safety of their crews and ships.
5: A joint statement by Britain, France, Germany and Italy welcomed the announcement of the agreement. They stressed that Iran must never acquire a nuclear weapon and that the four countries were prepared to lift relevant sanctions in response to what they called clear steps on Iran's nuclear programme. Ukraine says Russian airstrikes targeting the capital and other cities have killed at least 9 people. Ukraine's interior minister said 5 emergency workers died while putting out a fire caused by an attack on Kharkiv in the northeast of the country. With the latest for us, here's Simon Hancock.
8: Ukraine's interior minister described the attack on the capital Kyiv as a major blow with significant destruction of civilian infrastructure. The city's mayor, Vitaly Klitschko, said some houses and cars caught fire after being hit by debris from drones. He said the attack damaged electricity lines and left more than 140,000 people without power. In the northeastern city of Kharkiv, at least 5 rescue workers were killed while putting out a fire caused by Russian strikes. Russia also says its territory has come under attack from Ukraine.
5: World news from the BBC. Talks on Ukraine and Moldova joining the European Union begin on Monday. This first phase has been made possible by the recent election of a new government in Hungary, which has lifted the previous administration's opposition to negotiations. Polls suggest a clear majority of Ukrainians see EU membership as a vital means of keeping the country out of Russia's orbit. From Kyiv, here's our Europe correspondent Nick Beek.
9: Viktor Orban's loss in the Hungarian election in April and a new position taken by his successor have allowed these talks to begin. They will focus first on democracy in Ukraine. Among other considerations, Kyiv will have to show it's made sufficient progress on tackling corruption. The overall accession process could run for years. With Ukraine's battle-hardened military and cutting-edge drone technology, President Zelensky argues the EU needs his country for the future security of the whole continent.
5: Kosovan prosecutors say five arrested former members of Serbian special units are the first to be detained in connection with one of the worst massacres of ethnic Albanians during the independence war of the late 1990s. It's alleged the Serbs were involved in the killings of more than 40 people in 1999. A mixed martial arts contest is being held in a huge arena outside the White House to celebrate Donald Trump's 80th birthday. The US president is a keen fan of the sport, but also holds shares in the company which runs it through a family trust. Legal attempts were made to stop the event going ahead. Tickets have been sold privately. At the Men's Football World Cup, Iran's team has entered the US from Mexico ahead of their game against New Zealand on Monday night. They made the short flight to Los Angeles from Tijuana, where they were forced to relocate their base camp after several squad officials were denied US visas. And that's the latest world news from the BBC.
1: Thank you very much indeed for that bulletin of news. Hello, you're with Newsday from the BBC World Service with Rob Young in London and Anne Soy in Bunia in the Democratic Republic of Congo.
2: That's right, Rob. I'm in Bunia, the capital of Ituri province, the epicenter of the Ebola outbreak. I've been to the other two epicenters as well, Rwampara and Mongbualu, and I'm looking at efforts to tackle the spread of the virus.
1: We're also going to hear from Nick Marsh this half hour on the business desk in Singapore about what is happening to energy prices since the US and Iran said they'd reached a deal to stop the fighting.
2: And Isaac Fennin is at the World Cup, where there were 19 goals on the fourth day of the tournament. He'll bring you up to date with that and look ahead to Iran's first game in this tournament.
1: Well, we welcome your messages on that and all of our other stories, of course. So do send them to +44 77 86 20 50 85. So the US and Iran say they have reached what they are calling a peace deal. The mediator in these talks, the Prime Minister of Pakistan, Shehbaz Sharif, said that both sides have declared the immediate and permanent termination of military operations on all fronts, including in Lebanon. An official signing ceremony is due to take place on Friday in Switzerland, and then talks are then due to happen about Iran's nuclear program, the very reason America and Israel said they began the war in February. On Iranian state television, the country's deputy foreign minister, Kazem Ghari Babadi, had this to say.
10: Two immediate developments were supposed to take place and will take place, starting last night on the early hour.

0: military operations on various fronts, including in Lebanon. As you saw, the statement announced by the Prime Minister of Pakistan explicitly referred to the immediate and permanent end of the war on all fronts, including Lebanon. The second development was the lifting and the end of the naval blockade that the United States had imposed on the Islamic Republic of Iran, which was also announced by the US President in his statement. This memorandum of understanding was reached despite our complete distrust of our enemies. We have no trust in the enemy. Our trust lies in our military strength, our diplomatic capabilities, and the support and unity of our own people. That is why the implementation of this memorandum of understanding is extremely important. We have specific plans in place to monitor the implementation of US commitments under this memorandum.
1: Well, Donald Trump has said the oil can begin to flow again from the Gulf as the Strait of Hormuz waterway is due to be fully reopened. Well, earlier on I spoke to Alan Eyre, who is a former US senior diplomat and Iran expert for the US government, who is a key member of the American negotiating team for the 2015 Iran nuclear agreement. This deal is being called a peace deal. So is it that?
2: Oh, it's much less than that. It's a ceasefire deal. And it's a deal primarily to do two things, to reopen the Strait of Hormuz or try to reopen it while lifting the U.S. naval blockade on Iran and beginning to negotiate about the thing that started this war 100 days ago, Iran's nuclear program, where Iran will accept restrictions on its nuclear program in exchange for money, whether that's an easing of sanctions or an unblocking of assets.
1: Why do you think it has taken the United States and Iran several rounds of negotiations to get to this point, given it's not as ambitious as clearly some of the people involved are portraying it as?
2: Well, first of all, there were no negotiations. There was message passing between the United States and Iran, with Qatar and Pakistan and a host of other countries passing the messages. That slowed things down. There's also massive distrust on either side. And because Iran is firmly convinced and will remain firmly convinced even after this ceasefire, if it holds, that both Israel and the United States are seeking to topple the Islamic Republic of Iran. Iran will continue to act in many ways on a war footing, trying to rebuild their strategic deterrence and prepare for, you know, whenever Israel decides to attack next.
1: Well, this agreement does, according to the mediator Pakistan, include Lebanon. Now, Israel and Lebanon and Hezbollah, the militant group backed by Iran based in Lebanon, were not party to these talks or message passing as you described it. Do you think we will definitely get to this signing ceremony in Switzerland on Friday, that it will definitely happen?
2: I mean, nothing's definite, Rob. I think it's probable we'll get to it. But you touch on a key fact, which is that Israel is a spoiler. Israel wants to scuttle a negotiated agreement because it sees Iran as an existential threat to Israel. And I think it's politically toxic for Prime Minister Netanyahu to both stand down against Iran and also stand down against Hezbollah in southern Lebanon. He's facing re-election. He has to run for re-election no later than late October. And this war against Iran and against Hezbollah is very popular in Israel.
1: Donald Trump told the newspaper on Sunday that the conflict launched by the US and Israel on Iran and the subsequent naval blockade of Iran's ports had remade the Middle East in America's favor. In your assessment, is that correct?
2: That's far from correct. It has certainly remade the Middle East, but the resulting Middle East is far less stable, far more dangerous, and one of the many things this truly unfortunate war has done has created a new Iranian leadership that is less risk-averse, more anti-United States, and among other things, is more likely to actually try to get a nuclear weapon, which is something that the leadership we killed was not trying to do. And so, yes, it's a new Middle East, but no, it's not a better Middle East by any standard of the imagination.
1: Well, you were involved in those negotiations for the United States with Iran that led to an agreement in 2015, which Donald Trump has described as the worst agreement in history. What would the US and Iran.

0: have to agree, particularly on the nuclear issue, for the new agreement to be an improvement on that 2015 deal?
1: And I hope he does it. If President Trump can get a deal where Iran renounces its putative right to enrich uranium on Iranian soil, if President Trump can get a deal where Iran agrees to export all 440 kilograms of its highly enriched uranium to the United States, if President Trump can get a deal where Iran agrees to dismantle its nuclear facilities and accept intrusive IAEA, International Atomic Energy Agency, inspections, if he can do all those things, then he can say, I got a substantially better deal than President Obama, and I will agree with him.
0: And if he can't get those things, will it be weaker than the agreement that he tore up?
1: Oh, yeah. I think it's wildly improbable, Rob, that he will get a deal as good as the 2015 JCPOA. I wish he would be able to, but I don't think this U.S. administration has the willingness or perhaps even the ability to engage in the serious and sustained negotiations that are required to stop Iran's nuclear program, which is at a far more advanced level now than it was when we did this in 2015. When President Trump ripped up the JCPOA in 2018, Iran accelerated its nuclear research. And so Iran's nuclear program right now is far more advanced than it was then. So I think it's quite possible that no nuclear agreement comes out of this. And we just have this uneasy status quo that's neither war nor peace, where Iran is always on the possibility of trying to get a nuclear weapon, in addition to rebuilding its missiles and its drones.
0: That was Alan Eyre there, a former U.S. senior diplomat who was involved in the American negotiating team for that 2015 Iran nuclear deal. You'll read on the live page running on the BBC website that various world leaders, including the Prime Minister of Japan and the UN Secretary General Antonio Guterres, have welcomed that most recent agreement between the U.S. and Iran. So financial markets also reacting to this deal. Of course, you've been watching very closely the price of oil in recent months. Nick Marsh joins us from the business desk in Singapore. American and Iranians are calling this a peace deal, a permanent end to the fighting. What do the energy traders make of it?
2: Well, the energy traders, Rob, I can only speak for their reaction today, this morning, Asia time. And they have welcomed it, of course, unsurprising. You know, the Japanese stock market and the South Korean stock market up a lot. Price of oil has gone down a lot. It's around $83-84 a barrel, which is the lowest it's been for quite some time. That's for Brent crude. Still higher, though, by the way, than it was before the war. But that's only today. The issue is what happens in the next week, the next month, even, you know, for the rest of the year, because there are so many issues that need to be resolved. Lifting of sanctions on Iranian oil and the situation in Lebanon. You know, the deal's not even been signed yet. Even if it does get signed, it's still going to take months for the Strait of Hormuz to be cleared in the way that it was before the war. So Donald Trump talks about letting the oil flow and ships starting their engines. They will not be doing that today, and probably not for a little bit, Rob.
0: Nick Marsh in Singapore, thank you.
3: Now, close to 800 people have now been confirmed to have contracted Ebola here in the east of the Democratic Republic of Congo. At least 181 confirmed deaths have been reported. And I have been to the three epicenters of this outbreak over the past week, and every person I met told me that they knew people had died, many people. I went to Mongbualu, about 90 kilometers from here, the capital of Ituri province. The road there is in a terrible state. It takes hours to cover that distance, and usually people travel in a convoy because of insecurity. So we flew there instead in a helicopter with the World Food Program. And amid all the reports of death and desperation, we met the second person in that mining town to recover from Ebola. There was so much celebration as healthcare workers escorted the 49-year-old Daniel Kitambala from the Ebola Treatment Center. He was carrying a black plastic bag with his belongings, all of them disinfected because he had had Ebola before, but he had tested negative twice for him to be discharged from there. And he raised his hands to thank the healthcare workers who had been looking after him. I asked him how he was feeling to walk out of the treatment center.
4: This disease is serious. There is a God. I feel great. It's a very serious disease. It makes the body very weak.
3: I can see healthcare workers are celebrating, singing. How are you feeling?
4: I feel really great.
3: You're now going home. What message do you have for those people you're going back to?
4: The message for the people in the village is that they should come here for treatment. The disease is dangerous.
3: What will you tell them about how you've been treated here?
4: They should just come. They should not be afraid. I was in a very bad state and shape when I came. With God's strength, I have recovered.
3: So from here, who do you hope to see and how are you going to celebrate?
4: First of all, I am grateful to God. Praise God.
3: There are those in the community who have not accepted the message about Ebola. What do you tell them?
4: They should not listen to people. They should seek treatment. Because this illness is not a joke. But people are recovering. See, I have recovered. Yes.
3: Tell us how you got infected before coming here.
4: I was infected with the disease when we were being laid hands on our heads by our pastor when praying. And that's how we got infected. I first treated for diarrhea.
3: And what words do you have for those who have taken care of you?
4: I am very grateful. God bless all of you for the work you are doing.
0: 49-year-old Daniel Kitambala there. And we heard there how he became infected. When you're talking to people in that part of DR Congo, is the message getting out about what people should and shouldn't be doing?
3: It is. As I mentioned earlier, everybody you speak to says they know people who have died. I have seen messages on social media shown to us by the locals. They're circulating here. Every time a death is recorded, that message goes viral within the community. And so people are aware of Ebola. There are a few, though, who are still resisting that message, but the vast majority have accepted that message. They are taking measures to prevent infection, and usually infection happens in very close proximity. So it would be people within a family, for example, where there would be exchange of fluids and in healthcare facilities, because when the sick go there and the healthcare workers look after them, then the healthcare workers are very vulnerable if they are not protected. But people are taking measures and trying to go to the treatment centers, going there, sending their relatives who are ill there, not visiting the sick. Like Kitambala was mentioning, he went to visit a person who was ill and got the infection.
0: And do you see any kind of public gatherings? How are people behaving in markets, for example?
3: Well, it's business as usual. If you came here, Rob, and went to the market or went to the main street, one of which is in front of me, the city is just waking up here in Bunia. During the day, it is very busy. I went next to the main market and there was a lot of human traffic, motorbikes, 3-4 people boarding a motorbike. You speak to them and they say, well, they have to earn a living as well. And so it's that balance, really, that they need to strike.
0: And we'll have more from Anne a bit later on this edition of Newsday. We are now, though, going to cross to the United States. Isaac Fannin is out in Los Angeles enjoying every kick of the World Cup. And there have been a heck of a lot of goals, Isaac, haven't there, over the past 24 hours? I was able to watch a bit of Germany, Curaçao, surely the smallest participant in terms of population in the World Cup, that tiny Caribbean island, taking on the mighty Germany, winner of several
5: Indeed.
0: World Cups of past, and they fared how?
5: It started off well, didn't end up too well. Pretty mad day, as you mentioned, Rob. Yeah, 19 goals. We started with that Germany-Curaçao match, an extraordinary game. Germany took the lead around about 7 minutes in. Then Curaçao extraordinarily got an equaliser and they had the drinks break, and it all went downhill from there. It finished 7-1 to Germany, but the Curaçao players should be incredibly proud. Their first game at a World Cup ever, the smallest country, as you mentioned, Rob, to take part in a World Cup. Fascinating day. And then the other games as well, we saw the Netherlands and Japan. That's probably been the game of the tournament so far. That one finished 2-2. Then we saw Ivory Coast get a really late win at Ahmad Diallo, scoring the winner for them against Ecuador. And Sweden have absolutely thrashed Tunisia 5-1 in that one. So if you've been doing your maths right, that is 19 goals. Let's hope that tomorrow's matches will bring us a similar number of goals, because we've got four games. And the last one is going to be taking place right here in Los Angeles, Iran against New Zealand. And we've been talking a lot about Iran and their participation at this World Cup. In fact, we're going to talk about it a lot more throughout the programme on Newsday. But one side of the story that feels as though it's been skipped out is New Zealand, Iran's opponents, who are back at the big dance for the first time since 2010. And Zion Dale joins me from TVNZ. Zion, for people who don't know about the New Zealand football team, just give us a little flavour of them.
6: Yeah, well, thanks for having me, first and foremost. New Zealand's one of those teams that flies under the radar. This is the first time in 16 years the All Whites are at the World Cup. The last time was 2010, where they went unbeaten. Since then, it's been really hard for New Zealand to qualify, because they play all the Pacific nations and they generally beat them, and generally beat them by a lot of goals, but then usually they have to come up against a CONCACAF team who are just miles better than New Zealand. But now the qualification has turned around with more teams at the World Cup, so if New Zealand win the Oceania qualifying rounds, they're straight into the World Cup. And I mean, you know, for the next few years or the next few World Cups, New Zealand should be featuring more and more on the world stage.
5: So the sport, obviously we know about the All Blacks, the rugby team. They are pretty much all dominant in terms of the eyes and ears of for New Zealand, the population of New Zealand. Talk to me about the football team. How does that cut through with people in New Zealand?
6: Well, at a community level, football is very, very popular. There are a lot of boys and girls coming through the ranks that play. The domestic leagues are semi-professional and are strong by New Zealand standards. And, you know, just last year, there's a second professional team in Auckland FC who won the Australian League this year. And I mean, in a small country like New Zealand, that helps massively, because you can get around a team that wins, and you know, that's been huge for the sport. And especially when the All Whites get to a World Cup, it has been so long, so people, you know, can't idolise their heroes at the world stage. And already speaking to some of the players, and for people seeing these pictures back home of the World Cup, and that people like them are there, it gives people back home a sense of belief that, you know, you can compete on the world stage, you can be good at football, because there's guys in that team who play in the Central League, and probably none of your audience know who that is, but that's probably the lowest level of football in your country. And for us, it's semi-professional, and you've got guys out here that are going to make their debut at a World Cup that have come from a domestic league that is not very high. So, I mean, at a community level, it is great, but it certainly helps when the All Whites at the World Cup.
5: It's the stuff dreams are really made of, and they've got a really good group. Obviously, that game against Iran tomorrow is a huge, huge game. You were at the press conference earlier on. What was the vibe like? I know there's so much political... it's such a political story at the moment, and I imagine that must have taken the lion's share of the attention.
6: Yeah, when you look at this game, and I guess everything that comes with the Iran team, there was so many, the whole media room was packed. Everyone wanted a question about what is going on with the Iran team. And I think for New Zealand, even though the attention is taken away from them, that's how they like to roll. We're a country that, you know, flies under the radar and just goes about our business, and we don't mind not being the centre of attention. But just with everything, and especially it being Iran's first game, they're in the country, there was a lot of attention about that. And I think for the All Whites, I mean, they don't look too much into that, you know, they're here to play football. They're here, you know, for a lot of these guys too, they get a chance to show themselves on the world stage, and, you know, they don't get to play in front of scouts in the national leagues in Auckland and Wellington and back home. So this is huge for a lot of the players. But yeah, a lot of today was dominated by Iran, and I mean, it's, yeah, what they've had to go through, and speaking to some of their players and the captain and the coach today is pretty tremendous, and they've had to go through a lot.
5: Belgium, Egypt in that group. Is there a belief that New Zealand can get out of this group?
6: I mean, look, you ask me as a person that has followed the All Whites, this Iran game is the big one for us. This is the one that New Zealand need to win if they're a shot of going through. I mean, I think even maybe even the team have written off our chances against Belgium because, you know, they're one of the best teams in the world. And the Egypt game, I mean, is one that they would ideally love to draw. You know, you ask anyone in New Zealand that is into football, and that we actually believe we can make it out of this group. We have a decent bunch of players who play in some very big leagues around the world. And, you know, it's just about coming together. And, you know, I think 86th ranked at the moment, I think we're better than that. But there's certainly a belief amongst the New Zealand football community that they can make it out of this group. It's just tomorrow's game is so, so important to get a win. To you know, I think they're aiming for that third place finish.
5: Yeah.
6: To try Which is and go an, through there. Yeah.
5: Realistic goal, right, for them. So I'm going to put you on the spot. We've not got long. What's your score prediction
6: tomorrow?
5: Yeah.
6: 1-0 all whites.
5: 1-0 all whites.
6: Yeah. Okay. I mean, I can't say that they're going to lose. I think it's either a nil or a draw or 1-0 all whites. Chris Wood. Header to win it.
5: Well, let's see.
6: Nottingham Forest finest.
5: Yes, indeed. Let's see whether that happens. Zion, really, really appreciate you taking the time to speak to us. That's Zion Dale from TV NZ. We'll have more sport later on in the programme.
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1: And I'm Anne Soy in Bunia in the Democratic Republic of Congo. I'm here to look at the impact of the Ebola outbreak in the east of the country.
0: And Isaac Fannin is in Los Angeles, where he's got all the latest on the action from the World Cup. 19 goals scored in the past 24 hours. First, a summary of the latest news.
2: BBC News with Chris Berrow. The US and Iran say they've reached a deal to halt their war. President Trump said he was authorising the toll-free opening of the Strait of Hormuz and removing the US naval blockade of Iran. The agreement includes the end of the war in Lebanon. Israel and Hezbollah have not taken part in the deal. A joint statement by Britain, France, Germany and Italy welcomes the agreement, but stressed that Iran must never acquire a nuclear weapon. It said the four European countries were prepared to lift relevant sanctions in response to what they called clear, verifiable steps by Iran on its nuclear programme. Shares have surged in Asian markets and oil prices have fallen following the announcement. The price of Brent crude oil was initially down nearly 4%, reflecting traders' belief that global supplies will increase once the Strait of Hormuz reopens. In other news, Ukraine says Russian airstrikes targeting the capital and other cities have killed at least 9 people. Ukraine's interior minister said 5 emergency workers died while putting out a fire caused by an attack on Kharkiv in the northeast of the country. In Kyiv, 4 more people were killed in Russian attacks that targeted several residential buildings. Talks on Ukraine and Moldova joining the European Union begin on Monday. This first phase has been made possible by the recent election of a new government in Hungary, which has lifted the previous administration's opposition to negotiations. A mixed martial arts contest has been taking place in a huge arena outside the White House. The event is being held to celebrate President Trump's 80th birthday. At the Men's Football World Cup, Iran's team has entered the US from Mexico ahead of their game against New Zealand on Monday night. They were forced to relocate their base camp in Tijuana after several squad officials were denied US visas. In Sunday's action, Ivory Coast beat Ecuador with a last-minute goal after Japan drew 2-2 with the Netherlands. BBC News.
0: Thank you, Chris, for that summary of the news. Hello, you're with Newsday from the BBC World Service with me, Rob Young, in London, and Anne Soy in Bunia in the east of the Democratic Republic of Congo.
1: Yes, in the capital of Ituri province, the epicenter of the Ebola outbreak. And I've been looking at the efforts to tackle the spread of the virus.
0: We'll also hear from Isaac Fannin, who's in Los Angeles at the Football World Cup. He's got all the drama from the fourth day of the tournament there. 19 goals were scored, including one from the tiny Caribbean island of Curaçao against the mighty Germany. He'll also be looking ahead to Iran's first game as well. Your thoughts welcome, of course, by text or WhatsApp. Do you send them to +44 77 86 20 50 85?
1: Now, amid the fear, anger and loss in the eastern DRC, I witnessed a rare moment of celebration in one of the most affected towns, Mungwalu. An Ebola survivor walking out having survived Ebola and after testing negative for the virus twice. We heard his story earlier in the program. Now, walking beside him, beaming with joy and pride, was his medical director, Dr. Risha Lokudu. In the communities where treatment centers have been burned and medics attacked, each recovery is hard-won and deeply personal for healthcare workers. Survivors send the message that the virus can be beaten, offering fragile but vital hope in places where despair has been overwhelming. I spoke to Dr. Lokudu and began by asking him what the recovery of the second Ebola patient means for his community.
3: This is positive news because we now have patients recovering from the Ebola epidemic. We have faced many challenges and witnessed many deaths. However, seeing the situation improve makes us very happy. It is not just one patient, but 2 patients who are recovering in our hospital.
1: What difference will this recovery make in your community and in the hospital?
3: I'm very happy because this is the first patient to recover. We can already see the impact of the work we are doing. Patients are improving and recovering in the hospital. Although we have also seen some patients become critically ill, we are encouraged by the recoveries. The treatment is working. Daniel Kitambala has recovered and is now in good health. He was admitted for 10 days and was very weak when he arrived. Blood tests confirmed that he had contracted Ebola, but he responded well to treatment and he has now recovered.
1: Do you hope to discharge more patients soon?
3: Yes, we are hopeful. We have several patients who are responding well to treatment. We are waiting for the results of a second test before discharging another patient. We also have an infant who was brought to the facility. The baby tested positive for Ebola. Unfortunately, the mother passed away and only the father survived. We will continue monitoring and testing the child and hope for full recovery.
1: Tell me about this outbreak and how it spread in Mongwalu.
3: The government of the Democratic Republic of Congo officially declared the Ebola outbreak on May 15th. Before that declaration, people had already begun dying from the disease. Community members reported unusual illnesses and deaths, and the government sent investigation teams to assess the situation. At the beginning, we faced significant resistance because many people did not believe Ebola was real. This made the situation very difficult to manage. Many residents were reluctant to visit health facilities. Today we are seeing positive changes. People now understand the disease better and know the importance of seeking treatment. More patients are coming to the hospital for testing and care. We are encouraged by this progress and believe that with support from the government and our partners, we can bring this outbreak under control.
1: We saw the reports of the young people who came and burned down the facility that was treating Ebola patients. What happened? Why did they do that?
3: This happened at the beginning of the outbreak when Ebola had just been announced. Many people did not understand how the disease spread and reacted out of fear and misinformation. When the community first heard about Ebola, there was panic and anxiety. Some people believed that destroying the treatment facility would somehow stop the disease. However, the government and the health authorities have continued community sensitization efforts and are now seeing positive results. People are coming to the hospital for testing and treatment. All patients are tested at this facility. Those who test positive are isolated and treated, while those who test negative are transferred to the general ward. No patient is turned away and everyone receives care.
1: Does that mean the laboratory is now operational?
3: Yes, the government established the laboratory and it has now been operational for 10 days. Many of the challenges we previously faced have been resolved. We now have the equipment and resources we need and we are ready to continue our work.
1: So since the lab opened, how many tests on average have you conducted? And how many patients have you received so far?
3: At the beginning, it was very difficult because samples had to be sent over long distances to Kinshasa for testing. This delayed results and made our work much harder. Today, the situation has improved significantly because testing can now be done locally and results are now available much faster.
1: On average, how many people test positive, say, per day?
3: The number varies, but we have had many positive cases. At one point, we had 48 patients admitted to the hospital. Sadly, some of them died while others recovered. We remain hopeful because several patients are now showing signs of improvement and we believe they will continue to get better.
0: Dr. Richard Lukudu there, the medical director at Mongbalu Hospital, talking to Anne. And Anne, we know that it is, in many Ebola outbreaks, and you've covered a few before, that it is medical staff who are most at risk. What are they saying about how they feel about that, about why they still continue to turn up to work day after day when they know the risk is so high?
1: Well, they say it's because it's their community affected. If they don't turn up to work and help control this outbreak, it's going to get to their families, their members of the community. And so that really is what gives them the motivation to keep going. And now more and more they are getting personal protective equipment. I was speaking to Dr. Lokodu, and he was talking about earlier in the outbreak when they were under-resourced. They did not have the means to protect themselves, and he lost 5 medics in his hospital.
0: Oh, I see. And what is the latest information on when this outbreak began?
1: They are trying to trace that, trying to trace patient zero. They keep finding clusters of infection in different parts of this vast region. There are 3 provinces in the east of the DRC that are affected. Ituri, which is the main epicenter, further south, there's North Kivu, and also there have been cases in South Kivu as well. So it's a vast region. And you know, the DRC is a large country, roughly the size of Western Europe. So we are talking about long distances, remote areas where the outbreak has been found. But in Mongbalu, where I was, it has been traced to as far back as early February, when there was an incident where a family was bringing a body from Bunia to the community for burial. And because of the road network, the road is very bumpy, the coffin broke, and the family decided to burn the coffin and bury that person. And after that, it is thought that this was a mass infection event, because after that, people started falling ill and dying in large numbers, many people who had been part of that funeral. And people then came up with this rumor calling the cause of death the coffin curse. They thought that they were dying because they had burned the coffin. And they were explaining away Ebola as it continued to spread. And that was before the outbreak was declared months later.
0: And we know that this latest outbreak is caused by a rare strain. And when you were talking to the medical director at Mongbalu Hospital there, what was he telling you about the treatment? Because there isn't a vaccine against this strain of Ebola. We know that various organizations are working on attempting to produce one. But is the treatment for this outbreak the same as in previous outbreaks?
1: There isn't a vaccine, there aren't therapeutics, so there are no medication to treat the Ebola specifically. But people go to the Ebola treatment centers, one, to be isolated from the rest of the community, but also two, so that their symptoms can be managed, so that they can be rehydrated, they can be given medication to kind of manage some of the symptoms that they have, which include high fever, feeling weakness, general fatigue, muscle pains, sometimes diarrhea, and in some cases also bleeding from the mouth and nose. So the medics then look after the patients by treating those symptoms. In the meantime, the research is ongoing. They are hopeful that they will be finding therapeutics and vaccines against this particular strain. As it happened in previous outbreaks, we did not have them during the outbreak in West Africa, but then because of that outbreak and the research that happened during that outbreak, we had vaccines for the subsequent outbreaks.
0: And we know that there is work going on to attempt to produce one for this outbreak. You mentioned before this coffin curse, and I know we're going to talk about it later on in the next hour of the programme, but how effective do you think the authorities' messaging is on this, on attempting to dispel these rumours, this kind of misinformation?
1: I'm sitting on the rooftop of a hotel overlooking one of the main streets, and down that street there are billboards. There is a video at the end of the street that plays throughout the night, especially because you can see the video clearly then, talking about Ebola on social media. I have been to a local radio station, Radio Candip, and every hour they're putting out messages on Ebola, and people are listening, and people are more and more accepting the message and taking precaution.
0: All right, Anne, thanks so much for now. We're going to return back to Anne in Bunia, in Ituri province, in the east of the Democratic Republic of Congo, in the next hour of the programme. You are listening to Newsday from the BBC World Service. Reminder of our main headline. The United States and Iran have announced a deal to halt their war. They said it would reopen the Strait of Hormuz, that vital waterway for oil exports from the Gulf, and it would also remove the US naval blockade on Iran. There's a live page running on this on the BBC website. You'll find the latest lines there at bbcnews.com. A recent update there is from the US Vice President, J.D. Vance, telling the US TV network Fox that the agreement with Iran had the potential to fundamentally transform the Middle East for the next 50 years. He said, this region of the world has been a basket case for my entire life, and even longer than that. So you've been sending us your messages on this. Sadie, listening in Sierra Leone, says, congratulations to both the United States and Iran for reaching a point of understanding for the sake of peace and humanity. I feel relieved and overwhelmed as a Sierra Leonean. Of course, the cost of living crisis sparked by the war has affected every corner of the earth. And Moses, also listening in Sierra Leone, says the peace deal must ensure that Iran is ripped of all nuclear weapons. And another update you'll find on the live page is that the Iran football team has now entered the United States ahead of their game against New Zealand. The striker, Mehdi Taremi, telling Shaima Khalil, our correspondent there, that the ongoing tension has overshadowed the tournament from the moment the squad arrived in North America. And it is to North America we head now, because Isaac Fannin is there. He's been watching every goal go in over the past couple of days. We heard from Anne that she's on the roof of a hotel. Where are you, Isaac?
4: I'm also on the roof of a hotel. And I
0: feel left out.
4: Yeah, honestly, you should get on a roof of a hotel, Rob. It's quite a fun life, some would say. Yes, welcome to Los Angeles. We're here in Inglewood. And as you say, Rob, it has been an absolutely sensational fourth day of games at the World Cup. We've had some absolute thrillers. We're going to start with the first game of the day, which was Germany against Curaçao. A historic moment for Curaçao, making the smallest country to ever play at a World Cup, making their debut against the four-time World Cup winning Titan, Germany. It was a brilliant performance for Germany in the end. Curaçao had a moment, but Germany ending up winning that one 7-1. Let's hear from their head coach, Julian Nagelsmann.
5: Could be always dangerous when there's a kind of underdog and get the equalizer. They feel better and better, get more self-confidence. They take more risk. They try to score a second goal immediately after the equalizer. They have a little chance, and then it took 5 minutes. Our movement was a bit too static, too slow, and after that we deal with it in a brilliant way.
4: Germany brilliant after Curaçao had that special moment. But it honestly, Rob, was a sensational moment when Curaçao got that equaliser. One of those iconic World Cup moments that you would remember forever. And I do wonder, it happened on the stroke of this new rule, this new hydration break, 21 minutes in when Curaçao got that equaliser. But I wonder if Germany hadn't had what was essentially a timeout, maybe Curaçao perhaps could have held on and we could have had an extraordinary result. But in the end, what we did have was an extraordinary big result in Germany's favour. Let's hear from Curaçao's manager, Dick Advocaat.
6: Yes, in principle, I don't need to be afraid of that, because that's just in those players. The work ethic, they showed that today too. But qualitatively, if you just compare them head to head, yes, Germany simply has a much better team than we do. It's already amazing what we've done just to qualify, and we have to realise that. We just need to make it a beautiful tournament, with maybe a surprise in the second or third match. But it could also go the other way, no surprise. And then we'll still be happy that we took part in the biggest event in the world.
0: Well, Akayu, one of our regular listeners in Uganda, has been in touch to say Curaçao may have lost to modern-day Goliath Germany, but it will go down in history as having punched its giant opponent in the face. Scoring one goal against Germany by an underdog like Curaçao is not a walk in the park. I would admit, Isaac, to punching the air when I saw that goal go in, because it was just quite a thing to do, wasn't it? I know they lost, they got absolutely thumped, didn't they? But it is quite a thing to do.
4: Honestly, it was. I mean, it was one of those moments where you look at it and you were watching that, and when we saw the goal, Germany scored 7 minutes in, and you're thinking, oh no, this is going to be a bad, bad day. But then Livano Comencia scores that equaliser, and I think you aren't the only one who punched the air. I must say, I had a little punch. Obviously, the impartial sports journalist that I am regained his composure quickly, but it was such an extraordinary sports moment, and it was one of those things where Curaçao were really, really good for most of that match, but I think it's Germany's quality, full of some top, top quality players. They've got £100 million midfielder in Florian Wirtz playing for them, so the quality was just too wide, but they will definitely feel confident. They have Ivory Coast and Ecuador in their group next, and if they can perhaps do the impossible and maybe get a result against one of those two teams, maybe we could see the fairy tale continue. Later on though, Rob, I don't know if you saw the game between the Netherlands and Japan. Did you watch that one?
0: I've been able to see the highlights. That you said before was the best game of the tournament so far. Why did you say that?
4: Sensational game, Rob. So the Netherlands took the lead, Japan pegged them back, Netherlands took the lead again, and the Japan pegged them back. They came from behind two times, and many people are tipping this Japan team to be one of the dark horses at this tournament. They're a really, really good team, and they really, really pushed the Netherlands all the way. They are one of the strongest teams in the competition, but it was a really, really entertaining game. Dutch captain Virgil van Dijk not happy about conceding the second goal, which was from a corner. The Japan team very small, the Netherlands team full of giants, but the Japan team getting away from Virgil van Dijk. Let's hear what he had to say about that second goal.
7: It's disappointed now because obviously conceding that late is never good. I think we didn't concede many chances, so we kept it tight, so it's extra disappointed that we conceded from a set piece so late on. Today was a very difficult game from start to finish, and we got a point. That's the reality, and now we have to move on.
4: It was good and bad for Africa on Sunday. Ivory Coast getting a 1-0 win, Ahmad scoring a late winner against Ecuador in Philadelphia. And then it was bad for Tunisia because they were absolutely thrashed by Sweden 5-1. A absolute thrashing in that one for them. And I'm not sure if you saw, Rob, on Saturday, one of the special moments was in Boston when Scotland played Haiti. It was an extraordinary, extraordinary match. Two teams who for a long time haven't played at a World Cup, for Haiti almost more than 50 years. For Scotland, the last time they were at World Cup was in 1998. Marked only the second time Haiti have played at a World Cup, and they were narrowly beaten by the Scots. The match, though, did mark a huge moment for the Haiti team. It's, of course, a nation which has suffered immensely in recent years from political instability, gang violence. And so I found myself in downtown LA, where the Haitian community was celebrating the country's return to sport's biggest stage.
8: We got Haitian spotlight running the show right now. Let's go.
4: I find myself at the Old Stock Exchange here in Los Angeles. It's been turned into a nightclub. Earlier, it was full of Brazilians watching the Morocco game. Later on, Haitian fans are going to be joining us here because there's a watch party that's been organized by Haitian Spotlight.
9: Hi, I'm Jess Blaze, one of the co-founders of Haitian Spotlight, and we are here with Copa del Rave celebrating and watching the Haiti v Scotland game, which is our first game, at least for Haitians, in the World Cup since 1974, so about 52 years. Haitian Spotlight is a cultural organization here to bring the Afro-Caribbean, African diaspora here together through Haitian culture. We find that the East Coast is very fortunate. They have hubs of Caribbean and Haitian culture and food and people. And as a team here, we're trying to build that sense of camaraderie here in LA. And we are hoping to be the hub for Caribbean culture, Haitian culture on the West Coast.
4: So tell me about how the World Cup is sort of helping you guys build that community.
9: Because of the time that it took for us to get back here, in that time, so many many Haitian people have moved to the West Coast or migrated to the West Coast, that this has given us a bigger opportunity to, one, come together as Haitians, but two, come together as Caribbeans. We're about five Caribbean nations ever to grace the World Cup stage. We find that to be such a good sort of glue to get people outside, people excited, and celebrating.
10: What does it mean to you personally? Like, tell me about your Haitian story.
9: Absolutely. It means so much to me. So I'm technically first-gen American, but I'm Haitian through and through. My first language is actually Haitian Creole, and my family immigrated here a little while ago, but we've retained our Haitian culture. I'm from Boston, and that to me was like growing up in Haiti, having all the community together, having the food and everything, and I'm so close to my culture. I'm close to the history, both the good and the not so good, that being here and building it through Haitian Spotlight is an honor and a privilege that I get. I mean, it's really, really hard to get everyone together. It's hard work, but I do it any day, every day of the week, because I find that Haitian culture is not just Caribbean culture, it's not just Haitian history, it's world history, it's U.S. history. And through my experience working with Haitian Spotlight and just my own upbringing, I'm seeing so much more of the ties that brings us together rather than separates us. And yeah, I just feel really honored to be able to do this work here.
10: So talk to me about sort of today and seeing Haiti at a World Cup, like you say, for the first time in 52 years. Yeah. It's a long time, right?
9: It's a very, very long time. And it's interesting because our teams were Brazil and Argentina, and someone actually mentioned in Haiti right now, this is the first time during the World Cup they didn't see Brazilian flags and Argentinian flags throughout the streets. They only saw Haitian flags. And here today is just so special because, one, it's the first game, and two, the energy is insane. People are so excited to see us represented, especially in a time like this, historically, politically, when there's been so much challenging PR, that now we're here, we're formidable opponents. So this game isn't just cultural, it's political, and we're just so excited to be here.
10: Hearing the national anthem for the first time, how did that feel?
9: Emotional. It is incredible to hear it on like such an international stage. I'm moved. I almost cried, but I was ready for the competition.
10: I mean, it's been a tough first half. Obviously, they're winning. How are you feeling? What do you think they need to do to get back in the game?
9: I feel good. I feel like our team knows what their competition is for real, for real. And in the second half, we're going to dominate.
10: Let's hope that happens for you.
9: That's right. It's going to happen.
10: So a historic day for Haiti. They're back with the big boys. It may not have gone the way they wanted, a 1-0 defeat, but it's going to take more than that to dampen the party mood.
0: Isaac, sounds like you were having a great time in that nightclub there. Did you?
11: I was having a great time, yes. Fantastic.
0: Did anyone music. There mention about how Haiti had to change their strip just before the tournament kicked off? Because when the squad had their team photos taken, they were wearing a different strip to the one they played in.
11: No one did mention it. We did see a man who was dressed in the like of the person who was depicted on the kit, the former Haiti freedom fighter Jean-Jacques Dessalines, who overthrew the French colonizers. But basically, FIFA have a rule which says that you cannot have political statements, and they deem that this kit could be interpreted as a political statement. So that was one of the reasons why. It's a straightforward rule. The kit maker, Colombian kit maker called Sata, said that they were happy to change the kit and remove the image to comply with the FIFA sanctions. But yeah, it was one of those stories that seems a little bit of a shame, because it was a very popular kit.
0: Probably not a controversial image, but a rule is a rule, I suppose. All right, Isaac, more from Isaac later. We're going to go off our own little hydration break now. We'll be back in a couple of minutes' time here on Newsday on the BBC World Service.

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1: Hello, welcome to Newsday on the BBC World Service with Rob Young in London and Anne Soy in Bunia in the DR Congo.
2: The United States and Iran have announced a deal for what has been called a peace treaty. It's due to be signed in Switzerland on Friday and would see the vital oil waterway, the Strait of Hormuz, reopened fully. Donald Trump said on social media, "Let the oil flow."
1: In the capital of Ituri province and the epicenter of the outbreak of Ebola in the DR Congo, we have been hearing from families who've lost their loved ones to Ebola.
3: May God help us. We do not want to continue mourning. We have cried a lot already. Several members of our family have died. People are dying and we just want to leave this place and return home.
4: And I'm Isaac Fanning in Los Angeles, bringing you the latest from the World Cup. We'll have more after the latest world news.
5: BBC News with Chris Barrow. The US and Iran say they've reached a deal to halt their war. In a post on his Truth Social platform, Donald Trump said the deal was complete and that he was authorising the toll-free opening of the Strait of Hormuz and removing the US naval blockade of Iran. Iranian state media said the agreement also included the end of the war in Lebanon. The US Vice President J.D. Vance spoke to Fox News.
6: If the Iranians comply with his deal, it is going to fundamentally transform the Middle East for the next 50 years. It's going to end the war. It's going to make the Middle East more investable. It's going to mean a lot of prosperity, lower energy prices for the American people. This region of the world has been a basket case for my entire life and longer than that. And what the president has really set us to do is to certainly eliminate the nuclear threat of Iran. That's done.
5: A joint statement by Britain, France, Germany, and Italy welcomed the announcement of the agreement, saying the reopening of the strait was essential. It also stressed that Iran must never acquire a nuclear weapon. The four European countries said they were prepared to lift relevant sanctions in response to what they called clear, verifiable steps by Iran on its nuclear program. Shares have surged in Asian markets and oil prices have fallen following the announcement of the deal. The price of Brent crude oil was initially down 4% to just under $84 a barrel. The drop reflects traders' belief that global supplies will increase once the strait reopens. But as our Asia business reporter Nick Marsh says, it will take a while for the vital waterway to become fully operational again.
7: If the two sides do stick to this agreement and they get everything resolved, then there's no reason that a ship would see any risk. Ultimately, it's, does a ship in the Strait of Hormuz feel like it's safe enough to cross at the moment? Will it be attacked by Iran? Does Iran feel like it needs to use this lever? At the moment, they probably don't feel like it's safe enough. In terms of getting traffic to flow the way it was before the war, that's going to take months and months and months.
5: Ukraine says Russian airstrikes targeting the capital and other cities have killed at least 9 people. Ukraine's interior minister said 5 emergency workers died while putting out a fire caused by an attack on Kharkiv in the northeast of the country. Simon Hancock reports.
8: Ukraine's interior minister described the attack on the capital Kyiv as a major blow with significant destruction of civilian infrastructure. The city's mayor, Vitaly Klitschko, said some houses and cars caught fire after being hit by debris from drones. He said the attack damaged electricity lines and left more than 140,000 people without power. In the northeastern city of Kharkiv, at least 5 rescue workers were killed while putting out a fire caused by Russian strikes. Russia also says its territory has come under attack from Ukraine.
5: World news from the BBC. Talks on Ukraine and Moldova joining the European Union begin on Monday. This first phase has been made possible by the recent election of a new government in Hungary, which has lifted the previous administration's opposition to negotiations. Polls suggest a clear majority of Ukrainians see EU membership as a vital means of keeping the country out of Russia's orbit. A mixed martial arts contest is being held in a huge arena outside the White House to celebrate Donald Trump's 80th birthday. The president is a keen fan of the sport, but also holds shares in the company, which runs it through a family trust. Legal attempts were made to stop the event going ahead. Tickets have been sold privately. The American musician and internet personality Oliver Tree has died in a helicopter crash in Brazil. The 32-year-old was on a world tour when the helicopter he was travelling in collided with another one over Rio de Janeiro on Sunday. It then crashed into a car park of a dealership. Tree was known for his hits, including Life Goes On, Miss You and Alien Boy. At the Men's Football World Cup, Iran's team has entered the US from Mexico ahead of their game against New Zealand on Monday night. They made the short flight to Los Angeles from their base camp in Tijuana. Our North America correspondent Shaima Khalil reports from Los Angeles.
9: The team faced visa problems and was forced to move its World Cup base camp to Mexico. And when Iran takes to the pitch here in L.A., many in the city's large Iranian community won't be there to watch. Some are planning protests against FIFA's ban on the pre-revolutionary line and sun flag, while others see the team as representing a regime they want gone. The players insist they're here to unite Iranians and focus on football. But for this squad, politics has been impossible to escape.
5: Shaima Khalil with that report. And that's the latest world news from the BBC.
2: Thank you very much for that bulletin. Hello, you're with Newsday from the BBC World Service. We're live from London with me, Rob Young. Isaac Fannin is in Los Angeles at the World Cup. Nick Marsh is on the business desk in Singapore. And Anne Soy is in Bunia in the east of the Democratic Republic of Congo.
1: And coming up, we hear from a patient at an Ebola treatment center and a relative who has suffered so much loss. We'll also get the latest on energy prices after the Middle East deal between the US and Iran. And as ever, we welcome your messages. Our text number is +44 77 86 20 50 85.
2: Well, Donald Trump says a deal to end months of conflict between the United States and Iran is due to be signed on Friday. In a social media post, Mr. Trump said the agreement would reopen the Strait of Hormuz, one of the world's most important shipping routes to all traffic. Its closure has led to surging energy prices and the rising cost of living globally. But there have been conflicting signals from Tehran. Iran's foreign ministry has cast doubt on the timeline, saying it's not clear exactly when any agreement would be signed. While on state television, the Iranian deputy foreign minister, Qasem Gharibabadi, had this to say after a deal was announced by the mediator Pakistan.
10: Two immediate developments were supposed to take place and will take place, starting last night on the early hours of Monday. First, the immediate and permanent end of the war and military operations on various fronts, including in Lebanon. As you saw, the statement announced by the Prime Minister of Pakistan explicitly referred to the immediate and permanent end of the war on all fronts, including Lebanon. The second development was the lifting and the end of the naval blockade that the United States had imposed on the Islamic Republic of Iran, which was also announced by the US President in his statement. This memorandum of understanding was reached despite our complete distrust of our enemies. We have no trust in the enemy. Our trust lies in our military strength, our diplomatic capabilities, and the support and unity of our own people. That is why the implementation of this memorandum of understanding is extremely important. We have specific plans in place to monitor the implementation of U.S.

0: implementation of US commitments under this memorandum.
1: Iran's deputy foreign minister there. We are hoping we might be able to hear from Donald Trump at some point. He's been celebrating his 80th birthday with a cage fight on the south lawn of the White House. Not himself in the ring, of course. It is coming to an end by the sound, by the looks of it. Let's have a quick listen in. There's a camera been trained on Donald Trump. It's currently 8 minutes past one in the morning there. And Donald Trump, who's now aged 80, is still sitting there wearing a white cap watching it. If he wanders towards that camera that is trained on him and starts talking about this Middle East agreement, we will, of course, bring it to you. The conflict, though, has not just been between the United States and Iran. Israel was also party to it originally, and then Hezbollah drew in Lebanon also. Half a dozen Gulf states affected as well. We're going to hear from Lebanon in half an hour. We'll head to the Gulf now, to Kuwait, to speak to Ali Al-Kandari, Associate Professor of Gulf Contemporary History at Kuwait University. Welcome to the programme. How is this peace deal, as the US and Iran are calling it, being viewed in Kuwait?
2: Well, not just in Kuwait, but also in the GCC countries, we've been waiting for this moment, and we hope that the deal will remain and will take place. And will the agreement implemented in full? Because the crisis really affected us directly in the economy. And as you know, that 20% of the market oil exports is coming from the GCC. I mean, you're talking mainly Kuwait, Saudi, and the UAE. And likewise, the 20% of the LNG, it comes from Qatar and from Kuwait as well, and Saudi and the UAE. So when you talk about you know, this crisis, you're talking about the heart of the economy of the GCC. So we're crossing fingers that things will go well, and we don't have crossing your fingers.
1: I mean, that's as good as it is. You mentioned the GCC, the Gulf Cooperation Council, those nations in the Gulf that are largely energy exporters. If this deal is signed on Friday in Switzerland, and within 30 days, as the deal apparently stipulates, although we haven't seen the text, that says the US blockade would be lifted within 30 days, that Iran would allow the free passage of vessels within 30 days. How soon could Kuwait restart its oil facilities to get energy out of the Gulf?
2: I think we're talking about weeks, because the KOC, which is the biggest oil company here in Kuwait, they are already preparing the infrastructure and the oil tanks, and they have succeeded in exporting only two ships in the last 10 days. Anyway, they are ready and they are willing to do it as soon as they can, because you're talking about more than 100 days without exporting the daily number of oil exports. So you're talking about a very serious effect on our economy. 100 days without oil exportation is a serious issue here in Kuwait. And thanks God, I mean, we have other alternatives, but it cannot last, it cannot sustain for a longer time. Also, Kuwait and some other states say they have their reserves outside in other places in the world, but again, this is not sustainable for a long time. I mean, 100 days, you know, clearly, it made it very difficult for us here.
1: What about the security aspect of things? Because Kuwait was hit by Iranian drones, armed drones, a number of times. Dozens of people were injured in the strike on the airport, and I think one person was killed as well. Yes. This deal may bring the conflict to an end between the US and Iran, but how does Kuwait feel about living this close to Iran after it was attacked by it?
2: I mean, Kuwait and the GCC, they were not involved in this war, and they were targets.

0: but and they never replied to these attacks. So I mean we are not we are not a part of this war. However, any negotiations, I mean, I believe that should include the proxy wars, the ballistic missiles program will also the drones, and so it will cover the security aspects of this war, and preparing for new settlement arrangements for the future. By the way, Kuwait used to have a very good relationship before with Iran. In the last 20 or even 30 years. So I would say that we can build on this previous good relationship. Yes, we have this this time of turbulence with Iran, but I think we can overpass it, and I hope we overpass it to build on a new arrangement, a new collective efforts comes from the GCC, because I mean Kuwait, we cannot just do it by ourselves.
1: Okay.
0: As you see, in the negotiations, I mean, it was Qatar, it was Kuwait, it was Saudi, it was Pakistan, it was also Egypt and Turkey. So this kind of issues, it's not related to just to one state instead of the others.
1: So you
0: But
1: hope
0: I
1: there
0: mean,
1: could be
0: it is.
1: a new form of
0: Yes.
1: peace with Iran again. Thank you very much indeed. Ali Al-Kandari there, Associate Professor of Gulf Contemporary History at Kuwait University. Let's cross to Singapore now, where Nick Marsh is at the business desk. So the price of oil has fallen quite a bit, but it's still not back to where it was before the conflict began. We heard there that Kuwait could begin to get oil out in a matter of weeks. Is that the same for other oil exporting nations in the Gulf, Nick?
2: Yeah, provided that this peace deal holds, Rob, and all the very thorny issues, it has to be said, that still haven't really quite been resolved are resolved, and Iran allows safe passage then of vessels through the Strait of Hormuz. I mean, the good news, if you're listening, no matter where you are in the world, is that the price of oil has dropped. Like you say, not quite to pre-war levels, but when the price of oil is lower, generally the cost of everything is lower. To put it in very simple terms, the bad news is that you just spoke about weeks there. That's at the very least. You've still got oil refineries and big gas plants and things in Qatar that need to be repaired. That's going to take a matter of years, not weeks and months. And 1 billion barrels of oil have been taken out of the world supply in just 4 months. So it's not going to be a quick fix. The economic damage has been done. The economic pain will last. The sooner it gets resolved, then clearly the less pain is going to be felt. But it's not like a switch has been flicked and everything's back to normal now, Rob.
1: So the war may be over. The cost of living crisis is not. Nick Marsh in Singapore. Thank you.
3: Now, the outbreak of Ebola in the Democratic Republic of Congo has reached 782 confirmed cases and 181 deaths. Infections are now reported across multiple areas here in Ituri province, which is the epicenter, and also farther south in North Kivu and South Kivu provinces, a vast region. Now, the outbreak has continued to expand into new areas despite intensified surveillance and treatment efforts. And some of the most affected people are people that interact with infected Ebola patients at home. I have been speaking to Eli Asimwe, who came to visit his sister and brother at the clinic in Ruampara. He's already lost his mother and sister-in-law and told me that he doesn't want to mourn anymore. It's already too much for the family.
4: I have come to take care of my sister. She contracted Ebola. My family members and friends keep calling me regarding her. I am coordinating everything and providing them with updates. No one is allowed to come here, and some family members live far away. So I have become the main point of contact. The only thing we have is faith in God. People have been encouraging us. We believe that God will help us and that everything will go well.
3: What about the people who are in contact with your sister? Have they been tested for Ebola? What precautionary measures have they taken?
4: Some people have been tested to determine whether they contracted the disease. Others who were in contact with her say they are fine and have not developed any symptoms. Other people, we don't know of their whereabouts. However, we have been urging them to get checked. Doctors have advised that anyone who starts feeling unwell, they should immediately visit a health facility.
3: And what measures have your family members taken to protect themselves against the disease?
4: We are being very careful. We advise everyone who feels sick, weak, has a headache, a cough, or a fever to seek medical attention immediately. We also tell people to avoid unnecessary contact with others, wash their hands regularly, and report to a healthcare provider whenever they feel unwell. We are all very careful after this incident.
3: What are your family's hopes at this moment?
4: I arrived here at around 6 p.m. My sister was in a very bad condition. She was restless and struggling to breathe. She had chest pains. The whole family came together to pray because we believe that God is the one who heals. We have faith that all will be well. Some family members have continued praying without losing hope. Now that I am here, I feel encouraged. We have received some good news. Her fever had gone down and we could see signs that her health is slowly improving.
3: And at the community level, have people been informed about Ebola? Is there any sensitization that's taking place in market areas and places of worship?
4: We also lost our mother. She had been missing for about 2 weeks. We did not know where she was after she was taken to the hospital. We were informed that she was sick and that people had been helping to take care of her. Sadly, she later succumbed to Ebola. In the past, people did not know much about diseases like Ebola, so they naturally helped and cared for sick relatives. We eventually left Nyakuda because there were many challenges. One of the difficulties we faced was being told that once someone contracts Ebola, family members should not have direct contact with the patient. We asked the health authorities to provide someone who could help care for the patient, but we were told that no one was available. We also had another elderly mother who had been helping with cooking and other household duties. The situation became very difficult, and eventually we decided to leave and return home. That has been one of our biggest challenges.
3: I'm so sorry for your loss. It's heartbreaking to hear that you've lost your loved ones, and I hope you find support during this challenging season.
4: May God help us. We do not want to continue mourning. We have cried a lot already. Several members of our family have died. Even today, a child is being buried. Others have also passed away. People are dying, and we just want to leave this place and return home. We want to go back, thank God, and continue moving forward with our lives.
3: Eli Asimwe there spoke to him just outside the Ebola treatment unit in Rwampara, one of the epicenters of this outbreak.
5: The Iranian team are preparing for their first World Cup game of the tournament against New Zealand on Tuesday. They're going to be playing here in Los Angeles. Their debut being made just as a peace deal has been announced between Tehran and Washington. So will the backdrop of the war between the US and them distract the team or spur them on? The head coach of the national team, Amir Galanoi, spoke at a press conference ahead of the game.
6: Look, football has its own plannings and strategies, and we need to have good plannings in order to take part in this. Yes, of course, our camp was changed twice. First, it was in the United States, then we were transferred to Mexico, and of course, that impacts us. But first of all, I would like to thank the good people of Mexico. But we Iranians, we are accustomed to make opportunities out of hardship, and we don't think about anything other than bringing joy to our people, and we will do our utmost, and it's the rest is up to God, the Almighty.
5: So BBC Persia's Pouria Jafare was at that press conference and joins us now. Pouria, footballers are creatures of comfort and prisoners of habit, but these players are going to have to change a lot of their habit, and they won't be particularly comfortable because they are turning up on the day to play their match against New Zealand, and they will be heading off again. I imagine that was a big part of the talking point at the press conference earlier on Monday. Sunday.
7: Yes, that's correct. The FIFA officer asked the journalist not to ask any questions but technical and related to the match, but that was a request which was simply not applicable. I think more than 90% of the questions were regarding the team's preparation, the backdrop of the military conflict between Iran and the USA, the visa issues, the tensions, the Iranian diaspora in Los Angeles, and whether they're going to support the team or not. And I did ask Mehdi Taremi, the captain of the team, there are going to be Iranians at the stadium, and some of them, I've spoken to them, and I've spoken if they're going to cheer for the team, and they said they don't even care about the results, they're just going to use this occasion to voice their opposition to the regime in Tehran. And he said, we just want to make the Iranians happy, we're not affiliated to any political group, we're just football players. And even we followed the team with the escort to the LA Galaxy's compound where they were doing their official training, the first one on US soil. The whole thing was surreal. Many people didn't even believe that the Iran team will be here. It's one of the most unusual World Cup stories where two countries were technically at war with each other just hours before that deal was made, and the Iranian team they came to the country which they were at war with, and there were opposition groups outside the stadium, there were supporters of the Islamic Republic outside the stadium, and somehow the Inglewood police, the Los Angeles police, were trying to keep them apart from each other, not to causing any trouble. That's the sort of the backdrop that team is dealing with.
5: It sounds like so much for them to be going through. Do you think that this new deal that they've just announced, this peace deal, will galvanize them and bring an end to the distractions, maybe?
7: I think they've been through so much that just the fact that they were there, I was there when they did this familiarization session at the Los Angeles Stadium. They couldn't do the training there, obviously, because there's going to be 8 games at the match, and I think they're going to take care of the grass, and the USA Paraguay game was just 2 days before that. But I could see the smiles on their faces. They were kind of relieved that this has finally happened. From a player's perspective, playing at the World Cup is one of the highest achievements that you can have in your professional career. And there was so much doubt and uncertainty around this team, whether they're going to be there at the World Cup. And once everybody knew, they were at the press conference, at the training, they've made this trip from Tijuana to Los Angeles, which was not an easy one. And apparently FIFA has intervened, and it's cost them some money to get this charter flight, which flew from Mexico to Los Angeles. But they're finally here, and the expectations are high. I mean, they are playing against a team which is the lowest ranking team in the competition. New Zealand and the Asian team so far. They've done so well in the competition, and from a footballing perspective, they're expected to go and beat New Zealand. And there were numerous questions asked about the atmosphere inside the stadium, if the Iranian fans decide to boo while the national anthem is played, or shouting slogans against the team, which we've already seen that. But they said once you enter the pitch and you're concentrated on the game, that doesn't affect you anymore.
5: Puria, really great speaking to you. That's Puria Jafari joining us from the other side of Los Angeles at ahead of that massive game between Iran and New Zealand. Stick around for more Newsday.
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0: Hello, welcome to Newsday on the BBC World Service with Rob Young in London and Anne Soy in Bunia in the DR Congo.
1: The United States and Iran have announced a deal to extend their ceasefire and to reopen the waterway, the Strait of Hormuz.
0: I will bring you the voices of those affected by the Ebola virus in the DRC and what they are doing to fight it.
2: BBC News with Chris Barrow. The US and Iran say they've reached a deal to halt their war. President Trump said he was authorizing the toll-free opening of the Strait of Hormuz and removing the US naval blockade of Iran. The agreement includes the end of the war in Lebanon, although Israel and Hezbollah do not appear to have taken part in the deal. A joint statement by Britain, France, Germany and Italy welcomed the agreement, but stressed that Iran must never acquire a nuclear weapon. It said the four European countries were prepared to lift relevant sanctions in response to what they called clear, verifiable steps by Iran on its nuclear program. Shares have surged in Asian markets and oil prices have fallen following the announcement. The price of Brent crude oil was initially down nearly 4%, reflecting traders' belief that global supplies will increase once the Strait of Hormuz reopens. In other news, Ukraine says Russian airstrikes targeting the capital and other cities have killed at least 9 people. Ukraine's interior minister said 5 emergency workers died while putting out a fire caused by an attack on Kharkiv in the northeast of the country. In Kyiv, 4 more people were killed in Russian attacks that targeted several residential buildings. Talks on Ukraine and Moldova joining the European Union begin on Monday. This first phase has been made possible by the recent election of a new government in Hungary, which has lifted the previous administration's opposition to negotiations. A mixed martial arts contest has been taking place in a huge arena outside the White House. The event is being held to celebrate President Trump's 80th birthday. Britain is expected to announce sweeping changes aimed at protecting children online. The plans to be unveiled in the coming hours by the Prime Minister, Keir Starmer, include banning under-16s from using social media and overnight curfews from the platform's older teenagers. BBC News.
0: Thank you for that summary. Hello, welcome to Newsday on the BBC World Service. We're coming to you live from London with Rob Young, from Bunia in the northeast of the Democratic Republic of Congo with me, Anne Soy, and Isaac Fennin is in Los Angeles with all the latest World Cup updates.
1: In this half hour, we'll hear how efforts to tackle the Ebola virus outbreak in the DRC are going. We'll also head to Lebanon for reaction to that deal announced overnight between the United States and Iran. We'll also head to LA to get all the latest from the World Cup. There have been a few cracking games over the past few hours. Your comments welcome, of course. Do send them to us by text or WhatsApp. The number you need is +44 77 86 20 50 85.
0: It's just gone 7:33 here in Bunia, in Ituri province, in the northeast of the Democratic Republic of Congo. I'm overlooking a busy street. It's getting busier now as the city wakes up. In front of me is the city, and beyond in the horizon, I can see hills. This is a hilly terrain with a lot of forest cover and many, many armed groups. And this is where an outbreak of Ebola is happening. I have been to the 3 epicenters, and today we understand that the number of confirmed cases has reached 782, 181 deaths confirmed so far. Many people would have died before the outbreak was declared and they were not tested. And now there's no way of knowing whether indeed they were infected, because those bodies, it does not make sense to exhume them to test them for Ebola. Now, the infections are now reported across multiple areas here in Ituri province and also further south, North Kivu and South Kivu provinces. The outbreak has continued to expand into new areas despite intensified surveillance and treatment efforts. And amid the deaths and desperation from communities, I witnessed a rare celebration, the discharge of an Ebola survivor in Mongbualu, one of the 3 main epicenters of this outbreak. About a dozen healthcare workers are singing and dancing as they escort a newly recovered patient from the Ebola treatment center in Mongbualu.
3: Daniel Kitambala walks in front of them, holding a black plastic bag that has his disinfected belongings. He lifts his hands three times to thank them.
4: I'll just try and speak to him.
5: This disease is serious. There is a God. I feel great. It's a very serious disease. It makes the body very weak.
3: I can see healthcare workers are celebrating, singing. How are you feeling?
5: I feel really great.
3: You're now going home. What message do you have for those people you're going back to?
5: The message for the people in the village is that they should come here for treatment. The disease is dangerous.
3: What will you tell them about how you've been treated here?
5: They should just come. They should not be afraid. I was in a very bad state and shape when I came. With God's strength, I have recovered.
3: So from here, who do you hope to see and how are you going to celebrate?
5: First of all, I am grateful to God. Praise God.
3: There are those in the community who have not accepted the message about Ebola. What do you tell them?
5: They should not listen to people. They should seek treatment. Because this illness is not a joke. But people are recovering. See, I have recovered. Yes.
3: Tell us how you got infected before coming here.
5: I was infected with the disease when we were being laid hands on our heads by our pastor when praying. And that's how we got infected. I first treated for diarrhea.
3: And what words do you have for those who have taken care of you?
5: I am very grateful. God bless all of you for the work you are doing.
3: Walking beside him is Dr. Risha Lukodu, the hospital director in Mongwalu. I ask him what this recovery means for them.
5: This is positive news because we now have patients recovering from the Ebola epidemic. We have faced many challenges and witnessed many deaths. However, seeing the situation improve makes us very happy.
3: Dr. Lukodu is optimistic that the recoveries will help build trust in the healthcare system and boost the morale of hospital staff.
5: At the beginning, we faced significant resistance because many people did not believe Ebola was real. This made the situation very difficult to manage. Many residents were reluctant to visit health facilities. Today, we are seeing positive changes. People now understand the disease better and know the importance of seeking treatment.
3: We saw the reports of the young people who came and burned down the facility that was treating Ebola patients. What happened?
5: This happened at the beginning of the outbreak when Ebola had just been announced. Many people did not understand how the disease spread and reacted out of fear and misinformation.
3: That was in May. 2 days earlier, a similar facility in Rompara was burned down.
6: It was very complicated, you know, for the staff here, you know.
3: That's Dr. Risha Kojal. He's the lead clinician at the facility managed by the medical charity Alima in Rompara. He has been at the front line in previous outbreaks of Ebola and says the challenges he's encountered here are huge.
6: At the beginning of this outbreak, I lost some doctors here. I have a nurse, I have anesthesiologist, I have a lab tech here. They are confirmed cases, you know. So it's a frustration, you know, losing health workers. Every outbreak, you know, we have to lose health workers. That is a really very, it's a frustration for me.
0: Well, as you hear there, some of the most affected people are healthcare workers who, because of the nature of their jobs, interact closely with patients. Another group at risk is women who are caregivers at home when people fall ill, the mothers, the sisters. I spoke to a medic and mother who's at the Ebola Treatment Center in Rompara with her 11-month-old child. I started by asking Mirelle Gahindo how she and her child were doing.
7: When I got sick, my child was first to be infected. The fever was high, experienced diarrhea. After 2 weeks, my baby was treated, but didn't get better. They did some blood tests, and that is when they brought us here. Since then, we've been here.
3: And now, how are you feeling?
7: Now I'm feeling better. My baby is feeling better. No more fever, no more diarrhea, no more bleeding. Better now.
3: When you saw your child having symptoms, you say there was diarrhea, bleeding from the mouth. As a mother and as a medic, what was going through your mind?
7: I had a lot of fear. The epidemic has killed many people. The volunteers helped bring us here. We were hoping to survive. The pressure was too much for us. But we found ourselves here. My first test was negative. And then the second one came positive.
3: And when you found out that your child had Ebola and you too were infected, what did you think?
7: It was complicated. When you see your child bleeding, body temperature is not okay, you're worried. But now I pray to God that we will live recovered.
3: But now both of you are feeling better.
7: It is a relief, a lot of relief. We're even looking forward to going home with a lot of happiness, and we will celebrate together.
3: Tell me about your family. Do you have other children?
7: I have 2 children, a girl and a boy. They are with their father, and they're all okay.
3: As a doctor, what message do you have for those who have not accepted that there is Ebola?
7: People should be checked early. When you start treating early, you can survive. If not, you'll have a lot of complications. When you feel a headache, fever rising similar to malaria symptoms, go to the hospital and get tested. They will help.
1: Just an incredible interview,
0: Mirelle.
1: That, Anne. How on earth were you logistically able to do that interview?
0: You'll see the video later in the day. So I was very close to her, up close, but there was a glass screen between us. And that is how the Ebola treatment centers are being set up now. So on the side of the wards, it is built like a house and, you know, it's just a normal ward. And then there's this big glass that, you know, it's not a window that you can open, and you can... then relatives can come and visit them and talk to them. They can see them. So it makes a huge difference having that close contact, but safely when you have patients at the Ebola treatment units.
1: And tell us a bit about the part of DR Congo that you're in. For somebody who's never been there, what does it look like? What do people do for a living? What do they do for fun? Just give us a sense of the place.
0: The last time I was here in Ituri, it was to cover an attack at a village. It's the first time I encountered what is called a scorched earth attack. Nothing had been left standing. And that is really the story of Eastern DRC. This is a mineral-rich region. There is gold. We saw some of the gold mines in Mongwalu when we went there. And a lot of the miners are artisanal, so they go there, mine with their own hands, clean it with water. So there's a lot of interaction with the people, and which is a risk factor in this outbreak. And so there are many minerals in this area, coltan, which is used for the electric vehicle batteries and mobile phones. So it's a rich, beneath the soil, it is very rich. And partly, experts say that's part of the reason why we have so many armed groups, more than 100 armed groups that operate across from Ituri down to North Kivu and South Kivu. You know that North Kivu is currently, part of North Kivu is currently in the hands of M23 rebels. And so that is really the scenario. It is a conflict zone and now dealing with an Ebola outbreak, and makes it difficult sometimes for response teams to get to people.
1: All right, Anne, thanks for now. Great reporting from Anne Soy there in the east of DR Congo. We'll head back to her a bit later on. You may have heard in the news summary bit earlier on that Iran's team has entered the United States from Mexico ahead of their game in the World Cup against New Zealand on Monday night. Some members of Iran's large community in Los Angeles say they will protest against the participation of their national team, saying they represent the Iranian government. Well, one of those opposing the Iranian team is business owner Ruzbeh Farahanipour, who fled Iran in the 1999 Iranian student protests and sought asylum in the United States, also the founder of the Marzipur Goar Party, which is known as the Glorious Frontiers Party, a nationalist and secular opposition group dedicated to replacing the Islamic Republic of Iran with a democratic secular government. And he joins us now. Welcome to the programme. What are your thoughts heading into this game against New Zealand then?
8: Thank you for having me. This game is not Iranian national team. This is the Islamic Republic national team came to L.A. to have a game, soccer game here at the World Cup. We don't believe this is an Iranian team. This is an Islamic Republic team. And the FIFA made lots of the big mistake during these games. First of all, this games split between the Canada, United States and Mexico. United States and Iran, they are at war against each other. They could move these games to one of these two countries to have de-escalate the situation. They didn't. And now when they are here in the LA, they try have a game here. They ban the old Iranian flag inside the stadium, which is violate the First Amendment right of the United States and constitutional right. The people have a right to enter to the stadium to express themselves peacefully. Myself alone, I'm not going to the game. I'm not watching the game because I believe this is not the team I want to cheers for. And I don't want to torture myself to watch the Islamic Republic flag or listen to their national anthem.
1: FIFA does ban political symbols at the World Cup, doesn't it? We were talking earlier on about how the Haiti national team had to change their strip that they were planning to wear because it had a statement on it that was regarded as political, albeit uncontroversial. What you wanted to do was very controversial. Now, the team have said that they want to play good football. They're hoping to unite Iranians. Is it not possible for that to happen? Because they aren't part of the governing system of Iran. Surely they're just talented footballers.
8: Yeah, they are part of the system. And also the FIFA cannot ban the freedom of speech here. This is not a Qatar, it's not a third world country. The people are free to take the rainbow flag in the stadium. They are free to take the MAGA flag to promote the President Trump inside the stadium. They are free to take the McDonald's flag to promote the burger over there. They cannot ban the Lion and Sun flag. And the people who are playing the game on the soccer field, they are adult. It's not a kindergarten. They said, because I don't like this flag, we are not playing. The people, when they go to the national, international games, they should be ready to be cheers or they be even booed by the people who are watching them. They should be mature enough to be straight, strong enough to finish their games. I respect them individually, every single athlete, they are playing in this game. But when they have the jersey of the Islamic Republic with the symbol of the Islamic Republic on their uniform, I don't like them. I don't like the team. I'm not supporting this team. But individually, every single of them, I feel like they are talented people. Hopefully, they can show their talents. Maybe they can get some job offer from the international teams from the different countries.
1: Thank you very much for joining us there. That's Iranian business owner Ruzbeh Farahanipour there joining us from the United States. Isaac Fannin is in Los Angeles where that game is going to be taking place. And you're going to be looking at some of the games that have been taking place already. Something I noticed, particularly in the Ivory Coast Ecuador game, was that the pink football boot, my six-year-old daughter loves a pink football boot, but they've taken the World Cup by storm, haven't they? Why is that?
9: They have loads of footballers that have been wearing them. I'm not necessarily too sure as to why it is, but yeah, these footballers, the all the football boots are different colours. So, yeah, I'm not too sure why people are loving these pink boots. But, yeah, it's definitely a fad that's going around with these footballers. Bring back the old black boots, if you ask me.
1: But I'm an old fuddy-duddy.
9: I'm an old fuddy-duddy, exactly. So, yeah, I would play in black boots if I could. None of this pink, flashy
1: stuff.
9: Real
1: men wear pink,
9: me.
1: Isaac, haven't you heard?
9: yes, so I have heard. I'm sure many of the Cape Verde players will be wearing those pink boots that you've been talking about, Rob, because later on today they will be making their debut in the World Cup. In recent years, the small country off the coast of West Africa has sought to position itself as a growing football force on the continent, and they will be taking part in the World Cup, and they will be playing Spain in their opening game of the tournament. And ahead of the match, the BBC's Paul Ng travelled to the capital Praia to gauge the mood in the country.
10: It's hard to ignore the infectious joy and excitement that fill the streets of Praia these days. At a busy market in town, two women erupt in a chant while selling the Cape Verdean national flag in different shapes and sizes. It's their way of showing support to the Blue Sharks, who face the European football heavyweight Spain in their first ever World Cup game. Next to them is Eunice Fernandez, who sells the national team jersey. It's a slow day, but not enough to dampen her enthusiasm.
11: I feel very proud selling the Cape Verdean national team's jersey, hoping they play well and advance further. There aren't many jobs. Sales have been slow, but this is how we make our money, by helping the shop owner sell the jerseys. Sales are down because many people have traveled abroad, so there are fewer people here.
10: Moments later, a lady dressed in a white sleeveless blouse bearing the name of the country walks in to buy a gown designed in the colors of the national flag.
12: I'm buying this dress to represent my country because it's a country that I'm very proud of. And I wish them strength and courage so we can win at least 2-0. If we draw, it's still okay, God willing.
10: I left the market for a football pitch in town where young and aspiring football stars were playing a match. One of them told me he was motivated by the national team's exploits and hopes to someday represent the Blue Sharks at the World Cup.
13: It inspires me because it's the first time we are going to the World Cup. All the players competing at the tournament also train from an early age. So it's truly inspiring.
10: But Cape Verde's football league is weak and mostly amateurish. Many, like academy coach Joe Lopez, believe the island nation can leverage its World Cup participation by attracting foreign investment into local football.
14: Cape Verde will be known worldwide. It will attract more investors and people will be paying more attention to football in the country, because previously there were less opportunities and options. So I believe with the World Cup qualification, more foreigners will be interested in our football from the early stages. Here, we have many kids with the will and quality to become good players. I believe more scouts will visit the country to take some of these kids.
10: The Blue Sharks are said to be among the underdogs at the World Cup. But regardless of how far they go, the sentiment back home remains one of pride and admiration for a feat that many thought was impossible.
9: Yeah, can't wait for that game. The BBC's Paul Ng out in Praia, Cape Verde against Spain later on Monday.
1: Well, back to our main story now. That deal to end the war between the United States and Iran, or certainly extend the ceasefire. Pakistan's Prime Minister was first to announce this agreement, saying that it would end military operations on all fronts, including in Lebanon. Well, on Sunday morning, Israel launched strikes on Beirut's southern suburbs in response to what it said was Hezbollah's launch of aerial targets towards Israeli territory. Donald Trump has said that Israel's strike on Beirut shouldn't have happened, and he urged both sides to stand down as the US and Iran were very close to a deal. So what now for Hezbollah, the militant group that is backed by Iran, now that a deal has been announced? Our international editor Jeremy Bowen sent this report from Lebanon.
15: So in the southern suburbs, the Dahiya area of Beirut, the stronghold of Hezbollah, they're having a rally to support their side in the war. There are Hezbollah flags, there are a few Lebanese flags, and there are a lot of Iranian flags. Now, something really important, significant, happened in the last week. Iran attacked Israel, not because the Israelis attacked an Iranian soldier or a target inside Iran, but because Israel attacked Beirut. That hasn't happened before. It is a sign that the regime in Tehran is emboldened, it's prepared to take risks, it's prepared to push things, and that's because they've been through what for them would have been the worst, an attack by the Israelis and by the Americans, and they've come through it. They've survived. In a sense, the worst is behind them, and they're pushing harder as a result. Now, as you might expect, in this rally, there's a women's side and there's a men's side. The two sexes are separate. And I'm just on the edge of the women's side here, talking to a couple of the women about what they think.
16: We are here to prove to the enemy and to everyone inside and outside of Lebanon that this land is our land and the South is our South. No one will take it from us. We will fight and struggle until our last breath.
17: We do not have a president. He doesn't represent us. The men, the resistance fighters, are the ones who negotiate. No one negotiates on our behalf.
15: To get a better understanding of the way that the idea of resisting Israel is embedded in some communities in Lebanon, I'm in Bashura, not far from downtown Beirut. Now, the people on these streets are overwhelmingly Shia, and everywhere there are portraits of local men killed fighting Israel in uniforms, carrying guns, and revered by all the people here as martyrs. These are Hezbollah fighters, and they look down from the walls and the windows on this bustling, busy high street. Said Ali Youssef, who came up from the south from Tyre, which is being attacked by Israel at the moment, is sitting surrounded by posters of martyrs.
18: The land demands sacrifice. We're competing to see which country can offer more martyrs, but we grieve for the civilian victims.
15: The president of Lebanon, he wants to do a deal with the Israelis.
18: We will not agree to it. It's not right. We are the people of this land. Our homes were destroyed. We are the ones who made sacrifices. We are the ones who have to live with the consequences. So the decision is ours, not his.
15: And just one more thing. Hezbollah, of course, are on the streets around here and not in uniform. Everybody's watching us, and while we've been here, we've been stopped and interrogated, despite having all the right accreditation on a number of occasions by their operatives, and eventually stopped filming, and we've got to go back to the hotel.
1: Well, international editor Jeremy Bone there reporting from Lebanon. A listener in Sierra Leone has been in touch to say it's great news to hear the US and Iran have both agreed on a final deal to bring peace to the Middle East. We hope the bitter rhetoric and mixed messages will stop. But peace brokers, please do not leave out allies like Israel and Lebanon. And another listener here in Uganda says, for a long time to come, these two adversaries, the US and Iran, will sleep with one eye open. Thanks very much for your thoughts. You're with Newsday on the BBC World Service.

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1: Hello, you're with Newsday on the BBC World Service with me, Rob Young, in London.
2: And I am Anne Soy in the Democratic Republic of Congo, where I've been looking at the efforts to tackle the spread of Ebola.
1: Coming up this hour, the United States and Iran have announced an agreement to extend their ceasefire and reopen the vital shipping route, the Strait of Hormuz. Donald Trump has said, let the oil flow.
2: I've been to Mongwalu in the east of the DR Congo. We'll hear from the town's mayor.
3: Sometimes 8 people every day, sometimes 15. And there was a time 48 people died within days. We saw this was not normal. That's how it began.
4: And I'm Isaac Fannin here in the United States. As Sweden thrashed Tunisia, Ivory Coast get a huge win, and Iran get ready for their first World Cup match against New Zealand. All after the latest world news.
5: BBC News with Emily Thomas. The US and Iran say they've reached a deal to halt their war. In a social media post, Donald Trump said he was authorizing the toll-free opening of the Strait of Hormuz and removing the US naval blockade of Iran. Pakistan has been mediating between Washington and Tehran, as Joe Inwood reports.
6: Announcing the deal, Prime Minister Shahbaz Sharif said there would be an immediate and permanent termination of military operations on all fronts, including in Lebanon. Fighting between Israel and Hezbollah had looked like it might derail the talks. Neither side was directly mentioned, but will be expected to abide by the ceasefire. President Trump struck a different tone. Announcing the opening of the Strait of Hormuz, he said, "Ships of the world, start your engines. Let the oil flow." While Iranian state TV framed it as a victory for the Islamic Republic.
5: Share values have risen and oil prices have fallen following the announcement of a deal between the US and Iran. Japan's Nikkei and South Korea's Kospi indexes were up between 4 and 5%. There's been a smaller rise in European markets. The price of Brent crude oil was initially down nearly 4%. Our Asia business reporter Nick Marsh says opening the Strait of Hormuz could take months.
7: If the two sides do stick to this agreement and they get everything resolved, then there's no reason that a ship would see any risk. Ultimately, it's, does a ship in the Strait of Hormuz feel like it's safe enough to cross at the moment? Will it be attacked by Iran? Does Iran feel like it needs to use this lever? At the moment, they probably don't feel like it's safe enough. In terms of getting traffic to flow the way it was before the war, that's going to take months and months and months.
5: Ukraine says Russian airstrikes targeting the capital and other cities have killed at least 9 people. Ukraine's interior minister said 5 emergency workers died while putting out a fire caused by an attack on Kharkiv in the northeast of the country. In Kyiv, 4 more people were killed in Russian attacks. Nick Beek is in Kyiv.
8: For more than 4 hours, waves of ballistic and cruise missiles and drones hammered Ukraine. In Kyiv, the Pechersk Lavra Monastery, a 1,000-year-old UNESCO World Heritage Site, was seriously damaged. The head of the Orthodox Church of Ukraine called it another Russian crime against humanity, against history, against Christianity. Russian officials said 3 people were killed in Ukrainian strikes.
5: Talks on Ukraine and Moldova joining the European Union begin on Monday. Polls suggest a clear majority of Ukrainians see EU membership as a vital means of keeping the country out of Russia's orbit. These initial talks will focus on Ukraine's democracy and to what extent it's tackled corruption. World News from the BBC. Britain is expected to announce sweeping changes aimed at protecting children online. The plans, to be unveiled in the coming hours by the Prime Minister, Keir Starmer, include banning under-16s from using social media. Zoe Kleinman reports.
9: 9 out of 10 parents who responded to the government's public consultation supported the idea of keeping them off platforms including Instagram, TikTok, Snapchat and X until they're older. The current minimum age is 13. Additional measures are likely to include overnight curfews for under-16s or even under-18s, as well as blocking access to AI chatbots that generate sexually explicit content.
5: Dozens of creators on the British-based adult content site OnlyFans have made allegations of fraud, violence and coercion involving rogue agents. The UK's independent anti-slavery commissioner says the evidence uncovered by the BBC suggests the platform is potentially enabling exploitation and has urged the government to look into it. OnlyFans says it takes user safety incredibly seriously and has invested heavily in measures to protect its community. A mixed martial arts contest has taken place in a huge arena outside the White House to celebrate Donald Trump's 80th birthday. The US president is a keen fan of the sport, but also holds shares in the company, which runs it through a family trust. Legal attempts were made to stop the event going ahead. Tickets were sold privately, with some guests reportedly paying $1 million to be in the audience. At the Men's Football World Cup, Iran's team has entered the US from Mexico ahead of their game against New Zealand on Monday night. They made the short flight to Los Angeles from Tijuana, where they were forced to relocate their base camp after several squad officials were denied US visas. And that's the world news from the BBC.
1: Thank you very much indeed for that bulletin. Hello, you're with Newsday from the BBC World Service with Rob Young in London and Soy in the Democratic Republic of Congo. Isaac Fannin is in LA where World Cup matches are taking place. And Nick Marsh is at the business desk in Singapore monitoring the oil market.
2: Yes, Rob, I will be bringing you the voices of survivors and officials from the area hit by the Ebola outbreak.
1: Well, Donald Trump has been celebrating not just his 80th birthday on Sunday, but also with a diplomatic breakthrough. The US and Iran say they've reached what they're calling a peace deal. The mediator, the Prime Minister of Pakistan, Shahbaz Sharif, said both sides have declared the immediate and permanent termination of military operations on all fronts, including in Lebanon. An official signing ceremony is due to be held on Friday in Switzerland. Talks are then due to take place about Iran's nuclear program, the reason America and Israel said they began the war. But we can go now to Iran, speak to Sassan Karimi, Professor of Global Studies at the University of Tehran, former Deputy Vice President of Iran for Strategic Affairs. Welcome to the program. This deal is being portrayed slightly differently, or certainly the briefings are slightly differently from American officials compared to what the Iranian media are saying. What is your understanding of what this deal entails?
10: Hello, thank you for having me first. Actually, I think this is a very positive step forward. But at the same time, we should not forget that we didn't reach the ultimate version of a deal. It is not a deal. Actually, it's a memorandum of understanding. It means that only the general terms of non-aggression for a period of time at least, and also the openness of the Strait of Hormuz are being agreed. At the same time, the main differences between Iran and the United States are on the table, including the sanctions and the nuclear fight. Along with that, we should consider that the main sabotages will be started the day after the deal by Israel, maybe. And definitely the differences between Israel and the United States is the thing that Iran should take benefit of.
1: Mm. This deal is vital for Iran and its economy, isn't it? As an oil exporter that's been unable to get its oil out, Iran's economy has suffered a great deal.
10: Actually, it is not that much severe for Iran's economy because Iran's economy is not good for a long time. But the survival of Iran and its economy is something else because Iran is at the same time get used to being sanctioned.

0: sector. But the pressure for the economic sector is high. Definitely any opening for exports, the oil exports, and also the transaction the informal transactions in the financial system of Iran is very positive, but not that much that Iran was at this final step to give up, and then it is getting open. Iran can survive, and its economy also is resilient against the close. I mean the closed situation, but to survive, to stay up, and not to develop. But the development is not a national thing, but it is a regional and global thing. Iran should join the region, and region also should get no more relaxed about Iran, especially in the southern part of Iran, the Persian Gulf, and great and powerful region makes sense for Iran, and not only a great and powerful nation.
1: Although Iran, of course, has attacked several of its of neighbours in the region. Now, there were some hardline supporters chanting death to Araghchi, Iran's foreign minister, and death to the parliament speaker, who have been involved in negotiating this framework agreement with the United States. Is there now major dissent from hardliners against this deal in Iran?
0: You know, the hardliners are not that many. I think they are they exist. They are on the street sometimes against the deal, against Araghchi, and especially the main figure, which is not Araghchi, which is Dr. Ghalibaf. But at the same time, the decision to go forward in the diplomatic way. Is not Ghalibaf or Araghchi. This is the general's decision made by the National Supreme Council of Iran, the Security Council of Iran, also the Supreme Leader approved it. So there is no weakness in the decision, but definitely for the future, I mean, the final deal in 60 days or a couple of 60 days, I guess, will have, you know, a fragile situation to speak, because loud voices against the deal inside Iran closed and tied the hands of the negotiators. So I think along with the freedom of speech here, it is good to be united to solve the problem once
1: freedom
0: forever.
1: Of speech. Many protesters were killed by the authorities in January for protesting against the government, weren't they? Now, I want to ask you about the nuclear talks, which would make the agreement we have so far look relatively simple, I suspect. We were hearing from a former American negotiator earlier on who was part of that 2015 Iran nuclear deal. So a US official speaking overnight to the Reuters news agency, it said the agreement that's just been made would ultimately lead to Iran dismantling its nuclear program, with its stockpile of highly enriched uranium being destroyed and removed from the country. Do you think that is acceptable to Iran?
0: No. We should understand, everybody should understand, that Iran produced definitely some parts of its capabilities to negotiate with. I mean, some leverages, maybe including the the amount of the highly enriched uranium. But at the same time, because of all the happenings afterwards, after the production of this material, I mean, including the two wars and the assassination of the supreme leader, etc., the equations are different. And one thing that the other parties, I mean, the United States especially, should take care of is Iran's prestige. They shouldn't want Iran to defeat it or kill its own prestige, which is not possible for Iran. Iran showed that the main thing for the country is its national prestige and pride, and not, I mean, the financial or the other solutions, even strategy solutions. So even there are solutions for the dust, I mean, for the highly enriched material and the equipment, which is not that much, that many left because of the wars. But the main thing that should be protected is Iran's pride.
1: Thank you. Sassan Karimi there, Professor of Global Studies at the University

0: of Tehran, joining us from Iran's capital city. Nick Marsh joins us now from the business desk in Singapore. We were talking earlier on, Nick, about how the price of oil has slipped a little, still remaining high because you were explaining the cost of living crisis is not yet open. It will take some time to get those oil fields pumping back to the level they were before the conflict began. But there are indications that some vessels are now getting through the Strait of Hormuz. And there has been a trickle, hasn't there, for a few weeks?
1: Yeah, that's right. I mean, we often like to say the Strait of Hormuz has been closed since the start of the war. That's not quite the correct term. It's been majorly blocked. You know, it's been under the control of Iran, and therefore it can allow vessels to go through. So, for example, there have been lots of shipments to India of oil and gas and, you know, ad hoc arrangements with Pakistan. And we all know, you know, how much oil China buys, for example, from Iran. But look, the damage has been done. You know, I was just reading recently, nearly a billion barrels of oil have been taken out of the world's supply, partly because ships can't get through. But as you just said, countries such as Saudi Arabia, United Arab Emirates, Kuwait, what have you, have stopped pumping to the degree that they were before the war. Because if you can't get your oil out, then there's no point even starting to produce it. That takes a lot. When they shut down those refineries, things like that, it takes a while for things to start up again. So look, even if everything holds and everything is open and flows like it was before, it's going to take a long, long time to get back to pre-war levels economically.
0: Nick in Singapore, thank you.
2: Now, the Ebola outbreak in the DRC has reached 782 confirmed cases and 181 deaths. That's according to the health ministry here in the Democratic Republic of Congo. Infections are now reported across multiple areas here in Ituri province, which is where the outbreak started, and further south in North Kivu and South Kivu provinces. The outbreak has continued to expand into new areas despite intensified surveillance and treatment efforts. Some of the most affected people are healthcare workers who, because of the nature of their jobs, interact closely with patients. I have been speaking to some of them, as well as family of those who are visiting relatives who are in the Ebola treatment centers. I met Eli Asimwe in Ruampara, one of the main hotspots of this infection. He's already lost his mother and sister-in-law and told me that he doesn't want to mourn anymore. He had gone there to visit his brother and sister.
3: At the start of the outbreak, people were dying in unusually higher numbers at once. There is a time up to 38 people died within days. When that happened, for a second time, the medical personnel decided they needed to obtain samples and took them to the provincial medical laboratory. At first, the tests brought a negative result. They took a sample for the second time. It also returned a negative result. Then personnel from the regional medical laboratory in Bunia came over and tested samples from bodies of people who had died and also from people who were sick. That's when the Ministry of Health declared there was an outbreak of Ebola. The most affected areas were Mongwalu, Ruampara and Bunia zones. From that time, the Ministry of Health, the government and also the governor gave instructions to people to keep distance, to wash their hands all the time, and to avoid shaking hands. Medical personnel from various organizations arrived and set up treatment centers. Since then, the situation is getting better.
2: Mayor, how was the situation like before it became known that there was Ebola?
3: It was really bad. Many people had died. Before medics from MSF and the World Health Organization came over, many people were dying every day, sometimes 7 people, sometimes 10 or even 15. But the numbers are now much lower. We have run campaigns to sensitize people to adhere to safety health protocols, and the awareness among people is now greater. More people are aware. Initially, people did not understand. That's why many people died. Even now, people are dying, but in much smaller numbers. And that's an indication there has been a change.
2: But then there are still people who have not accepted this is Ebola, and it appears there is misinformation about it.
3: That is why the other day we called journalists from certain areas and we met them to explain to them and to sensitize them about Ebola. We wanted them to take the message that Ebola is real and it is here, and that people need to be encouraged to adhere to safety health measures that have been given. People are now well informed, and in fact, in areas where it all began, there is a big change now.
2: And have people now come to terms with reality, accepting that there is an Ebola outbreak?
3: As I said earlier, at first many people were dying, unusual numbers of people were dying, because, as you know, people do die anyway. It was abnormal though, sometimes 8 people every day, sometimes 15, and there was a time 48 people died within days. We saw this was not normal. That's how it began. There was also this mysterious phenomenon. A family transported the body of a family member from a morgue in Bunia for burial. On the way, they decided to change the coffin. They then burned the older coffin. Soon after that, many people in the area started to die. Many were vomiting and bleeding, and people were scared, wondering what this mysterious phenomenon was. Yet it was Ebola. The medical personnel established it was Ebola. Now, majority of the people appreciate the problem we are dealing with. They have accepted there is Ebola, but we continue with sensitization campaigns.
2: What about people working in the mines, those who are mining gold and other minerals? How are things where they work?
3: As for the miners, we called their leaders here a few days ago. We explained to them what to do if they detect any symptoms of Ebola. We told them if anyone shows symptoms such as fever, high temperature or vomiting, take them to Ebola treatment centers.
2: Have there been any reported deaths or infections among the miners?
3: People who work in mines stay in settlements, their homes, that is. It is only in the morning they go to the mining sites, and in the evening they return to their homes. If anyone encounters a problem, it will happen at home.
2: That's the mayor of Mongbualu, the mining town that's surrounded by a forest. There are many mining centers there for gold. And he's Sesereki Mandro Israel. Apologies for introducing him earlier as a family who had been affected.
0: You're listening to Newsday from the BBC World Service. A reminder of our main headline. The United States and Iran have announced a deal to halt their war. They said it would open up the Strait of Hormuz and remove the US naval blockade on Iran. Another headline for you. Russia has carried out huge strikes on Ukrainian targets hours before Kyiv starts talks on joining the European Union. Let's head over to Los Angeles. Isaac Fannin is there enjoying all the action of the World Cup. 19 goals, Isaac. You counted them all on day 4.
4: I did count them all. I tried to watch them all as well. Yes, 19 goals on Sunday. It's still Sunday night here in Los Angeles. But this time on Monday, Iran will have played their first game at this World Cup against New Zealand. As a team, Iran have to be the most disrupted team in World Cup history. The war between Iran, the US and Israel have meant that they have consistently had to deal with questions over their participation, being the only country who have to turn up to match days on the night before and leave straight after they had their base moved from Arizona to Mexico. But with this new peace deal between the US and Iran, could it mean that the Persian Leopards will be able to concentrate on their football? Well, let's speak to former coach of the Iranian team, Afshin Gotbi. Afshin, do you have sympathy for the players and the coaches and what they've had to deal with over the last few months?
5: Well, I think everyone has sympathy for any athlete that has to be put under such a logistical and psychological challenge before maybe a dream tournament for most of these players, as they were born to play the game and they'd live to be in a World Cup. And I think the fact that the camp has changed, the distances they have to travel, and all the psychological worries that they have based on, are they going to get a visa? Once they get a visa, What is it going to be like coming through the border the day before the match, even having the chance to train in the main stadium that they're going to play? So, yeah, I'm very sad for the situation for all the players involved.
4: What's it like to be the manager of Iran, especially right now when the world is watching?
5: I think I can share with you personally, it was my life dream to manage the country of my birth and be at a World Cup or take the national team job. And the moment I got the job, I was wondering what I wished for, just because how political the position is, how political the game has become for the Iranian national team coach or the players.
4: And how did that manifest itself?
5: To be honest, it's just a labor of love, and you try to focus on one task at a time, and you constantly are managing chaos and managing disruption. And maybe people don't realize it's not just this World Cup. It's almost every time the national team of Iran wants to have a friendly game, they have challenges because teams don't want to travel to Iran to play Iran in a friendly because of all the various obstacles for Iranian team to travel to play in any other country. They have to take various flights, so a 7-hour trip could last 23, 24 hours before a team can get there. And so it's very difficult to be an Iranian national team football player.
4: You grew up in Los Angeles, and it was a luck of the draw, I guess, so the fact that they were drawn here because there's such a massive, massive Iranian population here. I went to the US game, and before that game I saw Iranian protesters there, and we've seen videos of people calling the team traitors as they went into the Los Angeles stadium earlier on today. And we heard earlier from an Iranian business leader who said that he wouldn't be watching the game. What type of atmosphere do you think the team will be walking into on Monday?
5: I think, to be honest, for the players, most of them, and as any athlete, I think most athletes, when they play for their country, they're playing for their people. They're not playing for the political position or policies that their government hold. And I think for whatever reason, this team, these players have been polarized, and most of the fans tie them to the regime. And it must be very, very hard for them. I'm not sure what any athlete would do at this moment. I think when they walk into the stadium, there's going to be three groups. There's going to be the diaspora that are really against the regime and against the players and against the team, that will be booing them. They will be harassing them, making a very difficult environment for them. You'll have the group that is either the supporters of the regime or connected to the regime that will be supporting the team. And then you have the group of people that just love football and they want to just support the players. And maybe they love their home country and they look at running a national team as an extension of 2,500 year history of a nation, of a group. So it's very confusing for everyone. I think it's really not a good moment to be an Iranian footballer or Iranian football fan.
4: And briefly, with this new peace deal, would you be maybe calling for the Iranian team for the treatment that they're getting at this World Cup to maybe change?
5: I think, to be honest, I think the rest of the world is not as affected by the Iranian national team players as it's really the Iranian people as a whole that are against the regime. I think somehow, some way, we need to kind of look at them as athletes and look at them as a representation of the people. But the regime on the other side has kind of used the team as a propaganda for themselves. So even that kind of a policy that has actually backfired against the players and against the team. So I think on all sides, everyone just need to step back, take politics outside of the game, and let the players play. Let the game show its beauty.
4: Thank you, Afshin Ghotbi, former coach of the Iranian national team. Stick around for Newsday.
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0: Hello, you're with Newsday from the BBC World Service with Rob Young in London and Anne Soy in the Democratic Republic of Congo. Coming up this half hour, we look at the deal announced between Iran and the United States to halt their war.
1: And I'm at the epicenter of the Ebola outbreak in Bunia, bringing you the latest on the situation here.
0: And in the World Cup, it's been goals galore. Teams get a taste of what it means to be at such an event. First, the news.
2: BBC News with Emily Thomas. Washington and Tehran say they've reached a deal to end military operations, including those in Lebanon. President Trump said he was authorizing the toll-free opening of the Strait of Hormuz and removing the US naval blockade of Iran. Israel and Hezbollah do not appear to have taken part in the deal. The governments in Britain, France and Germany have welcomed the agreement, but stressed that Iran must never acquire a nuclear weapon. They said they were prepared to lift relevant sanctions in response to what they called clear, verifiable steps by Iran on its nuclear program. Share values have risen and oil prices have fallen following the announcement of the deal between the US and Iran. Japan's Nikkei and South Korea's Kospi indexes were up between 4 and 5%. There's been a smaller rise in European markets. In other news, Ukraine says Russia targeted the capital and other cities with 70 missiles and more than 600 drones overnight, killing at least 9 people. Ukraine's interior minister said 5 emergency workers died while putting out a fire caused by an attack on Kharkiv in the northeast of the country. Negotiations about Ukraine and Moldova joining the European Union will get underway today in Luxembourg. This first phase has been made possible by the recent election of a new government in Hungary, which has lifted the previous administration's opposition to negotiations. The British Prime Minister is expected to announce sweeping changes aimed at protecting children online. The plan, to be unveiled in the coming hours, includes banning under-16s from using social media and overnight curfews from the platform's older teenagers. A mixed martial arts contest has taken place in a huge arena outside the White House to celebrate Donald Trump's 80th birthday. Some guests reportedly paid $1 million to be there. BBC News.
1: Thank you, Fasamari. Hello and welcome to Newsday with Rob in London, me in the DRC, here in Bunia as the city wakes up now. It's getting busier on the streets amid an outbreak of Ebola. I have been meeting survivors of Ebola, doctors who are treating patients, as well as local leaders. They all have a story to tell about what they are trying to do to get to grips with their situation.
0: We'll also, over the next half an hour, look at what the deal between the United States and Iran means and ask whether it will lead to an end of hostilities in Lebanon, as the mediator, Pakistan, insists it will. We'll also head to Los Angeles, where our very own Isaac Fannin is talking to fans and bringing us all the drama and the atmosphere of the World Cup.
1: In Bunia, the capital of Ituri province, which is the epicenter of the outbreak of Ebola that has so far claimed 181 confirmed deaths, and around 782 people are confirmed to have the infection. I have been meeting some of them at the Ebola treatment units. And this is a bustling town. I have been to the market. It's very busy. You really need to be careful as you walk around the streets. It is crammed with human traffic, with people on motorbikes, which carry up to four pillions. And I have been to the different epicenters here in Bunia, Mungwalu, just about 90 kilometers from here, the mining town, and also to Ruampara, which is just about 15 minutes drive from here. And over the past week, every person that I've met has told me that they know someone who has died. In fact, they know many people who have died. The social media here is awash with who is next, who has died, who has lost who. And I went to Mungwalu, about 90 kilometers from the capital of Ituri, that mining town, and spoke to the people there. The road to Mungwalu is in terrible state. There is no tarmac in Mungwalu, and it takes hours to cover that 90 kilometers. So usually people travel in convoys of lorries because of insecurity. So we flew there in a helicopter with the World Food Program. Amid all the reports of death and desperation, we met the second person in that town to recover from Ebola, And there was so much celebration as healthcare workers escorted 49-year-old Daniel Kitambala from the Ebola Treatment Center. He was carrying a black plastic bag which has his belongings, all of them disinfected, because previously he had Ebola, but he's tested negative twice, and that is why he was discharged. As he left the Ebola treatment unit, he raised his hands in thanksgiving, he thanking the healthcare workers for looking after him. I started by asking him how he was feeling to walk out of there.
3: This disease is serious. There is a God. I feel great. It's a very serious disease. It makes the body very weak.
1: I can see healthcare workers are celebrating, singing. How are you feeling?
3: I feel really great.
1: You're now going home. What message do you have for those people you're going back to?
3: The message for the people in the village is that they should come here for treatment. The disease is dangerous.
1: What will you tell them about how you've been treated here?
3: They should just come. They should not be afraid. I was in a very bad state and shape when I came. With God's strength, I have recovered.
1: So from here, who do you hope to see and how are you going to celebrate?
3: First of all, I am grateful to God. Praise God.
1: There are those in the community who have not accepted the message about Ebola. What do you tell them?
3: They should not listen to people. They should seek treatment. Because this illness is not a joke. But people are recovering. See, I have recovered. Yes.
1: Tell us how you got infected before coming here.
3: I was infected with the disease when we were being laid hands on our heads by our pastor when praying. And that's how we got infected. I first treated for diarrhea.
1: And what words do you have for those who have taken care of you?
3: I am very grateful. God bless all of you for the work you are doing.
1: That was the second survivor in Mungbualu, Daniel Kitambala. Now, we are joined by a journalist here in Bunia from Radio Kandip. He's joining us from his station. He's just been on air. You're very busy, Alphonse. I was at your station a few days ago. You're broadcasting many messages on Ebola about the infection, the symptoms, how people can avoid getting it. Does this now take much of your airtime?
4: Yes, in fact, are you listening to me?
1: Yes, we are live on the BBC World Service. So tell us about the messages that you are broadcasting. Is your broadcast now dominated by messages about Ebola?
4: Yes, in fact, during these days, since it was it was signed,
1: declared.
4: But now there is. Since it was declared that there is an Ebola outbreak in this area, we have a lot of messages. Those messages we have in French, in Swahili, in Lingala, and other local languages that are broadcast every time on radio, in the morning, in the evening, and every time, so that can a bit help people to understand, and it can influence some people when they follow the message in their local languages, for instance. And as it is in a repetition of every time, then it becomes serious. The Radio Kandip started, was the first to start those messages when it was declared immediately.
1: What do your listeners say to you when they call into the station? What kind of questions do they have? Do they believe this message about Ebola?
4: Okay, there is still a problem. The community, the big challenge is now to make people understand, the message. But for some others, they are dominated by some rumors. There are rumors on social medias which appear to convince some people who are not very educated And they think that it's true. That is why they can ask us some questions to know, for instance, they say, for example, this disease is coming from the nurses, it's coming from those who are treating. This disease doesn't exist, and so on, you know? That is why sometimes, every time, we collect the rumors. And those rumors we collect, and we have to make other messages now. And we go to some specialists who can give some the good answers now to deny all those rumors.
1: Who debunk those rumors in the community. And since the outbreak was declared just about a month ago, the deaths had already been occurring in the community. But since you have been broadcasting these messages after the government declared the outbreak, have you noticed any change in the tone of conversations, in the kind of questions you're receiving from listeners?
4: Yes, there are changes. In fact, when we go through the town, we can see that people are using even alcohol, this alcohol for cleaning their hands. Everywhere
1: sanitizer.
4: You find in the pockets, yeah, sanitizer, exactly. Most of people, they use that in Bunia here, and it becomes even very expensive in the pharmacies, in those stores, very expensive. And for water, also people use water, they can wash their hands every time. Only the big problem, the challenge, in public places, for example, in markets, most of people they don't use it. In schools, it is we can see now that the school also they are going to close soon here. The pupils and they are all already at home, but in the market, the public place as market, really, it is still a problem. Even the refugee, the displaced people in their camps, because we have here in Bunia town more than three camps of displaced people who fled, I mean, from Jugu territory and from Irumu, that here. That is a big problem.
1: Because but of the insecurity, changes, indeed.
4: Yeah,
1: many
4: exactly,
1: challenges
4: indeed.
1: Still exist in the community. Many thanks so much for speaking to us. Alphonse Likana there from Radio Kandip, a community radio station here in Bunia that has been broadcasting messages educating people about Ebola and how to prevent it, and also what to do in case they experience symptoms of the infection. And we have been to the IDP camp that he mentioned, the camp for internally displaced people. This, as we mentioned, is a region that is beset by insecurity, and we will be bringing voices from those camps throughout this week.
0: Great reporting there from Anne in DR Congo. We look forward to more from her in the coming days. We're just keeping an eye on reports coming out of Ukraine over the past couple of hours. Russia launching hundreds of drones and dozens of missiles at its neighbour overnight in attacks that have killed at least 9 people. Also set fire to a historic cathedral in the capital, Kyiv, which the French government has likened to Notre Dame in Paris being bombed. The Air Force saying that Moscow has launched 70 missiles, more than 600 drones, mainly targeting the capital. We'll keep an eye on that story for you here on the BBC World Service. Let's return to our top story now. World leaders are welcoming that deal which has been agreed between the United States and Iran to end their war, or certainly extend their ceasefire. The mediator, Pakistan, says an agreement will be signed on Friday in Switzerland. It also says it includes an end to military operations on all fronts, including in Lebanon. We can speak to our global affairs correspondent, Joe Inwood. So, Joe, Donald Trump is saying, let the oil flow, tankers start your engines. Is there any indication yet when all that might actually happen?
5: I think the suggestion is that that might happen on Friday when, as you say, this deal is going to be signed, all sides coming together, we think, in Geneva to put pen to paper, digitally or in real ink. We haven't got clarification on that bit. But yeah, there's the problem they've got, of course, is in the Strait of Hormuz, the waterway that we've spoken about so many times. There are mines, there's all sorts of sort of uncertainty about exactly how this is going to operate. So, you know, Donald Trump can say, let the oil flow. I think it will take a little bit of time, but certainly this is far and away the best news that those concerned with global trade will have had in many months.
0: Now, we heard from somebody earlier on who said that Israel has the potential to thwart this deal before it is even signed because of its ongoing attacks in Lebanon. Donald Trump called for both sides to stop firing yesterday, both sides being Hezbollah and Israel. Has there been any reaction from Israel since reports of this deal being agreed?
5: No, I haven't seen any direct reports from Israel. They may be just waking up now and starting to put them out. I think this it's quite widely considered that Prime Minister Netanyahu has been pretty, should we say, lukewarm about the prospect of calling halt to his operations in Lebanon. They've made it pretty clear that they want to continue their operations. Indeed, we saw it yesterday, even in the face of the suggestion from Donald Trump that they should stop. And I think, you know, you're entirely correct to say the biggest threat to this deal is not going to be anything that the Iranians do or the Americans do, but what Hezbollah do and Israel do. It is explicitly written in the message from Shabazz Sharif, who's the Pakistani Prime Minister. It's explicitly written that Lebanon is covered in this. But how well observed that ceasefire is, how far both sides can push it, it is going to be really important, because I think, you know, that Donald Trump has the capacity to try and restrain Netanyahu to a degree, and he has said, I mean, he said he can restrain him entirely, but I think the evidence has been that Prime Minister Netanyahu will take action if he wants to, and as you say, that's the thing that could really jeopardise this deal.
0: Thanks very much indeed. That's our Global Affairs correspondent, Joe Inwood. Thank you very much for all of the messages that you've been sending us on this story. Amara Alpha, listening in Sierra Leone, says the peace deal is not only vital for Iran's economy, but it is absolutely vital for the global economy. However, he says the right deal must be signed and nobody should violate a deal again. Dorda Camara in the Gambia says the deal announced, fuel prices fall, oil should flow and ships of the world start their engines. This is a win for the global oil trade. But Nakombe, listening in Yaoundé in Cameroon, says congratulations to the US and Iran for coming to an understanding, but I'm curious how this ensures Israeli safety from Hezbollah, since this deal does not include Israel. And another listener here, Francis in Jamaica, says I'm cautiously optimistic about this breakthrough, but mind the proverbial Murphy's Law can show its ugly head. Let's see what happens leading up to the final signing on Friday. Thank you very much indeed for all of those messages. Let's go back to Los Angeles, speak to Isaac Fannin. It's getting late where you are, Isaac. The football for the day has finished, so you're looking back to the few games over the past few hours.
6: Yeah, indeed. It was such a thrilling day of football on Sunday. Haven't really got a chance to talk about the Ivory Coast. Massive 1-0 win over Ecuador in Philadelphia. It was in front of a pretty partisan crowd. The yellow of Ecuador were everywhere. Huge Ecuadorian support. Amad Diallo, though, managing to quiet the crowd. Ivory Coast, of course, one of the nations that has faced a travel ban and visa restrictions to the United States, perhaps curbing the number of Ivorians in the stadium. But over in Atlanta, we spoke to a few fans at a small watch party.
7: My name is Adu.
6: Do you have Manny's number?
7: Yes, Adu. Adu, the first name is Kwame. Yes, aka Papyrus.
8: Is it on?
7: Yes, it's
8: yes,
7: like.
8: Go ahead.
7: Yes. Yes.
8: Congratulations.
7: Thank you.
9: Whoa!
7: Voilà. That's how we feel. That's how we feel. So we feel very happy, enthusiastic for the future, and
10: motivated.
7: Motivated. We are coming for Germany.
9: Voilà.
7: Germany.
9: Yes.
7: We are coming for them.
9: Voilà.
7: Germany is like our children, because as you can see. We won against France. So France is like the champion of the world.
9: Right now, we don't have no immunity.
7: We bet them.
9: Immunity
7: we
9: is
7: won.
9: Off.
7: Immunity is off.
9: Yes.
7: So right now, we are the winners.
9: Yes.
7: And we're waiting for Germany.
9: Whoa!
7: Voila!
6: Yeah, so that Ivory Coast Germany game will take place next Saturday. Can't wait for that one. On to day five of the World Cup. Four more matches to look forward to on Monday. Spain taking on debutant Cape Verde in the first match. Then Mo Salah will captain Egypt against Belgium. Saudi Arabia take on Uruguay. And then we finish with Iran against New Zealand right here in Los Angeles. And joining us on the line is our football reporter, Manny Jazmi. And Manny, we've been talking lots about the political situation facing Iran. I want to talk about the team's chances on the pitch. Talk to me about, just give us a little upsum of what this team is.
8: Well, it's quite an aging team. Amir Ghalenoui, who took over from Carlos Queiroz, who was the coach at the last World Cup, hasn't really brought any players through. It's felt in Iran like he's clung on to the coattails of the squads that Queiroz moulded. I think the average age is just under 30 for this squad. But they qualified with ease. But the question that they have that none of the other teams has is what kind of psychological state will they be in, and also what kind of fitness they'll have, because a lot of the players who are based in Iran haven't played a league match for about nearly 2 months. So we don't know about what kind of fitness they've got.
6: It feels like the sideshow in this story is New Zealand, because of course they're going to be playing their first match at the Men's World Cup for 16 years when they take on Iran. It's going to be a historic occasion for one of their players, because the attacking midfielder Sarpreet Singh will become the first Sikh player at a World Cup in its 96-year history, and he'll also join a tiny list of players who have Indian heritage to play at the tournament. And he's been speaking to you, Manny, about how important that heritage has been in his life.
10: Obviously, I was born in New Zealand, but I come from Indian background with Punjabi parents. So for me, it's incredibly proud to be able to represent the Indian community and the Punjabi community, try and lift the name higher or lift the country higher, and show the way for kids from there also to know that it's possible to be able to achieve such great things. And so that's what I want to do, and I carry a lot of responsibility, and I hope that the kids that look up to me for that can achieve their dreams one day as well.
8: I asked a friend of mine who's a journalist in India if you have much of a profile there, and he said there's so many articles written about Sarpreet Singh, there'll be a few New Zealand fans in India because of you. Do you feel like a role model?
10: Yeah, definitely. I think obviously when I'm in and around the community, like even here in New Zealand, I interact with kids and see how much they look up to me or how much they want a photo. And yeah, then I feel this sense of responsibility and being a role model and a good example for them. I think it's such a special feeling to be able to have this responsibility of being a role model. And, you know, I try my best every single day in the way I work to do better and better and inspire the next generation as well.
8: You actually played in an under-19 tournament for New Zealand in India back in 2018. What was that experience like from a personal point of view?
10: It was the national team, so I wasn't under-19s. It was for the national team. Yeah, we played against India in India. So it was a bit weird because I was playing for New Zealand but playing against India. So it was a real interesting occasion, you know. Naturally speaking, if you see a Singh or a Singh's written about, then I think everyone sort of sees what it's about. But the love I felt from the fans there was just, you can't beat that. And it's something that I hold with me even now, the love I got from the fans off the pitch and on the pitch. And so, yeah, definitely if I can try and give back in some way to the Indian community, I will do that.
8: How large a part did your Indian heritage play in your life as you were growing up?
10: Yeah, massive. I mean, both my parents are born in Punjab, so we grew up like any other Punjabi household, you know. I think I was fortunate in the fact that they pushed me in football a lot. That includes taking me to trainings and into academies, which I think sometimes Indian parents, maybe they don't do as much or they take it a bit easier, but my parents really pushed me in that department. And I think that sacrifice that they put in for me really paid off.
8: Why did they push you into football? Because that is quite surprising.
10: My older brother and my uncle played football, so it was kind of just a sport we played, although they just played normally or casually. I think that's what started football. And then, yeah, they put me in an academy, and I think I was blessed to have talent from a young age, and I think they realized that, and also the coaches that I worked with realized that, and then my parents did the rest.
8: I'm from an immigrant family, and all of us, we have these quirky aspects of our culture that seem a bit weird to people who aren't from the culture. Usually it's something our parents say, or customs, that kind of thing. Can you identify with that?
10: In our Punjabi culture, you know, I think it's one of the best cultures. And yeah, I mean, we do things our own ways. I think just some of the remedies, you know, in and around when you get injured and stuff, the sort of treatments they offer you is not your generic sort of treatments that you go from to a physio or do some ice, you know, to be just put on some turmeric straight on the skin or something like that. So it's beautiful, you know, I think it's really special. So we listen to them.
6: Yeah, that's fantastic. Sarpreet Singh there speaking to you, Manny. I mean, New Zealand, I think one of the lowest ranked teams at this competition. What do you think their chances are of this competition? Because this is an important game for them, isn't it?
8: Oh, it's huge for New Zealand. I think they, on paper, they should struggle in this group because they are so far below everyone else. But as I said earlier, there are lots of unknowns about Iran. So in that sense, it's a good opening fixture for New Zealand. They've got Chris Wood is the obvious one, is the famous player who plays in the Premier League. But Sarpreet Singh himself used to play for Bayern Munich under Hansi Flick. But generally, the other three teams would expect themselves to beat New Zealand, I think.
6: I think this New Zealand team haven't lost a game at a World Cup in, what is it, almost 40 years? I mean, albeit the fact they haven't been at many World Cups in that time, but that's still exactly a pretty impressive record, I'd take.
8: Yeah, I mean, we're talking about three games, which yes, they played in 2010. But in 2010, they did knock out the defending holders, Italy, in the group stage. You know, they're a sort of band of brothers who have been brought close to one another by so many of them having to travel half the world to just to play a couple of games. And they're used to, I mean, there's going to be a very Iranian crowd in the game, but they're used to it. They've been pretty much everywhere they play. They're the away team, except for at home. You know, they're used to playing friendlies on neutral territory where the opposition has vast majority of supporters in the stand, so they're used to that. They're used to they're sort of hardened really by being New Zealand.
0: Manny, it's Rob in London. What other teams should we be keeping an eye on this week?
8: Well, I'm particularly interested in Iraq playing Norway tomorrow. That's Iraq's first game for 40 years in the World Cup. It's a really difficult group. They've got Norway, France and Senegal. France and Senegal play each other in another sort of blue ribbon first round tie. But I want to see how the Iraqis get on against Norway, who may not be quite as good as a lot of people expect.
0: Manny, thanks very much indeed. Manny Jasmi there. And Isaac, you're going to be outside the Los Angeles Stadium, as it's been renamed for the World Cup, aren't you, for that Iran game?
6: Indeed, yeah, I'll bring you all the reaction from that game, as well as an interview with Senegal star Illemran Ndiaye ahead of that huge France-Senegal clash that Manny was talking about on Wednesday.
0: We look forward to all of that. Isaac, it's always midnight with you. Get to bed. Thanks very much to him. And, of course, from me, from Anne, from Nick, from Isaac, thanks very much indeed to listening to this edition of Newsday. Have a good rest of your day. Talk to you tomorrow.

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1: Hello and welcome to The History Hour with me, Max Pearson, the past brought to life by those who were there. This week, gems from the BBC archives, including the cellist Rostropovich, stripped of his Soviet citizenship in 1978.
2: It was totally unexpected. No one had spoken to us. They took the decision and drove us out.
1: Nelson Mandela revealing how he survived prison in South Africa.
3: It was a very terrible time because Robben Island could be very cold. And they were very scantily dressed without underwear. That cold go right into our marrows.
1: Plus Pablo Picasso and fellow artists on a surrealist summer in 1930s France, the inspiration behind Anton Chekhov's most famous play, and Jordan's King Hussein on facing assassination attempts.
4: The assassin was still shooting. One of the bullets glanced off a medal I was wearing. Another passed so close to my ear that it left some burns.
1: First, today's news.
5: BBC News with Emily Thomas. The US and Iran say they've reached a deal to halt their war. In a social media post, Donald Trump said he was authorizing the toll-free opening of the Strait of Hormuz and removing the US naval blockade of Iran. The agreement includes the end of the war in Lebanon. The Iranian Deputy Foreign Minister Qasem Gharibabadi had this to say after the text had been finalized.
6: Two immediate developments were supposed to take place and will take place, starting last night on the early hours of Monday. First, the immediate and permanent end of the war and military operations on various fronts, including in Lebanon. The second development was the lifting and the end of the naval blockade that the United States had imposed on the Islamic Republic of Iran, which was also announced by the US President in his statement. This memorandum of understanding was reached despite our complete distrust of our enemies.
5: Our chief North America correspondent, Gary O'Donoghue, says there are a number of potential sticking points.
7: The deal, while crucial, is just a beginning. It will kick off a period of 60 days, during which the US and Iran will have to agree on how to destroy and remove Iran's nuclear material. That in itself could easily falter. The exact status of the Strait of Hormuz is also something over which divergent views are still apparent. And the timing of sanctions relief and the unfreezing of Iranian assets is still not consistent between both parties.
5: Ukraine says Russian airstrikes targeting the capital and other cities have killed at least 9 people. Ukraine's interior minister said 5 emergency workers died while putting out a fire caused by an attack on Kharkiv in the northeast of the country. In Kyiv, 4 more people were killed in Russian attacks on residential buildings. Nick Beek is in Kyiv.
8: For more than 4 hours, waves of ballistic and cruise missiles and drones hammered Ukraine. In Kyiv, the Pechersk Lavra Monastery, a 1,000-year-old UNESCO World Heritage Site, was seriously damaged. The head of the Orthodox Church of Ukraine called it another Russian crime against humanity, against history, against Christianity. Russian officials said 3 people were killed in Ukrainian strikes.
5: The Crown Prince of Norway's stepson has been found guilty of rape and sentenced to 4 years in prison. Marius Borghoibo was also convicted on 1 count of domestic violence and had already pleaded guilty to drugs offences. His mother, Mette Marit, is married to the heir to Norway's throne. Hobo's biological father was himself a convicted drug dealer. The case had lasted nearly 2 months, with the court hearing how Hobo made videos of his sexual encounters, all of which he had insisted were consensual. BBC News. Talks on Ukraine and Moldova joining the European Union begin on Monday. This first phase has been made possible by the recent election of a new government in Hungary, which has lifted the previous administration's opposition to negotiations. Polls suggest a clear majority of Ukrainians see EU membership as a vital means of keeping the country out of Russia's orbit. The Ebola outbreak in the Democratic Republic of Congo has continued to expand into new areas, despite intensified surveillance and treatment efforts. Health officials say there are now nearly 800 cases across the northeastern provinces of Ituri and North Kivu. Nearly 200 people have died. Despite restrictions on public gatherings, local media say many venues are still crowded due to lack of diligence and lax enforcement. The authorities in Pakistan have acknowledged that a police officer shot and killed a 9-year-old girl from Australia. Hania Ahmed was in a car with her family when they were held up at gunpoint in the city of Chakwal. Police arrived on the scene but apparently confused the family's car with the suspect's and opened fire, killing the child and also injuring her father and brother. Australia's Prime Minister, Anthony Albanese, has demanded a full and transparent investigation. Britain is expected to announce sweeping changes aimed at protecting children online. The plans, to be unveiled in the coming hours by the Prime Minister Keir Starmer, include banning under-16s from using social media. Zoe Kleinman reports.
9: 9 out of 10 parents who responded to the government's public consultation supported the idea of keeping them off platforms including Instagram, TikTok, Snapchat and X until they're older. The current minimum age is 13. Additional measures are likely to include overnight curfews for under-16s or even under-18s, as well as blocking access to AI chatbots that generate sexually explicit content.
5: BBC News.
1: Hello, this is the History Hour with Max Pearson. The story is featured on Witness History here on the BBC World Service. And this week, we're marking International Archives Week, set up to highlight the importance of protecting the world's historical records for future generations. Each story you'll hear has been uncovered from the BBC archives. Some are landmark recordings, some a little known and a little strange, and some have not been aired for decades. All, though, illustrate the value of preserving our audio recordings. And we start with a discovery by BBC curator Joe Schultz, a remarkable interview with one of the greatest musicians of the 20th century, Mstislav Rostropovich. It was recorded in 1978 after the legendary cellist had been stripped of his Soviet citizenship for so-called unpatriotic activity.
10: Not one word, too. Not one word. We love our country. We're not against our government. We're not against. We're not political people. You know, we only try help for our arts, for our music, for our literature, for our people, for our country.
11: Mstislav Rostropovich was born in 1927 to a musical family in Baku, Azerbaijan, which was then part of the Soviet Union. He was a child prodigy and quickly became a darling of the Soviet leadership, which cultivated the best Soviet artists in its competition with the West. Traditionally, composers had written the most exciting music for violin, but Rostropovich wouldn't stand for that. He was determined to elevate the cello to the level of the violin, and he convinced the world's leading musicians to compose works for him. In doing so, it's said that he shaped the history of the cello more than any other person. But he grew increasingly disillusioned with Soviet repression.
12: The Red Army, which just a few short weeks before had gone home, was back. The Czechs and the free world had not anticipated this. But the hammer and sickle had returned to pound and cut the Czechs' hopes of a liberal, self-governing communist way of life.
11: In 1968, Soviet-aligned Czechoslovakia experimented with political and economic liberalisation. In response, Soviet tanks rolled into Prague and crushed any resistance. Rostropovich was due to perform at the Proms in London the following night. In a twist of fate, he would be performing with the Soviet State Symphony Orchestra, playing a piece composed by the Czech Antonín Dvořák. As he played, tears streamed down his face. The performance is still remembered for its raw emotion, often interpreted as an apology. The following year, Rostropovich's privileged position in society began to crumble. The Soviet writer Alexander Solzhenitsyn had won international fame with his novel One Day in the Life of Ivan Denisovich, which lifted the lid on the horrors of Soviet labour camps. He was persecuted by the regime, leaving him destitute. But in 1969, Rostropovich and his wife, the renowned opera singer Galina Vishnevskaya, gave Solzhenitsyn a place to stay.
10: Government official people tell to Galina and to me, please take off Solzhenitsyn from your home. And we tell, no, we have not reason. that we're not speaking with Solzhenitsyn about politics, but Solzhenitsyn is a human being and our friend for many things, for something we possibly make different point of view, but that's human. That's why we immediately refuse this proposition.
11: Rostropovich wrote a letter

0: arresting Solzhenitsyn and demanding that every man must have the right to think independently and express his opinion about what he knows. It was an incredibly bold move, and he was punished. Rostropovich was banned from playing outside the USSR, and performances at home reduced dramatically.
1: Before my house was open door, so many people coming, my guests, my friends, and always non-stop telephone. But already the last 2 years, I was near to alone in my home with my family, because all people, even my friends, worried make contact with me.
0: By 1974, with his career in tatters, Rostropovich applied to leave the USSR for 2 years. The Soviet leader, Leonid Brezhnev, granted his request. In May of that year, he began a new life abroad with his wife and two daughters, quickly establishing himself as one of the leading conductors and cellists in the West. But in March 1978, his world was turned upside down, as he told the BBC's Russian service days later.
2: In the evening, on the 15th, Galina Pavlovna and I were sitting watching television together and the news came on. And we heard about it on the news. At that moment, the phone rang. It was the National Symphony Orchestra calling me from Washington. In amazement, I walked over to the telephone and they said, "You know, we're watching the news on TV right now that they've stripped you of your Soviet citizenship." It was a tremendous shock for us. It was totally unexpected. No one had spoken to us. No one asked us anything. It just happened like that. They took the decision and drove us out.
0: In the days that followed his exile, the New York Times suggested it was probably driven by a hardening mood in Moscow towards the outside world and dissent.
2: I think they're doing it so that everyone will worry that it could happen to them too. You know, in 1936 and 1937, so I'm told, I'm too young to remember, but I read a lot about it, every family worried that at any moment they would come at night, arrest you and take you away. Every family felt it, regardless of whether they were guilty of any kind of anti-Soviet activity whatsoever.
0: In the late 1930s, the Soviet Union was in the midst of Joseph Stalin's Great Terror, when anyone the Soviet leader saw as a threat was purged. Millions were sent to the Gulag work camps, with around 750,000 executed.
2: I hope things don't get as bad as that now. I pray to God that such misfortune won't fall on my country again. But all the same, now they've taken away our citizenship, everyone can start to worry. Maybe they'll take mine away too. It's just a way to make people feel a kind of cowardice, to force them to tremble in the face of completely groundless, unjustified decisions.
0: Rostropovich and his wife were labelled ideological renegades by a Soviet government newspaper.
3: That's nobody understands this. Nobody in our country also nobody understands.
0: This is BBC's Ludovic Kennedy interviewing Rostropovich a few weeks after his citizenship was revoked.
4: Sir, let me ask you this. When you lived in Russia, how much private criticism was there of the Soviet government and all its repressive and restrictive measures?
3: All my friends criticize exactly like we criticize, but only different. We tell this openly, and our friends think about this, but not tell openly.
0: It seemed like one of the greatest musicians of his day would never see his homeland again. He enjoyed great success in Europe and North America, but he kept a watchful eye on news from the East. And eventually, the political climate changed. Mikhail Gorbachev's transformation of the Soviet bloc led to the fall of the Berlin Wall in 1989, and in sheer joy, Rostropovich played Bach cello suites beside the crumbling wall all night long. The videos were beamed around the world to millions. In February 1990, he made a triumphant return to Moscow as music director of the Washington National Symphony Orchestra. In 2002, he was interviewed again by the BBC about his life, and more specifically, his love for his instrument.
3: Our life not so easy. Cello
1: heavy.

0: instrument, and our travels, especially with aircraft, give to us many, many difficulties. That's why we suffer more than violin player or flute player. But because we suffer, we is beautiful.
1: The words of Mstislav Rostropovich, who died in 2007. And that story was brought to us by one of the BBC's curators, Joe Schultz, who discovered the recording. Let's unpack that a bit with Joe. How did you find that interview?
2: So Russian music and culture's always been of interest to me. I've actually got a PhD in Soviet musicology. I've got a long-standing interest in how state powers can affect and influence their own artists. And given that citizenship and what makes someone qualify as an accepted community member are such huge topics in the current climate, I just decided to see what I could find on Rostropovich in the archive. As we heard, he had his citizenship revoked by the Soviet Union, despite being one of the most celebrated artists of all time. So yeah, I was amazed that we found such interesting footage. We think that some of these interviews probably hadn't been heard since the 1970s. So yeah, it was a really exciting find.
1: Extraordinary. The BBC, of course, has existed for more than 100 years. So you're digging in an enormous archive when you're looking for something. What are the other sorts of materials that are kept in our archives?
2: Yeah, absolutely. I mean, we've got millions of assets across a wide range of media. So as well as the radio content, which is my specialty as a radio curator, we've got a huge amount of audiovisual materials that goes across the total range of the BBC's TV output. We've got an extensive still photo library. We've got one of the largest known collections of sheet music, which is a working library that serves the BBC performing groups and the BBC proms. And we've also got a base at Caversham, where we house the Written Archive Centre. Here we've got correspondence, contracts, and so on from stars and other people that did work for the BBC across its history. So, yeah, we've really got material that covers all bases in our archives.
1: And it's a vast amount of material. Where is it all kept?
2: So we recently moved to the Broadcast Centre in White City in London, although the vast majority of our holdings are held in third-party storage, and these get delivered to the Broadcast Centre as required. There we've got a large storage room which holds incoming and outgoing assets, so we're still working with these physical tapes, vinyl, photo negatives, what have you. And we've still got some facilities on site, including digitization on demand. So quite a large portion of the archive has been digitized. There's a lot more to do. And we're hoping that AI tools such as speech to text, voice recognition, they may help us unearth more things in the future that we didn't know that we actually had.
1: You talk about audio tape and vinyl and stuff. The BBC's early attempts at recordings go back through some extraordinary techniques. And this is all physical stuff, which is still recorded on cylinders and things like that as well?
2: Yeah, we still use all kinds of physical media, and we've got the actual original machines to play these back as well. So no, we're dealing with all kinds of assets here.
1: And there must have been some amazing things thrown up by people working within the archives. What stands out for you from recent times?
2: Yeah, we discovered many things over the years. Probably one of the most notable was one of my colleague, Elliot, who found a Beatles interview a few years ago, which hadn't been heard in 60 years. So this was a really lucky find. He and his team had just checked a sample of some recently digitized reel-to-reels, but they weren't listening to them all the way fully. And Elliot just happened to select a handful to listen to, and the second one was the Beatles one. So it was really a kind of a needle in a haystack situation. Another of my colleagues, Tarek, found an obscure archived interview with Lieutenant Renya Mutaguchi, which was for the 80th anniversary of VJ Day. This was actually in Japanese and never made it into the original programme for which it was recorded. But we were able to get it translated, and it ended up making it into the second MAP Radio 4 History podcast, which shedded entirely new light on an old story. But, you know, we find interesting recordings all the time. I mean, just the other day, I found an incredible recording of a woman who lived through the Siege of Paris in the 1870s, describing her experiences there as a young girl. And whenever we find interesting stuff, we try to pass it on to the witness history team wherever we can.
1: And it may be sort of clear to the likes of you and me why this stuff is important, but for a wider audience, why is it important to protect an archive material like this?
2: Yeah, I mean, it's absolutely essential. It maintains society's collective memory. It ensures that organisations, just like the BBC, don't lose their history and heritage. Through housing and using this stuff, we're able to tell stories of communities all across our society, understand our past, and kind of reflect the society that we all live in today.
1: That's the BBC curator, Joe Schultz. And now another landmark recording from the BBC archives that gives a new insight into the well-documented life of one of the towering figures of the late 20th century. Because we're going back to the 1960s when Nelson Mandela was leading the fight for majority rule in South Africa. Here's Jen Dale.
3: In 1960, South Africa was under the apartheid regime, which legalised racial segregation and discrimination. Nelson Mandela was part of the African National Congress, the ANC, which argued that all races should have equal rights and the vote. After years of peaceful protest, the movement decided they had to be more militant, as he told a 1990 BBC documentary.
4: To resort to violence was a very agonizing decision. We had done everything in our power to try all options open to us. Not only was there no improvement as far as our living conditions are concerned, but the government took advantage of our commitment to non-violence and decided to even be more vicious.
3: Things came to a head in March in the township of Sharpeville when 69 protesters were killed by police. Fearing retaliation, the government declared a state of emergency and banned the ANC. The ANC formed a military wing known as Spear of the Nation, with Mandela at the helm.
4: I had a very young children, a young wife, but the instruction came from the leadership that I must go underground and organize now resistance against the government, the armed struggle in particular.
5: Mandela, tagged by the press the Black Pimpernel, travels in and out of the country, constantly on the move, in disguise.
3: During that time, bombs were planted to sabotage government infrastructure and cause economic damage. In 1962, Mandela was arrested.
5: At the Rivonia trial of 1963, Mandela and nine others are charged with sabotage and attempting to overthrow the state.
6: I have cherished the ideal of a democratic and free society in which all persons will live together in harmony and with equal opportunities. It is an idea for which I hope to live for and to see realized. But my Lord, if it needs be, it is an idea for which I am prepared to die.
7: Accused number one is found guilty on all four counts. Accused number two is found guilty on all four counts. The sentence in the case of all the accused will be one of life imprisonment.
3: On the 13th of June 1964, Nelson Mandela was taken to Robben Island in the Atlantic, 7 kilometres from the South African mainland.
8: It's been a leper colony, a military base, but most famously the place where Nelson Mandela was banished for 18 of the 27 years he spent in jail.
3: The sign over the entrance to the prison read, "Welcome, we serve with pride." There were several long, rectangular, one-storey stone buildings and tall watchtowers at each corner of the perimeter walls, topped with spirals of barbed wire. He spoke about his arrival with acclaimed American playwright Arthur Miller in a 1991 BBC documentary, Arena, Miller Meets Mandela.
9: Can you recall the day when you first stepped onto Robben Island with a life sentence in front of you?
4: I remember that day very well. They woke us up at midnight and told us that we'd been flown to a place where we would have perfect freedom within, behind prison walls, and that turned out to be Robben Island. They took us there in an army plane. We were in separate cells, each one has its own cell. You could hardly do any exercise there. It was so small.
3: He had a bucket for a toilet, a mat for a bed, and a small barred window.
4: It was a very terrible time because Robben Island could be very cold, and we were very scantily dressed without underwear. And that cold, you know, would go right into our marrows.
3: They were made to do hard labor.
4: Oh, we worked firstly inside the prison in a courtyard. What they did was to bring stones, which we had to crush into fine powder, and which was a very heavy type of work indeed. Later then, they took us to the quarry to dig lime. Very difficult thing, you know, to dig, because it is between layers of rock, hard rock. To get to the lime, you have to break the top layer, and then you scoop the lime out.
3: Hard labour outside and hard living conditions inside with strict rules. Prisoners couldn't sing, they couldn't whistle. But Mandela found ways to make things a little more bearable.
10: We learned to befriend a warder in charge of the section, because in many cases he is more important than the commissioner of prisons. Because if you went to the commissioner of prisons and you said, it is very cold, I want 4 blankets, he would look at the regulations and say, no, the regulations say that in winter you must have 3 blankets, not 4. But if you went to the warder in charge of your section and you say, I want 4 blankets, he just goes to the storeroom and gives it to you, if you're friendly with him.
3: But a friendly warden was no substitute for seeing the friendly face of a loved one. On Robben Island, that was a rarity.
4: My wife saw me every 6 months, or 30 minutes.
11: Was there glass between you?
4: Yes, there was a partition. At first, I could communicate with her every 6 months, write one letter to her and received a letter from her. That was the only letter that was allowed. Then later, the period was reduced to 3 months, and later to a month.
3: Despite the lack of contact with the outside world, Mandela and his co-inmates found innovative ways of getting news.
4: Sometimes we would be lucky to work not very far from a rubbish dump. And of course, it can be gold. You can find newspapers.
11: Yeah, right.
4: And then on such days, we used to accumulate a lot of information.
3: And they managed to send out information too.
4: It is the duty of political prisoners, when they come to a place to prison, to work out ways of keeping in contact with their constituency. For example, I was able to smuggle out a number of letters for publication. And it was only when they had been printed that they became aware of what was happening.
3: After 18 years at Robben Island, Mandela was moved to prison on the mainland. But his hope for freedom didn't diminish.
4: When you are a political prisoner and there is growing support for the ideas for which you are now suffering, you are immediately put on a level where hope becomes very strong. Now, that feeling remained with us throughout the 27 years. The certainty of final victory was always there.
3: The final victory came on February the 11th, 1990, when Nelson Mandela walked free from prison after serving more than a quarter of a century behind bars. But he looked back on his time in prison without bitterness.
4: I would like to think in terms of the advantages which I gained from serving a long jail sentence. The ability to be able to see yourself in action in the past and the mistakes and weaknesses which you committed and the excitement of preparing for the future. I found these very rewarding.
1: Words that are still able to inspire. In 1994, Nelson Mandela became South Africa's president, the country's first black leader after free elections. He died in 2013, aged 95. Those archive recordings were brought to us by Jen Dale, and we'll have more gems from the BBC collections when the History Hour returns in just a moment.
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0: Coming up in part two of the History Hour, the Jordanian king who saw off numerous assassination attempts to become one of the Middle East's longest-serving leaders, the inspiration behind Anton Chekhov's most famous play, Three Sisters, and Pablo Picasso invites fellow artists for a surrealist summer in the south of France.
1: Picasso liked meeting friends that he knew were through somebody else, you see. He didn't like people he didn't know.
0: First, a news summary.
2: BBC News with Emily Thomas. The US and Iran have agreed a framework deal to end their war, which mediator Pakistan says will be signed on Friday in Switzerland. Donald Trump said he was authorizing the toll-free opening of the Strait of Hormuz and removing the US naval blockade of Iran. Britain, France, Germany and Italy welcomed the agreement. The value of shares has risen. Oil prices have fallen. Japan's Nikkei and South Korea's Kospi were up between 4 and 5%. There's been a smaller rise in European markets. Ukraine says Russia targeted the capital Kyiv and other cities with multiple missiles overnight, killing at least 9 people. A monastery in Kyiv was also attacked. The Ebola outbreak in the Democratic Republic of Congo has continued to expand into new areas, despite intensified surveillance and treatment efforts. Health officials say there are now nearly 800 cases. Almost 200 people have died. The stepson of the Crown Prince of Norway has been found guilty of rape and one count of domestic violence. Marius Borg Høibø has been sentenced to 4 years in prison. He had already pleaded guilty to drugs offences. The authorities in Pakistan have acknowledged a 9-year-old girl from Australia was shot and killed by a police officer. Hania Ahmed was in a car with her family when they were held up at gunpoint in Chakwal. Police arrived but apparently confused the family's car with the suspects. Britain is expected to announce sweeping changes aimed at protecting children online. Their plans include banning under-16s from using social media and an overnight curfew on the platforms for older teenagers. And a mixed martial arts contest has taken place to celebrate Donald Trump's 80th birthday. BBC News.
0: Welcome back to part two of the History Hour with me, Max Pearson. This week, taking a trawl through the extensive BBC archives. Still to come, fishing with the playwright Anton Chekhov and swimming with Picasso. But before that, another gem from the BBC treasure trove, this time looking at what remains a deeply troubled region of the world. This is the story of the so-called Survivor King, who saw off numerous attempts on his life to become one of the Middle East's longest-serving leaders. Jane Wilkinson has been through the archives to find out more.
3: I am at my best when there is a challenge, when there is a problem, when I'm involved in it. And life has been this way for so long, ever since my childhood.
4: King Hussein of Jordan, speaking in a 1978 BBC documentary about surviving several assassination plots involving bullets, bombs and poison. His first brush with death was at the age of just 15 in 1951, when his grandfather, King Abdullah I, was targeted by a gunman.
3: I was possibly a couple of paces behind him, and almost immediately I saw a man come out from behind the door to our right, his revolver in his hand, pointing at my grandfather, and heard the shot. And so, as in a nightmare, my grandfather turned and fall, and a machine gun opened from inside. The assassin was still shooting, and he turned towards me and shot. One of the bullets glanced off a medal I was wearing. Another passed so close to my ear that it left some burns. I turned around towards my grandfather, and we made a stretcher out of one of the carpets, but it was apparent that it was all over.
4: The killing would lead Hussein's succession to the throne just 2 years later, after his own father stepped down because of illness.
5: In the city of Amman, capital of Jordan, the enthronement of King Hussein was the occasion for national prayers as well as widespread rejoicing. The ceremony was simple and brief. The king took the oath to uphold the constitution and to be loyal to the nation.
4: And there were days of celebrations, as Hussein explained to the BBC's Jack Pitsey in the Survivor King documentary.
6: What did it feel like to be a king at 17?
3: It felt like something I never expected or anticipated, not that early in life. Yet when I came back here and found the warmth of that welcome by the people of Jordan, I felt right there and then that I'd do anything and everything in my ability to live up to their expectations.
4: The new king began economic reforms with support from Britain and America, but Hussein's closeness to Western governments was criticised by other Arab leaders, and he was also unpopular with the increasing number of Palestinian refugees living in Jordan, who believed he was too conciliatory to neighbouring Israel.
6: Anti-Western rioters have put great pressure on the rule of the 21-year-old king. With the help of loyal army units, Hussein tries to clamp a lid on a situation that could explode into civil war.
4: In 1970, the tension erupted during Black September, when violent clashes between Hussein's troops and the Palestine Liberation Organization led to thousands of deaths. The king declared martial law, and despite surrounding himself with bodyguards, he also became an assassin's target.
7: It was an ambush. He was travelling with his aides in a car when they were suddenly stopped by machine gun bullets coming from above the road.
3: People jumped out of the car and started yelling at me to do the same. It took me a few seconds and then I saw the bullets sort of creating a pattern on the road, and I decided it was time to do the same. I did, and we ended up in a ditch. However, we had enough of a chance to at least turn the car around, and by that time there was a bit of fire from our side that enabled us to get in the car. Except for the fact that I found that I'd lost my berry in the ditch in the process. One does very silly things. I asked the driver to stop, and I got out and got my berry and put it on under this heavy fire, and we drove off. I can never understand why I did that.
4: And it wasn't the only attempt to kill the king. A decade earlier, Jordan's prime minister, Hazar al-Majali, had died in a bomb attack, and a second device intended for Hussein missed him only by minutes. Syrian intelligence services were behind the explosions, according to a later memoir by one of the group. They accused Hussein of being a Western puppet and an obstruction to Arab unity. And there were other plots.
3: I've always suffered from sinus problems, and I had special nose drops that I would have whenever I felt an attack was coming. I had used a certain bottle of this medicine some while before, but then I decided it might have been a little old, and so I asked someone to throw it in the sink and empty it, and I used the new one. The person immediately came horrified at the results. The enamel began to bubble, and we still had a part of the substance in the bottle, and we sent it to be examined. It turned out to be acid. Well, fortunately, I didn't use it, and it was one more escape.
4: And bizarrely, one attempt was foiled thanks to the palace cats.
3: This time it involved an assistant cook. My grandfather had always been very fond of cats, and so have I. And I kept noticing that the cats, in terms of the numbers I saw around the palace, were diminishing. Some dead cats had been spotted. So we began an investigation, and turned out that, again, this fellow had been approached and had been given some poison that he was meant to use in my food. And he was experimenting to see whether it worked or not. So the cats led us to a would-be assassin.
4: But the king appears to have been philosophical about his close shaves with death.
3: I have been fortunate to escape their attempts. I seem to survive under duress, and deep inside one may be worried, but one has to put on a facade of a smile and to give everyone else confidence.
8: Do you ever think, I really would like to give this up, be a man in the street?
3: If it were God's will, maybe. If I felt there ever was an obstacle in the path of my people or what they were striving to achieve, by all means, but no, I haven't thought of it.
4: But the king did have some critics in Jordan, who objected to him often suspending parliament, firing prime ministers and cancelling elections.
8: What do you say to people who would say that you're an absolute monarch?
3: Well, I'm not an absolute monarch because the machinery is there except for parliament. And obviously that is a very important link that is missing. But beyond that, I continue to give advice wherever possible and to give encouragement.
8: You say you give advice, but when it really comes to a decision, who decides?
3: In the normal way, it has to reach right up to the top, and on many issues, my decision is sought.
4: And over the next decades, Hussein continued to tread a delicate line between the opposing sides in the Middle East, ultimately winning an international reputation as one of the main forces for stability in the region.
9: This is still a poor country, but it's strategically vital, sandwiched between Israel and its main Arab enemies. King Hussein has held it together.
3: Well, in the final analysis, the problems do not go away at the end of office hours. The life of the country, its future, peace in this area, will it be attained or not? All that we are building in the shadow of danger, the courage of a people, what their reward ought to be. And not only for us, but for everyone in the area.
4: In 1999, after 46 years as ruler and several assassination attempts, the king fell ill with cancer.
10: The last journey for King Hussein of Jordan, one of the central figures in the search for peace in the Middle East, is on the point of death.
4: 20 years earlier, in the BBC documentary, he'd reflected on the legacy he wanted to leave behind.
11: If you had your life over again, would you choose to be King of Jordan?
3: It wasn't a choice, it was a duty. And I've enjoyed it, with all its sadness and with all its burdens. So long as I had the feeling that I was serving the people of Jordan and was able to contribute towards a better future for them.
0: King Hussein died at the age of 63, and his funeral was attended by more than 60 heads of state and government, some who had been sworn enemies. He was succeeded by his son, Abdullah II. The beauty of the BBC archive is that it covers decades, even centuries, of history and moments which shed light on our cultural past, including an extraordinary interview about the life of the great Russian playwright Anton Chekhov. Paul Shishkov was just 10 years old when his family became the inspiration for one of Chekhov's most famous works. Shishkov's 1938 interview with the BBC was unearthed by the curator Tariq Hussein. And, just a warning, it does contain language of its time.
12: It's the summer of 1897, and young Paul is living with his family around 50 miles from Moscow in rural Vaskino when he first meets Chekhov. The 37-year-old writer is spending the warmer months at his home in neighbouring Melikovo and resting after the end of Moscow's theatre season.
13: He was a very unassuming man. Kind eyes, he was gentleness personified. You couldn't imagine him ever arguing or losing his temper, but at the same time you couldn't imagine taking liberties with him. He was too aloof, you know, that kind of detachment. And the quietness of his voice and the complete absence of heat in his speech, somehow he kept even the most aggressive type at bay.
12: During the long hot summer days they spend together, Shishkov often accompanies Chekhov on fishing expeditions and rambling through the countryside, and gets to see a side of the writer hidden from the outside world.
13: Chekhov liked walking in the forest, hunting for our Russian white mushrooms or wild berries, and fishing. Chekhov loved fishing, but he had very little chance in Melikovo. Just an artificial pond, dug out, poorly stocked with fish. But at Vaskino, we had a big lake with fish of all kind in it, and carp and pikes and perch and so on. We used to have important discussions about the best kind of bait to use.
12: The schoolboy already knew two members of Chekhov's household, meeting the author's dachshund dogs after arriving earlier with his family that spring.
13: His dogs were called Bromide and Quinine. Chekhov was a doctor, you know, and he gave his dogs medical names. You see, they are short names in Russian, quite good for dogs. Bromide and Quinine are Brom, Hina. Brom, Brom, Brom, Hina, Hina. You see? Yes, and Yod, Iodine. Yod, Yod, Yod.
12: The puppies were a gift from Chekhov's publisher a few years earlier. The animals follow him everywhere, but not on days when he needs time to think about his writing.
13: Chekhov didn't take his dogs out for walks much. That's a purely English habit, you know, to take dogs for walks all the time. They would have been a nuisance in the forest when he wanted to concentrate on thinking out a new story or a play. I knew, without him telling me, that he wanted to be quiet. He liked just sitting quietly by the shores of the lake, avoiding everybody and meditating. But the fishing gave something else for his hands to do, and that helped him to be all the more at rest.
12: Shishkov makes frequent visits to the playwright's cottage, surrounded by apple trees and a cherry orchard. From here, Chekhov uses his medical skills to provide free care to some of the labourers, and it's also where he was at his most creative and wrote numerous works, including the first of his four major plays, The Seagull, in 1895.
13: My mother had made it a strict rule that I was never to talk to him at all when we were out together. But one day she caught us talking, and she said I mustn't ever go out with him again. I might interfere with his thinking. Anyhow, she said, putting live worms on hooks and catching fish by their mouth was cruel and not good for little boys. But Chekhov protested. He said fishing developed patience in a boy, an accurate observation of nature. He'd certainly learned that. Anyhow, Chekhov won the argument.
12: And as their closeness grows during the days spent together, Chekhov begins thinking about a new play based on Shishkov's family and what he sees and hears during his regular visits.
13: He was beginning to work on the idea of his play, The Three Sisters. It's about life in a small Russian garrison town. Chekhov had no first-hand knowledge of military life, but my father was an army doctor, and my mother and her two unmarried sisters were the daughters of a general. The Three Sisters was what our neighbors used to call them, and we lived in the winter season in the garrison town of Batum. It was wonderful to see the way Chekhov set to work to drink in the atmosphere of our life there. One day, while we were fishing, he began to ask me about it. And I remember telling him with great excitement I once saw two officers fight a duel in front of our house. I saw one of them turn round in front of my nursery window and fire three shots at the direction of our front door. I rushed to the drawing room, and the other officer staggered in, covered with blood, right in front of me. Well, you can see for yourself what Chekhov made of it in The Three Sisters.
14: What's happened?
15: This is a terrible day. I don't know how to tell you, Irina, my darling.
14: What? Tell me quickly. What is it? For God's sake.
16: The Baron's been killed in a duel.
12: This BBC radio dramatization of Three Sisters in 1973 shows Chekhov's style, focusing on the everyday lives of real people. The sisters are desperate to leave their provincial town and return to Moscow. But as the drama continues, you realize the trip will never be made.
14: Life's slipping away and it will never, never come back. We shall never go to Moscow. I know we won't. We shall never get there.
15: There, there, my dear.
14: Oh, I'm so miserable.
12: When it was published in 1901 and Shishkov's family saw the play for the first time, they are flattered by their influence.
13: I quite understand how excited my mother was when she came back from the first night of The Three Sisters in Moscow. Again and again in the part of Masha, the married sister, she could recall the conversations and discussions she had had with Chekhov. And the other characters. Well, we could all recognize them so vividly. The officers of the garrison who used to drop into our house in Batum. The gentle, weak Baron Tusenbach. The dignified type of Colonel Vershinin, with his interest in social problems in philosophy, and the aggressive Salioni, just the typical garrison life with all the little tragedies, the close circles, and the gossip of a small town. It was amazing to think that Chekhov had never seen that life himself, and his first ideas of it might have come when he sat fishing with me by the lake or walking through the forest with my mother.
12: And it's during those times that Shishkov's mother grows fond of Chekhov and sets out to find someone he can share his life with.
13: I remember them talking about marriage. Sometime we used to have various eligible, interesting women staying at our place, and mother hinting that they wanted to catch his eye. But it was pretty hopeless, because he always had a way of retiring into his den. I once heard Chekhov say, "You should never marry an interesting woman. She'll only interfere with your work." And when mother pressed him to say what makes a woman interesting, he answered, "Well, an interesting woman, she's a woman who is quite virtuous, but with an element of vice. And the next thing is Jewish blood. It improves a woman very much. And then there are the actresses. You should never marry an interesting woman like that." Well, the next thing we heard was that Chekhov had married Knipper, the leading lady of his plays at the Moscow Art Theater. And someone said he'd broken all his three rules at once.
12: But Chekhov already knew he was severely ill. In March 1897, he'd been diagnosed with tuberculosis after coughing up blood and was advised to change his lifestyle. Shishkov recalls the signs of his worsening health.
13: "Well, I remember him having his portrait painted. The famous painter Brass came over to do it. And I remember the easel standing in the big house and Chekhov looking on all that as a painful duty that had to be gone through. Well, the picture became very famous, and I suppose likeness was very good. But we all said the nose was far too red. Chekhov certainly had a bit of a red nose, That was probably due to bad circulation.
0: Paul Shishkov speaking in a BBC interview recorded in 1938 and brought to us from the archives by Tariq Hussein. Bad circulation or not, Anton Chekhov moved to a villa in Crimea where he hoped the warmer weather would help his failing health, and he spent a year completing Three Sisters and writing his final play, The Cherry Orchard. He died in 1904, aged 44. Next, a little-known and quirky moment in history, discovered by digital archivist Jonathan Charlton. It's the summer of 1937, and some of the 20th century's most famous artists, writers, and photographers are holidaying in the south of France. Under a blue sky and hot sun, Pablo Picasso is sitting at a picnic table.
1: We were all lunching in the courtyard, and we all had our bikinis on, the women at least, and the men just bare-chested. An enormous hornet came buzzing round the table, and we women were sort of shrinking into our skins, you see, the terrifying thing. And Picasso watched it, and he got up and took a carving knife, and he went like that and cut it in two. And we all clapped, because, you know, cut a buzzing hornet in two, first time. We thought it was marvellous.
17: Meet surrealist artist Eileen Agar, interviewed by the BBC in 1985. She's one of the holiday makers, who also include photographer Lee Miller, her lover Roland Penrose, poet Paul Eluard, and the painter Man Ray. Eileen's invitation to join this circle is recent. Earlier in her career, she'd been a different type of artist.
1: I'd been doing portraits, and I think they were quite good, but I felt I didn't want to be a portrait painter for the rest of my life. You have to paint people whom you mightn't be interested in, and it would become a sort of routine thing. And so I packed up and went to Paris and saw these paintings, and I felt rather liberated. People were doing things out of their imaginations. I had never tried that, but I wanted to very much.
17: Eileen had discovered surrealism, a style of art inspired by dreams and hidden thoughts that can look strange and bizarre. And she becomes a keen convert.
1: It seemed to me to be so natural. The surrealists were always trying to probe into something deeper than face value. The other reality, which is deeper than the reality that you see.
17: Eileen begins using everyday objects and washed-up debris for her creations. Among her most famous works is a wearable sculpture, also known as the ceremonial hat for eating bouillabaisse.
18: What is it? It's 18 inches wide and 18 inches high. There's a lobster, a tiger fish, a prawn, seashells and marine flowers, and a starfish. Something to eat? No, a hat. The creation of surrealist artist Eileen Agar. To the man in the street, it's all a bit confusing.
1: It really was a cork basket, and I thought it's no use to me as a basket. What on earth can I do with it? So I put it upside down and turned it into a hat. And, of course, a hat needs decoration, and I enjoyed putting as many shells and fish bones and anything that to do with the sea I gathered together.
17: And with Eileen's new artistic style comes an introduction to a new set of people, the Surrealists. Examples of her work are even included in the 1936 International Surrealist Exhibition organised by artist Roland Penrose.
1: They greeted me very warmly into their circle and took an interest in my work.
17: By the summer of 1937, Eileen is among the group invited to the south of France, where Picasso is also staying, in Mougins.
1: I naturally couldn't say no to an invitation like that. And Roland met us in Cannes and motored us up. And when we arrived there, we were met by all of them. And it was very lovely.
17: It was the start of a fortnight of sunbathing, swimming and picnics. Scenes featured in the 2023 film Lee, about Miller's life and career.
19: Lunch is served.
1: We used to have lunch in the courtyard, and there was a lot of laughter and gaiety. It was very pleasant. And then we used to go, all of us, to dance.
20: So, I was thinking we should swim before cocktails this evening. Wonderful, I agree.
1: Picasso liked meeting friends that he knew through somebody else, you see. They wouldn't be difficult. He didn't like people he didn't know. And so I met Picasso. He was lying on his tummy in the sand just before he went in for a swim. And I'd walked along the beach beforehand to see what I could find. I was always looking for material to make objects out of. And I'd come across an awful lot of discarded bits of old leather which had been shoes. And I'd brought them back and I offered them to Picasso as an offering, homage. And he laughed at a whole pile of these odd-looking bits and pieces of rubber. And he said, yes, I saw those. He said, I nearly thought of making something out of them, which is rather amusing.
17: But elsewhere in Europe, the threat of war is growing. In Germany, Adolf Hitler is in power, and there's civil war in Spain.
6: Night after night, all over Spain, men are torn from their weeping families, lined up and shot. Scores of cities, towns and villages have been bombarded and burnt. More than 200 churches have gone up in flames.
1: We knew that war was coming, and Picasso himself would say, there's no question about it, there's going to be a war.
6: Well, the great military parade through Berlin's Tiergarten shows that once again, Germany has a real army, with more than 500,000 men ready to strike at a moment's notice.
17: In France, the group tried to ignore the threat. Aileen goes beachcombing, Lee Miller photographs Picasso, Roland Penrose makes collages, Paul Eluard writes.
1: Picasso let us in his room once or twice. He used it as his studio. And when we went in, there was a piece of brown paper on the floor with colour on it, which he used as a palette. And he had these little paintings, either pinned on drawing pins or else hanging on the wall. And another time, he'd gone to Cannes to buy a trunk, a small travelling black trunk, and he opened his trunk in the balcony, and it was full of shards or pieces of pottery or anything that he found that interested him that he could make an object out of.
17: The summer won't be the last time the surrealists meet, but for Aileen, it is perhaps the most carefree.
1: In 2 years' time, the war broke out, you see. The Nazis started their terrible doings. And we didn't know what had happened to Picasso for a long time. But then Lee Miller was the first to see him because she was working with the American forces. And she got to Paris with them at the liberation. And the first person he went to see was Picasso. And he was jolly glad to see her. It was marvellous.
17: During the war, Aileen returns to London, later showing her works at exhibitions in New York, Tokyo, Paris, and Amsterdam, one of the few female surrealist artists of her time.
1: I'm very happy as long as I can work. I would be very distressed to live a long time if I couldn't work, because I wouldn't know what to do with myself.
0: Aileen Agar, who died in 1991 at the age of 91. Her story was brought to us by the digital archivist Jonathan Charlton using BBC interviews and film excerpts from Lee, directed by Ellen Kouras from Sky Original. And our hats off to all the good people working to digitise and preserve the vast BBC sound archives from which we have drawn today's History Hour. We'll have more first-hand stories from the past for you next week, so do join us again then. For now, though, this is Max Pearson. From all of us here, thanks for listening. Goodbye.

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1: Welcome to the newsroom. I'm Ankur Desai. The US and Iran have announced a deal to halt their war.
2: First, the immediate and permanent end of the war and military operations on various fronts, including in Lebanon.
1: They said it would open up the Strait of Hormuz and remove the US naval blockade of Iran. Analysis to follow also on the impact on global oil markets. Elsewhere, the stepson of Norway's crown prince has been found guilty of rape and sentenced to 4 years in prison. And we hear from people at the epicenter of the Ebola outbreak in the DR Congo.
3: It's a frustration, you know, losing health workers. Every outbreak, you know, we have to lose health workers. That is a really very, it's a frustration for me.
1: And the Netherlands considers speed limits for cyclists.
4: How far do you restrict freedom-loving cyclists in order to protect the vulnerable people on the bike lanes? So the children, older riders, bikes are so integral to daily life.
1: We've got all of that to follow this news update.
5: BBC News with Emily Thomas. The US and Iran have agreed a framework deal to end the war, which mediator Pakistan says will be signed on Friday in Switzerland. Donald Trump said he was authorising the toll-free opening of the Strait of Hormuz and removing the US naval blockade of Iran. Gary O'Donoghue reports.
6: After so many false dawns, it does seem that Washington and Tehran now agree on one thing, that a memorandum of understanding has been finalised, even if the elements stressed in each capital focus on those parts each finds it easiest to stomach. Another key apparent element of agreement is that Lebanon does feature in both sides' description of the deal, though with Israel and Hezbollah not signatories, there will be significant doubt over their willingness to go along with it. In truth, the deal, while crucial, is just a beginning. It will kick off a period of 60 days, during which the US and Iran will have to agree on how to destroy and remove Iran's nuclear material. That in itself could easily falter.
5: Britain, France, Germany and Italy welcomed the agreements between the US and Iran. A joint statement said the reopening of the Strait of Hormuz, a vital passage in the Gulf, was essential. The value of shares has risen, oil prices have fallen. President Volodymyr Zelensky has condemned a Russian attack on one of Ukraine's holiest sites, the Orthodox monastic complex Pechersk Lavra in Kyiv. The roof of the site's cathedral was badly damaged in a massive overnight bombardment of the capital and other parts of Ukraine. Mr. Zelensky called it one of the biggest Russian crimes against Christian culture today. Bishop Avrami of the Pechersk Lavra complex also spoke out about the attack.
7: The Russian church talk about how they care about holy sites and how they care for and defend their church here in Ukraine. This is an act of barbarism that cannot be ignored. I appeal to the international community to respond firmly and condemn the actions of the Russian Federation, which have violated a site sacred not only to the Ukrainian people, but also to the wider world.
5: The Crown Prince of Norway's stepson has been found guilty of rape and sentenced to 4 years in prison. Marius Borg Høibø was also convicted on one count of domestic violence and had already pleaded guilty to drugs offences. Here's Paul Moss.
8: This has been a long trial featuring torrid evidence. The court in Oslo heard how Marius Borg Høibø made videos of his sexual encounters, the women involved either asleep or otherwise incapacitated. Former girlfriends also accused him of assault. He was born from a brief liaison between his mother, Mette Marit, and a convicted drug dealer. She went on to marry the heir to the Norwegian throne. As well as rape and assault charges, he was also sentenced for transporting 3.5 kilograms of cannabis.
5: BBC News. The Ebola outbreak in the Democratic Republic of Congo has continued to expand into new areas despite intensified surveillance and treatment efforts. Health officials say there are now nearly 800 cases across the northeastern provinces of Ituri and North Kivu. Nearly 200 people have died. The authorities in Pakistan have acknowledged that a police officer shot and killed a 9-year-old girl from Australia. Hania Ahmed was in a car with her family when they were held up at gunpoint in the city of Chakwal. Police arrived on the scene, but apparently confused the family's car with the suspects and opened fire, killing the child and also injuring her father and brother. Australia's Prime Minister, Anthony Albanese, has demanded a full and transparent investigation. Britain's Prime Minister Keir Starmer has announced that the country's under-16s will be banned from using social media. He said social media was harming children.
9: Every parent can see it with their own eyes. Social media is making children unhappy. It's making it easier for bullies to harass and abuse them. And it could even be harming their mental health, exposing them to content that is dangerous, because that's what grabs the attention. It's designed to be addictive.
5: The measure is expected to come into force by spring of next year. It will affect platforms including TikTok, YouTube, Instagram and X, but not messaging services such as WhatsApp. A mixed martial arts contest has taken place in a huge arena outside the White House to celebrate Donald Trump's 80th birthday. The US president is a keen fan of the sport, but also holds shares in the company which runs it through a family trust. Legal attempts were made to stop the events going ahead. Tickets were sold privately. World News from the BBC.
1: Hello, you're listening to the newsroom from the BBC World Service with me, Ankur Desai. Welcome to the programme. After nearly 4 months of off and on again fighting, the US and Iran say they've reached a deal to halt their war. Both sides say they've agreed a framework for peace, including the reopening of the Strait of Hormuz. The deal has been a long time coming, as our World News correspondent Joe Inwood explains.
10: After what felt like weeks of false starts, of presidential promises that never materialised, last night, as he celebrated his 80th birthday with a UFC event at the White House, President Trump got to make the announcement he had been waiting for. The deal with the Islamic Republic of Iran is now complete, he wrote on social media. I hereby fully authorize the toll-free opening of the Strait of Hormuz. Ships of the world, start your engines. Let the oil flow. It was the result of careful diplomacy by Pakistani mediators, who had managed to emerge as honest brokers in a conflict with very little trust. Announcing the deal, Prime Minister Shahbaz Sharif said there would be an immediate and permanent termination of military operations on all fronts, including in Lebanon. Fighting between Israel and Hezbollah had looked like it might derail the talks. Neither side was directly mentioned, but will be expected to abide by the ceasefire, while Iranian state TV framed it as a victory for the Islamic Republic. In truth, very little is officially confirmed at this point. That will surely have changed by Friday, when the Memorandum of Understanding is due to be signed in Geneva.
1: For more analysis on this, I spoke to our correspondent in Jerusalem, John Donison, about the contents of the agreement.
11: It has very little detail other than to say the key issue, I think, for the Americans is the reopening of the Straits of Hormuz. They will lift their blockade of Iranian ports and Iran will allow shipping to pass, but that in itself could take 30 days to really start flowing, because of course you've got to clear mines that have been laid in the straits. And then what we're going to have is over the next 60 days there is then this 2 month period to really get into the nitty-gritty of the difficult issues, in particular Iran's nuclear program, what's going to happen to Iran's enriched uranium. So we haven't really thrashed that out yet. So while this is a sort of positive step, we're not there yet, I don't think.
1: It could be described that Israel is a wild card in this deal. They're yet to comment so far. Can they be trusted, therefore, to abide by the rules of the agreement, particularly with the clause that states that military operations must cease in Lebanon?
11: Israel is going along with this, but reluctantly. It's been dragged kicking and screaming, really, to go along with this deal under pressure from its main ally, the United States. We had President Trump in an interview with the New York Times overnight saying that Benjamin Netanyahu, the prime minister here, was, as he called him, a very difficult guy. So I don't think US-Israel relations are great at the moment, and I think crucially we're going to have to see what happens in Lebanon. Will the fighting between Israel and Hezbollah, Iran's proxy in Lebanon, will that stop? because Israel is giving no signs that it's ready to pull out its forces, which are occupying a large chunk of southern Lebanon. It is saying it's going to maintain its operations there.
1: And because it's been such an uncertain time for so many weeks and months, it's going to be difficult to forecast whether this deal will hold. So it feels as though this can still change in the coming days before that agreement is signed on Friday.
11: It could do. I mean, I don't think Israel is going to go against what President Trump clearly wants in the next 5 days. But you're right, over the next 2 months, it isn't a done deal yet. And the truth is that we are basically back to the status quo before this war started. And when you think back to the initial war aims, we had President Trump and Prime Minister Netanyahu saying that one of the aims was regime change in Iran. Well, that hasn't happened.

0: this memorandum of understanding. So then you get to the point where you say, well, look, if nothing really significant has changed, billions and billions of dollars have been spent on this war. It's caused huge damage to the global economy. Thousands of lives have been lost. But if nothing, those war aims haven't been achieved, you do have to ask, well, you know, what was the point of the war in the first place?
1: John Donson reporting there from Jerusalem. Well, the war and the subsequent closure of the Strait of Hormuz has caused what the International Energy Agency has described as the largest supply disruption in the history of the global oil market. Following the announcement of the peace deal, oil prices fell sharply and shares surged in Asian markets. I spoke to our business reporter, Nick Marsh, about what's likely to happen next with those markets.
2: Oil prices going down and staying down is completely contingent on this peace deal holding, and obviously then Iran, you know, ceding control of the Strait of Hormuz and allowing traffic to flow through it like it did before the war.
1: And I guess a lack of detail and clarity so far, could that still inject unease and uncertainty into the market for some time?
2: May well do, yes. I mean, today we've seen an on-the-day reaction, as it were, with oil really dropping a lot and, where I am, you know, Asian markets really surging on that enthusiasm. If there is more uncertainty going forward, and we're talking about the next 7 days, but also, you know, the next weeks and months as the details really get hammered out, if we see more of that back and forth that we've been seeing up until now, where we think a deal's closed, then it's not, and then there's fighting, and then there's not, you're going to see the price of oil respond accordingly, and we're going to see markets respond accordingly. And by the way, you know, the price of oil has gone down a lot. It's the lowest it's been for quite some time. It's around $83-$84 a barrel for Brent crude. Still a lot more than it was before the war. You know, that was around $70 a barrel. So oil traders, they're seeing, you know, light at the end of the tunnel, but they know as well as everyone else that this is definitely not over yet.
1: And the war has had devastating effects for the global economy as a whole, hasn't it? The consequences have been quite devastating for many people.
2: Yeah, and to a certain extent, the economic damage has actually already been done. You know, nearly a billion barrels of oil have been taken out of the world's supply. Major oil producers, you know, Saudi Arabia, UAE, Kuwait, they've stopped producing oil because it's got nowhere to go. Not entirely stopped producing oil, but they've really, really cut down. Restarting those refineries, you know, it's not like flicking a switch. So that's going to take some time. Repairing all the damages as well, you know, Qatar's gas facilities, other oil refineries that have been hit, repairing that's going to take years and not months. And then just the logistical challenge of getting oil and gas and fertilizer, by the way. So many now planting seasons have been lacking the necessary amount of fertilizer out here in Asia. So, you know, by the time the harvest comes, you're going to feel those effects.
1: Nick Marsh in Singapore. To Ukraine now, and a brutal night. For over 4 hours, it was hit by waves of ballistic and cruise missiles and drones. At least 9 people were killed by the Russian strikes. Meanwhile, the first phase of negotiations about Ukraine joining the European Union will get underway today in Luxembourg. The country asked for membership following Russia's full-scale invasion back in 2022. But opposition from Hungary had been holding up the process. Our Europe correspondent Nick Beek joins us live now from Kyiv. Nick, another terrible night of attacks, as we just mentioned, and one particular attack on a UNESCO World Heritage site, which was also attacked.
3: Yeah, you're absolutely right, Anka. And we have actually come to this site. It is the Kyiv Pechersk Lavra Monastery. It's a series of buildings. It dates back 1,000 years, UNESCO heritage, as you say. And I'm looking at the cathedral, which is gold-domed, but this morning is a place where emergency services are all around. The firefighters have been here overnight because there was a fire that took hold here. Very dramatic video. And just in front of me, you can see burnt out debris that's fallen down from the golden roof. Some pieces of gold still evident. And Ukrainians have really spoken out about this, saying that this is a completely unacceptable attack on their history, their culture, on Christianity. And we just heard from one official who said that a Russian drone had hit very near to the altar. The Russians are claiming that this was a defensive missile that ignited a fire. So this came, as you say, on a night where many, many missiles

0: were fired, more than 70, 600 drones, the latest attack by the Russians.
1: I mentioned earlier as well, Ukraine wanting to join the European Union, so there will be talks today. How long could they go on for, though? Speculation it could go on for some time.
0: Yeah, absolutely. I mean, it could go on years, because if you look at other countries that have joined recently, it's taken a decade in some cases. Some people want Ukraine to be fast-tracked, to be part of the bloc as soon as possible. But what's happening today is that these talks are beginning, and the first phase that Ukraine has to do is prove that democratically it's able to join the European Union. So they need to show that they've rooted out corruption and that the rule of law applies here, that the judges, the court, the parliament all adheres to rules that Brussels and all the other capital cities agree with. So that starts today. They can move on to other discussions after that, but it is a long process, and as this diplomacy starts, it's clear that Vladimir Putin is sending his own message. We know that the G7 leaders are also meeting today, so he's not at the table during those talks, but certainly he's sending his missiles to this city, and in front of us we can see and hear the damage from what he's done overnight.
1: Okay, Nick, for now, thank you. Our Europe correspondent, Nick Beek, joining us from Kyiv. You're listening to the newsroom from the BBC World Service. More trouble for Norway's beleaguered royal family, as we were hearing in the news. Marius Borg Huber, the stepson of the country's crown prince, has been sentenced to 4 years in prison for rape and a host of other offences. Our Global Affairs reporter Paul Moss joins me live now with more details. Paul, just first off, tell us more about Huber and what we gather is a troubled past.
2: Yeah, he was born 29 years ago. His mother was a waitress. His father was a user of illegal drugs who was in prison by the time of Huber's birth. And his mother, though, went on to marry the Crown Prince of Norway, the heir to the Norwegian throne. Now, I should explain that the Norwegian family, the royal family, is rather different to other royal families. It's more informal. It was nicknamed the bicycling monarchy because of one king who used to enjoy literally cycling around Oslo and chatting to people. However, there's no way around it. The marriage of Mette Marisson to the Crown Prince did raise eyebrows. And in a sense, Huber's always reflected his dual parentage. On the one hand, he did what other royals do. He hung out with rich and famous people. He went out, had affairs with famous models. But he also hung out with Hell's Angels and had a reputation for enthusiastic drug consumption, which saw him fined for drug possession in 2017. That, of course, though, nothing compared to the charges he's just faced at this trial.
1: Yeah, and what's he been convicted of?
2: He was convicted of two counts of rape. He said the sexual encounters were consensual, but the court found the women were unconscious and incapable of consenting. But then other girlfriends came forward to describe acts of violence. There was a photograph published of one of their flats with a knife embedded in the wall. Huber tried to win sympathy from the court. He said he spent his whole life known only as the son of his famous mother. He had a need for recognition, which led to alcoholism and drug addiction. But clearly that didn't convince the judges.
1: And how's this story gone down in Norway?
2: Well, you know, I said that the Norwegian family is very different to others, not so much focused on pomp and pageantry, but the seriousness of these offences has hit the family hard. Indeed, you can see statistically that support for keeping the royal family has actually dropped in Norway. But their troubles don't end there. I mean, it's emerged that Huber's mother was a friend of guess who, Jeffrey Epstein. She's now seriously ill with a respiratory illness. Meanwhile, Norway's Crown Prince's sister, Martha Louise, is also in the headlines. She's about to appear in a reality TV show along with her husband, who's a self-styled shaman who, amongst other things, has sold medallions which he claims can ward off COVID. Now, I know it's a cliche, but the Norwegian family really does provide the country with a sort of soap opera kind of entertainment, albeit one with some very serious offences involved, as was heard in the trial just finished.
1: Okay, we'll leave it there for now. Thank you so much, Paul Moss there, our Global Affairs reporter. Next, Britain has announced a ban on social media for all children aged under 16. Prime Minister Keir Starmer said the new restrictions were the right choice, which would be welcomed by most parents. He said social media was making children unhappy, harming their mental health, and potentially putting their safety at risk.
3: A technology that intrudes into every corner of a life, almost impossible to escape, that records every mistake. To deal with that as a teenager, on top of everything else, that's hard.
1: Our cyber correspondent Joe Tidy joins me now in the newsroom studio. Joe, what do we know then so far about the ban and what does it involve exactly?
4: Well, it's been obviously a long time coming. They've been talking about this for a long time. They've had this consultation running in the UK for many months now. And that only came out sort of about 3 weeks ago. So this is sort of a quick turnaround, really, from that moment to where we are today. But there was this announcement in the last sort of 45 minutes in Downing Street. So it's going to include all the big apps. So if you think about the big social media apps out there, Instagram, Facebook, Snapchat, TikTok, they're all going to go. Even the sort of slightly smaller one, like X, for example, they're being described as including. So there will be other apps included in this. Oh, and also YouTube as well, that's one. But it won't include WhatsApp and Signal. So messaging will continue. But the full ban will come into effect, he is saying, at some time in the spring next year. Apparently, he's saying the legislation is already there because of the Online Safety Act. So it will be sort of regulations written out and then enforced in the spring. There's also a couple of other extra bits as well. They're calling this kind of like an Australia Plus because Australia became the first country to do this in December. So as well as a full ban for under 16s, there will be no live streaming for children. There'll also be potentially a curfew they're talking about on scrolling for people who are 16 and 17 at nighttime. And they're going to somehow bring in some laws to stop children talking to strangers on gaming platforms as well. So it goes further than previous sort of countries have done.
1: Yeah, that's interesting. And in terms of reaction to this, there is public support from some parents, I imagine, and probably opposition as well from some of those social media companies.
4: Absolutely. The social media companies are saying, you know, we can fix this. They've been saying this for a couple of years, of course. They don't want this ban to come in place. YouTube has already said that our platform is a vital place for children to go for news and entertainment. But there are so many parents, of course, who have been very, very loud in campaigning. And they're bereaved as well, some of these parents who have had children that have died in the last couple of years because of taking their lives, for example, from seeing harmful content on social media or things like cyberbullying or sextortion, those kind of harms. They have been very important and pivotal in this kind of movement to get this ban brought into effect. But certainly the UK joining an absolutely enormous growing list of countries that are bringing in these kind of policies. The OECD put out a report in April saying that 25 countries are either thinking about it or in the process of bringing in a ban. So certainly the UK not the first here and won't be the last.
1: So I was just going to finish on, could this be a bit of a domino effect? We'll see other countries adopting similar measures potentially and going even further.
4: Absolutely. So Australia was the first, but Portugal and Denmark are also considering this. They're kind of furthest along. But there are many other countries that are also looking at bringing in these laws very, very soon. So I think this is going to become the global standard, it feels like.
1: Yeah, really fascinating. Hey, interesting stuff. Thank you so much, Joe, for coming in. Joe Tidy there, our cyber correspondent with me live on the newsroom. The Ebola outbreak in the DRC has reached 782 confirmed cases and 181 deaths. The outbreak has continued to expand into new areas despite intensified surveillance and treatment efforts. Our Africa correspondent Anne Soy has been to one clinic in Ituri province where she met a patient who's going home after recovering from the disease.
5: About a dozen healthcare workers are singing and dancing as they escort a newly recovered patient from the Ebola treatment center in Mongwalu. Daniel Kitambala walks in front of them, holding a black plastic bag that has his disinfected belongings.
6: You're now going home. What message do you have for those people you're going back to?
7: The message for the people in the village is that they should come here for treatment.
6: There are those in the community who have not accepted the message about Ebola.
7: They should not listen to people. They should seek treatment. People are recovering. See, I have recovered.
5: Walking beside him is Dr. Risha Lukodu, the hospital director in Mongwalu. I ask him what this recovery means for them.
7: We have faced many challenges and witnessed many deaths. However, seeing the situation improve makes us very happy.
5: Dr. Lukodu is optimistic that the recoveries will help build trust in the healthcare system and boost the morale of hospital staff.
7: At the beginning, we faced significant resistance because many people did not believe Ebola was real. This made the situation very difficult to manage. Many residents were reluctant to visit health facilities. Today, we are seeing positive changes. People now understand the disease better and know the importance of seeking treatment.
5: We saw the reports of the young people who came and burned down the facility that was treating Ebola patients. What happened?
7: This happened at the beginning of the outbreak when Ebola had just been announced. Many people did not understand how the disease spread and reacted out of fear and misinformation.
5: That was in May. 2 days earlier, a similar facility in Rompara was burned down.
8: It was very complicated, you know, for the staff here, you know.
5: That's Dr. Richard Kojal. He's the lead clinician at the facility managed by the medical charity Alima in Rompara. He has been at the front line in previous outbreaks of Ebola and says the challenges he's encountered here are huge.
8: At the beginning of this outbreak, I lost some doctors here. I have a nurse, I have an anesthesiologist, I have a lab tech here. They are confirmed cases.
5: One of the medics recovering from Ebola is Mirelle Gahindo. She's receiving treatment together with her 11-month-old child. I spoke to her through a glass screen separating patients from the green area where visitors are allowed to access.
9: Now I'm feeling better. My baby is feeling better. No more fever, no more diarrhea, no more bleeding, better.
5: She looks forward to going back home to her husband and two other children. But first, they must test negative for Ebola twice. Her doctor is optimistic she will. That would be reason for a little cheer where death and mourning have become all too frequent.
1: Anne Sawyer reporting. In the Netherlands, a two-week trial has started to impose a speed limit on cyclists. The Dutch government boasts, it's on their official website, that they're the number one country in the world when it comes to cycling. So why carry out this experiment? Well, our correspondent in The Hague is our very own great bike enthusiast, Anna Holligan.
10: This is such a Dutch dilemma, and the question at the heart of all of this is how far do you restrict freedom-loving cyclists in order to protect the vulnerable people on the bike lanes, so the children, older riders, in a country where bikes are so integral to daily life, from school runs to commutes. And every morning I ride about 20 kilometres an hour back and forth to school. That's the limit they're trialling in Houten, which is a place near Utrecht in the centre of the Netherlands. Every morning, I'm overtaken by teenagers on fat bikes, so these electric bikes that get their name from the size of the wheels, people in their 70s on e-bikes, commuters racing to the office. More than a quarter of all journeys here in the Netherlands are made by bikes. So the cycling infrastructure, it's a victim of its own success. The Dutch are trying to keep that world-class reputation. So this trial is happening because cyclist deaths rose pretty dramatically last year, 14% to 281. And on top of that, an estimated 81,000 cyclists ended up in accident and emergency rooms being treated for various kinds of injuries.
1: Anna Holligan reporting. Right, just a reminder of the main news before we go. The US and Iran have announced a deal to halt their war. They said it would open up the Strait of Hormuz and remove the US naval blockade of Iran. Thanks for listening to the newsroom with me, Ankur Desai, and from the team. Enjoy your day.
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0: Coming up on Business Daily, I'm on a remote island off the coast of Sierra Leone, one that's been earmarked to become Africa's first eco-city, a business hub to rival Singapore or Hong Kong. Is that a realistic ambition in one of Africa's least developed economies? That's Business Daily with me, Ed Butler, on Sherbro Island after the news.
1: BBC News with Vigialis. The US and Iran have agreed a framework deal to end their war. Donald Trump says he's authorizing the toll-free opening of the Strait of Hormuz and removing the US naval blockade of Iran. Britain, France, Germany and Italy have welcomed the agreement. Share prices rose. The price of Brent crude was initially down almost 4% to just under $84 a barrel. President Volodymyr Zelensky has condemned a Russian attack on one of Ukraine's holiest sites, the Orthodox monastic complex of Pecharovsk Lavra in Kyiv. The cathedral roof was badly damaged in a massive overnight bombardment. The stepson of the Crown Prince of Norway has been found guilty of rape and one count of domestic violence. Marius Borg Hoibu has been sentenced to 4 years in prison. He'd already pleaded guilty to drugs offences. Britain's Prime Minister Sir Keir Starmer has announced that under-16s in the UK will be banned from using social media. He said platforms were designed to be addictive and were harming children's happiness and mental health. Dozens of creators on the British-based adult content site OnlyFans have made allegations of fraud, violence and coercion involving rogue agents. OnlyFans says it takes user safety incredibly seriously. The Ebola outbreak in the Democratic Republic of Congo has continued to spread into new areas despite intensified surveillance and treatment efforts. Health officials say there are now nearly 800 cases. Almost 200 people have died. A fire that swept through a container home in northwestern Greece has killed four elderly siblings. The three sisters and a brother had been living in the container since an earthquake in the 1990s, supposedly as temporary accommodation. A mixed martial arts contest has taken place in a huge arena outside the White House to celebrate Donald Trump's 80th birthday. The president is a keen fan of the sport, but also holds shares in the company that runs it. BBC News.
0: Coming ashore on a desert island.
2: There is Bon. You are now on the island. That's a beautiful Bon Island. I know you are going to enjoy the stay.
0: I'm Ed Butler, and today on Business Daily on the BBC World Service, I'm in Sierra Leone, looking to see what a plan to transform this one island could say about the economic fortunes of the region as a whole.
3: Basically, a modern Singapore of West Africa that is sustainable and open for everyone, a place where people can live, work, play and retire.
4: We have a history of ambitious projects not coming to pass. We hope it's not going to be another one.
0: A bold plan to fix underdeveloped Africa. That's Business Daily from the BBC. It's end of school in Bonth on the island of Sherbro. Population 15,000 or so. It's a five-hour drive down here from the capital, Freetown. In centuries past, Sherbro was a bustling British colonial trading post. Timber, gold, and also people sold as slaves to the American plantations. Since independence, the district's fallen into economic decline.
5: Hello, sir. Are you the pastor?
6: Yes, I'm a priest in charge.
5: Nice to meet you. My name is Ed from BBC. What's your name?
6: Ed, Reverend Richard Edward Harding.
5: Shall we go inside?
6: Yes, yes.
0: Reverend Harding and I step into the town's main Anglican church.
5: Wow, the beautiful old church. This has been here since the 1800s, I believe.
6: 1896.
5: 1896.
6: Yes, and it was built purely by the people of Sherbro.
5: There are wooden boards on the roof. There's a corrugated iron roof, but some of the boards are coming down. This is a classic Victorian Anglican church, but like so much else here, it has seen better days.
6: I'm finding it very, very difficult for me to take care of repairs. Very little money.
5: Tell me about Bonth. What kind of a town would you say Bonth is?
6: Bonth is a peaceful place. Very, very friendly. People are very, very hospitable. mostly fishing and teaching.
5: People are teachers?
6: Yes, they are teachers. Most people are teachers. You know, we still have people that are visionaries. They do think of better things, really, particularly the development of this place. There is now something happening that is very much tangible in the municipality and in the Shabu Island. You know, and the development will be something that will be really, really cherished. You know, so that the population in this place can increase. It can boom.
0: This is what he's talking about. The promotional video for the Sherbro Island project, computer-generated images, imagine future world-class clinics here, colleges, eco-resorts, even a new Pan-African movie studio on the island by 2040. Most of it is the brainchild of this man.
3: It was never in my wildest dreams to ever think I'd be trying to build an eco-city on an island off the coast of Sierra Leone. However, the people that have joined our team would not be putting their names at risk if they didn't think there was potential to do this.
0: That's Siaka Stevens. Raised in the UK, he's a former banker, an events promoter. He's also the grandson of Sierra Leone's first president, so he does have connections. And he has a bold business plan.
3: So the vision for Sherbro is to basically build an what I would describe as an Afro-dynamic eco-city. Basically a modern Singapore of West Africa that is functional, sustainable and open for everyone. A place where people can live, work, play and retire. And the foundation of that is an enabling environment that protects private and human capital.
0: Simple then. There have been years of hype about this vision, which was first announced in 2019, but so far, the only tangible result has been a signed deal with Sierra Leone's government, allowing Sherbro Holdings its own administrative and legal autonomy. Even its globally celebrated co-sponsor, the Hollywood film star Idris Elba, who is a childhood friend of Siaka Stevens, well, he accepts in media interviews that this does have the look of a long shot.
7: This is Sierra Leone. It's one of the poorest countries in the world. You know, investment isn't rushing through the door, okay? So what we needed to do is understand how to package an investment opportunity around this beautiful island without destroying it, being climate conscious, being eco-conscious, and being conscious that there is a youth culture across Africa of the average age of about 20 that wants something. And that's what Sherbro Island is.
0: Step one is providing the island with a basic level of infrastructure.
5: We just arrived on our motorbikes to what was the one and only landing strip on the island. There's a big sign with this hut. It's got a tin roof that's half ripped off, and on the walls it says, "Welcome to Bonth Airfield." Yeah, it's not a very warm welcome just at the minute, is it, Shaka? I mean, what's the plan here?
3: So this was a landing strip constructed in the 70s and I think was last in use in 2010. But for us, for the project, this is a huge priority. So if we can refurbish this landing strip, it's a 30-minute flight to Freetown. But
5: yeah, you know, I mean, there's tarmac, but there's there's an awful lot of grass growing all the way along it.
3: Yeah. Although it's not in the best state, is something they're already that can work with, so the island is not a complete greenfield site, which is a huge benefit for the project, and it will happen.
0: Not everyone is so totally confident.
4: We have a history of ambitious project not coming to pass. We hope it's not going to be another one.
0: Florence Lilema Kata is a journalist and activist who grew up in Sherbro. She's now based in the capital and remembers some of the region's past big promises, like the long-planned bridge connecting the capital with the airport.
4: We're all very excited. You know, a date was given to launch the bridge. Everybody was looking how that would boost tourism, how that would boost investment. And it just went into the cupboard of history.
5: Did they ever explain what happened?
4: I haven't had any explanation.
5: Also, for 20 years, people have been talking about tourism. But again, the dream has never materialized. How do you account for that?
4: Leadership. Leadership. We all have to be accountable. We owe the ordinary Sierra Leoneans a lot. For a family who lives in an average of $50 a month, even to acquire a meal per day, it's hard. And we could do better. I think we could do better.
5: Sierra Leoneans are used to being disappointed.
4: Absolutely. Since independence, our parents have died. they had hope, but they died very disappointing. Because for a nation of such blessings of minerals, of landscape, and then the population we have, I think we could have done better than this.
0: Florence Catter here on Business Daily from the BBC World Service. Back near the airstrip on Sherbro, Siaka Stevens shares a joke with a group of workers. There's still no reliable power supply here, so the men are erecting what will become Sherbro's, and indeed Sierra Leone's, first ever wind farm. Just holes in the ground so far, but the country's energy minister, Cyril Grant, tells me this new form of power is a big deal, both for the island and country.
8: Having wind here enables us to exploit nature to its fullest, and so this will be quite something for the people of Bonth.
5: Who haven't had much energy for a long time.
8: No, they do have energy, but it's from diesel plants, which are quite expensive. And we are quite excited at the prospect of having these wind turbines.
5: Yeah, and so were the locals who I spoke to, so that's good. Yeah. Tell me about the deal that has been signed with the Sherbro Alliance, because, I mean, some would say that's sort of turning into a state within a state almost, isn't it?
8: Well, so you may say that, but I think the deal that was signed gives the investors some sort of assurance that their investments will be protected for the long haul.
5: A bit of a slight to the Sierra Leonean governments, though, isn't it? That they need this kind of reassurance that it doesn't come anyway.
8: No, I think all around the world you have special economic zones. And the fact that it's an island, so it's isolated, it's on its own. So you can look at it as that kind of entity. And I think it works well.
3: This is good to have the first wind farm here. It shows with determination and progress what you can achieve. And this is just the beginning. So thank you very much for your hard work. Thank you. When sometimes when I speak to people here, they've got no hope. So for this to be here, it's really, yeah. When we came here and said we were going to do it, we've done it. So I think that's for me, that's the most important thing.
0: Well, perhaps he's right. In a place like Sierra Leone with so many problems, so much hardship, maybe you do have to dream big. Otherwise, what's the point?
3: Africa is the last emerging continent in the world. Growing-ish middle class, big economies, Nigeria, Ghana, Ivory Coast, the big economies close. It's all about risk, and we've heard too many horror stories. So if you can create somewhere that is less risky, a governance structure that people can trust in, independent judiciary, things go bad, can I go to arbitration? Can it be fair? Is it independent?
5: It's true, but we're in the island in one of the poorest countries in West Africa,
3: yeah,
5: with some of the worst infrastructure,
3: yeah,
5: even within Sierra Leone.
3: Yeah.
5: And you're 5 hours even from the capital here.
3: Yeah.
5: You don't have access to those richer middle-class West African countries, economies like Ghana or Nigeria, Ivory Coast. This isn't the most obvious spot, is it?
3: No, it's not the most obvious spot on paper, but we are 6 hours away direct flight from Europe. We have the winter sun, we're an English time zone, and Sierra Leone is a very safe country. So we have all the natural attributes that are God-given, I would say, to make this an attractive destination.
5: So, is that where it begins? With tourism or what?
3: Yeah, I think there's a number of driving industries, but we have to look at future technologies like AI, blockchain, cryptocurrencies. But tourism, of course, is one of the priorities because of the natural assets, what we have here. And I think people would fly in of the winter sun.
5: How much do you think the African diaspora needs to play a role in this?
3: Huge. Look, a lot of our best minds live outside of the continent. How do you bring them back? If there was homes to purchase now to live here and retire, they would do it. There's a huge reverse migration, especially African Americans as well. A lot of them are tracing their roots to West Africa through slavery. So something like Shebro would automatically have that sentimental value. And it's something that I think we've all been yearning for.
0: Siaka Stevens. But the fact remains, there aren't any big international firms who've yet signed up to this vision. Well, except for Octopus Energy. Britain's largest domestic energy provider has supplied those wind turbines and solar panels that we were hearing about. So what's in it for them, I'm wondering. I asked its CEO of Energy Generation, Zoisa North-Bond, if this wasn't just corporate philanthropy meant to make the company look good.
9: Definitely not philanthropic. When we were looking at building energy installations, what we wanted to do was understand the data sets, how things worked, creating something where we really learned about the local environment to find the things that would enable us to scale the model into the future for this amazing opportunity for the African continent, which I think holds 40% of all renewable resources. So it could be an absolutely incredible thing into the future.
0: And you see Africa as a huge potential market as well.
9: Absolutely.
0: It's a beautiful vision, but it's a very bold one. I mean, this is a staggeringly poor area. Could this just be a lost leader? You have the confidence, because there's a long way to go, right, before this becomes an area which can really support kind of sophisticated industry or a robust, even middle-income economy.
9: This is why you have to start with the smaller ideas, like this one. It will bring energy for the first time for, I think, 1,500 households, which equates to about 15,000 people. Businesses also included in that. Visions, of course, are very important, but don't get lost in them. There's a tremendous amount that we're learning here that we know already we can replicate, not only for Sierra Leone, but for West Africa, across the continent more generally.
0: Back in the north of the island, villagers drag a large netful of wriggling fish onto the sand. I ask a few of them what they think of the Sherbro project. Most seem a bit hazy about what's even being planned.
10: Hi there.
0: Back in town, Siaka introduces me to the guest house owner. We're sleeping here tonight. Electricity comes on at 8, I'm told. Meals only by individual request.
3: It probably is the best place on the island.
10: Uh-huh. You've got a swimming pool with no water, There's a swimming pool.
0: If change is coming, there's clearly some way to go. I put that to Siaka Stevens.
3: Yeah, of course, but Rome wasn't built in a day. You know, I think the most important part of our project was the agreement with government. So now that the agreement was ratified, the wind farm project is now almost complete. I think from this year now onwards, you'll see a gradual increase in the number of partnerships, deals. My job and Idris's job, I think what we're doing is just to get the ball rolling. You have to remember why we're doing this for. It's for the people of Shebro and the people of Sierra Leone. You know, that's why, you know, I get not tearful, but today, because I was so happy talking to them and them working on the site. A project like this will succeed, will have huge ramifications throughout the economy of Sierra Leone.
5: Africa has seen a lot of false starts.
3: That's true, but I don't think they've met someone as determined, as stubborn as me, because I know the transformative impact it can have. I've been in it for so long and won't give up, you know.
0: Well, it is quite a vision, isn't it? A business hub that transforms African lives, that brings hope to millions who've maybe lost it. Even sceptics like Florence Matter struggle not to dream.
4: Shebro is my homeland. It's such a beautiful place. And I hope this will not be in the cupboard of failed projects.
5: But you're not holding your breath.
4: Well, let's see. I'm hoping for positivity now.
0: And that's it for this edition of Business Daily. From me, Ed Butler, in Sierra Leone. Take care.

0: BBC World Service, and now Witness History with me, Stefania Gotzer. I'm taking you back more than 30 years, when the end of the war in Abkhazia forced thousands of people into a harrowing and deadly exodus across the Caucasus Mountains. I shall warn you that this program contains references to war and death, and some listeners may find them distressing. It's the 27th of September 1993, and Suhumi, the capital of a former Soviet territory called Abkhazia, is about to fall into the hands of separatist forces. 2 years earlier, the Soviet Union had collapsed, leaving Georgia an independent country and Abkhazia a region within Georgia. In the modern Abkhazia, the Abkhaz people only accounted for about 20% of the population. They lived alongside communities such as Armenians and Greeks, and of course, ethnic Georgians, who made up almost half of the population. But now, Abkhaz rebels had taken up arms to seek independence.
1: A ferocious civil war is now raging in the west of Georgia. Troops loyal to the government of Eduard Shevardnadze are trying to crush remaining resistance in the breakaway region of Abkhazia, but it's proving tougher than they'd expected. The rebels have got reinforcements and they've mounted a counterattack. They declared independence last month, but Mr. Shevardnadze says this is still Georgian territory and he's prepared to fight for every inch of it.
0: Guram Odisharia is a Georgian poet born and raised in Abkhazia.
2: Suhumi was a very multicultural place. When I was growing up, everyone got along pretty well. There were a lot of Georgian Abkhaz families. Because of this, social relations were fairly peaceful. No one could have predicted the severity of the war that broke out on the 14th of August, 1992. I was on leave from work and went swimming when a military helicopter flew overhead. It started firing missiles. It turned out to be the Georgian military entering Abkhazia. I swam to shore and drove home. They fired rockets towards the city, even though there were many tourists there. The brutality of the war became apparent straight away.
0: Guram sent his wife and daughter to Tbilisi, the capital of Georgia, but he remained at home until the day Abkhaz forces took Suhumi.
1: After the fall of Suhumi, a mass exodus of refugees has begun. Families fleeing by boat or escaping along mountain paths because the roads have been cut off.
0: Guram first thought of leaving Abkhazia by driving along the coast, but the rest of Georgia had also fallen into civil war.
2: The roads were closed. We had no choice but to head in an unknown direction and ended up in the mountains. In the car, it was just me, my mother, my brother, and our friend, with almost nothing else. Just a few photo albums I really wanted to save and some documents.
0: It was a long journey inland, from the Black Sea coast to the small village of Sakeni, deep in a valley in the Caucasus Mountains. Beyond that point, the only way out of Abkhazia was a narrow mountain trail, too steep and dangerous for regular cars. A handful of helicopters carried the most vulnerable across the mountains into Georgia.
2: Sakeni was where I left my old car. I'd injured my knee in the city bombings and was walking with a stick. My mother said she would be able to walk, but when we approached the mountain, we were warned of its dangers. I realized I had to leave her with some relatives in the hope that they might be able to drive her later.
0: Guram tricked his brother into leaving without him. He told him that he was going to wait for a helicopter because he feared that if they set off together and his injured knee gave out, his brother would refuse to leave him behind and might stay with him to die in the mountains. After his brother left, Guram began to cross the pass with a friend.
2: It was raining and our feet were slipping, but we had to keep going. The further up we went, the worse the blizzard became. But there was no going back now. I had a jumper and a warm coat that I'd thrown into my car just in case, but I only had summer sandals and light trousers. We quickly went from warmth to sub-zero temperatures.
0: What he witnessed on that journey still haunts him.
2: I remember a woman who was carrying a bag with the remains of her child, who had died in the Sokhumi bombings. Then I saw a husband and wife carrying a big suitcase each. The woman collapsed suddenly and I went to help, but she wasn't breathing. Someone checked her pulse and announced that she had just died. The husband immediately dropped his suitcase and fell beside her. When I tried to help him up, it was clear he had also died. I had never heard or read about people dropping like flies in this way. The main thing killing people was the stress of the situation.
0: Not only was the pass bitterly cold, it reached altitudes of more than 2,800 meters above sea level. At that height, the air is thinner, making movement slower and breathing harder.
2: At night, in the mountain pass, we would have hallucinations from the lack of oxygen. My friend was convinced he had arrived in some Viking territory. I sat down in a heap of snow and started falling asleep. This unbreakable slumber was dragging me down, and I gave in. My friend caught up and started shouting at me to wake up. You will freeze. You will die. He was slapping my face and shaking me. Only after he found some perfume in his bag and sprayed it on my face, I opened my eyes to the familiar scent. I asked what perfume it was. Red Moscow, he showed me. Why did you even bring this? I asked. I felt a lump of snow next to me which revealed a frozen person underneath. And next to that, another. They had also rested and fallen asleep in that particularly difficult spot.
0: After 2 days in the mountains, Guram finally reached the village of Tuberi in the Georgian region of Svaneti.
2: I wouldn't have made it a third day. The locals had said it would be an 8-kilometer walk to Tuberi. But they must have been trying to make us feel better because it was no less than 50.
0: Guram and his friend were among the tens of thousands who fled through the Caucasus Mountains after the fall of Suhumi in Abkhaz hands. Hundreds are thought to have died along the way.
2: What kept me going was the thought that if I survived, I would describe every detail to show people what war truly is.
0: And so he did in his book, The Pass of the Persecuted. To this day, most of the world considers Abkhazia part of Georgia. In practice, however, it operates as a self-governing territory backed by Russia.
2: When the war started, I was cut off from my source of inspiration, my city, my people. I started writing again at 40, but this time I wrote short stories and novels instead of poetry.
0: That was Georgian writer Guram Odisharia describing the exodus of Georgians from Abkhazia at the end of the war in 1993. He was speaking to me, Stefania Gotzer, for Witness History.

0: It's Morning Edition from NPR News. I'm Steve Inskeep in Washington, D.C.
1: And I'm A. Martinez in Los Angeles, California. The United States and Iran say they are ready to stop their nearly four-month war.
0: The president started the war by saying a U.S. bombing campaign would set up Iran's people to overthrow their government. That government is still in power, and Trump now makes an agreement with it. In recent weeks, reports of the terms have included payments to Iran to stop the fighting, although the actual terms are unknown. It is thought to be a temporary deal to end the shooting and return to negotiating the hard issues, including the status of Iran's nuclear program.
1: NPR's Kerry Kahn joins us now from Tel Aviv. So, Kerry, President Trump announced this final agreement on his social media platform, posting Sunday evening. What do you have to say?
2: He portrayed it as a victory for the U.S. and that once it is signed this Friday in Geneva, the U.S. naval blockade of Iranian ports will end. Trump says the Strait of Hormuz will be open and free to all and added, ships of the world, start your engines, let the oil flow. Oil prices did drop on news of a deal. Iran is also claiming the deal is a victory. Iran's deputy foreign minister said the cessation of fire will be immediate and on all fronts, and he did state that includes Lebanon.
1: Okay, so details, Kerry. What do we know about any details here?
2: Not a lot. Lots of questions remain. But Trump says the Strait's opening will happen after the deal is signed on Friday. That's in Geneva. And it will begin with a sweeping of the vital waterway of all mines. He said in the past that the pact would entail a 60-day ceasefire while both sides begin negotiations on a permanent end to the war. And then comes really tough issues like Iran's nuclear capabilities and sanctions relief. In an interview with the New York Times last night, Trump said Iran would be allowed low-level nuclear enrichment, but what that looks like is unknown. And then there's the role of Israel in all of this deal. Israel has not been part of talks leading up to the agreement, and as of now is not expected at the future negotiations.
1: Okay, so what has Iran said about this deal?
2: Iran's Supreme National Security Council confirmed the deal, too. It said it was agreed to and that Iran expects fighting on all fronts to end, including Lebanon. The semi-official state news agency Meres did link the 14-point draft of what Iran says is in the Memorandum of Understanding with the U.S. Most important, and this could be another wrench in finalization of the deal, Iran says the U.S. will release $24 billion in blocked funds during the 60-day ceasefire, and they said that half of that amount, quote, must be made available to Iran before further negotiations begin. No word from Washington on that point.
1: Okay, and what about Israel? What are they saying?
2: Officially, Israel's defense minister, Israel Katz, posted a response that also cast doubt about Israel's cooperation and U.S. control over its military actions. He said both he and Prime Minister Benjamin Netanyahu agree Israel will not retreat from Lebanon where it's fighting Iranian-backed Hezbollah militants or Syria or Gaza. And he added that is, quote, despite all the existing pressures and those that may yet come, Israel struck a Beirut suburb.

0: You're welcome.
1: President Trump celebrated his 80th birthday and the country's 250th birthday last night with a spectacle never before seen at the White House. It was a UFC fight right on the White House lawn.
2: We are live from the South Lawn of the White House in Washington.
3: We should do things on NPR like that sometimes. Anyway, mixed martial arts fighters went after each other in a scene that included the White House back side, along with giant ads for Monster Energy Drink, Bud Light, and sports betting. The Paramount Plus streaming program included shots inside the White House and fighters warming up in a historic room in the building next door.
1: Steve Inskeep's a grappler. That's why I wouldn't take him on. NPR's Mara Liasson has been covering all of this. So, Mara, this wasn't just a presidential birthday bash. I mean, this was a major political event. So what was President Trump conveying with this fight?
4: That's right. I think on the simplest level, Trump wanted a spectacle for his own entertainment for his 80th birthday. Happy birthday, Mr. President. But the cage match at the White House also happened in the middle of an election season where age and generational change are big issues. Trump's critics say he's been showing signs of decline. He's closed his eyes at White House meetings. There have been a lot of talk about his health. The White House denies that he's ever fallen asleep. But the fight last night certainly contradicted the image of decline. Trump's brand is strength and toughness, fight, fight, fight. It's also spectacle and hype. And it was an unprecedented scene. As Steve said, fighters warmed up barefoot in these grand meeting rooms at the White House filled with historic paintings. There was a pre-fight broadcast from inside the White House, and even the commentators kept on saying how surreal it felt. But Trump is a base politician, and there is a lot of overlap between the UFC fans, young men, particularly white non-college men, who are a critical part, the big overlap between the UFC fan base and the MAGA base. And even though Trump's support in that demographic is still very strong, it has slipped a lot since he was elected.
1: All right, so let's get into some of the criticism. Is the criticism mostly coming from Democrats, or is Trump facing maybe broader blowback on this?
4: Well, mostly from Democrats, but Republicans will complain privately. Democrats say that Trump is spending money on his personal whims, a birthday party, a grand arch, a ballroom, not worrying about problems that ordinary people are facing. And for Republicans, their concern is just that Trump's they want him to focus more on issues that might actually help them keep their majorities in Congress in the midterms.
1: Okay, so what do they want him to be saying out loud? What do they want him talking about?
4: What they'd like him to be talking about is ordinary people's concerns, first and foremost, high prices. They want him to tell them how he plans to bring down gas prices, how he plans to keep rural hospitals open, how he plans to make it easier to buy a home, etc.
1: So what does the White House say in response to all that?
4: Well, the White House says that Trump, like any president, can and should walk and chew gum at the same time. They say there's nothing preventing him from having a birthday celebration or worrying about the aesthetics of the National Mall while also doing the work of a president. And they point to the deal with Iran as a perfect example, because just before the fight began, Trump announced a deal to end hostilities there. That's a big promise he's been making to end the unpopular war. And also, he left immediately after the fight to fly to France for the G7 summit. So a UFC fight and a trip to an international summit all in one day. The White House says that proves their point.
1: That's NPR's Mara Liasson. Thanks a lot.
4: You're welcome.
1: All right. So as Mara said, President Trump will join leaders of the world's wealthiest nations for a summit in the French Alps today, known as the G7.
3: The meeting, we expect, will involve talk of that peace agreement between the United States and Iran. The closure of the Strait of Hormuz raised oil prices and affected just about every economy on Earth.
1: We turn now to NPR's Eleanor Beardsley, who is following from France. Eleanor, this G7 summit will open in a few hours. What's the mood there?
5: Well, the mood is that the leaders will be bracing for the arrival of President Trump later today, but that's usually the case because he has a tendency to dictate the timing, agenda, and mood of such international summits. It will certainly be the case today. Commentators say he'll be arriving in a good mood, like a hero fresh off of a deal to end the war with Iran. Of course, European analysts are also noting that both the U.S. and Iran are claiming total victory, and also that the U.S. is only fixing something it broke. So basically, the world is back to where we were before the U.S. and Israel launched this war 107 days ago, they say. French President Emmanuel Macron is hosting this G summit. It's his last. It's his last year in office. He reacted overnight when the news broke, speaking from

0: Villon-les-Bains in the French Alps, where he'll be receiving President Trump and the leaders of Canada, Japan, the UK, Italy, and Germany later today. He was cautiously optimistic. Here he is. He says, we need to see the consequences of this agreement, its support for Lebanon, the reopening of the Strait of Hormuz long term, and of course, an agreement on Iran's nuclear and ballistic weapons.
1: So I'm trying to remember, didn't European leaders say that they would help reopen the Strait of Hormuz once the fighting stops? If so, I mean, is that still on the table?
0: Yes, it absolutely is. Around 40 countries met in April in Paris, led by Britain and France, and they said they would contribute to such a force once the war ends. And France has an aircraft carrier in the region, the Charles de Gaulle, standing by. Alice Ruffo, who is France's deputy defense minister, spoke this morning on the radio. Here she is.
2: Oui, nous sommes prêts. À contribuer, en tout cas, à la mise en œuvre d'un accord qui permettra...
0: She says we're ready to contribute to reopening this strait, keeping it open and demining it as long as there's an agreement in place and fighting has stopped. Now, Trump disparaged, he even mocked British Prime Minister Keir Starmer and President Macron a couple months ago for this offer after the fighting stopped. He wanted them to intervene right away. But today he is going to be counting on that agreement to buttress that plan to buttress his agreement, his deal, give it credibility. So we're not probably going to see Trump mocking any leaders today. He'll be treating them with respect.
1: Okay, so that's the big topic at the G7. What else will be discussed there?
0: Artificial intelligence, world trade imbalances, immigration, and also the war in Ukraine, which is a top priority. Ending it is for Europeans. That's four of the G7 members. President Zelensky will be at the summit. Ukraine has been very successful, striking deep into Russia with its own, you know, drones and missiles long range. That's crippling Russian oil refining capacity. And Zelensky's hoping that strength will get Trump back to the negotiating table to put pressure on Russia to end the war.
1: And one more thing. Anything else on President Trump's European agenda?
0: Well, the summit ends Wednesday, but we know President Trump will be staying at least through Wednesday night because he's been invited to a tete-a-tete dinner by President Macron at the Palace of Versailles, where there will be fireworks to celebrate America's 250th anniversary.
1: But no octagon cage at the Palace of Versailles. You haven't seen
0: No.
1: That's NPR's Eleanor Beardsley. Thank you.
0: Thank you.

0: On the next Fresh Air, author Eddie Glaude on America at 2:50. We'll talk about his new book, America USA, and the story he says this country keeps telling about itself, from Frederick Douglass in 1876 to this 250th year, and what we choose to forget. Join us.
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2: 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I'm Steve Inskeep.
3: Enemy Martinez, across the country, there are some people who are angry about data centers. Opposition to new facilities often comes from grassroots activism, or does it? NPR's Jeff Brumfield looked into claims of a sinister plot to undermine data center growth.
4: Last month at an event titled Harnessing American Power, Interior Secretary Doug Burgum was upset by growing local opposition to data centers. And Burgum claimed it wasn't what it seemed.
5: It's not organic and local. Some of this is foreign source dark money.
4: Over on the podcast All In, which is hosted by a group of tech multimillionaires who call each other besties, there was also talk of foreign influence, specifically from China. Fund manager Gavin Baker was recently on the show.
6: It is starting to feel or seem like there may be a CCP-funded campaign.
4: The theory is that China is paying local groups of people to oppose data centers. The idea of a Chinese plot is catching on among the tech investors backing data center construction. People like Canadian multimillionaire Kevin O'Leary. He made his name on the TV show Shark Tank, and now he's an investor in a giant data center in Utah. It will be larger than Manhattan. When local opposition began to build,
7: we dug in. I got my guys to go a deep dig into the IP addresses, and here's what we found out. This is fascinating.
4: And he claims to have found evidence for Chinese influence.
7: We found two cells inside of Utah, Alliance for a Better Utah.
4: We'll come back to them in a second. The other one?
7: Elevate Strategies, also a cell operating inside of Utah. Gabby Finlayson. Gabby, what are you doing?
4: I called Gabby Finlayson, a senior partner at Elevate Strategies.
8: Today it's nice, actually. It's been like really weird, I feel like, lately, but it's very nice today.
4: Elevate Strategies is a consulting firm based in Salt Lake that helps Democratic candidates to run for office in Utah and elsewhere. She says she has no idea why Kevin O'Leary decided her firm was a Chinese cell seeking to undermine his data center project.
8: Yeah, I mean, I think we have been as confused as anybody.
4: Elevate has mentioned the data center on social media, but nobody's paying them to do it, she says. Finlayson is from Utah, born and raised. She admits she did live outside the state for a while, but she wasn't in China.
8: Yeah, I don't know. Iowa doesn't look a lot like Beijing.
4: What about that other organization, Alliance for a Better Utah? Well, I called them too, and they were equally perplexed.
9: I grew up watching Shark Tank occasionally with my dad. I'm like, why is this guy talking about us?
4: Elizabeth Hutchings is the communications director for Alliance for a Better Utah, a small progressive nonprofit also based in Salt Lake City. O'Leary name-checked people who didn't even work there anymore. And he claimed
9: there was evidence that millions of dollars were being funneled from the Chinese Communist Party to us. You know, it was such an outrageous claim. We laughed.
4: In fact, they found it so funny, they made a fundraising video mocking the idea on social media. They displayed a hammer and sickle while asking for donations from local Utahans. They're also suing on behalf of citizens who claim they weren't adequately consulted about the project. So, is there any evidence that China is trying to stoke U.S. opposition to data centers?
10: We haven't found much.
4: Darren Linville is head of the Digital Forensics Lab at Clemson University, which tracks foreign influence campaigns online. China, like a lot of countries, controls armies of social media bots that can try to sway the online discourse. But Linville says they're not talking much about this topic. And Chinese state media appears much more intent on promoting Chinese data centers.
10: China tends to care a lot more about what you think about China and China's economy than they do about what you think of your neighbor or what's happening in your own backyard here in the United States.
4: Linville says he can't completely rule out that the Chinese are quietly paying influencers or others to oppose data centers, but he points out there's no need. A recent Gallup poll found 71% of Americans oppose data center construction in their communities.
10: I think in this case, the people talking about data centers are real people with real passions and real perspectives and real opinions.
4: In Utah, those people appear to have forced Kevin O'Leary to scale back his plans. After the president of the Utah Senate raised concerns, he agreed to shrink his data center project to a quarter of its original size. Jeff Brumfield, NPR News.
2: Some other news now. A plane crashed in Butler, Missouri on Sunday. 12 people were killed. 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
11: The single-engine turboprop took off around 11:30 a.m. from Butler Memorial Airport. It was carrying 11 skydivers plus the pilot, authorities said. The Pacific Aerospace 750 XL plane came down minutes after taking off. Bates County Sheriff Chad Anderson says investigators think that it was an accident.
12: We just want to reassure the public that there's nothing criminal that we can see, nothing terrorism related or anything like that. Those are some of the first questions that we would have with the World Cup being in town. And we just want to make sure that the public knows that they're safe.
11: Kansas City is one of the 11 U.S. cities hosting FIFA World Cup games and expects hundreds of thousands of visitors. Skydive Kansas City, the company that owned the plane, called the crash a, quote, devastating loss. The company said it's collaborating with the National Transportation Safety Board and the Federal Aviation Administration. Of the 11 passengers, 7 were single jumpers preparing to skydive solo. 4 were tandem jumpers preparing to go in pairs. Authorities have not yet released the victims' names or any identifying information. Sheriff Anderson said family members were at the Butler Memorial Airport at the time of the crash.
12: There's nothing we really can say to make it better. We just pray for them and their loved ones and their friends and their family and hope that they can recover to some sense of normalcy if we can.
11: Congressman Mark Alford, who represents the Butler area, told KMBC9 that the investigation will take months, possibly years.
13: Just getting to enjoy God's green earth and then have something like this turn so tragic while potentially other family members were watching, it's tragic.
11: According to the FAA, the aircraft certification was active until January 2030. Butler Memorial Airport is popular with skydivers. For NPR News, I'm Madeline Fox in Kansas City.
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14: Paul Rudnick has always been obsessed with spy thrillers. 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

0: Live from NPR News in Washington, I'm Dave Mattingly. President Trump says the agreement reached between the U.S. and Iran to end the war will bring peace and security to the Middle East. The deal was announced by the president yesterday on Truth Social. It's to be signed Friday in Switzerland. Vice President Vance echoed the president's sentiments while speaking to Fox News.
1: If the Iranians comply with his deal, it is going to fundamentally transform the Middle East for the next 50 years. It's going to end the war. It's going to make the Middle East more investable. It's going to mean a lot of prosperity, lower energy prices for the American people.
0: Trump says the Strait of Hormuz will be opened for mine removal after that agreement is signed. The president is now heading to France for the G7 summit. French President Emmanuel Macron says leaders at the G7 will press for a ceasefire between Russia and Ukraine. President Trump spoke by phone yesterday with Russian President Vladimir Putin and Ukraine's President Volodymyr Zelensky ahead of the talks. Russian forces carried out more airstrikes in Ukraine today, resulting in fatalities in Kharkiv and more than 24 wounded in Kyiv. British Prime Minister Keir Starmer says the UK will ban those under 16 years old from using a wide range of social media apps. At a news conference today, Starmer promised to fight technology companies that try to block the ban. This is NPR News from Washington. Wall Street futures are higher this morning on word of that agreement between the U.S. and Iran. Stock markets in Asia closed higher today as well, as NPR's Anthony Kuhn reports.
2: Japan and South Korea led the region, with Japan's Nikkei index up 5.4% to a record high and South Korea's KOSPI index closing up 4.6%. Stocks of energy-intensive industries, including airlines, chemical and semiconductor makers, all saw big gains. Bourses in Shanghai, Taiwan, Hong Kong, and Australia also rallied. Analysts and investors are waiting to see how the tentative peace deal holds. They're also aware that oil production, shipping, energy supplies, and prices will take months to be restored to pre-war levels. Investors will be looking to see how the deal affects interest rates as the U.S. Federal Reserve and other central banks meet in the coming days. Anthony Kuhn, NPR News, Seoul.
0: Oil prices have fallen below $75 a barrel. The National Transportation Safety Board is investigating yesterday's plane crash in Missouri that left 11 skydivers and a pilot dead. Authorities say the plane went down shortly after takeoff from the airport in Butler, south of Kansas City. That plane crashed in a field and burst into flames. At least 11 cases of New World screwworm have been confirmed in Texas, along with one case in New Mexico. The parasitic fly targets warm-blooded animals such as cattle and dogs. I'm Dave Mattingly in Washington.

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1: It's Morning Edition from NPR News. I'm Steve Inskeep in Washington, D.C.
2: And May Martinez in Los Angeles, California. The chief negotiator between the U.S. and Iran says there is a deal to end the war that will be signed on Friday. Details, though, aren't public. President Trump says it will lead to the reopening of the Strait of Hormuz, and global oil markets responded with their version of a sigh of relief. Crude prices dropped to their lowest levels since the beginning of the war. NPR's Camila Domonoske covers energy. So what do we know about how this deal, once it's signed, will affect the flow of oil?
3: Yeah, there are still a lot of questions about the exact terms here. We haven't seen the actual text of an agreement yet. President Trump had initially posted online that he was authorizing the toll-free reopening of the Strait of Hormuz. That's the crucial waterway through which about a fifth of the world's oil and liquefied natural gas passed before this conflict. He later wrote that the Strait would reopen after the deal is signed Friday to allow for the removal of mines. The timeline here is a bit murky. But oil markets responded very enthusiastically. Prices for a barrel of crude had been north of $100 a barrel for most of this conflict. Those prices had already been dropping. They fell a lot on Thursday and Friday in anticipation of a deal like this. And when trading reopened after the weekend break on Sunday evening, they dropped even more. I'm looking now, the global benchmark Brent crude is right around $83 a barrel.
2: Is that what it was before the conflict began?
3: No. Prices had been down in the 60s. So we're still quite a bit higher than pre-war. And those prices are not likely to come all the way down, at least right away. I spoke with Kevin Book with Clearview Energy Partners. And he says you have to remember that there were important facilities, including oil production fields and refineries and ports, that were shut down or damaged in this conflict. That's going to take time to get those back up and running. Meanwhile, global stockpiles of crude oil were tapped into to compensate for the missing crude during the supply shock. Those need to be refilled. And then there's basic logistics.
4: In addition, ships that aren't in the Strait right now have to get there to take cargoes away. Those that are in there have to leave. And so it might be a while. The market was in a significant surplus before the war. It's not obvious that we'll be in a surplus anytime soon.
3: And this is an important point, because those oil prices were actually unusually low right before this conflict started, because the world had too much oil, was producing more than was demanded. That helped blunt the blow of this oil shock these past few months. And it's really not clear if getting back to quote-unquote normal is going to mean a return to that level of oversupply.
2: So what does this mean for people who drive and have to buy gas in the U.S.?
3: Yeah, it's going to mean less expensive gasoline. This conflict had pushed prices at the pump up $1.50. The last 3 weeks, prices had been falling, mostly because crude oil was getting cheaper, and that was mostly because of hopes for a deal just like the one that was just announced. So if this sticks, definitely relief for drivers, especially compared to the worst-case scenario, which would be this conflict continuing to drag on and pushing up inflation. But, you know, it doesn't necessarily mean gas prices snap back to as cheap as they were before the U.S. and Israel attacked Iran.
2: I'm in California, Camila, so it doesn't matter for me. It's always expensive. NPR's Camila Domonoske, thanks.
3: Thank you.
1: Iran's national soccer team is in the United States, having arrived just at the end of the war. The team's first World Cup game is tonight in Los Angeles, home to hundreds of thousands of Iranian Americans, some of whom are torn about who to vote for. NPR's Arzu Rezvani is in L.A.
5: 31-year-old Shahin Ferdowsi is pumped Iran's national soccer team is in town.
6: I am Iranian. I grew up in L.A., so going to watch my first World Cup game and it being Iran right here in my hometown, that is so fun.
5: I catch Ferdowsi at Maymouni Cafe, an Iranian bistro he owns on LA's west side. The A few months ago, he hosted gatherings for LA Iranians anguished by Iran's deadly crackdown on protesters in January and the war the U.S. and Israel launched soon after. Tonight will be different. He'll be hosting a festive watch party.
6: That doesn't mean that what's happened is forgotten, but it just means that we need to come together to power forward.
5: The feelings are more complicated among Ferdowsi's customers.
7: Yeah, I mean, I feel confused, to be honest.
5: Pedro Mohamed Hossein has tickets to tonight's game against New Zealand, but he's not sure he can cheer for Iran, as human rights organizations accuse the government there of disappearing dissidents, activists, and protesters.
7: People are, like, getting killed, getting executed. I don't know if I should go there and, like, you know, wear, like, a T-shirt that says Free Iran or just go regular and just support the team. I have no idea right now what I'm going to do.
5: Hearing that, his cousin Pedram Kishani breaks into the conversation.
8: I'm actually very prideful, and I fully support them. It's our country. It's one team coming out of there. And I believe sports are meant to be for entertainment, and that's all it is. You're supposed to keep politics out.
5: When it comes to Iran, disentangling sports from politics is kind of impossible. Iran's players got their U.S. visas just days before the World Cup kicked off. The State Department denied visas for more than a dozen of the team's support staff for their links to the Revolutionary Guard Corps, the all-powerful branch of Iran's armed forces. This clash between sports and politics may come into even sharper focus tonight. For days, across social media channels, exiled Iranian opposition groups have been discussing protests for inside and outside the stadium. Some groups have chartered buses to bring protesters from across Southern California. At a recent gathering of anti-regime activists in L.A., members discussed props to sneak into the stadium. Blindfolds, nooses, American and Israeli flags, all of it meant to condemn the regime and its players, says protest organizer Fakhte Dabashi.
9: So we have special plans for inside the stadium for different moments of the game, like showing the hanging when the national anthem is playing or just turning our back to their flag and things like that.
5: At a press conference in Los Angeles yesterday, Iranian team coach Amir Ghalan-Noui was asked about protests. We're just interested in playing a good, high-quality match, he told reporters, adding that the team won't pay attention to anything in the stadium beyond the game. FIFA, the organization behind the World Cup, prohibits the display of political signs and images. Security could remove demonstrators from the stadium, pushing Iran's human rights record and reputation of oppression out of view. Arezou Rezvani, NPR News, Los Angeles.

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2: Good morning, me Martinez. When you're a little kid, you'll wear anything to support your favorite team. That's why 5-year-old Mexican soccer fan Santi was wearing a red, white, and green Christmas sweater outside their training facility in the summer heat to match the colors of El Tri. A Mexican sports network found him, and striker Santiago Jimenez gave Santi his own personalized jersey and an invite to watch the team in Estadio Azteca. So it sounds like Christmas came early for Santi. It's Morning Edition.
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2: And I'm A. Martinez. Most parents of young adults say they use smartphone apps to track their locations. That's according to a new survey out today. NPR's Allison Aubrey wondered, does that make parents feel more at ease or more stressed out?
5: Imagine it's a Sunday evening in the 1980s or early 1990s, and there's a queue for the payphone in the hall of a college dorm. Students line up, waiting their turn for a brief check-in with parents. That was typical, says Lauren Steinberg, a psychology professor at Temple University.
6: I think the norm would have been, you know, to have maybe a weekly phone call, probably not more frequently than that. But I think that parents and their adult children are much closer emotionally these days.
5: From what he observes as a professor, technology has led to a pretty dramatic shift.
6: To the point where sometimes during midterms or finals, the students have to kind of block their parents from texting them because they're interrupting them too much.
5: Sarah Clark is co-director of the new University of Michigan survey released today. She explains they surveyed about 1,500 parents of 18 to 25-year-olds.
7: The first thing we asked was whether they use location tracking. And I was just shocked. 52% do that. And when they do it, the majority of time it is location tracking is always on.
5: Many cited safety or peace of mind as a main reason to track, but about 25% of parents acknowledge that tracking may cause anxiety more than reassurance. Clark says the problem arises when parents use tracking as a way to micromanage.
7: Hey, why aren't you in class? I thought you had to work at 9 o'clock. Weren't you going to exercise today? That's a signal that that's a parent who's having difficulty making that transition.
5: From parenting a child to parenting a young adult, there's no right or wrong, and each family has their own way of communicating. But these experts agree tracking should not be used as a form of surveillance.
6: This period of the late teens and early 20s is a really important time for young people to develop a sense of autonomy and independence and to have parts of their life that their parents aren't necessarily in on.
5: And it does not need to be all or nothing. Parents can take the lead to set a new boundary.
6: I think a parent could say, I just want to keep in touch with you and find out what's going on in your life. And let's see if we can just make a set time.
5: Each week or a few times a week. Leah Beal, a college student at University of Michigan who's 19, says her whole family tracks each other on their smartphones.
1: I always feel really reassured knowing that my parents always know where I am and I know where they are. My whole family kind of tracks each other, and it's not a way of like forcing it on each other, but it's a nice way to like feel connected.
5: She works as a research assistant on the survey and says her advice is, if you don't want to be tracked, talk to your parents about a gradual shift.
1: For example, a young adult could tell their parents that they can have their location if they're out late or if they're traveling somewhere new.
5: She says in addition to her family, she and about 10 friends track each other's locations too, which is pretty common. So there are plenty of people to help keep her safe and stay connected. Allison Aubrey, NPR News.
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0: It's Morning Edition from NPR News. I'm A. Martinez.
1: And I'm Steve Inskeep. Good morning. The drones that Ukraine uses to defend itself against Russia and to attack Russia are, by definition, unmanned, but people are behind them. NPR's Joanna Kakissis reports on an elite Ukrainian unit launching those drones.
2: We're driving on a dirt road deep into a vast field that's somewhere in eastern Ukraine. We stop in the middle of that road and see soldiers in body armor. They are carrying something that looks like a jet that's about the size of a small car.
3: This is our beautiful drone.
4: Beautiful drone.
3: Yeah.
2: We've just arrived here with the long-range strike team. We are dressed like we should be on the front line, and the sun is setting, and we're just waiting. The team is part of Ukraine's unmanned systems forces. The unit's commander uses the military call sign Charlie. NPR is identifying the soldiers in this report by call sign at the request of Ukraine's military, which cites security reasons. Commander Charlie started running this unit 3 years ago when Ukrainian drone technology was in its early stages. Now, he says, these drone systems are very effective. Our defense forces do lack cruise and ballistic missiles, but our drones have really influenced the course of combat operations, and they have hit our enemy hard. Ukraine's long-range drones can travel 800 miles and have repeatedly targeted the lifeblood of Russia's economy, oil. Ukrainian President Volodymyr Zelensky says Ukraine knocked out nearly 40% of Russia's primary oil refining capacity in May. The Kremlin, however, has dismissed claims that these drone strikes have hurt Russia's economy. In the farm field, soldiers are hammering in temporary launch pads for the drones. A soldier with a laptop checks the flight plan and other logistics.
4: It's getting darker and darker. There's several drones in a row here. One, two, three. I count at least three.
2: Another soldier, he uses the call sign Push, tells me he's launching drones every night.
5: Every day we can see our work, the result of this work, and it's really motivate us every day. The best work in the world.
4: Why?
5: Because, you know, we are doing a lot of damage for our enemies, and it's everything we need right now.
2: Further down the dirt road, soldiers are placing drones on launchers. Commander Charlie says this used to take half a day. Now everything happens so much faster, he says. I compare it to a pit stop in a Formula One race. It's now totally dark out. A team wearing headlamps and infrared goggles starts up a motorcycle engine connected to the launcher by a cable. A soldier whose call sign is Yuki explains the setup. We need to create a high takeoff speed for the drone to fly, he says. And this is how we do that. The soldiers rev up the engine. And then comes a flash of fire. The drone flies up into the night sky.
4: Joe's number three.
2: One after another, more drones are launched.
4: Number five.
2: Zelensky has often called these long-range drone strikes Ukrainian sanctions. Yuki says, so you've now seen our sanctions in motion. Let's hope these will finally force the Kremlin into a peace that is fair to Ukraine. The Ukrainian military won't say where these drones are going, only that the targets are hundreds of miles away in Russia or Russian-occupied Ukraine. Russia intercepts most of these drones, but some do get through. Commander Charlie confirms his team worked on drone strikes that hit an oil refinery outside Moscow last month. A strike, Charlie says, felt like justice. Because, he says, the residents of Russia's capital experienced firsthand what happens in our

0: Joanna Kakissis, NPR News, reporting from eastern Ukraine.
1: Myanmar's new president begins a week-long trip to China today. He led the military junta that staged a coup in 2021. Now, later, he was voted in as president in an election organized by the coup makers. Michael Sullivan reports from neighboring Thailand.
2: China wasn't all that pleased when Min Aung Hlaing staged the coup that deposed the elected government led by Aung San Suu Kyi. The civil war that followed threatened Beijing's economic interests and its citizens in the border areas. But it's invited the former military leader turned president anyway, after throwing its weight behind the election he organized, one dismissed by human rights groups and Western governments as a sham, but one China clearly hopes will help stabilize Myanmar in the long term. Yun Sun, China director at the Stimson Center in Washington, explains China's position this way.
3: Since the creation of the nation, we have not seen a single day when the Burmese military was not playing a central role in the politics. So that is the horse they have selected and chooses to move on with.
2: And they're not alone, with neighboring India also hosting Min Aung Hlaing earlier this month.
3: With India and China willing to receive him, I think Min Aung Hlaing got his base covered. So moving forward, I think Min Aung Hlaing will feel more confident in terms of dealing with international audience and in terms of dealing with the domestic opposition.
2: That's bad news for an opposition and resistance now on the back foot after several years of gains against the military, a military whose numbers have swelled with forced conscription and one whose tactics and capabilities have also improved with help from China and Russia. Myanmar analyst Min Zaw U says he expects the president to ask China to keep up its pressure on armed ethnic organizations along the border not to provide weapons for the resistance. He says it's also likely he'll ask for more economic assistance and investment. As for the continued detention of opposition leader Aung San Suu Kyi,
4: China will probably ask President Min Aung Hlaing about the welfare of Aung San Suu Kyi, but not necessarily pushing the government to release her at any time soon.
2: The Nobel Prize winner turns 81 on Friday. For NPR News, I'm Michael Sullivan in Chiang Rai.
1: It's Morning Edition from NPR News. I'm A. Martinez.
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0: It's Morning Edition from NPR News. I'm Steve Inskeep in Washington, D.C.
1: And I'm A. Martinez in Los Angeles, California. President Trump celebrated his 80th birthday and the country's 250th birthday last night with a spectacle never before seen at the White House. It was a UFC fight right on the White House lawn.
2: We are live from the South Lawn of the White House.
0: We should do things on NPR like that sometimes. Anyway, mixed martial arts fighters went after each other in a scene that included the White House back side, along with giant ads for Monster Energy Drink, Bud Light, and sports betting. The Paramount Plus streaming program included shots inside the White House and fighters warming up in a historic room in the building next door.
1: Steve Inskeep's a grappler. That's why I wouldn't take him on. NPR's Mara Liasson has been covering all of this. So, Mara, this wasn't just a presidential birthday bash. I mean, this was a major political event. So what was President Trump conveying with this fight?
3: That's right. I think on the simplest level, Trump wanted a spectacle for his own entertainment for his 80th birthday. Happy birthday, Mr. President. But the cage match at the White House also happened in the middle of an election season where age and generational change are big issues. Trump's critics say he's been showing signs of decline. He's closed his eyes at White House meetings. There have been a lot of talk about his health. The White House denies that he's ever fallen asleep. But the fight last night certainly contradicted the image of decline. Trump's brand is strength and toughness, fight, fight, fight. It's also spectacle and hype. And it was an unprecedented scene. As Steve said, fighters warmed up barefoot in these grand meeting rooms at the White House filled with historic paintings. There was a pre-fight broadcast from inside the White House, and even the commentators kept on saying how surreal it felt. But Trump is a base politician, and there is a lot of overlap between the UFC fans, young men, particularly white non-college educated men, who are a critical part of his MAGA base. And even though his support is still very strong among that demographic, it has slipped a lot.
1: All right, so let's get into some of the criticism. Is the criticism mostly coming from Democrats, or is Trump facing maybe broader blowback on this?
3: Well, mostly from Democrats, but Republicans will complain privately. Democrats say that Trump is spending money on his personal whims, a birthday party, a grand arch, a ballroom, not worrying about problems that ordinary people are facing. And for Republicans, their concern is just that they want him to focus more on issues that might actually help them keep their majorities in Congress in the midterms.
1: Okay, so what do they want him to be saying out loud? What do they want him talking about?
3: What they'd like him to be talking about is ordinary people's concerns, first and foremost, high prices. They want him to tell them how he plans to bring down gas prices, how he plans to keep rural hospitals open, how he plans to make it easier to buy a home, etc.
1: So what does the White House say in response to all that?
3: Well, the White House says that Trump, like any president, can and should walk and chew gum at the same time. They say there's nothing preventing him from having a birthday celebration or worrying about the aesthetics of the National Mall while also doing the work of a president. And they point to the deal with Iran as a perfect example, because just before the fight began, Trump announced a deal to end hostilities there. That's a big promise he's been making, to end the unpopular war. And also, he left immediately after the fight to fly to France for the G7 summit. So a UFC fight and a trip to an international summit all in one day. The White House says that proves their point.
1: That's NPR's Mara Liasson. Thanks a lot.
3: You're welcome.
0: Kadeem Zidane was watching the fights last night. He is an independent journalist who covers the UFC and mixed martial arts. Welcome back to the program.
4: Oh, it's a pleasure to be here, Steve. Thanks for having me.
0: Purely in terms of the fights, was this a success?
4: Oh, it absolutely was. This was, like, let's make no mistake about this. This was a grotesque propaganda spectacle, but it was masterfully executed by the UFC. The backdrop of the White House, a mass of 85,000 or so fans at the Ellipse that looked like they were having the time of their lives. There was live music. There was AI slop montages in tribute to America's heroic past. There was all sorts of military

0: after scoring violent knockouts, right? So even the weather reports, the projected rain held off. So really, it couldn't have gone better for both the UFC or for Trump.
1: Yeah, there were some delays and even some thunderstorms in the area, but didn't quite stop the event. You just described it as grotesque propaganda, though. I'd like to know if the propaganda worked. Did it help the president with his core supporters?
0: I think so. And it, in general, the sense I get from the online space looking at MMA fans and how they're responding, even the people who are generally turned off by the politics and the spectacle of it said, oh my God, at least it was a fantastic night of fights that was topped off by a exceptional main event that ended up in an upset victory for the American fighter. So you can say that in itself was sort of a storybook ending for the propaganda. So with regards to the fans themselves, they enjoyed the night, which in turn helps them continue to resonate with Trump. So in terms of that connection he maintains with the youth, it's fantastic. And then, of course, his core supporters, there were plenty of them in the audience. There were plenty of them there. There were plenty of them online celebrating America through this event. So it was absolutely a success.
1: That upset that you mentioned, it was a championship fight. Ilia Topuria, who has a refugee background, was defeated by Justin Gaethje, who is fighting under the United States flag. You're correct about that. So if Trump got something out of this, what about the UFC? What did they get?
0: Oh, the UFC gets plenty from this. Beyond the fact that the UFC was once a ostracized organization that was almost expelled and bankrupted by Republicans in the United States, for it to emerge into an organization befitting a competition on the South Lawn of the White House is quite an achievement in and of itself. But the UFC is beyond that making a significant statement here. It's a political one, saying that it has emerged as a true political force within America, and it's reaping those benefits. It just recently signed a memorandum of understanding with the State Department, meaning that they're going to begin these sports diplomacy initiatives. That is formally integrating the UFC into foreign policy, into its soft power strategy. This is no longer just another sports organization, and it's certainly not an ostracized one that used to be just referred to as barbaric. This is quintessentially America now.
1: I'd like to ask about an aspect of these fights that maybe passes right by if you watch the UFC all the time, because I think it is normal for a UFC event, but there were sponsors everywhere. Bud Light, Monster Energy had a giant logo right there in the octagon, Bet365, commercials all the way through, and of course people had to pay to see this event. It's on Paramount Plus, which is controlled by political supporters of the president. All of this is normal for the UFC, but this was happening on public property. Did that strike you as a little strange?
0: It did strike me as a bit strange that the UFC didn't actually pull back. As somebody who's watched this happen before, this is a standard UFC event. So to the casual person who's watching this, maybe out of curiosity, or even if you're hate watching this, this might seem absurd, but this is just standard practice for the UFC. But I want to draw your attention to two things that actually were shocking to me. One of them was an ad that aired shortly before the main event, which was paid for by the Department of War. And this was just a horrible celebration of military might, bombs being dropped, tanks fired, raids conducted, with Trump shouting things like peace through strength. It was both dark and yet somehow perfectly befitting of the occasion. And one of the sponsors, and this is a sponsor that the UFC just got a couple of days ago, it's a partnership with Anduril, which is this controversial defense tech startup that, you know, it has all these contracts with the U.S. government, including a deal with Border Patrol, basically, to use AI-powered surveillance tech to patrol the U.S.-Mexico border. Like, so even when the UFC says that it spent $60 million on this event, they've recouped about half of that just in sponsorships.
1: Karim Zidane, sports journalist and author, thanks so much.
0: It's a pleasure. Thank you.
2: The UFC fight at the White House is just one way President Trump is trying to leave his mark on the nation's capital. But after losing a court battle, workers over the weekend removed his name from the exterior of the John F. Kennedy Memorial Center for the Performing Arts. Here's NPR's Debbie Elliott.
3: The curtain is literally down on the facade of the Kennedy Center. Tarps went up pre-dawn Saturday to shield the operation as workers took down the big letters spelling Donald J. Trump in compliance with a court order.
4: They should never have been up in the first place.
3: Teacher Monica Brooks Murphy remembers seeing Mikhail Baryshnikov perform in a ballet here when she

0: She was a child. She says she wanted to see the center restored to being named solely for President John F. Kennedy.
1: It's a memorial for a dear president that died. You know, it's like putting his name on his grave. It's bizarre.
0: Trump had purged the Kennedy Center's board, replacing it with allies. It then added his name to the title of the organization about 6 months ago. Democratic Congresswoman Joyce Beatty sued and won. A D.C. federal judge ruled, quote, Congress gave the Kennedy Center its name and only Congress can change it. The center lost an appeal on Friday, and the next day, its director told the court that Trump's name had been removed from all physical signage, its website, and other materials. But the Trump administration has further appeals pending. The Kennedy Center and the White House did not immediately respond to NPR's inquiries. Mallory Miller used to work in dance programming at the Kennedy Center and was among the workers fired after Trump's trustees took over. She's since co-founded an organization called Hands Off the Arts.
2: It's monumental, literally, pun intended, to have the letters come off of this monument. But it's only the beginning of rebuilding the trust that has been broken here.
0: The grounds of the Kennedy Center were quiet on Sunday afternoon, where blue striped tarps remain draped over the building's marble facade. So even though Trump's name is gone, you can't see that. Debbie Elliott, NPR News.

0: This is Bob Mulder with Ephemeris for Monday, June 15th. Today the sun will be out for 15 hours and 33 minutes, setting at 9:30, and it will rise tomorrow at 5:56. The moon, one day past new, will set at 10:47 this evening. Today is Mercury's greatest elongation or separation east of the sun, which means it trails the sun as the Earth rotates and sets in the evening sky after sunset. The separation angle from the sun is better than we get in the eastern elongations or closer to the vernal equinox. However, the angle of Mercury with respect to the sun is actually a bit less than 45 degrees, rather than 60-plus degrees that occurs near the vernal equinox. This is the last semi-decent appearance of Mercury in the evening sky this year. Our best hope of seeing Mercury again this year is in the morning sky around August 2nd. Personally, I find that Mercury seems to be easier to find when it's appearing in the morning sky.
1: On the next Fresh Air, author Eddie Glaude on America at 2:50. We'll talk about his new book, America USA, and the story he says this country keeps telling about itself, from Frederick Douglass in 1876 to this 250th year, and what we choose to forget. 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
3: 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I'm E. Martinez.
4: And I'm Steve Inskeep with a story that took me to Manhattan.
5: Just getting out of the New York City subway, which I love, although I learned in recent years that it is far more expensive to build and operate than subways in other great cities around the world. New York is an expensive city to govern, and that is the topic of the interview I'm going to do with the head of Mayor Zohran Mamdani's Commission on Government Efficiency. Coach, I think. That's one of the questions I have for Patrick Gaspard, the head of the commission. How do you pronounce the acronym for this commission?
6: COGE.
5: COGE.
6: COGE. It is exactly what you think it is, Steve. And I know what's in the back of your mind when you ask that question.
5: Go on. What is in the back of my mind?
6: It does rhyme with Doge.
5: Elon Musk's Department of Government Efficiency led the Trump administration in firing people, gutting agencies, gaining access to sensitive data, disrupting services, violating laws, and often having to rehire people who were fired. It's not clear what the chaos saved as federal spending kept climbing.
6: This effort is entirely the opposite of that.
5: Patrick Gaspard contends that New York's Commission on Government Efficiency will listen to people in a genuine effort to save. He's been holding public hearings. His Democratic Socialist mayor promised government would do more: free buses, cheaper housing, cheaper groceries. To have a chance at doing more, Mamdani's government would have to make do with less. When I heard that you wanted to do this in New York City, one of my thoughts was, this is absolutely central to what Mamdani is trying to do, that he will fail if he runs out of money.
6: Well, I think we will all fail if New York City runs out of money. We know that we're at a time when there's extraordinary downward pressure on public resources.
5: He wants to expand city services, which is not going to happen if they cost two or three or four times what they ought to cost.
6: If the cost goes up, then it is not feasible that one can deliver on all the things that New Yorkers need. But I go a step further, Steve. You know, this is a young leader who was serious about delivering on the promise of progressivism. He made it abundantly clear that he took budget seriously, that he had matured in how he thought about the partnership between the private sector and the public sector, particularly as in regards to housing. And he understood that his victory as a young Muslim American, democratic socialist in this city would be watched carefully by people across the country, even on the, you know, other side of the ocean, and that he had to be seen as effective, serious, and sober about budgeting, about the coherence of the agencies, and on delivering on the things that he made a commitment to in the campaign, but more broadly, on the quality of life and the esprit de corps of the city.
5: I came to this interview on the subway. Some years ago, the New York Times had an investigation of the cost of the subway and found that not only does it take decades and decades to build new subway lines, they cost something like 7 times more than in other really expensive cities around the world. Do you think you have to cut back on things like that?
6: I think that one of the reasons why I did not hesitate when the mayor asked me if I would join this Charter Revision Commission and then take on the responsibility of chair is he said very, very clearly that we've got to lower the cost of lifting up an affirmative vision for people's lives in New York. And that means mass transit. It means housing. It means child care. It takes too long to build things. I'll give you like one example of an obsession that I have. There are, if you're trying to paint a bike lane in New York, you have to go through the same rigorous process as somebody who is putting up a 20-story building.
5: In terms of permitting and everything else.
6: Okay. Line.
5: Environmental impact of the paint.
6: Yeah. And there are arduous processes in the Department of Building that need to be simplified.
5: Do you think public sector unions are on your side here or a little suspicious of what you're doing?
6: Look, you know, the president of New York City's largest public sector union, AFSCME, Henry Garrido, is on this commission. And he and other commission members from different sectors appreciate that in order for the whole ship to be able to sail forward, that everyone's going to have to help row.
5: Even though it might mean fewer union jobs or different union jobs.
6: Look, you and I, Steve, have lived in a very short period of time through the end of the industrial economy to the construction of the service economy. And we still have the whiplash from the digital economy that we're in. And a new god is being born even now that we have no name for.
5: A new god, you're talking about artificial intelligence.
6: Yeah, which will have like tremendous change across all of the sectors that New Yorkers rely on for job growth and job development. Henry Garrido, I'm going to be careful speaking for Henry and his members, but they appreciate that this thing is coming at them and they want a government that can shore up the workforce and create pathways for the new kinds of jobs that are going to be available in the public sector, even as they make sure there are protections in place for the current jobs and the current economy that we live in.
5: If the political left fails to prove it can deliver efficient government, does the political left just plain fail?
6: Well, you know, I think that the political center and the political right have proven for a number of decades now that they're not able to deliver consistently on effective government that allows folks to feel secure and to feel as if that they're getting something back for their taxes. But I think that this mayor would tell you that if you set partisanship aside, he is determined to make people so much more confident about government in general. We've already seen his success on the child care resources that have been made available for struggling parents in the city. I will take your point that if he's successful, once he's successful on those fronts, it will create a model of left governance that will put up points on the board for progressives.
5: Patrick Caspar, thanks very much for coming by.
6: Thank you, Steve.
5: He's the head of New York Mayor Zohran Mamdani's Commission on Government Efficiency.

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1: Paul Rudnick has always been obsessed with spy thrillers. The gadgets, the car chases, the luxurious backdrops. His new book has them all, plus a top secret LGBTQ spy agency.
2: These are the people who are often overlooked or underestimated, and yet there they are at the very center of power.
1: Rudnick on the Tuxedo Society on All Things Considered from NPR News.

0: Live from NPR News in Washington, I'm Dave Mattingly. The U.S. and Iran are expected to sign an agreement on Friday in Switzerland to end the war. President Trump announced the deal yesterday on Truth Social, with Pakistan having served as a mediator. Oil prices dropped on word of the agreement. The U.K.'s Court of Appeal is ruling at this hour on whether the British government acted properly when it banned a pro-Palestinian protest group. Earlier this year, London's High Court ruled the British government acted illegally when it labeled Palestinian Action a terrorist organization. NPR's Fatima Al-Kassab has more from London.
1: Palestine Action, a protest group which mostly targets Israeli weapons factories around the UK, was labelled a terrorist organisation by the British government last summer, leading to the arrest of thousands of supporters around the UK. London's High Court ruled earlier this year that this ban was unlawful and disproportionate, but the government then appealed that decision. Last week, four activists from the group were sentenced to a total of more than 20 years in prison for raiding an Israeli weapons factory in England in 2024. The four were convicted of criminal damage, but given harsher sentences because the judge said the incident had a terrorist connection. Human rights groups have called it an attack on the right to protest. Fatima Kassab, NPR News, London.
0: This is NPR News from Washington. President Trump is on his way to France for this week's G7 summit. Ahead of the talks, the president spoke by phone with Russian President Vladimir Putin and Ukraine's President Volodymyr Zelensky. French President Emmanuel Macron says leaders at the summit plan to discuss a ceasefire between Russia and Ukraine. President Trump hosted a series of mixed martial arts fights on the White House lawn yesterday. The UFC event was held on the president's 80th birthday as part of the country's 250th anniversary celebration. NPR's Mara Liasson has more.
2: Trump is a base politician, and there is a lot of overlap between the UFC fans, young men, particularly white non-college men, who are a critical part, the big overlap between the UFC fan base and the MAGA base. And even though Trump's support in that demographic is still very strong, it has slipped a lot.
0: The event included U.S. military flyovers as well as fireworks. Authorities in Missouri say there were no survivors when a plane carrying 11 skydivers crashed in a field and burst into flames yesterday about 70 miles south of Kansas City. The pilot was also killed. The single-engine plane went down shortly after taking off from Butler Memorial Airport. The director of Bates County Emergency Management says it appears the plane stalled before going down. I'm Dave Mattingly in Washington.

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1: 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I'm Steve Inskeep in Washington, D.C.
2: And I'm A. Martinez in Los Angeles, California. President Trump will join leaders of the world's wealthiest nations for a summit in the French Alps today, known as the G7.
1: The meeting, we expect, will involve talk of that peace agreement between the United States and Iran. The closure of the Strait of Hormuz raised oil prices and affected just about every economy on Earth.
2: We turn now to NPR's Eleanor Beardsley, who is following from France. Eleanor, this G7 summit will open in a few hours. What's the mood there?
3: Well, leaders will be bracing for the arrival of President Trump later today, but that's usually the case because he has a tendency to dictate the timing, the agenda, and the mood of such international summits. Commentators are saying he'll be arriving in a good mood, like a hero, fresh off of a deal to end the war with Iran. But European analysts are also noting that both the U.S. and Iran are claiming total victory, and that the U.S. is only fixing something it had broken. So basically, the world is back to where we were before the U.S. and Israel launched this war 107 days ago, they say. French President Emmanuel Macron is hosting the summit. This is his last G7, his last year in office. He reacted last night when the news broke, speaking from Evian-les-Bains in the French Alps, where he'll be receiving President Trump and the leaders of Canada, Japan, the UK, Italy, and Germany later today. He was cautiously optimistic. Here he is. He says, we need to see the consequences of this agreement, its support for Lebanon, the reopening of the Strait of Hormuz long term, and of course, an agreement on Iran's nuclear and ballistic weapons.
2: So I'm trying to remember, didn't European leaders say that they would help reopen the Strait of Hormuz once the fighting stops? If so, I mean, is that still on the table?
3: Yes, it absolutely is. Around 40 countries met in April in Paris, led by Britain and France, and they said they would contribute to such a force once the war ends. And France has an aircraft carrier in the region, the Charles de Gaulle, standing by. Alice Ruffo, who is France's deputy defense minister, spoke this morning on the radio. Here she is.
4: Oui, nous sommes prêts. So
3: she says we are ready to contribute to reopening this strait and demining it as long as there's this agreement in place and the fighting has stopped. You know, Trump disparaged, he even mocked British Prime Minister Keir Starmer and President Macron for this offer of force after the war ends a couple months ago. But he wants them involved today. Analysts say Trump will be counting on these allies to help him buttress the deal and give it credibility. So we likely will see Trump treating his allies with respect in the next couple of days, they say.
2: Okay, so that's the big topic at the G7. What else will be discussed there?
3: Artificial intelligence, world trade imbalances, immigration, and also the war in Ukraine, which is a top priority. Ending it is for Europeans. That's four of the G7 members. President Zelensky will be at the summit. Ukraine has been very successful striking deep into Russia with its own, you know, drones and missiles long range. That's crippling Russian oil refining capacity. And Zelensky's hoping that strength will get Trump back to the negotiating table to put pressure on Russia to end the war.
2: And one more thing, anything else on President Trump's European agenda?
3: Well, the summit ends Wednesday, but we know President Trump will be staying at least through Wednesday night because he's been invited to a tete-a-tete dinner by President Macron at the Palace of Versailles, where there will be fireworks to celebrate America's 250th anniversary.
2: But no octagon cage at the palace? You haven't seen
3: No.
2: That's NPR's Eleanor Beardsley. Thank you.
3: Thank you.
1: Elsewhere in the world, we're about to hear the sounds of a city at the center of the Ebola outbreak. The city is Bunia in the Democratic Republic of Congo. The outbreak includes almost 800 confirmed cases and 180 deaths. It's been hard for reporters to gain access to Bunia, but Emmett Livingstone and photographer Arsene Mpiana are there for NPR.
5: In Bunia, people no longer greet each other with a handshake. Although the streets are lively and most people are carrying on as before, there are moments of discordance. A jeep packed with health workers in full protective suits and goggles speeds down the road. And within hours of arriving, the scale of the crisis becomes impossible to ignore. I'm looking at the tiling in front of a shop, which is covered in greenish liquid. A disinfectant team has just turned up and taken a body away. According to the story that locals are telling, it was an ill patient who was on the back of a motorbike being transported to hospital, who projectile vomited and then died on the spot.
4: Fear is creeping into everyday life, and hospitals, for the most part, aren't considered safe.
5: I'm here in a hospital called Clinique Universelle. The paint is peeling on the walls, but it's been completely shut down because just a few days ago, a patient was discovered to have had Ebola. Now a full disinfection team has been deployed, and I'm standing in front of a team of three women who are preparing large basins of chlorine solution. This is then going to be taken by another team and going to be sprayed on every single surface of this hospital.
4: We were inside for only a few minutes. Health workers recommended we leave, saying it wasn't worth the risk. Ebola can survive on surfaces for a short period of time. The hospital director is Dr. Patient Mazirine.
6: Ils n'ont pas peur, mais ils ont très peur de cette épidémie.
4: He says doctors are not just afraid, they're very afraid. There isn't enough protective equipment. The Ebola response is still beginning, and so far there are only a handful of places where Ebola patients are being treated at the recommended standards. One of them is in Rwampara, just outside of Bunia, where an Ebola treatment centre has been set up between a displacement camp and a field of maize. 18 patients with confirmed infections are receiving care here, in small cabins with see-through screens, which allows doctors to keep watch around the clock. Entering the isolation cabins requires full protection.
5: I'm here in Rwampara Ebola Treatment Centre, and I'm in an Ebola ward with doctors going from isolated room to isolated room checking on Ebola patients. All of us are in full protective gear, which includes a bib, two layers of clothing, several layers of gloves, goggles, a mask. It's difficult to describe the level of discomfort wearing one of these suits. It's very hot in Ituri, the sun is bright. It's very difficult to breathe inside the suit. And on top of that, the goggles fog up, so it's also difficult to see. These are the conditions under which doctors have to work. The Ebola patients themselves, some of them appear to be in a great deal of pain. We heard some people crying out. The doctors said that at a certain stage of the Ebola virus disease, the whole body aches and it's extremely painful.
4: Emergency health workers say this patient is severely ill and needs a respirator. It's been ordered but hasn't yet arrived. Dr. Richard Cogan is a specialist in critical care and emerging infectious disease.
7: Les patients traversent des moments très difficiles.
4: Dr. Cogan says what patients are going through is extremely difficult. The species of Ebola virus circulating has no vaccine, but with proper care, the disease is not necessarily a death sentence, and there are glimmers of hope. In Rwampara, about a dozen patients are on their way to making a full recovery. The outbreak was caught late, which is causing much of the suffering here. Health workers are desperately trying to catch up. For NPR News, I'm Emmett Livingstone in Bunia.
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0: Good morning, I'm Steve Inskeep. A pygmy hippo in Thailand went viral a few years ago. Her name was Moo Deng, which means bouncy pork. Her siblings are Moo Toon, stewed pork, and Moo Wan, sweet pork. Now, the Berlin Zoo has a food theme name for its new pygmy hippo. She's Brötchen, German for bread roll. Her parents are from a different generation, Debbie and Toby. It's Morning Edition.
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0: It's Morning Edition from NPR News. I'm Steve Inskeep.
2: And I'm A. Martinez. The chief negotiator between the U.S. and Iran says there is a deal to end the war that will be signed on Friday. Details, though, aren't public. President Trump says it will lead to the reopening of the Strait of Hormuz, and global oil markets responded with their version of a sigh of relief. Crude prices dropped to their lowest levels since the beginning of the war. NPR's Camila Domonoske covers energy. So what do we know about how this deal, once it's signed, will affect the flow of oil?
3: Yeah, there are still a lot of questions about the exact terms here. We haven't seen the actual text of an agreement yet. President Trump had initially posted online that he was authorizing the toll-free reopening of the Strait of Hormuz. That's the crucial waterway through which about a fifth of the world's oil and liquefied natural gas passed before this conflict. He later wrote that the strait would reopen after the deal is signed Friday to allow for the removal of mines. The timeline here is a bit murky. But oil markets responded very enthusiastically. Prices for a barrel of crude had been north of $100 a barrel for most of this conflict. Those prices had already been dropping. They fell a lot on Thursday and Friday in anticipation of a deal like this. And when trading reopened after the weekend break on Sunday evening, they dropped even more. I'm looking now, the global benchmark Brent crude is right around $83 a barrel.
2: Is that what it was before the conflict began?
3: No. Prices had been down in the 60s. So we're still quite a bit higher than pre-war. And those prices are not likely to come all the way down, at least right away. I spoke with Kevin Book with Clearview Energy Partners. And he says you have to remember that there were important facilities, including oil production fields and refineries and ports, that were shut down or damaged in this conflict. That's going to take time to get those back up and running. Meanwhile, global stockpiles of crude oil were tapped into to compensate for the missing crude during the supply shock. Those need to be refilled. And then there's basic logistics.
4: In addition, ships that aren't in the strait right now have to get there to take cargoes away. Those that are in there have to leave. And so it might be a while. The market was in a significant surplus before the war. It's not obvious that we'll be in a surplus anytime soon.
3: And this is an important point, because those oil prices were actually unusually low right before this conflict started, because the world had too much oil, was producing more than was demanded. That helped blunt the blow of this oil shock these past few months. And it's really not clear if getting back to quote-unquote normal is going to mean a return to that level of oversupply.
2: So what does this mean for people who drive and have to buy gas in the U.S.?
3: Yeah, it's going to mean less expensive gasoline. This conflict had pushed prices at the pump up $1.50. The last 3 weeks, prices had been falling, mostly because crude oil was getting cheaper, and that was mostly because of hopes for a deal just like the one that was just announced. So if this sticks, definitely relief for drivers, especially compared to the worst-case scenario, which would be this conflict continuing to drag on and pushing up inflation. But, you know, it doesn't necessarily mean gas prices snap back to as cheap as they were before the U.S. and Israel attacked Iran.
2: I'm in California, Camila, so it doesn't matter for me. It's always expensive. NPR's Camila Domonoske, thanks.
3: Thank you.
2: It's Morning Edition from NPR News. I'm A. Martinez.
0: And I'm Steve Inskeep.

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0: From Marketplace in Washington, I'm Kimberly Adams. The U.S. and Iran have reached a tentative deal to end the war and reopen the Strait of Hormuz. Pakistan, which has served as a mediator, says the agreement will be signed on Friday in Switzerland. Marketplace's Nancy Marshall-Genzer explains what comes next.
2: Details of the agreement are scarce. We don't know who will control the strait, if there will be any restrictions on traffic or tolls. Iranian officials apparently think they'll be regulating traffic through the strait with Oman. So there's a lot of uncertainty. That's likely to show up in the price of oil. We could be in for another week of volatility. And even if the strait does reopen on Friday, shipping won't go back to normal right away. It could take weeks to work through the backlog of vessels waiting to go through the strait. And they'll have to leave carefully, dodging the mines that still have to be cleared away. That could take weeks or months. It could take even longer to get the flow of natural gas through the strait back to normal. Iranian missile strikes knocked out some of Qatar's gas export facilities. It's expected to take years to get them fully back online. I'm Nancy Marshall-Genzer for Marketplace.
0: Let's do the numbers. Oil prices dropped in response to the news, with Brent crude now trading at $83 a barrel. Dow, S&P, and NASDAQ futures are up in the 0.8 to 1.9% range, with the Dow future up 422 points. Later this morning, we are going to get the latest snapshot on the housing market from the perspective of home builders. Their sentiment ticked up a bit in May after a 14-month run of negative outlooks. Here's Marketplace's Mitchell Hartman with more.
3: Spring hasn't sprung for the housing market, says Jessica Louts at the National Association of Realtors.
4: The spring housing market really feels tepid, like there's a wet blanket on it.
3: Mortgage rates are up since the Iran war began, with the 30-year fixed hovering around 6.5%. And while home prices aren't going up as much as a few years ago, they're still going up. The median existing home hit an all-time high for May, $429,000.
4: It's still very difficult for a home buyer to come into the market. They have to have a household income for the typical price of a home well over $100,000.
3: It's likely to remain tough, especially for first-time buyers, says Robert Dietz at the National Association of Home Builders.
5: Historically, the price-to-income ratio in the housing market should be 3-1. When the price-to-income ratio is close to 5-1, it is that much more challenging to save up the down payment to be able to qualify for a mortgage.
3: Meanwhile, as younger first-time buyers get priced out, older repeat buyers have the advantage. Jessica Louts says 25% of existing home sales are now all cash, up from 15% before the pandemic. And a lot of those buyers are baby boomers, flush with home equity and stock market gains. I'm Mitchell Hartman for Marketplace.
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0: For decades, the Great Salt Lake in Utah has been drying up due to farms diverting water from the rivers that fill the lake and increased evaporation and drought made worse by global warming. Amy Scott, host of the Marketplace podcast, How We Survive, recently tagged along with a team of cloud seeders in Utah racing to save the lake.
6: When I first met Augustus Dorico in Salt Lake City back in February, he was fresh off an early flight from L.A.,
7: the old cloud seeding commuter, LAX to SLC.
6: Dorico is the 25-year-old founder of Rainmaker, a company trying to save the Great Salt Lake by seeding clouds with silver iodide to produce more precipitation. With his long blonde mullet and cowboy boots, Dorico could easily pass for LA hipster or Utah rancher. The company's headquarters are in El Segundo, California, where Dorico lives. But recently, they expanded into a 30,000-square-foot facility here in Salt Lake.
8: All right, you want to skedaddle?
6: We pile into a big SUV. It's almost an hour's drive east to the cloud seeding site in Camas, Utah. So I get the backstory. Dorico says, though cloud seeding has been around since the 1940s, scientists hadn't been able to prove beyond a doubt that it produced precipitation that wouldn't have happened anyway, until recently. In 2023, Dorico went to a weather modification conference.
7: I did myself no favors at that conference because I was wearing a Kid Cudi Kanye West collab hoodie, and I had the haircut, and I was 23. I like to say that I set expectations low with my appearance so that I can pleasantly surprise people in conversation later.
6: It was there he learned about a recent experiment using radars and airborne sensors that showed unambiguous evidence of man-made precipitation. That was the aha moment for Dorico. Shortly after, he started Rainmaker. Today, the company has almost 120 employees and has operated in 6 states and on 4 continents.
7: It's a little bit broken up overhead, which is not ideal for cloud seeding.
6: We arrive at a ranch where a team is prepping a drone for flight.
8: Take off. That is our quadcopter ascending for a cloud seeding mission here in the Wasatch in Camas, Utah. So what we can do now is we can walk back to the van and we can monitor the temperature and humidity in real time to see how juicy that cloud is looking.
6: But it's kind of a bust. The clouds are too diffuse to produce snow. Dorico says it will take conservation efforts, too, to save the Great Salt Lake. Over the course of the season, they were able to verify they produced about 30 acre feet, or 10 million gallons, in the main watershed that feeds into the lake. The current deficit is as much as 1 million acre feet. In Camas, Utah, I'm Amy Scott for Marketplace.
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9: 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I'm Ed Ronco. Thanks so much for being with us today. Interlochen Public Radio is WICA, Traverse City, 91.5 FM, WLMN, Manistee, Ludington, 89.7 FM, and WHBP, Harbor Springs, Petoskey, 90.1 FM. It's nice to be with you. National Weather Service calling for temperatures in the mid-70s today with some sunny skies. Local news coming up at 7:04, and lots to tell you about as we go through Morning Edition together. A little more extended forecast for you. Sunny and mid-70s today, a slight chance of some showers tonight. Temps dipping into the mid-50s will be in the 70s again tomorrow.
10: Good morning. President Trump says a deal to end the war with Iran will be signed in a few days. Unlike some other announcements, Iran confirms this. What's actually in the deal? It's Morning Edition from NPR News. Oil prices are falling, a bet that the deal will reopen the Strait of Hormuz. I'm Steve Inskeep.
11: And I'm A. Martinez, but with oil fields and refineries in the Gulf damaged during the war, prices are not expected to go back to where they were back in February. Also, Iranians in L.A. are deciding whether to cheer for Iran in the World Cup. And people who want to build data centers say China is behind the pushback that they get. However, the evidence is not on their side. It's Monday, June 15th. On this day in 1938, Cincinnati Reds lefty Johnny Vandermeer became the only major league pitcher to throw back-to-back no-hitters. News is next.
12: Live from NPR News in Washington, I'm Korva Coleman. The U.S. and Iran have reached an agreement to end the war. President Trump says it will reopen the Strait of Hormuz. He says there will be a formal signing of the deal this Friday in Geneva. The text of the agreement has not been released. There appear to be outstanding issues, including the fate of Iran's nuclear program. President Trump is now flying toward France to attend the G7 summit. NPR's Eleanor Beardsley reports security will be tight.
13: Thousands of protesters turned out Sunday in neighboring Geneva, Switzerland, against what they say is the over-concentration of political and economic power in G7 nations. The French town of Évian-les-Bains is under lockdown and practically deserted as it prepares for the arrival of leaders from the U.S., Canada, France, Germany, the U.K., Italy, and Japan. The 2 days of meetings will be secured by thousands of French riot police, cybercrime and anti-terrorism squads, bomb disposal units, drone pilots, helicopters, and close to 1,000 military personnel from the French Air and Space Force. Eleanor Beardsley, NPR News, Paris.
12: Before he left, President Trump hosted a UFC fight night on the White House lawn last evening for his 80th birthday. The White House says it was to celebrate the nation's 250th birthday. Trump's critics say he brought a brutal sport to the White House, but thousands of fans showed up to cheer. Karim Zidane says this is a big step forward for the mixed martial arts organization.
14: The UFC is making a significant statement here. It's a political one, saying that it has emerged as a true political force within America, and it's reaping those benefits. It just recently signed a memorandum of understanding with the State Department. They're going to begin these sports diplomacy initiatives. That is formally integrating the UFC into foreign policy, into its soft power strategy.
12: He spoke to NPR's Morning Edition. The president's name has been removed from the Kennedy Center in Washington, D.C. Trump had ordered his name to be placed on top of former President John F. Kennedy's on the Kennedy Memorial Center for the Performing Arts. NPR's Debbie Elliott reports Trump's name was removed after he lost a court battle.
15: The grounds of the Kennedy Center were quiet Sunday afternoon. Blue striped tarps remained draped over the building's marble facade, where workers had removed the letters spelling Donald J. Trump and in compliance with a court order.
16: They should never have been up in the first place.
15: Teacher Monica Brooks says she wanted to see the center restored to being named solely for President John F. Kennedy.
16: It's a memorial for a dear president that died. You know, it's like putting his name on his grave. You know, it's bizarre.
15: A federal judge ruled only Congress has the authority to change the name. Debbie Elliott, NPR News.
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9: Live from IPR News in Interlaken, I'm Ed Ronco. A lawsuit will proceed over the death of an 8-year-old boy in September of 2024. 8-year-old Jason J.J. Hogeveen was killed while waiting at a bus stop in Kings Court Mobile Home Park. The Record Eagle reports that the wrongful death lawsuit names TCAPS, its superintendent, several district officials, the owner of Kings Court Mobile Home Park where the death occurred, and the driver of the car that struck the boy, as well as the company he was working for. The owner of the mobile home park, Sun Communities, has filed a motion arguing that TCAPS has responsibility for the placement of the bus stop. TCAPS has filed its own motion to dismiss the case. House Speaker Matt Hall says he won't commit to having the next state budget wrapped up by the fast-approaching July 1st deadline. Capitol Bureau Chief Rick Pluta tells us more.
17: The House GOP leader says he's holding out for more budget cuts and no withdrawals from the state's rainy day savings. The state missed the deadline last year and operated briefly on a stopgap continuation budget.
18: You know, if we don't see movement from the Democrats on some of these issues, we could just do a 4-month continuing resolution and we'll do a new deal next year with Republican governor and maybe a Republican Senate.
17: Senate Democrats and Governor Whitmer's budget office say there is no reason to miss the deadline. The idea also landed flat with K-12 schools, public universities, and community colleges that have fiscal years that begin July 1st. They say the delay is already affecting their planning. I'm Rick Pluta.
9: Grape growers are optimistic. Cherry growers, not so much. Those are a couple of the glances into the local fruit seasons this year. The Ticker reports that cherry growers are seeing some frost damage in their orchards and that it could be another small year for tart cherry crops. Grape growers, on the other hand, say things are looking pretty good. Grapes come later and are less vulnerable to wild swings in the weather early in the season. The last few years have been pretty strong for grapes. Traverse City St. Francis repeated its state championship in baseball over the weekend. The Gladiators won the Division III title again this year, beating Kalamazoo Christian 9-0. It helped that both the team's best pitchers were back again this year, along with 8 players from last year's team. The team ends the season at 34-5. The Harbor Springs girls soccer team won its state championship as well. The Rams beat Royal Oak Shrine on Friday afternoon to clinch the Division IV state championship. This is IPR News.
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0: expect temps in the mid-70s today under some sunny skies. We do have a slight chance of some showers tonight and tomorrow through the day. We'll be in the mid-70s again tomorrow. Looking around the region right now, it is 51 degrees at Cherry Capital Airport in Traverse City, 42 in Bel Air this morning, 43 at Blacker Airport in Manistee County, in Gaylord 47, and in Cadillac 46 degrees at 7:07 on this Monday morning.
1: It's Morning Edition from NPR News. I'm Steve Inskeep in Washington, D.C.
2: And May Martinez in Los Angeles, California. The United States and Iran say they are ready to stop their nearly four-month war.
1: The president started the war by saying a U.S. bombing campaign would set up Iran's people to overthrow their government. That government is still in power, and Trump now makes an agreement with it. In recent weeks, reports of the terms have included payments to Iran to stop the fighting, although the actual terms are unknown. It is thought to be a temporary deal to end the shooting and return to negotiating the hard issues, including the status of Iran's nuclear program.
2: NPR's Carrie Kahn joins us now from Tel Aviv. So, Carrie, President Trump announced this final agreement on his social media platform, posting Sunday evening. What do you have to say?
3: He portrayed it as a victory for the U.S. and that once it is signed this Friday in Geneva, the U.S. naval blockade of Iranian ports will end. Trump says the Strait of Hormuz will be open and free to all. And he added, ships of the world, start your engines, let the oil flow. Oil prices did drop on news of a deal. Iran is also claiming the deal as a victory. Iran's deputy foreign minister said the cessation of fire will be immediate and on all fronts, and he did state that includes Lebanon.
2: Okay, so details, Carrie. What do we know about any details here?
3: Not a lot. Lots of questions remain. But Trump says the Strait's opening will happen after the deal is signed on Friday. That's in Geneva. And it will begin with a sweeping of the vital waterway of all mines. He said in the past that the pact would entail a 60-day ceasefire while both sides begin negotiations on a permanent end to the war. And then comes the really tough issues like Iran's nuclear capabilities and sanctions relief. In an interview with the New York Times last night, Trump said Iran would be allowed low-level nuclear enrichment, but what that looks like is unknown. And then there's the role of Israel in all of this deal. Israel has not been part of talks leading up to the agreement, and as of now is not expected at the future negotiations.
2: Okay, so what has Iran said about this deal?
3: Iran's Supreme National Security Council confirmed the deal, too. It said it was agreed to and that Iran expects fighting on all fronts to end, including Lebanon. The semi-official state news agency Meres did have a lengthy 14-point draft of what Iran says is in the Memorandum of Understanding with the U.S. Most important, and this could be another wrench in finalization of the deal, Iran says the U.S. will release $24 billion in blocked funds during the 60-day ceasefire, and they said that half of that amount, quote, must be made available to Iran before further negotiations begin. No word from Washington on that point.
2: Okay, and what about Israel? What are they saying?
3: Officially, Israel's defense minister, Israel Katz, posted a response that also cast doubt about Israel's cooperation and U.S. control over its military actions. He said both he and Prime Minister Benjamin Netanyahu agree Israel will not retreat from Lebanon, where it's fighting Iranian-backed Hezbollah militants, or Syria or Gaza. And he added that is, quote, despite all the existing pressures and those that may yet come, Israel struck a Beirut suburb Sunday after detecting Hezbollah drones in northern Israel, and that cross-border clash almost scuttled yesterday's announcement of the deal.
2: That's NPR's Carrie Kahn in Tel Aviv. Carrie, thank you very much.
3: You're welcome.
1: Karim Sajidpour has been listening with us. He is a senior fellow at the Carnegie Endowment for International Peace and has covered Iran for many years. Karim, welcome back.
4: Thank you, Steve. Great to be with you.
1: Based on what you know so far, is the United States getting anything out of this agreement that it did not already have before the war?
4: Steve, I think it's important to judge the success of this war against President Trump's own words. When he launched the war on February 28th, he claimed he was going to further obliterate Iran's nuclear program, raise its missile production to the ground, defang its regional proxies, and potentially even unseat the Iranian regime. He called for Iran's unconditional surrender. And unfortunately, none of that has happened. What we have achieved with this phase one agreement is essentially reopening the Strait of Hormuz, which was open before the war. So the short answer to your question is that nothing has been achieved in the last 4 months that wasn't already there.
1: Well, we heard Kerry Khan say the Iranians claim they're getting a $24 billion payment here. $24 billion of their own frozen assets come back to them. A U.S. official is telling Axios in the last few hours that that is wrong. But then the U.S. official says this is pay.

0: whether Yuan will be paid up front in any deal or whether it will be a performance for relief, as U.S. officials put it. I think that there is going to be money exchanging hands, even for phase one of this deal. It seems more likely that the United States has asked some of its Gulf partners to unfreeze Iranian assets in those countries to provide Iran some economic relief. But as I said, see, this is only phase one. Phase two is meant to be negotiating the nuclear issue. We've given ourselves 60 days to resolve that issue. It's highly unlikely that that's going to be resolved in 60 days.
1: I think I hear you saying that the money is going to flow to Iran. The question really is just the timing, what happens in what order. This is a sensitive topic. Earlier this month, we heard from the Trump administration on Morning Edition. State Department spokesperson Tommy Pigott took some questions, and let's listen to one exchange. Under what circumstances would the United States be willing to send money to Iran, if any?
2: Well, the president being clear on Truth Social that there is going to be no exchange of money over the short term here, or no imminent exchange of money.
1: No imminent exchange of money, again, leaving open that there's going to be money at some point. What makes this politically sensitive, the idea of allowing billions of dollars to go to this particular government in Iran?
0: Well, it's because President Trump called Obama's nuclear deal, the 2015 JCPOA, the worst deal in history because it had provided Iran about $1.5 billion in economic relief in order to make a nuclear compromise. And this time around, President Trump has launched a war that has perhaps cost American taxpayers north of $100 billion. And not only did he not attain his demand for total surrender, but it appears that we'll also be needing to pay Iran perhaps significantly more money in order to get it for a nuclear compromise. So this is obviously a very sensitive point for President Trump.
1: Wait a minute. Instead of $1.5 billion, the United States is talking about tens of billions of dollars initially?
0: So in the context of a potential nuclear deal, the money that is on the table being talked about is indeed in the tens of billions of dollars. Now, what the United States is hoping for is something broader than just a nuclear deal, a deal in which Iran will really change its revolutionary identity, stop opposing America and Israel, stop supporting its regional proxies. But I think it's clear that Iran has no intention of doing that.
1: Is this money that the Iranian government can use to support itself?
0: This is money that Iran will use to double down and fortify its regime, most likely to rebuild its proxy network, rebuild its missile network. There's zero indication that this is a regime which is rethinking its revolutionary identity. If anything, they're doubling down on it.
1: It also sounds like President Trump, based on his interview with the New York Times, accepts that Iran is going to have some nuclear activity in the end of the nuclear agreement that has yet to be negotiated, accepting that Iran will demand something, which was also true of that agreement he rejected when he ended it in 2018. Do you have a sense of what would make this potential agreement any better than what the president considered unacceptable in the past?
0: So the only metric in which it could be a slight improvement on Obama's nuclear deal is that Obama's nuclear deal allowed Iran to enrich uranium at very low levels. What President Trump is hoping for is that Iran will agree to a suspension of enrichment for perhaps 10 years, 15 years before it's allowed again, low-level enrichment. It remains to be seen whether that is achievable. And in my view, even if it is achievable, it won't vindicate the enormous cost of this war.
1: Karim, I know that you've spent a lot of time with Iranians. You've lived in Iran in the past. What does this agreement mean for the people of Iran?
0: Well, I think for the people in Iran, this war has been the worst of both worlds, in that it has seemingly further entrenched a very brutal regime that killed potentially tens of thousands of Iranians last January. And it's clear to people in Iran there's no external saviors here. You know, President Trump said help is on the way. He was going to help the Iranian people. And if anything, he's done the opposite. I think this war has revived a regime which I described as a zombie regime, one with a dying ideology, dying legitimacy,

0: And President Trump also shifted the global conversation on Iran, whereas in January the world was talking about the Iranian regime's brutal massacre of its own people. Now Iran has been made to look like more of a victim, and in some places even a hero in withstanding this war by America and Israel.
1: Are there people who oppose the government in Iran who feel betrayed now?
0: 100%. I think that's probably a widespread sentiment that President Trump threw the Iranian people under the bus.
1: Kareem, thanks for your insights. Really appreciate it.
0: Thank you, Steve.
1: Kareem Sajidpour is a senior fellow at the Carnegie Endowment for International Peace, speaking on this morning that we are learning more gradually about a peace agreement, a tentative one, between the United States and Iran. We'll continue to bring you more information as we learn it.
2: Yeah, and these geopolitics are continuing to play out on the soccer field as well. Iran's national soccer team plays against New Zealand tonight in Los Angeles in World Cup competition. Home, by the way, Los Angeles is home to the largest Iranian community outside of Iran. And what that means for LA is that many there are torn on whether to support Iran's team or how to make their views known. We're going to hear more about that from Arezou Rezvani coming up just after 7:40 this morning as Morning Edition continues here on IPR. News Radio.
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2: Ed Ronco with you here on a Monday morning, and you're listening to Morning Edition on Interlochen Public Radio. 51 degrees right now in Traverse City. It's 45 in Bel Air, 51 at Houghton Lake. And we are expecting temperatures today to top out in the mid-70s. Some sunshine for us as well, with a slight chance of showers tonight, and temperatures dipping overnight into the mid-50s. Tomorrow, we have a chance of showers throughout the day. Some afternoon thunderstorms also possible. Mid-70s for us. We're going to stay right in the mid-70s as we go through the rest of the week.

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3: 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I'm Steve Inskeep.
4: Enemy Martinez, across the country, there are some people who are angry about data centers. Opposition to new facilities often comes from grassroots activism, or does it? NPR's Jeff Brumfield looked into claims of a sinister plot to undermine data center growth.
5: Last month, at an event titled Harnessing American Power, Interior Secretary Doug Burgum was upset by growing local opposition to data centers. And Burgum claimed it wasn't what it seemed.
6: It's not organic and local. Some of this is foreign source dark money.
5: Over on the podcast All In, which is hosted by a group of tech multimillionaires who call each other besties, there was also talk of foreign influence, specifically from China. Fund manager Gavin Baker was recently on the show.
7: It is starting to feel or seem like there may be a CCP-funded campaign.
5: The theory is that China is paying local groups of people to oppose data centers. The idea of a Chinese plot is catching on among the tech investors backing data center construction, people like Canadian multimillionaire Kevin O'Leary. He made his name on the TV show Shark Tank, and now he's an investor in a giant data center in Utah. It will be larger than Manhattan. When local opposition began to build,
8: we dug in. I got my guys to go a deep dig into the IP addresses, and here's what we found out. This is fascinating.
5: And he claims to have found evidence for Chinese influence.
8: We found two cells inside of Utah, Alliance for a Better Utah.
5: We'll come back to them in a second. The other one?
8: Elevate Strategies, also a cell operating inside of Utah. Gabby Finlayson. Gabby, what are you doing?
5: I called Gabby Finlayson, a senior partner at Elevate Strategies.
9: Today it's nice, actually. It's been like really weird, I feel like, lately, but it's very nice today.
5: Elevate Strategies is a consulting firm based in Salt Lake that helps Democratic candidates to run for office in Utah and elsewhere. She says she has no idea why Kevin O'Leary decided her firm was a Chinese cell seeking to undermine his data center project.
9: Yeah, I mean, I think we have been as confused as anybody.
5: Elevate has mentioned the data center on social media, but nobody's paying them to do it, she says. Finlayson is from Utah, born and raised. She admits she did live outside the state for a while, but she wasn't in China.
9: Yeah, I don't know. Iowa doesn't look a lot like Beijing.
5: What about that other organization, Alliance for a Better Utah? Well, I called them too, and they were equally perplexed.
10: I grew up watching Shark Tank occasionally with my dad. I'm like, why is this guy talking about us?
5: Elizabeth Hutchings is the communications director for Alliance for a Better Utah, a small progressive nonprofit also based in Salt Lake City. O'Leary name-checked people who didn't even work there anymore. And he claimed
10: there was evidence that millions of dollars were being funneled from the Chinese Communist Party to us. You know, it was such an outrageous claim. We laughed.
5: In fact, they found it so funny, they made a fundraising video mocking the idea on social media. They displayed a hammer and sickle while asking for donations from local Utahans. They're also suing on behalf of citizens who claim they weren't adequately consulted about the project. So, is there any evidence that China is trying to stoke U.S. opposition to data centers?
11: We haven't found much.
5: Darren Linville is head of the Digital Forensics Lab at Clemson University, which tracks foreign influence campaigns online. China, like a lot of countries, controls armies of social media bots that can try to sway the online discourse. But Linville says they're not talking much about this topic. And Chinese state media appears much more intent on promoting Chinese data centers.
11: China tends to care a lot more about what you think about China and China's economy than they do about what you think of your neighbor or what's happening in your own backyard here in the United States.
5: Linville says he can't completely rule out that the Chinese are quietly paying influencers or others to oppose data centers, but he points out there's no need. A recent Gallup poll found 71% of Americans oppose data center construction in their communities.
11: I think in this case, the people talking about data centers are real people with real passions and real perspectives and real opinions.
5: In Utah, those people appear to have forced Kevin O'Leary to scale back his plans. After the president of the Utah Senate raised concerns, he agreed to shrink his data center project to a quarter of its original size. Jeff Brumfield, NPR News.
3: Some other news now. A plane crashed in Butler, Missouri on Sunday. 12 people were killed. Here's Madeline Fox with our member station KCUR.
12: The single-engine turboprop took off around 11:30 a.m. from Butler Memorial Airport. It was carrying 11 skydivers plus the pilot, authorities said. The Pacific Aerospace 750XL plane came down minutes after taking off. Bates County Sheriff Chad Anderson says investigators think that it was an accident.
13: We just want to reassure the public that there's nothing criminal that we can see, nothing terrorism related or anything like that. Those are some of the first questions that we would have with the World Cup being in town. And we just want to make sure that the public knows that they're safe.
12: Kansas City is one of the 11 U.S. cities hosting FIFA World Cup games and expects hundreds of thousands of visitors. Skydive Kansas City, the company that owned the plane, called the crash a, quote, devastating loss. The company said it's collaborating with the National Transportation Safety Board and the Federal Aviation Administration. Of the 11 passengers, 7 were single jumpers preparing to skydive solo. 4 were tandem jumpers preparing to go in pairs. Authorities have not yet released the victims' names or any identifying information. Sheriff Anderson said family members were at the Butler Memorial Airport at the time of the crash.
13: There's nothing we really can say to make it better. We just pray for them and their loved ones and their friends and their family and hope that they can recover to some sense of normalcy if we can.
12: Congressman Mark Alford, who represents the Butler area, told KMBC9 that the investigation will take months, possibly years.
14: Just getting to enjoy God's green earth and then have something like this turn so tragic while potentially other family members were watching, it's tragic.
12: According to the FAA, the aircraft certification was active until January 2030. Butler Memorial Airport is popular with skydivers. For NPR News, I'm Madeline Fox in Kansas City.
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17: Live from NPR News in Washington, I'm Dave Mattingly. President Trump says the U.S. and Iran will sign an agreement later this week in Switzerland to end the war. NPR's Camila Domonoske says word of the deal sent oil prices lower.
18: Trump's first post about a deal came shortly before oil futures markets opened for the week on Sunday evening, and prices promptly dropped like a rock. And oil futures had already fallen significantly on Thursday and Friday in anticipation of a deal. Traders have gotten their hopes up for a reopened Strait of Hormuz repeatedly since the U.S. and Israel started this war, but oil prices have not been this low since the very first days of the conflict. Trump's second post on the deal says the strait will be reopened when the deal is signed Friday, quote, for purposes of mine removal. Camila Domonoske, NPR News.
17: Gasoline prices in the U.S. are continuing their steady decline. AAA says regular is averaging less than $4.07 a gallon. The price has fallen 46 cents in the last month. President Trump is on his way to France for this week's G7 summit. Ahead of the talks, French President Emmanuel Macron said he expects leaders of the G7 to discuss a ceasefire between Russia and Ukraine. Earlier today, Russian drone and missile attacks left at least 10 people dead and dozens wounded in Kyiv and Kharkiv. This is NPR News.
1: Live from IPR News in Interlaken, I'm Ed Ronco. A congressional subcommittee hearing late last week near Lansing looked at problems faced by veterans getting medical appointments through the VA hospital system. Many Michigan veterans live hours from their local VA medical center. Michigan Republican Congressman Tom Barrett says a new system to book appointments with non-VA medical providers is making progress in meeting the need.
19: This allows them to spend less time scheduling each appointment. It means schedulers can be more efficient, and veterans, like the ones in this room, can get their appointments faster.
1: But VA officials admit there have been problems getting non-VA medical providers to sign up for the program, resulting in further delays for veterans seeking care. Two Michigan State University trustees are facing consequences for refusing to agree to an updated ethics policy. WKAR's Andrew Roth tells us what the MSU board voted on during its meeting in Berrien County on Friday.
20: Michigan State University trustees Mike Balow and Rima Vassar have been censured by their fellow board members for refusing to sign a new code of conduct. The policy limits trustees from dissenting from majority board decisions and references a, quote, duty of loyalty. Vassar says the policy restricts the free speech of elected trustees. But trustee Rebecca Bahar Cook says debate is still allowed in the appropriate settings.
21: What we have done through this change is to tell a minority contingent of the board that they do not have the right to re-examine and stop progress moving forward if they do not get their way.
20: The censure is a statement of disapproval from board members. Other consequences include the loss of free tickets to athletic events and reimbursements for optional travel. I'm Andrew Roth.
1: And this is IPR News.

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2: 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I'm Steve Inskeep in Washington, D.C.
3: And May Martinez in Los Angeles, California. The chief negotiator between the U.S. and Iran says there is a deal to end the war that will be signed on Friday. Details, though, aren't public. President Trump says it will lead to the reopening of the Strait of Hormuz, and global oil markets responded with their version of a sigh of relief. Crude prices dropped to their lowest levels since the beginning of the war. NPR's Camila Domonoske covers energy. So what do we know about how this deal, once it's signed, will affect the flow of oil?
4: Yeah, there are still a lot of questions about the exact terms here. We haven't seen the actual text of an agreement yet. President Trump had initially posted online that he was authorizing the toll-free reopening of the Strait of Hormuz. That's the crucial waterway through which about a fifth of the world's oil and liquefied natural gas passed before this conflict. He later wrote that the strait would reopen after the deal is signed Friday to allow for the removal of mines. The timeline here is a bit murky. But oil markets responded very enthusiastically. Prices for a barrel of crude had been north of $100 a barrel for most of this conflict. Those prices had already been dropping. They fell a lot on Thursday and Friday in anticipation of a deal like this. And when trading reopened after the weekend break on Sunday evening, they dropped even more. I'm looking now, the global benchmark Brent crude is right around $83 a barrel.
3: Is that where what it was before the conflict began?
4: No. Prices had been down in the 60s. So we're still quite a bit higher than pre-war. And those prices are not likely to come all the way down, at least right away. I spoke with Kevin Book with Clearview Energy Partners. And he says you have to remember that there were important facilities, including oil production fields and refineries and ports, that were shut down or damaged in this conflict. That's going to take time to get those back up and running. Meanwhile, global stockpiles of crude oil were tapped into to compensate for the missing crude during the supply shock. Those need to be refilled. And then there's basic logistics.
5: In addition, ships that aren't in the strait right now have to get there to take cargoes away. Those that are in there have to leave. And so it might be a while. The market was in a significant surplus before the war. It's not obvious that we'll be in a surplus anytime soon.
4: And this is an important point, because those oil prices were actually unusually low right before this conflict started, because the world had too much oil, was producing more than was demanded. That helped blunt the blow of this oil shock these past few months. And it's really not clear if getting back to quote-unquote normal is going to mean a return to that level of oversupply.
3: So what does this mean for people who drive and have to buy gas in the U.S.?
4: Yeah, it's going to mean less expensive gasoline. This conflict had pushed prices at the pump up $1.50. The last 3 weeks, prices had been falling, mostly because crude oil was getting cheaper, and that was mostly because of hopes for a deal just like the one that was just announced. So if this sticks, definitely relief for drivers, especially compared to the worst-case scenario, which would be this conflict continuing to drag on and pushing up inflation. But, you know, it doesn't necessarily mean gas prices snap back to as cheap as they were before the U.S. and Israel attacked Iran.
3: I'm in California, Camila, so it doesn't matter for me. It's always expensive. NPR's Camila Domonoske, thanks.
4: Thank you.
2: Iran's national soccer team is in the United States, having arrived at the end of the war. The team's first World Cup game is tonight in Los Angeles, which is home to hundreds of thousands of Iranian Americans, some of whom are torn about who to root for. NPR's Arzu Rezvani is in L.A.
6: 31-year-old Shahin Ferdowsi is pumped Iran's national soccer team is in town.
7: I am Iranian. I grew up in L.A., so going to watch my first World Cup game and it being Iran right here in my hometown, that is so fun.
6: I catch Ferdowsi at Meymouni Cafe, an Iranian bistro he owns on L.A.'s west side. A few months ago, he hosted gatherings for L.A. Iranians anguished by Iran's deadly crackdown on protesters in January and the war the U.S. and Israel launched soon after. Tonight will be different. He'll be hosting a festive watch party.
7: That doesn't mean that what's happened is forgotten, but it just means that we need to come together to power forward.
6: The feelings are more complicated among Ferdowsi's customers.
8: Yeah, I mean, I feel confused, to be honest.
6: Pedro Mohammed Hossein has tickets to tonight's game against New Zealand, but he's not sure he can cheer for Iran, as human rights organizations accuse the government there of disappearing dissidents, activists, and protesters.
8: People are, like, getting killed, getting executed. I don't know if I should go there and, like, you know, wear, like, a T-shirt that says Free Iran or just go regular and just support the team. I have no idea right now what I'm going to do.
6: Hearing that, his cousin Pedram Kishani breaks into the conversation.
9: I'm actually very prideful, and I fully support them. It's our country. It's one team coming out of there. And I believe sports are meant to be for entertainment, and that's all it is. You're supposed to keep politics out.
6: When it comes to Iran, disentangling sports from politics is kind of impossible. Iran's players got their U.S. visas just days before the World Cup kicked off. The State Department denied visas for more than a dozen of the team's support staff for their links to the Revolutionary Guard Corps, the all-powerful branch of Iran's armed forces. This clash between sports and politics may come into even sharper focus tonight. For days, across social media channels, exiled Iranian opposition groups have been discussing protests for inside and outside the stadium. Some groups have chartered buses to bring protesters from across Southern California. At a recent gathering of anti-regime activists in L.A., members discussed props to sneak into the stadium. Blindfolds, nooses, American and Israeli flags, all of it meant to condemn the regime and its players, says protest organizer Fakhri Dabashi.
10: So we have special plans for inside the stadium for different moments of the game, like showing the hanging when the national anthem is playing or just turning our back to their flag and things like that.
6: At a press conference in Los Angeles yesterday, Iranian team coach Amir Ghalanoui was asked about protests. We're just interested in playing a good, high-quality match, he told reporters, adding that the team won't pay attention to anything in the stadium beyond the game. FIFA, the organization behind the World Cup, prohibits the display of political signs and images. Security could remove demonstrators from the stadium, pushing Iran's human rights record and reputation of oppression out of view. Arezou Rezvani, NPR News, Los Angeles.

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1: This is Bird Note. As the tides fall in Cape May, New Jersey, these American oyster catchers are living up to their name. The crow-sized shorebirds are mostly black and white, except for bright yellow eyes and a long orange bill. American oyster catchers are shellfish specialists that can be found foraging in intertidal zones along the U.S. Atlantic shoreline and both coasts of Central and South America. Their unmistakable bills allow them to smash up and scarf down oysters, clams, and other bivalves, attracting the attention of birders and mollusk-mooching seabirds. Sadly, researchers estimate that between 1970 and 2023, American oyster catchers lost roughly half their population to habitat degradation, human disturbance, and predation by mammals like coyotes, raccoons, and domestic cats. We can all do our part to conserve American oyster catchers by giving them space on shared beaches, keeping domestic pets indoors or on leash, and cutting fossil fuel emissions that drive climate change. You'll find more actions you can take to protect birds at our website, birdnote.org. I'm Ariana Rimmel. This episode is dedicated to Bob Goodale, whose lifelong love for birds and nature continues to inspire.
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3: Good morning, me Martinez. 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That's why 5-year-old Mexican soccer fan Santi was wearing a red, white, and green Christmas sweater outside their training facility in the summer heat to match the colors of El Tri. A Mexican sports network found him, and striker Santiago Jimenez gave Santi his own personalized jersey and an invite to watch the team in Estadio Azteca. So it sounds like Christmas came early for Santi. It's Morning Edition.
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0: It's Morning Edition from NPR News. I'm Steve Inskeep.
3: And I'm A. Martinez. Most parents of young adults say they use smartphone apps to track their locations. That's according to a new survey out today. NPR's Allison Aubrey wondered, does that make parents feel more at ease or more stressed out?
5: Imagine it's a Sunday evening in the 1980s or early 1990s, and there's a queue for the payphone in the hall of a college dorm. Students line up, waiting their turn for a brief check-in with parents. That was typical, says Lauren Steinberg, a psychology professor at Temple University.
6: I think the norm would have been, you know, to have maybe a weekly phone call, probably not more frequently than that. But I think that parents and their adult children are much closer emotionally these days.
5: From what he observes as a professor, technology has led to a pretty dramatic shift.
6: To the point where sometimes during midterms or finals, the students have to kind of block their parents from texting them because they're interrupting them too much.
5: Sarah Clark is co-director of the new University of Michigan survey released today. She explains they surveyed about 1,500 parents of 18 to 25-year-olds.
7: The first thing we asked was whether they use location tracking. And I was just shocked. 52% do that. And when they do it, the majority of time it is location tracking is always on.
5: Many cited safety or peace of mind as a main reason to track, but about 25% of parents acknowledged that tracking may cause anxiety more than reassurance. Clark says the problem arises when parents use tracking as a way to micromanage.
7: Hey, why aren't you in class? I thought you had to work at 9 o'clock. Weren't you going to exercise today? That's a signal that that's a parent who's having difficulty making that transition.
5: From parenting a child to parenting a young adult, there's no right or wrong, and each family has their own way of communicating. But these experts agree tracking should not be used as a form of surveillance.
6: This period of the late teens and early 20s is a really important time for young people to develop a sense of autonomy and independence and to have parts of their life that their parents aren't necessarily in on.
5: And it does not need to be all or nothing. Parents can take the lead to set a new boundary.
6: I think a parent could say, I just want to keep in touch with you and find out what's going on in your life. And let's see if we can just make a set time.
5: Each week or a few times a week. Leah Beal, a college student at University of Michigan who's 19, says her whole family tracks each other on their smartphones.
8: I always feel really reassured knowing that my parents always know where I am and I know where they are. My whole family kind of tracks each other, and it's not a way of like forcing it on each other, but it's a nice way to like feel connected.
5: She works as a research assistant on the survey and says her advice is, if you don't want to be tracked, talk to your parents about a gradual shift.
8: For example, a young adult could tell their parents that they can have their location if they're out late or if they're traveling somewhere new.
5: She says in addition to her family, she and about 10 friends track each other's locations too, which is pretty common. So there are plenty of people to help keep her safe and stay connected. Allison Aubrey, NPR News.
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1: Still to come this morning, as Morning Edition continues, President Trump has tried to leave his mark on the nation's capital, including adding his name to the Kennedy Center.
2: It's a memorial for a dear president that died. You know, it's like putting his name on his grave.
1: Over the weekend, Trump's name came off the Kennedy Center. We'll hear more about that and the UFC fight on the White House lawn. That's coming up after 8 o'clock.
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1: We are expecting temperatures today in the mid-70s with some sunny skies, a slight chance of some showers tonight.
4: It's June 15th, and this is your Michigan Minute. Now, many people who aren't from Michigan usually ask, why isn't that other part of Michigan part of Wisconsin? Well, that's because on this day in 1836, Michigan gained control of the Upper Peninsula, or UP, as any true Michigander will tell you. It happened as part of the resolution to an ongoing boundary dispute between the state of Ohio and the then Michigan Territory. Both laid claim to the mouth of the Maumee River, present-day Toledo, and used competing land surveys to support their argument. The congressional compromise that resulted awarded Toledo to Ohio and granted Michigan the western Upper Peninsula and immediate statehood. Ohio at the time was elated, but Michigan was not so enthusiastic. Today, though, the UP is a hidden gem, undiscovered by most outside the Great Lakes region. Anybody familiar with the natural beauty of northern Michigan would agree that with this deal, Michigan came out on top. And that is your Michigan Minute.
1: Hear, hear.
0: It's Morning Edition from NPR News. I'm A. Martinez.
5: And I'm Steve Inskeep. Good morning. The drones that Ukraine uses to defend itself against Russia and to attack Russia are, by definition, unmanned, but people are behind them. NPR's Joanna Kakissis reports on an elite Ukrainian unit launching those drones.
6: We're driving on a dirt road deep into a vast field that's somewhere in eastern Ukraine. We stop in the middle of that road and see soldiers in body armor. They are carrying something that looks like a jet that's about the size of a small car.
7: This is our beautiful drone.
8: Beautiful drone.
7: Yeah.
6: We've just arrived here with the long-range strike team. We are dressed like we should be on the front line. And the sun is setting, and we're just waiting. The team is part of Ukraine's unmanned systems forces. The unit's commander uses the military call sign Charlie. NPR is identifying the soldiers in this report by call sign at the request of Ukraine's military, which cites security reasons. Commander Charlie started running this unit 3 years ago when Ukrainian drone technology was in its early stages. Now, he says, these drone systems are very effective. Our defense forces do lack cruise and ballistic missiles, but our drones have really influenced the course of combat operations, and they have hit our enemy hard. Ukraine's long-range drones can travel 800 miles and have repeatedly targeted the lifeblood of Russia's economy, oil. Ukrainian President Volodymyr Zelensky says Ukraine knocked out nearly 40% of Russia's primary oil refining capacity in May. The Kremlin, however, has dismissed claims that these drone strikes have hurt Russia's economy. In the farm field, soldiers are hammering in temporary launch pads for the drones. A soldier with a laptop checks the flight plan and other logistics.
8: It's getting darker and darker. There's several drones in a row here. One, two, three. I count at least three.
6: Another soldier, he uses the call sign Push, tells me he's launching drones every night.
9: Every day we can see our work, the result of this work, and it's really motivate us every day. The best work in the world.
8: Why?
9: Because, you know, we are doing a lot of damage for our enemies, and it's everything we need right now.
6: Further down the dirt road, soldiers are placing drones on launchers. Commander Charlie says this used to take half a day. Now everything happens so much faster, he says. I compare it to a pit stop in a Formula One race. It's now totally dark out. A team wearing headlamps and infrared goggles starts up a motorcycle engine connected to the launcher by a cable. A soldier whose call sign is Yuki explains the setup. We need to create a high takeoff speed for the drone to fly, he says. And this is how we do that. The soldiers rev up the engine. And then comes a flash of fire. The drone flies up into the night sky.
10: There goes number three.
6: One after another, more drones are launched.
10: Number five.
6: Zelensky has often called these long-range drone strikes Ukrainian sanctions. Yuki says, so you've now seen our sanctions in motion. Let's hope these will finally force the Kremlin into a peace that is fair to Ukraine. The Ukrainian military won't say where these drones are going, only that the targets are hundreds of miles away in Russia or Russian-occupied Ukraine. Russia intercepts most of these drones, but some do get through. Commander Charlie confirms his team worked on drone strikes that hit an oil refinery outside Moscow last month. A strike, Charlie says, felt like justice. Because, he says, the residents of Russia's capital experienced firsthand what happens in our

0: Joanna Kakissis, NPR News, reporting from eastern Ukraine.
1: Myanmar's new president begins a week-long trip to China today. He led the military junta that staged a coup in 2021. Now, later, he was voted in as president in an election organized by the coup makers. Michael Sullivan reports from neighboring Thailand.
2: China wasn't all that pleased when Min Aung Hlaing staged the coup that deposed the elected government led by Aung San Suu Kyi. The civil war that followed threatened Beijing's economic interests and its citizens in the border areas. But it's invited the former military leader turned president anyway, after throwing its weight behind the election he organized, one dismissed by human rights groups and Western governments as a sham, but one China clearly hopes will help stabilize Myanmar in the long term. Yun Sun, China director at the Stimson Center in Washington, explains China's position this way.
3: Since the creation of the nation, we have not seen a single day when the Burmese military was not playing a central role in the politics. So that is the horse they have selected and chooses to move on with.
2: And they're not alone, with neighboring India also hosting Min Aung Hlaing earlier this month.
3: With India and China willing to receive him, I think Min Aung Hlaing got his base covered. So moving forward, I think Min Aung Hlaing will feel more confident in terms of dealing with the international audience and in terms of dealing with the domestic opposition.
2: That's bad news for an opposition and resistance now on the back foot after several years of gains against the military, a military whose numbers have swelled with forced conscription and one whose tactics and capabilities have also improved with help from China and Russia. Myanmar analyst Min Zaw U says he expects the president to ask China to keep up its pressure on armed ethnic organizations along the border not to provide weapons for the resistance. He says it's also likely he'll ask for more economic assistance and investment. As for the continued detention of opposition leader Aung San Suu Kyi,
4: China will probably ask President Min Aung Hlaing about the welfare of Aung San Suu Kyi, but not necessarily pushing the government to release her at any time soon.
2: The Nobel Prize winner turns 81 on Friday. For NPR News, I'm Michael Sullivan in Chiang Rai.
1: It's Morning Edition from NPR News. I'm A. Martinez.
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6: And I'm Ed Ronco, and good morning to you. 7:59 on this Monday, June 15th. Thanks for being with us. So you remember last year, the state legislature did not pass a state budget by July 1st. Will they hit the deadline this year? I wouldn't place your bets. We'll hear more about that coming up in our local newscast at 8:04.
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1: Good morning. The cage match at the White House gave President Trump a birthday spectacle for himself and many of the men in his political base. But what did the UFC get out of it? It's Morning Edition from NPR News. The president had a front row seat and then took Air Force One to France to talk about ending the war with Iran. I'm Martinez.
5: And I'm Steve Inskeep. Europeans say they can help clear mines in the Strait of Hormuz if the fighting is really done. Also, we visit a hospital at the center of the Ebola outbreak. Patients need respirators they don't have. And can New York Mayor Zohran Mamdani do what Elon Musk couldn't? Make government more efficient? It's Monday, June 15th. This day in 1775, George Washington was appointed commander of the Continental Army. The news is next.
8: Live from NPR News in Washington, I'm Korva Coleman. The U.S. and Iran say they've reached an agreement to end the war after 3 months of hostilities. President Trump says there'll be a signing ceremony Friday in Geneva. Iran says the deal was reached after difficult negotiation. Karim Sajapour is with the Carnegie Endowment for International Peace and studies Iran. He says this agreement is different from what the president initially promised.
9: When he launched the war on February 28th, he claimed that he was going to further obliterate Iran's nuclear program, raise its missile production to the ground, defang its regional proxies, and potentially even unseat the Iranian regime. He called for Iran's unconditional surrender. And unfortunately, none of that has happened. What we have achieved with this phase one agreement is essentially reopening the Strait of Hormuz, which was open before the war.
8: He spoke to NPR's Morning Edition. There are not a lot of details being released about the agreement. Israel has not been part of the negotiations. And NPR's Kerry Khan reports Israel says it won't retreat from Lebanon.
10: Both President Trump and Iranian officials say the deal calls for an immediate cessation of fighting on all fronts, including Lebanon. However, it's unclear whether Israel will go along with that stipulation. Israeli Defense Minister Israel Katz said both he and Prime Minister Benjamin Netanyahu agree Israel will not retreat from Lebanon, where it is fighting Iranian-backed Hezbollah militants. Nor will it leave Syria or Gaza either. And Katz added that is, quote, despite all the existing pressures and those that may yet come. Cross-border clashes yesterday between Israel and Hezbollah, including Israel's deadly airstrike on a Beirut suburb, almost scuttled Sunday's announcement of a deal. Kerry Khan, NPR News, Tel Aviv.
8: President Trump is going to France today to attend the G7 Summit of Industrialized Nations. The deal with Iran is expected to come up in discussion. Trump is also expected to meet with Ukrainian President Volodymyr Zelensky. The European Union formally starts the accession process for Ukraine and Moldova today. Terry Schultz reports the two countries' process has been sped up due to Russia's war on Ukraine.
11: European Council President Antonio Costa and European Commission President Ursula von der Leyen say the beginning of negotiations on EU membership for Ukraine and Moldova indicates, quote, recognition of the determination, courage, and hard work shown by both countries in advancing reforms, even in the face of immense challenges. Ukrainian President Volodymyr Zelensky said his country has done everything necessary to get to this stage and that he expects the process to move quickly. That will still take several years at a minimum. The decision by all EU governments to move ahead came after former Hungarian Prime Minister Viktor Orban, who opposed Ukrainian membership, was voted out of office in April.
8: This is NPR.
6: And this is IPR News. I'm Ed Ronco. House Speaker Matt Hall has floated the idea of a stopgap continuation budget if the legislature does not adopt a new budget by the July 1st deadline. That idea did not land well with K-12 schools, public universities, and community colleges because they have fiscal years that begin July 1st. They say the delay is already affecting their planning. Jennifer Smith with the Michigan Association of School Boards says there cannot be a repeat of last year when the legislature missed the July deadline.
12: People were laid off because we didn't know what budget we were going to have. Kids returned to school with programming that we're not sure we can continue. It's hard to truly support our students in a positive learning environment when we still don't even know how much money we're going to have to run that learning environment.
6: Smith says a stopgap budget does not fix that problem. Spokespeople for the Senate Democrats and Governor Gretchen Whitmer's office say there is no need or reason to miss the deadline. A lawsuit will proceed over the death of an 8-year-old boy on the first day of school in 2024. 8-year-old Jason J.J. Hogaveen was killed while waiting at a bus stop in Kings Court Mobile Home Park near Traverse City. The Record Eagle reports that the wrongful death lawsuit names TCAPS its superintendent, several district officials, the owner of Kings Court Mobile Home Park where the death occurred, the driver of the car that struck the boy, and the company he was working for. Michigan's attorney general is listing out concerns with contract proposals for a planned data center that's about 30 miles from Detroit. Capitol correspondent Colin Jackson has that story.
13: As written, the contracts would require Google to pay for all new renewable energy and electricity storage projects to meet the center's massive power demands. Google would also pay DTE Energy for a minimum amount of power across at least 15 years once everything is up and running. But Michigan Attorney General Dana Nessel says the devil is in the details.
14: This contract has plenty of devils in it. You know, it's really concerning because the way it's written right now could end up putting DTE customers on the hook for hundreds of millions of dollars.
13: DTE says having another large-scale customer could save its other repayers over $1 billion across the data center's lifespan by spreading grid maintenance costs around. I'm Colin Jackson.
6: A summer concert series is coming back to Old City Park in Boyne City this year after several years at a different location. Evenings at the Gazebo will return June 24th. The News Review reports that the concert series has been running for about 20 years, but has been at the Veterans Park Pavilion for the last few. The head of the Boyne Area Chamber of Commerce said the return to Old City Park puts the Wednesday evening concert series in the gazebo, which is, quote, back where it belongs. This is IPR News.
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6: Mid-70s today. Some sunshine for us throughout the day, but we do have a slight chance of showers tonight. We'll dip into the mid-50s overnight. Mid-70s is our daytime high again tomorrow and Wednesday. A slight chance of showers on and off throughout the week. It is 8:07. Good morning.
16: It's Morning Edition from NPR News. I'm Steve Inskeep in Washington, D.C.
1: And I'm A. Martinez in Los Angeles, California. President Trump celebrated his 80th birthday and the country's 250th birthday last night with a spectacle never before seen at the White House. It was a UFC fight right on the White House lawn.
17: We are live from the South Lawn of the White House.
16: We should do things on NPR like that sometimes. Anyway, mixed martial arts fighters went after each other in a scene that included the White House back side, along with giant ads for Monster Energy Drink, Bud Light, and sports betting. The Paramount Plus streaming program included shots inside the White House and fighters warming up in a historic room in the building next door.
1: Steve Inskeep's a grappler. That's why I wouldn't take him on. NPR's Mara Liasson has been covering all of this. So, Mara, this wasn't just a presidential birthday bash. I mean, this was a major political event. So what was President Trump conveying with this fight?
18: That's right. I think on the simplest level, Trump wanted a spectacle for his own entertainment for his 80th birthday. Happy birthday, Mr. President. But the cage match at the White House also happened in the middle of an election season where age and generational change are big issues. Trump's critics say he's been showing signs of decline. He's closed his eyes at White House meetings. There have been a lot of talk about his health. The White House denies that he's ever fallen asleep. But the fight last night certainly contradicted the image of decline. Trump's brand is strength and toughness, fight, fight, fight. It's also spectacle and hype. And it was an unprecedented scene. As Steve said, fighters warmed up barefoot in these grand meeting rooms at the White House filled with historic paintings. There was a pre-fight broadcast from inside the White House, and even the commentators kept on saying how surreal it felt. But Trump is a base politician, and there is a lot of overlap between the UFC fans, young men, particularly white non-college educated men, who are a critical part of his MAGA base. And even though his support is still very strong among that demographic, it has slipped a lot.
1: All right, so let's get into some of the criticism. Is the criticism mostly coming from Democrats, or is Trump facing maybe broader blowback on this?
18: Well, mostly from Democrats, but Republicans will complain privately. Democrats say that Trump is spending money on his personal whims, a birthday party, a grand arch, a ballroom, not worrying about problems that ordinary people are facing. And for Republicans, their concern is just that they want him to focus more on issues that might actually help them keep their majorities in Congress in the midterms.
1: So what do they want him to be saying out loud? What do they want him talking about?
18: What they'd like him to be talking about is ordinary people's concerns, first and foremost, high prices. They want him to tell them how he plans to bring down gas prices, how he plans to keep rural hospitals open, how he plans to make it easier to buy a home, etc.
1: So what does the White House say in response to all that?
18: Well, the White House says that Trump, like any president, can and should walk and chew gum at the same time. They say there's nothing preventing him from having a birthday celebration or worrying about the aesthetics of the National Mall while also doing the work of a president. And they point to the deal with Iran as a perfect example, because just before the fight began, Trump announced a deal to end hostilities there. That's a big promise he's been making to end the unpopular war. And also, he left immediately after the fight to fly to France for the G7 summit. So a UFC fight and a trip to an international summit all in one day. The White House says that proves their point.
1: That's NPR's Mara Liasson. Thanks a lot.
18: You're welcome.
16: Kadeem Zidane was watching the fights last night. He is an independent journalist who covers the UFC and mixed martial arts. Welcome back to the program.
19: Oh, it's a pleasure to be here, Steve. Thanks for having me.
16: Purely in terms of the fights, was this a success?
19: Oh, it absolutely was. This was, like, let's make no mistake about this. This was a grotesque propaganda spectacle, but it was masterfully executed by the UFC. The backdrop of the White House, a mass of 85,000 or so fans at the Ellipse that looked like they were having the time of their lives. There was live music. There was AI slop montages in tribute to America's heroic past. There was all sorts of military fetishization going on. And of course, the fighters fawning over Trump after scoring violent knockouts, right? So even the weather reports, the projected rain held off. So really, it couldn't have gone better for both the UFC or for Trump.
16: Yeah, there were some delays and even some thunderstorms in the area, but didn't quite stop the event. You just described it as grotesque propaganda, though. I'd like to know if the propaganda worked. Did it help the president with his core supporters?
19: I think so. And in general, the sense I get from the online space looking at MMA fans and how they're responding, even the people who are generally turned off by the politics and the spectacle of it said, oh my God, at least it was a fantastic night of fights that was topped off by a exceptional main event that ended up in an upset victory for the American fighter. So you can say that in itself was sort of a storybook ending for the propaganda. So with regards to the fans themselves, they enjoyed the night, which in turn helps them continue to resonate with Trump. So in terms of that connection he maintains with the youth, it's fantastic. And then, of course, his core supporters, there were plenty of them in the audience. There were plenty of them there. There were plenty of them online celebrating America through this event. So it was absolutely a success.
16: That upset that you mentioned, it was a championship fight. Ilia Topuria, who has a refugee background, was defeated by Justin Gaethje, who is fighting under the United States flag. You're correct.

0: What do they get?
1: Oh, the UFC gets plenty from this. Beyond the fact that the UFC was once a ostracized organization that was almost expelled and bankrupted by Republicans in the United States, for it to emerge into an organization befitting a competition on the South Lawn of the White House is quite an achievement in and of itself. But the UFC is beyond that making a significant statement here. It's a political one, saying that it has emerged as a true political force within America, and it's reaping those benefits. It just recently signed a memorandum of understanding with the State Department, meaning that they're going to begin these sports diplomacy initiatives. That is formally integrating the UFC into foreign policy, into its soft power strategy. This is no longer just another sports organization, and it's certainly not an ostracized one that used to be just referred to as barbaric. This is quintessentially America now.
0: I'd like to ask about an aspect of these fights that maybe passes right by if you watch the UFC all the time, because I think it is normal for a UFC event, but there were sponsors everywhere. Bud Light, Monster Energy had a giant logo right there in the octagon, Bet365, commercials all the way through, and of course people had to pay to see this event. It's on Paramount Plus, which is controlled by political supporters of the president. All of this is normal for the UFC, but this was happening on public property. Did that strike you as a little strange?
1: It did strike me as a bit strange that the UFC didn't actually pull back. As somebody who's watched this happen before, this is a standard UFC event. So to the casual person who's watching this, maybe out of curiosity, or even if you're hate watching this, this might seem absurd, but this is just standard practice for the UFC. But I want to draw your attention to two things that actually were shocking to me. One of them was an ad that aired shortly before the main event, which was paid for by the Department of War. And this was just a horrible celebration of military might, bombs being dropped, tanks fired, raids conducted, with Trump shouting things like peace through strength. It was both dark and yet somehow perfectly befitting of the occasion. And one of the sponsors, and this is a sponsor that the UFC just got a couple of days ago, it's a partnership with Anduril, which is this controversial defense tech startup that, you know, it has all these contracts with the U.S. government, including a deal with Border Patrol, basically, to use AI-powered surveillance tech to patrol the U.S.-Mexico border. Like, so even when the UFC says that it spent $60 million on this event, they've recouped about half of that just in sponsorships.
0: Karim Zidane, sports journalist and author, thanks so much.
1: It's a pleasure. Thank you.
2: The UFC fight at the White House is just one way President Trump is trying to leave his mark on the nation's capital. But after losing a court battle, workers over the weekend removed his name from the exterior of the John F. Kennedy Memorial Center for the Performing Arts. Here's NPR's Debbie Elliott.
3: The curtain is literally down on the facade of the Kennedy Center. Tarps went up pre-dawn Saturday to shield the operation as workers took down the big letters spelling Donald J. Trump in compliance with a court order.
4: They should never have been up in the first place.
3: Teacher Monica Brooks Murphy remembers seeing Mikhail Baryshnikov perform in a ballet here when she was a child. She says she wanted to see the center restored to being named solely for President John F. Kennedy.
4: It's a memorial for a dear president that died. You know, it's like putting his name on his grave. It's bizarre.
3: Trump had purged the Kennedy Center's board, replacing it with allies. It then added his name to the title of the organization about 6 months ago. Democratic Congresswoman Joyce Beatty sued and won. A D.C. federal judge ruled, quote, Congress gave the Kennedy Center its name and only Congress can change it. The center lost an appeal on Friday, and the next day, its director told the court that Trump's name had been removed from all physical signage, its website, and other materials. But the Trump administration has further appeals pending. The Kennedy Center and the White House did not immediately respond to NPR's inquiries. Mallory Miller used to work in dance programming at the Kennedy Center and was among the workers fired after Trump's trustees took over. She's since co-founded an organization called Hands Off the Arts.
5: It's monumental, literally, pun intended, to have the letters come off of this monument. But it's only the beginning of rebuilding the trust that has been broken here.
3: The grounds of the Kennedy Center were quiet on Sunday afternoon.

where blue striped tarps remain draped over the building's marble facade. So even though Trump's name is gone, you can't see that. Debbie Elliott, NPR News.

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1: And you're listening to Morning Edition on Interlaken Public Radio. I'm Ed Ronco. After those events at the White House that you heard about in the previous segment, the UFC cage fight, the president left for the G7 gathering of leaders of the world's biggest economies. It is getting underway in France today. Obviously, there's some strain between Europe and the U.S. We're going to hear more about that coming up at 8:34.
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1: Okay, we'll give you a little earth weather, then a little space weather. Mid-70s for us today with some sunshine. A slight chance of some showers tonight. Mid-50s overnight. Back into the mid-70s tomorrow with a slight chance of showers throughout the day and some afternoon thunderstorms possible.
3: This is Bob Mulder with Ephemeris for Monday, June 15th. Today, the sun will be out for 15 hours and 33 minutes, setting at 9:30, and it will rise tomorrow at 5:56. The moon, one day past new, will set at 10:47 this evening. Today is Mercury's greatest elongation or separation east of the sun, which means it trails the sun as the Earth rotates and sets in the evening sky after sunset. The separation angle from the sun is better than we get in the eastern elongations or closer to the vernal equinox. However, the angle of Mercury with respect to the sun is actually a bit less than 45 degrees, rather than 60-plus degrees that occurs near the vernal equinox. This is the last semi-decent appearance of Mercury in the evening sky this year. Our best hope of seeing Mercury again this year is in the morning sky around August 2nd. Personally, I find that Mercury seems to be easier to find when it's appearing in the morning sky rather than the evening sky.
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5: It's Morning Edition from NPR News. I'm E. Martinez.
6: And I'm Steve Inskeep with a story that took me to Manhattan.
7: Just getting out of the New York City subway, which I love, although I learned in recent years that it is far more expensive to build and operate than subways in other great cities around the world. New York is an expensive city to govern, and that is the topic of the interview I'm going to do with the head of Mayor Zohran Mamdani's Commission on Government Efficiency. Coach, I think. That's one of the questions I have for Patrick Gaspard, the head of the commission. How do you pronounce the acronym for this commission?
8: COGE.
7: COGE.
8: COGE. It is exactly what you think it is, Steve. And I know what's in the back of your mind when you ask that question.
7: Go on. What is in the back of
8: my
7: mind?
8: It does rhyme with Doge.
7: Elon Musk's Department of Government Efficiency led the Trump administration in firing people, gutting agencies, gaining access to sensitive data, disrupting services, violating laws, and often having to rehire people who were fired. It's not clear what the chaos saved as federal spending kept climbing.
8: This effort is entirely the opposite of that.
7: Patrick Gaspard contends that New York's Commission on Government Efficiency will listen to people in a genuine effort to save. He's been holding public hearings. His Democratic Socialist mayor promised government would do more. Free buses, cheaper housing, cheaper groceries. To have a chance at doing more, Mamdani's government would have to make do with less. When I heard that you wanted to do this in New York City, one of my thoughts was, this is absolutely central to what Mamdani is trying to do. That he will fail if he runs out of money.
8: Well, I think we will all fail if New York City runs out of money. We know that we're at a time when there's extraordinary downward pressure on public resources.
7: He wants to expand city services, which is not going to happen if they cost 2 or 3 or 4 times what they ought to cost.
8: If the cost goes up, then it is not feasible that one can deliver on all the things that New Yorkers need. But I go a step further, Steve. You know, This is a young leader who was serious about delivering on the promise of progressivism. He made it abundantly clear that he took budget seriously, that he had matured in how he thought about the partnership between the private sector and the public sector, particularly as in regards to housing. And he understood that his victory as a young Muslim American democratic socialist in this city would be watched carefully by people across the country, even on the other side of the ocean, and that he had to be seen as effective, serious, and sober about budgeting, about the coherence of the agencies, and on delivering on the things that he made a commitment to in the campaign, but more broadly, on the quality of life and the spirit decor of this city.
7: I came to this interview on the subway. Some years ago, the New York Times had an investigation of the cost of the subway and found that not only does it take decades and decades to build new subway lines, they cost something like seven times more than in other really expensive cities around the world. Do you think you have to cut back on things like that?
8: I think that one of the reasons why I did not hesitate when the mayor asked me if I would join this Charter Revision Commission and then take on the responsibility of chair is he said very, very clearly that we've got to lower the cost of lifting up an affirmative vision for people's lives in New York. And that means mass transit. It means housing. It means child care. It takes too long to build things. I'll give you like one example of an obsession that I have. There are, if you're trying to paint a bike lane in New York, you have to go through the same rigorous process as somebody who is putting up a 20-story building.
7: In terms of permitting and everything else. Okay. Environmental impact of the paint.
8: Yeah, and there are arduous processes in the Department of Building that need to be simplified.
7: Do you think public sector unions are on your side here or a little suspicious of what you're doing?
8: Look, you know, the president of New York City's largest public sector union, AFSCME, Henry Garrido, is on this commission. And he and other commission members from different sectors appreciate that in order for the whole ship to be able to sail forward, that everyone's going to have to help row.
7: Even though it might mean fewer union jobs or different union jobs.
8: Look, you and I, Steve, have lived in a very short period of time through the end of the industrial economy to the construction of the service economy. And we still have the whiplash from the digital economy that we're in. And a new god is being born even now that we have no name for.
7: A new god, you're talking about artificial intelligence.
8: Yeah, which will have like tremendous change across all of the sectors that New Yorkers rely on for job growth and job development. Henry Garrido, I'm going to be careful speaking for Henry and his members, but they appreciate that this thing is coming at them and they want a government that can shore up the workforce and create pathways for the new kinds of jobs that are going to be available in the public sector, even as they make sure there are protections in place for the current jobs and the current economy that we live in.
7: If the political left fails to prove it can deliver efficient government, does the political left just plain fail?
8: Well, you know, I think that the political center and the political right have proven for a number of decades now that they're not able to deliver consistently on effective government that allows folks to feel secure and to feel as if that they're getting something back for their taxes. But I think that this mayor would tell you that if you set partisanship aside, he is determined to make people so much more confident about government in general. We've already seen his success on the child care resources that have been made available for struggling parents in the city. I will take your point that if he's successful, once he's successful on those fronts, it will create a model of left governance that will put up points on the board for progressives.
7: Patrick Caspard, thanks very much for coming by.
8: Thank you, Steve.
7: He's the head of New York Mayor Zohran Mamdani's Commission on Government Efficiency.

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1: Paul Rudnick has always been obsessed with spy thrillers. 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His new book has them all, plus a top secret LGBTQ spy agency.
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5: Live from NPR News in Washington, I'm Dave Mattingly. The U.S. and Iran are expected to sign an agreement to end the war Friday in Switzerland. The deal was announced yesterday on Truth Social by President Trump, who says the signing in Geneva will result in the reopening of the Strait of Hormuz and an end to the U.S. naval blockade of Iranian ports. Protests by Iranian Americans are expected tonight outside the stadium in Los Angeles, where Iran is scheduled to play New Zealand in its first group stage match of the Men's World Cup soccer tournament. The Iranian team has been staying and training in Mexico. Taiwan's top spy agency is launching a website to allow citizens of China to share sensitive information securely. Ashish Valentine has more from Taipei.
6: Taiwan's National Security Bureau says as political controls get tighter in China, more and more sources there are contacting Taiwanese authorities to share sensitive information. The website aligns with similar efforts by the CIA, which has shared Mandarin language videos urging disgruntled Chinese officials to contact them. China's Taiwan Affairs Office also runs a platform encouraging sources in Taiwan to report on so-called separatist activity. China claims the self-ruled island is its own territory, and information is just one front of the expanding gray zone conflict across the Taiwan Strait. For NPR News, I'm Ashish Valentine in Taipei.
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3: Live from IPR News in Interlochen, I'm Ed Ronco. An expert on the U.S. Census says the Bureau must change the way it judges the number of people living in cities like Detroit. The city recently lost a challenge to the Bureau's use of county caps. That's where census officials reduce the population estimate of cities to match the total amount of people in a given county. But expert Kurt Metzger says change is possible, noting Detroit successfully argued for the Bureau to count people in renovated homes.
7: Older cities and the Rust Belt cities that had tremendous disinvestment and tremendous vacancies now are going to start getting credit for housing that they're bringing back into stock. And that has really driven up the number of housing units for the city.
3: Detroit officials claim the Census Bureau is still undercounting the city's population by almost 30,000 people. Proposed contracts for a planned Google data center in southeast Michigan are coming under fire from the state attorney general. The facility would use far more power than what the grid can currently support. As such, the contracts would require Google to pay for new renewable energy and storage projects, something the utility says would save its customers over $1 billion across the lifespan of the center. But Michigan Attorney General Dana Nessel says the contracts, as written, would still leave room for Michiganders to pick up remaining costs.
8: The concern is that all of this energy infrastructure will be built, then these guys won't want these hyperscale facilities any longer, and the contracts are such that they won't be stuck paying for the entirety of it.
3: Nessel says she wants Google on the hook for higher minimum payments and tougher exit fees if the company backs out. State regulators are currently collecting public feedback on the matter. This is IPR News. It is 8:33 on this Monday, June 15th. The Up North Lowdown coming right up at 8:42. Vivian Law is in the studio getting ready to talk to all of you about Line 5. There was a meeting on Friday that is of interest, another one coming up this week you might want to hear about. We're going to tell you what to expect just ahead in the Up North Lowdown, available to you live at 8:42 right here on the good old-fashioned radio or as a newfangled podcast whenever you want it. It's 8:34. This is Interlaken Public Radio.
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9: It's Morning Edition from NPR News. I'm Steve Inskeep in Washington, D.C.
10: And I'm A. Martinez in Los Angeles, California. President Trump will join leaders of the world's wealthiest nations for a summit in the French Alps today, known as the G7.
9: The meeting, we expect, will involve talk of that peace agreement between the United States and Iran. The closure of the Strait of Hormuz raised oil prices and affected just about every economy on Earth.
10: We turn now to NPR's Eleanor Beardsley, who is following from France. Eleanor, this G7 summit will open in a few hours. What's the mood there?
11: Well, leaders will be bracing for the arrival of President Trump later today, but that's usually the case because he has a tendency to dictate the timing, the agenda, and the mood of such international summits. Commentators are saying he'll be arriving in a good mood, like a hero, fresh off of a deal to end the war with Iran. But European analysts are also noting that both the U.S. and Iran are claiming total victory, and that the U.S. is only fixing something it had broken. So basically, the world is back to where we were before the U.S. and Israel launched this war 107 days ago, they say. French President Emmanuel Macron is hosting the summit. This is his last G7, his last year in office. He reacted last night when the news broke, speaking from Evian-les-Bains in the French Alps, where he'll be receiving President Trump and the leaders of Canada, Japan, the UK, Italy, and Germany later today. He was cautiously optimistic. Here he is.
12: L'objectif, c'est de voir les conséquences de cet accord, le soutien au Liban.
11: He says, we need to see the consequences of this agreement, its support for Lebanon, the reopening of the Strait of Hormuz long term, and of course, an agreement on Iran's nuclear and ballistic weapons.
10: So trying to remember, didn't European leaders say that they would help reopen the Strait of Hormuz once the fighting stops? If so, I mean, is that still on the table?
11: Yes, it absolutely is. Around 40 countries met in April in Paris, led by Britain and France, and they said they would contribute to such a force once the war ends. And France has an aircraft carrier in the region, the Charles de Gaulle, standing by. Alice Ruffo, who is France's deputy defense minister, spoke this morning on the radio. Here she is.
13: Oui, nous sommes prêts.
11: So she says we are ready to contribute to reopening this strait and demining it as long as there's this agreement in place and the fighting has stopped. You know, Trump disparaged, he even mocked British Prime Minister Keir Starmer and President Macron for this offer of force after the war ends a couple months ago. But he wants them involved today. Analysts say Trump will be counting on these allies to help him buttress the deal and give it credibility. So we likely will see Trump treating his allies with respect in the next couple of days, they say.
10: Okay, so that's the big topic at the G7. What else will be discussed there?
11: Artificial intelligence, world trade imbalances, immigration, and also the war in Ukraine, which is a top priority. Ending it is for Europeans. That's four of the G7 members. President Zelensky will be at the summit. Ukraine has been very successful, striking deep into Russia with its own, you know, drones and missiles long range. That's crippling Russian oil refining capacity. And Zelensky's hoping that strength will get Trump back to the negotiating table to put pressure on Russia to end the war.
10: And one more thing. Anything else on President Trump's European agenda?
11: Well, the summit ends Wednesday, but we know President Trump will be staying at least through Wednesday night because he's been invited to a tete-a-tete dinner by President Macron at the Palace of Versailles, where there will be fireworks to celebrate America's 250th anniversary.
10: But no octagon cage at the palace? You haven't seen
11: No.
10: That's NPR's Eleanor Beardsley. Thank you.
11: Thank you.
9: Elsewhere in the world, we're about to hear the sounds of a city at the center of the Ebola outbreak. The city is Bunia in the Democratic Republic of Congo. The outbreak includes almost 800 confirmed cases and 180 deaths. It's been hard for reporters to gain access to Bunia, but Emmett Livingstone and photographer Arsene Mpiana are there for NPR.
14: In Bunia, people no longer greet each other with a handshake. Although the streets are lively and most people are carrying on as before, there are moments of discordance. A jeep packed with health workers in full protective suits and goggles speeds down the road. And within hours of arriving, the scale of the crisis becomes impossible to ignore.
13: I'm looking at the tiling in front of a shop, which is covered in greenish liquid. A disinfectant team has just turned up and taken a body away. According to the story that locals are telling, it was an ill patient who was on the back of a motorbike being transported to hospital, who projectile vomited and then died on the spot.
14: Fear is creeping into everyday life, and hospitals, for the most part, aren't considered safe.
13: I'm here in a hospital called Clinique Universelle. The paint is peeling on the walls, but it's been completely shut down because just a few days ago, a patient was discovered to have had Ebola. Now a full disinfection team has been deployed, and I'm standing in front of a team of three women who are preparing large basins of chlorine solution. This is then going to be taken by another team and going to be sprayed on every single surface of this hospital.
14: We were inside for only a few minutes. Health workers recommended we leave, saying it wasn't worth the risk. Ebola can survive on surfaces for a short period of time. The hospital director is Dr. Patient Mazidine.
15: Ils n'ont pas peur, mais ils ont très peur.
14: He says doctors are not just afraid, they're very afraid. There isn't enough protective equipment. The Ebola response is still beginning, and so far there are only a handful of places where Ebola patients are being treated at the recommended standards. One of them is in Rwampara, just outside of Bunia, where an Ebola treatment center has been set up between a displacement camp and a field of maize. 18 patients with confirmed infections are receiving care here, in small cabins with see-through screens, which allows doctors to keep watch around the clock. Entering the isolation cabins requires full protection.
13: I'm here in Rwampara Ebola Treatment Center, and I'm in an Ebola ward with doctors going from isolated room to isolated room checking on Ebola patients. All of us are in full protective gear, which includes a bib, two layers of clothing, several layers of gloves, goggles, a mask. It's difficult to describe the level of discomfort wearing one of these suits. It's very hot in Ituri, the sun is bright. It's very difficult to breathe inside the suit. And on top of that, the goggles fog up, so it's also difficult to see. These are the conditions under which doctors have to work. The Ebola patients themselves, some of them appear to be in a great deal of pain. We heard some people crying out. The doctor said that at a certain stage of the Ebola virus disease, the whole body aches and it's extremely painful.
14: Emergency health workers say this patient is severely ill and needs a respirator. It's been ordered but hasn't yet arrived. Dr. Richard Cogent is a specialist in critical care and emerging infectious disease.
16: Les patients, ils traversent des moments très difficiles.
14: Dr. Cogent says what patients are going through is extremely difficult. The species of Ebola virus circulating has no vaccine, but with proper care, the disease is not necessarily a death sentence. And there are glimmers of hope. In Rwampara, about a dozen patients are on their way to making a full recovery. The outbreak was caught late, which is causing much of the suffering here. Health workers are desperately trying to catch up. For NPR News, I'm Emmett Livingstone in Bunia.
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3: This is the Up North Lowdown. 9 minutes of Northern Michigan news every weekday. I'm Ed Ronco. Coming up, we will round up some news from around the state. But we are starting this episode with an update on a controversial project. It is shaping up to be a busy summer for Line 5, the oil and natural gas liquids pipeline running beneath the Straits of Mackinac. Now, let's remind you, this is a project to bury existing dual pipelines that sit on the bottom of the Straits of Mackinac with one that is buried beneath the bedrock, and it's vocally opposed by environmental groups and tribal nations, among others. Here to catch us up on all things permitting and legalese around the pipeline, all these moving legal parts, is IPR's climate solutions reporter, Vivian Law. Vivian, lately you could be our law correspondent as well. I think there's a lot to follow here.
18: So true. Good morning, Ed.
3: Good morning. So, okay, before we get to what's ahead this week, let's talk about what happened last week. There was a meeting.
18: Yes. Yeah, so on Friday, the Mackinac Straits Corridor Authority had their quarterly meeting, and this is the body that oversees construction and operation of this tunnel project. And we hear updates from state permitting agencies. We hear from Enbridge. We hear from legal experts. So it's not a decision-making body, and that happens quarterly. And also, this meeting happened in St. Ignace on Friday, and it's hard to follow remotely because we had some technical issues on Friday, and it was supposed to be re-uploaded, but we haven't heard back yet, so just kind of waiting to see what went down at that meeting.
3: Yeah, important to acknowledge that, because I think a lot of people are following what's going on. But that meeting was just an update, not so much any real decision-making, but there are some Line 5 happenings set for this week. So what is coming up here?
18: Yes. So on Thursday, there will be a public hearing held by the Michigan Department of Environment, Great Lakes and Energy related to a pending permit related to pollutant discharge. And this permit that Eagle would issue would allow Enbridge to release up to 5 million gallons of treated wastewater a day. And that's water from like construction activities, from, you know, the tunnel boring machines. And that would be released into Lake Michigan during construction. So to be clear, this would be a renewal of a permit that Enbridge has already received a couple years back. It just expired over the course of several years of legal proceedings and all that. So the hearing on that permit will be 6 p.m. this Thursday. It's online, and you can find information on the Eagle website on how to join.
3: Okay. And that's not the only Eagle permit we're talking about here, right?
18: Yes, not the only permit. Eagle is also deliberating on a permit related to wetlands. And Line 5 opponents have told me in the past that this is a chance for the state to consider what's called the public trust doctrine, which is a law that says that Michigan has a right to protect its natural resources for the good of the public. And it's also, we're waiting on a federal permit for the tunnel project. The U.S. Army Corps of Engineers released their environmental impact statement a couple months back. And so a decision on that permit is expected this summer, according to that federal agency.
3: Okay, so we've got state permits, we've got federal permits, we've got public hearings. The state and federal issue, I know, has been the subject of some legal challenges, and there are like a lot of legal challenges that are sort of in the works here. Let's go through some of them so we can give folks an idea of like where everything sits right now.
18: Yeah. So starting off, as you mentioned, that Supreme Court case, there was a decision in April from the U.S. Supreme Court that said that the matter, the existential question of Line 5, not even the tunnel project, that belongs to state court, that question. So we're kind of waiting for that to play out, but that question, which was a suit brought by Attorney General Dana Nessel, that can't move forward until a separate decision from Governor Whitmer. She's appealing a decision from the U.S. a Sixth Circuit Court that's kind of related to this kind of existential question. So we have to wait for that appeal to go through, and then Nessel. Yeah.
3: And when you say existential question, you're talking about the question over whether Line 5 should operate at all,
18: right,
3: above or below the bedrock.
18: Yes. So
3: okay.
18: No tunnel project. I mean, it's related to the tunnel project, but this is the existential question.
3: And now there are cases about the tunnel project as well.
18: Yes. So now we're also waiting from a decision from the Michigan Supreme Court. They're deliberating on a decision on a case brought by Line 5 opponents who are trying to challenge a permit that was already issued by the State Public Service Commission. So that permit was issued. Groups are trying to overturn that, or now we're waiting to hear from what the Supreme Court says. And then lastly, there's a couple cases related to tribal rights that are also happening at the same time as all this. Michigan tribes allege that Line 5 infringes on tribal rights around natural, cultural, and economic resources. So that's also being heard by the Michigan Supreme Court. And then across the lake, we have tribes in Wisconsin that are challenging a segment of Line 5 that runs through their lands. And so they're challenging that.
3: Vivian,
18: as well.
3: I gotta say, I walk by your desk in the newsroom all the time, and given what you've just laid out for us, I'm amazed it's not covered in sticky notes. Like, you are so organized with this. There's a lot going on.
18: It helps to be able to talk about this every couple of weeks, and I got to come in here and kind of lay it out for you.
3: Just sort of put it all on the table.
18: Yep.
3: All right, lots of moving parts. Vivian's going to keep watching that for IPR. Thank you so much.
18: Thank you, Ed.
3: Vivian's reporting comes to us through a partnership with Grist. Now, we should tell you, in the interest of transparency, that Enbridge, which owns Line 5, is a financial supporter of IPR. We cover them as we would any other company, and all news decisions are made independently by our newsroom. Let's take a look at some other things happening here in Northern Michigan. School districts across our region, really the whole state, are all keeping an eye on Lansing this time of year. Lawmakers are supposed to adopt a new state budget by July 1st. Last year, they missed that deadline. This year, House Speaker Matt Hall is floating the idea of a stopgap continuation budget, which means they could miss the deadline again this year. That is not sitting well with K-12 schools or public universities or community colleges. All of them have fiscal years that begin on July 1st. They say the delay is already affecting their planning. Jennifer Smith is with the Michigan Association of School Boards and says schools do not want a repeat of last year and that missed deadline.
19: People were laid off because we didn't know what budget we were going to have. Kids returned to school with programming that we're not sure we can continue. It's hard to truly support our students in a positive learning environment when we still don't even know how much money we're going to have to run that learning environment.
3: Smith says a stopgap budget does not fix that problem. Spokespeople for the Senate Democrats and Governor Gretchen Whitmer's office say there is no reason to miss the deadline. Grape growers are optimistic. Cherry growers, not so much. Those are a couple of the glances into local fruit seasons this year. The Ticker reporting that cherry growers are seeing some frost damage as they look around their orchards right now, and that it could be another small tart cherry crop this year. Grape growers, on the other hand, say things look all right. Grapes come later and are less vulnerable to wild swings in the weather early in the season. The last few years have been pretty strong for grapes. Some sports for you. Traverse City St. Francis has repeated its state championship in baseball. The Gladiators won the Division III title again this year, beating Kalamazoo Christian 9-0 over the weekend. Now, it helped that both the team's best pitchers were back again this year, along with eight players from last year's championship team. They ended their season at 34-5. The Harbor Springs girls soccer team won its state championship this weekend, too. The Rams beating Royal Oak Shrine on Friday afternoon to clinch the Division IV state championship. Finally, a summer concert series is coming back to Old City Park in Boyne City this year after several years at a different location. Evenings at the Gazebo return June 24th. The News Review reports that the concert series had been running for about 20 years, and the last few years had been at Veterans Park Pavilion. The head of the Boyne Area Chamber of Commerce says the return to Old City Park puts that Wednesday evening concert series in the gazebo, which is, quote, back where it belongs. That's the Up North Lowdown for Monday, June 15th. I'm Ed Ronco. Our producer is Austin Rolater. Editing by Steve Junker. Music by Blue Dot Sessions. Thanks for listening. 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
22: From Marketplace in Washington, I'm Kimberly Adams. The U.S. and Iran have reached a tentative deal to end the war and reopen the Strait of Hormuz. Pakistan, which has served as a mediator, says the agreement will be signed on Friday in Switzerland. Marketplace's Nancy Marshall-Genzer explains what comes next.
23: Details of the agreement are scarce. We don't know who will control the strait, if there will be any restrictions on traffic or tolls. Iranian officials apparently think they'll be regulating traffic through the strait with Oman. So there's a lot of uncertainty. That's likely to show up in the price of oil. We could be in for another week of volatility. And even if the strait does reopen on Friday, shipping won't go back to normal right away. It could take weeks to work through the backlog of vessels waiting to go through the strait. And they'll have to leave carefully, dodging the mines that still have to be cleared away. That could take weeks or months. It could take even longer to get the flow of natural gas through the strait back to normal. Iranian missile strikes knocked out some of Qatar's gas export facilities. It's expected to take years to get them fully back online. I'm Nancy Marshall-Genzer for Marketplace.
22: Let's do the numbers. Oil prices are down in response to the news, with Brent crude now trading at $82.91 a barrel. Dow, S&P, and NASDAQ futures are up in the 1 to 2 1/10% range, with the Dow future up 529 points. Later this morning, we'll get the latest snapshot on the housing market from the perspective of home builders. Their sentiment ticked up a bit in May after a 14-month run of negative outlooks. Here's Marketplace's Mitchell Hartman with more.
1: Spring hasn't sprung for the housing market, says Jessica Louts at the National Association of Realtors.
2: This spring housing market really feels tepid, like there's a wet blanket on it.
1: Mortgage rates are up since the Iran war began, with the 30-year fixed hovering around 6.5%. And while home prices aren't going up as much as a few years ago, they're still going up. The median existing home hit an all-time high for May, $429,000.
2: It's still very difficult for a home buyer to come into the market. They have to have a household income for the typical price of a home well over $100,000.
1: It's likely to remain tough, especially for first-time buyers, says Robert Dietz at the National Association of Home Builders.
4: Historically, the price-to-income ratio in the housing market should be 3-1. When the price-to-income ratio is close to 5-1, it is that much more challenging to save up the down payment to be able to qualify for a mortgage.
1: Meanwhile, as younger first-time buyers get priced out, older repeat buyers have the advantage. Jessica Louts says 25% of existing home sales are now all cash, up from 15% before the pandemic. And a lot of those buyers are baby boomers, flush with home equity and stock market gains. I'm Mitchell Hartman for Marketplace.
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22: For decades, the Great Salt Lake in Utah has been drying up due to farms diverting water from the rivers that fill the lake and increased evaporation and drought made worse by global warming. Amy Scott, host of the Marketplace podcast, How We Survive, recently tagged along with a team of cloud seeders in Utah racing to save the lake.
6: When I first met Augustus Dorico in Salt Lake City back in February, he was fresh off an early flight from L.A.,
24: the old cloud seeding commuter, LAX to SLC.
6: Dorico is the 25-year-old founder of Rainmaker, a company trying to save the Great Salt Lake by seeding clouds with silver iodide to produce more precipitation. With his long blonde mullet and cowboy boots, Dorico could easily pass for LA hipster or Utah rancher. The company's headquarters are in El Segundo, California, where Dorico lives. But recently, they expanded into a 30,000-square-foot facility here in Salt Lake.
24: All right, you want to skedaddle?
6: We pile into a big SUV. It's almost an hour's drive east to the cloud seeding site in Camas, Utah, so I get the backstory. Dorico says, though cloud seeding has been around since the 1940s, scientists hadn't been able to prove beyond a doubt that it produced precipitation that wouldn't have happened anyway, until recently. In 2023, Dorico went to a weather modification conference.
24: I did myself no favors at that conference because I was wearing a Kid Cudi Kanye West collab hoodie, and I had the haircut, and I was 23. I like to say that I set expectations low with my appearance so that I can pleasantly surprise people in conversation later.
6: It was there he learned about a recent experiment using radars and airborne sensors that showed unambiguous evidence of man-made precipitation. That was the aha moment for Dorico. Shortly after, he started Rainmaker. Today, the company has almost 120 employees and has operated in 6 states and on 4 continents.
24: It's a little bit broken up overhead, which is not ideal for cloud seeding.
6: We arrive at a ranch where a team is prepping a drone for flight.
24: Take off. That is our quadcopter ascending for a cloud seeding mission here in the Wasatch in Camas, Utah. So what we can do now is we can walk back to the van and we can monitor the temperature and humidity in real time to see how juicy that cloud is looking.
6: But it's kind of a bust. The clouds are too diffuse to produce snow. Dorico says it will take conservation efforts, too, to save the Great Salt Lake. Over the course of the season, they were able to verify they produced about 30 acre feet, or 10 million gallons, in the main watershed that feeds into the lake. The current deficit is as much as 1 million acre feet. In Camas, Utah, I'm Amy Scott for Marketplace.
22: 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In Washington, I'm Kimberly Adams with the Marketplace Morning Report. 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
3: 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Mid-70s for us is a daytime high today with some sunshine. We've got the sun shining out our window here in Interlochen right now. I see zero clouds. Oh, wait, I lied. There's one little cloud over there. But we are expecting some clouds to move in with a slight chance of showers tonight and throughout the day tomorrow. We'll be in the mid-70s again tomorrow and Wednesday. It is 9 o'clock on a Monday morning.
5: Welcome to NewsHour from the BBC World Service. I'm Rebecca Kesby. Today, a framework deal is agreed between the US and Iran, but will it hold and will Israel comply? We'll hear from a senior cabinet minister in Pakistan, which mediated it.
7: We do believe that the United States will be able to carry Israel along, and we sincerely hope that this agreement will hold.
5: Also here in Britain, a new social media ban for under 16s. We'll catch up on how a similar ban is working or not working in Australia. Our correspondent reports from Ebola-stricken areas of the DRC and a rising star of Japanese fiction on why she writes about feminism.
8: You have this contradiction between the pressure on women to be good women and beautiful, and on the other hand, expected to remain a child and small and cute.
5: First, the main world news.
12: BBC News with Emily Thomas. Countries around the world have praised the announcement from the United States and Iran that they've agreed a framework deal to end their war. President Trump has said it will see the removal of the US naval blockade of Iran and what he called the toll-free opening of the Strait of Hormuz. Tom Bateman is in Washington.
25: On the fundamental issue for which President Trump will need to get to be able to claim something like a victory, that will be a long-term prohibition on the Iranian enrichment of uranium to military grade. President Trump's looking at something like it needing a ban on that for up to 20 years, possibly longer, to say he's done better than the Obama deal to get hawkish Republicans in Congress to accept this. There is nothing like that level of detail in this agreement. That will be kicked off to a further 60 days of negotiation.
12: The deal also halts Israel's war in Lebanon with the Iranian-backed group Hezbollah. Lebanon's president said the agreement would put a definitive end to the conflict, but it's been criticised by high-profile Israeli politicians. John Donison is in Jerusalem.
26: The front page headline in Israel's biggest selling newspaper this morning was confrontation, not between the US and Iran, but between President Donald Trump and Prime Minister Benjamin Netanyahu. America and its strongest regional ally are not on the same page when it comes to this deal. Israel was told, not consulted. The Israeli Defense Minister Israel Katz said today that his forces would remain in Lebanon, Syria and Gaza indefinitely and warned of retaliation should Iran attack in response to its campaign against Hezbollah.
12: International condemnation is mounting after a Russian airstrike caused major damage to a 1,000-year-old monastery in Kiev. The European Union's foreign policy chief called it a war crime, while the French foreign minister said it was like bombing Notre Dame. Paul Moss reports.
27: It was in 1051 that the Pechersk Lavra Monastery was founded, and it's towered over the Ukrainian capital ever since. But this truly iconic building was among those hit by a major Russian aerial attack on Sunday night. It left the building burned both inside and out. The United Nations Cultural Agency, UNESCO, was among those denouncing the destruction. The head of Ukraine's Orthodox Church asked what more the Antichrist Kremlin might do. The Kremlin has claimed it was a Ukrainian-fired Patriot missile which hit the monastery, but offered no evidence for this.
9: President Macron of France says he'll hold a respectful but firm discussion with Donald Trump at today's G7 summit in Evian. The US president has threatened 100% tariffs on French wine and champagne unless France scraps its digital tax on major technology companies. World news from the BBC. An IT consultant has gone on trial in Sweden, accused of trying to spy for Russia. The man worked for the Swedish military for several years and is alleged to have travelled to Moscow, hoping to hand over classified information in return for protection and future Russian citizenship. The UK's Court of Appeal has upheld a government ban on the pro-Palestinian campaign group Palestine Action imposed under terrorism legislation. Senior judges overturned a lower court ruling that the ban breached the right to protest. They said the group promoted unlawful violence that amounted to terrorism. Protesters outside the appeals court shouted shame as today's verdict was delivered. South Africa says it will engage with the World Health Organization after its chief Tedros Ghebreyesus condemned what he described as a surge in xenophobic violence. The government says recent deaths mentioned by the WHO have not been linked to xenophobia. Myeni Jones reports from Johannesburg.
10: On Sunday, Dr. Ghebreyesus said lives had been cut short due to xenophobia in South Africa and listed the recent deaths of Ethiopian and Mozambican nationals as examples. The South African authorities said the deaths of the Ethiopians were linked to organized crime and that the cause of the death of the Mozambicans was still being investigated. There's been a rise in anti-immigration sentiment on and offline in South Africa in recent weeks. A number of protests have been held across the country calling for the government to do more to end illegal migration. There have also been reports of violence against some immigrant communities, including people being chased from their homes and beaten.
9: A controversy has erupted in India after one of the most recognisable artefacts of the Indus Valley civilization, the Dancing Girl, has appeared in a secondary school textbook with her chest covered. Illustrations of the 4,500-year-old bronze statue have been part of the school syllabus for decades, with her naked torso visible, like the original sculpture. And that's the world news from the BBC.
11: Hello and welcome to NewsHour live from the BBC World Service in London. I'm Rebecca Kesby. Ships of the world, start your engines, let the oil flow. It was with these words in a social media post last night that President Trump announced that a deal had been struck between the United States and Iran after 3 months of hostilities. A memorandum of understanding has been agreed, a framework that's due to be signed in Geneva later this week. And countries of the Gulf and Europe have welcomed the deal, but already there's been a few negative comments from some political figures in Israel. More on that in a moment. But first, I've been speaking to David Sanger. He's the White House and National Security Correspondent for the New York Times. He rather randomly got a phone call about the deal from President Trump himself yesterday, which, of course, was also his 80th birthday, which the president celebrated with a giant cage fight on the south lawn of the White House. So where did this phone call fit into the festivities?
13: The cage fight hadn't started yet, nor had the president's birthday dinner. I'm in London right now, so I think the call came in around 9:30 London time, so would have been about 4:30 in the afternoon in Washington. And he was calling because he basically wanted to celebrate finally getting this agreement together and explain to me why he thought it was better than what the Obama administration had gotten in 2015. And the truth of the matter is, and I, you know, had to challenge him on this in a few places, is it could end up as better, but all they have right now is a memorandum of understanding that creates a ceasefire, reopens the strait, ends the blockade, but just starts the negotiation on the nuclear program.
11: Yes, he did get into what he believes some of the detail is. But is it clear in actual fact that that is the detail, as he was explaining it to you?
13: Well, I had written earlier in the week, based on conversations with American and other officials, about what the four pillars of this agreement would look like but only one part of it is actually referred to in the Memorandum of Understanding, and that pretty vaguely. That is that the U.S. and Iran will, under the guidance of the International Atomic Energy Agency, retrieve the 60% enriched uranium. That's the uranium that is closest to bomb grade from where it's buried now. Most of it's at Isfahan, and downblend it. And then in the president's telling, it would then go into the possession of the United States. I think the Iranians have a different view. But that's a pretty complex set of details that they need to go work out. And then there are other issues. How long would the Iranians agree not to enrich uranium further? The president says he's willing to do 20 years, but acknowledged he might have to settle for 15. They've got a lot of decisions to make about inspection and how much the international inspectors could do just snap inspections. They have decisions to do about whether they're going to close all or just some of the Iranian nuclear facilities. So there's a lot to be debated.
11: He told you he believed that the new leadership in Tehran, this is under Ayatollah Mojtaba Khamenei, he thinks it's pragmatic and different to the former regime. Is that your understanding, though? And what did you make of his tone towards Tehran?
13: He was relatively open to the thought that they may make different kinds of decisions. I think most analysts will tell you that the current regime is more a military regime than a clerical one. So I raised with him the question, you know, would the lesson that the Iranians drew from this be, well, maybe what they need to do is get a nuclear weapon because, you know, we did not attack North Korea, we attacked Iran. And his basic answer was North Korea was a big mistake made before he was president. He needed to keep Iran from going that pathway.
11: He had some interesting comments about other leadership, too, pretty dismissive about the Europeans, but highly complimentary about both China's Xi and Russia's Putin. But he called Netanyahu a difficult guy.
13: Well, I certainly think that's a diplomatic way to put it. I don't even think that Prime Minister Netanyahu's biggest advocates, friends, allies would describe him much differently, right? But clearly he had had a diversion of vision with Netanyahu, who wanted to continue the war against Hezbollah.
11: At one point during your conversation, he talks about the future security of the region, and he seems to be suggesting that the United States could act as some kind of police force in the region, almost like a mercenary force.
13: Yeah, that was a surprise and a big difference, right? I mean, the United States has always been sort of providing the superpower oversight to keep the calm, but not for commercial purposes. The president here was suggesting that for 20% of the revenue, I assume he meant oil revenue, throughout the region, he would do that if Iran didn't comply with the terms of the agreement and was a disruptive force.
11: In conclusion then, David, how do you assess what this has done to the Trumpian presidency, this war, given your conversation with him?
13: Well, I'm not sure the conversation changed my view that much about what it's done to his presidency. If this next negotiation works out as he predicted it, then he would have something that was better than the 2015 agreement. But that's a big if. And there's also always the possibility that the fuel stays exactly where it is, that the Iranians drag out this process. And that's the big question. And we won't know the answer to that for a couple of months, is my guess.
11: David Sanger, their correspondent with the New York Times. Well, Pakistan played a crucial role in the negotiations, of course, towards this agreement. And I've been speaking to Arsene Iqbal, the Minister of Planning and Development in Islamabad. So is there a sense of relief there that a diplomatic agreement has been struck, albeit an incomplete one at this stage?
14: First of all, I would say that, you know, it's a great day for not just for Pakistan, but for the entire world, because the Iran-US conflict now had become a global crisis for 193 economies, because oil is the lifeline of modern economy. From United States to Australia, every country was facing not just oil crisis, but also rising inflation. The growth rate forecast by IMF had been downgraded. So it had become a crisis of global proportion. So I think the effort that Pakistan has made, we are very happy that it has brought an end to a conflict that had very wide implications. Great credit goes to leadership of Prime Minister Shehbaz Sharif and Field Marshal Asim Munir.
11: Yes, certainly not an easy job for the Pakistani negotiators throughout this. But I guess the question is whether this agreement will hold. Already we've heard from Israel, the National Security Minister there, Itamar Ben-Gvir, saying that Trump's agreement does not bind us. Israel is not subordinate to the United States. I just wonder what your team has been hearing from the Iranian negotiators in terms of how they would respond if Israel did sort of continue its war in Lebanon.
14: This is quite a comprehensive agreement. The idea is not just to open Strait of Hormuz.

0: But I think the idea is much broader, that we must have a lasting peace in the region. We do believe that the United States will be able to carry Israel along, because Israel has enjoyed United States, I would say, unconditional support on every occasion, and has rather at times, even at the cost of bringing embarrassment to United States, the way it has conducted itself in Gaza, it has violated human rights. I look forward to a more responsible action and behavior by Israel.
1: You say an unconditional relationship between the states and Israel hitherto. Is it your sense that those conditions may have changed as a result of this war with Iran?
0: Well, if, you know, Israel will continue to embarrass United States, obviously there will be questions asked in United States that why Israel is letting United States down. So therefore, I hope that, you know, leadership in Israel will also realize that this agreement has implications far beyond their own interests.
1: Right, but I'm sure many Israelis would point to the fact that the war in Gaza started as a direct result of the Hamas attacks on Israelis on October the 7th. And Hamas, of course, is considered an Iranian proxy. So what are you hearing from the Iranians on that?
0: When, you know, agreements are reached, there are safeguards by both parties. Details will be discussed in the future rounds of talks that will be more technical in nature. But I think this is a very big victory for diplomacy. Conflict should be negotiated on the table rather than on battlefields bringing destruction.
1: And as you mentioned, the discussions do go on because the whole nuclear issue remains unresolved at this point. Do you know whether Pakistan will be playing a role in those negotiations?
0: There will be now negotiations between Iran and United States. And if and when, wherever our assistance is required, we'll be too happy to support like we have done in the past. And next Friday, there would be an agreement and Pakistan will be very honored to serve as host to this formalization of the agreement.
1: That's Ahsan Iqbal, their senior Pakistani government minister. Well, our colleagues at BBC Persian have been collecting Iranian reaction. This man seems to be skeptical of the deal and the Iranian leadership.
2: I don't feel optimistic. Over the past 50 years, I've witnessed this regime's behavior firsthand. If it continues along the same path, neither I nor the people will benefit. The only people who will gain are those within its inner circle, who will become even wealthier and more powerful.
1: Well, the BBC Persian's Zia Gol joins us live now. Good to see you. What other reaction have you been getting?
3: Well, if you look at the newspaper or those medias close to Iranian Revolutionary Guards, absolutely, they portray this memorandum as a victory for Iran. They say we won the war in the front line and now we are winning on the negotiation table. But if you look at the people in Iran, most people are extremely worried. They have been, the war have been looming over their head. They have been in a state of no war, no peace for months. And I think at this point of time, somebody wrote to us, somebody to BBC Persian, he said, we need psychological renewal and also economic recovery, because that has been the Iranian people who have been facing and struggling on a daily basis to get by. Many of Iranian have gone on economic survival, only shop essential food and healthcare. And I think at this point of time, many people are hoping this might have a meaningful result for them. That's why we are hearing from some other people who are close to the government. They say we need a negotiation. We need an agreement, possibly solve the problem with the U.S. for good and removing the sanctions on Iran. But as I said, many inside Iran, they see this as prolonging the ceasefire and de-escalation, because the thorny issues which Iranian hardlining are insisting on is the nuclear program and also the enriched stockpile. Nothing has come about this issue so far.
1: Yeah, that's still to be discussed. Well, Zia Gol, thank you very much for coming in. With that, there's a lot more on this subject on the BBC website. There's a live page as well with all the details, such as it is, that we have at the moment.
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0: 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And thanks.
1: Kiwedenung means the north. From the land of Kiwedenung, you're listening to Interlochen Public Radio, connecting you to Northern Michigan and the world.

0: This is Rebecca Kesby with NewsHour live from the BBC. Now, here in the UK, from next year, anyone under the age of 16 will not be allowed on social media. It covers Instagram, YouTube, TikTok, Snapchat, Facebook and X. But the Prime Minister, Keir Starmer, went further, taking what he describes as world-leading action to remove high-risk features such as live streaming and strangers being able to contact children on gaming platforms.
1: Will it mean that no child ever logs onto social media again? No. But look, this might shock you, but it doesn't shock parents of teenagers. They get around other laws too. But we don't say, oh, look, a teenager managed to get a drink somehow, so let's not bother banning alcohol sales to children. We don't do that, do we? That would be utterly ridiculous.
0: Well, this is how three British students, Isaac, Adrian and Maisie, reacted to the news on the BBC this morning.
2: I think the issue is right now is the lack of guidance from parents. So I really think it should be the parents' responsibility to guide us children. I feel like it'll be a challenge to, like, adapt from it. Because, like, in my new age, I'm a teenager now, I've been using it a lot more lately. But our parents, like, their generation, they didn't really grow up with it. So if they can, I don't see the reason why we can't.
3: I totally agree with Keir Starmer's points. I think that social media really affects the mental health of children. You see things that you don't have on social media, and that's why you don't appreciate the blessings that you already have.
4: The only way it's really going to affect my life is I lose my snap streaks. But, no, I mean, I agree with Isaac as well. I agree with what Keir Starmer said. And while a lot of people will be upset about it, I think in the long run it will have a positive impact.
0: Some young people reacting to the news in the UK today. France is also having a go at this question. The National Assembly has backed a bill that would ban social media access for under 15s. And it all follows Australia, which took the lead, introducing a ban on under 16s on social media last December. But 6 months after that ban came into force, these Australian teenagers said they weren't kicked off social media.
5: I was not impacted by the social media ban. So I still use Instagram, TikTok, Snapchat. Of my year group, which is there is about 170 to 180 girls, I know of exactly three who were impacted.
6: I received notifications that there would be checks and that they would verify our age. However, I did not lose my account.
7: On TikTok, I just got a notification that said, like, the terms and conditions had changed. And it just said, like, click OK. And they clicked that and it was
0: A-OK. So for more on that experience in Australia, I've been speaking to a father who happens to also be a secondary school teacher and to his 16-year-old daughter. George, not his real name, teaches 12 to 16-year-olds at a private school in Hobart, Tasmania. And his daughter is called Verity. And George, first, has the ban affected his students?
8: Realistically, there's not been much change at all, it's sad to say. Initially, when it came in on the day that it was introduced last year, I remember chatting to a group of Year 7 students, and about half of them had lost access to social media, whereas the other half hadn't. And I think now most students who are sort of just under 16 and have got a better bit of wherewithal have worked out how to actually circumvent the restrictions that have been introduced here.
0: Right. So it's a case of people getting round the rules in place.
8: Yes. And I understand that date of births have been made up. Also, the technology that is used to recognise faces is not sophisticated enough to identify age accurately. I've got one mate who's got a 13-year-old child and the software has not identified them as being underage at all. And likewise, I know of instances where people have used their parents' faces to circumvent the facial technology.
0: We've got your daughter Verity on the line as well. Verity, I think you're 16, aren't you? What's been your experience so far?
9: The day it came in, I didn't notice anything different. No apps asked me to verify my age or anything. People I know who I'm friends with who are under 16, sometimes it just wouldn't ask them to verify their age, and other times they could just get past it quite easily.
0: And what would you say the attitude was among younger people about trying to ban social media? How has it sort of gone down with people?
9: Well, I think some people were annoyed. They didn't want it to happen. But then the rest of us were kind of just knew that it wouldn't work. I remember saying to quite a few of my friends, it's just not going to work. They're not going to be able to enforce it, which is exactly what's happened.
0: In the UK, the plan is to allow younger people to use services like WhatsApp and Signal messaging apps, but things like Snapchat, TikTok, YouTube, those sorts of things would be banned. But how do you think younger people are impacted by these social media platforms? And are there sort of harmful ways that teenagers or even younger children are being impacted by these things?
9: Well, while you can, like, talk to your friends and keep in touch with your friends, when it comes to, like, influencers, there's some quite negative things. Like, you can see an influencer online and they show their perfect life. They'll never show the negative sides of things, which really enforces to especially younger people who don't know that there are bad parts in life and no one will have a perfect life. It gets them striving for something that they'll never achieve in terms of what you do in life and your everyday, day-to-day. It'll just make you not feel as good because you see these people who are essentially living the dream life. You only see the stuff they put online and it's nothing like how you live. It can be demoralising.
0: Interesting. And George, as a teacher, I mean, have you seen over the years that you've been teaching a change or a shift in how social media has affected younger people?
8: There's been numerous incidents over the years where things have been posted online, particularly out of school hours, and then they've been brought back into school the following day, and incidents have happened as a result of that. And likewise as well, there's been incidents between our school and other schools that I've had to deal with.
0: So bullying, as well. Bullying online, effectively.
8: Yes, yeah, certainly online bullying. Similarly as well, we've got a policy within school where mobile phones are to be put away during the day. And I know sort of when I've actually taken them off students that they've sat on my desk, and on occasions the number of notifications that have been coming through, they've been buzzing every couple of minutes, and the sort of ability for people to concentrate whilst that's happening would just be impossible because every couple of minutes the phone is buzzing or pinging and there's a notification. And Snapchat, from my perspective, has always been the worst one. And that's the one that I think has caused us most grief in terms of negative interactions as well.
0: Keir Starmer here in the UK said today that these things are designed to be addictive. It's harming children's happiness, he said, and mental health. And I guess you could extrapolate that and say it affects everybody's happiness and mental health, not just younger people. But why are younger people more vulnerable?
8: I suppose younger people are more vulnerable because they've just not as reflective enough. Also, these sort of things tend to matter to them. They need to have a social media presence. And I think as you get older, you're less worried about whether you're liked or not. But when you're a teenager, and it's probably one of the worst times of your life in terms of insecurities and the like, and you actually want to be liked, this is the sort of 21st century equivalent of going to the pub when you're 17. It just starts a lot earlier with these children, and some of them less than 10 are probably still accessing social media as well. There's no filters on that.
0: That school teacher George and his 16-year-old daughter Verity, and I promise they really were speaking to us from Australia, Tasmania in fact, but their accents suggest they might have family this side of the world as well. But anyway, thank you very much to them for bringing us up to date on that ban there in Australia.
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0: Still to come, we head to the Democratic Republic of Congo, battling a recent Ebola outbreak in the east. Our correspondent has been to some of the worst affected areas. Also ahead of their first match at the World Cup, how is the Iranian team, the Persian Leopards, holding up under political pressure? And Japanese novelist Asako Yuzuki talks to us about feminism, misogyny and fat phobia. It's all coming up after the news.
1: BBC News with Emily Thomas. Countries around the world have praised the announcement from the United States and Iran that they've agreed a framework deal to end their war. Britain, France, Germany and Italy said it was an opportunity to stabilise the global economy. The deal also halts Israel's war in Lebanon with the Iranian-backed group Hezbollah. But Israel's defence minister said the IDF would not withdraw from areas seized in southern Lebanon. President Macron of France says he'll hold a respectful but firm discussion with Donald Trump at the G7 summit in Evian, which starts later today. The US president has threatened 100% tariffs on French wine and champagne. International condemnation is mounting after a Russian airstrike caused major damage to a 1,000-year-old monastery in Kyiv. The European Union foreign policy chief called it a war crime. An IT consultant has gone on trial in Sweden, accused of trying to spy for Russia. The man worked for the Swedish military for several years and is alleged to have travelled to Moscow, hoping to hand over classified information. The UK's Court of Appeal has upheld a government ban on the pro-Palestinian campaign group Palestine Action. Senior judges overturned a lower court ruling that the ban breached the right to protest, saying the group promoted violence. The United Nations says gang violence in Haiti has killed more than 2,300 people so far this year. The UN human rights chief described an atmosphere of impunity in the Caribbean nation. A controversy has erupted in India after one of the most recognisable artefacts, the dancing girl, has appeared in a secondary school textbook with her chest covered. The original statue has her naked torso visible. A historian said the alteration amounted to censorship. And that's the latest world news from the BBC.
0: Welcome back to NewsHour. On Monday evening, US time, Iran will play its first game at this World Cup against New Zealand. Because of the war, the team has consistently had to deal with questions over their participation, not least because they've had to move their base from Arizona to Mexico. So with those pressures, will the Persian Leopards be able to concentrate on the match? The BBC's Isaac Fannin has been speaking to former Iranian coach Afshin Ghotbi.
2: Everyone has sympathy for any athlete that has to be put under such a logistical and psychological challenge before maybe a dream tournament for most of these players, as they were born to play the game and they'd live to be in the World Cup. And I think the fact that the camp has changed, the distances they have to travel, and all the psychological worries that they have based on are they going to get a visa, once they get a visa, what is it going to be like coming through the border the day before the match, even having the chance to train in the main stadium that they're going to play. So, yeah, I'm very sad for the situation for all the players involved.
3: What's it like to be the manager of Iran, especially right now when the world is watching?
2: I think I can share with you personally, it was my life dream to manage the country of my birth and be at a World Cup or take the national team job. And the moment I got the job, I was wondering what I wished for, just because how political the position is, how political the game has become for the Iranian national team coach or the players.
3: You grew up in Los Angeles, and it was a luck of the draw, I guess, the fact that they were drawn here because there's such a massive, massive Iranian population here. I went to the US game, and before that game I saw Iranian protesters there, and we've seen videos of people calling the team traitors as they went into the Los Angeles stadium earlier on. What type of atmosphere do you think the team will be walking into on Monday?
2: To be honest, for the players, most of them, as any athlete, I think most athletes, when they play for their country, they're playing for their people. They're not playing for the political position or policies that their government hold. And I think for whatever reason, this team, these players have been polarized, and most of the fans tie them to the regime. It must be very, very hard for them. I think when they walk into the stadium, there's going to be three groups. There's going to be the diaspora that are really against the regime and against the players and against the team. That will be booing them. They will be harassing them, making a very difficult environment for them. You'll have the group that is either the supporters of the regime or connected to the regime that will be supporting the team. And then you have the group of people that just love football and they want to just support the players. And maybe they love their home country and they look at Iranian national team as an extension of 2,500-year history of a nation, of a group. So it's very confusing for everyone, I think. It's really not a good moment to be an Iranian footballer or Iranian football fan.
0: That's Afshin Ghotbi, their former coach for the Iranian team. You're listening to NewsHour live from the BBC. I'm Rebecca Kesby. Next, we head to the Democratic Republic of Congo in Africa, where an outbreak of the dangerous and often fatal Ebola virus has now reached 782 confirmed cases and 181 deaths. The outbreak has continued to expand into new areas despite intensified surveillance and treatment efforts. And our Africa correspondent Anne Soy reports from one of the worst affected areas in the northeast of the country.
4: I'm here in Bunia, the capital of Ituri province in the northeast of the Democratic Republic of Congo. It is busier than ever. If you came here without knowing that there's an outbreak of Ebola, you wouldn't have a clue because the markets are busy, the streets are busy, there's a lot of human traffic, motorbikes carrying even up to 4 pillions. And the people here are aware about Ebola, but they say that they need to balance that with also making a living. They still need to feed their families, but they're taking precaution. There's a lot of washing of hands. When you enter a building, sometimes they spray the soles of your shoes in case you are carrying anything that is contaminated. Now, I have been to the three epicenters of this outbreak here in this province over the past week. Every person I met told me that they knew somebody or many people who had died. They just shake their heads and say, yes, we know them. I went to Mongwalu, about 90 kilometers from the capital of Ituri here in Bunia. The road there is in a terrible state. It is bumpy. It is also insecure, so it takes hours to cover the 90 kilometers. And usually even the locals themselves wait for each other to build up a convoy to travel together. And most of them use lorries because of how bumpy the road is. So we flew there in a helicopter with the World Food Program. And amid all the reports of death and desperation, we met the second person in that mining town to recover from Ebola. And there was much celebration as healthcare workers escorted the 49-year-old Daniel Kitambala from the Ebola Treatment Center. He was carrying a black plastic bag with his belongings, all of them disinfected because he came in with Ebola, leaving without it. He'd been tested twice. And he raised his hands in thanksgiving, thanking the healthcare workers. And I asked him how that moment was for him.
5: This disease is serious. It makes the body very weak. I was infected with the disease when we were being laid hands on our heads by our pastor when praying. And that's how we got infected. I first treated for diarrhea. The disease is dangerous. I was in a very bad state and shape when I came. With God's strength, I have recovered. I am grateful to God. Praise God.
4: That's a survivor, Daniel Kitambala, leaving the Ebola treatment unit beaming with joy and grateful to have survived. Now, some of the most affected people are healthcare workers who, because of the nature of their jobs, interact closely with patients. And another group that's also at risk is women, because they are the natural caregivers at home when people fall ill. You know, think of mothers, sisters. I spoke to a medic who's also a mother, who's at the Ebola Treatment Center in Rompara, the second epicenter, with her 11-month-old baby. I started by asking Mirel Gahindo how she and the child were doing.
6: When I got sick, my child was first to be infected. The fever was high, experienced diarrhea. After 2 weeks, my baby was treated, but didn't get better. They did some blood tests, and that is when they brought us here. Since then, we've been here. I had a lot of fear. The epidemic has killed many people. The volunteers helped bring us here. We were hoping to survive. The pressure was too much for us. When you see your child bleeding, body temperature is not okay, you're worried. But now I pray to God that we will live recovered. My baby is feeling better. No more fever, no more diarrhea, no more bleeding. Better now. We're even looking forward to going home with a lot of happiness. And we will celebrate together.
4: That's Mirelle Gahindo there, a medic and mother. Now, infections are now reported across multiple areas here in Ituri province, as well as to the south of North Kivu province and South Kivu province. These are vast areas. The Democratic Republic of Congo is roughly the size of Western Europe, and the east is rich with minerals, gold, coltan used for making batteries for mobile phones and electric vehicles, so very valuable minerals. And the outbreak has continued to expand into new areas despite intensified surveillance and treatment efforts. And at one of the treatment centers in Ruampara, one of the epicenters, I met Eli Asimwe, who'd come to visit his sister and brother at the clinic. And he told me that he's already lost his mother and sister-in-law. And that has been a lot of mourning for the family. They don't want to mourn anymore.
7: I have come to take care of my sister. She contracted Ebola. My family members and friends keep calling me regarding her. I am coordinating everything and providing them with updates. No one is allowed to come here, and some family members live far away. So I have become the main point of contact. The only thing we have is faith in God. People have been encouraging us. We believe that God will help us and that everything will go well.
4: What about the people who were in contact with your sister? Have they been tested for Ebola? What precautionary measures have they taken?
7: Some people have been tested to determine whether they contracted the disease. Others who were in contact with her say they are fine and have not developed any symptoms. Other people, we don't know of their whereabouts. However, we have been urging them to get checked. Doctors have advised that anyone who starts feeling unwell, they should immediately visit a health facility.
4: And what measures have your family members taken to protect themselves against the disease?
7: We are being very careful. We advise everyone who feels sick, weak, has a headache, a cough, or a fever to seek medical attention immediately. We also tell people to avoid unnecessary contact with others, wash their hands regularly, and report to a healthcare provider whenever they feel unwell. We are all very careful after this incident.
4: What are your family's hopes at this moment?
7: I arrived here at around 6 p.m. My sister was in a very bad condition. She was restless and struggling to breathe. She had chest pains. The whole family came together to pray because we believe that God is the one who heals. We have faith that all will be well. Some family members have continued praying without losing hope. Now that I am here, I feel encouraged. We have received some good news. Her fever had gone down and we could see signs that her health is slowly improving.
4: And at the community level, have people been informed about Ebola? Is there any sensitization that's taking place in market areas and places of worship?
7: We also lost our mother. She had been missing for about 2 weeks. We did not know where she was after she was taken to the hospital. We were informed that she was sick and that people had been helping to take care of her. Sadly, she later succumbed to Ebola. In the past, people did not know much about diseases like Ebola, so they naturally helped and cared for sick relatives. We eventually left Nyakuda because there were many challenges. One of the difficulties we faced was being told that once someone contracts Ebola, family members should not have direct contact with the patient. We asked the health authorities to provide someone who could help care for the patient, but we were told that no one was available. We also had another elderly mother who had been helping with cooking and other household duties. The situation became very difficult, and eventually we decided to leave and return home. That has been one of our biggest challenges.
4: I'm so sorry for your loss. It's heartbreaking to hear that you've lost your loved ones, and I hope you find support during this challenging season.
7: May God help us. We do not want to continue mourning. We have cried a lot already. Several members of our family have died. Even today, a child is being buried. Others have also passed away. People are dying, and we just want to leave this place and return home. We want to go back, thank God, and continue moving forward with our lives.
4: Eli Asimwe there, very hopeful for the recovery of his sister and brother. Now, many families have been affected here, and like Eli, they come to the Ebola treatment units. Some of them, like the one in Rompara where Eli was, have specialized cubicles where families can see their patients through a glass screen. And that's how I was able to even speak to Mirel Gahindo. There's a thick glass. Think about the kind of glass that tellers have at the bank. And then so you're up close with the patient, but it is safe for everyone. Relatives can come three times a day, and that makes a huge difference because they are able to see their patients frequently yet safely. Previously, it was very difficult to do that because of safety concerns, and if the patients did not make it, they also could not see them after they had died, and that was very difficult for the families. But because of the previous outbreaks, the technology has been changing, and now more and more patients are being humanized.
0: That's our correspondent Anne Soy there reporting from Bunia in Ituri province in the east of the Democratic Republic of Congo, hit by that Ebola outbreak. Returning to our top story briefly, the framework deal struck between the US and Iran. It's been welcomed by Gulf states and European nations. Britain, France, Germany and Italy have issued a joint statement saying the reopening of the Strait of Hormuz is essential. On the news of the deal, oil prices have dropped by 5%. Stocks have surged in Asia. But with the deal excluding key players like Israel and Hezbollah, some reaction has been more cautious, and international shipping is going to continue to be affected. The Secretary General of the International Maritime Organization, Arsenio Dominguez, has told the BBC that the removal of mines from the Strait of Hormuz is a vital first step to returning maritime traffic to pre-war levels.
8: We still have over 500 vessels stranded in the Strait and normally around 11,000 seafarers that will regularly be transiting through the Strait of Hormuz. And this is one of the first steps that we're taking in coordinating with the relevant parties for a very organized resume of operations in the region. We'll be working with the countries in the region, particularly Oman and Iran, as well as the coastal states, in order to make sure that there are no hazards in the Strait of Hormuz when the ship starts to transit in the normal levels and volumes that we used to have prior to the conflict. At the same time, we have shared information in relation to the vessels that exist there in order to have an organized approach and, of course, avoid other incidents such as collisions.
0: Arsenio Dominguez there from the International Maritime Organization. There is a live page on this story on the BBC website as the details come in, and reaction as well. There's been a new post from President Trump saying he believes ships are beginning to move through the Strait of Hormuz. We're going to try and verify exactly what's happening there. So do stay tuned to the BBC. And as I mentioned, that live page with all the updates there going on as well.
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0: Our top headline this hour, Iran and the US have agreed on a deal to end their war, with the Strait of Hormuz shipping channel expected to reopen. Pakistani Development Minister Ahsan Iqbal, whose country helped mediate the agreement, says the world should be relieved at the news.
1: You know, it's a great day for not just for Pakistan, but for the entire world, because the Iran-US conflict now had become a global crisis for 193 economies, because oil is the lifeline of modern economy.
0: And there has been a warm welcome internationally to that news, though not in Israel. International condemnation of Russia is mounting after an airstrike damaged a 1,000-year-old monastery in Kyiv. And judges here in London have ruled that the British government is allowed to ban the pro-Palestinian campaign group Palestine Action. This is Rebecca Kesby with NewsHour live from the BBC. Next, a real treat for fans of literature, because I've been speaking to one of the biggest names in Japanese fiction and a rising star on the international stage, Asako Yuzuki. Many of you may be familiar with her best-selling novel Butter, which explored the relationship between a journalist and a gourmet cook slash serial killer, dubbed a feminist thriller and social commentary on modern sex and female friendship in Japan. But Asako Yuzuki's latest publication, translated into English, is called Hooked. It also looks at a fairly intense relationship between two women, one a single career woman, Eriko, the other a married lifestyle blogger, Shoko. Both characters struggle, though, with social conformity, sexist stereotypes. But what's interesting is that Asako actually wrote Hooked before Butter, with the help of a translator. She's been telling me more about the book and why she's fascinated with feminism, misogyny and fat phobia.
2: I've been enjoying walking around London while I've been here, and you may disagree, but I've found that there are very few adverts around London for beauty treatments. Now, if you are interested in Japan and you happen to come to Japan, you will notice that there are a lot of adverts for beauty treatments, plastic surgery, and weight loss. But at the same time, Tokyo has a big food culture, and you can get good food, tasty food, and Japan as a whole is full of delicious things, convenient things, small and cute things. And you have this sense of ambivalence, this contradiction between the pressure on women to be good women and beautiful, and on the other hand, this sense of expected to remain a child and small and cute. So if you come to Tokyo, you might look forward to experiencing a city that reminds you of Blade Runner. And in a sense, maybe it is a kind of dystopia. I don't set out to write dystopian fiction. For me, this is reality. And even if Tokyo, when you visit, seems unrealistic and seems bizarre, I hope that you will understand what I read as something real and something that you can empathize with.
0: So, I mean, feminism, sexism is a really live topic in Japan at the moment. A lot of women are sort of bringing it up to the fore. Do you, as a writer, feel a responsibility because of that? Does it shape the way that you write your characters? And is that a help, or actually, does it make it more difficult as a writer because of that pressure? Do you feel it?
2: I feel a lot of pressure. I write feminist novels, but within Japan, I am in a position of advantage. I have a voice. If there is an issue with feminism in Japan, it's that the Japanese media seem to want that feminism to be something useful to society, something that fits in with a capitalist society. Mm-hmm. As a writer, I get to talk to a lot of publishers, and I'm always aware of the risk of this feminism turning into something that only benefits the women who are already in that kind of advantaged position. Mm-hmm.
0: Yeah, it's really interesting because your characters tend to feel a little bit restricted by the rigid social conformity, I guess. And the stories are about them struggling with that or battling against it and coming to sort of liberation within themselves, I guess. But there's always this pressure of how the women are perceived by others, particularly men or the male patriarchy, I guess you could say. But from what you're saying, it sounds almost as if feminism itself is also having to be seen through this lens of conformity. And you're sort of trying to get beyond that.
3: もしそう取っていただいたら嬉しいです。本来フェミニズムは、
2: I'm glad if that's the way you've understood what I've said. Because feminism itself, I think, is something that should belong to those who don't have access to education, to those who don't fit into this capitalist society, to those who don't have a voice. I have a voice. And the risk is that feminism turns into something for the strong women, for women like me in this unequal society where working hours are very long and even having time to read literature means that you're already in a position of advantage. And that is something that I want to try and overcome.
0: As you say, you are doing really well in your career now. You're very popular, certainly in Japan and now internationally as well. Who do you think your audience is? Because people are focusing on the women that are reading your books, but a lot of men are also reading your books, possibly to get an insight into how women feel. And how conscious of the audience are you? Or do you try not to write your books for an audience? You're writing them as a writer, a creator yourself.
3: そうですね。昔、15年前。
2: When I wrote these books 15 or so years ago, a lot of the readers were female. But I think now that they've been translated, there are a lot more male readers. And I hear from people who are reading it with their daughter or with their partner. And funnily enough, I've heard of couples who have been matched on dating apps because they were both fans of my books.
0: Excellent. That's lovely. And Japan does have a relatively new prime minister who's a woman. Are people seeing there is a shift and a change in terms of the power in Japan now? More equality?
2: I think you could say that society is becoming more conservative. As I said before, I am always aware of the risk of feminism becoming something only for strong women, healthy, strong, cisgender women. And the Prime Minister says that for women to succeed, they must work, work, work. She likes that phrase. And she also, at the same time as being Prime Minister, talks about how she does the housework. And it's almost like that is what a Japanese woman has to do in order to survive in this male society. You have to work really hard and you still have to do the housework. And it's almost as though she is a model Japanese woman now.
0: And that was Asako Yuzuki, their Japanese author, and our grateful thanks to translator Bethan Jones as well for that interview. Asako's latest book, Hooked, is out. Butter is also a good one to read there as well. That brings us to the end of this edition of NewsHour. From me and the whole team here in London, thank you very much for joining us wherever you are.
4: On the next Fresh Air, author Eddie Glaude on America at 2:50. We'll talk about his new book, America USA, and the story he says this country keeps telling about itself, from Frederick Douglass in 1876 to this 250th year, and what we choose to forget. 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
7: President Trump says he has two jobs. President first, builder second. That means major construction projects reshaping the nation's capital. From WAMU and NPR in Washington, this is 1A. I'm Jen White.
8: And I'm Todd Zwillick.
7: President Trump's vision for D.C. is becoming clearer every day. He demolished the White House East Wing to make room for his ballroom. He repainted the Lincoln Memorial reflecting pool.
8: And he's planning to build a 250-foot triumphal arch and to overhaul one of D.C.'s public golf courses. To get it all done, he's fired federal commissions and restructured planning boards. But who's paying for all of it?
7: For our weekly democracy series, If You Can Keep It, Trump's Washington beautification. But first, the U.S. and Iran reach a tentative agreement to end the war and reopen the Strait of Hormuz. What we know after this news.
9: Live from NPR News in Washington, I'm Korva Coleman. President Trump is going to France to attend the G7 summit with other leaders of industrialized nations. He's expected to talk about the new agreement both the White House and Iran say they have reached to stop the war. There's supposed to be a signing ceremony on Friday in Geneva. Trump says the agreement will open the Strait of Hormuz. But NPR's Carrie Kahn reports no details about the agreement have been released.
10: Lots of questions remain. But Trump says the Strait's opening will happen after the deal is signed on Friday, and it will begin with a sweeping of the vital waterway of all mines. He said in the past that the pact would entail a 60-day ceasefire while both sides begin negotiations on a permanent end to the war. And then comes really tough issues like Iran's nuclear capabilities and sanctions relief.
9: NPR's Carrie Kahn reporting. Stocks opened sharply higher this morning on hopes that the deal between the U.S. and Iran will soon allow oil to flow smoothly through the Strait of Hormuz. NPR's Scott Horsley reports the Dow Jones Industrial Average jumped about 600 points in early trading.
11: Stocks are up and crude oil prices are down on news of the diplomatic deal to reopen the strait, which is expected to be finalized later this week. AAA says retail gasoline prices dipped to an average of $4.06 a gallon overnight. That's down about a dime from a week ago, but still about $1.08 more than before the war began. Fox Corporation has struck a deal to buy Roku in a transaction valued at $22 billion. The purchase would boost Fox's footprint in the streaming world. Roku has more than 100 million streaming subscribers worldwide. Industrial production inched up by 0.1% last month. Manufacturing output was flat in May. Scott Horsley, NPR News, Washington.
9: Ebola continues to spread in Eastern Democratic Republic of the Congo. There are at least 782 confirmed cases and 181 confirmed deaths. Response teams are struggling to get the outbreak under control. Emmett Livingstone reports from Ituri province in the DRC.
12: I'm here in Rwampara Ebola Treatment Center, and I'm in an Ebola ward with doctors going from isolated room to isolated room checking on Ebola patients. All of us are in full protective gear, which includes a bib, two layers of clothing, several layers of gloves, goggles, a mask. It's difficult to describe the level of discomfort wearing one of these suits. It's very difficult to breathe. And on top of that, the goggles fog up, so it's also difficult to see. These are the conditions under which doctors have to work. The Ebola patients themselves, some of them appear to be in a great deal of pain. We heard some people crying out. The doctor said that at a certain stage of the Ebola virus disease, the whole body aches and it's extremely painful.
9: Emmett Livingstone reporting from Ituri Province, Democratic Republic of the Congo. You're listening to NPR. Kentucky Senator Mitch McConnell has been hospitalized. His office says he is receiving excellent care. But yesterday's statement did not say if McConnell was hospitalized at home in Kentucky or in Washington, and it didn't say why he was admitted or what his prognosis is. The health of the former Senate Majority Leader has been tracked. McConnell was hospitalized in 2023 with a concussion after falling. He then twice froze and stopped speaking in the middle of news conferences later that year. Iran's national soccer team arrived in the U.S. yesterday. Iran plays New Zealand tonight in Los Angeles. The city is home to the largest Iranian community outside Iran. Activists are planning to protest against Iran during the game. NPR's Arzu Rezvani reports Iran's head coach says his team is unfazed.
13: At a press conference in Los Angeles Sunday, Iranian team coach Amir Ghalanoui was asked whether his team is concerned about protests.
14: We're just focused on playing a good, high-quality match, he told reporters, adding that the team won't pay attention to any issues outside the game. Protesters want to bring attention to what they say is Iran's record of human rights abuse. Many are planning to bring blindfolds, nooses, and American and Israeli flags into the stadium. But FIFA, the organization behind the World Cup, prohibits the display of political signs. Security could remove demonstrators from the stadium, pushing Iran's record and reputation for oppression out of view. Arzu Rezvani, NPR News, Los Angeles.
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0: This is 1A. I'm Jen White.
1: And I'm Todd Zwillick.
0: The United States and Iran have reached an agreement to reopen the Strait of Hormuz and extend the ceasefire in the war. The deal will be signed formally on Friday in Switzerland. That's according to Pakistani Prime Minister Shahbaz Sharif, a mediator in ceasefire negotiations.
1: The text of the agreement hasn't been released, but the deal reportedly will extend the ceasefire for 60 days, call for an end to fighting on all fronts, including Lebanon, as well as opening the Strait of Hormuz. Traffic in that waterway has been halted since the war began in February, and it's where 20% of the world's oil and gas is transported. The deal was finalized despite an Israeli strike in Lebanon on Sunday, which was condemned by Iran and the United States. Israel's defense minister says Israel's military will continue its presence in Lebanon.
0: Joining us to discuss what we know about the ceasefire agreement and what it means for the region is Joyce Karam. She's editor-in-chief of Al Monitor. Joyce, welcome back.
2: Great to be with you, Jen and Todd.
0: So, Joyce, first, let's just be clear about what this agreement is, what it does, and what it doesn't do. Walk us through that broadly.
2: This is definitely an imperfect deal to end a terrible war that we've seen go over 100 days and that the U.S. was losing. What this does is, initially, it disengages the United States, the Trump administration, from this war. But there's so much that we don't know or we are not clear about this deal. We know first that it would reopen the Strait of Hormuz, that was actually open before the war started. This reopening is expected to happen on Friday. In 30 days, it's expected to lift the U.S. blockade on Iran, so Iran can resume oil exports. It also promises Iran sanctions relief down the road. The Iranians, their state media is saying that they will get $12 billion in assets freeze immediately. The U.S. has denied that, and it said this would be bound by how Iran performs, how it commits to some terms of the deal. What the deal lacks is anything substantial on the nuclear issue, on enrichment, on what happens to the highly enriched uranium that Iran allegedly has. This all has to wait 60 days to be discussed. So this is more what was announced is more of a framework of an arrangement to just build confidence measures and then tackle the hard issues in 60 days. You've mentioned Lebanon. Well, we'll see. Hezbollah said today they haven't fired any drones, any rockets at Israel. But I was speaking to our correspondent this morning, and there was one Israeli attack in South Lebanon. We've heard from the Israeli defense minister that, hey, this is not our deal. We're not signatory to it. We are not leaving Lebanon. Far-right Minister Ben-Gvir saying attacks would continue in Lebanon and we have nothing to do with this deal. So that's going to be a tricky issue that will likely widen the gap between Israel and the United States.
1: So a framework to talk about building confidence. I'm paraphrasing what you had to say there, Joyce. And Israel's not a party to this agreement. That's important. Vice President J.D. Vance is the one who's supposed to be leading negotiations into the next round of this agreement to end the war in Iran. Here he is talking to CBS this morning about Israel's role in the ceasefire deal.
3: Israel's been a good partner, but we do expect everybody in the region. They've been participating in this peace agreement. They've been participating in our talks with Iran. They understand where our perspective is. And what the president has said is that we expect everybody to honor this agreement.
1: Joyce, Israeli leaders, of course, have already been denouncing this agreement, saying they're not going to stop in southern Lebanon for now. What do we know about how Israel's interests and Donald Trump's interests are diverging here?
2: Well, the U.S. expects Israel to honor, but this is not what we're hearing from the Israeli side. There is a sense of disappointment in Netanyahu's circle of betrayal. about this deal that the Trump administration went to war with Israel against Iran and left before the mission is accomplished. What's that mission? That was supposed to be regime change. Well, it didn't happen. The regime is even strengthened in Iran. So expect, Todd, between now and October, the Israeli elections, for that rhetoric, for that divide to just go even deeper. Netanyahu, he has a political base to respond to, a political base that's hawkish, that wanted Israel to continue its war in Lebanon and in Iran. So there is a lot that we still don't know how Israel will breach this deal. It's already, this morning in South Lebanon, but will they, hit Iran again? We still don't know these details, but what we know is that the honeymoon, the romance, whatever you want to call it, that's lasted so long between Benjamin Netanyahu and Donald Trump, it's officially over. J.D. Vance's rhetoric, it's not the first time he's saying our interests, not just on Hormuz, on other issues, nuclear issue, are divergent with Israel.
0: We got this email from one of you. Let's not forget that the strait was open before Trump to pick this fight, so getting it reopened just corrects one of his avoidable complications. President Trump posted on social media about the ceasefire agreement and wrote, quote, "Let the oil flow." Oil prices fell around 4% after the news of the agreement was announced. Joyce, how else are markets reacting to this news?
2: Very well. I mean, there's a sense of relief, oil markets, stock markets, and then in the Gulf, especially that was hit by this war, the UAE, Saudi Arabia, Qatar are all welcoming this deal. This did not go as expected. The U.S. launched a war expecting, a dramatic change in Iran. Iran responded asymmetrically by holding a key strait level. And, the reality was it had a big impact on global economy, and the U.S. had to walk back these steps. So it seems Donald Trump's priority is now on market stability, on getting the oil flow. There is one term in the deal, according to the Iranians, that would allow Iran to sell oil with no sanctions. So if that's implemented, that would mean even more oil in the market.
1: Joyce, there was another part of U.S. and Israeli demands during this war that we haven't talked about yet. That's Iran's support for proxies around the region, Hezbollah, Houthis, Hamas. Iran calls them freedom-fighting organizations, I think, on its behalf. What does this deal say about support for Hamas, Hezbollah, and the other groups?

0: say about support for Hamas, Hezbollah, and the other groups?
1: Yeah, the great question. It says nothing from what's been reported. And it really shows you how much leverage has Iran accumulated over the last 100 days by closing Hormuz. This deal is just about the Strait. Ballistic missiles are not mentioned. Support for these proxies are not mentioned. So there are many reasons for Iran to feel good about this, to feel victorious, to feel that it managed to impose its will on regional countries, to scare its neighbors that, you know, don't do this again, or otherwise we will close the strait. So the deal is about the strait. It's not much about the nuclear issue or the proxies or the ballistic missile program.
2: Joyce, it's important to note that the U.S.-based rights group HRANA has documented that more than 36 people have been killed in Iran since the start of this war, including more than 1,700 civilians. What response has this agreement gotten within Iran?
1: Well, I'm so glad we're talking about this. This war in January, Jen, and we discussed, it was the initial thinking was, help is on the way for Iranian protesters and people who are being oppressed by the regime. And now the U.S. is not just leaving, it's not just ending the war, it's ending it with a more oppressive regime. There's been, as you mentioned, 60 killings, even executions since the war started. This is the same regime, but it's one that feels emboldened, one where the Iranian Revolutionary Guard, the most hardline in the regime, has strengthened its power. So to many Iranians we speak to, they feel hugely betrayed, and they feel this war was not for them. They were deceived by it, and they just gave up and want to move on. They do think that this war, how it went, it just was a betrayal to what they were hoping for.
2: Really briefly, Joyce, the U.S. and Iran have given themselves 60 days. That's the length of this agreement. What are you watching for over the next couple of months?
1: Well, let's see if Friday this gets signed initially, and then how the other terms of the deal get implemented.
2: Well, that's Joyce Karam. She's editor-in-chief of Al Monitor. Joyce, we always appreciate you. Thanks.
1: Thank you so much.
2: 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I'm Jen White.
0: And I'm Todd Zwillick.
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1: I'm Jen White.
2: And I'm Todd Zwillick. This is 1A.
1: President Trump is working fast to remake the nation's capital to fit his vision. Major construction projects include demolishing the east wing of the White House for his proposed ballroom and a planned 250-foot tall arch that would dwarf the Lincoln Memorial. But that's just the start. The administration has launched a dizzying array of other initiatives, ranging from painting the reflecting pool on the National Mall American flag blue to redeveloping a scenic public golf course with views out over the Potomac and getting the long broken fountains working again at a popular local park.
2: But to get it all done, the White House has blown past safeguards that are there to protect the character of the city. President fired all six members of the Commission for Fine Arts and replaced them with deputies aligned with his policies.
1: Now, some are welcoming these changes, like these visitors to the newly repainted reflecting pool.
3: I needed to come down to see if it was actually reflecting, and it wasn't bright blue. I'm impressed, to be honest. It reflects beautifully, and I'm not seeing it being American flag blue.
4: Very happy it opened up in time, not just in time for my trip, but also in time for the 250 celebration. I think it looks beautiful. It looks very dark. It does not look blue, but maybe it's just the way the sun is bouncing off the water.
5: I was not exactly excited about it in the beginning, but coming here, I'm at least happy that you can still see the memorial and the reflection, which was the whole point of this pool. So the fact that it's not a swimming pool makes me really happy.
2: But as the president moves to transform D.C., what does the lack of oversight say about transparency and about accountability? Where's the money for these projects coming from? That's what we're here to discuss as part of our weekly democracy series, If You Can Keep It.
1: Joining us now is Dan Diamond. He's a White House reporter at The Washington Post. Dan, welcome back to the program.
6: Jen, Todd, good to be with you from Geneva, Switzerland, where the president is.
1: Oh, great. Glad you could join us. And with us here in studio is Ed Sterley. He's the senior director at the National Parks Conservation Association. Ed, welcome.
7: Thanks so much. Great to be here this morning.
1: And we'd also love to hear from you. What are your thoughts about the beautification efforts in the Capitol? If you live in D.C. or have visited recently, what changes did you notice and what did you think? Email us at 1A@WAMU.org. So, Dan, Trump has been on a remodeling spree since the start of his second term. He's decked out the Oval Office in gold, paved over the Rose Garden, demolished the East Wing in October of last year, and we'll get into some more of the projects. But what is his vision here? What has he said about the point of all of these changes?
6: Well, Jen, it depends a bit on the project, but I think the overall theme is that President Trump likes to do this, thinks he's good at it, and wants to leave his mark on Washington, Washington proper. He was in real estate and a developer and builder before he got into politics. He's spoken about how this is fun for him. It can be a useful distraction. We and other news outlets have reported on how President Trump can spend hours of his day working on these projects and going out of the Oval Office and telling workers what he wants them to do. So he's very hands-on, and his vision, which doesn't align with past presidents, is one of a lot of gold, ornateness, and also hugeness, because some of these projects are much bigger than anybody else would say they should be.
2: So let's start with one of the most visible renovation projects. Jen mentioned it. We heard some tourists down on the mall talking about it, the painting of the Lincoln Memorial reflecting pool down on the National Mall. The work repainting the bottom of that pool, a deep blue, finished at the start of June. The president called it American flag blue. Ed, but before we jump into the cost and the contracts, how does it look? Does it look different than before? Because I've seen a lot of photos. I haven't been to see it. I'll stipulate that. Doesn't look that different to me, is it?
7: Yeah, I mean, I was out there the other night. There was a lot of people out there as well. I mean, it doesn't look that different, quite honestly. But I think the reality is that time will tell. I mean, it's no secret that the reflecting pool and the other national parks within Washington, D.C. have needed a lot of help and investment for a long time. And that's just one part of the puzzle. I mean, you know, part of the issue, whether it's water quality or, you know, the reflection, has been because of a part of, you know, there's a systemic issues related. That's water from the Potomac River that flows into, you know, the nearby tidal basin. And there's all types of infrastructure underground, whether it's a water filtration system, pipes that connect the water. You know, those have yet to been addressed. And I think, you know, time will tell essentially in terms of with this particular investment and what the difference will be. But, you know, not for nothing. I mean, this is a really unique reflecting pool. There's nothing like it in the world. And because of that, you know, there's a tremendous amount of safeguards that were built into whenever there were changes that could be made to that, that there was a tremendous amount of input, scientists reviewing this, historic preservations. And that process was skipped altogether. So quite honestly, we have no idea what even was actually done here, and let alone what the long-term implications will be.
1: Well, let's talk about the cost. The reflecting pool garnered a lot of attention about how the cost grew from $2 million that the president initially said it would cost to the $14 million it cost at the end of the project. Dan, what happened?
6: Well, a few things happened, Jen. One, the project got bigger. It wasn't just resurfacing the basin. It became repairing some cracks as well. But we also don't know everything that happened. There's been some great reporting, particularly by the New York Times, about some of the challenges and decisions behind the scenes. But this process was not done in public. This was a no-bid contract that the president awarded very quickly, has said repeatedly that he's doing this at a fraction of the cost that, say, President Biden wanted to do. I should say that I've reached out to Biden officials about the figures that President Trump has quoted, talking about hundreds of millions of dollars. They seem befuddled by where the president's getting this. But in a normal process, we would have a lot more visibility into what the project was, how it was decided, whether, as I think Ed made the point to my colleague in the Post, whether the American flag blue would lead to problems like more algae. But we didn't get any of that. We got a short-circuited runaround where the president said it was going to be done very quickly, and it didn't meet his initial goals. And here we are with a project that we still have questions about.
2: Atlantic Industrial Coatings is the company that sprayed all that blue on the drained reflecting pool. People saw that on television and online, I'm sure. You talked about the no-bid contract here, Dan, that skipped the normal bidding process for federal contracts. But what do we know about this company? Donald Trump initially said they did a great job on one of his pools at one of his golf clubs. He later said he didn't know anything about them. Who are they and what is their relationship with the president who fast-tracked their $14 million contract?
6: Well, Todd, they are a company where the owner, to his credit, has picked up the phone for me and other reporters who call. He doesn't stay on the phone very long, but he'll at least take calls. They're a small outfit. I don't know for sure how they got in front of the president. The president has spoken about his redesign of swimming pools at his clubs and said that he now knows how to fix pools, and that's what he's trying to do here. But again, these are things that would have been not only sorted out, we probably would have gone through a much longer process of what does need to be fixed, who is best positioned to fix it, how long will it take, what will the process be. We didn't get any of that. The president announced essentially in late April that this project was underway before any of that public discussion could happen.
1: The federal government issues billions of dollars in contracts each year, and the bid process is designed to help ensure taxpayer dollars aren't wasted, and that they're being paid to reputable companies. And I don't think anyone would argue it's a perfect system. But, Ed, how does that process typically work?
7: Well, I think right now one of the concerning things is that, you know, as Dan was mentioned, I mean, everything is happening behind the scenes. Usually when any major construction process, you know, another one just finished that was done that was, you know, incredibly well done. The restoration of the seawall on the tidal basin in D.C. So if you visit during Cherry Blossom time or the Jefferson Memorial, again, that was a huge contract that was issued. And that was done, you know, following all the proper protocols and processes, looking at all the different alternatives that would be out there to make sure that the National Park Service is a good steward of taxpayer dollars. The reflecting pool was not done this way. And we don't know much about the company. And I think, frankly, what's really concerning as well is that the staff from the National Park Service, you know, there's only one Lincoln Memorial reflecting pool on the planet. And the National Park Service has the staff usually in place that are uniquely trained and have the institutional knowledge and the expertise to essentially help kind of map out the future of what the care of what a historic resource like that should look like. And unfortunately, you know, a lot of those staff have either been pushed out or left the National Park Service and never been rehired. And now what we're seeing is processes like this where, you know, essentially everything's happening behind the scenes and we have no idea who's actually doing the work.
8: I just want to mention here that we did reach out to the White House and Department of Interior for this conversation, but we did not hear back. The invitation stands.
2: So, Ed, what does the National Mall look like right now? If you were trying to get around over the weekend, you would have run into a lot of people on hand for viewing UFC fights on the White House lawn on Donald Trump's birthday. Events celebrating the American 250th anniversary are also underway around the mall. How would you describe what the mall looks like now, under 1 month from July 4th?
7: To be totally honest with you, the National Mall looks like a bit of a circus right now, a circus that's under construction, heavily under construction. There's a tremendous amount of activity that's happening on the National Mall this summer. You just mentioned the UFC fight, that it was quite a bit of infrastructure that was built on the mall. There's something called the Great American State Fair that's about to kick off that's happening that, you know, is a tremendous amount of development on the mall. But I think there's also a lot of construction underway, whether it's the gilding of statues, whether it's, you see it at the golf course where construction potentially could be kicking off. I mean, you know, there's a lot going on. But that being said, I mean, visitation seems to have never been higher. I mean, people are visiting there. We know 32 million people visit the National Mall every year, which is why we want to see investment in this park, but not at the expense of the rest of the national park system.
8: We're speaking to Ed Sterley. He's senior director at the National Parks Conservation Association. Also with us, Dan Diamond, White House reporter at the Washington Post. And we're hearing from you. Joseph emails, I am certainly an advocate for the beautification and maintaining of D.C.'s architecture and even upgrading it, but not when so many government programs got chopped, like disease research and vaccine research, and so many federal employees were unceremoniously let go. No, you don't have my support for beautification. Well, we'd love to hear your thoughts. Where would you like to see your tax dollars go? If you've visited the National Mall recently, what did you think about some of the changes underway? Email us at 1A@WAMU.org. I'm Jen White here with Todd Zwillick. 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
2: Well, the East Wing of the White House was torn down in October of last year to make room for a proposed 90,000 square foot ballroom, Donald Trump's dream construction. The president says that construction will be completed in 2028. He toured the ballroom construction site in May.
9: So all of this was paid for by myself, and because I keep hearing like, we are making a gift of this board. This is a gift. This is not going to be paid for by the taxpayer. If we have a judge that thinks it's a terrible thing that we're making a gift. He said it's terrible that we're making a gift that should be paid for by the taxpayer. That's one I've never heard before.
2: Well, Dan, the president, I think it's fair to say, is obsessed with the ballroom. He talks about it all the time, even during briefings and events that are about other subjects. It's been mired in court battles. He says the ballroom will be funded entirely by private donations and nothing else. How much is the construction expected to cost?
6: Todd, it's hundreds of millions of dollars. We don't know, or at least we haven't publicly reported the final cost yet. The president has said alternatingly between $300 and $400 million for the ballroom, depending on the fixtures and how nice pieces of it will be. But you're right that he is fixated on it. We did an analysis at the Post. My colleague Ence Morse and I went through his remarks and found that on one out of every 3 days, the president was invoking the ballroom. And this was, you know, maybe a month or two ago when we did this. I think the president's frequency has only gone up, which means he's mentioning this project more often than a number of other priorities for his political party and certainly for the American people. But the total cost of the ballroom goes beyond the ballroom itself. There is an underground military component of which we don't know everything about. The White House has asked Congress for several hundred million dollars, a little over $200 million for security features related to the ballroom, related to the underground complex. So far, Congress has not given that money, but that would be taxpayer money. That would not be private donations, which is against what the president had said for so many months.
8: Well, you mentioned private donations, Dan, and again, the White House belongs to the American people, not to any individual president, but how much do we know about the money that has been raised so far and who's making those donations?
6: Jen, we have a partial list of who's given money for the ballroom project. Some of that is because the White House has released some of the names. There was a dinner honoring some of the donors late last year. So that in itself was a tip-off. If people were there, they were donating to the project. And these are companies that are major contractors of the federal government. Palantir, Amazon. And I should note that Jeff Bezos, the founder of Amazon, owns the Washington Post. Google, Lockheed Martin. I mean, you look down the list of these corporations, and they're all corporations that have something to gain potentially from the federal government. And
8: I want to bring in the fact here that the nonprofit group Public Citizen reports that donors to the ballroom have received new or expanded government contracts worth over $50 billion to date. So what concerns should we have that donors appear to be directly profiting from their contributions to the president's ballroom construction?
6: Jen, that's the exact concern. We don't know what was promised explicitly to these donors. Would they get special access to the president? Would they get recognized in some way? Would they get more availability from cabinet officials? We do know that it pays to be on the good side of Donald Trump. We've seen that over and over again. When you're on his bad side, you might lose contracts. You might get frozen out in Washington. This is not the way that Washington historically is run, but it is being run that way under President Trump. So these contracts that have been awarded since the ballroom began, are they the same contracts? Do they have extra incentives? We know in some cases, the companies that are working on the ballroom, like Clark Construction, also got contracts to do some of the other work that President Trump wants done and do that work at higher rates than might have been expected. So there is a lot of money going into not just the ballroom project, but all of this construction. And it's proceeding quickly, as we've said, and often with very little transparency.
2: And as Jen suggested, that pay-to-play problem is just the contracts, the donations that we know about, not the ones we don't even know about, because many of them are secret. Well, before we take a break, Ed, Washington Post, ABC News, Ipsos poll in April, 56% of Americans disapprove of the decision to tear down the East Wing of the White House. What input does the public usually get in big federal restoration projects like this?
7: Well, I mean, first and foremost, all of the projects, which is a common theme for all of them, they need congressional approval. So first and foremost, through their elected representative being able to vote to approve for these projects. And for all of these projects, none of that has taken place. So whether it's, you know, any of the construction happening in D.C., Congress has not authorized or nor appropriated the money for any of that. But yeah, usually through these commissions, I mean, through the National Park Service, they usually have periods of public input that people can weigh in. These are our public lands. These are your public lands. And you usually get a voice in the process as well.
8: We're discussing the Trump administration's renovation projects around D.C. as part of this installment of If You Can Keep It. That's our weekly series on the state of our democracy. We're talking to Dan Diamond, White House reporter at The Washington Post, and Ed Sterley, senior director at the National Parks Conservation Association. And we're hearing from you and emails. I was visiting D.C. in mid-May, and my impression of all the construction was that it was to detract from the number of National Guardsmen and women walking around fully armed. I felt like I was in a city under siege. Well, still to come, beautification efforts have been tackled by presidents in the past. We talked to a historian and a cultural preservation expert about the precedent set by previous administrations. And we still want to hear from you. What are your thoughts about the construction projects in the Capitol? Email us at 1A at WAMU.org. I'm Jen White.
2: And I'm Todd Zwillick. This is 1A.

0: 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But what if what they really want is you? Online recruiters are offering jobs that promise a better future. For some, those opportunities turn out to be something very different. How digital recruitment is changing. Next hour on 1A.
1: The steamship Lady Elgin left Chicago for Milwaukee on a stormy September night in 1860. A few hours later, the ship crashed into another vessel out on Lake Michigan. The Lady Elgin cracked in half, and around 300 people died.
2: It's the deadliest shipwreck in Great Lakes history.
1: But this is more than just a maritime tragedy. It's a story about the shipping business in Chicago in the 1860s, about who owns historic shipwrecks, and about Illinois' lackluster place in underwater archaeology. That's next time on Points North.
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0: Back to our conversation in a moment, but first, we'd love your help with what's coming up tomorrow. The Supreme Court has a busy couple of weeks ahead of them. They have a stacked docket of high-profile cases that could have seismic effects for years to come. We're expecting decisions soon on immigration involving birthright citizenship and temporary protected status, a huge case about whether mail ballots should be counted if they arrive after Election Day, and much more. We'll dig into what you need to know about the cases, and we'd love to hear from you as well. What decision are you most anticipating hearing from the court, and why? Do you have questions about any of these issues? The number is at 85. You can call us at 855-236-1212. We want to hear your thoughts about how you think the court should rule on any of the cases they have left. Again, the number is 855-236-1A1A, or talk to us using our app, 1A Vox Pop, and you'll hear that conversation tomorrow. Now back to how President Trump is transforming the nation's capital. We're here with Dan Diamond, White House reporter at The Washington Post, and Ed Sterley, Senior Director at the National Parks Conservation Association.
5: Let's add a new voice to the conversation now. Rebecca Miller is the Executive Director of the D.C. Preservation League. That's a nonprofit that advocates for the preservation of the District of Columbia's historical buildings and public spaces. Rebecca, welcome.
6: Thank you for having me.
5: But before we turn back to our panel, let's check in with writer and historian Julia Swig. She's the author of four books, including Lady Bird Johnson, Hiding in Plain Sight. Julia, welcome to you.
7: Great to be with you all. Thank you.
5: Julia, your book on Lady Bird Johnson explores the urban renewal renovation work she did in D.C. as First Lady. We're talking back in between 1963 and 1969, and she established a coalition of public and government entities, private citizens, neighborhood groups, coming up with projects to revitalize the District of Columbia. What were the biggest changes made to the city during that time, in that process?
7: Well, the beautification phrase that you've used in your show and that Lady Bird and the White House incorporated to was about two things. One was the ornamental beautification, what we see around the National Mall, the cherry blossoms, the azaleas, the bulbs that come up every year in the public spaces that tourists generally see when they come in and out of D.C. The second part of it really had to do with reframing broader desegregating access to natural parks outside of Northwest Washington, in Southeast, in Southwest, in Northeast. Those are less visible, but longer, much more a part of the Lyndon Johnson social justice agenda around environmentalism and the franchise and even home rule.
0: Lady Bird Johnson utilized community engagement in her beautification work. How did she reach out and work with DC residents during her time as First Lady?
7: Right. She, the East Wing at the time under Lady Bird Johnson became a heavy hitting policy shop. And she had young female staff who were environmentalists who had worked at the Department of Interior, who were seconded over to work for her, who did kind of, bit by bit, granular outreach into the neighborhood. They had town hall meetings. They went over to Anacostia. They worked with Walter Washington, who became the first appointed and then elected mayor. She was working very much outside of the sort of white Washington, Northwest tourist Washington, working in schools, going to communities. And she did this with, as you said, a coalition of people who were landscape architects, who were activists, who were in conservationists, environmentalists.
5: It's very important, by the way, to the people who live here to differentiate white Washington, official Washington, marble Washington from the District of Columbia, where people live all over the city. So I'm glad that you did that. Let's go back to marble Washington, though, and the White House, the East Wing. Donald Trump demolished it. He's not the first president to make major renovations to the White House. That's for sure, Julia. But what's different here from Lady Bird Johnson's time? What makes this renovation unique?
7: Well, I mean, the word renovation diminishes the scope of what's happening, because the symbolism of eliminating the East Wing and putting a monument to a president's ego is so vastly different. It is really, I don't want to overstate this, about one person. And I think Lady Bird Johnson was about a broader agenda. It was the Great Society agenda. It was the agenda of bringing people to the White House and the White House's policies to the people, and not just in Washington, D.C., although that was a big focus. Also, this is an East Wing. There is, to my knowledge, not really an East Wing policy component under the Trump White House, which is a vast departure, and symbolized by the elimination of it to replace by a ballroom, a vast departure of the role of East Wings going back to Eleanor Roosevelt's time. So it's a very significant historic statement about the disregard for political partnership that we've had in the White House on environmental and many other policy dimensions for most of the 20th and well into the 21st century.
0: Well, that's Julia Zweig. She's a historian and the author of the best-selling book, Lady Bird Johnson, Hiding in Plain Sight. Julia, thank you.
7: Thank you.
0: We're still hearing from you. Patricia emails, I understand the goal to have our nation's capital look its best for our 250th anniversary. The questionable details that arise are the cost, contractors, kickbacks, and pictures of the president all on the federal buildings. Also, the boxing ring on the White House lawn for a private company, the ballroom mess, and not to mention the gift of the plane costing the taxpayers hundreds of millions of dollars. And Patricia there is referencing the plane gifted to President Trump by Qatar, the retrofitting of that plane. Will be at taxpayers' expense. Rebecca, I want to turn to you here. As a preservation advocate, what's your reaction to what we just heard from Julia there, especially on the buy-in that DC residents and groups like yours have on some of these renovation projects?
6: Absolutely. As Ed spoke about earlier, we have these processes in place where the public can actually comment. For instance, on the arch that's taking place right now, historically, DCPL has been considered a consulting party. We have not been granted consulting party status on the arch. There is a meeting today and comments are due by midnight. So it's really leaving our membership and the public out of this decision-making process going forward. But I think it's really interesting what she talked about with regard to the East Wing demolition and not this partnership moving forward with First Ladies and what they are looking to do to have this more immediate public access.
5: Dan, how does this administration view this consultation with the public and public comment periods and status of people who are consulted? It seems from a bit of a distance, they've blown right past all of it. Have they? How do they treat all this?
8: Todd, I think they've given it lip service. They've heard out public comments, certainly at meetings. They've received thousands of comments on these projects and acknowledged that. But has that adjusted any of their plans? not in any noticeable way. We did an analysis of the post a few months ago of, I think, the 35,000 comments or so that came in on the Ballroom project, and 97% were against the project. That was probably an undercount just because we weren't able to quantify like another 2%. We weren't totally sure. But all to say, if the White House really was listening to the will of the people and some of these experts, they would have slowed down the process. They would have made more changes. They might have still gone ahead with the Ballroom. There's an argument that more space on the White House campus is needed, but they wouldn't have made it nearly twice the size of the White House mansion. So yes, they've got their mailbox open, but is anyone reading the mail? I'm not so sure.
0: Well, I want to move this conversation outside of D.C. proper for a moment. The U.S. National Park Service, that's part of the Department of Interior, is leading several beautification and construction projects across D.C. At least $67 million in park entrance fees are being used to fund projects in D.C. Ed, first, how common is this? What are these park fees usually used for?
9: This is almost entirely unprecedented. I mean, the fact that, and that's why every American should care. Even if you, you know, could care less, honestly, about the beautification of Washington, D.C., there are 433 units of the National Park Service. That's everything from Yellowstone to Independence Hall around the country. And usually, park fees that are collected by visitors around the country, 80% if you go to a park that collects a fee that stays in the park, and the 20% remainder of that fee goes into a pot that was designed by law to be used around the country for parks that do not collect fees. So that's used from everything from trail improvement projects to improving visitor centers to educational programs. All of that money is being diverted right now to pay for this. And, you know, while we want to see investment in parks in D.C. and around the country, we don't want it to come at the expense of the national park system. You know, this administration, year in and year out, has proposed a decreased budget for the National Park Service. You know, they've cut a quarter of its staff. You know, this is something that it just is untenable in terms of, you know, asking parks for this one critical lifeline of funding to go without that now. And there will be reverberations in parks around the country, you know, because of that.
0: I just want to mention once again that we did reach out to the White House and the Department of the Interior for this conversation, and we did not hear back. We're talking to Dan Diamond. He's White House reporter at The Washington Post. Also with us, Ed Sterley. He's senior director at the National Parks Conservation Association. And Rebecca Miller is also with us. She's the executive director of the D.C. Preservation League. And we're hearing from you, Kit emails, how can Donald Trump unilaterally have all this stuff done in D.C. when various entities are supposed to oversee such things? The U.S. government appears to be completely dysfunctional. I'm Jen White, here with Todd Zwillick. You're listening to 1A.
5: Well, we talk about all the ways the Trump administration has bypassed normal process, bypassed normal bids to exercise President Trump's will. There's part of this they're trying to do through the budgetary process. 2027 fiscal budget includes $10 billion with a B for presidential capital stewardship program for beautification projects around this city. And some of those projects have been completed, like repairing fountains in Meridian Hill Malcolm X Park in Northwest Washington, D.C. Those fountains were turned on for the very first time since 2019. And that's something that residents were very excited about. Live in that neighborhood. Myself, I can tell you residents are excited about it. Rebecca, what were the obstacles to getting repairs like this done in the first place? Why now and not 5 years ago?
6: It's all money. And as we've talked about, having the budgets being cut year after year for the National Park Service. And so if you have a shovel-ready project, you would move forward with certain things. These were not the priorities of administrations previously. And right now, I mean, yeah, the Columbus Fountain at Union Station looks beautiful. And Meridian Hill Park looks beautiful. And we want to have this investment, but we need the congressional dollars to do that. And that's not something that we've had in the past.
0: Ed, I'd love to hear your thoughts on that as well.
9: Yeah, I mean, you know, parks are something that unifies us. And right now in Congress, I mean, we're really excited. I mean, this week there actually is bipartisan legislation moving that would further invest in something called the Legacy Restoration Fund that would essentially re-up billions of dollars of new investment in addressing deferred maintenance, like the fountains in D.C., for example. But again, we want that spread out across the national park system. And, you know, you mentioned, for example, you know, the administration, they proposed cutting the National Park Service's budget, but then $10 billion for D.C. beautification. You know, for perspective, that's more than three times the annual budget of the entire national park system, right? So I think we need to find alignment in Congress. We want Congress to fund the entire national park system. We want to address, you know, the deferred maintenance backlog wholeheartedly, but not be diverting would few funds remain just simply to these DC projects?
0: Well, here's another email we got from one of you. Day after day, week after week, we hear about how President Trump moves forward on all his whims without any permission or accountability. We depend on our legislators to monitor and to ensure accountability, but that isn't happening because Trump's retaliation and revenge holds more power over legislators than constituents' opinions and concerns. What do we as citizens do as we watch everything that is good and right in this country fall to bit? Well, Ed and Rebecca, I mean, you're working with the public, you're involved in or have been in the past involved in these renovations projects. How do you encourage the community, American citizens, to have their voice heard as some of these projects move forward? Rebecca?
6: Certainly. Advocacy is very important. We have been asking individuals to send letters in and show that there is, pretty much as we heard from Dan, unanimous opposition to a lot of these different projects. The projects that don't have public input are the projects that are most important to the president. For instance, there is a meeting later this week on the Visitor Services Center. They're going through what would anybody would look at as a pretty normal process. And but when you go to things like the Reflecting Pool or the Arch or East Potomac or the golf course, they're not having that public input. So we're just still asking people to make their voice heard as they can do it.
0: Ed?
9: I mean, the most important thing I think you could do right now, in addition to what Rebecca just said, I mean, is calling their member of Congress. I mean, Congress is the ultimate accountability here.
5: Are they, though?
9: I mean,
5: are they?
9: They're the.
5: This is my question. And not to interrupt you, Ed, but you got under my skin here. Okay. Congress just last week said no to $1 billion for the security measures at the ballroom that Dan Diamond mentioned. Almost at no other point had they stepped in and demanded their priorities here. They basically farmed this out to the president to roll over and do these projects as he wants. They haven't demanded their imperatives at all.
9: And that's a first step, right? I mean, I think what we need to see is for people to ask for Congress to step in and say, and we're starting to see this from the Hill, like, stop diverting funds to DC projects. Weigh in and start asking questions about the new construction underway, whether it's the Triumphal Arch or the Garden of American Heroes or all of the other projects proposed. I mean, these have significant costs and implications, not just for the immediate future, being able to fund those, but also for the long-term upkeep at a time when we talked about when we have a national parks have so many needs. So, you know, ultimately, I think they're going to have the final say, as well as, you know, all of the litigation that's underway as well that is going to potentially either delay or maybe even stop some of these projects.
0: Dan, what are you watching, especially as we look at the public conversation around these projects, the questions about accountability, the contracting process, and we're moving closer to the midterm elections in November? Do you think this will be part of what people are considering as they head to the ballot box?
8: Democrats hope so. There are lots of Democrats running ads on this. And even when Republicans a few weeks ago had said, there was this brief moment, Jen, when they said we should fund the ballroom, Democrats are now calling the ballroom Republicans out for accountability. So this is going to be a midterm issue. And I think it's going to be with us as long as President Trump's in office trying to remake Washington as he likes.
0: Well, we'll end on this email from one of you. Katie emails, both of my parents served in the military and are buried at Arlington Cemetery. I visit their graves often. When you leave the cemetery, you go around the traffic circle. The Lincoln Memorial is perfectly framed between the pylons of the Memorial Bridge. It is a beautiful way to transition from the solemnity and tranquility of the cemetery. I am horrified that it will be built, likely without the congressional approval or any regard to historical significance. Speaking there of the planned arch project. We've been speaking to Dan Diamond. He's White House reporter at The Washington Post, Ed Sterley, senior director at the National Parks Conservation Association, and Rebecca Miller, the executive director of the D.C. Preservation League. Today's producer was Arfi Getty. This program comes to you from WAMU, part of American University in Washington, distributed by NPR. I'm Jen White.
5: And I'm Todd Zwillick.
0: Thanks for listening, and we'll talk more soon. This is 1A.

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1: The civil authorities have issued a local area emergency Voshin AMI, beginning at 10:57 a.m. and ending at 2:57 p.m. Kayak are missing under wide river in the Seychelles Bayou area. White male 5'11 tall, 185 pounds wearing a black and red life jacket. Fluorescent green sit on kayak with red and white cooler. 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A yak are missing under wide river in the Seychelles Bayou area. White male 5'11 tall, 185 pounds wearing a black and red life jacket. Fluorescent green sit on kayak with red and white cooler. If seen, call Mason Ocean at 911 dispatch at 2-3-1-8-6-9-5-8-5-8.
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3: On the next Fresh Air, author Eddie Glaude on America at 2:50. We'll talk about his new book, America USA, and the story he says this country keeps telling about itself, from Frederick Douglass in 1876 to this 250th year, and what we choose to forget. Join us.

0: This is 1A. I'm Jen White. The internet has transformed the way people look for work. A recruiter can contact you from across the world. A job offer can arrive with a single message. A new opportunity can be just a click away. But that same connectivity can be exploited. Our Cyber Monday series continues with a look at how online recruiting is being used in unexpected ways. And we hear the story of a man who answered what looked like a promising job offer, only to discover that the reality was something else entirely. 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
1: Thanks so much.
0: And as always, we're looking forward to hearing from you. Have you ever received a scam recruitment email? What opportunity were they trying to sell you on, and what did you do? Email us at 1A@WAMU.org. You know, Dina, when I think about the early promises of the internet, it was that it would make opportunities more accessible. So, you know, a job posting in another city or a freelance client in another country, these are all connections that wouldn't have been possible a few decades ago. But has that promise held true?
1: I think it still has held true. It's probably truer than ever now. Every day, people are finding jobs, clients, collaborators, communities online that they never would have encountered otherwise. And the internet has dramatically expanded the number of opportunities that are available to us. But the question isn't whether the promise was real. I think the question is what happens when systems built to distribute opportunity become so efficient that almost anyone can reach almost anyone else. Because once you've created that kind of connectivity, opportunity can travel further than ever before, and that's mostly a good thing. But every system that moves with opportunity also creates risk, and we're seeing a lot of that now.
0: Well, the thing about opportunity is that if you're going to accept it, you have to do it with a certain degree of trust. You have to trust that the person on the other side of that screen is who they say they are. And I wonder if you think we've maybe gotten too comfortable with making that leap to trust.
1: I think we've gotten used to it, interacting this way. You know, think about how many interactions we have every day with people we've never met. We buy things from strangers on, you know, eBay.
0: Yeah.
1: We hire people we've only seen on a screen. We, you know, take rides from people we don't know. And we stay now in strangers' homes when we travel. So I think modern life requires us to trust strangers at a scale that would have been unimaginable even a generation ago. I know that when I speak with younger people, they say, oh yeah, he's my friend. And I go, well, have you met? And it's like, no, we've only known each other online, right? Which is just sort of crazy when you think about it. Now, most of the time, this trust is rewarded. But I do think we've become so accustomed to extending trust before we've really verified who's on the other end, that it leaves us very vulnerable to scammers.
0: Well, I think one way to think about online scams is that they're fake opportunities. So how do we discern if an opportunity is real in the first place?
1: Well, this is the question that kept nagging at me, because most opportunities don't arrive with proof attached. They arrive with, you know, what we think about as signals, right? So somebody answers your messages quickly, so you think they're very efficient. They seemed knowledgeable, so you think they must be very wise for wanting to hire you. You know, they send documents and they look super official. And other people maybe appear to trust them if you go online and it seems that people have given them good reviews. So we're constantly making these judgments based on signals from elsewhere. And the challenge is that many of these signals now, particularly with AI, can be manufactured. So the question isn't just, you know, whether something is real, it's whether it has what we need to make sure that it's also authentic.
0: When I think about job searches, you know, 20, 30 years ago, it involved institutions. So, you know, there were schools involved. There were employers who you met face to face, and professional networks, references. But the internet has removed a lot of the gatekeepers in the job search process. So how has removing that friction opened us up to new ways to exploit people?
1: Well, because people now leave so many traces all over the internet, traces of their skills, their interests, their ambitions. And that means recruiters, both good ones and bad ones, can be much more precise about how they approach people and the way in which they approach them and who they approach. And that precision is what's really changed. Recruiters don't have to broadcast a message like they used to. They can identify a handful of people most likely to not just respond, but fulfill whatever the need is. And that's the way this is working accordingly.
0: We're talking to Dina Temple-Raston. She's the host and managing editor of Click Here. That's a podcast and public radio show from Record at Future News and PRX. You know, Dina, in so many ways, the internet has made the world feel very small. Someone thousands of miles away can feel surprisingly close. Have our institutions caught up to that reality?
1: I don't think they have, just as we haven't. I think that more and more people are getting a little bit more suspicious of the people that they see online or meet online, try to, you know, check something out, maybe ask a trick question, that sort of thing. You know, we just recently bought a home and they would not provide any regular emails to us. We had to do everything through an encrypted email because there was such a concern about scams. You know, we needed to wire funds. So instead of wiring funds the way you normally do, we have to actually get somebody on the phone and say, I'm wiring it now. You know, I mean, it was a fair amount of money. I'm glad to be on the phone.
0: Right.
1: But at the same time, there has to be some skepticism that goes along with this.
0: You spoke with researchers who study online recruitment. What surprised them most about the way it's changing?
1: I think it's the specificity that's really surprising them, that people do a lot of research before they scam you. They look and see, you know, what your marital status is. They look what kind of job you have. They look and see if you've been traveling. And I think the other part about this job situation is that when it comes to, you know, following a job online, what you're really following is what you think is an opportunity. And opportunities have, at least for me, they have a lot of sort of pink balloons and lambs that are sort of, and little baby chicks that go with them, that I think the opportunities are actually very positive. And I always look at the best light of this opportunity. And I think people do that naturally, right? Because when you're sort of putting yourself out there for a job, you have to trust a little bit. You have to seem like not only are you confident enough for this job, but this person who wants to offer you an opportunity must have, you know, great taste because they've thought you're the person for that. And I think that is what has really changed, is that when there is an opportunity, your guard goes down. It naturally does because you're making yourself open to something new. And as a result, you know, because of what's going on online, people are taking advantage of that trust.
0: Well, it makes me think back again to the early promises of the internet. It's going to connect you to information, and then social media is going to connect you to people. But now it sounds like platforms are increasingly connecting us to opportunities. And so how different is that relationship to the other relationships that we build through the internet?
1: Well, as I was saying, I think opportunities are even more powerful because they ask us to imagine a different future, a better job, more money, a new life, a fresh start. And once that opportunity feels plausible, we start filling in the blanks ourselves. Mm-hmm. I do it all the time. And no one really needs to help us or convince us because we want to be convinced. And that's one of the reasons why some of these opportunity scams are so persuasive, because we want to believe them.
0: Well, are we getting driven to those opportunities? I'm thinking about the recommendation engines that are very good at recommending what we should buy or what.

0: eye or what she we should watch? What about what we should consider as an opportunity?
1: Yes, well, recommendation systems are really built to identify intent, right? So you need you think you're going to buy a new car, you look around and see how the what's out there, how much it costs, and then all of a sudden in your feed you're getting all these ads about cars because they know that your intention may be to buy a car. So somebody looking for a recipe has a different digital footprint than somebody looking for a job. Somebody planning a vacation looks different than someone who's trying to change their life with a job. And those platforms understand these little details and they kind of exploit them. And they can often tell when somebody is searching for, you know, what we think of as what's next in their lives. And they focus on that. And again, the vulnerability comes with that, right? If you're focusing on what's next for your life, you're opening yourselves up. You're opening yourself up to possibilities that you might not have ever considered before.
0: Why are those moments of transition inherently vulnerable?
1: For exactly that reason, I think, that when you're transitioning, you're a little unsure of yourself, right? You don't like the way things are, but you want to see if you can change something. You're not sure if you can change it the way you want to. So you're particularly vulnerable to someone who tells you what you want to hear. And these recruiters are telling you what you want to hear. We can change your life. Ooh, I see that, you know, you have this particular skill. That's something that we're looking for. You're perfect for this job. I see a great future for you. I mean, these are all very seductive. And because of the way we communicate online now, as if we're face-to-face with someone, it makes a really big difference.
0: So where opportunities are concerned, they're leveraging not fear, but hope.
1: Exactly, exactly. And hope is a very persuasive thing to follow.
0: Before we hear this next story, what's the question you hope we ask ourselves as we're listening to your reporting and just considering this conversation?
1: Well, I'm hoping that we'll ask what makes an opportunity feel real before we jump in? Because increasingly, that's one of the central questions that we have online. Every day we're presented with these opportunities and we have to make a decision about whether or not they are actually something that we ought to be pursuing. And that means that the skills we need online just aren't technical anymore. They're human, they're judgment, they're skepticism, they're trust. And now some of that is the most important skill you can have when you have digital literacy.
0: Well, that's Dina Temple-Raston. She's the host of Click Here, a podcast and public radio show from Recorded Future News and PRX. Dina, thanks.
1: You're welcome.
0: Coming up, Dina walks us through a story about opportunity, trust, and a message that arrived at exactly the right moment. I'm Jen White. This is 1A from WAMU and NPR.

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1: Hello, Interlochen Public Radio supporters. I'm Roberto, and I play the soprano saxophone in the Sarris Quartet, and we are going to be in residence in Glen Arbor for the next 2 weeks. Our goal is to put live music everywhere you go, so we'll be at Empire Beach for the sunset, at Old Settlers Park on Glen Lake for an open rehearsal, and at coffee shops in Glen Arbor to celebrate the sunrise, just to name a few. 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
1: This is 1A. I'm Jen White. We're talking about the new reality of online recruitment and the dangers that can come with it. 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Click Here host Dina Temple Raston spoke with a Kenyan photographer who answered an online advertisement and wound up on the front lines. Let's listen.
2: Just a quick warning for listeners. There are sounds of explosions and gunfire in this story. The internet runs on a simple act of faith. You answer the message, click the link, trust the profile picture. And most of the time, that works out just fine. But sometimes...
3: I was really happy because I knew I'm gonna change my life.
2: Sometimes one click changes everything. When Charles Njoki landed in Moscow, he thought he'd finally made it.
3: The moment I arrived at Moscow and seeing how advanced the city and the country is, I was really happy because I realized it's a dream come true.
2: The city felt fast and bright and ordered, like a version of the future other people already lived in. Charles had come from Kenya, where he was a photographer. He shot weddings, music videos, drone footage. The kind of freelancer who is always chasing the next job, hoping maybe the next phone call might be the one to finally change things. And the one that brought him to Moscow looked different than the others. The recruiter kept responding quickly and confidently. And when Charles sent over videos showing what he could do with a drone, the recruiter liked what he saw. And he said he had a position for someone who was so good at flying them. Though he was kind of vague as to what exactly the job would be.
3: They acknowledged and they loved what I was doing, so they just gave me an invitation. And I really was eager to join because seeing the number or the kind of money they were paying, I was really happy because I knew I'm gonna change my life and my people back here at home.
2: To Charles, it didn't feel like some random internet job posting. It felt personal, like someone had finally noticed him. So he sold his car, bought a plane ticket, and told his family that he was finally getting his big break. Though not everyone thought the job sounded like such a great opportunity.
3: My wife began telling me, "Babe, I don't want you to go. I just want you to stay." I can remember even my son crying a lot, telling me, "Dad, please don't go. Just stay here."
2: Charles went anyway. And when he landed in Moscow, he reached for his phone. The recruiter had promised to meet him there.
4: "The customer you're trying to reach is not available."
2: No answer. He tried again. Still nothing.
3: I could not find him.
5: Right. He ghosted you.
3: Yes, he ghosted me. Like, we never even met.
2: At first, Charles didn't think scam. He thought maybe the guy was late or asleep or stuck in traffic somewhere. The recruiter had given him an office address before he flew over. So the next morning, Charles decided to go there and see if he could sort everything out.
3: He gave me even the location. He gave me an app, which I used to request a cab.
2: And even then, nothing about this felt completely fake. A little strange, maybe a little improvised, but not fake. The office, when he found it, looked ordinary enough. People were already waiting for him. They had a contract ready, sitting out in the open. And weirdly, that reassured him. Because contracts feel official. They mean systems are in place. Someone knows who you are. But there was just one problem.
3: First of all, it was written in Russian. It's something I could not read. And I tried to talk to the people I found in that office. Tell them, hey, brother, I need to understand this thing.
2: There were just pages of dense Cyrillic text, but it was official looking, in exactly the way contracts are supposed to look. This contract is all standard, the office workers told him, just paperwork.
3: They're telling me, brother, don't worry. We had you a drone operator. Just sign it, and then you'll just go and operate drones.
2: Even now, Charles can still picture that office. The fluorescent lights, the desk, the contract sitting in front of him. He was tired from traveling, jet-lagged, in a country where he didn't speak the language. By then, he'd already sold his car, told his family that his whole life was about to change. So turning around no longer felt possible. So Charles picked up the pen and signed a contract he couldn't read. At first, the decision didn't seem catastrophic. Nobody pulled a gun on him. Nobody shouted or threatened him. The process just continued. Charles stayed in Moscow for a few more days, and then they put him on a train to St. Petersburg, where they said they'd give him his assignment. The ride took hours. Charles barely remembers it. And by then, things seemed to be moving fast. Too fast. One car ride, then another. People giving directions he couldn't understand. Doors opening, doors closing. And then there was a lot of waiting around. And slowly, the world around him started to feel less like contract work and more like something else. Something military. There were men smoking outside concrete buildings, heavy bags stacked against walls. And everybody seemed to know where they were supposed to go, except Charles. And then, one morning, Charles was summoned into one of those buildings.
3: I was taken to the barracks. When I'm inside the barracks, I was now given the uniforms.
2: Not camera equipment, not drone gear, military uniforms. And even then, Charles still thought he was there to fly drones, just in a different way than he'd expected.
3: So I knew I'm going to be operating a drone in the military.
2: Charles, that still sounded like technical work, flying drones somewhere behind the lines, not carrying a rifle into a battlefield. And for a while, it actually seemed like things might work out the way he thought they were supposed to. One commander in particular seemed genuinely excited to meet him.
3: He asked me, are you from Africa? I tell him, yes, I'm from Africa. And he said, ah, wow, we've never had such people who can operate such drones. The guy was really happy. And he told me, now, wait, I'll tell you when you'll start now practicing.
2: So Charles trained. He learned to assemble drones. He learned to shoot.
3: They told me, Charles, before you do any other thing, you have first of all to train how to shoot.
2: And then one day, another soldier pulled him aside.
3: The Russian guy who met me some few days, and he told me, brother, do you know which you are in? When you're taken to the front, you're not going to come back.
2: Taken to the front? Not Moscow? Not even Russia? Ukraine? Not behind the scenes? And maybe not even flying drones?
3: I was shocked. Why are you guys telling me to go at the front and fight? Yet I never come here to do that.
2: And the commander looked back at him and said,
3: have you signed the contract? If you sign the contract, then shut up your mouth and go and fight.
2: A few weeks later, Charles found himself in Ukraine. Not as a photographer, not as a drone operator, but on the front lines of a war he never meant to join. And just another warning here, there are explosions and descriptions of war coming up that might not be appropriate for kids.
3: Let me tell you, to my shocking, I've never seen so many people dead. I saw a lot of dead bodies.
2: Back in Kenya, drones helped Charles imagine a future. In Ukraine, they hunted him through the trees.
3: The moment I heard the voice, I started running.
2: At first, it was just a faint buzzing above the forest canopy. Easy to ignore, easy to mistake for something harmless. But then, It started moving, closer, faster. The other soldiers opened fire in the direction of the noise.
3: When they started shooting, it saw them, and immediately they started going towards them.
2: The drone seemed almost alive, following movement, tracking panic. Then...
3: yes, one of the guys' head exploded. That was noisy, man. Noisy.
2: Another drone swept in behind the first one.
3: The drone, the way it was coming, the explosion and the way it fell on that guy, that blast, it threw me very far.
2: Everything went dark.
3: I can remember waking up and trying to think, am I dead? Or where are my friends?
2: When Charles opened his eyes, the forest had gone quiet again. His hand was broken, the men around him were dead, and the drone was gone. Charles would eventually make it out, back to Moscow and then home to Kenya. But by then, people tracking Russia's recruitment networks had started hearing versions of the story over and over again.
6: This disturbing video appears to show an African recruit in the Russian army with a landmine strapped to his chest. He is being ordered to storm Ukrainian positions on the front lines.
2: The names were different, the countries were different, but the pattern kept repeating. An online job ad, a recruiter who answered quickly, a contract written in a language they didn't understand. And then suddenly they weren't chasing opportunity anymore. They were being pulled into someone else's war. Dennis Munyu is a research fellow at the Global Center for Policy and Strategy in Nairobi, and he's been watching the exodus.
7: There are over 1,000 Kenyans who have been recruited into the Russia-Ukraine war. They are increasingly being targeted because they represent a large pool of economically vulnerable and under-regulated labor.
2: They're all young men answering online job ads for work in Russia. Construction jobs, security jobs, drone jobs. The offers spread through TikTok, WhatsApp, and Telegram. Sometimes through influencers showing off life in Moscow. Sometimes through local employment agencies.
7: With the local agency, it's very easy for you to trust it, and it has built credibility among the Kenyan people.
2: And that's part of what makes this work. The internet isn't just connecting strangers anymore. It's making distant places feel close. And these stories, they don't just affect the people who leave. They happen to the people waiting for them to come home, too. Susan Kuloba knows that better than most. Her son David heard the same call Charles did. After his father died, David dropped out of school to help support the family.
8: David was very courageous in school. He was hardworking, and he wanted to pursue a lot of things.
2: He worked construction jobs, pulling a cart loaded with cashews, took whatever work he could find, but it never seemed to be enough.
8: Yeah, we actually live in iron sheets. Sometimes they leak. Right now it's raining. They're really leaking.
2: So when David told his mother he'd found a security job in Russia, she understood why he wanted to go.
8: So he really wanted to change how we are living.
9: They say that he didn't want us to live in ghetto. So the main priority was he go look for work, earn some money, and then he could move us to a good house.
2: At first, Russia seemed like the opportunity he'd been promised. Then photos started arriving that told a different story. David in camouflage, David sitting on a motorcycle, David waving aloha with two other fighters, also from Africa. They'd text for hours every day, and David kept returning to the same thing. Home, the money he'd hoped to send, the life he planned to build for his family.
8: He wanted actually to send money back home. He was just like, I'll send you money, but Russia is under sanctions, so he couldn't send at the moment. He wanted to help us.
2: And then, on October 4th, Susan opened her phone to find a voice message from her son.
10: So,
2: it wasn't a casual check-in. It was more like, instructions. Along with the recording, David sent a picture of a Russian passport and a military contract and a plan for what his mother should do if she stopped hearing from him.
8: Saying he was afraid. Then he sent like a document. It was a contract like saying they were going for those missions. Then he said if anything happens or if he stops talking, we take them to the embassy so that they will have to know if they are still alive or dead.
2: Shortly after that, he stopped texting for good. The war in Ukraine, now more than 4 years old, has lasted longer than World War I. When President Putin launched the invasion in 2022, the expectation was that Ukraine would fall within days. Instead, Russia has found itself fighting a grinding war of attrition. Heavy losses, a constant need for more soldiers. So, researchers say, the Kremlin and networks operating around it widened the search, looking farther and farther afield for recruits, especially in places where stable work can be hard to find. And online, those vulnerabilities travel fast, with a message, a repost, a recruiter who answers quickly, someone who sounds like he believes in you. And suddenly, a job offer from thousands of miles away doesn't feel distant at all. It feels personal. It feels like a way out. For Charles, it ended with a battlefield in Ukraine. For Susan, it ended with silence. Now Charles says he wishes he'd listened to his son when that job offer first came through.
3: Telling me, Dad, please don't go. Just stay here. You'll find that money here.
2: For Charles, the warning came from his son. But by then, the opportunity already felt real. And that's what researchers say makes stories like his so difficult to stop. The promise comes first, the questions come later. Last month, a Ukrainian official estimated that nearly 3,000 African recruits have been identified fighting for Russia since the invasion began, and hundreds have been killed. She warned the actual number could be much higher. And despite those losses, the recruitment continues, because somewhere, right now, another message is arriving on another phone.
1: That was host of the Click Here podcast and public radio show, Dina Temple-Raston. Up next, we move from Charles's firsthand experience with weaponized drones to a new drone warfare strategy in Ukraine. It's pushing Russia's full-scale invasion of the country into a new phase. What does this mean for Ukrainian President Volodymyr Zelensky's forces? That's just ahead. I'm Jen White. This is 1A.

0: Paul Rudnick has always been obsessed with spy thrillers. The gadgets, the car chases, the luxurious backdrops. His new book has them all, plus a top secret LGBTQ spy agency.
1: These are the people who are often overlooked or underestimated, and yet there they are at the very center of power.
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0: Paul Rudnick has always been obsessed with spy thrillers. The gadgets, the car chases, the luxurious backdrops. His new book has them all, plus a top secret LGBTQ spy agency.
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4: Back to our conversation in a moment, but first a word about what's coming up on Wednesday. President Trump arrives in France today for the start of the annual G7 summit with many of the U.S.'s peers. It's the first time the leaders of the Group of Seven nations are meeting since the start of the Iran war. Earlier today, the leaders praised the new deal to extend the ceasefire in Iran as a, quote, diplomatic breakthrough. But will the deal last through the summit? Many of the country's leaders have criticized President Trump's decision to go to war, but want to help open the Strait of Hormuz. Russia's full-scale invasion of Ukraine will come up, too. What issues should leaders cover at the G7? We'd love to hear from you. What dynamics are you watching for this week between the leaders of the U.S., U.K., France, Italy, Germany, Canada, and Japan? Leave us a message at 855-236-1A1A. We'll also preview next month's NATO summit in Turkey and the state of that defense alliance. What do you want to come out of the meetings with the U.S.'s closest political and economic allies? Again, the number is 855-236-1212. You can also talk to us using our app, 1A Vox Pop, and we'll share what you know on Wednesday. Now back to talking about how drone warfare is affecting the war in Ukraine. Joining us now is Mark Santora. He's an international news editor for the New York Times based in Warsaw, Poland. Mark, welcome to 1A.
5: Thank you for having me.
4: So you've been reporting on Russia's full-scale invasion of Ukraine since it started in February 2022. When you travel to the front lines, what's the mood like there these days?
5: Well, I think, you know, this last trip I took, it was remarkably more optimistic than any time in recent memory. For the first time in more than 3 years, Ukraine has largely stabilized much of the front, as even has the momentum along parts of the front. So there was optimism, but obviously caution and a wariness, because the Ukrainians realize that, you know, the moment they have any sort of advantage, the Russians will obviously do what they can to adapt and to counter it.
4: Well, it's no secret that drones have become the defining technology of this war. Here's Wall Street Journal national security reporter Robbie Grammer on last week's news roundup talking about the strength of Kyiv's drone program.
6: So there are these highly, highly trained Western militaries with these multi-billion dollar tank heavy weapon systems, and some Ukrainian guys with drones can outmaneuver them immediately. So everyone is really interested and invested in learning the Ukrainian art of warfare here.
4: Now, that art of warfare is changing again. Mark, you just published a piece for the Times headlined, "A Twist in Ukraine's Drone Campaign is, quote, really hurting the Russians." You describe Kyiv's new multi-layered drone campaign. Walk us through what this new strategy looks like.
5: Sure. Well, first, maybe it's a little helpful just so people get an understanding of what the battlefield itself looks like, because it's unlike anything you could imagine. In the front, on the front, when we talk about sort of the very tip of the spear where the two armies are confronting each other directly, it's sort of a 25-mile patch of land that any movement is deadly. It's called the kill zone now. So anything that moves within that patch of land is likely to be hit by the millions of drones that are circling in the air. And that evolution over the last 3 years, sort of like a Cambrian explosion of drones of all types, that's what sort of, you know, solidified the front, made it hard for either side to get any advantage or movement. And so the Ukrainians, you know, were able to blunt the Russian offensive year after year by building this sort of army of drones. Then beyond that 25, 30 mile line, which is beyond the range of the small drones, you have sort of the rear where, you know, traditionally armies would operate their logistics and move their men and material and fuel and food and all the things they need to sustain armies of hundreds of thousands of soldiers. And then beyond that, you have sort of the deep rear, which is the rest of the country, whether it's Ukraine or Russia. And for the longest time, Ukraine did not have the kind of weapons that could reach either deep into Russia or even much beyond that sort of 25-mile kill zone with precision and regularity. And so for a year, they spent, you know, they spent years building up, you know, weapons capable first of striking deep into Russia, hundreds of miles. We've seen in the past months those number of strikes increasing as they hit Russian oil refineries and military targets. And in the past couple months, they've developed what they're calling mid-range strike weapons, which are capable of precision targeting of moving vehicles and trains in that sort of rear area where the logistics move, where the men and material move. And that has caused the Russians all sorts of problems because they haven't found a way to defend against that effectively.
7: Blowing up in an armored truck carrying rations is one thing, but puncturing a tank's exterior is something else. Does Ukraine have access to drones that can successfully damage heavier targets?
5: Oh, yeah. No, that's not. When we went out with one team, they load these drones. Even a relatively small drone can carry 5-6 kilograms of thermobaric explosives with, kind of projectile force explosives that can puncture armor. So yes, the drones, the warheads they can carry, even relatively small drones can do an incredible amount of damage. The real issue is, you know, it's a quantity game in some ways. I mean, it's remarkable to think about it, but last year Ukraine made some 4 million drones. This year they're aiming for 7 million. Russian makes even more. And so you've got just this, you know, the numbers are staggering.
7: So take us inside that manufacturing process and pipeline that's developed since the start of the war. What has it taken for Ukraine to stand that up?
5: Yeah, so, I mean, you know, Ukraine, very different than, you played the clip before, how Western militaries are looking at it. You know, Western militaries spend these billions on these exquisite precision weapons. Ukraine has built weapons for task. So each evolution and iteration in their drone campaign has been developed specifically for something that soldiers on the front needed in the moment. And, you know, it's often sort of starts with a garage and duct tape kind of effort where they, you know, off-the-shelf pieces put together Frankenstein-like to create these things, and then it gets sort of more formalized. But still, it's a very ground level kind of effort spread across the country, volunteers as well as companies. Whereas Russia's advantage is, you know, they are sort of much more top down. And so when they pick a design they want, for instance, the model on the Shahed, the Iranian drone, they can just mass produce it in quantities that Ukraine can't match. And so you've got one side where innovation and adaptation, the Ukrainian side, has been what has worked for them, whereas the Russians have scale. And you know, that's sort of the where the two sides sit at the moment.
7: What about the two countries' ability to access the raw materials needed to manufacture these drones?
5: Yeah, I mean, again, this is another interesting question. Ukraine has tried to make itself somewhat independent of China's supply chain, but that's almost impossible. But they have, you know, by variety of, they have, you know, variety of ways they've been able to get the material they need. They say that they are only producing about half of what their capacity is. So it's really money for the Ukrainians. The more money they have from allies, the more they can produce. For the Russians, they have, you know, depended on China, obviously, for technology, but also your previous segment about manpower, they're dependent on North Korea for manpower as well as artillery. And you know, obviously the Iranian Shahids were critical in the early stages as a model for them to use and develop. So I think both sides have their constraints when it comes to supply chains. But I think for the Ukrainians, it's about money. And for Russia, it's, you know, maintaining a pipeline through China.
7: Well, to turn back to that question of manpower, we just heard the story of Charles Njoki. He's a Kenyan man who was scammed into working on drones for the Russian military. Why would Russia need to scam people from other countries into joining their military?
5: So again, if we step back a little, let's think about the one of the remarkable things, this war that's gone on longer than World War I, and each year it grows more deadly. And so the Russians, when they've been on the offensive for some 3 years, and the army on the offensive generally suffers more losses, the Russian losses by Western analysts, as well as Ukrainians and others, generally thought to be between 30 and 35,000 soldiers a month that's killed and injured. And the majority of those, according to Secretary of State Rubio, were killed, which is remarkable in itself. So even though Russia has a lot of people to draw from, it's not inexhaustible. And Putin has been very reticent to declare another official mobilization, which could be, you know, could cause some discontent there and problems for him. So that's why North Korea sending thousands of soldiers, why he's looking to Africa to pull in recruits, because if he wants to keep the pace of those offensives, he needs the bodies, because essentially for every soldier who files into this war from Russia, one comes back injured or killed.
7: Well, in March, Kenyan Foreign Minister Musalia Mudavadi told reporters that Russia had agreed to stop recruiting Kenyans to fight in Putin's forces. Do we know why Russia was specifically targeting Kenyans?
5: I mean, my colleagues did a story about this in early May, I think, and I don't know the answer specifically. I just think there's a pool of people who need money, and generally, the way Russia has gotten people to fight, first they went to the convicts, gave them, you know, a pardon to go fight, and then money and mercy, basically people who will fight for money and people from poor areas. You don't see people from St. Petersburg and Moscow being recruited nearly as much as people in more desperate financial straits. So I would imagine that they think there's a pool of people there who can be persuaded by money or tricked by money into coming and fighting.
7: So putting this all together, whether it's the recruitment of people from other countries or the drone strategy being employed by Russia and Ukraine, what does all of this mean for who is gaining or losing ground on the battlefield?
5: Yeah, it's a really interesting moment in a war that's been largely looked static from the outside, despite all the staggering violence and death. So for the first time, Ukraine feels, there's basically two theaters you need to think about. There's the east, which is where, you know, the Donbas is, and that's where some of the most brutal fighting of the war has taken place, and the Russians are still pouring men and material into the effort to try and capture the remaining Ukrainian cities there, and that battle will continue to rage, and hard to say, you know, sort of how long Russia can keep up that pace. But then you have the south, and this is where this new campaign, these mid-range strikes, are having their biggest impact, because Russia basically created a land bridge between Russia and Crimea. And this bridge is not that wide of an area of land. You know, you're talking a little more than 100 miles in some places. So if Ukraine can target everything in this bridge, it makes it that much harder to sustain all those troops in southern Ukraine and Crimea. And their hope is that, you know, if they can keep up this campaign long enough, they'll make that occupation somewhat unsustainable. Again, that's sort of the long-term ambition, and we'll just have to see how it plays out.
7: We're talking to New York Times correspondent Mark Santora. He's joining us from Warsaw, Poland. I'm Jen White. You're listening to 1A. You know, Mark, in your reporting, when you describe these Ukrainian jump drones, they have upgraded engines, they have Starlink communications, but they also have artificial intelligence capabilities. How is AI being integrated into these drones?
5: So AI is being integrated across the battlefield in fascinating ways. With the drones in particular, it's a combination of AI and machine learning. But the real issue for a drone pilot, trying to hit a target is not just, you know, the ability to fly the drone well, but also to have some communication with the pilot back, you know, 100 miles away or wherever he may be. And that the electronic warfare is this invisible war that's playing out, and that link can get severed. So with AI and machine learning, you can have drones that have the target uploaded in them, or once they have them in there, so there's different varieties of you know, how autonomous they can be. But essentially, they can carry out the mission even when the connection to the pilot is lost. Mm.
7: Well, in your piece, you reference an assessment from a think tank here in Washington, D.C., called the Institute for the Study of War. And they say this Ukraine drone campaign is pushing the war into a new phase. What does that new phase look like?
5: I mean, so again, it depends where you sit. But if you're on the front, it could mean, if you're on the southern front, that the Russians don't have the ability to stage large scale offensive operations in any sort of way. In the east, it looks sort of different. But again, I think broadly speaking, it's more violent. I mean, we saw this morning, and I think it's a shocking sight for anyone who's been to Kyiv, the 1,000-year-old, you know, church complex that sits on a hillside above Kyiv, which is the oldest in the Orthodox Church, was on fire this morning after yet another Russian bombardment. And we've seen Russia increase both the pace and scale of these bombardments at the same time as they're losing ground on the front, or at least struggling on the front. And so you've got this kind of two things happening at once. Life for Ukrainians is, you know, as difficult or more difficult than ever, at the same time as, you know, on the front, Russia is suffering setbacks.
7: So as we move into the summer months, what sort of support is Kyiv receiving from its allies?
5: Well, the Europeans really have stepped up. And I think, you know, there's both politically and financially, you know, the Ukrainians feel that support is strong. I think, you know, there's not much hope that President Trump will be persuaded to be on Ukraine's side. I think the hope is that he does not push, you know, the Kremlin agenda. And I think that remains to be seen. But so I think they feel in an okay place. They've, you know, the Europeans are really steadfast in their support. Obviously, Ukraine could always need more and faster, and that's been true for 4 or 5 years now.
7: Well, I mean, when we think about the length of this war, 4+ years, has what it means to win the war, has that definition changed for Ukraine?
5: Yeah, I mean, again, I don't even know if I ever knew truly what the definition would be, but there is a feeling in Kyiv that a ceasefire is in their interest. I mean, if you remember when the idea was first sort of surfaced at the beginning of the Trump administration, you know, Kyiv was worried that a ceasefire would just give Russia a chance to regroup. I think they see themselves now as the sort of more dynamic country. If there was a ceasefire, it would give them a much needed chance to breathe and take a break. And so I think that has changed a little bit. And I think many Ukrainians, you know, would all they want is peace. And quite frankly, I think, you know, that attitude, just not at any cost. And so I think, you know, you've seen a sort of shift to where I think they're comfortable with the idea that with a ceasefire, if they continue to build up their own arms industry and their domestic production of weapons, they can make themselves strong enough in that period to, you know, help deter Russian aggression with, you know, the support of their allies. I don't see any indication that President Putin has made any calculation that he's ready to give up his overarching goal, which is the destruction of the Ukrainian state.
7: Well, that's Mark Santora. He's a New York Times correspondent based in Warsaw, Poland. Mark, thank you so much for speaking with us.
5: Thank you.
7: Today's producer was Chris Castano, with help from Click Here's Zach Hirsch. And this program comes to you from WAMU, part of American University in Washington, distributed by NPR. I'm Jen White. Nyla Budu is with you tomorrow. I'm back on Wednesday. Thanks for listening, and we'll talk more soon. This is 1A.

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2: 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My name is Claire Keenan-Kurgan. It is noon, and we have fresh air coming up in just a few moments.

0: Missouri lawmakers are debating about whether the state should reinvest in nuclear energy to meet growing demand. Some aren't sold on the idea.
1: It seems kind of the worst of all possible worlds. We're paying for power plants that are no longer serving us, and they're asking us to start paying for power plants that are coming in the future.
0: I'm Kristen Schwab. To invest or not to invest, next time on Marketplace.
2: From WHYY in Philadelphia, this is Fresh Air. I'm Tanya Mosley in Los Angeles. Today, author and historian Eddie Glaude Jr. In his previous books, Begin Again and We Are the Leaders We've Been Looking For, he's been full of hope while also clear-eyed about America's failures. But in his new book, America USA, he writes plainly about his disappointment in a country that he says anniversary after anniversary has refused to see itself fully. And writing about it has allowed him to express his grief and anger.
3: What I was trying to do with this book was kind of write some security underneath my feet so that I could actually get this rage under control, to get my sadness, my melancholia under control.
2: We talk about America at 2:50, the story the country tells about itself and what it chooses to forget. Plus book critic Maureen Corrigan's recommendations of summer reads. First News.
4: Live from NPR News, I'm Lakshmi Singh. Hezbollah is welcoming a preliminary agreement designed to end the war the U.S. and Israel initiated with Iran in late February, as well as Israel's military operations in southern Lebanon. Hezbollah is mainly based in Lebanon and is a proxy of Iran. Here's NPR's Jane Arraf.
5: Hezbollah said it viewed the agreement as a prelude to the complete withdrawal of Israeli forces and the return of displaced residents to their homes, particularly in border villages. But it also cautioned displaced Lebanese to wait before trying to return home in case Israel continued to launch attacks. Israel's defense minister said Monday that despite the agreement, Israel will not withdraw forces from southern Lebanon. More than 1.2 million people have been displaced by fighting in Lebanon, many of them unable to find shelter. In some parts of southern Lebanon, residents began going back after the ceasefire was announced. Jane Arraf, NPR News, Beirut.
4: The preliminary deal includes a halt to at least the U.S. naval blockade in the Strait of Hormuz. Blockade severely disrupted oil shipments, led to price surges in the United States and gasoline prices. But now we see, according to AAA, that the national average for a gallon of regular gas is down to just over $4. In World Cup competition today, Iran makes its 2026 debut in a match against New Zealand in Los Angeles, and the appearance by the Iranian team is getting a lot of attention. Steve Futterman reports.
6: The team arrived here yesterday from its training base in Tijuana, Mexico. There was tight security as the players and coaches boarded a bus to take them to their hotel. At a news conference, the Iranian coach, Amir Ghalanoui, through a FIFA interpreter, tried to play down any suggestion that the match has political overtones.
7: I would like to let you know that we are here to play football, and we are here to represent the respectful people of Iran.
6: LA has the largest population of Iranian descent outside of Iran itself. Many are against the team taking part in the World Cup, claiming the players are being used as a propaganda tool by the Iranian Islamic regime. For NPR News, I'm Steve Futterman in Los Angeles.
4: The United Kingdom is banning minors under the age of 16 from accessing social media. Here's Prime Minister Keir Starmer.
8: I do not accept, and I will never accept, that you can't be both pro-tech and AI and at the same time say we must protect our children. In fact, when I look at the brilliance of the innovators in AI and tech, I know very well that it is possible to do both.
4: Australia was the first country to pass such restrictions as a public voice more concerns about mental or physical harms linked to online access. It's NPR. A new survey shows more than half of parents of 18 to 25-year-olds say they track their kids using smartphone apps. NPR's Allison Aubrey says parents report doing so out of safety concerns.
9: Researchers at the University of Michigan surveyed about 1,500 parents of young adults and found 52% track their adult kids' location. Sarah Clark, who co-directs the survey, says parents of 18 to 20-year-olds were more likely to track compared to those who had kids 21 to 25. She said many parents say they want to know their child's whereabouts to make sure they're safe.
10: The majority of time it is location tracking is always on.
9: About 25% of parents say tracking may lead to anxiety more than reassurance, and experts say tracking can be a good way to stay in communication, but it should not be used as a way to micromanage an adult child's life. Allison Aubrey, NPR News.
4: A network of charitable foundations is urging members to amplify their positive contributions to American life. It's part of a campaign observing the country's 250th anniversary in an atmosphere of political division and public anxiety about the state of government. The advocacy group, the Council on Foundations, believes most Americans don't recognize their reliance on the charitable sector. Kathleen Enright is a CEO, saying that perception gap allows for popular notions of philanthropy as merely a game for the ultra-wealthy to fund partisan projects and, adding, commit fraud, allegedly. She emphasizes that most donors have just a little bit more than they need and therefore want to give back. It's NPR.
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0: This is Fresh Air. I'm Tanya Mosley, and my guest today is Eddie Glaude Jr. He's a professor at Princeton and a familiar voice on the country's hardest conversations about race and democracy. He's the author of Begin Again, Lessons from the Late James Baldwin, and We Are the Leaders We've Been Looking For. Those books look clearly at this country's failures, but still held onto something hopeful. But his latest book set sentimentality aside. It's called America, USA, How Race Shadows the Nation's Anniversaries. In it, Glaude takes us to the country's big birthdays, 1876, 1926, 1976, and now the 250th, and shows us the same ritual each time. The nation throws itself a party and quietly edits out the parts of the story it cannot bear to face. He goes back to 1876, the centennial, with Frederick Douglass watching the promise of emancipation come undone. And he argues that what happened then is happening again now. It's a book written in grief and rage, and underneath both, a stubborn kind of love of country. We spoke earlier this month in Seattle on stage at the Cascade PBS Ideas Festival, a day-long gathering of journalists and thinkers hosted by Seattle's public media station. Here's our conversation. I am so honored to be in conversation with you for so many reasons. I've had the pleasure of talking with you many times, our first time, though, in person with each other. And I think a great way to start is to actually have you read a passage from the book. Let's start with the very first page.
1: Sure. But before I start reading, I want to just say how honored I am to be in conversation with you, to have an opportunity to talk about this book in this moment with you is so meaningful to me. So here it is. Bitterness at the bottom of the cup. I do not love America and never have, especially now. It seems to me misplaced or dangerous to love something so abstract and so morally dubious. Love is most often felt and experienced close to the ground, in the life lived in a particular place and time and in memories that take up residence in the heart. I suspect love of country is shorthand for the heartfelt relationships and experiences that make us who we are. Things that happen in the place we call home, no matter how complicated that place may be. James Baldwin was right. Whoever's part of whatever civilization helplessly loves some aspects of it and some of the people in it. And I suppose that is why, in part, we are willing to risk our lives in defense of this place and of what it might become. But in America, those feelings and experiences have always been stained by the ugliness of what white people believe about color. That somehow or in some inscrutable way, the color of one's skin determines your value. You end up spending much of your life trying to prove to others and to yourself, not because you are obsessed with white people, but because you want to live, that you are not a N-word. Some Americans may believe that this view is a relic of a past that we have long left behind. After all, they might say, we elected a black president and vice president. Look how far we've come. Stop complaining, I hear them say. You teach at Princeton University. You are not a victim. But I speak from the experience of a life lived in this country. And I trust what I know, what I've seen, and what now sits in the pit of my stomach.
0: When did that sentence, I do not love America, become true to you? When did you consciously realize that that was a truth for you?
1: I had written some version of the introduction, and it didn't land. I thought I was holding something back. And so, you know, writing is mostly about revision. And so I returned to that first paragraph, and suddenly this sentence just came on the page. And I got up and I started walking around my study. And I was afraid of what this would mean if I left it there. And then almost as if, you know, something inside of my head just simply said, but this is what you have to say. You have to begin here. And then you can explain it. So I left it there. And I decided, you know, in this time, you have to be courageous and vulnerable and daring. And I couldn't.
2: And truthful.
1: Yeah, exactly.
2: One of the things that struck me from the very beginning of this book was that I realized I wasn't reading from the same man who wrote Begin Again. Mm-hmm. Because in Begin Again, which is a previous book of yours, you use James Baldwin's work to kind of beat back despair. And in this book in particular, I felt that optimism of a truth teller, of a freedom fighter, it was gone.
1: Yeah, yeah.
2: Am I right in that feeling? In the same way that Langston Hughes we felt in his later writings and in James Baldwin.
1: Yeah, so in so many ways, I'm arguing with Jimmy. In Notes of a Native Son, Baldwin says, you know, I love my country more than anything. And it's with because of that love, I reserve the right to criticize it relentlessly, to paraphrase him. I never begin there. I didn't begin there. Maybe it's because I'm from Mississippi. You know, But I'm rageful. There are moments when I'm battling depression because the country has done this again. At the end of Begin Again, I said, well, you know, we have to make a choice, right? Will we do this or that? And we have a choice to put this moment behind us and look what we did. And now people have to raise their children in the midst of this. They've gutted the Voting Rights Act. They're redrawing districts. We're in the midst of what could very well be described as a second redemption, a second lost cause. And, you know, the last sentence of the book speaks that emotion. And so what I was trying to do with this book was kind of write some security underneath my feet, right? So that I could actually get this rage under control, to get my sadness, my melancholia under control.
2: Why anniversaries is a way to look at this country's relationship with race? You could have chosen court cases. You could have chosen lots of different ways. What is it about our nation's anniversaries that allow us to see the problem so clearly?
1: So at each of these moments, the country has to tell a story about itself. It has to tell a story about its founding. And so here we are in the 250th, and look at the kinds of the contours of the story. Just don't look at the UFC arena or the Great American Fair or the Garden of Statues of Heroes. But they're going to tell a story. It's going to be a particular story. We're the greatest nation in the history of the world. It's going to be a story about the, you know, the saintliness of the founders, a story about the sacredness of this grand experiment. And each of these anniversaries, the nation has to tell a story about itself, about its founding. And in each of these moments, Tanya, the country is struggling and grappling with its contradiction. In each of these moments, the divided soul of the nation is in full view. Right? Du Bois in 1903 wrote The Souls of Black Folk. And in The Souls of Black Folk, he says that black folk see themselves through the eyes of those who despise them. This is what he called double consciousness. But I believe that double consciousness is actually a consequence of the double consciousness of the nation. That America imagines itself at once as a beacon of freedom and as a white republic. And to hold those two things together, you can't really without contradiction. Mm-hmm.

0: and we see it evidenced every single milestone anniversary. 1876, 1926, 1976, and by God, 250 years later, 2026.
1: If you're just joining us, we're listening to the conversation I had on stage with Eddie Glaude Jr. at the Cascade PBS Ideas Festival in Seattle. Glaude's new book is America USA, How Race Shadows the Nation's Anniversaries. More of our conversation after a break. This is Fresh Air.

0: This is Fresh Air. Let's get back to my conversation with Eddie Glaude Jr., recorded at the Cascade PBS Ideas Festival in Seattle. Glaude is the James S. McDonald Distinguished University Professor of African American Studies at Princeton University. His new book is America, USA, How Race Shadows the Nation's Anniversaries.
1: I want to talk with you in particular about two moments, 1926, 1976, but I'm very curious about the title, America, USA. Why both of those in the title?
2: Yeah, you know, usually it's not a comma, it's a hyphen.
1: Yes.
2: The Italian-American, the Irish-American, you know, the Black American, African-American, the hyphen gives us a sense of the kind of, the idea of America best represented by Ellis Island, yes? Hmm? We need to remind the Trump administration about Ellis Island, right? But the comma signals a break, mm-hmm. not connection. Mm. And so America, USA actually reflects the divided soul of the country. And so part of what I'm doing is signifying on these attempts to tell the story of America and trying to capture in the title, by way of the comma, the divided soul, the double consciousness that haunts this place.
1: And you're talking about the anniversaries and all of the pomp and circumstance. As I'm reading your book, don't laugh at this, but that song, God Bless the USA, Proud to Be an American, Because at Least I Know I'm Free. And as I'm reading the words in your book, for the first time, those words, at least I know I'm free, kept coming back up for me. And I wonder, what's your relationship to patriotism overall and to that idea of us holding such reverence and such pride in this myth and this idea of a freedom being something that could be bestowed upon us?
2: Yeah. Patriotism. You know, the first sentence, what it's trying to do is hold off idolatry. The idolatry of the state, right? Something so morally dubious and so abstract, right? Mm. And sometimes, and I'll say this, and I wonder what you think about this, but sometimes patriotism to my ear sounds like a rebel yell.
1: Say more.
2: Those people who embrace the flag, who wrap themselves up in the piety of the country, are often more than not folk who think I should be in my place. Folk who are behind the assault on voting rights, folk who want to deny the specificity of the experience that shape how I see this place. So usually when I hear a robust, visceral embrace of love of country, you know, my head goes on a swivel. Mm-hmm, mm-hmm. Who's saying it and for what ends and for what purposes, you see? We've always served as a kind of counter to the myth, to the illusion that this place is a beacon of freedom.
1: Us meaning Black folks.
2: Yes, mm-hmm. yes. John, just think about John Adams. This is an apocryphal story, but John Adams supposedly said to King George, "We will not be your Negroes." At the very moment in which he's given voice to a notion of freedom, it's based on an intimate understanding of unfreedom, us. Mm-hmm. In the early days,

0: days of July 4th, if we showed up to the July 4th celebrations, like the July days of 1834 in New York, we would literally be physically attacked because our bodies represented the contradiction of what was being said. We have a counter calendar, what I call a counter alternative commemorative calendar around freedom. While the nation is celebrating itself as the embodiment of freedom, we are celebrating January 1st. Why? Because January 1st, 1808, was the day that they ended the transatlantic slave trade. We're celebrating in August, West Indian Emancipation Day. Why? Because it's the end of slavery. We celebrate the most important of all of those days in the early 19th century is July 5th. Douglass's famous July 5th, 1852 oration stands in the tradition. Why July 5th? It's the abolition of slavery in the state of New York. Mm-hmm. Juneteenth stands in that tradition where we're giving voice to a notion of freedom over and against a country that embraces the idea of freedom but doesn't quite live it in practice.
1: I want to spend some real time on two of the anniversaries that sit on top of each other. So 1876 in 1976. So 1876 is where you note that racial justice starts to get treated as philanthropy.
2: Yeah.
1: It's a gift that white people can extend and also withdraw rather than something that is owed. Can you talk more about that and why this reframe of understanding this is so important as we read through your book and your ideas?
0: Yeah, well, I'm trying to figure out this cycle. Why is it that we're always returning to this? What's going on? And one of the ways I've resolved it is that, or I haven't resolved the cycle of the way in which I describe it, is, okay, if America imagines itself as a beacon of freedom and as a white republic, and if you can't hold those things without contradiction, how do you finesse it? Well, you finesse it by assuming that white people possess freedom to give and to take away. Oh, let me be clear now before people get uncomfortable. When I say white people, I'm talking at a certain level of generality. This is my reading of James Baldwin. Baldwin will say, I happen to love, and I say this, I happen to love a lot of people who happen to be white, and then they're white people. The point is that we all bear the burden of racialization. We're all socialized in this way in which these categories matter to how we see ourselves and understand ourselves, right? So those people believe that they possess freedom to give and to take away. And so what we see is anti-slavery movement, right? Folk are fighting against slavery, and they are arguing that this contradicts their commitment to principles of equality and liberty and democracy and the like. And then once the Civil War amendments are passed, particularly the one that ends slavery, the 13th Amendment, what do we get? This debate about whether or not these folk can bear the burden and responsibility of citizenship. So you see folk who were once, right, anti-slavery suddenly become, right, folk who are arguing against extending citizenship to black folk. So 1876 is this moment. Frederick Douglass is grappling with this. He's an example of these freedom snatchers, these people who believe that they can give freedom and to take away. He was born in slavery. He escaped. He witnessed Lincoln signed the Emancipation Proclamation, the ratification of the 13th, 14th, and 15th Amendments, and he lived long enough to see Jim Crow. Mm-hmm. He called these folk the apostles of forgetfulness. Mm-hmm. Right? Mm-hmm. And then he would say, and he said in 1875, I don't want your alms, I want justice. Mm. He's skeptical of people who want to do something for us as opposed to with us. Huh? And so 1876 is this extraordinary moment, Tanya, when the country engages for the first time after the carnage of the Civil War in a national remembrance of its founding, and it engages in this horrific act at scale of disremembering. Mm-hmm. Frederick Douglass was actually invited to be on the dais with President Grant. He's trying to get in. This is in Philadelphia, not in Philadelphia, Mississippi, but Philadelphia, Pennsylvania.
1: Yes.
0: He's trying to get in. He shows the Philadelphia police officer his ticket, which puts him on the dais. The officer says, there's no way an N-word should be on the dais with President Grant. He would not allow him in. If it wasn't for a senator who sees him, Senator Conklin, I believe, who sees him and then escorts him in, Frederick Douglass would not have been able to even enter the exposition. Then they sit him on the stage, the most famous orator in the United States at the time. They sit him on the stage and he cannot say a word. He's just there, silent. Silent. So there's this disremembering that's happening as the country barrels towards the end of the 19th century, with the violence of these coups that are taking place, political coups that are taking place in Mississippi and Alabama and Georgia, in the against the backdrop of the horror that will leave over 53,000 black people dead by the end of the 19th century, the country tells itself a story about the grandness of the American project. My, my, my.
2: My guest is Princeton professor Eddie Glaude Jr. To accompany his new book, Glaude worked with classical composer Joel Thompson to create music to capture what Glaude sees as the spirit of the nation. Here's pianist Leah Claiborne performing the piece called Anne Blue.

That was Leah Claiborne performing "And Blue." More of our conversation with scholar Eddie Glaude Jr. after a break. I'm Tanya Mosley, and this is Fresh Air.

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1: It's June 15th, and this is your Michigan Minute. Now, many people who aren't from Michigan usually ask, why isn't that other part of Michigan part of Wisconsin? Well, that's because on this day in 1836, Michigan gained control of the Upper Peninsula, or UP, as any true Michigander will tell you. It happened as part of the resolution to an ongoing boundary dispute between the state of Ohio and the then Michigan Territory. Both laid claim to the mouth of the Maumee River, present-day Toledo, and used competing land surveys to support their argument. The congressional compromise that resulted awarded Toledo to Ohio and granted Michigan the western Upper Peninsula and immediate statehood. Ohio at the time was elated, but Michigan was not so enthusiastic. Today, though, the UP is a hidden gem, undiscovered by most outside the Great Lakes region. Anybody familiar with the natural beauty of northern Michigan would agree that, with this deal, Michigan came out on top. And that is your Michigan Minute.
2: This is Fresh Air. I'm Tanya Mosley. Let's get back to my conversation with scholar Eddie Glaut Jr., professor at Princeton University, and a familiar voice on the country's hardest conversations about race and democracy. His latest book, America USA, takes us through the country's big birthdays from the centennial in 1876 to now, 2026, as we approach the 250th, revealing how the ritual is the same each time. The nation throws itself a party and quietly edits out the parts of the story it cannot bear to face. It's a book written in grief and rage, and underneath both, a stubborn kind of love of country. Glaut is also the author of several other books, including Begin Again and We Are the Leaders We've Been Looking For. We spoke earlier this month in Seattle on stage at the Cascade PBS Ideas Festival, a day-long gathering of journalists and thinkers hosted by Seattle's public media station.
3: I'm thinking about 2020, when we all seem to be coming to this same realization in the same way that we found during Reconstruction, where, oh, we understand the ills, we want to right the wrongs, and the white allies are in our corner, and they believe us, and they're speaking truth to power as well. And then something happens, like the idea of it being a philanthropic effort, this idea that you can put it on the shelf and then you can take it off the shelf when it comes to racial equality.
4: Yeah. Sentimentality.
3: Mm-hmm.
4: At the heart of this idea that certain people think that they possess freedom to give and to take away is the cycle of sentimentality and rage. You cry your crocodile tears. I remember writing this passage, trying to figure it out. Just 5 years ago, 6 years ago, we were in the midst of a racial reckoning. I was crying on national television about George Floyd and the like. And in the blink of an eye, we're here. In the blink of an eye. And the only thing I could conclude is that people were lying. You weren't telling the truth. Or you didn't have anywhere else to land. And you just returned to the status quo. And so I was trying to describe it in a way, drawing on Baldwin's notion of sentimentality and Oscar Wilde and others, right? That sentimentality is really just, you know, about your own individual feelings. Baldwin says it's the mask of cruelty, right? You cry your crocodile tears for us. Oh, we want to do this for you. We're going to make sure absolve ourselves of our sins by actually engaging in this effort. We're going to tell the truth about what we've done. And then when the people who bear the brunt of what we've done continue to ask for justice, then the question becomes, what else do you want? We've given you enough. overreach. How much more are you going to ask? And as soon as you hear those questions, we're on the cusp of the backlash, the rage. And here we are, because sentimentality carries with it rage. Uncle Tom, you know who's the flip side of Uncle Tom? Nat Turner.
3: Yes.
4: Yes. Same side of the same coin in our imaginations.
3: Yes.
4: I'm thinking we're being too hard. Y'all all right? You sure? I'm just checking
3: on you. This is Seattle, okay?
4: Okay, I'm just checking
3: on
4: you.
3: It's not. We can go there. We can go there with Seattleites.
4: I'm just checking on them. Yeah.
3: I want to go back to Frederick Douglass, though. 1876. It's the centennial, as you said. It's the nation's 100th birthday. He is turned away initially. Yeah. And he is the most famous black man in America at the time. He's watching it all collapse around him. Take me in particular, though, to July 5th.
4: Yeah.
3: 1875. What was he contending with as he's preparing to speak?
4: Yeah. And, you know, usually we talk about July 5th, 1852, when he delivers that famous July 5th address in Corinthian Hall in Rochester, New York. But in 1875, the old man has to figure out what he's going to say to the country, what he's going to say to these people in Metropolitan Church. And he knew exactly what was going to happen come 1876. They would tell the story of the grandness of the American project. And it so mirrors our day. Mm-hmm. But here's that moment. Douglass says, and I always get choked up when I say it, "We gained our freedom through the falling out of white men. Now we must brace ourselves," I'm paraphrasing, "for what will happen now that they've reconciled." What we must brace ourselves for what's to come.
3: Yes.
4: And it's a powerful speech, so much so that I try to pull it forward. By the time I get to 2025,
3: yes.
4: And I'm trying to write to the 2026 celebration. Yeah.
3: Yes. I was surprised to know that you went to school in Philadelphia, but you had never really taken tours of all of the landmarks. But you decide to take a tour of Independence Hall. What was it, like 2024? Yeah. So not that long ago. And you're on this tour and you're hearing this tour guide tell a story. And what's interesting about that time period is there was a lot of effort that went into making it diverse to kind of show a more perfect union. And you're noticing something very specific as you're going through this tour. What did you find?
4: Well, it's a storybook version of America, right?
3: Yes.
4: And he's taking us through the Congress Hall, right? And I've never been a tourist. I go overseas and I stay in my hotel and read books. My wife hates. So I'm in Philly. I never go to the Liberty Bell or any of that stuff. But here I wanted to return to it. And he's telling the story. And he looks like he's cosplaying a kind of drill sergeant. He has his, you know, 4th Street outfit on. And he's walking us through the House and then the Senate. And he's telling us these stories. And finally, he talks about the conflict between that they weren't divided according to party, but region and whatnot. And said the biggest conflict is that they came from the South and the North. And I was like, okay, here we go. We're gonna start talking about slavery now.
3: Yes,
4: got it. And then he says they didn't know how to shake hands. That was the example of the conflict.
3: That was the conflict
4: between the Congress persons that they didn't. One would bow, and one would. And I was like, that's it. We're not gonna. And so, and then I just saw ghosts. I saw ghosts all around Congress Hall. Mm-hmm. You know, pursed lip ghosts, right? Mm-hmm. But it was an example for me, a startling example of the storybook version of the country. Because in that very building, Congress decided by only one person voted, decided to maintain the fugitive slave law.
3: Yes.
4: And Moses Gordon's story is located right in that moment.
3: Talk a little bit about Moses Gordon.
4: Moses Gordon was, you see how good she is? Moses Gordon was enslaved and manumitted in 1776, just 3 months after the signing of the Declaration of Independence in North Carolina. His slave master was Caleb Trueblood, a Quaker. And for 2 years, Moses Gordon lived as a free man. But the colony or the, you know, South North Carolina had passed a statute saying that you could not manumit your slaves unless for a meritorious service, unless they fought in the Revolutionary War. So Moses Gordon was captured 2 years later and sold back into slavery. Mm. And he freedom dreamed. And then he escaped. And he escaped to Philadelphia. And for 10 years, he lived as a free man. But because of the Fugitive Slave Clause in the Constitution and the Fugitive Slave Act of 1793, Moses Gordon was a thief because he stole himself. Mm-hmm. He belonged to the man to whom he was sold, Brigadier General William Skinner. Mm-hmm. And 10 years later, he was captured, mm-hmm. put in shackles, and was to be sent back to North Carolina. In the papers of John Parrish, a Quaker abolitionist at Haverford College, reside are the manumission papers of Moses Gordon. And on the back, John Parrish wrote, "Instead of returning to slavery, Moses Gordon committed suicide." Mm-hmm. And that becomes a story of freedom snatching. Mm-hmm. He was freed, enslaved, escaped, captured, death. Mm-hmm. And it becomes a through line.
2: 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Glaude's new book is America, USA. More of our conversation after a break. This is Fresh Air.

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1: This is Fresh Air. Let's get back to my conversation with Eddie Glaude Jr., recorded at the Cascade PBS Ideas Festival. Glaude is the James S. McDonald Distinguished University Professor of African American Studies at Princeton University. His new book is America, USA, How Race Shadows the Nation's Anniversaries.
2: I want to take us now to 1976, because this is a time period where you and I are alive. We're coming of age. How old were you in 1976?
3: Eight.
2: You were 8 years old. Yeah. It's the bicentennial. And the question has shifted by then. This is the apex of white flight, the thick of desegregation fights. Yeah. And it's the first time, as you write in your book, that the nation is forced to kind of acknowledge black history. But the question isn't whether black freedom should be retracted. It's whether we should participate at all in the bicentennial. Yeah. Can you talk briefly about that?
3: Sure. You know, it's just, I remember as, well, I have a photo. I have a vague memory of me being in red, white, and blue pants. Mm-hmm. How kitschy the 76th bicentennial celebration was, you know, from red, white, and blue whoopee cushions to a range of things. But this is a celebration, really, of white ethnics in 1976. Remember, 1926, there is this real intense debate around immigration.
2: And this is such an interesting point in history, because this is where immigrants have the ability to become white.
3: Yes.
2: They have a choice to make.
3: Yes.
2: And as black people, we sit very squarely in that, because we're representative of what?
3: The journey of the country itself.
2: Yes.
3: Right? But, you know, 1926, you know, if you're from Italy, you're from Ireland, you're Jewish, you're from the S-hole countries of Europe, right? The Klan can't stand. Mm-hmm. They are as much against Irish Catholics, Catholicism in particular, as they are against black people in the 1920s. But by 1976, their children are claiming the revolution as their own.
2: Mm-hmm.
3: Black folk are still arguing. We're in this moment of deep dissensus, Tanya. Mm-hmm. Watergate, Vietnam, Black Power, the Black Student SDS. There's all of this deep suspicion and skepticism about the country. And so the bicentennial is supposed to be this ritual that's going to bring us together over and against all of this conflict and discord that's defined the decade of the 60s and the early part of the 70s. And is this the first year? Because in 1926 is the first time Negro History Week is celebrated in 1926. 1976, Negro History Week becomes Black History Month. Mm-hmm. President Ford recognizes and acknowledges Negro History Week and then Black History Month. But there's this debate, mm-hmm. because black folk are still struggling. Ought we to celebrate this? Because what's happening is that instead of disappearing Black history is being absorbed into the story of America to affirm America's inherent goodness.
2: So you write about the Reagan years.
3: Yeah.
2: This is the time period where we start talking about, like, color blindness.
3: Yeah.
2: It's a sorting. It parts black history to fit into this fairy tale, but we're still kind of off to the side. It's not integrated into the full story.
3: What so makes this moment so crazy? Mm-hmm. Is that they don't even accept the redacted version of our story.
2: Mm-hmm.
3: So Reagan signs MLK holiday into law. Barack Obama becomes the kind of culmination of that, right? Even so much so he can tell the story of the March on Washington in such a way that, you know, affirms the possibility of American life. We lost our way with black power, but no, this is what we're doing. The MAGA folk don't even want that to be a part of the story.
2: Mm-hmm.
3: But what we see in this moment is this absorption of Black history as an affirmation of the inherent goodness of the country. So our story is blunted. Mm-hmm. It doesn't provide a critique, right? Instead, right, the country can tell our story and pat itself on its on the back. Look at you. Mm-hmm. Look at me.
2: Exceptionalism.
3: Look how far yeah. we've come.
2: Yep.
3: Look how decent we are.
2: Mm-hmm.
3: Right? Mm-hmm. And then, in the blink of an eye, we find ourselves here.
2: You call this book an elegy. It's pitched in the note of the blues. But I want to know very quickly why the blues is the right form of the story of America at this 250th anniversary. And I'm going to double this question as well to ask you what you will be doing on July 4th or July 5th.
3: Why the blues and what am I going to be doing? America has to grow up. It can no longer hide in its adolescence. You know, when grown folk act like kids, they're monstrous, more often than not. And so it keeps telling itself this story that affirms its innocence. And what the blues does, the blues, right, takes you to the heart of the problem. B.B. King's, nobody loves you but my mother, and she can be jiving too. It offers a tragic sense of the world, right? We don't have to be all angels, right? The devil and the angel is in us. So all we need to do is to look in the mirror. Mm. So we need to grow up, because if you don't grow up, you can bomb Iran and then tell somebody else to fix it. If you don't grow up, you can do all of this evil in these detention centers, in these black sites, and not hold anybody responsible, right? You can become complicit with evil because you are by definition innocent. Mm. So the country has to sing the blues. And you know what? We've deposited it there since we got here.
2: That's the thing you talk about, too, is like we aren't just a part of history, American history. We are interwoven into the very meaning of what this country is.
3: It's on our tongue. It's in our food. We have met your country. No. We, in the fullness of our diversity, make this place swing. So on July 4th and July 5th, we need to show the full diversity of America and claim the country as our own.
2: Eddie Glaude, this has been a pleasure. Thank you so much for this conversation. When you say, I do not love this country, actually, this book is a love letter to America.
3: Oh, you got me.
2: Yes, thank you.
3: Absolutely.
1: Eddie Glaude Jr., author of America USA, How Race Shadows the Nation's Anniversaries. After a short break, book critic Maureen Corrigan reviews some spring releases on her summer reading list. This is Fresh Air.

0: this is Fresh Air. For our book critic Maureen Corrigan, summer reading sometimes means catching up on the books she missed earlier in the year. Here's her short roundup of some spring books.
1: I love reviewing books, but sometimes the pace of reading them can feel like that classic I Love Lucy episode at the chocolate factory. The conveyor belt speeds up, and the books keep coming along faster than they can be wrapped in a review. Summer gives me a chance to catch up with some good books that whizzed by in spring. James Lasdin, The Family Man, came out the first week of May, which is when I read it. This nonfiction book, which grew out of a piece Lasdin wrote for The New Yorker, is about the investigation and conviction of prominent South Carolina lawyer Alec Murdoch for the 2021 murders of his wife and adult son. Then came the real-life plot twist. A little over a week after Lasdin's book was published, Murdoch's conviction was overturned because of jury tampering. A retrial is being scheduled. Rather than rendering The Family Man obsolete, this new twist intensifies the miasma of stories that swirl around the Murdoch case, including suspicious deaths and embezzlement. Lasdin is a true crime writer in the reflective mold of his late New Yorker colleague, Janet Malcolm. Although investigating the double murder case drives this narrative, Lasdin is most interested in exploring the ultimate unsolvable mystery, the mystery of evil. Harriet Clark's debut novel, The Hill, which came out in May, has been getting tons of deserved praise. The novel draws explicitly from Clark's own background. Born in 1980, Clark was 11 months old when her mother, a member of the Radical Weather Underground, was arrested and sentenced for her involvement in a Brinks armored truck robbery that resulted in the deaths of three men. Clark's maternal grandparents got custody, and she visited her mother in prison for almost 40 years before she was paroled in 2019. Clark's main character, Susanna, is 8 when the story begins and living with her grandparents, former members of the American Communist Party. The plot here is a marvel of sustained claustrophobic stasis. Every week, Susanna is taken, first by her grandfather, then by a nun, then on her own, to visit her mother in the Children's Center in Hillcrest Prison. Susanna's voice charges this novel with intelligence. Listen. Each week, my mother fixed and refixed my hair. I slept and didn't sleep. Around us, women counted down to release. But my mother and I had been released from countdowns. No reason to look forward, no interest in looking back. We were, as I saw it, free of the past and free of the future. Carnival Day, Friendship Day, Birthday Day, the holidays followed their own lilting rhythms, and eventually we submitted again to the lull and pleasures of our timeless life. All the while I was reading The Hill, I kept thinking of E.L. Doctorow's The Book of Daniel, inspired by the Rosenberg case. The two novels differ in scope, but like Doctorow, Clark interrogates the cost of parents' radical commitment on their children, as well as how the world itself shifts radically from generation to generation. Sometimes I put aside a good book for a bad reason. Mary Costello's slim novel, A Beautiful Loan, touted as a devastating story about relationships, came out in March. No, I thought back then, not another ersatz Sally Rooney in time for St. Patrick's Day. But one empty afternoon, I picked it up and kept reading, mostly because the present tense narration of the main character, Anna, struck me as so weird in tone. Her deadened voice was at odds with her emotional turbulence. Here's 19-year-old Anna summarizing how Paul, an elusive older man she'll eventually marry, keeps her enthralled to what she calls this oscillating life. In the middle of the night, he rises on one elbow in the bed beside me and in an urgent, desperate voice says, "I love you." In the morning, he makes no reference to this, and I think he must have spoken in his sleep. Never again in our lives together will he say those three words. A Beautiful Loan spans 25 years, and Anna's obsessive devotion to two men, one dog, the writings of Camus and Jung, and the practice of Islam. Like the other two books I've caught up with here, it may not be the ideal beach read, but it would be perfect for a washout of a summer weekend.
0: Maureen Corrigan is a professor of literature at Georgetown University. She reviewed The Family Man by James Lasten, The Hill by Harriet Clark, and A Beautiful Loan by Mary Costello. Tomorrow on Fresh Air, as we approach America's 250th birthday, writer Jesse Wegman tells the forgotten story of James Wilson, a brilliant 18th century lawyer who played a critical role in crafting the Constitution, pushing for a strong federal government and the direct election of lawmakers. Wegman's book is The Lost Founder. I hope you can join us. To keep up with what's on the show and get highlights of our interviews, follow us on Instagram at NPR Fresh Air.

Fresh Air's executive producer is Sam Brigger. Our technical director and engineer is Audrey Bentham. Our interviews and reviews are produced and edited by Phyllis Myers, Anne-Marie Baldonado, Lauren Krinzel, Teresa Madden, Monique Nazareth, Thea Challoner, Susan Yakundi, Anna Bauman, and Nico Gonzalez-Whistler. Our digital media producer is Molly C.V. Nesper. Roberta Schorock directs the show. With Terry Gross, I'm Tanya Mosley.

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7: Welcome to Native America Calling. I'm Sean Spruce. Panel discussions, reenactments, and sacred ceremonies are among events planned for the upcoming anniversary of the Battle of Greasy Grass, also called the Battle of Little Bighorn and Custer's Last Stand. The decisive victory by a coalition of Northern Plains tribes against the 7th Cavalry happened on June 25, 1876. Today we'll hear from tribal leaders about the importance of the conflict and what it means 150 years later. We are back after the news.

0: This is National Native News. I'm Jill Freitas. Despite the Navajo Nation DOJ advising government staff not to testify about a failed multi-million dollar housing project, one employee broke ranks. KJZZ's Gabriel Pietrasio has details.
1: So far, Navajo Nation controller Sean McCabe has been the sole witness out of a dozen or so to comply with the Budget and Finance Committee's subpoenas.
2: Would you please stand and raise your right hand? Do you solemnly swear or affirm that the statements you make during your testimony shall be the truth, the whole truth, and nothing but the truth?
3: I do. My intention today is not to undermine a DOJ advisement. My intention is to fulfill my professional duties as a certified public accountant.
1: Yet McCabe was still cautious on Wednesday.
3: I would have hoped that legal counsel was here to step in if I needed it, if I was breaching any client attorney privileges, but it doesn't appear that they are.
1: The Zenny Home hearing is set to wrap up this week. For National Native News, I'm Gabriel Pietrasio.
0: Members of the Confederated Tribes of Siletz Indians recently shared their perspective on harvesting a humpback whale last November. As KLCC's Brian Bull reports, the harvest highlights the whale's cultural significance to coastal Native communities.
4: For nearly 2 hours, the group spoke to 165 people at the Amanda Trail site in Yahats, near where the 10-ton juvenile humpback washed ashore last fall. Despite efforts by locals to save it, it was ultimately euthanized on the beach. Shortly after, a team of Siletz tribal members arrived to harvest parts of the mammal, while another team from Oregon State University did a necropsy. During their talk, the Siletz said they wanted to get across that the joy many felt that day wasn't because of the whale's death, but because they were able to practice a traditional harvest that hadn't been done for generations. Lisa Norton, the tribe's chief administrative officer, said this was due to several factors.
5: We've got forced relocation. We've got 1932, the Marine Mammal Relocation Act, the Termination Act of 54. We were forbidden from practicing.
4: Norton's son, Joshua Relatus, talked of carving the baleen and blubber from the whale, much like his ancestors did. At the end, the audience gave the Siletz a standing ovation. Relatus said he was pleased that the event was well received.
6: It was a little nerve-wracking at first because you never know what to expect from the community, especially because of social media and just the perceptions people have. But people here have got a pretty good understanding of what it was like for us and the respect and love that we had for the animal.
4: While some online commenters made racist remarks or generalizations about Native people during the harvest, supporters say the amount of reverence and respect paid to the whale showed how important it was for the Siletz to do it. Chief Doug Barrett of the Confederated Tribes of Coos, Lower Umpqua, and Siosaw Indians said he'd like to consult with tribes like the Siletz and Macaw to better understand whale harvesting. A dead whale recently washed ashore in his region.
7: I did what I could with what I had. I had my four knives, and I went up there and just started taking what I could, and I would like to render the blubber out so I could put oil on our canoes.
4: Joanne Cattell is co-chair of the conservationist nonprofit View the Future, which sponsored the Siletz's presentation. She said the group picked the Amanda Trail in Yahats because of its significance to Native history.
8: This area symbolizes the government-sponsored genocidal policies that led to the murder and deaths of so many Coos, Umpqua, Siuslaw, and LC people here in the Yahats area. And this whole area and the Amanda Trail bring that historical truth to the present.
4: Cattell says she wasn't surprised 165 people turned out to hear the Siletz's story. She added that it's important to have these conversations in an open and welcoming space. For National Native News, I'm Brian Bull in Yahats, Oregon.
0: And I'm Jill Freitas.

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3: This is Native America Calling. I'm Sean Spruce. Tribal officials, historians, and elected leaders are preparing for a major commemoration of a highly significant historical battle. Coming up next week is the 150th anniversary of the Battle of Greasy Grass. The site is a national monument and a place of reverence and reflection for the descendants of the Northern Plains tribes that united in 1876 to defeat George Armstrong Custer's 7th Cavalry. For much of history since then, the historical account was given through the eyes of Custer and colonial interests. But Native historians have managed to reclaim the narrative for a more accurate and comprehensive perspective. The outcome of the conflict in Montana did not end on the battlefield that day. It touched off a series of decisions by the U.S. government that continue to reverberate today. We'll hear about what Greasy Grass means 150 years later on our show today. And you can join us by calling in at 1-800-996-2848. Share your thoughts, share your perspectives. What do you know about the Battle of Greasy Grass and what it means all these years later? You can share your insights. Again, that number is 1-800-996-2848. Joining us now from Eagle Butte, South Dakota, is Tom Eaglestaff. He is the Cheyenne River Sioux Tribe Planning Coordinator for the 150th anniversary of the Battle of Little Bighorn. He is also a citizen of the Cheyenne River Sioux Tribe. Tom, welcome to Native America Calling. Hello.
4: Hello, and good morning to everybody.
3: Also joining us from Eagle Butte is Dave West. He is the director of the Cheyenne River Lakota Cultural Center, and he's also a citizen of the Cheyenne River Sioux Tribe. Dave, welcome to Native America Calling to you too.
5: Oh, Yanni Lakshi. It's good to be here today.
3: And joining us from the Wind River Reservation in Wyoming, where he is working, is Dion Kilsback. He is the Northern Cheyenne Tribe's camp coordinator for the 150th anniversary of Little Bighorn, and he's also an attorney, and he is a citizen of the Northern Cheyenne Tribe. Dion, good morning. Welcome to the show to you, too.
6: Good morning. It's good to be here. Thank you for having me today.
3: Well, I want to thank all of you for taking the time to speak with me and our listeners today. Tom, I'm going to begin with you. Roughly 19 tribes are involved in festivities and remembrances for the 150th anniversary. For listeners who might not be familiar, though, what was the Cheyenne River Sioux Tribe's role in the original battle?
4: Cheyenne River Sioux Tribe actually had four bands of the Lakota tribes present on the Little Bighorn at the day of the battle, and four of those tribes or bands currently reside here on the Cheyenne River Reservation, and they were in the main encampment along the Little Bighorn that Custer initially came in contact with. And they're the ones that repelled him and forced him to go further up the hill, and that's where the battle occurred.
3: So here we are now. It's 2026, 150 years. What do you want to come out of the acknowledgement of this battle now, Tom?
4: I think for me, in working on this coordination activity for the commemorative activities, the one thing I'm hoping that people will take away from this is that in learning about more in depth about the history of the Battle of Little Bighorn, you find out that the Lakota or the tribes that were involved in the battle at Little Bighorn were not the aggressors. It was the cavalry that was looking for them. And what in all of the historical information that I've been reading over the past 3 or 4 months, especially, everything indicates that everybody that was following Sitting Bull up to Montana and joining in with the Cheyenne and Arapaho, all of those bands, those tribes, were basically fighting for a way of life that was diminishing. And I guess if I take anything away from this, or if I want people to take anything away from this, is that it was their dedication to their way of life that they were willing to fight for and give their lives for. And that's basically what, to me, what Little Bighorn was all about, was just trying to maintain the Lakota lifestyle that they were used to. They weren't ready to settle down on the reservation and be confined to the reservation.
3: Tom, this battle represents such a pivotal moment with regard to Native resistance. And I know you've spoken with a lot of elders, other historians from different tribes about the history. What message do they leave you with?
4: One, I guess, is that we're still here. And we're still fighting to maintain our lifestyle to an extent. We have lost our language and weren't able to practice our religions until the Indian Religious Freedom Act came along. And so there's a lot of culture that we're trying to revitalize in the process. And in that process, if you can hang on to the language, you can hang on to your culture, and you can hang on to that aspect of your life and again, begin living more in harmony with Mother Earth.
3: Now, at this event coming up, there will be a reenactment, also called a ceremonial charge. Can you give our listeners a preview of what that might look like?
4: I am going to be very curious about this year's engagement in that, because we have commemorative horseback rides coming from the three major tribes, the Oglala, the Rosebud, and here on Cheyenne River. And just here on Cheyenne River, we have about 6 different riding groups that will be involved in that, and it's in the excess of 140 riders. And then Rosebud and Oglala, they have about the same amount of riders as well. Plus, we have groups from Santee, Flandreau, Lower Brule, Fort Thompson, and the Sisseton-Wahpeton. They, too, will be hauling horses and joining them in Ashland, Montana, to make that last ride into the ceremonial charge to participate in that ceremonial charge. So, and with the National Park Service cooperating, it's going to be an awesome sight. I mean, you get about 500 riders at any event, all horseback. And I'm just very excited to really be able to watch this year.
3: Yeah, to hear you describe it, Tom, all these riders coming in. Now, every year there are events, there are remembrances there at the battlefield site. But when you think of what's going to come up this year, sounds like it's going to be a lot bigger, a lot more people involved, a lot more recognition. What goes into planning something like this?
4: Well, I can only speak towards what Cheyenne River has done. And we have, I was brought on to help coordinate the activities at 2 sites. The Cheyenne River Sioux Tribe purchased 200 acres approximately 9 miles south of the battlegrounds. And so we were planning on staging activities there at the ranch which will conclude with the Wategele ceremony or victory ceremony on the 26th. And then we were also planning for activities here on the Cheyenne River here in Eagle Butte for those individuals that would not be able to make that trip. And I will allow Dave to expound on that a little bit more, but we have been, working on those two sites as far as making something available for all of the individuals that camp in Montana and all the individuals that will come into Eagle Butte on the 25th. The National Park Service also has a three-day agenda that they have planned for the 25th, 26th, and 27th. Cheyenne River, in our planning processes, we chose only to have an agenda for 2 days out in Montana, and following what happened on the battle 150 years ago, where they had the battle on the 25th, took care of all.

0: those that perished in the battle. And then on the 26th, they all packed up after ceremonial meals and celebration, and everybody relocated from there. So that's kind of what the pattern that we chose to follow, and we will be done with our little celebration then with the Bataegli ceremony on the evening of the 26th, and then we will be bringing, we will be breaking camp on the morning of the 27th.
1: Tom Eaglestaff is the Cheyenne River Sioux Tribe Planning Coordinator for the 150th anniversary of the Battle of Little Bighorn. He's speaking with us from Eagle Butte, South Dakota. We're going to take a short break. We're going to come back and we'll speak with Dave West, who is the director of the Cheyenne River Lakota Cultural Center. And he's going to talk more about what goes into the planning for this 150th anniversary, this commemoration. Also on the show today is Dion Kilsby, back, and he's going to give us the Northern Cheyenne perspective as well. So stay with us, and if you'd like to join the conversation, if you have thoughts with regard to the Battle of Greasy Grass, what it means today 150 years later, join us. 1-800-996-2848.

0: A work by a native artist from Oregon is that state's only contribution to an official time capsule organized for the 250th anniversary of the Declaration of Independence signing. We'll hear about that and other ways Native Americans are expressing themselves for the milestone in American independence. That's coming up on the next Native America Calling.
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0: Thank you for listening today to Native America Calling. I'm Sean Spruce. The Battle of Greasy Grass, also known as Little Bighorn, was a decisive victory by Northern Plains tribes against the U.S. Army. It set off a series of events that continue to reverberate for tribes now 150 years later. Join today's discussion. Tell us your thoughts with regard to the battle. The number is 1-800-996-2848. That is also 1-800-99-NATIVE. Our next guest, Dave West, joins us now from Eagle Butte, South Dakota. He is the director of the Cheyenne River Lakota Cultural Center. And Dave, before break, we heard Tom Eagle Staff talk about some of the planning that's going to go into this. Close to 500 riders will be descending into southeastern Montana, where the battle took place all those years ago. Tell us a little bit more about what goes into this type of planning and also making sure that it's accurate.
1: Medakiapi, si icha mani hemelo, na Dave West Jr. Machapelo. Again, I want to thank you for allowing me to come on here today. I think when we look at this planning portion of this historical event, you know, when I was first brought to the table to help with this organization, you know, one of the things that was always taught in our culture, but, you know, really stressed

0: to me by my father was Okichiapo. You know, they say help one another. You know, and seeing a relative, you know, who had this great task to help or to be delegated towards them, you know, it's how do we help on them? So there is a local group, organizers and collaborators from multiple programs, individuals here locally in Eagle Butte on Cheyenne River, which we work together greatly, and we help to empower each other and see the great, I guess, the greater cause and purpose of education and preservation of culture. So we looked at it as an opportunity to help our relative. So I know when Tom was first designated to plan this activity, not only for Montana, but also here for locally in Cheyenne River, you know, and we just took it as an opportunity to help him. So when we looked at it and came together, we tried to bring all of our resources together, because you look at the reality of history, you know, especially for this day, Peggy's Law, that our people, they work together and they unified, you know, and it's trying to exemplify that cultural practice of, you know, and despite where whatever band, Minikoju, Oglala, Hunkapapa, or Sichangu, but we work together, even with the Shehelas and the Arapahos, to defeat an enemy at the time that was the greatest threat to our way of life. So it's trying to exemplify that same characteristic of collaboration and unifying together, so we can exemplify that for our people, but most importantly, our children. You know, and again, Tom has done great things for this planning, and I know it was a lot of work, but, you know, that's all we are here to do, is help one another. And I guess for the Cultural Center and the other multiple programs that we work together here in Eagle Butte or Cheyenne River, our main goal is to, you know, to provide that educational opportunity. You know, I'm really glad how you explained it as the Battle of Greasy Grass. You know, we look in history, you know, through and how it might be identified. You know, they say the Battle of Little Bighorn, but as Lakota people, we understand it as Peggy's Law, Battle of Greasy Grass. So it's trying to use this as an opportunity to change some of the narratives that were brought upon us, you know, especially in my age, you know, of growing up in a school system. You know, they say Sitting Bull and Crazy Horse were enemies, they were the bad guys, you know, but as Lakota people, we understood those were our Batmans and Supermans at the time. And so, but how do we balance that in today's world? So as professionals, you know, we can demonstrate unification and collaboration, but most importantly, as relatives, to provide an opportunity to educate our people of understanding why does the tribe not work on Victory Day? Why is that important for us as Lakota people here on Cheyenne River, but also the teachings that come behind it? And I think that's one of the most important parts, is that Ichichupi, that sacrifice that our ancestors and relatives had committed for us to continue to still be here, to retain our language, to retain our culture, our teachings, but also to revitalize it for our younger generation. You know, anything that we do in this world, and with our activities, we try to empower our children. So we have the younger relatives who would, Azealia, you know, go around and smudge everybody. They're the ones who would be the ones to pass out the wasna, because if we can provide that opportunity for them to practice their culture, but to be empowered by it, I think that's ultimately what we're here for, is because the truth of it is there will be a day when all of us adults and elders are no longer here. But what type of stage, what type of platform did we build for our Takojas, our grandchildren and our children, so they'll be that much more better than us? You look at that mindset of our ancestors at that time, you know, they went to fight this battle, to fight this enemy, because they cared for the future generations who are us at this moment. So how can we get that thought process back? How can we work together to preserve this for our future seven generations down the road, to be that much more ahead or that much more empowered through culture, language, but also mostly importantly, history as well?
1: Dave, as you and Tom have pointed out, for many years, the battle was framed as Custer's last stand, and there's been a sense of grief for the loss of who was considered by many an American hero. But what is it taking now to reclaim this history and make sure that the Native perspective is forefront?
0: I think this using, you know, there's a lot of educated Native Americans and all the different Native American communities throughout Turtle Island here. It's utilizing this as an opportunity to change these labels or these narratives that we see in the history books. As an example, in the history books, they call it the Little Bighorn Massacre. And another important historical event that for us as Lakota people is the Wounded Knee Massacre. But if you look at the history books, they call it the Battle of Wounded Knee. So how do we make this as this opportunity to change that narrative, to change the wording, instead of making a young Lakota person, boy or girl, feel ashamed or feel bad about how what they're reading in these books, instead to be more empowered, to be more understanding that there's always two sides to the story, you know, and it's trying to utilize our education to bring those to the table. As an example, another one, the word Sioux. You know, Sioux, a lot of people would embrace it, a lot of people would disagree with it. But if we were to change the viewpoint to truly empower a nation of people, you identify them by their true name, which would be Lakota. And then there's the bands, and then the Teochpais. So it's trying to change that where we don't use Sioux, but maybe we're going to use Lakota. But again, now with the name-wise, Custer's Last Stand, let's call it what the Lakota people understand it as, which is Peji Slaw, greasy grass.
1: Dave, how do you think schools are doing today? Public schools, independent schools, schools there in South Dakota, other parts of the northern part of the United States, anywhere really. Do you think they're doing better in terms of how they're presenting this history and how it's being shared in classrooms around the country?
0: So I think, you know, again, from my personal experience in the school system, working in different areas of education and the academic area, you know, there's always room for improvements. As professionals, we understand that greatly, that we can always improve our services. Nothing's ever going to plateau out. Everything will always evolve. So you're looking at how the history is taught in the school system. I think there's a larger interest in regards to the age of the teachers that are in the school system now wanting to use their academic freedom, their ability to provide more resources, because I did a Zoom presentation to a school in Brooklyn during Native American Heritage Month. I did one for the Kayenta Unified Area Schools down in Kayenta, Arizona. And again, they're reaching out and they're wanting to understand more. And again, it'll help the opportunity to, and I don't want to say ignorance in a negative light, but ignorance to understand that as Lakota people, we had a society structure. We have history. We have teachings. We have oral storytelling. And again, those key components is what makes us up who we are. And seeing other schools and schools in this area trying to implement more, it's great to see, because again, it wasn't until 1993 that they start introducing Lakota language and culture in the school system. And in 1993, I was in fifth grade. So you're looking at it, there was years, vital years before my fifth grade year that I could have learned more of the culture and history and language. But again, it's how are we presenting it? Are we presenting it in a standardized method where it's only one way? Or are we trying to leave it open to understand that each band, each Teochpai, they kind of did something a little bit different, but we're not to say who's right or wrong for it, but we're to respect each other and empower each other in that sense as well.
1: Dave, let's go back to some of the history here and talk about the cause, the initial impetus for the battle. And it's often pointed to gold being discovered in the Black Hills and then the U.S. government violating the 1868 Treaty of Fort Laramie. What unfolded after gold was discovered in the Black Hills?
0: So I think when we look at history, you know, and I think you look back into our values, you know, of respect and humility. You know, as Lakota people, we were spiritual people. So we understood how I was explained to me by my father that before you go pull those choke cherries off of that tree, you say that prayer because you're pulling on that bush. Or before you dig in the ground to harvest that team slaw, you say a prayer because it's you're causing a sense like a small slight harm to Unchimaka or to this bush. But when you look at it, when they discovered gold, it was because it was greed. And as Lakota people, that wasn't our way of life. But again, it's trying to see how did that impact the reality of what our communities are at in today's time. You know, and it's always one of the teachings that was taught to me is that when you present something, you're giving not only a teaching, but you're giving a spirit or an essence. If you truly want to share that spirit or that essence of that teaching, you cannot include money, because once you include that money, you lose that teaching, you lose the spirit of it. Then I'm only performing for that service. But you're looking at, I truly like to teach things, the things that were shared to me by my grandparents, by my father, by my uncles and aunties that I met over time, and giving it back. But it's trying to give those cultural understandings or those cultural lens, or like my father would always say, he said, think Lakota, think like a Lakota. And it's trying to embrace those simple forms in anything that I do. So when you look at history-wise, I know during that day, and it's actually an opportunity we're trying to utilize during this day here in Eagle Butte, is we look in today's world, we say a warrior. The concept in today's world of a warrior is a man, a big man that is strong. But as Lakota people, during that day, that morning of before this battle has happened, a lot of those warriors were out hunting. So when those initial soldiers came to those camps, it was the women and children that had to pick up arms. So we're trying to give that concept back and trying to honor, because there is documented individuals from this battle, Lakota individuals, women, who did earn the right to wear a war bonnet, or the acknowledgement and the honors that came with it. But there was the children as well. So again, it's trying to change this concept, you know, of what we're taught in today's time and what makes a warrior. But you look at the reality now in our communities, you know, what are the enemies that we're facing? We're facing addictions, you know, the dysfunction, you know, and all these things. But as people, we can come together, and a lot of our children are picking up arms, and they are picking up these roles. And how can we use our culture to heal that? You know, and again, in our history, from this event itself, it was a demonstration there that we work together, men, women, elders, children, our allies, to actually defeat this enemy. How can we use that same concept back here into our own communities to address these negative social factors we're facing as well?
1: All right, thank you, Dave. We have Chairman Ryman LeBeau of the Cheyenne River Sioux Tribe on the line right now. He is there in Cheyenne River. Chairman, good morning. Thanks for taking the time to join us today. Hello, Chairman. Can you hear me okay?
2: Hello, can you hear me?
1: Yeah, Chairman, you're on the air. Thanks for taking the time to talk with our listeners here. I want to welcome you to the show.
2: Yes, thanks for having us on. We appreciate the time.
1: Yeah, I'm learning a lot listening to your fellow tribal citizens explain some of the history and some of the events that have planned. But I want to ask you, why is the anniversary of the Battle of Greasy Grass important to you personally?
2: Yes, the battle is important to all of us, and you know, personally, we all have ancestors that fought there for our people, and our ancestors 150 years ago defended our tribe, defended our nation, and defeated the enemy, and in unity with the other tribes, the Cheyenne, the Arapaho, and the Sioux, working together, they defeated this enemy. So today, that means that in unity with our people at home and our communities, in unity, we can defend any enemy that we face today, just as we did 150 years ago.
1: Chairman, what are you hearing from other tribal citizens there at Cheyenne River? What are they most looking forward to? What are they most concerned about? And what do they all hope to take away from this big commemoration next week?
2: Yes. I think the important thing is that we teach our children, our youth, about this event, about this victory that our people had, you know, 150 years ago. And we do that by telling the story, by telling the history, and also encouraging, you know, our language, our culture, our spirituality, our children to be who they are, because that's what was defended 150 years ago, our identity, our culture, our spirituality. Our ancestors stood up for us, looking forward to seven generations, you know, today. So we have to continue that spirit. We have to continue that fight, and for our existence, for our identity, and protect all that is sacred to us, just as our ancestors did 150 years ago.
1: Chairman, here you are, the contemporary leader of your people, and to take it back to more of a historical perspective, I'm interested in learning about what you can share about the leadership of your people at the time of the battle, and what was it like then, and how has it changed perhaps with a contemporary form of government as opposed to what your ancestors had back when they faced Custer?
2: Yes, we often think about that and, make those types of comparisons, but, back one of the things back then, it was, it was life or death, that was what it was. And literally, they stood up and literally fought for us. And, today, the fight is different. The fight is not, physical. It's more mental. It's more, lobbying Congress, it's more planning, it's more legislation, it's more, getting these resolutions through council to seek this funding or to change these laws that we have at home, to changing these policies, so we can fight the drugs, the addictions, the alcohol, so we can provide youth leadership council for our children, for our next generations to come. That's the fight that we have going on now. That's definitely a different fight, but again, it's a fight to save our language. It's a fight to save our culture, our spirituality.
1: Chairman Ryman LeBeau joining us on Native America Calling. 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

0: We're glad you're with us today on Native America Calling. I'm your host, Sean Spruce. What were you taught in school about Custer's last stand? What do you wish you had been taught? What kind of information wasn't present that would have benefited you, would have benefited your community? Let us know. Today we are reflecting on 150 years since the Battle of Greasy Grass, and you can join this discussion. Just pick up your phone and call 1-800-996-2848. That number is also 1-800-99-NATIVE. Let's hear now from Dion Kilsback. He is the Northern Cheyenne Tribes Camp Coordinator for the 150th anniversary of the battle. And of course, he's a citizen of the Northern Cheyenne Tribe. And Dion, you are the lead planning coordinator for this anniversary coming up. What's the significance of the battle for the Northern Cheyenne? We need to talk about this perspective as well today.
1: Well, thank you, Sean, for having me on the show. Well, very similar to what Tom stated earlier, it's a victory for the Cheyenne and also what we call our way of life. As Tom and Dave and even Chairman Ryman LeBeau talked about, is preserving our culture, our language, our ceremonies. All of these things were part of our way of life, from our elders to our youth and our warriors and our chiefs and our women and children in between. And that way of life was being threatened. And so every act that we did from the time we woke up to the time we went to bed for time since time immemorial was our way of life. And the treaties that were broken, or the treaties that were signed and broken, threatened that way of life. So this stance against the 7th Cavalry, General George Armstrong Custer, General Crook, and Gibbons, and Terry before, these were all conflicts that led up to the defeat at the Battle of the Greasy Grass, and what the Cheyenne call the battle where long hair was rubbed out.
0: Dion, the U.S. government had ordered all non-treaty Cheyenne and Lakota bands to move to reservations. How did the Northern Cheyenne and other tribes form an allied camp leading up to the Battle of Greasy Grass?
1: Well, that's a great question, and you know, to provide a little bit more context for specifically the Cheyenne, we had been engaged with the U.S. government for numerous years, like other tribes had entered into treaties in previous years. And particularly the Cheyenne were not actually signatories to the Treaty of 1868. And for reasons that the Cheyenne had stated that we had already signed a treaty, we already promised peace, and we already conceded and gave up land. And for the government to come back and ask for another treaty to change the terms, to ask for more land, the Cheyenne refused. So the conflicts, like discussed earlier with Wounded Knee, the Cheyenne had a very specific history that's unique in dealing with General George Armstrong Custer. At the Ouachita, Custer and his cavalry massacred Cheyenne. In the wake of an early morning, under a threat of massacre, the Black Kettle, or Cheyenne chief, believed that there was a treaty and that we had negotiated peace. But, you know, this is before a Geneva Convention, which, you know, provided what Geneva Convention provides is rules of engagement. But that type of convention was not part of the rules. So, you know, you could play dirty, essentially. And that's what the U.S. government and cavalry did, because they were unable to defeat Indian tribes and engage in hand-to-hand combat. So the Ouachita, the Sand Creek Massacre, again, Colonel Shervington massacring elders and women and children while warriors are out hunting. These were massacres that took place amongst the Cheyenne that led to the Little Bighorn Battle. And the Cheyenne actually had negotiated with Custer so that Custer wouldn't engage or fight with the Cheyenne again. And in our way of life, when you smoke our pipe with the Cheyenne, that's a covenant. And Custer made that covenant, and unfortunately he broke that covenant when he decided to engage with the Cheyenne again on June 25th, 1876, and met his defeat. And remember, there were no survivors at the Battle of Little Bighorn from the U.S. Cavalry. And all the survivors were Lakota, Cheyenne, and Arapaho. And so the Cheyenne stories and the Lakota stories and Arapaho stories are what we have, and we're able to tell that. And that's the significance of this event, is that, 150 years ago, we were able to fight for our way of life and actually hold the U.S. government accountable for their breach. The U.S. government had a responsibility to uphold a treaty obligation, which was to really respect the land and those obligations. But the U.S. government decided to go back on that and declare the Cheyenne Lakota hostiles, because we would not go back to the reservation that they had renegotiated or forced upon us. And remember, the U.S. government had also engaged what many Cheyenne and Lakota consider two-faced or fork-tongued language. As they were negotiating treaties with Indian tribes in the 1860s, they also passed, Congress actually passed the Homestead Act. So at the same time, they were negotiating treaties and conceding land and promising peace, they were encouraging immigrants from Europe to go and settle the West. So that forked tongue and two-faced approach by the U.S. government is documented. These are facts. And so that's what the Cheyenne and Lakota and Arapaho were doing. We were fighting for a way of life. So this is very significant, because this day, we remember that. And as Tom and David and Chairman LeBeau stated, we were enemies back then. And today we're neighbors and we're friends. So this is significant because we can come together and celebrate and remember and still be respectful for those fallen warriors, both on the U.S. Cavalry side and also for the Ogallala, Shukanju, Santee, Lobul, and the Tsistis and Arapahos.
0: Dion, we've mentioned earlier that the battle set off this series of events, and it continues to reverberate for tribes here 150 years later. Can you talk? We have a caller on the line, but before we go to the caller, I want to just get a little bit of perspective in terms of what we have today among the tribes that were represented there at the battle, and other parts of Indian country as well. What can we look at and think, you know what, if it hadn't been for that battle, this wouldn't have occurred, or we wouldn't be in this situation now had it not been for that battle, or this policy, or this event? We can trace directly back to that battle and those implications all those years ago.
1: Well, what we can trace back to is a very big blow to the United States, their government, and their ego, essentially. Remember, the United States was celebrating their own independence from 1776 as a 100-year anniversary. And ironically, they were celebrating their independence from the British Crown. And so the idea that Manifest Destiny was being punched in the face by Indian tribes that refused to allow their land to be taken without a fight meant that there was a weakness. And remember, at the same time, they were coming off a terrible civil war that just barely ended in 1866. So it was a turning point where the U.S. had, as a former Confederate, defeated Confederate army, and the Union had to come together. And this was a unifying factor for both the South and the North. And essentially, unfortunately, the Indian tribes of the Great Plains were the victims of that effort. And so the last holdout of the United States and Manifest Destiny, the Great Plains tribes and these specific tribes, these three tribal allies, were the subject to the brunt force of the U.S. government's effort to achieve Manifest Destiny. Okay. And so we can point to that as a very significant turning point in U.S. history.
0: All right. Thank you, Dion. I have read that it took time in those days for word to travel. And when news finally broke on the East Coast, it was right around the 4th of July. So that really put a damper on a lot of celebrations there for the 100-year, the centennial at the time of the signing of the Declaration. So interesting history we're talking about today. We've got a caller on the line who's going to join us, Manny, who is also in Cheyenne River, South Dakota, listening on station KIPI. Manny, you were on the air. I understand you have a strong family connection to Greasy Grass. 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
2: Oha, pila mai apelo, Sean. Thank you, Manny Arnhock, Wakapau Shte, River of Good People. I am Hohojo and Oglala, and I wanted to make a comment on the descendants of Pejisla Okichize. Now, I found my dad used to tell me about my two great-grandpas in that battle, Ironhawk, Little Bird, and they went with Sitting Bull after the battle towards the north, and then I found them when they were coming down back south. I found them on the 48th North Dakota roll, census rolls there. So I'm just curious if there are any other descendants like that around, and I like to get together with them and probably just basically talk and go from there.
0: Wupalatanka, Manny, thank you for joining the conversation and sharing your great-great-grandfather's connection, a warrior there on the Greasy Grass. Phone lines are still open. I think we can squeeze in one more call. I know we have a lot of people who are listening to the show up in communities like Cheyenne River, and you might have a family connection to the battle that you can share with our listeners as well. Dion, I want to go back to you because historians estimate that there were between 7 and 14 Northern Cheyenne warriors killed on the battlefield that day. What can you tell us about Chief Lame White Man and any other notable Northern Cheyenne warriors who were there present fighting that day?
1: Oh, well, that's a very significant part of our Cheyenne oral history. And the Tsitsitas were made up of societies like many other tribes. And one of our most revered societies was our dogmen or our dog soldier societies. And we had previously on June 17th, earlier, 1876, had defeated General Crook coming from the south on the Rosebud Creek, which is known as the Battle of the Rosebud, or for the Cheyenne with the battle where the girl saved her brother. And there we had Dullknife and Little Wolf and Two Moons, who were also there at the Battle of the Bighorn as warriors. But we also had Old Bear and Dirty Moccasin and Crazy Head. There were chiefs there. But of the warriors that fell, these were dogmen, and they were very, very careful to guard the entrance, essentially, so that the younger warriors wouldn't go out and seek war. We had engaged in numerous conflicts leading up to that. We had the Reynolds conflict near Broadus, Montana today, the Powder River conflict, and as I stated earlier, the battle where the girl saved her brother. So these warriors had fallen, and these were the ones that were the first to confront General George Armstrong Custer as he began his attack on the unified Allied village. So we suffered as a Cheyenne, we suffered numerous fallen warriors at the traditional campground today. And a significant amount of our dogmen were the ones that were confronting the U.S. cavalry. And our dogmen were actually on foot because they had not mounted their horsebacks yet. They hadn't mounted their horses yet. So, yes, a lot of dogmen, dog soldiers had died at the hands of the U.S. cavalry, but they were able to allow, as Tom and David pointed out, the other allied tribes to mount up and then confront and cause the cavalry to retreat up the hill. So that is a very significant story. And some of those warriors, most notably that had passed away, were Noisy Walking you know, he was one of the ones that had passed away, and there's actually a marker there for him. But other warriors that were present, Wooden Legs, Two Moons, Limpy, my grandfather, White Shield, Brave Wolf, Yellow Hair, Last Bull, all warriors that were there.
0: Okay. Dion, unlike our Cheyenne River guests who joined us earlier, Northern Cheyenne Reservation is located just a short drive from the battlefield, which is now located on Crow Land. Do you anticipate that a lot of Northern Cheyenne citizens will make the short trip to the battlefield? And what types of activities will they be engaged in?
1: Oh, yeah, Sean, we anticipate the majority of participation from the Northern Cheyenne tribe and tribal membership. Tom and David estimated 500 horseback riders. Actually, our numbers put us closer to 1,000, meaning that, we have well over 10 different riders from South Dakota and North Dakota, Minnesota, and even Canada coming down. And then we have our own Cheyenne riders coming, and then we have riders from Wind River, this reservation in Wyoming. Some of the activities, we plan in a traditional camp on the Wilbert property. I want to give a shout out to the Wilbert family for allowing the allied tribes to camp on the traditional camp where the it's private land, it's not Park Service land, but the original camp. And we anticipate well over, probably 200 teepees to be set up in the traditional camp. So a traditional camp will be established starting probably Monday and going through the week. And then that will be allowed for non-Indians to come and visit. We also have a film festival that will be going on in Billings, Montana, about 45 minutes away, where we'll be showing all Native artists, feature films and short films. And, of course, the Hostiles movie depicting Wes Studi will be one of the feature films. It's a great actor, great Indian actor that has portrayed Cheyenne in various movies like Powwow Highway and Hostiles as well. We also will be having, Tom and David pointed out, a commemorative charge will take place on June 25th.
0: Okay.
1: And like I said, we're expecting close to 1,000 horseback riders. And then a victory dance and feed that evening, the 25th. We're holding that at the Crow Fairgrounds. The Crow Tribe chairman has been very helpful and supportive of combining the traditional feed and victory dance.
0: Okay. We're going to have to wrap up, but big festivities planned up in Montana for this commemoration coming up. Thank you to all of our guests who joined us, Dion Kilsback, Tom Eaglestaff, Dave West Jr., and Chairman Ryman LeBeau. I'm Sean Spruce. Don't forget to tune in again tomorrow. Enjoy the rest of your day until then.
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6: 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We've got Living on Earth coming up just in a moment, and then after that, an hour of Stateside. Stick around.
7: From PRX, this is the Juneteenth special of Living on Earth. I'm Steve Kerwood. Freedom from slavery freed a brilliant mind for modern agronomy.
8: I knew that if we could find ways to increase the health of the soil, we could increase the health and living conditions of the farmers there. I sought to find ways to add more nutrients to the soil. I tried to come up with creative ways to use different farm byproducts.
7: George Washington Carver, and even more beyond the famed peanut, has been documented by plant biologist Veronda Montgomery.
9: It's known that the first grafted pecan tree, which was one that was the basis of the commercial pecan industry, was actually obtained at the hands of an enslaved man named Antoine.
7: Celebrating black and brown stewards of the green earth on Juneteenth. That's this week on Living on Earth. Stick around.
10: Live from NPR News, I'm Lakshmi Singh. The U.S. and Iran say they are ready to stop fighting. They've announced an initial agreement that President Trump, who's currently at the G7 in France, says will be signed in Switzerland Friday. The deal is expected to open the vital Strait of Hormuz and lift both the U.S. and Iranian blockades that have sharply curtailed the world's oil supply. From Tel Aviv, NPR's Carrie Khan reports the specifics are still unknown.
11: Lots of questions remain, but Trump says the Strait's opening will happen after the deal is signed on Friday, and it will begin with a sweeping of the vital waterway of all mines. He said in the past that the pact would entail a 60-day ceasefire while both sides begin negotiations on a permanent end to the war. And then comes really tough issues like Iran's nuclear capabilities and sanctions relief.
10: NPR's Carrie Khan reporting from Tel Aviv. Well, some countries in the Middle East have welcomed this agreement. Dari Biskaran reports Iranians are expressing relief and anger.
12: Hardliners opposed to the deal accused Iran's top negotiators of betraying the country's former supreme leader, who was killed in U.S.-Israeli airstrikes in February. But many Iranians critical of their government reacted to the deal with a sense of grim relief. In one voice note sent to NPR by a woman who asked to remain anonymous due to the risk of arrest, she said she supported the war at first because she thought it would bring regime change. But the people who pay the price of war are everyday people, she says. It's better that we just continue the current dog-like life we have. We don't need a constant danger of death on top of it as well. If the regime can't be defeated by war, then why should there be a war at all, she says. For NPR News, I'm Dari Biskaran, Istanbul.
10: The British government has announced it is banning social media for children under the age of 16. British Prime Minister Keir Starmer also announced restrictions on gaming services and live streaming. The British government says this will be some of the most far-reaching online restrictions in the world. NPR's Fatima Al-Kassab has more from London.
13: Snapchat, TikTok, YouTube, Instagram, and X are among the platforms that will be banned for children in the UK by early next year. British Prime Minister Keir Starmer announced the ban in a televised statement from 10 Downing Street.
14: Today is a big moment for our country. This is a big step. Real change for our children and our future.
13: He said this full ban was not a decision he had taken lightly, but that it was the right choice because, he said, social media is making children unhappy and unsafe. Fatima Al-Kassab, NPR News, London.
10: From Washington, you're listening to NPR News. The U.S. men's national soccer team beat Paraguay 4-1 over the weekend. The match, which is being hailed as a milestone victory for Team USA, mainly because of a record-viewing audience. NPR's Jasmine Garz has more.
15: Fox, which is broadcasting the World Cup, says the USA-Paraguay game averaged over 15.9 million viewers. That makes it the most watched FIFA Men's World Cup group stage match in English-language U.S. television history. The Telemundo Spanish-language broadcast averaged 8.9 million viewers across Telemundo and Peacock streaming. Put together, the broadcasts combine to average nearly 25 million viewers in the U.S. While increasingly popular, soccer fandom has lagged in the U.S. compared to the rest of the world. Analysts say these ratings numbers indicate an audience that's increasingly eager to consume the sport. Jasmine Garst, NPR News, New York.
10: Well, FIFA's discrimination monitor at the World Cup is calling out a video review official over what might have been a racist act. Fair Network says the Australian official, Sean Evans, was seen making an okay hand gesture resembling that used in far-right circles as a white power symbol. It is unclear if Evans intended to make a political gesture. The award-winning and prolific children's book author Jane Yolen has died. She wrote some 450 books, including the 1988 classic The Devil's Arithmetic. Yolen was 87 years old. You're listening to NPR.
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17: From PRX in the Jennifer and Ted Stanley studios at the University of Massachusetts, Boston, this is a special Juneteenth edition of Living on Earth. I'm Steve Kerwood. 49 years after the birth of the United States, the Jubilee of Freedom finally came to enslaved African Americans in Texas. It was June 19th of 1865, belated for 2.5 years after slaves had been liberated in the rebelling states. The sun was high in the sky that day, less than 48 hours before the summer solstice, and black and brown people danced in the streets as the light lingered. The next year, African Americans started yearly commemoration of that day of deliverance, of jubilee and freedom, calling it Juneteenth. When enslaved, most of the 4 million African Americans worked in the fields. Freedom finally let them keep the fruits of their labor. Mines were freed as well, so what black and brown folk knew about agronomy started to get credit as scientific understanding.

0: Dr. George Washington Carver, born a year before the abolition of slavery, is remembered as a legendary champion of sustainable farming. Cotton had ravaged the land when he arrived in Alabama to direct the Tuskegee Institute's Department of Agriculture. But with his benevolent attitude and profound religious faith, Carver devoted his time to projects that encouraged farmers to plant soybeans and peanuts to restore the soil. He developed over 300 derivative products from peanuts to expand the commercial market, and he educated poor farmers.
1: Hello, hello. How are you doing today?
0: What's that? Am I hearing something? Dr. Carver?
1: Yes, sir. It is me.
0: Wow. How are you here?
1: I like to return from time to time to see how things are going, and I figured I'd spend a little time with you now.
0: Well, that's the magic of radio, I guess. This is such a great honor. What was it like in your time to be a pioneering figure and a black man in the agricultural field? I mean, how much was this a natural step forward from your childhood love for plants and animals?
1: Let me begin by saying I really appreciate that question. You see, the majority of my life, I've always been doing the same things. When I was a little boy growing up in Southwest Missouri, I tried to explore my imagination. I tried to be creative. I tried to find ways to help people. And as I grew older, I learned that I could do that with science and agriculture and farming and working with folks. And so the work that I've done for the majority of the time I've been here at the Tuskegee Institute in Tuskegee, Alabama, I've really been doing the same thing. I've been working with folks. I've been finding ways to bring people together. And it's all been a continuation of something that I started a long, long time ago.
0: I see. Now, Dr. Carver, when you just graduated and started your work, there was no great conservation movement like we have in the United States here today. So tell me, what did conservation mean to you, and how did other people around you view your work at this time?
1: Conservation meant to me what it means to me now. It means to put things to good use, to not waste. I first graduated with my bachelor's degree in 1894. I wasn't exactly certain what I wanted to do, but the folks there asked me to stick around. And then in 1896, I received a letter from Mr. Booker T. Washington asking me to come teach at the Tuskegee Institute. The ideas I learned about farming and agriculture, I knew that many of the folks in the South could benefit from. I have always said, where the land is poor, the people are poor. And I knew that if we could find ways to increase the health of the soil, we could increase the health and living conditions of the farmers there. I sought to find ways to add more nutrients to the soil. I tried to come up with creative ways to use different farm byproducts. There are many uses. If we use our creativity, we can find many uses for things that heretofore we hadn't even thought about.
0: Now, of course, Dr. Carver, people today think of you and the peanut, that little thing that grows underground, a groundnut, they call it in Africa. What inspired you to do so much with the peanut?
1: Well, let me tell you a little bit about the lowly goober, as I sometimes call it. After I'd been in the South for a number of years, I noticed that the cotton farmers there were seeing reduced yields. Cotton takes nitrogen from the soil, over time reducing the soil's ability to nourish the plant. So I decided we needed to come up with a way to add more nutrients to the soil. And I knew that legumes, peas, beans, pod-bearing plants, I knew that these could do this. So that's how I arrived at the peanut. Then I had an issue in that folks were growing all these peanuts, but they didn't exactly know what to do with them. I mean, you can only eat so many peanuts. And so we started producing bulletins. And in those bulletins, I would have recipes for my peanut punch, my mock chicken made out of peanut. I would even have a sort of coffee made out of peanuts. You know, we used other real coffee beans with it, but the peanuts just helped it go further.
0: What's your favorite peanut recipe, Dr. Carver?
1: I'm particular to just a very fine roasted peanut. It's nice. You can have them in your pockets, and when you go out on walks, you can take them with you, and you get lots of great nutrition from them. You may know that when I testified before the U.S. House of Representatives Ways and Means Committee, I spoke of my love of the peanut and the sweet potato and talked about how from those two, you could get most of the nutrition a person needs. And so I like to say that I use the peanut to help deal with poor nutrition, to help deal with poverty, because then the folks could save money if they had things that they could eat themselves that they'd grown. And then also prejudice, because much of my work with the peanut helped bring people together. And I'm really proud of that.
0: So talk to me how you dealt with the racial turmoil that were taking hold within your society there in Alabama.
1: The interesting thing about race in the South is that the races have lived together there for a long time, and they really know each other. I found that when you can sit down person to person, you can see that what some people might describe as differences are not really differences at all. And I think my work with the peanut and at the Tuskegee Institute helped show many other farmers that. Because many of the white farmers, they were able to benefit from what we were doing. They saw through our work, through our industry, that we were just as creative, just as smart, just as hardworking as they were. And when we were able to help improve their lives, they thought maybe we were looking at these folks wrong. Maybe we were understanding their capabilities wrong, their humanity wrong. When I left Iowa in 1896, some folks were surprised by my decision to move south. But when I was a little boy, a wise woman who took me in called Aunt Mariah Watkins, she told me something along the lines of, lift as you climb. And that was something I never forgot, lift as you climb. And she told me any book learning that I might get, that I should make it a point to share it with our people.
0: Dr. Carver, are you still there?
1: Yes, sir, I'm here.
0: A little interference here, but talk to me about today. What kind of agricultural future do you envision for our country? You know, what have we been able to achieve since then?
1: I always believe that if we took care of the land would take care of us. And we just need to make sure and ask ourselves, is that what we're doing? Are we respecting the bounty that the land gives us? And so I think those are the questions that I would pose to anyone interested in agriculture today. One of the issues that I first saw when I got to the South was how horrible, how invidious the system of sharecropping was, because there were all of these barriers put up to people being as good of stewards of the land as they could have been. And I encouraged the farmers there, you know, to plant personal gardens too, in addition to just crops that they might eat or sell, because I thought this was good for the land and it was good for them as individuals. And so with the sharecropping system, the folks who I was most dealing with in Alabama, they were not being respected. And so I think we need to make sure we consider that today the same way we needed to consider it back then.
0: Now, some folks argue that we need another green revolution to be able to feed the growing population, but others say the issue is not so much food production as food distribution and food waste. Talk to me a bit about your concern for food production in today's modern age.
1: I have always believed that we could produce enough to feed us all if we were smart about what we did and how we did it. And I think today there's something called the local foods movement. We didn't call it that when I was first working. We were just calling it producing near you, selling it near you. And we encouraged people to grow things that they needed and that they could use. And some of the distribution problems that we see today, I think, might be solved if we look to the lessons from back then in terms of encouraging folks to grow what they can, to be creative in what they grew and how they grew it, and then also in finding ways to share and to make substitute for things. I think those are just some of the issues that could be addressed.
0: Of course, your name, George Washington Carver, is so important, but what other names or historical figures do you think we should be paying attention to?
1: Well, let me just say that I have been privileged to interact with and know many brilliant, wonderful people. Beginning in 1890,

0: philosophies. I would encourage folks to begin with Up From Slavery. That one was really insightful. I also had the privilege of knowing Dr. W.E.B. Du Bois. Now, some folks, you know, are aware that Dr. Du Bois and Booker T. Washington had some differences of opinion, but several people forget that at one point they were on quite friendly terms. And in fact, Dr. Du Bois even taught for a summer at the Tuskegee Institute. I had the privilege of knowing the great poet Paul Laurence Dunbar. He came to Tuskegee on a number of occasions, and he even wrote a wonderful poem for the dedication of Dorothy Hall, a building that many years later I would come to live in. I also got to know the great opera singer, Roland Hayes, Mary McLeod Bethune, a wonderful educator from Florida. If you don't know the story about how she started that school by making money washing clothes, it's a wonderful story to learn about. You may have heard of the Kellogg brothers, W.K. and J.H. Kellogg, and I corresponded with both of them for a number of years. I had the privilege of knowing Mr. Henry Ford. He created the Ford Motor Company, and he visited me on a number of occasions in Tuskegee. As you may or may not know this, he built a school near his home in Georgia for colored children and named it after me. And I was really honored that he would do so. I visited him in Dearborn, Michigan. We met, I believe it was 1936 or so, at a Chemergy conference, and it's the development of industrial uses for farm byproducts. I think they might call it biotechnology today. And I think when you study some of these folks, you'll see that there were many things that he was wrong about. I think that's the interesting thing, that when we look at folks from the past, the folks from today, that there are lessons that we can learn from them, even recognizing that they're not perfect.
1: Dr. Carver, are you still there?
2: Yeah, I'm here.
0: I'm here.
1: So what about yourself? What mistakes did you make?
0: You know, I would say that there were times when I probably could have been more forceful in standing up for the rights of all people, but especially my people. Folks wrote about that at times about me. They said that I was not as vocal as I could have been. I didn't use my voice. I do understand the critique. I do understand what they wanted. Because, you know, as you know, I knew a number of wonderful people who could make real change and who could do things. And there were probably times when I probably could have said more to them about society and about life in general. I do believe I'll have to be leaving shortly, and I wanted to thank you for taking the time to visit with me.
1: Well, I appreciate you taking the time to come from the past to the present to visit with us. Thank you so much.
2: Thank you.

0: George Washington Carver was channeled by actor and playwright Paxton Williams. He wrote and frequently performs a one-man play in which he portrays George Washington Carver. Just ahead, we continue our celebration of Juneteenth with more green contributions of black and brown people. Stay tuned to Living on Earth.
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2: There's so much music out there. You don't want to wander through the sonic jungle alone. I'm Raina Duris, and I've ventured far and wide into thick forests of records, and I've returned to guide you straight to the good stuff on the World Cafe. It's a musical trip. You don't need a passport. Just open your ears, and off we go. 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

0: It's the Living on Earth Juneteenth special. I'm Steve Kerwood. When plant biologist Baronda Montgomery sat down to write what became a personal memoir mixed with the botanical history of African Americans, she found her research as a PhD lab scientist had brought her squarely into the world of social science as well. From her studies of how plants respond to light during photosynthesis, she started shining a light on the history of extensive plant cultivation by African Americans, including those who endured forced labor. And it illuminated a brilliant array of green knowledge among black and brown people worth celebrating. Baronda Montgomery is the author of When Trees Testify, Science, Wisdom, History, and America's Black Botanical Legacy. So for Juneteenth, welcome to Living on Earth, Dr. Montgomery.
1: Thank you so much. It's a real honor to be here.
0: Our pleasure to have you. When Trees Testify tells African-American history of enslavement through the lens of trees, what do we see?
1: I think we see that African-Americans' experience in the U.S. has been tied up with trees from the beginning in terms of having to pull them up to make land, and also the ways in which trees are a part of their life, whether that was going through them, navigating through them, or sometimes the very harsh reality of lynching.
0: So trees are, of course, very important to the health of the environment, and they are key agents in the fight against climate disruption, for example. Now, you are a plant scientist, a botanist, but your book is, well, can I call it a history book? Maybe a memoir as well? What's this nexus between science and history and both public history and personal history in telling these stories?
1: You know, I think for me, it came to the reality that there was a very strong nexus there when I was visiting the former site of a plantation and saw a tree that was estimated to be 600 years old and realized that that tree would have been standing there when people were enslaved on the land, that my understanding of the science of it gave me some insights into what that meant, the relationship, and also thinking about my own family's history in the South. So that one tree kind of brought together those areas for me.
0: So let's talk a bit about the science that you talk about in here. So there's a 600-year-old tree. Actually, it only would have needed to be 300 years to have been around during slavery. How did this tree capture the experience of slavery that occurred around it?
1: Well, the tree was standing on the land, and I thought how beautiful it was that something could live long enough that those enslaved people and me and my family who were visiting there could have been with the same being. That was the first thing, the long-lived nature. But then I also thought about one of the things I study as a scientist is photosynthesis and how carbon dioxide and water are combined with the energy of sunlight to make sugars. And those sugars are ultimately used to make the compounds of wood. And so it occurred to me in that moment, I shared with my sister and son that the ancestors' breath that had been exhaled while they were living with the tree would be in the wood of that tree. Their breath was captured in the tree. And that now we standing there with that same tree, our breath had a chance to be captured together on a kind of what I thought about as a recorded carbon archive. And so these long-lasting beings gave us a physical connection with them, but also literally our breath was joined together in there with theirs in the wood of the tree.
0: So what did your creative scientific mind think about this notion that, hey, some of the carbon that's in this tree must have passed through some of my enslaved people who were here before? How did that make you feel?
1: Initially, I shared it as just a fact of plants, and my sister and son were so in awe of it. It really took me back to think how deeply impactful it was to be able to stand with these beings that the historian Taya Miles has talked about trees as material witnesses. But it was really in that moment that I understood the materialness of the material witness and how the breath was actually captured there. So I found that very fascinating. And these old trees have been talked about as witness trees, and it gave that a different meaning for me, that they weren't just witnessing in terms of standing there and observing, but they were carrying forward part of the essence of those people's lives.
0: So I have a personal question. I live in a farmhouse in New Hampshire that was built in 1755, and there's trees in front of this house, they're maples, that are probably 270 or more years old. And we know from the history of this house that a slave lived here. His name was Caesar, and he was bequeathed tools by his master, who also went off to the Revolutionary War. How might Caesar's legacy be in the trees, these old, old maple trees that are here?
1: Yeah, I think particularly for trees that we know live towards the farthest edge of their life cycle, they have been well cared for. And so I like to think that, people who were on the land were not only living with the trees, their breath was not only captured in the wood, but there was some care that was taken of those trees. So the legacy is there of living together with, but also sustaining the life of those trees. And many instance, you find that some of the wood in the house may have even been harvested by some of the enslaved people and used to build it. So their fingerprints are also on the buildings that are there standing together with those trees.
0: So let's take an excursion a little bit deeper into your scientific background and talk about epigenetics, that is, how environmental circumstances tend to affect how genes get expressed. To what extent, if any, do you think that that big tree in that state, in that former plantation in South Carolina, or in fact the one in our front yard here in New Hampshire, to what extent do you think the experience of slavery might have affected how that tree was able to express its own growth and development, if any?
1: Yeah, I think that there certainly are likely markers that would have been impressed upon the trees from their living together with people who were enslaved. I mentioned in the book the idea of the fact that if there was a tree that was a hanging tree, that it would remember the weight of those bodies. We know in horticulture that if a branch is bent, that can induce flowering, that can induce differences in the way the branches grow. And I think a lot of times that we think that it's outside the realm of possibility that a hanging tree would remember its strange fruit is because we haven't had scientists who think about those parallels and imagine that the biology is there. I also think about the fact I happened to be visiting the Equal Justice Initiative in Montgomery, and there were some trees where the trees had the roots had been soaked with blood several times. And you imagine that that also changes the soil and the ways that the roots of those trees grow. And so often those kind of changes in an environment are marked in the epigenetics of a tree. And I just wonder, as a plant scientist who is thinking about this through a lens of being the descendant of enslaved people, if there are markers of epigenetic memory that trees would have had living with the enslaved in America.
0: Now, you describe your book as a memoir and a celebration of your family history, growing up in Little Rock, Arkansas, and spending a lot of time with your grandparents out in the countryside in rural Arkansas. Talk to me about your family's history with trees.
1: So my parents are the children of two women who were best friends. So my maternal and paternal grandmother were best friends. And so my dad and mom grew up in the same area. And both of their lives were really embedded in a rural part of Arkansas where pecan trees were a huge part of the life. There were wooded areas near where my grandparents lived. And by the time I came along, my paternal grandfather was the caretaker for the trees in a local cemetery. And so trees were a part of my parents' life growing up, but all the way into my grandfather's older age, trees were just a seminal part of our surroundings, but also a part of our cultural and social gatherings in terms of pecans being ever present in many different dishes as well.
0: Let's talk about pecans for a moment here. How much do you like pecans?
1: I love pecans. I love a lot of nuts, but I think pecans do have this kind of sentimentality. In Little Rock and my aunts and uncles who lived in Chicago, every Christmas, grandma sent us boxes of pecans. So pecans have this real deep personal connection to my grandmother and my family, but I do love them.
0: You have spoken, though, about your mom being affected by dementia, losing her memory, forgetting things. But trees do remember. How can trees be reservoirs of our collective memories, do you think?
1: I think what's been so lovely, whenever you release a book, you get people who start sharing stories with you. And one of the things that I've been really enriched by is so many people have memories of a childhood tree or a tree they planted with their grandfather or a tree they climbed. And so I think trees are literal places where so many of us have memories. And some of those are fond memories. And in other cases, they're memories of trauma. And I tried to go the full gamut in the book. But I think, one of the things that as I've been watching my mother's memory be erased, I think one of the things that I tried to do when trees testify is to explore Black histories connected to trees. Because as I watch biology erase her memory, I'm living in a country that is trying to intentionally erase the memory of some of us. And those juxtapositions are quite strong for me. And so I think trees become, because they are so long-lived, give us these long-lasting connections to memories throughout our lifetime.
0: It's hard sometimes for people to understand the intergenerational aspects of social trauma, how you carry these things. Tell me the story of what happened when you took your mother on tour of a botanical area you had when you were teaching in Indiana, I believe, and she sees a plant.
1: Yeah, so I was so excited. I had my first professional job after finishing my PhD, and my parents had come to visit. The building that I worked in had an attached greenhouse, and both my parents love plants. My mother loves indoor plants and outdoor. My dad loves outdoor gardening, but they both love plants. So I was eager to take them on a tour of the greenhouse, and we were really enjoying it. You know, we went through the cactus room. My dad loves to be warm. We went and he saw a pineapple that had never grown. And then we got halfway through it, and my mother, who's very gregarious, became very sullen and her body kind of froze. And when I asked her what was happening, she pointed over her shoulder and said, "I never need to see that again." And when I looked, it was a cotton plant in full bloom. And I remember she was rubbing her hands together. And that took me back to the ways that she would talk about when she had to harvest cotton as a youth, she would get scars on her hand. And so both my parents, born in the early 40s in Arkansas, grew up in the Jim Crow time in the Delta region. And so they annually had to be pulled out of school to work in the cotton fields with their parents as day laborers. And so that interrupted my mom's education. And she had a great love for education. She should have been a professor before I. And so the way that just seeing that plant transformed her and took her back to a time of life where she wasn't as free and didn't have as much agency just struck me quite deeply, that just the mere sight of something could trigger and pull up all of those memories for her.

0: So, you have a chapter titled Strange Fruit, thanks to Billie Holiday. The images of lynchings are burned into our memory. Describe the impact of seeing the effigy burning when you were in high school in Little Rock.
1: Yeah, you know, I think sometimes it is a disappointed but not surprised moment in this country to be continuously confronted with such things. But on that day, which was really about a joy, it was about a football game, to see that and then for it to be set on fire and it to cause this kind of racial tension was quite disappointing. I think even more than seeing that was the conversations that we had after it that were disappointing, in that even in the 1980s, my colleagues and I, fellow students and I, were still having to explain to some white students and white faculty why that was so hurtful for us to see.
0: So as I understand it, your grandfather was 5 years old in the town of Elaine, Arkansas, when there was what's known as the Elaine Massacre, hundreds of black people killed by a white mob over a period of time. That, I believe, took place in 1919. So in 2019, there was a tree planted to memorialize that. Tell me the story of that tree and how that tree tells the story and in some respects doesn't.
1: So in 2019, a willow tree, a memorial willow tree, was planted in Elaine, Arkansas, to commemorate the 100th year passing of that massacre that had happened in 1919. And they had planted a willow tree because it had been shared with many black families that after the massacre in 1919, there was a willow tree near where many of the black people who had been killed were buried. And so this memorial tree was planted with a placard. And some months later, the tree was cut down and the placard was removed. And that was really a symbol that the area was still struggling with wanting to recognize and acknowledge that this event had happened. What was quite fascinating is that I was living in Michigan at the time and working at Michigan State University when I saw this story. And I saw a willow tree in Arkansas and was immediately intrigued by the story. And in fact, my family had not known about this massacre, wasn't taught about in the public school. Me and all my siblings went to public school. And so it was that hearing of the story in 2019 where we were able to say, wait a minute, my grandfather Hosea was alive and well in 1919, 5 years old, still living in Elaine. He had passed away by 2019, of course, but it made us understand a connection to this family history and a connection to this Arkansas history that had not been well known. And I still wonder if I hadn't have by chance heard that story, how long it would have taken for us to connect our family's history to this massacre that happened in 1919 and to think about the many ways in which, even though he dealt with it quietly, that impacted my grandfather and then impacted the rest of us in the family as well.
0: What happened during the massacre, as far as you understand?
1: So the massacre started on September 30th in 1919. It was largely associated with the fact that black farmers led by Robert Hill had unionized to demand fair prices for their cotton. September is peak cotton season. And so this would have been the time that it was time for them to get these fair prices. And there was a meeting of the union at a church there near Elaine, Arkansas. And some white Arkansans heard about this, showed up, and there was an exchange of gunfire. And that was translated into there being a black uprising against white people. And ultimately, white Arkansans, white people from Mississippi and other states came. And it resulted in the death of believed to be as many as 800 black Arkansans and 3 to 5 white Arkansans. And so it really was about black people having the agency and demanding fair prices for cotton that led to this massacre. And it was believed that the farmers, the white farmers, then stole the cotton from the fields as well as took land. And so it really did affect multiple generations in addition to those who were killed in the massacre in 1919.
0: How did you feel when you learned that close to 1,000 black people were killed by an angry mob just searching for their rights to sell their crops at a fair price?
1: You know, it was quite infuriating. And, you know, when you think about it in the context of 1919 as a whole, where that summer there were massacres across the U.S., many people are familiar with other towns like Tulsa. This was a period in the U.S. where this was happening. And so in some ways, it's not surprising that it happened in Arkansas, but it does really hit close to home when you realize your 5-year-old grandfather. You know, you just think about an innocent 5-year-old living through that. And my grandmother, his wife, she and a twin sister were born in August of 1919. So they would have been 1 month old. And even though they wouldn't have memories of it, like my grandfather would have, they were nursed by a stressed mother, and that could have developmental effects. And so it was just interesting to think about this history that was deep in our family that we were unaware of.
0: And to what extent was any justice brought to this situation?
1: So there were initially as many as 100 Black Arkansans that were arrested. 12 Black men were sentenced to death. And it really became public when Ida B. Wells came to Arkansas, wrote about it, wrote a pamphlet about it. And some famous Black Arkansan legal scholars like Scipio Jones and others got involved. And these Black men ultimately were not sentenced to death. And so there was some justice in that regard. But there has continued to be a hesitance to really name and deal with the history in terms of acknowledging it in history books and teaching it to kids in Arkansas. That's getting better, but it's been a long-term struggle.
0: And what about today? What's going on with the willow tree to memorialize this place?
1: So there was a second willow tree that was planted. It was poisoned. And so they have considered planting another one, but I think they've been quieter about it because they have fears. In the time since this has been going on, a public memorial to the Elaine massacre has been installed. It is not in Elaine. It's in nearby Helena, West Helena. But there is now a memorial massacre site that you can go and visit, but still dealing with the outcome of people not wanting the memorial there, even as a living willow tree.
0: It's our Juneteenth special, and we are speaking with Baronda Montgomery, author of When Trees Testify. Keep listening to Living on Earth.
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4: 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I'm Roberto, and I play the soprano saxophone in the Sarris Quartet, and we are going to be in residence in Glen Arbor for the next 2 weeks. Our goal is to put live music everywhere you go, so we'll be at Empire Beach for the sunset, at Old Settlers Park on Glen Lake for an open rehearsal, and at coffee shops in Glen Arbor to celebrate the sunrise, just to name a few. 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
0: It's the Living on Earth Juneteenth special. I'm Steve Kerwood, celebrating the Jubilee of Freedom from Slavery here with Baronda Montgomery, author of When Trees Testify. As part of dealing with enslavement, and at times self-emancipation, trees are part of the story. Talk to us about what Harriet Tubman said about trees like the sycamore.
1: You know, one of the things that I loved about writing this book was learning even new things about Harriet. So Harriet had quite a great understanding of trees from having worked in tree fields with her father. And she had learned that sycamores were trees that could lead you to freedom because these trees are quite distinctive in the way that they look by their bark, but they're also near bodies of water. And she had learned to navigate and look for such what she calls a forest compass to help lead her in different directions. And so she had a great knowledge and expertise around trees. And I learned when writing this book, Harriet also had a great love for apple trees that I hadn't been aware of. Someone pointed out a children's book for me, and Her love for those apple trees was linked to the fact that she had to help grow them when she was enslaved and couldn't eat the apples. And so when she got her homestead in New York, she planted hundreds of fruit trees and was known to offer people apples when they came as a sign of freedom that she could now do that. And so Harriet's engagement with trees is deep and really led to her ability to be the great liberator that she was in so many ways.
0: And talk to me about, how does the sycamore help you find your way north?
1: So sycamores in particular are trees that have a very distinctive bark, in that when the tree grows, unlike other trees that may just make rivets and fill in, it sloughs off part of its bark like a snake would an old skin to have a new skin. And so the sycamore tree often has this very light gray, but also mottled peeling bark that makes it very distinctive. You can see it amongst other trees. And at nighttime, when the moonlight hits it, it's very easy to see. And so if you knew where the sycamores were in an area and you could find them, you could use them to navigate. But the other thing is that sycamores grow very well on the bodies of water, on the shores of bodies of water. So if you would see a number of sycamores growing together, it was likely that they were near a river or body of water because they stabilized the soil. And so enslaved people would often look for sycamores to find a body of water that they could pass through so their scent would be lost in case hounds were used to follow them. Sycamores also have very large trunks that are often hollow. So you could hide within one, or you could hide things within one as you were preparing. So sycamores had very many different ways that they were useful for people who were seeking to liberate.
0: So Harriet Tubman loved planting fruit trees, and later in life and being able to offer apples, apples that she couldn't have eaten when she was a child. Of course, apples are integral to American folklore, as apple pie, as they like to say, right? But apples are, of course, part of the African-American story. And in your book, you write about apples playing a key role in a pioneer story, an African-American pioneer story in New Mexico. What happened there?
1: I was so happy to come to know about that story because I wanted to be able to include stories in When Trees Testify that acknowledge the trauma of trees, but also show the ways in which trees were linked to joy and the pursuit of freedom for African-Americans. So there is a town that was known as Blackdom in New Mexico. It was a first Black settlement in New Mexico that was founded by Frank and Ella Boyer, one of the couples that founded it. And Francis Boyer had been seeking to leave Georgia because he was running into issues protesting their Jim Crow laws. And so they identified New Mexico as a state that had no Jim Crow laws and knew that if they could go there and establish a town, they would be able to move freely, at least compared to their life in Georgia. And so Frank and Ella Boyer and other couples started this town and recruited people who had agricultural abilities. They wanted people to be able to grow their own food, but also to be able to grow crops so that they could use them for cash crops. And some of the first things that they grew were apple trees in the desert. And that was due to their having inherited abilities to do dry farming and to do very good ways of watering in the desert, irrigation in the desert. And so they were able, Francis Boyer and his son were so successful with growing apple trees that they made significant money and were able to loan money to others to be able to come. And Blackdom was founded in about 1903, and they thrived there for a couple of decades before they moved to another town in New Mexico, Laredo. But it really was central to their being able to pursue freedom in an area that was free of Jim Crow laws that restricted their lives in the Deep South.
0: You wrote about rice and pecan cultivation, and you highlighted the knowledge that enslaved Africans brought to America and contributed to the growth of the U.S. economy with those skills. Yeah, that enslaved Africans brought more than simple hard labor is key. So, you know, I mean, feels to me it's important to tell those stories, yes?
1: It's vitally important. And I think some people have started to acknowledge this, particularly in terms of like rice. Some of the women that were enslaved from West Africa, they went to areas where they knew there was successful cultivation of rice in those areas and wanted women to be brought here who could plant and irrigate the rice and allow it to really thrive. And so much of the thriving of the rice industry sits at the hands of those enslaved African women. And this was so well known that enslavers actually paid very highly for women who came for this area. Their value was as much as young men, which was how you would really estimate what value was at that time. In terms of the pecan industry, it's known that the first grafted pecan tree, which was one that was the basis of the commercial pecan industry was actually obtained at the hands of an enslaved man named Antoine. And so pecan trees growing in nature have nuts of very varying size, some that have hardly any nut meat and some that have a lot. And so they had to really get a variety that would make nuts of the same size with very healthy, large amounts of nut meat. And this happened after Antoine was able to successfully graft a variety that was known as Centennial. So there are many areas in agriculture like rice, pecans, tobacco, where we can point to the breakthroughs in that leading to commercial industries being founded upon the knowledge of enslaved people. And in that way, it started to seem to me that my own personal legacy as a botanist was really founded on an expertise and a kind of pride in carrying on that expertise. And that's one of the things I wanted to be able to share in the book, the ways in which we've overlooked those contributions quite heavily in the U.S. in terms of African Americans' contributions to this country's agricultural wealth and advances.
0: Much more to the story than George Washington Carver, huh?
1: Absolutely. And I want George Washington Carver to be celebrated, but I also want us to have more than one name we can call when people ask what Black people have contributed to agriculture in this country.
0: Talk to me about what Antoine did to graft and make essentially, I don't know if you'd call them a hybrid or whatever, trees that would then be more commercially valuable. I don't think grafting is a very simple or easy thing to do.
1: It's not. I have tried it, and by and large, I've been mostly failure at it. It's very difficult to do because you're taking two separate parts of a plant, a root of one part of a plant and the stem or top of another plant, and trying to fuse them together. And it's much more likely that you introduce some kind of problems that it's not successful. The reason they needed to do this is that when you got pecan trees that could make these very large nuts, often the trade-off is that they were susceptible to stress and damage. And so what they wanted to be able to do was to use the top of the tree that would produce the large nuts and graft it onto a rootstock that was resistant to pests in the soil so that you could have a hardy tree that could still make a lot of nuts. And so Antoine had to do some trial and error. Part of this came from probably many generations of observations in the wild. Grafting can happen in the wild, in the woods, in certain ways. And if you're observing how that can happen, it can help you understand how to put two parts together. And so he was able to do this. And when you think about, I've done it with lots of advanced tools and sterile cabinets and all kinds of things. And thinking about him being able to do this at a time where he would have had access to fewer tools and technological advances is even more inspiring to think about the dedication and persistence it must have taken for him to be successful at accomplishing that.
0: So he would have done it a few dozen times, maybe?
1: Probably a few dozen times, and very frequently it doesn't work. And, you know, I also think about him doing it under the duress of being tasked with doing that by a slave master, right? By someone who was in charge of him. And so he would have had to do that many, many times under significant stress, but somehow he managed to get it to work. And in fact, it was the basis of the pecan industry in the U.S.,
0: And we don't know his last name.
1: We don't know his last name.

0: As a botanist, I know you also think about trees and their roots.
1: And of course, you're thinking about African American history and enslavement.
0: What can trees and their roots tell us? How can it enlighten us about the human situation, how people can survive and thrive something like enslavement?
2: I think when you think about different trees, whether you think about an oak tree that has a really deep central root, or you think about trees like sycamore and willow that have a more robust, networked, shallow roots, I think that the roots of trees adapt to the environments in which they're growing to stabilize themselves. And so they are constantly kind of sensing that environment and adapting whether they do need to branch out to get themselves stable, or if there's a deep tap root, which is the thing that is keeping you anchored. The other thing that I think a lot about is that the soil and the roots are constantly, there's a communication and a community that's actually happening underground. The roots are not living in isolation. They're often collaborating with bacteria or fungi in the soil. And it's that community together that allows the roots of the tree to have its strongest, most complex, and deepest ability to support the tree. And so I think a lot about, there are times where, for me, I think the beauty of being a human is that I'm neither an oak tree or a willow tree. And there are times where I need to put a deep root down because I'm in the right place. And there are other times where I have to have this highly networked and shallowed root system to have sustainability. But in both of those cases, there is always a community that is the full support of the plant and the tree. And I think that for me, that's what it was wonderful about being able to look at family stories in addition to science, is to acknowledge some of that community that has sustained me and that I hope we all see as a paradigm for how we are sustained in our lives.
0: Talk to me more about community. As I understand it, many trees have to be with other trees in order to thrive. How true is that?
2: It's very true. Most trees, there are always outliers. Some trees like black walnut appear to like to keep it just for themselves. They will create chemicals in the soil to prevent. But most trees are very most robust and most resilient to stress and damage when they are in communities, both with kin trees and trees that have unique abilities. And so there is a lot of evidence from indigenous science into Western science showing that diverse communities of trees are often the most robust and the most resilient.
0: What do you think it means for people who live where there are no trees in the middle of cities, like the concrete jungles around housing projects in a number of inner cities?
2: You know, I think part of that is evidence of a challenge that we've had in the country. I think about Robert Bullard and others who've talked about environmental justice. And often our ways in which we've moved into spaces have caused us to move plant life and other life out. And I think that there are costs to that. I think that it is a deficit when people aren't able to engage with trees. And sometimes they find parks in other places in the city. But for me, I find it a little sad when we don't have those spaces where we have access to trees, the oxygen that they produce, but also the relationships that we can have with them.
0: Baronda, what do you hope readers will take away from When Trees Testify?
2: You know, it's my hope that the stories that I'm able to share and the science that I'm able to share may get people to take a second look at trees and to think about how they think about them as a part of their own lives, to be more aware of the trees that they live with. You'd be surprised how many people don't even know the trees in their yard or how many there are. I also hope that the idea that our breath is captured in the trees may get people to think about who's lived with the tree before they have and to have interest in their life. But also, and I know I'm a little bit, my son says I get a little bit too deep, but for me, this idea that my breath is captured by the tree has caused me to think about what it means to live a life worthy of that. And I hope that people will just think about, you know, what it means for us to live together with trees on the planet. And for anyone who's been impacted by an old tree, how are you living such that people in future generations might also have that opportunity? So I want people to think differently about trees and what it means to live together with them.
0: Baronda Montgomery is the author of When Trees Testify: Science, Wisdom, History, and America's Black Botanical Legacy. Baronda, thanks so much for taking the time to speak with us.
2: Thank you so much for the opportunity.
1: The right to live their own lives that was finally granted to enslaved Americans in the Jubilee of 1865 is celebrated today as Juneteenth. Folks party with music, dance, and lots of red foods. Strawberry soda and hibiscus tea, red beans and rice, red velvet cake, watermelon, and of course barbecue. And the sweetest taste is of freedom, finally won to atone for America's original sin of buying and selling people. Jump for joy.

0: 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Tom Tiger engineered our show. Allison Lierish-Dean composed our themes. 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I'm Steve Kerwood. 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

0: It is 3 o'clock. We have Stateside coming up next. You're listening to IPR News Radio, WICA Traverse City, 91.5 FM, WLMN Manistee Ludington, 89.7 FM, and WHBP Harbor Springs Petoskey, 90.1 FM. 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
1: From Michigan Public, this is Stateside. I'm April Baer. Today, Michigan's Iraqi-American community has an extra reason to tune into the World Cup. It's Iraq's first time playing in the games in 40 years.
2: Fathers that were born in Baghdad or other parts of Iraq, and then you had oldest, the younger generation, experiencing something together.
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3: You know, that's when I ran to Parliament Funkadelic, who's still one of my favorite groups of all time. 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
1: And our latest On Hand episode tries to answer that age-old Michigan question, why are the roads so bad?
4: Are other states with similar climates doing something that we aren't when it comes to their roads? Are we doing it wrong?
1: Those stories and more coming up today on Stateside.
5: Live from NPR News in Washington, I'm Lakshmi Singh. The United States and Iran are confirming they have a preliminary agreement to end their war. The Memorandum of Understanding brokered by Pakistan and Qatar and due to be signed this week in Europe includes a 60-day ceasefire extension, ends at least a U.S. naval blockade in the Strait of Hormuz, and halts fighting in Lebanon, where Iran-backed Hezbollah had been fighting Israeli forces. Expressing cautious optimism, European leaders say they welcome the agreement reached between the U.S. and Iran. Terry Schultz has more.
6: EU leaders are calling the U.S.-Iran deal a potential breakthrough that they hope can lead to the end of Iran's nuclear and ballistic missile programs. European Commission President Ursula von der Leyen spoke ahead of the G7 meeting in France, calling in addition for Israel to end its attacks on Lebanon.
7: There can be no lasting peace while Lebanon remains in flames. We call for a genuine ceasefire and the full respect for Lebanon's sovereignty.
6: Von der Leyen says Europe is ready to play its part in helping to end the crisis. She added that it's reinforced concerns about what she called the weaponization of energy dependence, urging leaders to quickly find alternatives to shipping through the Strait of Hormuz. For NPR News, I'm Terry Schultz in Brussels.
5: U.S. stocks opened sharply higher this morning on hopes that the deal between the U.S. and Iran will soon allow oil to flow through the Strait of Hormuz. NPR's Scott Horsley has more on that.
8: Stocks are up and crude oil prices are down on news of the diplomatic deal to reopen the strait, which is expected to be finalized later this week. AAA says retail gasoline prices dipped to an average of $4.06 a gallon overnight. That's down about a dime from a week ago, but still about $1.08 more than before the war began.
5: That's NPR's Scott Horsley reporting. Much of the Pacific Northwest is under a heat advisory today. Christian Fodenvenstel of Oregon Public Broadcasting reports Portland is under an extreme heat warning.
9: Temperatures around 95 degrees are expected today, a level the National Weather Service says affects anyone who doesn't take action to avoid it. Mike Horner was filling the back of his truck with bottled water to hand out to homeless people during the heat. He says there are places around town to cool down, but going there means leaving things behind that often get stolen.
10: Sleeping bags, personal documents. Now all of a sudden you've got a person who doesn't have a house, doesn't have any ID, things that you need to get services, you know? I mean, it's a cruel system.
9: Portland's local transit service, TriMet, says it won't turn anyone away who's traveling to or from a cooling center. The intense heat is expected to end Tuesday. For NPR News, I'm Christian Fodenvenstel in Portland.
5: U.S. stocks are sharply higher this hour. The NASDAQ is up now roughly 3% or 772 points. The Dow is up 580 points. The S&P has risen 128. It's NPR. African countries are repatriating some nationals from South Africa amid a renewed wave of xenophobic attacks. NPR's Kate Bartlett reports hundreds of Malawians are currently in a makeshift camp in Durban waiting to be repatriated.
11: Nigeria, Mozambique, and Ghana are some of the other countries that have already helped repatriate their citizens from South Africa in the past month as foreigners flee a rising tide of xenophobia. Several Mozambicans have been killed, foreign-owned businesses have been looted, and vigilante gangs roam the streets asking people for their identity cards. One of the groups leading the charge is called March on March. It has given non-South Africans a June 30th ultimatum to leave the country, or else. South African President Cyril Ramaphosa has condemned the violence while also vowing to crack down on illegal immigration. But the country is suffering from huge levels of unemployment and crime, and migrants have become an easy scapegoat. Kate Bartlett, NPR News, Johannesburg.
5: A Florida rescue group says the Wisconsin Beagle breeding farm at the center of high-profile animal welfare protests has agreed to shut down for good. Big Dog Ranch Rescue says it had taken custody of more than 2,000 of the Richland Farms Beagles in April. It says now more than 400 remain and will be transferred to other sites starting next week. The group says some will be spayed or neutered before they are put up for adoption. Some beagles will not be transferred until August because they're still puppies. This is NPR News.
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1: Welcome to Stateside. I'm April Baer. A little later this hour, we're going to take a stab at explaining why bad roads in Michigan feel like a never-ending problem.
14: Once a road surface freezes, especially an unpaved surface, once it freezes for the winter, it's essentially stable. And everything underneath it is solid. And so you're just kind of working and cleaning off and polishing the ice down, almost like an ice rink.
1: That's coming up in just a bit, but first, our state is home to the largest Iraqi population in the United States. That includes Chaldeans and Iraqi Arabs. And this week, many folks in these communities are celebrating a long-awaited return to the world's biggest stage. Iraq's national soccer team is set to face Norway in its opening World Cup match. Now, this is the first time in four decades that Iraq has qualified for the tournament, turning what would normally be an ordinary week in Michigan to something closer to a homecoming. It's very big news. To talk about this more, we're joined now by Wa'am Namu, who's an Iraqi Michigander and reporter with the Chaldean News. Wa'am, welcome to Stateside. It's good to have you.
15: Hi. Thank you so much for having me.
1: You recently wrote a story for the news that was titled Soccer on the World Stage. And you talked about the historic match in late March where Iraq was playing Bolivia.
16: Corner, Iraq, header, step down and in!
1: And the Lions of Mesopotamia defeated, you know, one of the South American powers 2-1. This was their qualifier to get into the World Cup. How would you describe the celebrations in Michigan that happened at the end of that game?
15: Well, I don't know what people, even before the they won, it was really a frenzy here in Sterling Heights. So we have a club called Al Mashraq that's in Sterling Heights. And my teenage son asked his dad to take him there because his friend and his father, his friend's father were going to be there. And so they went that night. And afterwards, I told my husband, what was it like? And he said, you know, the most thing that surprised me was that all these boys that were born here that felt so connected to the game. Mm. And so you had these fathers that were born in Baghdad or other parts of Iraq. And then you had all this, the younger generation experiencing something together. And that was very new for myself and my husband. After, he said, when they won, the celebrations happened within the restaurant, the club itself. And then, of course, it leaked into the streets.
17: Yeah. I mean, for folks who've ever seen celebrations, who've maybe watched World Cup games from other places around the world, like, this is what happens. The streets erupt. There's cheering. There's horns honking and everything. But, with the World Cup going on here in North America this time, it's all the action is here for sure. The World Cup is considered the biggest sporting event on the entire planet. What did people tell you about how it feels to watch their team make it this year?
15: Well, every country, of course, is proud of its team and what it represents. And winning is always gives you a sense of pride, regardless of the country. Of course, the United States is our country. It's our home. It's our citizenship here. But a lot of us, including myself and my husband, we were born in Iraq. And Iraq has suffered a lot over the years, over the centuries, actually, even. It's gone through two wars, 12 and a half year sanctions, and really the list goes on and on. And to have something that they can celebrate, and it's not only within their borders, but it's across the entire world to have all these Iraqis come together. During the interview, some of the things that people said was so similar to each other is that soccer for Iraqis is a powerful unifying factor. It really unites us across generations, backgrounds, religions, and just, if nothing else, just being there and being happy for them that they got this far. And it was not an easy road for them. This was during the time that the war was starting with Iran. And so there was a lot of pushback and resistance. And their travels, the teams, so many issues were preventing them from even getting to where they needed to get to play the game. That their coach, their Australian coach, Graham Arnold, was asking for to postpone the game.
17: Mm-hmm.
15: They were having a hard time getting visas and such. So imagine, it's just another layer of what Iraqis have to endure oftentimes to get to the happy place.
17: Yeah. Can you say a little bit about what has been going on behind the scenes? I mean, a country that's been through a couple of wars, that would be a very huge challenge for many, many countries. What do you know about what's been going on for the team and why, what's been going on with them over the years that prevented them from becoming the kind of team that would qualify and could represent at the World Cup?
15: Yeah, the first story I wrote for the Chaldean News was sharing the celebrations that took place here in Michigan and across the world. So in Iraq, there was a two-day holiday. People were off for 2 days and basically celebrating in the streets and were being served free tea, free foods. The second article I did, which a little bit surprised me when I was trying to see what was different this time, what led them to where they are today. And they gave credit to their Australian coach, Graham Arnold, because they said that when they were looking for who they wanted to be their coach, because the other one did not get them to the place they needed to go or wanted to go. And looking at his experience, his resume, they felt like he would be the right coach. And they said when they approached him, before even asking about the salary or any other conditions, he took it on. And his view was he felt like this was a challenge that he wanted to take on and that he was willing to put his whole heart into it.
17: Amazing.
15: The other thing is, they said before he even signed the contract, he said he was going to take them to the World Cup. He gave them that promise. So he believed in them before he even got to know them.
17: Iraq is preparing to compete in Group I against some really big teams like France and Senegal. But the first game is against Norway in Boston Stadium on Tuesday. What do you think Team Iraq is going to have to do to get past Norway?
15: Well, I don't know. Whatever the coach did to get them where they are today after 40 years from what they shared during the interview and from what he said, he really made them believe that they can do this. He blocked them from social media, not because of its time consumption, but a lot of the negativities he probably felt affect them.
17: Oh, yeah.
15: There's so much negativity around the Middle East, and that is draining. And that is part of the reason that oftentimes people from that region, when they try to get somewhere, seeing that does not help. And even now, you know, I heard of a story where they were going to Chicago for the warm-up match, and they experienced some difficulty regarding just crossing in, and their photographer wasn't allowed in. A lot of people that I talked to, they said, oh, they're not going to win. You know, okay, they got this far, but they don't have that belief that they can win against the big soccer teams that have this incredible reputation. But I said, you know, miracles can happen. Nothing is impossible. And there's been movies made about such teams who do make magic happen.
17: Do you know where you're going to be watching the match yet on Tuesday?
15: My sisters and I are going to gather, but how much of it is going to be watching and how much is talking and eating? I can't guarantee, but I know that I'll be in regular contact with my son and my husband who have it all planned out. And I even don't really know how the plans look, but I do know that each father and son has chosen groups of men that they are traveling with or going someplace. They're very prepared for this again.
17: There is more than one way to enjoy sports. And I just want to say I am here for however you all you and your sisters choose
15: you
17: to do it.
15: Because we need that. Yes. We need anybody that puts that vibe out, just because I really believe with the way that belief system, just like the coach had that belief system in them, and it somehow resonated and he planted these seeds in their hearts to give them and to remind them of who they are. They are the Lions of Mesopotamia.
17: Wa'am Namu is a reporter for the Chaldean News, and she is also an Iraqi Michigander. Wa'am, thank you so much for being with us.
15: Thank you so much for having me and for sharing my feelings about this whole process.
17: We need to take a moment to note a correction from a conversation.

0: Hoth, an inmate at the Women's Huron Valley Correctional Facility. We mistakenly said that the toxicology report showed that a drug overdose was not a factor in Hoth's death. Those toxicology reports were for a different inmate, Kyra Howard, who died in May. Michigan Public regrets the error. We need to take a break now. After that, the joys of summer and discovering them as a new Detroiter.
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0: This is Stateside. I'm April Baer. There's a unique set of core memories that can be laid down as your foundation. If you grew up as a minority of one, maybe the only girl on your block, the only Latino kid in the neighborhood, or in Keith Owens' case, the only black kid in a 1960s public school in Denver. Denver was overwhelmingly white in those days, and so Keith's entree into American black culture began with exposure to black music when he went away to school. Jimi Hendrix and Parliament Funkadelic changed his life in so many ways, and his understanding of self. It's the subject of one of the essays in Black Summers, a collection of personal stories from black writers and artists around Detroit, assembled by writer Desiree Cooper. Keith Owens is a longtime journalist in the area and musician who grew up in Denver, of course, but has long been calling Michigan his home. Keith, welcome back to Stateside.
1: Good to be back. Thank you.
0: There are all kinds of Detroiters. I was really so taken by the story that you had to tell about growing up in beautiful Denver, which is an amazing town with a lot of things going on. But, you know, the community there is just not on the scale of what's going on in Detroit. Can you tell us a little bit about your experience of the outdoors as it existed before you hit Michigan?
1: Yeah, sure. When I was, like I said, growing up in Denver, Denver's about as white as Detroit is black. Right now, about 9% black. But without getting delving into statistics, we were in a predominantly black neighborhood until we moved when I was about 6 years old. And my summers were basically, like most years, I mean, the neighborhood we moved into was pretty much all white. We were the only black family in town. When my mother moved out a few years ago before she died, it was still, you know, there's nobody black around. It was the kind of place where, like I said, I was in a public school for a while that we left the neighborhood we were in because the neighborhood was having some problems, the predominantly black neighborhood. But we moved to another neighborhood, and I think it was just getting accustomed. I mean, in the public school, the adjustment was different because I was probably one of the first, if not the first, black kid at that school, public school, and that was back in the early 60s. And at that time, there were getting used to the kids getting used to me, teachers. My mother had at one point had to just come to school every day, and just sat there, you know, because of what one of the teachers had done, you know, had basically brought me up to the front of the classroom and said my shirt was untucked, and when I didn't tuck it in,

0: Right, basically tucked it in front of the entire class, told the class to laugh at me, that sort of thing, you know. And I was one, so my mom didn't, you know, they didn't put up with that too much. And then there was third grade came, and integration came, the full integration, I should say. I actually lived in a neighborhood, and Miss Kane, who's a teacher then, put the black kids on one half of the room, the white kids on the other half, and she taught the black on the white half, ignored the black half. But she put me on the side with the white kid because I lived in the neighborhood, even though she wasn't too fond of me. So that was kind of an experience with what, you know, with that real kind of intense racism can be. And my parents moved eventually to a private school after that. That actually worked out better. The principal was a very good guy. But again, I was one of the first black kids there. That, you know, I was very good in sports, very good in that, particularly in track. That's when I started going to summer camp a lot. There was my guy, Dave Rice, who was also the football coach there. He had a summer camp. And I learned how to ride horses there and everything else. But also, I was very good. I was good at, I mean, I was faster than everybody there, played dodgeball. They couldn't throw me out. You know, they were running football, and he loved it. You know, so he said he begged my parents to let me play football.
1: This essay, it's about being outside, but it's also a lot about music and your love of music. And I wonder if you could tell us a little bit about music as you experienced it as a young person in Denver.
0: Music as a kid, when I was probably started really about with my mother. My mother was a classically trained pianist, so she I got my interest in music from her. Although she was not really thrilled about me wanting to go into rock music, but my real interest in wanting to become a musician came when I was about 12. My cousin Rowena visited us from Los Angeles, and she came and she stayed with us several weeks, and she bought home a Jimi Hendrix album, Smash Hits. And I was already, I love rock music even then, because like I said, I was coming up around mostly, you know, white kids. That's all I knew. But when my Jimi Hendrix jam, because there was a black guy, you know, who was playing this, and when she put that album on, that just turned my whole life around. I mean, when I saw somebody who looked, you know, had my same skin color, black man playing this kind of music, and come find he was one of the best there ever was. That I was cutting out guitars in wood shop, drawing them on everything I could see, going to music stores, telling them I was going to buy a guitar when I wasn't, just so I could play it. That's what set me off in terms of, I was just determined that was one thing I really wanted to do for the music side.
1: Did you feel in Denver that you were physically removed from all this amazing black music you were discovering?
0: It wasn't so much removed as I wasn't even aware of it. The music I came upon, my the first music album I ever had was it was Iron Butterfly, In a God of DeVito. That's the first album I ever owned. From there, ever to, I mean, you know, Led Zeppelin, who I still love, Led Zeppelin, Grand Funk Railroad, Deep Purple, all of those. That's, you know, Grand Funk. I was a huge Grand Funk Railroad fan and humble pie fan. Led Zeppelin too. So that's what I that's what I, that's what I knew. When I started to become aware that there was something else, we belonged to People's Presbyterian Church, which is the only black Presbyterian church probably in Colorado. And still, but it was still, I was kind of an outsider there, because all the kids who went to People Presbyterian were from the neighborhood. I was not, we had left the black neighborhood. So I was already kind of an outsider. And there was one meeting when they were going to have a dance, you know, church dance. And they were having like a team or kid meeting, and everybody said, okay, let's bring the albums, you know, that you want to, that we can maybe use at the dance, you know. And so I come back to the meeting, and I'm bringing, you know, Led Zeppelin and Humble Pie, and of course they're bringing, you know, what, Smokey Robinson and everything, and people I'd never heard of before. I had never heard of Motown, never heard of any of this, you know. So, and I just said, these are my records. They just kind of gave me, just kind of shook their head and said, okay, you know, we'll just leave these right here. But then that's when I started for my first, when I first saw, you know, I mean, just the albums. I didn't even really hear the music. The first time I heard the music was at in junior high, at 8th grade, I believe it was. A girl named Cheryl Cooper, who was again like one of the first black girls who came to Grayling, the private school. And of course, when she showed up there, everybody, all my friends thought automatically, well, of course we should date because we're both black. And that didn't go so well, you know, because when they went to school dance, it was kind of funny, because they let most usually they didn't let anybody bring anybody outside the school to the dance. But because Cheryl there was nobody, you know, who was she going to be with, basically. And I said, okay. And I think it was probably her, it might have been her mother who said, can you let her bring some friends? And she had her boyfriend, a guy, a brother named Kenny, and some of his friends, you know, and they were definitely from the neighborhood. I mean, Kenny had, you know, had his shades on down at the end, you know, high platform shoes, big, you know, tall hat, afros, and they come strolling in. And I'm like, whoa, you know, because, you know, we're, you know, all of us are, but now I'm feeling uncomfortable because, I mean, you know, the white kids are uncomfortable because not that many black kids around. Mm-hmm. And so these kids, the kids come in and I'm the one spinning the records in the back behind the curtain. And at one point, Cheryl comes back and we kind of patched things up at that point. We were cool. But she comes behind the record, comes behind the curtain with Kenny. He's doing the whole pose thing, you know, because he's got the walk down. He looks at me over his shades, you know, and he hands me this Ohio Players album, Funky Worm, and he says, "Put this on." So I said, "Yeah, all right, you know, no problem." So we put that on. Man, I heard that, and I was like, I don't know what my classmates thought, but I said, "This is something." I mean, you know, I mean, and it didn't take me away from rock, but I thought it was one of the coolest things I had ever heard. You know, was that, you know, and that's when I started to seek that out more, you know, and that's really kind of the intro for black, you know, for me to black music, which went into high school. And I, you know, that's when I ran to Parliament Funkadelic, who's still one of my favorite groups of all time, you know, and that's when I really got deep into all of that.
1: One of the things that I read out of your story was the ways in which it might be kind of complicated to leave home in search of a more diverse city. When we leave home, the home that our parents chose for us, that can be really hard. And I just wondered if you felt mixed feelings about that.
0: About leaving. When I left Denver to go to high school, that wasn't a more diverse city, yeah, because I went to prep school, which was in Exeter, New Hampshire. So at that time, Exeter was just the town was a small white working class town. Exeter is kind of like one of the premier, like the, you know, kind of like where the Kennedys and the Bushes and all them, that's where they send their kids to go to school, you know. So that wasn't the diversity thing, but it was different for me because, ironically, that's really where I kind of gained my black consciousness, because the kids, I was one of the few who was not on scholarship, but there were a lot more, still not a lot, but there were about altogether out of 3,000 students, maybe 60, 70 black kids at that time. But for me, that was still a lot because every school I've been at, I was the only one. Now the challenge was, how did I fit in? I mean, cause like I said, I didn't, the way I talked didn't fit, the way that I danced didn't fit, the way that, you know, nothing fit. And so what got me entree was my athletic ability. You know, I was the fastest one there. So when word got around that I was fast, you know, in track, then that got me kind of a rep that said, okay, you know, that, you know, we can work with that. And then it was kind of like about just trying to prove myself and going overboard. I mean, I talk about it, like when I went to Exeter, I showed up with a little coat and tie and all that. And then when I left for Exeter the next year, I was leaving with platform shoes and boots. I was just trying so hard to be, you know, whatever, what I thought my friends were wearing. When I left Denver to move to Chicago, which was after college, and I just basically graduated in 1980. And then I was determined to make my living as a musician and writer. So when I came home and graduated, and like I said, my father died right before my senior year. So it was a rough, rough year. And of course I had no job, nowhere to live, nothing. I knew I had a place I could stay for a few months. And it was basically, it was going into the deep end, which is what I wanted. I mean, it was the music and stuff. I mean, I met people, I mean, folks who know jazz, probably know Vaughn Freeman. Vaughn Freeman's brother, George, the whole Freeman family. I mean, Chico, who's Vaughn's son, and George is a brother. Bruz is the drummer. But George, who just died about a year ago, he took me under his wing, became like a second father. And I met George through Vaughn when I used to go to his jam sessions and sit in. And I asked him if he knew somebody who could give me guitar lessons. He said his brother, George. And from that, I was just, you know, in the streets with him all the time. But it was a whole other world. You know, it was black to the max, you know, so... But I also did the whole starving artist routine. You know what I mean? I went there weighing about 165 when I left, and I had to leave. I mean, I weighed about 130. You know, there, things were getting kind of tough. I was involved in stuff I shouldn't have been involved in. But I told my mother, when I called her, she came out to try and get me once, and I wouldn't come back. But I called her, and I said, if you give me a ticket, I will come back. And left, and got myself back together. You know, and then she got me, steered me towards journalism. And that's, you know, where it was the next leg of the journey went on.
1: And that, of course, brings us to your journey from Chicago to Michigan. I wonder if this would be a good place to have you read some of your essay for us.
0: Yeah, sure. Yeah, when I came back from Chicago, got into journalism, got an internship at a little tiny paper called Littleton Independent, and then I was at Denver Post for a year, then LA Times for a year, and then then from there, my first real newspaper job was Ann Arbor News, and that was how I came to Michigan. And when I was in Ann Arbor, that's where I first encountered the Detroit Jazz Festival. I think it was Detroit Montreux at the time, and that was the beginning of me just falling in love with the city. I mean, because it was just like unlike anything I'd seen. But this portion of the story says Ann Arbor was another great liberal town, but now white nice wasn't hacking it for me. I was missing the comfort of black folks. Detroit was only 40 minutes away from Ann Arbor, and I was feeling its gravitational pull. Sporadic visits to the city, once to see Prince in concert at Joe Louis Arena, felt like a tease. In 1987, my buddy Calvin, an editor at the Ann Arbor News, invited me to Detroit along with his wife and several friends to hang out for the entire Labor Day weekend. We went to the Montreux Detroit Jazz Festival, now just the Detroit Jazz Festival, at Hart Plaza. To say I lost my mind and found my soul is an understatement. It wasn't just the music, although you really can't go wrong with burning sets by artists like Wynton Marsalis and the great Sonny Rollins in the same weekend, of course, who just recently passed, for free. But what hit my heart was the overwhelming, intoxicating blackness of it all. One of America's greatest cultural gifts, the miracle of jazz created by black people, performed by some of the world's greatest musicians, also black, at the largest free jazz festival in the world, created to honor this black music every single year in the blackest big city in America. And the rhythm wasn't just on the stage. It was in the audience. Hundreds of mostly black people packed together, row upon row in the concrete half-moon amphitheater of Hart Plaza, smiling, laughing, loving, sweating, swaying, and grooving. And of course, eating, because the food vendors at the festival were just, I mean, wasn't this supposed to be the murder capital of the world?
1: So did you know right away, right there on the festival grounds, that you were going to live in the city of Detroit?
0: At that point, I didn't. At that point, I said I was with the, I don't know if I felt like I was even ready for Detroit at that time. I just knew that festival, just being around all those folks, it's the kind of thing I look back on. I think it was more subconscious at the time than anything else. It just really planted a seed in me of being around all that, that blackness, and just feeling, just being able to be, you know, at that point. I mean, there was no need to prove my blackness. I mean, cause there were so many black people. I mean, you didn't have to do that anymore. Nobody's paying attention. You know, you don't have to wear platform shoes or go out of your way or whatever. You just go to the festival and you're just one of the other people at the festival. And I think that's what stuck. So yeah, right at the first festival, at the first one, that wasn't when I knew, but I subconsciously, I think I did. Subconsciously, I think that was what that did lodge in me of where I needed to be.
1: Keith, what do you think it is about the alchemy of summer weather and music and people just being together in community that really works on us?
0: Music is your subconscious. The music can't lie. Whatever you play, you're playing you. You know, I mean, all the best musicians, people know them because they know their sound. You know Miles when you hear him. You know Jimmy when you hear him, because it's them. And that's the thing I've always loved. Like I said, I've almost considered the Detroit Jazz Festival like my religion. I mean, you go there and it's just the vibe you feel from people. It just everybody's just peaceful. It works something on inside of people, and it does something to you inside. And it brings a certain vibe and a certain feeling and a certain kinship of why you're there. It speaks to you. Like I said, that's why I've always felt like, to a degree, it's at the deepest level as a sort of religion, because it's really become spiritual to me. You really are in community when you're at those sort of things. I mean, and whether it's that or whether even a P-Funk concert or whatever, I mean, you're part of a community, even if it's only short lived. You know, for that time, it's like its own city. You know, it's like its own city, its own community for that period of time. you know, you're apart from all the other, you know, BS that's going on elsewhere, but you're part of a separate community. That's why people participate in that, because you can go and be part of that community that you wish could be everywhere, really. But that's what that is.
1: Writer and musician Keith Owens. You can read his essay in Black Summers, which is in bookstores now, and he'll be on stage at Twisted Storytellers in Detroit on June 19th. Keith, thank you so much.
0: Well, thank you so much. I've enjoyed it. I've enjoyed it a lot. Thank you for having me.
1: We need to take a quick break now. When we come back, unpacking one of Michigan's biggest mysteries, the constant decay and repair of our roads. It's the latest episode of our podcast, On Hand, next.
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3: 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It's just about 3:40. We have 20 minutes left of Stateside, and then All Things Considered on at 4 o'clock. Taking a quick look at the weather, according to the National Weather Service, there is a chance of showers overnight tonight, and a chance of showers in the forecast tomorrow, too, with some clouds in the mix. There's a high of 74 degrees tomorrow.

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1: This is On Hand, a production of Stateside. 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
2: Hi, my name is Sarah. I live in Ann Arbor, and my question is about Michigan's roads. Although I grew up in Michigan, I spent about 10 years living in Massachusetts. And when I lived out east, I never ever experienced the amount of road construction or poor road conditions that we experience in Michigan. And it makes me wonder, why are the roads so bad here? Are other states with similar climates doing something that we aren't when it comes to their roads? Are we doing it wrong? I could seriously go on about this.
1: I mean, talking road construction is about as Michigan as it gets, right? It's like public service every time some Michigander posts a TikTok about a pothole hotspot.
3: Yo, Detroit, I need y'all to be warned. Coming off Gratiot to 75 right there, there's a huge pothole. I just hit it, busted my tire over here. 5 minutes later, that car that's...
1: Extra credit if someone blows out a tire while you are making your pothole video. And seriously, where else in the lower 48 does a two-term governor get elected campaigning on road quality? In commercials?
4: As governor, I want to focus on the things that will actually make a difference in people's lives right now, like fixing the damn roads and doing it the right way.
1: On the debate stage?
5: Why I say it's time to fix the damn roads. Speaking with...
1: And endlessly on the socials.
6: The damn roads.
5: We're going to fix the damn roads. Just fix the damn roads. Fix the damn potholes.
6: Fix the damn...
1: We could make a case that road repairs are Michigan's unifying political issue. But why, though? On Hand, a podcast answering your questions about all the Michigan things. I'm April Baer. As we investigate today about the construction on all the damn roads, there's one thing you need to hear, and I know you may not want to hear it. Yes, Michigan's roads have problems, but funding for road maintenance is a national issue. The Federal Highway Trust Fund is shrinking. Inflation is definitely a big part of the problem. Fuel economy improvements in our vehicles have been great, and we do have more EVs on the road these days, but Congress has not figured out a way to make up the lost gas tax revenue from all those three things. And every state, not just Michigan, every state feels the consequences. That said, Michigan has had structural problems with road funding, which is why road crews here have so much work to do, and why sometimes Michiganders take matters into their own hands.
7: Hi, my name is Maritza Garibay, and I live in Hamtramck, Michigan.
1: Maritza is a musician and a music educator. She drives to Detroit every day to teach and conduct.
8: So, the roads.
7: Gosh, the roads. Potholes and poor maintenance. Endless construction. I've definitely lost a few tires and potholes. The first car that I bought, I had to replace the suspension. That particular season, the potholes were so brutal, I just totally wrecked my vehicle.
1: A lot of us like to talk about the endless road construction problems, but Maritza actually did something.
7: In the summer of 2015, a group of Hamtramckans came together and started the Hamtramck Guerrilla Road Crew. We pitched in some cash and bought, I don't know, probably 10 or 15 bags of cold patch. That first weekend, we got together and I think Lumpkin was the first street that we filled. From there, it just kind of gained traction. We started a Facebook page, and our friend Jesse started a GoFundMe, and it just took off. What do they say? It's easier to ask for forgiveness than to beg for permission. That's kind of, I guess that was our motto.
1: Maritza says she knew the group wasn't going to be able to fix all the road hazards, but they were getting some city attention. And more importantly, they made folks feel like they could do something about the problems that were driving everyone nuts.
7: I think my biggest takeaway was just about community. There were people from all different parts of, like, you know, the Hamtramck community coming out to help, all different ages. It was really beautiful to see.
1: The thing is, road engineers don't want you to have to do what Maritza Garibay and her friends did. A few counties over, we caught up with Brent Schlack and Adam Leib of the Washtenaw Road Commission. Brent is the county highway engineer, so kind of the organizational brain behind maintenance planning. And Adam's the director of operations, in charge of all the road crews. And here is road truth number one from Brent. We have a lot of road miles in Michigan.
6: The way we build our roads really hasn't changed much. It's mainly, you know, we're trying to take the funding that we're allocated and trying to spread that funding as thin as possible to maintain all of our miles of road. And that's a challenge because a lot of our roadways are underfunded. Our roadway system is underfunded. We're having to take what we are given and trying to spread that as thin as possible.
1: Quick fact check here. Brent's not putting you on. A 2026 review by the Tax Foundation, a nonprofit, nonpartisan group which has zero stake in the road building business, found that Michigan is only raising 60% of its costs for highway spending in taxes. All right, road truth number two. If it seems like crews are constantly out there working, it's because they kind of need to be. Here's Brent again.
6: So our construction season is very short, and so we have to put a lot of projects into a short window. That's why you see a lot of activity, particularly in the spring, summer, and fall months. And so then that looks like, gosh, there's, you know, it's that construction season, right? It's all the barrels are coming out, and that's just the nature of where we're at.
1: Adam Leib had something to say about this too.
8: I think similar weather challenges for sure. In Wisconsin, Minnesota are the states we use to try to use some of their methods. Maintenance-wise, I feel that our just the state as a whole is good at maintenance. We maintain a lot of unpaved surfaces, which those two states have to maintain as well.
1: Footnote, I checked this out as well. Every year, the American Society of Civil Engineers does this report card on infrastructure across the 50 states. And guess what? The most recent ranking gave Minnesota and Ohio a D+ on their roads. Michigan got a D grade. And Wisconsin is in similar shape, a solid C. Now, Massachusetts, who you'd think would have all this on lockdown, 49% of its roads were listed in fair or poor condition. All this to say, maybe we need to stop this nonsense about how our neighboring states do so much better at maintaining roads than Michigan does. Now, time for road truth number three. This is the one that really hit me between the eyes. In many parts of the mitten, our enemy is the weather, but not in the way that you think. Here's Adam.
8: Once a road surface freezes, especially an unpaved surface, once it freezes for the winter, it's essentially stable, and everything underneath it is solid. And so you're just kind of working and cleaning off and polishing the ice down, almost like an ice rink, and then slowly melts its way out in the springtime.
1: All that's well and good if you live up north, but think about most of the winters that we've had in southern Michigan lately.
8: Here in the lower part of the state of Michigan, it's a lot of up and down. So you have the freeze of the thaw, the freeze of the thaw.
6: That water will then find its way into a crack within that pavement, and then once it thaws, and then it'll refreeze, which then kind of breaks our, you know, whenever things freeze, it expands, and so then it's breaking our road up.
8: So you have the freeze of the thaw, the freeze of the thaw. Those February, March, April months are sometimes challenging to take care of the roads because of that. The roads are constantly unstable and not suitable for some of the weight that we have.
1: Talking with Adam Leib and Brent Schlack about all these variables, I didn't really get a malevolence, like they were sending their crews out to look busy. If anything, they both had a kind of dad-coded, nerdy delight about fixing stuff that clearly needs attention.
8: I get kind of excited to know that I have a maintenance budget. I've worked years previous where we didn't quite have the budget that we would like in other agencies. And so I know it is frustrating myself driving through it, but it excites me because that means we've finally bridged the gap and we're ahead of road work now, as opposed to roads previously would degrade to the point of no repair. And now we're so active on the roads, yeah, we may be out obstructing traffic a little more frequently than some people enjoy. Really just understand that, you know, we're doing it for a good reason. We're trying to help as best we can. I think we try to share that often.
1: Sometime try counting up all the different agencies and boards that oversee road construction in Michigan. Your cities, your counties, the townships, the state. Oh, and all the work that gets done on federal roads by state government and by contractors. It's maybe a little easier to see why it feels like we're always in the midst of construction season. Michigan actually is making some progress on road conditions. After decades of spending less than we should have, governors and legislative leaders have increased the number of good condition roads by the single digits. And more repairs are coming. You may remember that Governor Whitmer ushered in a bond sale for road funding in 2020. And she and the legislature recently agreed on a $2 billion roads deal, which made some very important structural changes to gasoline taxes. So now, there are observers who believe that Michigan might finally dig its way out of this road maintenance pothole. But getting back to our original question, why has getting the roads fixed been so hard? If you had a dollar for every time road maintenance came up in any room you were in discussion with in the Capitol, what kind of fabulous thing would you buy yourself? Is this like Jaguar money, or is this, you know, really nice bottle of wine money?
9: It's more like decommissioned aircraft carrier money.
10: I was about to say it could, you know, buy a few new roads for sure around my house. That would be nice.
1: These are two of my favorite students of what goes on in Lansing. Lauren Gibbons is a politics reporter at Bridge, Michigan. And Adrian Hemond, a longtime hand on political campaigns and with consulting, heads the agency Grassroots Midwest. How common is it to run into people who are in the lobbyist industry in Lansing who have something road-related in their portfolio, whether it's like surveying or road building or road maintenance or planning something to do with that? Lauren, you go first.
10: It's pretty common. It's one of those issues that's periodically talked about, always comes up, especially in the last several years. We had Fix the Damn Roads come up over and over again, both in budget cycles and just as policy matters. So there are definitely a lot of folks in Lansing who make it a priority to care about how these roads get funded.
9: Yeah, of course. I mean, I'm struggling to think of a multi-client lobbying firm or a large PR firm in Lansing that doesn't have something that touches the roads, right? Either an industry group or a labor group, that builds them, or municipalities that are charged with maintaining them. Everybody has road-related clients, whether you're in PR, you're in lobbying, or you do what I do.
1: Is it true, you two, that political careers can really rise and fall on this stuff?
10: There's a lot of people who come to Lansing really hell-bent on fixing roads. It's not just in recent years. This has been over decades. A lot of people will hear from their constituents saying, my roads are bad. What are you going to do to fix it? And so a lot of lawmakers come to Lansing with that in mind. It's a lot harder than that because it's such an expensive prospect, because there are so many different issues around the state that cost a lot of money to fix, but also just to take creative solutions that aren't just throw more money at the problem.
9: Roads are always going to be an evergreen political issue. And that's partly because it's one of the things that government does that basically everyone interacts with. And it's especially true in Michigan, right? We're an automotive state. Almost everyone is using a car to get around at least some amount of the time. right? And you drive over a pothole, it's bad. The next politician you see, hey, what are you going to do about this, right? And ambitious politicians recognize this is an evergreen issue they can always go back to the well on, because everybody has a stretch of road that they hate, that they think is bad.
1: There are some pretty clear ground rules for dividing up the money that we spend on roads. Lauren, a couple of years back, I know you wrote about this, how in the 1950s, the state came up with this system, we call it Public Act 51 now, that divided it up. I mean, if we looked at road funding as a pie chart, can you sort of explain what the big pieces would be?
10: Yeah, so essentially, part of this money goes to the state, part of this goes to county road commissions, which handle local county roads, and 22% roughly goes to municipalities, so city streets and the neighborhood roads that are often what people drive day to day. And part of the reason that it's so difficult to figure out how to fund roads best is because it doesn't exactly go to which roads are in the worst quality condition. It has to be split up using this formula. And there's a lot of urban-rural divides here where city lawmakers are frequently saying we need more funding for our city streets, but rural lawmakers don't want to lose the access that they have to this funding. It's just a kind of awkward way to divvy up this money, right? It's one of those issues where you can't just say, well, this road is going to get prioritized first because it's in the worst condition. They get pools of money and they have to determine what to do with it. That's often how MDOT goes about figuring out which projects down the line. And I should also mention that a lot of these commissions and MDOT and local road commissions as well, they spend years devising these plans based on the amount of money that they're allocated. And they have project schedules going 5-10 years in advance sometimes. So they have an idea of what roads need to be fixed. It's just how much money do they have, how much construction window for the weather and for the number of laborers available at any given time. There's a lot of factors that go into when the roads can get fixed.
9: The reason the issue will always be with us is that people will be driving on the roads, right? Elected officials set policy, elections are popularity contests, and this is a popularly important issue. As long as I'm doing politics for a living, I expect we'll be talking about it.
1: Lauren Gibbons of Bridge, Michigan, thank you so much.
10: Thanks for having me.
1: And Adrian Heeman of Grassroots Midwest, always nice to talk to you.
9: Yeah, great to be with you.
1: And there you have it. All the learnings about the damn roads. What are your unspeakable questions about Michigan things? We'll take all your third rails right here. Or do you perchance have some crazy stories of your own about the one pothole that murdered my suspension? Or maybe a road near you that became a completely different experience once it was fixed? Send us your road stories. The address is onhand at michiganpublic.org. Email them to us at onhand@michiganpublic.org. That's Stateside for today. I'm April Baer. Thank you so much for listening. We'll see you tomorrow.
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12: Taking a look at the weather on this Monday, June 15th. It's mid-70s and sunny. Slight chance of some showers tonight with temperatures in the mid-50s. And tomorrow, slight chance of showers throughout the day with some afternoon thunderstorms possible, temps in the mid-70s.

0: Both the U.S. and Iran say they have reached a deal to end the fighting and reopen the Strait of Hormuz.
1: But more complicated issues remain unresolved, including the future of Iran's nuclear program.
0: We will have the latest this Monday, June 15th, on All Things Considered from NPR News. I'm Elsa Chang.
1: And I'm Scott Detrow. What is happening to the data that ICE is collecting on protesters?
2: You should let her know to not do that anymore, because people who are doing that type of thing are getting added to a domestic terrorist watch list.
0: Also, guess what? It is peak tick season, especially in the Northeast and Midwest.
1: How people in those regions are changing up their lives right now.
3: We are seeing about the third highest rate that we've seen in the past 10 years. So it's an important time to watch out for tick bites.
0: And the UK says it's going to ban social media for all kids under 16.
1: First, this newscast.
4: Live from NPR News, I'm Lakshmi Singh. President Trump is at the annual G7 summit hosted by French President Emmanuel Macron this year in the French Alps. NPR's Eleanor Beardsley reports Trump is fresh off a deal with Iran to end the war and reopen the Strait of Hormuz.
5: Commentators in France noted that Trump is only fixing what he broke, and the world is simply back to where it was before he started the war 107 days ago. But French President Emmanuel Macron expressed cautious optimism.
6: L'objectif sera de voir les conséquences de cet accord.
5: We need to see the consequences of this agreement, he said. Its support for Lebanon, the reopening of the Strait of Hormuz long term, and of course an agreement on Iran's nuclear and ballistic weapons. France and Britain have promised to secure the strait once the fighting stops, as well as help demine the body of water. The leaders of the world's seven largest economies will also discuss artificial intelligence, immigration, global trade imbalances, and the war in Ukraine. President Volodymyr Zelensky will attend the summit. Eleanor Beardsley, NPR News, Paris.
4: Iran-backed Hezbollah has welcomed the agreement between Iran and the United States, which calls for a ceasefire between Israel and Lebanon as well. But as NPR's Jana Raff explains, the group is warning displaced residents to wait before trying to return home.
7: Hezbollah said it viewed the agreement as a prelude to the complete withdrawal of Israeli forces and the return of displaced residents to their homes, particularly in border villages. But it also cautioned displaced Lebanese to wait before trying to return home in case Israel continued to launch attacks. Israel's defense minister said Monday that despite the agreement, Israel will not withdraw forces from southern Lebanon. More than 1.2 million people have been displaced by fighting in Lebanon, many of them unable to find shelter. In some parts of southern Lebanon, residents began going back after the ceasefire was announced. Jane Araf, NPR News, Beirut.
4: Parts of Texas are experiencing dangerous flooding after heavy rain drenched the state overnight. Storms are moving across the region, and officials are warning the flood threat could continue for days. The Texas Newsroom's Lucio Vasquez has more.
8: Nonstop heavy rain has flooded roads and stranded vehicles across much of central Texas. Authorities say they've already conducted several water rescues. National Weather Service meteorologist Cody Lindsay says the storm is expected to shift toward southeast Texas later this week.
9: We're going to be looking at repeated rounds of heavy rainfall potentially impacting southeast Texas, including the Houston metro area as we go through the middle of the week, with some potential for heavy rainfall and flash flooding.
8: Lindsay says tropical moisture from Mexico is feeding into the storm system, raising the risk of severe weather not only in Texas but across much of the southern U.S. This includes part of Oklahoma, Arkansas, and Louisiana. For NPR News, I'm Lucio Vasquez in Houston.
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11: Yes. Live from IPR News in Interlochen, I'm Vivian Law. House Speaker Matt Hall won't commit to having the next state budget wrapped up by the July 1st deadline. The House GOP leader says he's holding out for more budget cuts and no withdrawals from the state's rainy day savings. The state missed the deadline last year and operated briefly on a stopgap continuation budget. Hall says he's ready to go for a continuation budget that would last until after the November elections if he does not get his way in negotiations with Governor Gretchen Whitmer and the Senate Democratic leader.
12: I'm going to try to get a deal now with Governor Whitmer and Winnie Brinks.
13: But if we don't get a deal, then we'll do it with the next Senate leader and the new governor, who will probably be Republican.
11: A spokesperson for the Michigan Association of School Boards says districts were forced to lay off employees last year when the state went into July without a finalized budget. Spokespeople for the Senate Democrats and the state budget office say there is no reason to miss the deadline. The state revoked Antrim County Clerk Victoria Bishop's access to Michigan's voter roll on Friday, according to reporting from VoteBeat. The Republican election official allegedly changed or canceled some voters' registration earlier this year. The Michigan's Director of Elections, Jonathan Brader, wrote in a letter to Bishop that her actions don't comply with state law. County Deputy Clerk Annette Marcus says voters shouldn't see any issues because of Bishop's revoked access. The county's next elections are the primaries in August. A summer concert series is coming back to Old City Park in Boyne City this year after several years at a different location. Evenings at the Gazebo will return on June 24th. The News Review reports that the concert series has been running for about 20 years, but has been at the Veterans Park Pavilion for the last few years. The head of the Boyne Area Chamber of Commerce said the return to Old City Park puts the Wednesday evening concert in the gazebo, which is, quote, back where it belongs. I'm Vivian Law. 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
1: It's All Things Considered from NPR News. I'm Scott Detrow in Washington.
14: And I'm Elsa Chang in Culver City, California. Well, an elusive deal may finally be in sight. The U.S. and Iran say they have agreed to extend the current ceasefire 60 days in order to negotiate a permanent end to the Iran war. But there are still unresolved issues which could derail an agreement. One such issue is the future of Iran's nuclear program. Wendy Sherman was the lead negotiator the last time the U.S. tried to confront that issue. Those were talks that resulted in the 2015 Iran nuclear deal, but that deal fell apart when President Trump pulled the U.S. out of it in 2018. So we wanted to get Wendy Sherman's thoughts today about the challenges ahead as the U.S. once again takes on Iran's nuclear ambitions. Sherman also served as Deputy Secretary of State under President Biden. Ambassador Sherman, welcome.
15: Thank you, Elsa. Good to be with you.
14: Good to have you. Okay, we have yet to see specific language for this current deal, which will be formally signed in Switzerland on Friday. But explain briefly, what is the basic framework here, as you understand it so far?
15: Well, I think that is the key words, as I understand it, because none of us have seen it. Mm-hmm. Members of Congress haven't seen it. And we're getting all kinds of different signals. But it does appear that there will be a 60-day window to negotiate on the Iran nuclear program, having used this memorandum of understanding to get an opening of the Strait of Hormuz, to remove the U.S. blockade, to improve the U.S. economy, the world economy, American taxpayers and American citizens, the chance to have a better way forward. And in addition, of course, Iran wants to improve its own economy, because all of this started because protesters in Iran wanted change.
14: Right.
15: I'm not sure they're going to get that change, however.
14: Well, would it be fair to characterize this deal in part as basically an agreement to keep on talking, right, to reach a much bigger deal down the road, one that involves, say, Iran's nuclear program, economy, sanctions, etc.?
15: I think that's a fair assessment of it. The president, in some ways, is like the arsonist who also becomes the firefighter, because, of course, until the war started, the Strait of Hormuz was opened, and there was really free passage through the strait. I'm glad that the war has ended. I'm glad that more soldiers are not going to get killed, more civilians won't be killed. I'm sorry for the very sorry for the 160 school children who were accidentally killed, I think accidentally right. killed by American forces. So all of that is good, but we really need to see this deal, because none of us know what the president agreed to get the opening of the Strait of Hormuz and this opening to really do the tough conversation and the tough negotiations which require more than a couple of negotiators.
7: Well, I was going to ask you,
15: technical thing.
7: How much optimism do you have on the nuclear component to all this? Because Iran's foreign minister, Abbas Araghchi, was part of the nuclear negotiations a decade ago, which you participated in. And he has already said that these new talks will happen despite a, quote, history of broken promises. You personally know him. Given his tone there, what do you think a new Iran nuclear deal might look like this time around?
15: Well, I think Abbas Araghchi was my counterpart. He's a very tough negotiator. He's very knowledgeable. The president says he wants to get hold of and perhaps dilute, as opposed to take out of the country, the virtually 1,000 pounds of highly enriched uranium. We didn't have to deal with 60% highly enriched uranium, which gets you closer to what you need for a nuclear weapon. We had to deal with a stockpile that was only on 20% enriched uranium. So this is a tougher go. Originally, I think most people thought that any negotiated agreement this time would deal with all of Iran's nuclear facilities, but it's not clear that that's going to be part of the deal. There's an awful lot that has to be worked out here. It's highly technical. You need a lot of experts at the table. Not only on sanctions and treasury, intelligence, but nuclear physicists. And I'm very glad that Kushner and Witkoff, the lead negotiators for the president, went out to Oak Ridge Lab.
7: I'm so sorry to jump in, but we have a little less than a minute, and I want to ask about Israel, because do you think it's going to be hard to get Israel to respect the terms of a new deal? Israel's national security minister has already said, quote, Trump's agreement does not bind us. What do you make of that?
15: I make of that that Prime Minister Netanyahu does not feel he is bound by this, that he will do whatever he believes he needs to do to secure Israel. And so this is a very tough place for Israel's security, very tough for the Prime Minister, and very tough for the U.S.-Israel relationship.
7: That is Wendy Sherman, former Deputy Secretary of State under President Biden. Thank you very much for joining us today.
15: Thank you.
16: Observing and taking photos or videos of immigration enforcement operations is legal and it is protected under the First Amendment. But observers have noticed that federal agents are recording their faces and license plates and in some cases making it clear they know where they live. So what happens to the data being collected on activists? NPR's Jude Joffe Block has one couple story.
17: Federal immigration agents began swarming Portland, Maine in January. On the first day of the crackdown, Xenia Pontos was driving to work. That's when they spotted masked federal agents blocking a lane after arresting someone. Xenia stopped to observe and took a few photos.
18: I do work with a lot of immigrants, and so I was worried about the people that I know and about their larger communities.
17: Xenia says they were there only a few minutes, didn't interact with any agents, and stayed at least 10 feet away. They're non-binary and queer.
18: And I feel really scared right now in our political climate for my personal safety, even though I am a citizen.
17: At one point, Xenia noticed an agent taking pictures of another observer's license plate. Xenia had borrowed their spouse, Carly Williams' car that morning. A few hours later, Carly got an unexpected phone call. It showed up as no caller ID.
19: So I ended up picking it up since that was so strange. And then it was a very deep man's voice on the call.
17: Carly recalls he addressed her by her full name. And it went something like,
19: "Hi, is this Carlin Williams?" And I said, "May I ask who's calling?" And that is when he said, "This is the Department of Homeland Security."
17: She was stunned.
19: And then he asked if anyone other than me ever drives my vehicle.
17: When Carly said her spouse sometimes uses the car, the caller asked if her spouse was driving it that morning. The caller used she/her pronouns to refer to Xenia, though Xenia goes by they/them. The caller then referred to Xenia stopping to observe that morning. The next thing Carly remembers him saying was something like,
19: "You should let her know to not do that anymore because people who are doing that type of thing are getting added to a domestic terrorist watch list." And that was the whole call. It was only a minute long, but it was quite effective at freaking me out.
17: The Department of Homeland Security has repeatedly denied it has a database of domestic terrorists, including when asked to comment for this story. DHS did not respond to questions about the couple's account. ICE and other federal immigration agents have access to a whole suite of surveillance tools, including facial recognition technology and ways to find a vehicle owner from a license plate. Xenia decided they couldn't risk doing more ICE observing.
18: I feel scared for myself. I feel scared for putting Carly in danger. We are a queer couple, which brings additional risks.
17: 2 months later, the couple celebrated their anniversary in Canada. As they were driving back into the U.S., a Customs and Border Protection officer stopped them for additional questioning. He took their passports, phones, and keys and asked them to come out of the vehicle. This time, they were driving Xenia's car. But the officer had questions for Carly about her car.
2: Do you, Carlin, have your car registration? And I said, no, because who carries their car registration with them when they're not in their car? And then he asked if I could tell him what type of car I had and asked if I remembered my license plate number.
17: That was when the couple came to believe there must be some record on them from January.
18: I have to think, because he asked about Carly's vehicle when we're in my vehicle, that there is some sort of an alert when you run our passports that brings attention to us in a way that it didn't used to before all of this happened.
17: Lawmakers have been pushing for more answers from DHS about what data they're collecting on protesters and what they're doing with that information. At a February congressional hearing, then ICE acting director Todd Lyons gave a blanket denial that ICE has a database of protesters and said,
20: I can assure you there is no database that's tracking United States citizens.
17: But before Lyons departed from his post last month, he provided a more nuanced response in writing to Democratic lawmakers who had pressed for more details. His letter indicates that ICE agents can collect and preserve information on protesters if agents believe they may be violating the law by impeding immigration enforcement operations or threatening officer safety. But DHS officials have in the past said recording agents or sharing information about them threatens officer safety, says Scarlett Kim, a lawyer at the ACLU.
21: So their own definition of what potentially violates the law and could trigger surveillance against an individual includes activities that are squarely protected by the First Amendment.
17: As for Xenia and Carly, they joined a federal civil rights lawsuit in Maine led by Protect Democracy, a legal advocacy organization. They're among observers around the country who are arguing federal agents violated their First Amendment rights by surveilling and threatening them. Here's Carly again.
2: Xenia and I continue to be really concerned and fearful about the data that ICE and DHS have about us and are using to intimidate us.
17: The couple hopes the lawsuit will yield more answers. Jude Jaffe Block, NPR News.

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0: It's June 15th, and this is your Michigan Minute. Now, many people who aren't from Michigan usually ask, why isn't that other part of Michigan part of Wisconsin? Well, that's because on this day in 1836, Michigan gained control of the Upper Peninsula, or UP, as any true Michigander will tell you. It happened as part of the resolution to an ongoing boundary dispute between the state of Ohio and the then Michigan Territory. Both laid claim to the mouth of the Maumee River, present-day Toledo, and used competing land surveys to support their argument. The congressional compromise that resulted awarded Toledo to Ohio and granted Michigan the western Upper Peninsula and immediate statehood. Ohio at the time was elated, but Michigan was not so enthusiastic. Today, though, the UP is a hidden gem, undiscovered by most outside the Great Lakes region. Anybody familiar with the natural beauty of northern Michigan would agree that with this deal, Michigan came out on top. And that is your Michigan Minute.
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5: And I'm Elsa Chang. To mark the 250th anniversary of this country, NPR is bringing you stories that illustrate American life, liberty, and happiness for our series called America in Pursuit. Today's story is about a movement inspired by the Declaration of Independence. Over the last few years, a third of the counties in Illinois have voted to explore the idea of forming a 51st state. And the movement behind these ballot measures has its eye on the midterms. Here's reporter Connor Town O'Neill.
6: Lorette Newland has spent the last 6 years driving all across Illinois.
7: I've gone down to Saline County and Gallatin County and Dunn.
6: She's logged all those miles trying to convince people to leave Illinois. That is, leave Illinois without moving.
7: Probably the most persistent person in Illinois separations.
6: The Illinois Separation Referendum wants to establish a 51st state from the counties outside Chicago's Cook County.
7: Sometimes splitting is a good thing. You know, we wouldn't have America if some splitting hadn't been done 250 years ago.
6: Why leave? Power. In Illinois, to be far from Chicago is to be far from power. Democrats, many from the state's one big city, hold a supermajority in the legislature, much to the dismay of downstate conservatives. So Newland's task is to get a non-binding question on the ballot, asking, should we explore leaving Cook County to start a new state? Newland likes the work. Well, the driving she could take or leave, but
7: I really like seeing my map get filled in.
6: A map in front of us shows the counties where the referendum has appeared. 33 so far. And it has passed in every single one, often by over 70%.
7: And we started from zero.
6: In a nod to the Declaration of Independence, the movement has grievances. Tyrannically high taxes, unconstitutional gun laws, debt, the list goes on.
7: Start with the driving one, because you mentioned how much I drive.
6: Illinois has one of the highest gas taxes in the country, which, Newland argues, is an undue burden on rural areas.
7: There is no business within 5 miles of my farm. That is one of the best examples of clueless.
8: There are real grievances.
6: Kenneth Owen is a history professor at the University of Illinois Springfield who studies secession movements.
8: There is a seriousness about this. I just think that there are much greater structural impediments ahead of them.
6: Namely, state and federal approval. There's the paradox of New Illinois. To leave, they'd need the legislature to see things their way, which rarely happens. Which is why they want to leave.
8: There is, in theory, a constitutional mechanism.
9: So you're saying there's a chance?
8: This is what's interesting about secession. They all sound crazy right up until the time that they happened.
6: Given those obstacles, what could actually be achieved here?
8: It's maybe about reopening the social contract. Regular political

0: channels haven't quite worked. And then when they threaten secession, it starts a conversation that moves things together.
1: Rural Illinois and urban Illinois, we need to figure out how we can find common ground.
2: LaShawn Ford is a state legislator from Chicago. He's been described as the only Democrat willing to discuss separation. Ford opposes the idea. To him, leaving an economic engine like Chicago would be like cutting off your nose to spite your face. But he thinks the dialogue is worth having.
1: It's not really North and South that's at war. It's the have and have nots.
2: Ford says the issues facing working people, food deserts, healthcare, are the same across Illinois. But is this a policy debate? A rural, mostly white group complaining about the big city? To what extent is this actually about race?
3: I don't think that it's overwhelming the issue, but I do think that people are aggravated about black people. What you see televised, the crime in Chicago, that becomes a punching bag and people start saying, see, all of our tax dollars are being wasted in Chicago.
2: Everyone I spoke to in the state split movement denies any racial animus. Ford sees it more as an exercise in empathy.
3: Me being a black man, even though this country's been good to me, it still could be frustrating being in a minority. And that's the way they feel. They feel like they're black and a minority.
2: Can the state come back together? An Illinois historian has compared it to a set of conjoined twins. How long can a state so divided remain standing? I asked Kenneth Owen.
0: That is the sort of thing that can lead to rebellion and civil war. Most of the time that a rebellion breaks out, it's because there's a spark that lit the fire. The question is, how many sparks are there around?
2: The odds of leaving the state through legislation appear astronomical. And yet, county by county, Lorette Newland persists.
4: I tell you, I'm a farm girl. You plant anyway. You don't know what storms are going to come. You plant the seed anyway.
2: The referendum will be on the ballot this November in six counties and counting. For NPR News, I'm Connor Town-O'Neill in Illinois.
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6: Russia launched multiple waves of airstrikes on Sunday and Monday across Ukraine. At least 11 people were killed. Cultural and religious landmarks were also damaged, including a cathedral within a UNESCO World Heritage Monastery complex. The attacks have drawn condemnation and renewed calls for greater international pressure over the destruction of cultural heritage. Hanna Polomarenko reports from Kyiv.
7: Kyiv residents are used to being awakened by Russian missiles and drones, but the barrage over the past 24 hours struck more than the city itself. On early Monday morning, a drone hit the roof of the Dermition Cathedral at the Kyiv-Pechersk Lavra Monastery, one of Ukraine's most important religious and cultural landmarks, and a UNESCO heritage site. Maxim Ostapenko, director general of the Kyiv-Pechersk Lavra National Reserve, filmed the cathedral engulfed in flames in the immediate aftermath of the strike. The Kyiv-Pechersk Lavra is nearly 1,000 years old. This is a cradle of Ukrainian science, medicine and the arts, Ostapenko explains, and a center from which Christianity spread across much of Eurasia, all the way to the Pacific. Inside the cathedral, it's dark and smells of incense mixed with burnt wood. Water used by firefighters to extinguish the blaze runs down the walls adorned with frescoes and gilding that are hundreds of years old. But the most extensive damage is visible when you climb up to the dome of the cathedral itself. The state emergency service is dismantling the burnt wooden structures of the dome. The strike also caused significant damage to the exterior of the Dermition Cathedral. Bishop Avram, the vicar of the Dermition Cathedral, says this deliberate attack contradicts Christian principles and undermines the values Russia claims to uphold. Russia denied deliberately hitting the monastery complex, saying it was damaged by U.S.-made Patriot air defense systems. Ostapenko says that the Kyiv-Pechersk Lavra and the Dermition Cathedral have endured destruction before. This is our phoenix, he says, which has always risen from the ashes. Ганна Пономаренко, NPR News, Київ.

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1: On the next Fresh Air, author Eddie Glaude on America at 2:50. We'll talk about his new book, America USA, and the story he says this country keeps telling about itself, from Frederick Douglass in 1876 to this 250th year, and what we choose to forget. 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

0: 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I'm Scott Detrow.
1: And I'm Ilse Chang. Social media may soon be banned for kids under 16 in the UK.
0: Not banned in classrooms or other specific settings, but banned across the board.
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3: Live from NPR News in Culver City, California, I'm Duane Brown. The U.S. and Iran have signed a preliminary agreement to extend a shaky 60-day ceasefire and reopen the vital Strait of Hormuz shipping channel, but significant challenges remain to ending the war, including whether Israel will continue to hold off on attacking Iran-backed Hezbollah militants in Lebanon. Here's President Trump speaking to reporters.
4: The strait is already partially opened. As you know, they're doing a little hunting for a couple of mines that they've already found. But it's essentially ships are starting to go out now. On Friday, it'll be completely opened.
3: Hardliners opposed to the deal accused Iran's top negotiators of betraying the country's former supreme leader, who was killed in the U.S.-Israeli airstrikes back in February. But many Iranians who have been critical of their government reacted with a sense of grim relief. An official signing is scheduled to be held in Switzerland on Friday. Iran's national soccer team arrived in the U.S. yesterday for the World Cup, and they play New Zealand tonight here in Los Angeles. Here's NPR's Arzu Rezvani.
5: At a press conference in Los Angeles Sunday, Iranian team coach Amir Ghalanoui was asked whether his team is concerned about protests. We're just focused on playing a good, high-quality match, he told reporters, adding that the team won't pay attention to any issues outside the game. Protesters want to bring attention to what they say is Iran's record of human rights abuse. Many are planning to bring blindfolds, nooses, and American and Israeli flags into the stadium. But FIFA, the organization behind the World Cup, prohibits the display of political signs. Security could remove demonstrators from the stadium, pushing Iran's record and reputation for oppression out of view.
3: You are listening to NPR News. The British government has announced it's banning social media for children under the age of 16, while Prime Minister Keir Starmer also announced restrictions on gaming services and live streaming. The British government says this will be some of the most far-reaching online restrictions in the world. Here's NPR's Fatima Al-Kassab.
6: Snapchat, TikTok, YouTube, Instagram, and X are among the platforms that will be banned for children in the UK by early next year. British Prime Minister Keir Starmer announced the ban in a televised statement from 10 Downing Street.
7: Today is a big moment for our country. 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
6: He said this full ban was not a decision he had taken lightly, but that it was the right choice because, he said, social media is making children unhappy and unsafe. Fatima Al-Kassab, NPR News, London.
3: Well, Fox Corporation has struck a deal today to buy the streaming platform Roku for $22 billion in cash and stock. 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
1: 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I'm Elsa Chang in Culver City, California.
2: And I'm Scott Detrow in Washington. The announcement of a deal intended to end the war with Iran has sent stock markets up and brought oil prices down. NPR's Camila Domonoske covers energy and is here to walk us through the economic implications of all this. Hey, Camila.
3: Hello.
2: What does this mean for the energy markets?
3: I mean, this is exactly what the oil industry has been waiting for since the start of this conflict, really. And oil prices dropped promptly as soon as the news came out. The key element here is that President Trump says this deal, after it's signed Friday, will reopen the Strait of Hormuz. But the actual terms of the deal itself are not public. Jim Burkhard watches oil markets for S&P Global Energy, and he has a lot of questions.
4: What are the terms under which it's going to reopen? Is it going to be as it was last February, or is it going to be something different? And we don't know yet.
3: So, you know, how quickly will it reopen? Will Iran still be regulating traffic? Will there be tolls? All of these things will affect how much ship traffic actually gets through that waterway.
2: Assuming this agreement holds up and is signed and put into place, would that mean that we can all stop thinking about oil prices?
3: That would be lovely, wouldn't it? There are so many other things that we could talk about on air, Scott. But no is my answer. And let me start by just acknowledging that oil prices have dropped dramatically on news of an imminent deal so many times over the last few months. Every time there was a tweet or a headline about it, and a deal never happened before. This time, we have both sides saying a deal is happening, so that is different. Prices have dropped to their lowest point since early March. So the global benchmark for crude is at around $83 a barrel now. That's down from wartime highs, where there was a lot of time spent above $100 bucks a barrel, still higher than pre-war, when it was in the 60s. And it's going to take time for the global oil system to recover to something like normal, whether you look at production or transportation of crude. We're talking months into maybe next year before things recover from this profound shock.
2: Okay, given all of that, then, any sense of what everything you just laid out will mean for the price of gasoline?
3: Yeah, assuming this holds, they'll get cheaper. So prices peaked at a national average per gallon of about $4.50. They have already dropped from those highs for several weeks, largely on anticipation of a deal like this. So the national average is now around $4. I will note, obviously, prices vary based on where you are. But they are dropping across the country and at current oil prices, likely to drop more. But again, just like with oil prices, this comes with the caveat that we are still looking at prices elevated if you compare them to pre-war.
2: We all experienced very deeply just how much the price of oil affects the price of everything else. Any sense what this deal can mean for the broader economy given that?
3: Yeah, it's a relief globally to countries that were suffering from the supply shocks. It relieves inflationary pressure. High fuel drives up the price of everything. And it's not just oil. Other things pass through the strait. So no deal signed yet. If it's signed, it's still precarious. But overall, it's a positive move for the global economy.
2: NPR's Camila Domonoske, thanks so much.
3: Thank you.
1: The month of June is unfortunately prime time for ticks, and the ticks started biting a few weeks earlier this year. That's according to data from the Centers for Disease Control and Prevention. Here's Allison Hinckley of the CDC.
5: We are seeing about the third highest rate that we've seen in the past 10 years. Right now, overall, in the Midwest, it's the highest rate we've seen in the past 10 years. So it's an important time to watch out for tick bites.
1: Yeesh. Hinckley says that almost all Lyme disease cases come from the Northeast, Mid-Atlantic, and Upper Midwest. And some of those places are dealing with another tick threat, alpha-gal syndrome. That's an allergic reaction to red meat triggered by a tick bite. NPR's Ping Wong has this story.
6: In 2020, pandemic times, Virginia Barbetti moved her family to Martha's Vineyard. It's an idyllic beach island off the coast of Massachusetts, a summer retreat for presidents from Ulysses S. Grant to Barack Obama. In the evenings, at dinner time, deer roamed their yard.
7: That was really exciting for us when we first moved here. It felt like, okay, we're connecting with nature and the outdoors, and it felt really special.
6: Fast forward a few years, Barbetti's feelings have changed.
7: Knowing that there are thousands of ticks potentially on a deer as they're walking through your yard and they're dropping and moving them across the landscape, it really starts to shift perspective.
6: Barbetti's island haven is plagued with ticks. For decades, it was deer ticks, parasites that can transmit bacteria that causes Lyme disease. Then, in 2011, the Lone Star tick moved up from the southeast, probably on the backs of migrating birds. Leah Hamner is an epidemiologist at the Martha's Vineyard Tick Program at the local Board of Health. She says it caused a new wave of panic.
8: Lone Star tick bites actually are itchier and more unpleasant. And there's also the very, very terrifying piece that they do when they're babies. They stick together.
6: Hamner calls it a tick bomb.
8: And they get on you all at once. They're very, very small. But to have hundreds of tiny ticks on you is terrifying.
6: Then there's the alpha-gal syndrome. Lone Star ticks have a sugar in their saliva that can cause life-threatening allergies to certain foods.
8: Red meat is the common denominator, mammalian meat. Less people are also reactive to dairy products, which of course come from mammals as well.
6: Some also develop allergies to gelatin capsules used in medicines and certain soaps and shampoos. Hamner says local chefs are offering alpha-gal friendly food options, piecing together new menus from the internet.
8: And they don't want to be armed with Google. I literally had a restaurant ask me, is there something better? Because I feel like this is not good enough for me just to be Googling to protect my patrons from having an allergic reaction.
6: Right now, there isn't. The science is still playing catch up. A few years after Lone Star ticks arrived on Martha's Vineyard Island, they came ashore to the mainland, probably also on birds. Esher Cattle is an entomologist and tick educator for Barnstable County, which covers Cape Cod. He keeps his tick collection at his office in South Yarmouth.
9: I've actually got a copper plating kit at home, and I might turn a couple of the bigger dog ticks into a pair of earrings.
6: The walls are covered in posters of beetles and butterflies. He pulls out glass vials with ticks preserved in alcohol. Some are from a nearby farm.
9: And then you can see there's a nymphal tick down here somewhere. It's extra tiny.
10: Oh my gosh, that's super small.
9: The size of a poppy seed, man.
10: Yeah.
9: I would say deer ticks are about the size of a sesame seed.
6: For someone who goes looking for ticks, Cattle has a good track record.
9: So I've only gotten bit by ticks once in my time here so far.
6: His main tip is to treat outdoor clothing with an insecticide called permethrin.
9: At least your shoes, socks, and pants.
6: And to wear EPA-approved insect repellent on exposed skin. Also, do a full body tick check when you come in.
9: Get really familiar with like your different raised moles and everything so that you can really tell if a tick has attached to you.
6: Getting ticks off quickly lowers your chances of getting disease. But public health leaders say the onus can't just be on individuals. They're hoping a Lyme disease vaccine in development from Pfizer and new federal investments in prevention, diagnostics, and treatment will eventually reduce the growing threat of ticks. Ping Huang, NPR News, Cape Cod, Massachusetts.

0: 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The United States, Canada, and Mexico are playing host to the soccer world this month as the FIFA World Cup brings the top 48 teams in the world to North America. So how much of an economic windfall will actually materialize in the 11 host cities across the U.S.? Dylan Duke with member station KERA in Dallas looked into it.
1: Over the course of the World Cup, thousands of fans will flow through the gates here at the FIFA Fan Fest in Dallas. While the event is free, it's actually at the center of a major economic machine. Money is being spent everywhere, starting with insanely expensive tickets.
2: Fortunately, we paid a very hefty price for the England against Croatia.
1: Andrew Morris flew from Australia to attend three games at the Dallas Stadium. He said at the end of the day, the flights weren't the most expensive part of his trip.
2: It's just the expenses on top of the flights what's gone really high, which is Airbnb and the tickets for the games and stuff like that.
1: So who stands to benefit from all this spending? FIFA projects the U.S. economy will be among the winners, a $17 billion boost in U.S. GDP and 185,000 jobs. The city of Dallas projects a $1.5 to $2 billion economic boost, or about $3.5 million in sales tax revenue. But economists are skeptical the projections will amount to much in the long term.
3: Yeah, I guess they'd have something of a little boomlet in sales tax revenue that lasts for a few weeks and then it just goes back to where it was before. So in the grand scheme, it doesn't really matter that much.
1: Colm Clark is a professor of economics at Southern Methodist University in Dallas, Texas. He explained that projections from big sports events like the World Cup are generally exaggerated. NPR reached out to FIFA several times asking about details on revenue from the event, but never got a response. Clark said Dallas already has airports, highways, public transportation, and entertainment districts to support the World Cup.
3: When the games come to town, it's sort of like a validation, like, yes, you are a serious city that did make yourself an obvious host.
1: But even a temporary bump will boost economic activity around the games. People like Andrew Morris are flying into Dallas and the other host cities to spend money on hotels, food, and their favorite team's jersey. But spending on safety could reduce any potential windfall. Some host cities are allocating tens of millions of dollars to provide security for the matches, which they legally must provide. Still, the World Cup does offer something potentially more valuable than sales tax revenue, a chance to be on the world stage. Bob here is a professor of sports management at the University of North Texas.
4: This tournament gives us the opportunity to show themselves to the rest of the world, saying, hey, you know what, this is a modern, you know, economic powerhouse, not necessarily, you know, a bunch of oil ranchers and, you know, cowboys all wearing guns.
1: Dallas City Council member Chad West said that aside from direct spending, one of the benefits is the city showcasing its modern infrastructure to entice corporations to relocate. FIFA projects 40% of attendees will be international fans, but visa restrictions and travel bans could result in fewer visitors coming. Here, who studies international sports events, said that seems likely.
4: That seems like 40% seems to me like a lot.
1: FIFA said it expects to rake in $11 billion from the World Cup. Stephen Haynes is a professor of managerial economics at the University of Texas at Dallas. He said the World Cup will benefit FIFA far more than the host cities.
5: For instance, like the Super Bowl, most of that money doesn't go to the local government, it goes to the NFL and to the teams.
1: Now, FIFA is a nonprofit, and it says the money they make gets reinvested back into the game of soccer. So maybe at the end of the day, it isn't a single legal entity or person benefiting, it's soccer, the game at the center of the whole event. For NPR News, I'm Dylan Duke.
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7: I'm Dr. Anthony Lizerwitz, and this is Climate Connections. For nearly 300 years, the winemaker Maison Renard has made champagne in northern France. The region's cool weather helps the grapes ripen to just the right conditions for making crisp, bright wines. But as the climate warms, the grapes are ripening earlier and faster. And Caroline Fio, Maison Renard's cellar master, says they no longer reach their ideal sugar-to-acid balance and aroma simultaneously. Instead, these features sometimes mature at different rates, which changes the grape's flavor.
8: In 2025, we had the sugar level which was reached at a given moment, but the aromatic maturity was not ready.
7: So they had to wait to harvest, and as a result, the grapes had more sugar. To adapt, Maison Renard is leaning into the change and embracing the unpredictable. They've created Blanc Sangulier, a collection of champagnes made from grapes grown in years with atypical weather. It's specifically designed to highlight the altered flavor of the grapes.
8: Blanc Singulier is a response to climate change and is also a way for us to raise this awareness about climate change.
7: So it's an innovative way for the champagne maker to continue its legacy. Climate Connections is produced by the Yale Center for Environmental Communication. To learn more about climate change, visit climateconnections.org.
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0: 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I'm Scott Detrow.
6: And I'm Elsa Chang. The UK is the latest country to impose a social media ban for all children under 16. British Prime Minister Keir Starmer said that the ban will also restrict gaming services and live streaming. The British government says the online restrictions will be among the most far-reaching in the world. NPR's Fatima Al-Kassab reports from London.
10: Giving children their childhoods back. That's how British Prime Minister Keir Starmer described his sweeping social media ban for under-16s. In a televised statement from 10 Downing Street, he called it a big moment for our country.
11: Because today I can announce that the government will ban access to social media for all children under the age of 16.
10: Said he hadn't taken the decision lightly, but that it was the right choice because, he said, social media makes children unhappy and unsafe.
11: I am not prepared to compromise on the safety and happiness of our children. And that is why this ban must happen. And that is why this ban will happen.
10: The government says the ban will include platforms like Snapchat, TikTok, YouTube and Instagram, although not messaging platforms like WhatsApp. Britain's Technology Minister Liz Kendall outlined the plans in Parliament, where she explained how the UK's ban will go further than other countries.
12: Because it can open the door to vile child abuse, we will ban live streaming for under-16s across all platforms. And we will ban communication with strangers, including in gaming, to stop paedophiles meeting and grooming children.
10: She said Britain's ban is modelled on Australia's, which last year became the first country to ban under-16s from having social media accounts. A growing number of countries around the world, including Brazil, Turkey and Indonesia, are restricting social media use for children. And there had been increasing pressure on the British government to follow suit. A recent government survey showed that 9 in 10 parents in the UK support a ban. But not everyone is happy about it. Some young people worry about what such a blanket ban will mean for their lives, like 15-year-old Lila, who phoned into BBC Radio and gave just her first name.
13: Social media is really a massive, massive part of young people's lives. It's a sense of community. It gives support for mental health. It's a place to communicate. And to just take that away would be horrible, horrible.
10: Tech platforms like YouTube and Meta, which owns Instagram and Facebook, have said the ban will only drive children to less safe services. There are questions about how effective it will be too. Professor Amy Auburn from Cambridge University, who advised the UK government on the ban, says this reflects the government's limited ability to rein in social media companies.
14: What it shows is that we currently don't trust that we can make social media safe in the short term, that we rather keep a whole certain age group that we see as the most vulnerable off it completely. And I think that's a sad state of affairs.
10: Auburn also sat on the committee which tracked the effects of the ban in Australia. She says 6 months after the ban took effect there, many young people can still access their accounts. But, she says, these restrictions are an important first step and part of a larger cultural change. Fatima Al-Kassab, NPR News, London.
0: Katia and Marielle Lebec, are pianists and sisters from France. In the late 1960s, fresh out of music school, they decided not to go their separate ways, but to stick together as a piano duo. The Lebec sisters' career now spans more than 50 years. They're celebrating with a new triple album. And our reviewer, NPR's Tom Heisinger, says the wide-ranging music in the set reflects the Lebec's restless spirit.
15: The album is called 55. It contains 55 tracks, a toast to the sisters' 55 years of recording. But this is not just a slap-together retrospective. Almost half of the recordings here are brand new. They're sprinkled among gems from the Lebec's substantial back catalog, like Gershwin. With the new tracks they recorded for the set, the Lebecs are out to make a point. Many of them are written by women composers, too often neglected, admittedly even by the sisters themselves. Like African-American Margaret Bonds, whose Troubled Water revitalizes a traditional spiritual.

That's Katya and Mariel, each at their own piano, a true full-throated two-piano duet. And that's how the French sisters got their start. They were both teenagers at the Paris Conservatoire when legendary composer Olivier Messiaen heard them practicing one of his pieces, Visions of the Amen. He asked them to record it. The 1969 track included in this album is the sisters' very first recording. What Messiaen heard in the Lebecs playing back then became their calling card. Extraordinary precision, finishing each other's musical sentences, plus warmth of tone and a palpable fearlessness. Check out this two-piano arrangement of Stravinsky's Rite of Spring. It sounds like a feral beast is bursting through the boxes of wood and wine.

The sisters also play four-handed repertoire. That's two people sitting at one piano. It's a more intimate affair with music to match, like that of the forgotten French composer Marie Jaël. This little waltz is a beguiling mix of dark shadows and French charm.

The three-disc set is a far-reaching treasure trove, with music that ranges from an Ethiopian nun to jazz great Bill Evans and the sisters' beloved Philip Glass.

0: For more than a half century, Katya and Marielle Lebec have, well, four-handedly, redefined what music made for a pair of pianists can sound like. And this new 55-track album proves it.
1: The album is 55 by the Lebec Sisters. 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
3: Taking a look at the weather on this Monday, June 15th. It's mid-70s and sunny. Slight chance of some showers tonight with temperatures in the mid-50s. And tomorrow, slight chance of showers throughout the day with some afternoon thunderstorms possible, temps in the mid-70s.

0: is going to bring a lot of success to the world because the oil was really clogged up there for a while.
1: President Trump says a deal is in place to end the Iran war.
2: A lot of details remain unanswered, though.
1: For Monday, June 15th, it's All Things Considered from NPR News. I'm Scott Detrow.
2: And I'm Ailsa Chang. Coming up, the latest on the World Cup and the rolling Knicks party in New York City.
1: Plus fish brains.
2: Specifically, a new scientific study of one particular fish's brain.
3: Having an animal that has a clear head and a clear body altogether makes this extremely useful for neuroscience.
1: And the new book, The Tuxedo Society, is a spy novel with a twist.
4: I also wanted to redefine patriotism in a way by using this group of very much outsiders who are really performing at the very highest level of service.
2: Those stories and more after this newscast.
5: Live from NPR News in Washington, I'm Ryland Barton. Iranian and U.S. officials say they've reached a preliminary agreement to reopen the Strait of Hormuz, setting the stage to end the war. Hardliners in Iran have accused negotiators of betraying the late supreme leader, who was killed by U.S.-Israeli airstrikes on the first day of the war. Critics of Iran's government feel betrayed by the U.S., Duri Buscarin reports.
6: In a voice note to NPR, a web developer who asked to remain anonymous for his safety said he has no reaction. He can only give swears and curses. I am really sorry, but I cannot be polite anymore, he said. The American administration clearly doesn't give a penny to Iranian public opinion. After months of airstrikes and the killings of dozens of top officials, Iran's leadership remains strikingly similar and perhaps more hardline than their predecessors. In a press conference, Iran's foreign ministry spokesman, Ismail Baghaei, said the preliminary agreement is a, quote, product of the legendary resilience and resistance of the Iranian people against the aggressions of two villainous actors equipped with all material means. For NPR News, I'm Duri Buscarin in Istanbul.
5: U.S. stocks rose today on hopes that a deal between the U.S. and Iran will soon allow oil to flow through the Strait of Hormuz. NPR's Scott Horsley reports.
7: Stocks are up and crude oil prices are down on news of the diplomatic deal to reopen the strait, which is expected to be finalized later this week. AAA says retail gasoline prices dipped to an average of $4.06 a gallon overnight. That's down about a dime from a week ago, but still about $1.08 more than before the war began.
5: NPR's Scott Horsley reporting. Starter homes in a record number of cities now cost $1 million or more. NPR's Jennifer Ludden reports it's part of a surge in home prices since 2020.
8: New data from the real estate website Zillow finds 242 cities have $1 million entry-level homes. That's three times as many as before the pandemic housing boom. Most places are in California, but the fastest growth is in New York and New Jersey. $1 million starters have also spread to interior states like Texas, Wyoming, and Illinois. They're defined here as the lowest third of the market in a region. Despite that, Zillow finds that nationwide, the typical starter home is still a lot less. Just under $200,000. A housing shortage has priced out many first-time buyers, but Zillow finds the tough market easing a bit, with more inventory and prices growing more slowly. Jennifer Ludden, NPR News, Washington.
5: A U.S. Air Force B-52 Stratofortress crashed shortly after takeoff at Edwards Air Force Base today. The B-52 is a long-range bomber that first entered service in 1955 and has been used in the Iran War. Its current version typically carries a crew of five and can carry as much as 70,000 pounds of bombs and other munitions. Officials say emergency crews immediately responded to the scene and that the situation is ongoing. This is NPR News.
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10: From IPR News in Interlaken, I'm Vivian Law. A U.S. Census expert says a recent ruling against Detroit reveals major flaws in how the Bureau judges population size. A court rejected Detroit officials' challenge that its population was undercounted because the Census Bureau tied it to how many people it estimates are in Wayne County as a whole. Census expert Kurt Metzger says he believes the Bureau is open to changing its methodology.
11: On the other side, the question is, do they have the funding? Does Congress even care? They've already been cut on their pre-2030 tests. They're talking about using the post office to do census work.
10: Metzger argues the population in cities like Detroit will not be counted accurately until the Bureau updates its procedures. He predicts that it's unlikely to happen before the 2030 census. Michigan's attorney general is listing out concerns with contract proposals for a planned data center about 30 miles from Detroit. Capital correspondent Colin Jackson has more.
12: As written, the contracts would require Google to pay for all new renewable energy and electricity storage projects to meet the center's massive power demands. Google would also pay DTE Energy for a minimum amount of power across at least 15 years once everything is up and running. But Michigan Attorney General Dana Nessel says the devil is in the details.
13: This contract has plenty of devils in it. You know, it's really concerning because the way it's written right now could end up putting DTE customers on the hook for hundreds of millions of dollars.
12: DTE says having another large-scale customer could save its other ratepayers over $1 billion across the data center's lifespan by spreading grid maintenance costs around. I'm Colin Jackson.
10: Grape growers are optimistic. Cherry growers, not so much. Those are a couple of the glances into local fruit season this year. The ticker reports that cherry growers are seeing some frost damage in their orchards, and that it could be another small tart cherry crop this year. Grape growers, on the other hand, are saying things are looking pretty good. Grapes come later and are less vulnerable to wild swings in the weather early in the season. The last few years have been strong for grapes. This is IPR.
8: This is All Things Considered from NPR News. I'm Elsa Chang in Culver City, California.
1: And I'm Scott Detrow in Washington. The U.S. and Iran have reached an agreement that could end more than 3 months of war in Iran. But a day after the deal was announced, we still do not know what exactly is in it. We have called on two of our correspondents to break down what we know and what we don't know. NPR's Danielle Kurtzleben is here in Washington and Greg Myrie is in Tel Aviv. Greg, I'm going to start with you. This memorandum of understanding has not yet been released, but is there anything that we know about that should be set into motion, and how soon?
14: Yeah, Scott, there is. If this agreement works as planned, several important things could start happening quickly anytime over the next couple days. The U.S. and Iran will end the sporadic attacks taking place despite a ceasefire. Iran and the U.S. will lift their dueling blockades of the Strait of Hormuz, reopening it to oil tankers. And Israel and Hezbollah fighting in Lebanon should stop. So these are all significant positive developments. But if you remember, these conditions existed before the war began, so it's really just a return to the status quo. The hard stuff has been put off for negotiations over the next 60 days, and this includes the fate of Iran's nuclear program. Again, remember, the U.S. and Iran were negotiating this issue in Switzerland back in February, and as it turns out, that's where this new agreement is supposed to be formally signed on Friday.
1: Okay, so Danielle, Greg lays this out like a return to the way things were before the war began. So now I'm curious how President Trump is portraying it.
15: Well, he's sure been making it sound like he's done something unprecedented. In a social media post, he wrote, quote, "The leaders of the region have, for the first time, found a president who can help them achieve real peace." But like Greg said, this is in many ways a return to the status quo. And let's also remember more than 3,000 people in Iran have been killed in this war, along with 15 U.S. service members. So in short, Trump is, yeah, overstating this as a victory when it really appears to just be fixing some of the problems he created. But he's also probably celebrating because he needed an off-ramp here. His approval plummeted amid this war, including his approval on the economy, which had been a strong point for him. Gas prices went up. Fertilizer prices went up. Inflation passed 4%. So he wanted out. And now, since this all was announced, yeah, oil prices have fallen and stocks went up. So Trump is likely happy, even if this memorandum isn't the win he says it is.
1: Okay, Greg, how is Iran responding to all of this?
14: Yeah, multiple Iranian officials have spoken out in support of this agreement, and the general tone is that this is positive for Iran, though they're deeply suspicious of the U.S. when it comes to the upcoming negotiations. The Iranians are also offering a somewhat different interpretation on how parts of this agreement will work. Iran wants billions of dollars of its assets that have been frozen abroad. It wants U.S. and international sanctions lifted, and it wants this sooner rather than later. border. U.S. officials are stressing that this will be performance-based, that Iran will have to deliver on its part of the deal first before it gets money. Also, Iran's foreign ministry suggested Iran could charge fees for ships going through the Strait of Hormuz, even as it opens up. Well, Trump is saying it will be toll-free.
16: Danielle, you were talking about the economic implications of this war. It's been pretty unpopular in the U.S. from the beginning. I'm curious whether you think this deal offers Trump a way to move on, even if there end up being problems with Iran down the road.
15: I mean, it really depends on what those problems are. In general, yeah, this gives him a way to move on in the sense that we'll see gas and diesel prices drop, but it could be weeks or more until they're even anywhere near pre-war levels. And then for those prices to trickle through to other goods, that could take some time as well. But let's be real. Those prices are what many Americans care about. So will this ease Trump's political problems? Yeah, maybe some. But there are more complicated questions that hover over all of this. For example, how long of a memory will Americans have for this time of high prices? And then if Trump doesn't get what he wants on the nuclear front, does he look weak? Does this hurt his party in the midterms? And you really get the sense that the White House knows that the messaging is important here. Senior administration officials have done multiple calls where they're really just pushing back against what they call misinformation and emphasizing what they are framing as the big wins, even while we still don't know details.
16: Okay, so Greg, you're talking to us from Tel Aviv, and this agreement actually does call for a second ceasefire, and that's one between Israel and Hezbollah in Lebanon. Curious, is a truce likely to hold there?
14: Yeah, Scott, that really is a big question mark. Israeli troops are still all over southern Lebanon. Israel's Prime Minister Benjamin Netanyahu said Israel will keep them there indefinitely. Now, Hezbollah supports the ceasefire, but considers it a prelude to an Israeli withdrawal from Lebanon. So if these Israeli troops remain on Lebanese territory, this will keep the region very tense. And one other point we should emphasize, Netanyahu spoke this evening about the Iran war and said, quote, this victory will endure for generations. But that really goes against the kind of assessment we're hearing throughout Israeli society today, particularly politicians and political analysts. They're saying overwhelmingly that this is a very bad deal and outcome for Israel. For decades, Netanyahu has been the leading Israeli voice in opposing Iran. He wanted to topple its government, dismantle its nuclear program. He long sought a major military campaign against Iran. It finally happened in the past few months, and now it's fallen far, far short of his goals.
16: Danielle, all of this is happening as President Trump's in France for the G7 summit. Is he likely to find criticism there for launching this war or support for ending it?
15: Well, we already saw a little general praise from French President Emmanuel Macron today. He called the deal important for addressing the nuclear issue, in his words. But of course, we still don't know how that nuclear issue will shake out. It's just possible that altogether the leaders at the G7 are going to praise Trump even while they're pretty frustrated with him. This war, after all, hurt their economies. Now, the UK and France have said they'll take the lead on getting mines out of the strait. That apparently is being discussed this week. But zooming out, as my colleague Frank Ordonez has reported, Trump's repeated antagonism towards European countries regarding NATO, Greenland, tariffs, it's really pushed those countries together and made them somewhat more willing to link arms and just disagree with the U.S. sometimes.
16: That is NPR's Danielle Kurtzleben in Washington and Greg Myrie in Tel Aviv. Thanks to you both.
14: Sure thing, Scott.
17: One of the world's top centers for brain science is taking a huge gamble on a tiny, transparent fish.
18: It's a big, risky bet, but that's what makes it interesting.
17: NPR's John Hamilton reports on an effort to study an entire fish brain at work, which could help explain how our own brains control our behavior.
19: The Genelia Research Campus of the Howard Hughes Medical Institute is famous for its work on fruit flies, like the ones in this sorting machine.
20: And this robot arm is picking up a vial, putting the barcode on, putting it over here.
19: That's Jerry Rubin, a biologist who helped create this cutting-edge research center near Washington, D.C. 2 decades ago. In 2024, he played a key role in mapping all 54 million connections in a fruit fly's brain. Now, Rubin says, it's time for Genelia to take on a new challenge.
21: If you really want to understand how the brain is working as a whole, you really need to see all the neurons firing at once.
19: which is tough in a fruit fly because its brain is covered by an opaque shell. But Ruben thinks the feat might be possible in a transparent fish called Danionella, which has about three times as many neurons as a fruit fly.
21: This is going to do so much data that we really need something like AI to analyze it. A human can't look at this.
19: Ruben says even with help from artificial intelligence, the project may fail. But Janelia is committed. Zari Zavala Ruiz, a biochemist, shows me a dark room filled with small plastic fish tanks.
0: It takes a minute to adjust your eyes, but these are Danionella. The first time I came here, I was like, oh, there's nothing in there until my eyes adjusted.
19: The glass-like fish are easy to miss. Look closely, though, and you can see their eyes, their brains, their internal organs, and whatever they just ate. Jim Cox is in charge of the animals at Janelia. He's expecting lots more Danionella.
3: These two rows are about 960 tanks. Those two rows are 960 tanks. They're on independent filtration systems.
19: Part of Janelia's plan is to create tools that will make it easier for scientists everywhere to study Danionella. The species favored by brain scientists wasn't even discovered until 2021. Since then, it has begun challenging the dominance of zebrafish in brain labs. Matt Lovett-Barron of the University of California, San Diego, runs a lab that is already focused on Danionella.
22: Having an animal that has a clear head and a clear body altogether makes this extremely useful for neuroscience.
19: Lovett-Barron works with fish whose neurons have been programmed to glow when they become active.
22: We place our animals into effectively virtual reality environments, like little video games with virtual social partners.
19: Then the scientists watch as the fish brains manage their busy social lives. Lovett-Barron says Danionella form schools, go through courtship rituals, and the males even stake out their territory with a distinct sound.
22: It's very loud given how small they are.
19: By watching an entire fish brain function, researchers hope to learn more about other species. Janelia's executive director, Nelson Spruston, says that includes humans.
23: We all evolved from fish. We're all vertebrates, and our brains share many features of the brains of fish.
19: Right now, scientists often immobilize Danionella in order to study their brains. Spruston says the scientists at Janelia want to change that.
23: The ultimate goal is to actually do these experiments in freely swimming animals, and that's going to require that we tackle some serious engineering challenges to be able to do cellular resolution microscopy in a moving animal.
19: If the effort succeeds, it could answer one of the oldest questions in biology, how the brain controls behavior in a living animal. Erin O'Shea, the president of Howard Hughes Medical Institute, says that's a distant goal.
24: I would be ecstatic if in 10 years we've come to some kind of real understanding just for one complex behavior in the fish.
19: Like how lots of individual Danionella are able to form a school of fish that moves as one. John Hamilton, NPR News.
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This is Bob Mulder with Ephemeris for Monday, June 15th. Today the sun will be out for 15 hours and 33 minutes, setting at 9:30, and it will rise tomorrow at 5:56. The moon, one day past new, will set at 10:47 this evening. Today is Mercury's greatest elongation or separation east of the sun, which means it trails the sun as the Earth rotates and sets in the evening sky after sunset. The separation angle from the sun is better than we get in the eastern elongations or closer to the vernal equinox. However, the angle of Mercury with respect

near the vernal equinox. This is the last semi-decent appearance of Mercury in the evening sky this year. Our best hope of seeing Mercury again this year is in the morning sky around August 2nd. Personally, I find that Mercury seems to be easier to find when it's appearing in the morning sky rather than the evening sky.

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1: 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I'm Scott Detrow.
2: And I'm Ilsa Chang. California Governor Gavin Newsom is an outspoken critic of President Trump. And now Newsom is accusing the Justice Department of coming after him and his wife.
3: In recent days, federal agents have knocked on the doors of family, friends, and former employees. Not because they found a crime, because they're simply trying to find one.
2: That's a video that Newsom released today, where he's also accusing President Trump of abuse of power. NPR Justice correspondent Ryan Lucas is covering this and joins us now. Hi, Ryan.
4: Hi there.
2: Okay, let's start with what Newsom said. What exactly is he accusing the Trump administration of doing here?
4: Well, we heard a bit of it at the top there. He says federal agents have contacted friends and former employees. He says they're demanding records, digging through years and years of documents. And he accuses them of specifically of abusing the grand jury process. Now, he doesn't say what specifically the investigators are looking into, but he does say this about what he says are President Trump's efforts to investigate him.
3: And just in the last week, I've learned that his campaign has reached my own home. To get me, he's coming after my wife, Jen.
4: Now, Newsom goes on to defend his wife, who's a documentary filmmaker. He says she has done nothing wrong. He says they have nothing to hide. I also reached out to the Justice Department about Newsom's allegations in this video, and the department declined to comment.
2: Okay. Well, Ryan, we have seen the Justice Department under the second Trump administration go after Trump's critics. So how does this whole situation with Newsom fit into that wider pattern? Does it fit in?
4: Well, look, there's a lot that we don't know right now about any investigation related to Newsom, but he certainly is trying to make the case that he is being targeted for political reasons. He says that he's joined a long list of Trump critics to face federal investigations. He mentions former FBI Director James Comey, New York State Attorney General Letitia James, former Federal Reserve Chairman Jerome Powell, as well as California Democratic Senator Adam Schiff, all of whom have faced investigations and some of whom have actually been prosecuted by the Trump Justice Department. Now, Newsom also says this.
3: Donald Trump isn't just coming after me because of my mean tweets. He's coming after me because I'm considering running for president, because he hates that I've consistently called him out over and over again for his lies and deceit.
2: Ryan, one line in that tape stands out to me that Newsom is saying he's considering running for president. How much do you think that factors into all of this?
4: Well, look, it's a really good point. None of this is happening in a vacuum. Newsom has been very outspoken about President Trump. He's a sharp critic of his. He's been extremely active on social media going after Trump. And term limits mean that Newsom is done as governor come January, and it is no secret he might run for president. So this could all factor into his decision to make this public statement today, and he might also be hoping to generate a bit of public pushback to this purported investigation and what he alleges is an abuse of power by the administration.
2: That is NPR's Ryan Lucas. Thank you so much, Ryan.
4: Thank you.
5: For the first time in 53 years, the New York Knicks are the NBA champions. New York City was out in the streets on Saturday night, cheering, shouting, and celebrating together.
6: We just won the NBA Finals for the first time in 50 years! Like, this is insane!
5: The AP captured a few of the many fans who came out after the Knicks finished off the San Antonio Spurs, the conclusion of a two-month

0: month playoff run. Not that many things can bring so many people together these days, but sports still can. A grief specialist, Barry Liner Grant, clocked that in a viral social media post titled "Why the Knicks Win Feels Bigger Than Basketball Right Now." We reached her in New York. Hi, congratulations.
1: Oh my goodness. Congratulations to us all, right?
0: Look, I will admit, for people who might not necessarily be Knicks fans listening, I grew up a huge sports fan in the New York market. And to me, like, especially growing up with a lot of teams winning championships, this does feel like bigger than the Yankees winning the World Series or the Giants winning the Super Bowl. It just feels like a moment. Like, what does it feel like from your perspective?
1: You know, I was looking for a term to wrap around it, and that's how collective effervescence came. It's sociologist Emil Durkheim 100 years ago named this. And I think because we spend so much of our time kind of like disconnected and on screens, that there was this like feeling when I was walking in the city that just felt so rare. And where strangers became friends and we all sort of were sharing this hope. Mm-hmm. It was incredible.
0: And is it as simple as everybody feeling the same thing, experiencing the same thing in the same moment?
1: It's that electricity that we feel around a shared experience. You can feel it at a concert. You can feel it at a protest, at a wedding. But when we're all sort of co-regulating and hoping around the same experience.
0: You're, of course, a grief specialist. This is a joyous feeling. And they're pretty interlinked, though, right? If they're not siblings, they're cousins, maybe? Like, how do you think about this?
1: I think so. I think we can't have one without the other. Yeah. So as a grief specialist, I see collective effervescence as more than excitement. I actually see it as medicine. Like, we need to be witnessed, seen, heard, and witnessed in the highest and the lowest points of our life. And I think that we need belonging. And I think, you know, we don't watch TV at the same time anymore. We don't read the same papers. We don't really share these cultural touch points, I guess, that we once did. So for that one moment, we're having like the same conversation, and we are a we.
0: Yeah. And like, you know, New York City especially has had many examples on the grief side over the last 20, 30 years. 9/11, those early horrible months of COVID especially.
1: I was thinking about that. Like, we haven't had a collective experience like this since COVID. And I always said that was, you know, a grief pandemic. And we weren't even talking about it. We were just sort of back to normal.
0: Yeah.
1: And I'm hopeful that we're never back to normal on this front, because it really gave us, I think, what we are craving, which is that sense of belonging.
0: Can I talk a little bit more about that relationship between the deep lows and the high highs?
1: Sure.
0: Knicks star Karl Anthony Towns talked about losing his mother in COVID.
1: I mean, that looking up, I just lost it. Whenever we see grief on a world stage like that, I am here for it. We need to see that. We need to witness that too. All the people that we love that were not here to watch the game, my mother and father included, I wanted to call my dad so badly. And so those moments where we also can bring their names and their memories into this experience felt so much larger than us.
0: You mentioned your mom there. Just before we started to tape, we were talking about the fact that both of our moms took us to or encouraged us to go to championship parades when we were younger. If you are speaking to anybody in the broader New York metro area who's on the fence about whether or not to go to this parade Thursday, what would you tell them?
1: Bring your children, bring your family, bring your friends. Go. This is a once-in-a-lifetime experience, and it is a place where you will absolutely feel what we're talking about, this collective effervescence. And, you know, we can experience happiness alone, but collectively, that joy is different. And I know it will be present at the parade.
0: Barry Liner Grant, a grief specialist, talking about the opposite of grief today. Thank you so much for joining us.
1: Thanks, Scott.

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1: The U.S. and Iran reached a deal to reopen the Strait of Hormuz.
2: Peace and prosperity is good for everybody. 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It's true for Saudi Arabia and UAE and Qatar. That's the kind of deal that we're striking.
1: But what are the terms of the agreement, and what is the future of Iran's nuclear program? Tomorrow on Morning Edition from NPR News.

0: It's All Things Considered from NPR News. I'm Elsa Chang.
1: And I'm Scott Detrow. President Trump has arrived in France for the G7 Leader Summit.
0: He's been celebrating the peace deal with Iran.
2: And it's a very important one because first it will fix the nuclear issue. And it's a very important matter for peace.
1: Deal raises many questions, though. More after this news.
3: Live from NPR News in Culver City, California, I'm Dwayne Brown. Iran and the U.S. have agreed to a preliminary deal to reopen the vital Strait of Hormuz shipping channel after extending a shaky 60-day ceasefire while negotiations continue. But significant challenges remain even if the strait is fully reopened later this week to commercial traffic. Oil analysts say it could take months for the global energy crisis to ease. Wendy Sherman was the lead negotiator in the 2015 Iran nuclear deal that Trump pulled the U.S. out of. She says getting Israel to respect the terms of the deal could be another challenge.
4: Prime Minister Netanyahu does not feel he is bound by this, that he will do whatever he believes he needs to do to secure Israel. And so this is a very tough place for Israel's security, very tough for the prime minister, and very tough for the U.S.-Israel relationship.
3: A ceremony to sign off on the deal is scheduled for Friday in Switzerland. Meanwhile, Gaza's health ministry says more than 73,000 Palestinians have been killed by Israeli airstrikes in the war, NPR's Anis Baba reports.
5: Baha Abulajin says he was walking with his son Ryan on a main road in central Gaza Sunday afternoon when Israeli soldiers opened fire at them. Abulajin says he was shot below the knee and his five-year-old son Ryan was shot directly in the head. He says four Israeli soldiers then dragged him into a car. He says despite his pleas, they did not help his dying son. Israel's military told NPR in a statement that soldiers had identified several Gazans approaching them and initiated, quote, apprehension procedures, and then opened warning fire on them. The military said it regrets harm to civilians. Anas Baba, NPR News, Gaza.
3: Stocks finished higher on Wall Street today. You're listening to NPR News. South Africa's most famous pianist and jazz legend has died at the age of 91. From Johannesburg, Kate Bartlett reports.
6: Abdullah Ibrahim was baptized Adolf Johannes Brand in Cape Town in 1934. He took up piano at age 7 and as a young man played professionally as Dollar Brand. He and trumpeter Hugh Masekela played together. Later, he converted to Islam and took the name Abdullah Ibrahim. Like many non-white South African musicians, he left the country during apartheid, attended Juilliard in New York, played Carnegie Hall, and was befriended by Duke Ellington. Once South Africa became a democracy in 1994, Mandela invited Ibrahim back to perform at his inauguration. Abdullah Ibrahim played until the end of his life, performing at the Cape Town Jazz Festival in March. Kate Bartlett, NPR News, Johannesburg.
3: A time capsule marking the 250th anniversary of America's independence has been shipped to Philadelphia, where it will be buried next month. Among the submitted items, a whalebone, a diamond, and lots of letters, as well as submissions from all three branches of the federal government and all 50 states, including the District of Columbia. The 900-pound time capsule will be buried on July 4th to be reopened 250 years from now. This is NPR.

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1: It's All Things Considered from NPR News. I'm Scott Detrow in Washington.
2: And I'm Elsa Chang in Culver City, California. President Trump arrived in France this afternoon for the G7 Leader Summit, where he's been touting his new agreement with Iran.
3: I'm very happy to say very, very signed, the deal's all signed. And the strait is already partially opened, as you know, there.
2: French President Emmanuel Macron met with Trump and congratulated him on signing a very important agreement.
4: And it's a very important one because, first, it will fix the nuclear issue. And it's a very important matter for peace, for the whole world. And it will reopen Hormuz.
2: But we still don't know how the nuclear issue is being dealt with. And also, Iran is not the only topic on the table. Leaders also plan to talk about the war in Ukraine, economic development, and artificial intelligence. NPR's Franco Ordonez is in Evian, France, with President Trump. Hi, Franco.
5: Hey, Elsa.
2: Hey. Okay, so Trump has been talking a little more about this agreement with Iran. What do we know at this point about this deal?
5: Yeah, President Trump has not given too many details on the agreement so far, but he did promise to release the full memorandum of understanding soon, maybe sometime after the Friday signing ceremony.
2: Okay.
5: And that ceremony is expected to be held in Geneva, which is just about an hour's drive from here. But Trump said he's likely going to be gone by then and that Vice President Vance will be attending instead. You know, Trump largely used this first day at the summit to tie the agreement, which could end, you know, nearly 4 months of a very challenging war.
3: I think a lot of great things are going to happen in the Middle East right now. And very importantly, the oil is plummeting down.
5: Trump said the nuclear part would be handled at a later date, but that Iran has agreed to not having a nuclear weapon, including accepting some policing. But again, Trump did not give specifics. And Trump said reopening the strait would trigger an economic boon globally.
2: Okay. Well, how do you think, Franco, this agreement will shape talks at this summit going forward?
5: Well, I mean, it's already a big part of the talks. I mean, Macron brought it up right away. You know, Europe has clearly been dealing with surging energy prices as well and some angry citizens. Now, Macron and the British Prime Minister have actually been working together on building a coalition to help demine the Strait of Hormuz once the fighting was over.
2: Yeah, but it was interesting that Trump claimed that they would not need much help. And I was wondering, do you think that that has to do with, I don't know, like some of the lingering tensions between the leaders over this war?
5: Yeah, I mean, those tensions are very real, and it dates back to the start of the war. I mean, European leaders were caught off guard by the U.S. and Israeli-led attacks. Europe was not consulted, and they resisted getting involved, and that's largely because they did not want to get drawn into a bigger conflict. But after much pressure, some leaders said they would help maintain the strait once an agreement was reached. And actually, Elsa, Trump also is going to be actually meeting individually with some other Gulf leaders, including Qatar and the UAE.
2: Okay. So what else will you be watching for at this summit?
5: Well, I mean, there are so many different issues on the table: trade, security, supply chain resilience. Trump's also going to be meeting with Ukrainian President Volodymyr Zelensky. You know, Trump is not focused as much on the war in Ukraine, but he did say that now that the Iran deal is finished, that he's going to turn his focus to Ukraine.
2: That is NPR's Franco Ordonez, who's in France with the president. Thank you, Franco.
5: Thank you, Elsa.
1: Meanwhile, a historic soccer match is happening today as Iran plays New Zealand in Los Angeles. This will be the first time in the World Cup's almost century-old history that a host country will welcome a team from a country it is at war with. In the run-up to the tournament, Iran was forced to move its training camp from Tucson, Arizona to Tijuana, Mexico. And NPR's Eder Peralta sends us this report.
6: The Marriott in Tijuana is surrounded by a chain-link fence. The only ones staying there are members of Iran's national team. Fausto Vadillo, who is 10 years old, presses his face against the fence.
7: Nunca he visto un jugador de mundial en mi vida y aparte, pues...
6: He's never seen a World Cup player in his life. Now he was here hugging his Panini sticker book.
7: Aunque me firme una, estoy bien.
6: One autograph, he says, is all he needs. Last month, the U.S. said it didn't want Iranian players training on its soil, so the Mexican president said her nation would host, and the local soccer team in Tijuana, the Xolos, offered their stadium as a training ground. Ever since the team arrived, people have gathered to see the players leave the hotel for practice.
8: Iran! Iran! Iran! Iran!
6: Jose Reyes, who came with his kid, says the geopolitics of this escapes him. What the U.S. did was disrespectful, he says. The World Cup unites borders, unites humanity. Right now, there is no war, he says. We're just united to watch the games. But Victor Clark Alfaro, a professor who studies U.S.-Mexico relations at San Diego State University, says it's not as simple as that. He says part of the reason Mexico welcomed Iran was to send a message of sovereignty to the United States. But Clark says this is also a complicated moment to send that kind of message. It's a moment when President Trump has been threatening military action against Mexico. And it's a moment when the U.S. and Mexico are deep into negotiations to renew a North American free trade agreement.
9: Y no sé qué tanto afecte eso y cómo ve a Estados Unidos esta colaboración.
6: The big question, he says, is whether this overture to Iran will inflame tensions between the U.S. and Mexico. To Clark, it's not a risk Mexico should be taking. But across Tijuana, no one seems too worried about any American backlash. Kids playing football worry that they'll lose the team quickly because, well, Iran is not Spain and they may not even make it past the group stage. And a short distance away on the bridge that leads to San Diego, merchants are simply busy selling the jerseys of the Mexican national team. No one was selling the Iranian one, but as I ask around, Francisco Gutierrez shouts, "We are all Iranians." We Mexicans always go for the underdog. It's about our history, he says. After the Mexican-American War, Mexico lost half its territory to the U.S. Back at the hotel, the crowd grows. There's a group of Australians who came for the World Cup. There are a couple of Iranian-Americans who came from San Diego, and Fausto, the 10-year-old, clinging to the chain-link fence. And suddenly, the Iranian team comes out of the hotel. Mehdi Taremi, the team star who once played for Inter Milan. Alireza Bienranvan, the goalkeeper. Fausto doesn't get one autograph. He gets three. And he can't stop smiling. Peter Peralta, NPR News, Tijuana, Mexico.

0: This is All Things Considered from NPR News. We're about to hear the sounds of a city at the center of an Ebola outbreak. That city is Bunia in the Democratic Republic of Congo. The outbreak includes more than 800 confirmed cases and almost 200 deaths. It has been hard for reporters to gain access to Bunia, but Emmett Livingstone and photographer Arsene Mpiana are there for NPR.
1: In Bunia, people no longer greet each other with a handshake. Although the streets are lively and most people are carrying on as before, there are moments of discordance. A jeep packed with health workers in full protective suits and goggles speeds down the road. And within hours of arriving, the scale of the crisis becomes impossible to ignore.
2: I'm looking at the tiling in front of a shop, which is covered in greenish liquid. A disinfectant team has just turned up and taken a body away. According to the story that locals are telling, it was an ill patient who was on the back of a motorbike being transported to hospital who projectile vomited and then died on the spot.
1: Fear is creeping into everyday life, and hospitals, for the most part, aren't considered safe.
2: I'm here in a hospital called Clinique Universelle. It's been completely shut down because just a few days ago, a patient was discovered to have had Ebola. Now a full disinfection team has been deployed, and I'm standing in front of a team of three women who are preparing large basins of chlorine solution. This is then going to be taken by another team and going to be sprayed on every single surface of this hospital.
1: We were inside for only a few minutes. Health workers recommended we leave, saying it wasn't worth the risk. The hospital director is Dr. Patient Mazirine.
3: Ils n'ont pas peur, mais ils ont très peur.
1: He says doctors are not just afraid, they're very afraid. There isn't enough protective equipment. So far, there are only a handful of places where Ebola patients are being treated at the recommended standards. One of them is in Wampara, just outside of Bunia. 18 patients with confirmed infections are receiving care here.
2: I'm here in Wampara Ebola Treatment Center, and I'm in an Ebola ward with doctors going from isolated room to isolated room checking on Ebola patients. All of us are in full protective gear, which includes a bib, two layers of clothing, several layers of gloves, goggles, a mask. It's difficult to describe the level of discomfort wearing one of these suits. It's very hot in Ituri, the sun is bright. It's very difficult to breathe inside the suit. And on top of that, the goggles fog up, so it's also difficult to see. These are the conditions under which doctors have to work. The Ebola patients themselves, some of them appear to be in a great deal of pain. We heard some people crying out. The doctor said that at a certain stage of the Ebola virus disease, the whole body aches and it's extremely painful.
1: Emergency health workers say this patient is severely ill and needs a respirator. It's been ordered but hasn't yet arrived. Dr. Richard Cogan is a specialist in critical care and emerging infectious disease.
4: Les patients traversent des moments très difficiles.
1: Dr. Cogent says what patients are going through is extremely difficult. The species of Ebola virus circulating has no vaccine, but with proper care, the disease is not necessarily a death sentence, and there are glimmers of hope. In Wampara, about a dozen patients are on their way to making a full recovery. The outbreak was caught late, which is causing much of the suffering here. Health workers are desperately trying to catch up. For NPR News, I'm Emmett Livingstone in Bunia.
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6: It's June 15th, and this is your Michigan Minute. Now, many people who aren't from Michigan usually ask, why isn't that other part of Michigan part of Wisconsin? Well, that's because on this day in 1836, Michigan gained control of the Upper Peninsula, or UP, as any true Michigander will tell you. It happened as part of the resolution to an ongoing boundary dispute between the state of Ohio and the then Michigan Territory. Both laid claim to the mouth of the Maumee River, present-day Toledo, and used competing land surveys to support their argument. The congressional compromise that resulted awarded Toledo to Ohio and granted Michigan the western Upper Peninsula and immediate statehood. Ohio at the time was elated, but Michigan was not so enthusiastic. Today, though, the UP is a hidden gem, undiscovered by most outside the Great Lakes region. Anybody familiar with the natural beauty of northern Michigan would agree that, with this deal, Michigan came out on top. And that is your Michigan Minute.
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0: 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I'm Elsa Chang.
1: And I'm Mary Louise Kelly. Imagine you're a struggling actor in New York City, fresh off getting rejected from every drama school you applied to. You do have a job at a scented candle shop, which helps pay the bills, barely, and it's boring. Then one day, your best friend invites you to a glam cocktail soiree where, during a bathroom break, you witness your fellow partygoers confront and murder would-be assailants. Yes, murder. It turns out you were being recruited to a top-secret LGBTQ spy agency. That's the premise of the new book, The Tuxedo Society, written by Paul Rudnick, who is here. Paul Rudnick, welcome.
2: Oh, thank you so much. That was the perfect setup.
1: I am so glad. Well, people listening may already know who you are because of all of your work on films. You wrote, here's a partial list, Sister Act, The Stepford Wives, The Addams Family Values, In-N-Out, Jeffrey, this whole long list. None of which, Paul Rudnick, unless I missed it, are spy thrillers. So what made you want to give the spy world a go?
2: Oh, because I'm such a huge fan of all the Jason Bourne movies, the Mission Impossible series, and of course, James Bond. And I just wanted to see if I could somehow make my way into that genre. And then I thought, okay, what if queer people could suddenly find a role in that kind of excitement and that kind of action? And it was so pleasurable because you kind of have complete permission to go anywhere in the world and even kill people. But I also wanted to redefine patriotism in a way by using this group of very much outsiders who are really performing at the very highest level of service.
1: Okay, tell me more about this group of outsiders, the Tuxedo Society of your title. Why did they form?
2: Well, it was formed by a guy named Reggie O'Malley, who was a Navy SEAL, much decorated, and he was kicked out during the final throes of Don't Ask, Don't Tell. And as his revenge and his ultimate triumph, he has formed the Tuxedo Society, which is this top secret, government still sponsored, all gay special ops unit. And he's realized that he knows gay people all over the world, some of them very highly placed, some of them in service professions, some of them now back in the military or ex-military, and that they will be incredibly useful in the many missions that he oversees.
1: Yeah, I want to give people a sense of some of the people who he ropes into this Tuxedo Society, who all wear great tuxedos, by the way. He's got a couple of high-end real estate brokers in the group. Why? Because they can weasel their way into anybody's house?
2: Oh, exactly. They have ultimate access. They know the richest people. They know the oligarchs. They know the billionaires. And their presence there is never questioned.
1: A high-end florist, again, why?
2: Well, the florist is in charge of the weekly arrangements at the White House, which is one of Andrew's first missions, where he realized these are the people who are often overlooked or underestimated. And yet there they are at the very center of power. And what if they were using those skills and using their kind of under-the-radar identities to really make a difference?
1: Okay, so Andrew, you just mentioned, Andrew Birnbaum, your main character, who, as I noted when I introduced you, he's a wannabe actor. He is currently selling candles at a shop in the East Village called Scents of the Season.
2: Which yes.
1: Made me laugh out loud. I'm thinking, I would rather smell some seasons than others. But he is not, to state the obvious, he is not an obvious candidate for an elite espionage team. Was that kind of the point?
2: Oh, yes. No, and he's very aware of it and very daunted, but on the other hand, very intrigued. But he has great improv skills, which is what makes him a great asset to the organization, because he can turn himself into just about anybody. He can actually do accents that people believe, so that he starts to realize what his role might be. But at first, he's just hopeless. And you sort of watch his development and you watch his self-confidence increase, because these are challenges that he never imagined, including going off the high dive at the Summer Olympics in Tokyo. So he's he kind of learns on the job.
1: And some of his roles, just to give it, you mentioned the high diving, you mentioned the floral arranging. He manages to play a pretty convincing priest trained to the Vatican. What else?
2: Let me see. He also becomes a German art authority. Oh, his skills as a cater waiter, which is anyone who's come up in the New York theater and arts world knows is the basic way you keep your life going while nothing is happening in your career. So, but on the other hand, those cater waiters go to the fanciest fundraisers, the biggest galas, everything that are sort of hubs of authority in our culture. And you don't sometimes ignore those guys in the dinner jackets passing you a tray of canapes.
1: And in your books, often planting bugs and about to shoot you with a yoga mat gun and all kind of stuff. You do have fun playing with some of the cliches of the espionage genre. Share some of the weapons.
2: That's one of my favorite moments, especially in any Bond movie, where they go into the back room at MI6, wherever they are, and the gadgeteer introduces them to usually a black attaché case filled with exploding everythings, and the, and the car, and the outfit, and the fountain pen. And Andrew gets all of that, but because this is a more highly developed organization, he gets a yoga mat that doubles as an assault weapon. He gets exploding power bars with the power of a grenade. At one point, they get party hats that serve as drones and allow the members of the society to actually fly. So it's everything that looks harmless and yet becomes so effective.
1: I found something you wrote in your acknowledgments fascinating. You're comparing, you know, spy movies, action movies, to musicals and saying they're more alike than we might think. You know, a car chase scene is choreographed mayhem. So is breaking into song and dance on a stage, apropos of nothing.
2: Oh, absolutely. And it's the sort of wonderful absurdity that I was able to take advantage of. If you think of the opening scene of any Bond movie or the Bourne movies, where suddenly a guy in a tux shows up and the whole scene erupts. People are falling off scaffolding. People are cartwheeling off the pyramids. And the guy at the center of it stays cool as can be, unruffled. One of my favorite moments in any of those real set piece scenes is when someone like Jason Statham appears from underwater in a wetsuit, which then after he kills all of the various ninja figures, he unzips the wetsuit, steps out in a perfectly uncreased tuxedo, takes a martini glass, and enters the French chateau. I just have such envy of that moment, especially the dry cleaning aspect.
1: Absolutely. Life goals. By the end of this book, Paul Rudnick, it becomes clear that maybe there is more ahead. Another mission for the Tuxedo Society? Sequel in the works? Can you share anything?
2: That would be delightful. I would love to. I do, because I think all of these books and films tend to be franchises in which you look forward to their next adventure and you have to keep upping the stakes and the gadgets and everything else. So if people enjoy it, I would be very happy to join the Tuxedo Society myself.
1: Paul Rudnick, author of the new novel, The Tuxedo Society. This was so fun. Thank you.
2: Oh, thank you so much.
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0: taking a look at the weather on this Monday, June 15th. It's mid-70s and sunny. Slight chance of some showers tonight with temperatures in the mid-50s. And tomorrow, slight chance of showers throughout the day with some afternoon thunderstorms possible, temps in the mid-70s.
1: The U.S. and Iran say they've agreed on terms to end the war and reopen the Strait of Hormuz.
2: You already see oil prices from a high of $126 a barrel down to about $80 a barrel today. That's a lot of progress.
1: The war, of course, drove up the price of gas and other essentials and has led to some ugly polling for President Trump. 61% of adults polled by NPR, PBS and Marist disapprove of his handling of the economy. His handling in a certain light makes sense. His priority was preventing Iran from getting nukes. But Trump's messaging was unusual for a president. Last month, a reporter asked Trump, to what extent was he thinking about Americans' finances when he negotiated with Iran?
3: I don't think about American financial situation. I don't think about anybody. I think about
1: one. What's he doing? Coming up on Today Explained from Vox.
4: Live from NPR News in Washington, I'm Ryland Barton. President Trump arrived in the French Alps today for the G7 Leaders Summit, where he's touting a peace deal with Iran. NPR's Franco Ordonez reports there are a lot of issues on the table, but the peace agreement's likely to dominate the talks.
5: President Trump met first with French President Emmanuel Macron and used the opportunity to tout the agreement that is intended to reopen the Strait of Hormuz.
6: I'm very happy to say very... signed, the deal's all signed, and the strait is already partially open.
5: The president says the deal will ensure Iran never has a nuclear weapon and claims it will trigger an economic boon. The leaders are also expected to discuss trade, supply chain resilience, and artificial intelligence. Trump has not been as focused on the war in Ukraine, but says now that the Iran deal is finished, he will turn his focus to Ukraine. Franco Ordonez, NPR News, Evian, France.
4: Meanwhile, Ukraine officially opened negotiations for European Union membership today. The process requires the country to commit to political reforms while still fighting a Russian invasion. Ukraine views EU membership as a security guarantee for its future. Moldova was also set to officially begin its membership negotiations, too. The process could take both countries several years. Some European nations want to fast-track Ukraine's membership. California Democratic Governor Gavin Newsom says President Trump has ordered the Justice Department to investigate him and his wife. Newsom says in a video posted online that federal agents in recent days have knocked on the doors of his friends and former employees and have asked for records.
7: Donald Trump isn't just coming after me because of my mean tweets. He's coming after me because I'm considering running for president. Because he hates that I've consistently called him out over and over again for his lies and deceit.
4: Newsom did not provide details, and the Trump administration declined to comment. Much of the Pacific Northwest is under a heat advisory today as Christian Fodenwenzel of Oregon Public Broadcasting reports Portland is under an extreme heat warning.
8: Temperatures around 95 degrees are expected today, a level the National Weather Service says affects anyone who doesn't take action to avoid it. Mike Horner was filling the back of his truck with bottled water to hand out to homeless people during the heat. He says there are places around town to cool down, but going there means leaving things behind that often get stolen.
9: Sleeping bags, personal documents. Now all of a sudden you've got a person who doesn't have a house, doesn't have any ID, things that you need to get services, you know? I mean, it's a really a cruel system.
8: Portland's local transit service, TriMet, says it won't turn anyone away who's traveling to or from a cooling center. The intense heat is expected to end Tuesday. For NPR News, I'm Christian Fodenwenzel in Portland.
4: Stock markets rallied worldwide today. The NASDAQ composite jumped more than 3%. This is NPR News from Washington.
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0: From IPR News in Interlaken, I'm Vivian Law. House Speaker Matt Hall won't commit to having the next state budget wrapped up by the July 1st deadline. The House GOP leader says he's holding out for more budget cuts and no withdrawals from the state's rainy day savings. The state missed the deadline last year and operated briefly on a stopgap continuation budget. Hall says he's ready to go for a continuation budget that would last until after the November elections if he does not get his way in negotiations with Governor Gretchen Whitmer and the Senate Democratic leader.
11: I'm going to try to get a deal now with Governor Whitmer and Winnie Brinks. But if we don't get a deal, then we'll do it with the next Senate leader and the new governor, who will probably be Republican.
0: A spokesperson for the Michigan Association of School Boards says districts were forced to lay off employees last year when the state went into July without a finalized budget. Spokespeople for the Senate Democrats and the State Budget Office say there is no reason to miss the deadline. The state revoked Antrim County Clerk Victoria Bishop's access to Michigan's voter roll on Friday, according to reporting from VoteBeat. The Republican election official allegedly changed or canceled some voters' registration earlier this year. Michigan's Director of Elections, Jonathan Brader, wrote in a letter to Bishop that her actions don't comply with state law. County Deputy Clerk Annette Marcus says voters shouldn't see any issues because of Bishop's revoked access. The county's next elections are the primaries in August. A summer concert series is coming back to Old City Park in Boyne City this summer after several years at a different location. Evenings at the Gazebo will return on June 24th. The News Review reports that the concert series has been running for about 20 years, but has been at the Veterans Park Pavilion for the last few years. The head of the Boyne Area Chamber of Commerce said the return to Old City Park puts the Wednesday evening concert in the gazebo, which is, quote, back where it belongs. I'm Vivian Law. 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

0: I'm Shelby Talcott. I am the White House correspondent for Semaphore.
1: President Trump has been talking about the economy a lot lately, and some of what he said has gotten a lot of attention. What are the most attention-grabbing things?
0: He has repeatedly, pretty bluntly said that he effectively doesn't care about it, right? He has made comments indicating that this is all short term. He doesn't care about inflation. And so those comments, which he, again, has said more than once, I'm not focused on Americans' economic situation when I'm negotiating with Iran.
2: I think about one thing. You cannot let Iran have a nuclear weapon. That's all.
0: I don't care about this inflation number.
3: Oh, I love it. The numbers were great.
0: Those comments have really stood out to people over the past few months.
1: My favorite was, I love inflation.
0: Yes.
3: You know what I really love? I love the inflation. You know?
1: I love the inflation. And then he had an opportunity to walk it back.
4: That's right. That's a perfect segment. So, I'd make it again.
1: What do we make of that, that he's telling us it is not a mistake?
0: I think it indicates a few things. So first of all, I think, you know, when I'm talking to administration officials and people who have known the president for years, one of the things that continuously comes back around is this is all really said in the broader context of this Iran war.
4: When people hear me say it, everybody agrees. Short-term pain. It's going to be short-term pain.
3: No. Oh, when the war is over?
5: Yes.
3: It's coming down.
5: I know you can't.
3: It's going to come down like a rock.
0: And that is something that the president cares deeply about and genuinely believes that he needs to continue moving forward with this, right? He has talked a lot over the past few years about Iran not being able to obtain a nuclear weapon.
4: One thing is certain. I will never allow the world's number one sponsor of terror, which they are by far, to have a nuclear weapon. Can't let that happen.
0: And so he's coming at this economic argument from the perspective of, I have to defend the decisions I've made globally. But a big part of it is also about the legacy of Donald Trump. That's something that I think this term in particular, he has been acutely focused on. He is far less worried about the midterms.
3: I don't care about the midterms.
0: About the price of groceries. Actually, I asked somebody who's close to the White House several months ago, you know, why isn't he more focused on this stuff? And the answer I got was, when the president goes down in the history books, it's not going to be for eggs being a dollar carton. It's going to be for reinvigorating Venezuela.
4: It was a great success. It was a one-day war. It was really, to be exact, 48 minutes of fury, and it was over. And Venezuela's doing great.
0: Going into Iran and getting their nuclear.
4: They cannot have a nuclear weapon. They'd use it.
0: And so that's what this president is focused on. And so when he talks about the economy, about I love inflation, I don't think about voters' economic situations when I'm negotiating with this Iran war, it's because he is always thinking about what he's doing legacy-wise, right? He has to defend that Iran war. That's part of his legacy. He has to defend the Venezuela situation. That's part of his legacy. And so all of these answers are tied back into how he's thinking about his history and how he's going to be remembered. I think it's just the timing of when he's saying this is really notable, because obviously there are a lot of Americans who are really struggling right now.
1: I get what you're saying about why he's articulating them, but there's part of you that thinks the president must know that now is not the time. However, let's give him a little bit of grace. Is there something about the time that maybe we're missing? Is it the case that the midterms, this is not going to mess with him and the party as much in the midterms as we may think?
0: I don't know that it messes with him because he's not running again, right? This is his last term in office. And I think that is also an overarching theme of what we're seeing, why he's making certain decisions, is because he's sort of unleashed this time around. It is certainly going to impact the party. And you're hearing from lawmakers who are concerned.
6: We need some relief, and Congress can deliver some relief. And if Congress doesn't deliver the relief, you know, I mean, I think voters are not going to be pleased.
7: Fuel prices are, you know, as you know, people are reminded of it almost every block they drive.
8: People are really feeling it. I mean, it's not just gas prices, food prices, and other things. And I think there's a level of frustration.
0: You're even hearing from White House officials who are trying to sort of walk back what he said or say, well, he didn't really mean it in this context. He meant it in XYZ context.
9: Well, I don't
5: think the president said that. I think that's a misrepresentation of what the president said. But look, I agree with the president that Iran should not have a nuclear weapon.
9: The president is doing everything he can, and this entire administration is doing everything we can to bring down the cost of living in this country.
0: And so there are administration officials who, when they hear the president say things like that, they just kind of, I think, sit back and sigh heavily because it does not make their jobs any easier. And there's acknowledgement about that.
1: Who are these people? Who's driving the economic messaging at the White House?
0: I think if we're being honest, the answer is the president. Because there are advisors around him who are telling him what to do. You know, James Blair is one of the president's closest confidants. He has recently shifted over into a midterms role, but he's still very involved in the White House and is there often.
10: If voters are talking about the economy, if 48% of voters say their number one issue is the economy, and you spend half of your powder on an issue that's not even in the top five, it's just not going to work.
0: Susie Wiles has really urged the president, the chief of staff has urged the president over the past several months to focus more on the midterms. And you're hearing from the people around Trump who recognize that the midterms, even though it doesn't directly impact Trump, he's not on the ballot, it's going to impact him because if Republicans lose, it's going to be a lot harder for the president to get anything passed. It's already hard, and Republicans have the majority. But it's also going to impact him because they believe that Democrats, if they take back the majority, are going to try to push things forward like they did in 2016 against Trump, right? There's impeachment concerns, etc.
11: The Democrats have already showed us what they're going to do. They basically held the government hostage. They're going to obstruct. They're going to investigate everybody in the Trump administration. And then they're going to impeach the president.
12: I'll get impeached.
0: And so you do hear from the people around Trump who care a lot about this topic and want him to be more focused in his messaging. But ultimately, as with everything else, this is Trump's show.
1: What are the Democrats thinking? Every time President Trump says something like, I love the inflation, or I don't care about Americans' financial situations, what do we see on the other side of the aisle?
0: I mean, they're giddy. They're kicking their feet, right? This is something that, I mean, even Republican operatives that I've talked to, when the president made the comment about loving inflation, they said, you know, even if that's not what he meant, that's going to be clipped.
13: The economy is a disaster, and we know why. It's because Donald Trump and Republicans don't give a damn about the personal finances of the American people. Donald Trump said it, and he meant it.
14: The president of the United States admitted, I don't think much about Americans' financial situations. Well, guess who does? I do. It's top of mind for me every single day.
0: You're going to see that in ads across America. And so Democrats kind of not love this rhetoric, but they love this rhetoric because it is a way for them, just like Trump was able to do during the 2024 election, which was focus on the economy and say, this person who is in office right now doesn't care. He's in there. He's not helping you, right?
15: I will end the devastating inflation crisis immediately, bring down interest rates and lower the cost of energy.
16: On day one, we will end inflation and make America affordable again.
17: We're going to bring prices way down. And we get it done fast.
0: That's what Trump did in order to beat Biden and then Kamala Harris. They're doing that same thing now with the midterms based on the president's comments. Now, the question is, are they going to be able to be organized enough to make that an effective message?
1: I think back, 10, 15 years ago, if you had an American president saying, I love inflation, or I don't care about Americans' economic circumstances, you do feel like that would have been the end of that president's term in office. There would have been people in the streets. The world has changed. The U.S. has changed. But I wonder what you think the broader lesson might be here. Do you think President Trump is changing the way that presidents talk about the economy, or voters are changing the way they respond to messaging about the economy and saying, like, it doesn't really matter what the president says. We feel what we feel.
0: I think it's a little bit of both. I definitely think, not just with the Trump administration, quite frankly, but over the past several years, there has been a shift with voters sort of dismissing the presidential argument for the state of the economy. We saw it during the Biden administration.
18: Come on, man.
0: We're seeing it now during the Trump administration.
18: Nothing bad can happen. It can only good happen.
0: But I think part of that is because of how these presidents, like Trump, like Biden, are messaging, right? Their message is effectively, things are good.
12: There's nothing bad about the report. Nothing bad about the report. And the core inflation is actually down about a point and a half. We're in a situation where we've created more jobs. We're in a situation where, and look, the price of gasoline's falling.
0: We know that you're saying things are not good, but it's short term. Don't worry about it. And actually, look at all of this other data over here that shows that you're not doing as badly as you feel like you're doing, right? And so voters are looking at that and saying, that's not...
1: Yeah.
0: That's not, I'm going to the grocery store, I'm struggling to pay for my groceries. That's not a real message. So they're kind of dismissing the presidential argument of it all. But I do think with Trump in particular, he has changed politics in the way that he is able to say things and sort of get away with them in a way that other presidents in the past have not. And I really think presidents in the future won't be able to either. I think it is unique to him.
1: That was Shelby Talcott of Semaphore. Coming up, the perma session. A lot of stuff is expensive right now, but other economic indicators are really, really pretty good. So why do so many of us believe that this is the worst economy in history?
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1: Okay, let's see here.
21: Today.
1: Explained. We're back with Annie Lowry. She's a staff writer at The Atlantic. Annie recently wrote about what she calls the perma session. All right. So consumer sentiment last month was the lowest it's been since we started asking questions about consumer sentiment in 1952. And notably, good economic news isn't cheering us up any. Annie says before the perma session, there was, if you think back to the Biden years, the vibe session.
22: So the fact that the unemployment rate was good and the fact that, or not that bad, and the fact that wages were going up, like it didn't matter because prices were going nuts.
23: Many Americans don't feel the economy is strong overall or helping them or their families.
24: I think you'd have to be ignoring what's out there in the polling and the other indicators we showed to see that there is a bad vibe.
25: When people feel that the cost of living is very, very high and they can't make ends meet, you can't tell them that they're wrong.
22: That, I think, made sense to me for a

0: to the economic figures or just talk to people about their own lives. And I think on top of that, there are non-economic factors that have really started to weigh on people's understanding of the economy. A lot of people since the 2016 election have just felt like American democracy is in decline. We're in social media where we're just bombarded with negative, and now post-social media where we're just bombarded with negative messages.
1: Liberals need to take a look in the mirror and realize that they will be the downfall of this country.
2: The Republican nominee for the presidency went on an interview and he stated that America's biggest problem is the enemy within our borders.
3: For someone like Trump, who's clearly racist, sexist, senile, and all the above. And actually, if you do align with his views, then that also probably makes you the same way.
0: You know, the tenor of the news itself has gotten much more negative in a way that we can track. So all of those things figured in. But then I was looking at, you know, over the past year, you have had this pretty dramatic decline in consumer sentiment, despite the fact that, you know, not much had changed and what had changed had gotten better, right? So again, let's hold everything constant. Unemployment's a little bit better. Wages are going up. Cost pressures have gone down. And none of that seems to affect the consumer sentiment numbers, the economic sentiment numbers.
4: U.S. consumers have never felt worse about the current and future state of the economy. That maybe rings true for you.
5: Consumer sentiment hitting an all-time low amid growing concerns about inflation and Trump's war with Iran, which means Americans are more down on the economy than in any other time since 1952.
0: So then you're like, wait, what? Right?
6: Right.
0: So we're not talking about that general, right? Like the vibe is off. We're talking about why is it that consumer sentiment seems to have lost all of its relationship to all of the economic figures, not just the headlines. This is what I'm thinking of as the perma session. Why do people think the economy is worse now than it was in like 2009?
7: The signs were everywhere, but now it's official. We are in a recession.
8: Lehman Brothers is going bankrupt. And financial markets from Asia to Europe are doing their utmost to prevent Monday from turning from dark to black.
0: And then also, if there are material improvements in the economy and all of these things, the unemployment rate is going down, wages are going up, people are less financially fragile, interest rates are going down, all of these things, why aren't they affecting the consumer sentiment number? And I think it's because the consumer sentiment number, the economic sentiment number, doesn't have as much to do with economics as it used to. And that's a really interesting phenomenon.
6: When did that change happen?
0: I think that it has happened gradually and suddenly, to borrow from Ernest Hemingway. You started to see this really heavy partisan influence, basically with Barack Obama, right? That Republicans were like, I'm never going to like the economy again if those guys are in charge. Democrats are like, I can't like this economy if they're in charge. Look what they're doing. So I think that's when it starts. I think COVID matters here, that people became much more anti-institutional in their thinking.
9: Now to growing concerns about the deadly coronavirus officially hitting the U.S.
10: We feel cautiously optimistic that we will have a vaccine by the end of this year and as we go into 2021.
11: This isn't just a 2021 thing or a coronavirus vaccine thing, but this is a mounting, ever-growing distrust in the government at large.
0: Social trust declined.
12: If you've seen our conversations with top election officials in key battleground states, then you've heard their warning that the one thing that concerns them most heading into Election Day is the spread of disinformation to voters.
0: They're like, we can't trust the doctors anymore and the nurses. We can't trust the media. We can't trust the education system.
13: The majority of Americans have lost faith and trust in U.S. institutions.
0: And then I think that social media has had, and the media environment has had, a big role in all of that. I think that go back to a moment in American life when there was more trust in institutions, even if conditions were in a lot of ways tougher. You know, we have less trust in institutions and each other now than we did during the civil rights movement, right? The extraordinarily painful period that leads up to the passage of the Voting Rights Act and the Civil Rights Act. Less time than during Vietnam, less than when Abu Ghraib was revealed, less than we invaded Iraq. And

0: You know, we really, really, really don't think of the political system as responsive to us anymore. We don't trust each other. We don't trust the police, the courts, the schools in a profound way. And I don't think people are wrong about this entirely, right? Who existing in this modern day environment is like, oh yeah, institutions have really acquitted themselves well. They haven't, you know?
1: And who is going to respond to, but wages are up with... yes, and therefore everything in my life is great, right? Like
0: totally.
1: Some of the data that you point out is really quite compelling. And this is often the case with economic data. It's really quite compelling. And it's still, you still have people saying, yes, but I don't feel it. So this makes me wonder, what is the danger? And I assume there is a danger in insisting, in telling Americans, look, you guys, the economy is really good, when people are inclined to say to you, yes, but it doesn't feel like that way. It doesn't feel like that for me.
0: I think that there's such a lesson here in Joe Biden's loss of his reelection campaign. And I should, Kamala's, right? But, you know,
1: yeah.
0: Biden was losing before Vice President Harris took over. People don't like being gaslit. People don't like being told that they're wrong, that their perception and how they feel and the fragility they feel, the fear they feel, the lack of trust they feel is wrong. And I think that it's one thing for me to do it, right? Like, I clicky-clack on the internet and write nice magazine stories. I can make people mad. I love it when people argue with me. But for a politician to do that, right? Like, they're responsible for our civic welfare, right? This is dangerous in my mind. I don't think you're going to convince people that the economy is better now than it was 10 years ago, because they don't, at some point, very often people will be like, I don't care. Everything's so expensive. I'm not sure that my kid is going to have a job. I don't know if I'm going to have a job. How am I going to retire? Look at everything else going on. Why are you trying to tell me that, you know, like, don't do that? They think they're gaslit, right?
1: Yeah.
0: And so where I think it is hard is two things. So one is that I'm not sure that economic improvements will ever, for the foreseeable future, who says ever? Everything changes. But for the foreseeable future, will raise consumer and economic sentiment. And again, I want to be really specific about that. Economic improvements will not affect economic and consumer sentiment, because those sentiments are not solely about the economy anymore, for good reason, and for reasons that I think we are getting to understand, that are complicated, that have to do with media and social media, have to do with politics, have to do with a lack of institutional trust, all of those things. I do think that it'll push politicians to constantly run on the negative. This other guy's screwing you, right? This guy's screwing you. This person is screwing you. They're trying to tell you that everything's great now, but don't believe them. I'm not a political scientist. I'm not a pollster. But I do worry that we are just bombarded with so much negativity about things vastly outside our control. Up until about a year ago, if you ask people how their personal financial situation was, they would say, mine's good, but I'm worried about everybody else. And I was like, that's pretty telling, right? I'm okay, but I'm worried. Now people actually think that their situation isn't very good either, which, you know, I'm not sure that we're going to explain it. But I do just worry about the intensely negative Hobbesian view that has settled in, which at least for me, I think it's important to kind of be like, okay, but some things have gotten better. Not everything, but some things are improving.
1: Annie Lowrey is a staff writer for The Atlantic. Hadi Mwagdi and Dustin DeSoto produced today's show, and Jolie Myers is our editor. David Tadashore and Patrick Boyd engineered, and Gabriel Dunatov checked the facts. I'm Noel King. It's Today Explained.

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3: In New York, I'm Kristen Schwab, in for Kai Rizdahl. It's Monday, June 15th, and it's great to be here with you. I know the big news of the day is that we might be nearing the end of the war in the Middle East. The United States and Iran have signed a framework agreement. Details of the deal haven't been released. And listen, when it's all really, truly over, we'll pick apart the economic effects. But for now, let's focus on what in this economy is certain. The Federal Reserve's Open Market Committee meets this Wednesday, and it's Kevin Warsh's big debut as the new chair. He's gotten a lot of pressure from President Trump to cut interest rates and make borrowing cheaper. But markets don't expect the Fed to touch rates for now, because Warsh enters the Fed at a tricky time. Even if the war does officially come to a close soon, the effects are still churning in the background, including its toll on inflation, now above 4%. Marketplace's Henry Epp looks at how the Fed might navigate this moment.
4: Here's why this current bout of inflation is tricky for the Fed. It's driven by a spike in energy prices caused by the Iran war, and energy and food prices tend to be too volatile to inform the Fed's decisions, says Andrew Clinton, head of Clinton Investment Management.
5: That's why historically they've looked through headline inflation, that is, that include food and energy, to the core inflationary numbers.
4: Core inflation last month was a lot closer to the Fed's target of 2%. Fed officials might be tempted to think this spike in inflation is temporary, except that's what they did a couple years ago, and it didn't work out. Peter Conte Brown is a professor of financial regulation at the Wharton School.
6: The Fed's error in 2021 was precisely this, was to assume that the supply shocks were temporary, transitory in the word of the day, and they were caught flat-footed.
4: They don't want to make that mistake again. So the bond market has started to indicate that it thinks the Fed will probably have to deal with inflation, says Derek Tang, an economist at the research firm MPA Macro.
7: They do expect more of a chance the Fed might have to raise its policy interest rate sooner rather than later. And that's making some of these bond yields rise.
4: But the guy in the White House keeps pushing for the Fed to go in the opposite direction.
7: President Trump does have a history of saying he wants lower interest rates.
4: And a recent history of threatening the Fed. The Justice Department opened criminal investigations into former Chair Jay Powell and Fed Governor Lisa Cook, who Trump also tried to fire. So what's the new chair, Kevin Warsh, to do? One option, says Peter Conte Brown, is to say less.
6: The more opaque the Fed is relative to its future policy position, the harder it is to be pinned down by politicians who want to beat up on it.
4: But there's a challenge in that for Warsh. He's just one of 12 members on the Open Market Committee, and they might not all want to stay quiet. I'm Henry Epp for Marketplace.
3: Wall Street today, the promise of a deal and a drop in oil prices makes for a lot of optimism. We'll have the details when we do the numbers.

0: Electricity prices are one of the many things contributing to inflation. And even as energy prices have been rising, so has demand. Now, some customers and lawmakers are advocating for a reinvestment in nuclear energy as a long-term carbon-free source of power. But that set off a debate on who pays for the cost of building new nuclear plants. From KBIA in Columbia, Missouri, Jana Rose Schleiss reports.
1: State Senator Mike Moon would like to see more nuclear power plants in Missouri.
2: Now, do I want nuclear? Absolutely. Is it expensive? You betcha it is.
1: However, his colleagues Bill Irwin, Mike Steinmeier, and Joe Nicola strongly disagree on who should pay the cost for building more power plants and when.
3: If you pay up front, it's always cheaper. If you pay later, it's always more.
4: While some people are afraid of high utility rates, I'm afraid of sitting around in the dark.
5: I don't agree with using my constituents with ratepayers as a bank for a free interest loan.
1: This year, Missouri politicians have debated what's called construction work in progress, more commonly referred to by its acronym, CWIP. CWIP allows utility companies to charge customers for new power plants as they're being built. Some lawmakers believe the policy can jumpstart energy investment and save residents money on utility bills. But as power plants go, nuclear facilities take longer to build, cost more, and often run over budget. John Kaufman, an attorney for the Consumers Council of Missouri, says nuclear power plants are a dicey investment.
6: It seems kind of the worst of all possible worlds. We're paying for power plants that are no longer serving us, and they're asking us to start paying for power plants that are coming in the future. It's just, we get it coming and going, right?
1: Rob Dixon is a lobbyist for utility provider Ameren. He says if customers help pay for nuclear power plants as they are built, energy companies don't have to take on as much debt.
7: It's going to keep costs lower because you're not paying higher interest over time. And that means utility customers pay less.
1: Now, while the country again faces increasing electricity demand, states such as Missouri, Kansas, and North Carolina have passed varying degrees of the power plant financing policy in recent years. Energy economist Michael Cicuta says it's difficult to suss out whether having a policy like CWIP has a measurable impact on the amount of power a state has, whether the policy spurred investment or not. But he says there is certainly anecdotal evidence.
8: Without CWIP, utilities have less incentive to invest, especially for very expensive projects, and therefore we don't get them built.
1: Unless states and utility companies can agree on a way to pay for pricing nuclear power plants, increasing electricity demand will have to be met with other sources. In Columbia, Missouri, I'm Jana Rose Schleiss for Marketplace.

0: Every once in a while, Instagram and Facebook force me to look back at some memory that happened a decade or so ago. And wow, was the internet a different place. We wore wedge sneakers. We loved Grumpy Cat. Remember planking? Maybe the best trends to come out of that time, though, were the ones tied to charitable giving. I'm talking about the Ice Bucket Challenge and other campaigns that made getting involved easy and fun. But the vibes today are a little different, which is why this story caught my eye. The headline, How Generosity Became Cringe. Sarah Hershender is a fellow at Vox's Future Perfect. Sarah, thanks for joining us.
1: Of course. Thanks for having me.
0: So take us back to the early 2010s when social media felt maybe a bit more innocent. What did charity movements look like online back then?
1: Yeah, I think we had this really kind of seminal moment where for the first time, more Americans were like on social media, on platforms like Facebook for the very first time than off of it. And I think a lot of people felt like there was possibility in that. So we saw the Facebook being a really important tool used in movements like Occupy Wall Street. And when it came to charity, we sort of saw the same thing. And one of the most prominent was the Ice Bucket Challenge. So if folks remember back in 2014, there was this challenge where to raise money for ALS, people would pour buckets of ice water on their head and tag a few friends to do it. It really took off and millions of people ended up participating. But it's something that we saw just kind of broadly on the internet at the time because it was sort of an earnest place. People were really kind of bragging about their charity to one another.
0: Yeah, the Ice Bucket Challenge almost became a cool thing to be tagged in. I mean, it was regular people, it was celebrities. What were some other things you saw trend at that time?
1: There were other very sort of short-lived, massive trends like the Ice Bucket Challenge. We also saw Movember, if people remember, those kind of silly little mustaches that people would draw back in like 2012, 2013. That was also a charity trend to raise awareness for men's health every November. And then we also saw some more enduring movements pop up around that time. One was Giving Tuesday, which began as a hashtag and sort of like as a counterweight to Black Friday. And that was a movement to get people to donate. This all happened in like a 4-year time period where society just seemed to be kind of optimistic online in a way that feels a little bit distant now.
0: Yeah, things have changed so much. I mean, hashtags aren't even in the conversation anymore.
1: Yeah.
0: Okay, so let's fast forward because the headline of your story is How Generosity Became Cringe. When do you think it became cringe, and what was the turning point that you saw?
1: Yeah, that's a good question. I think something really important happened in 2014, and that was the killing of Michael Brown and sort of the Black Lives Matter movement. Mm. There were people who in their feed or on their Twitter timelines were seeing like a lot of Black Lives Matter movement stuff, and there were other people who were just seeing the Ice Bucket Challenge. We started to see social media platforms like Facebook really prioritize algorithms over those sort of person-to-person connections. Fast forward to the pandemic, and by then people are feeling a lot more cynical. One of the sort of, I think, good examples of that is, if you remember, Gal Gadot made that Imagine video as sort of like a way to soothe society, and people hated it. And something I think about, and I think a big reason that they hated it was because it felt cringe, it felt tone deaf. And I think that applies to a lot of the sort of performative earnestness that we used to see earlier in the internet.
0: Mm. How has the cringe part of this impacted how much organizations have been able to raise?
1: Yeah, I mean, we're seeing a real impact. Most people, or most young people, do prefer to give online these days. And the fact that they're just not seeing that kind of friends tagging friends and bragging about giving to charity is having a real impact on how Americans give. And over the past decade or so, we've seen fewer and fewer everyday Americans giving to charity. What I've heard from charity leaders is that it's just harder to get your cause in front of people these days. I spoke to the leader of Charity Water, for example. It's like an international aid organization focusing on getting clean water around the world. It was like a huge celebrity darling in the early 2010s. Justin Bieber was doing these fundraisers for his birthday on Facebook. And he straight up told me, like, we do not raise money like we used to. Our sort of influencer culture just doesn't prioritize charity in the same way that the internet used to.
0: Is there a world, do you think, where we want virality back when it comes to charity? And is that even possible?
1: I think there's a world where we want earnestness back. When I talk to people in the charity world about what they want to see, more often than not, they tell me that they look offline for it. So they're thinking about ways they can engage people directly in their communities. That's where people still seem to feel earnestness and that sort of responsibility to one another that really, you know, undergirds philanthropy and generosity.
0: That might not be such a bad thing, actually. Sarah Hershender is a fellow covering philanthropy at Vox. Sarah, thanks for sharing your reporting.
1: Of course. Thank you so much for having me.

0: a handful of days into the World Cup, and the event is already breaking records. During their first match, the U.S. men's national team had more viewers tune in than ever before. And of the nearly 25 million people who watched, some 9 million were watching in Spanish. As Marketplace's Elizabeth Troval reports, the sporting event is massively important for advertisers that want to reach Latino consumers, whose purchasing power grows increasingly relevant.
1: Despite being a proud Colombia football fan, Julian Vaquero says his immigrant dad still cheered on the U.S. men's team against Paraguay during their first game.
2: He felt embraced by the U.S. in such a way that there's no other choice but to be supportive of the team.
1: Vaquero with Big Oak Tree Media says, of course, they watched the game in Espanol.
2: The Spanish broadcasting, when you listen to it, it's contagious. It's contagious, the energy that you feel when you hear them.
1: The World Cup is the place for brands to connect with Hispanics, says Isabella Sanchez with the ad firm Zubi.
3: Marketers can really tap into what makes Hispanics tick, which is their language, their sports, their home team.
1: And it's an important market. U.S. Latino GDP has grown to $4.4 trillion, according to the most recent data from the Latino Donor Collaborative. Ana Valdez is CEO.
4: They grow as consumers. They grow in capacity. They grow in number. They grow in workforce.
1: To engage that market, Rodrigo Vallejo with Road to Media says authenticity is key.
5: I think that it's got to be more insightful from people that understand more the sport, understand more the culture, understand how the passion that that the Hispanic audience has for the sport and for the World Cup.
1: Though Franco Caballero with marketing firm Dieste says there's also a broader community advertisers can tap into beyond that core Spanish-speaking World Cup audience.
6: That's when you start to bring in all these other cohorts, some of them who are so obvious and often ignore, which could be spouses, cohabitants, and immediately adjacent neighbors and community members.
1: He says it's good business to think inclusively. Anyone can appreciate a good goal. I'm Elizabeth Troval for Marketplace.

0: coming up.
1: I hate social media, but it's a necessary evil.
0: You can't run a business without being online. But first, let's do the numbers. The Dow Jones Industrial Average rose 468 points, 0.9%, to finish at 51,671. The NASDAQ added 795 points, 0.3%, to close at 26,683. And the S&P 500 gained 122 points, 1.2%, to end at 7,554. Oil futures were down. Brent crude flowed down 4.1%, and West Texas Intermediate lost 4%. That was bad news for oil stocks, but good news for travel companies. Airbnb rang up 5%. American Airlines Group ascended 3.2%. Bonds rose. The yield on the 10-year T-note fell to 4.47%. 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

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It's an earworm, isn't it? 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
1: This is Marketplace. I'm Kristen Schwab. The cultural campaign against plastic has focused on different products over the years. First, single-use water bottles and shopping bags, then kitchen items like Tupperware. Now the conversation is all about what's in your closet. Social media is filled with influencers rallying against synthetic fabrics like polyester and pushing natural materials like cotton. Sounds like a no-brainer, but it turns out that making the best decision about what you wear is more complicated than it seems. Mia Sato is a reporter at The Verge, where she wrote about Americans' renewed obsession with cotton. Mia, welcome back to the program.
2: Yeah, always happy to join.
1: So I have to admit that I am one of those people that has been paying more attention to fabric content these days. But I didn't realize there's actually a government push behind some of this. Tell me about the Great American Cotton Plan.
2: Yes, the Great American Cotton Plan was announced by the Department of Agriculture and HHS earlier this month. So it's still relatively new, but it is kind of building on existing marketing, especially, that has already existed. So one element of the plan is subsidies for American cotton farmers. But another part that maybe will be more public-facing is the federal government will promote the National Cotton Council's Plant Not Plastic marketing campaign. And it basically, you know, tries to encourage consumers to buy products made with American cotton over, let's say, polyester.
1: And you talk about in your story about how some of this comes from cotton farmers actually having a tough time here in the U.S. Tell me more about that.
2: Yes. So, you know, cotton farmers are under pressures, especially price pressures. And some of it, as I wrote in the piece, comes actually from, at least in part, from federal policy. So the tariff war, the trade war that the Donald Trump administration has been waging has raised prices for cotton farmers. Equipment costs more, fertilizer costs more. So it's partially to sort of prop up this industry that has been hit hard. And also the other side that we can get into more is that the Make America Healthy Again, the MAHA movement, is kind of also taking on cotton as part of its one prong of its strategy or ideology.
1: Yeah, what about the health side of this? Is it better for your body?
2: That's something that has come up a lot in marketing language, especially, and sort of influencer types. And the science is complicated. We know that there are microplastics in the human body. What effect that has on the human body is less defined. And it's also, there's a lot of disagreement among scientists about how to measure this. So the science, I think, is still evolving, but the branding has really taken on this sort of anti-microplastic, low, quote unquote, low toxicity marketing language.
1: I mean, even cotton itself isn't always so innocent, right? It's treated as a product in the field, maybe treated after a garment is finished.
2: Yes, absolutely. And this is sort of the response to the Great American Cotton Plan that I was most interested by was actually some MAHA influencers said that the plan was like greenwashing, basically. First of all, it's a very water-intensive crop. If it's not organic, it's being fertilized with chemical fertilizers and pesticides and things like that. And cotton can be treated with chemicals that make it more wrinkle resistant or stain resistant, for example. And so then there's a question of like, okay, are these chemicals good for me? So it just ends up becoming this sort of like circular, sort of a maze of consumers trying to find the quote unquote best or healthiest option. And I think people will quickly find that it's really not so simple.
1: Well, how do you make choices then when you walk into a store? Did your reporting change how you shop or how you look at your closet?
2: It's something that I've thought about for many years. I love shopping. This is like a very fun hobby for me. But yeah, it's really not easy. I think my tactic has really been buy as little as humanly possible. And when I can, and when I have the money to do so, support, you know, small organizations or companies that are transparent about where their products and where their materials come from.
1: Mia Sato is a reporter at The Verge. Mia, thanks for coming on the show.
2: Anytime. Thank you so much.

0: There are some big economic bullet points to watch this week. We already talked about the Fed meeting happening Wednesday. Also out that day, retail sales for May. We'll be watching those numbers to get the 50,000-foot view of how consumers are doing. But while we wait, let's get the 5-foot view. Philip Rollins runs the record and comic shop Offbeat in Jackson, Mississippi. He gave us this update.
1: Business is surprisingly good. This has probably been one of the better years that we've been having so far. Yes, I'm surprised. I drive a Ford Escape and it takes $50 to fill it up, which, you know, I'm in Jackson, Mississippi, so that's a lot when I was paying like $30. So I'm like, dang, that's going to hurt. But I have had customers like, you know, scale back on, like, we have pool lists, so they'll get like these comics a week. So I've had people scale back due to, you know, budgeting for other things. I hate social media, but it's a necessary evil. It's the best thing for advertising. I always ask like somebody I don't recognize, or I'm very absent-minded, and I'll be like, oh, how'd you hear about the store? And they'll be like, oh, I saw it on TikTok. And I'm like, well, I need to be on TikTok more. And the things that get the most hits is when my big face is on there. So I had to put my big face out there and talk and do 20 takes until I like one, and then edit it and put it out there. You're not going to catch me doing like a dance or anything, but, you know, highlighting the things that we got here, showing also that Jackson isn't just, you know, this perception of what the world thinks it is. It's like, no, we have cool stuff here.
0: Philip Rollins doing the socials for his store Offbeat in Jackson, Mississippi.

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1: This final note on the way out today, saw this in Reuters. Reopening the Strait of Hormuz is not going to be like flipping a light switch. Maritime security experts say it could take weeks to make sure the waterway is safe from mines. Meanwhile, stateside, U.S. oil reserves have hit a 43-year low. Amir Babawi, Caitlin Esch, John Gordon,
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0: Welcome to Stateside. I'm April Baer. A little later this hour, we're going to take a stab at explaining why bad roads in Michigan feel like a never-ending problem.
1: Once a road surface freezes, especially an unpaved surface, once it freezes for the winter, it's essentially stable. And everything underneath it is solid. And so you're just kind of working and cleaning off and polishing the ice down, almost like an ice rink.
0: That's coming up in just a bit. But first, our state is home to the largest Iraqi population in the United States. That includes Chaldeans and Iraqi Arabs. And this week, many folks in these communities are celebrating a long-awaited return to the world's biggest stage. Iraq's national soccer team is set to face Norway in its opening World Cup match. Now, this is the first time in four decades that Iraq has qualified for the tournament, turning what would normally be an ordinary week in Michigan to something closer to a homecoming. It's very big news. To talk about this more, we're joined now by Wa'am Namu, who's an Iraqi Michigander and reporter with the Chaldean News. Wa'am, welcome to Stateside. It's good to have you.
2: Hi. Thank you so much for having me.
0: You recently wrote a story for the news that was titled Soccer on the World Stage. And you talked about the historic match in late March where Iraq was playing Bolivia.
3: Corner, Iraq. Header, step down and in!
0: And the Lions of Mesopotamia defeated, you know, one of the South American powers 2-1. This was their qualifier to get into the World Cup. How would you describe the celebrations in Michigan that happened at the end of that game?
2: Well, I don't know what people, even before the they won, it was really a frenzy here in Sterling Heights. So we have a club called Al Mashraq that's in Sterling Heights. And my teenage son asked his dad to take him there because his friend and his father, his friend's father were going to be there. And so they went that night. And afterwards, I told my husband, what was it like? And he said, you know, the most thing that surprised me was that all these boys that were born here that felt so connected to the game. And so you had these fathers that were born in Baghdad or other parts of Iraq. And then you had all this, the younger generation experiencing something together. And that was very new for myself and my husband. After he said when they won, the celebrations happened within the restaurant, the club itself. And then, of course, it leaked into the streets.
0: Yeah. I mean, for folks who've ever seen celebrations, who've maybe watched World Cup games from other places around the world, like, this is what happens. The streets erupt. There's cheering. There's horns honking and everything. But, with the World Cup going on here in North America this time, it's all the action is here for sure. The World Cup is considered the biggest sporting event on the entire planet. What did people tell you about how it feels to watch their team make it this year?
2: Well, every country, of course, is proud of its team and what it represents. And winning is always gives you a sense of pride, regardless of the country. Of course, the United States is our country. It's our home. It's our citizenship here. But a lot of us, including myself and my husband, we were born in Iraq. And Iraq has suffered a lot over the years, over the centuries, actually, even. It's gone through two wars, 12 and a half year sanctions, and really the list goes on and on. And to have something that they can celebrate, and it's not only within their borders, but it's across the entire world to have all these Iraqis come together. During the interview, some of the things that people said was so similar to each other is that soccer for Iraqis is a powerful unifying factor. It really unites us across generations, backgrounds, religions, and just, if nothing else, just being there and being happy for them that they got this far And it was not an easy road for them. This was during the time that the war was starting with Iran. And so there was a lot of pushback and resistance. And their travels, the teams, so many issues were preventing them from even getting to where they needed to get to play the game, that their coach, their Australian coach, Graham Arnold, was asking for to postpone the game.
4: Mm-hmm.
2: They were having a hard time getting visas and such. So imagine, it's just another layer of what Iraqis have to endure oftentimes to get to the happy place.
4: Yeah. Can you say a little bit about what has been going on behind the scenes? I mean, a country that's been through a couple of wars, that would be a very huge challenge for many, many countries. What do you know about what's been going on for the team and why, you know, what's been going on with them over the years that prevented them from becoming the kind of team that would qualify and could represent at the World Cup?
2: Yeah, the first story I wrote for the Chaldean News was to sharing the celebrations that took place here in Michigan and across the world. So in Iraq, there was a 2-day holiday. People were off for 2 days and basically celebrating in the streets, and were being served tea, free foods. The second article I did, which a little bit surprised me when I was trying to see what was different this time, what led them to where they are today. And they gave credit to their Australian coach, Graham Arnold, because they said that when they were looking for who they wanted to be their coach, because the other one did not get them to the place they needed to go or wanted to go. And looking at his experience, his resume, they felt like he would be the right coach. And they said when they approached him, before even asking about the salary or any other conditions, he took it on. And his view was he felt like this was a challenge that he wanted to take on and that he was willing to put his whole heart into it.
4: Amazing.
2: The other thing is, they said before he even signed the contract, he said he was going to take them to the World Cup. He gave them that promise. So he believed in them before he even got to know them.
4: Iraq is preparing to compete in Group I against some really big teams like France and Senegal, but the first game is against Norway in Boston Stadium on Tuesday. What do you think Team Iraq is going to have to do to get past Norway?
2: Well, I don't know. Whatever the coach did to get them where they are today after 40 years from what they shared during the interview and from what he said, he really made them believe that they can do this. He blocked them from social media, not because of its time consumption, but a lot of the negativities he probably felt affect them.
4: Oh, yeah.
2: There's so much negativity around the Middle East, and that is draining. And that is part of the reason that oftentimes people from that region, when they try to get somewhere, seeing that does not help. And even now, you know, I heard of a story where they were going to Chicago for the warm-up match, and they experienced some difficulty regarding just crossing in, and their photographer wasn't allowed in. A lot of people that I talked to, they said, oh, they're not going to win. You know, okay, they got this far, but they don't have that belief that they can win against the big soccer teams that have this incredible reputation. But I said, you know, miracles can happen. Nothing is impossible. And there's been movies made about such teams who do make magic happen.
4: Do you know where you're going to be watching the match yet on Tuesday?
2: My sisters and I are going to gather, but how much of it is going to be watching and how much is talking and eating? I can't guarantee. But I know that I'll be in regular contact with my son and my husband, who have it all planned out. And I even don't really know how the plans look. But I do know that each father and son has chosen groups of men that they are traveling with or going someplace. They're very prepared for this. Again and again.
4: There is more than one way to enjoy sports, and I just want to say I am here for however you all you and your sisters choose to do it.
2: Because we need that. Yes, we need anybody that puts that vibe out. Just because I really believe with the way that belief system, just like the coach had that belief system in them, and it somehow resonated and he planted these seeds in their hearts to give them and to remind them of who they are. They are the Lions of Mesopotamia.
4: Wa'am Namu is a reporter for the Chaldean News, and she is also an Iraqi Michigander. Wa'am, thank you so much for being with us.
2: Thank you so much for having me and for sharing my feelings about this whole process.
4: We need to take a moment to note a correction from a conversation that aired a week ago on Stateside when we were discussing the recent death of Ashley Hoth, an inmate at the Women's Huron Valley Correctional Facility. We mistakenly said that the toxicology report showed that a drug overdose was not a factor in Hoth's death. Those toxicology reports were for a different inmate, Kyra Howard, who died in May. Michigan Public regrets the error. We need to take a break now. After that, the joys of summer and discovering them as a new Detroiter.
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4: 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You're with Stateside.
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7: The steamship Lady Elgin left Chicago for Milwaukee on a stormy September night in 1860. A few hours later, the ship crashed into another vessel out on Lake Michigan. The Lady Elgin cracked in half, and around 300 people died.
8: It's the deadliest shipwreck in Great Lakes history.
7: But this is more than just a maritime tragedy. It's a story about the shipping business in Chicago in the 1860s, about who owns historic shipwrecks, and about Illinois' lackluster place in underwater archaeology. That's next time on Points North.

This is Stateside. I'm April Baer. There's a unique set of core memories that can be laid down as your foundation if you grew up as a minority of one, maybe the only girl on your block, the only Latino kid in the neighborhood, or in Keith Owens' case, the only black kid in a 1960s public school in Denver. Denver was overwhelmingly white in those days, and so Keith's entree into American black culture began with exposure to black music when he went away to school. Jimi Hendrix

0: and his understanding of self. It's the subject of one of the essays in Black Summers, a collection of personal stories from Black writers and artists around Detroit, assembled by writer Desiree Cooper. Keith Owens is a longtime journalist in the area and musician who grew up in Denver, of course, but has long been calling Michigan his home. Keith, welcome back to Stateside.
1: Good to be back. Thank you.
0: There are all kinds of Detroiters. I was really so taken by the story that you had to tell about growing up in beautiful Denver, which is an amazing town with a lot of things going on. But, you know, the community there is just not on the scale of what's going on in Detroit. Can you tell us a little bit about your experience of the outdoors as it existed before you hit Michigan?
1: Yeah, sure. When I was, like I said, growing up in Denver, Denver's about as white as Detroit is black. Right now, about 9% black. But without delving into statistics, we were in a predominantly black neighborhood until we moved when I was about 6 years old. And my summers were basically, like most years, I mean, was basically, the neighborhood we moved into was pretty much all white. We were the only black family in town. When my mother moved out a few years ago before she died, it was still, you know, there's nobody black around. It was the kind of place where, like I said, I was in a public school for a while that we left the neighborhood we were in because the neighborhood was having some problems, the predominantly black neighborhood. But we moved to another neighborhood, and I think it was just getting accustomed. I mean, in the public school, the adjustment was different because I was probably one of the first, if not the first, black kid at that school, public school, and that was back in the early 60s. And at that time, there were getting used to the kids getting used to me, teachers. My mother had at one point had to just come to school every day, just sat there, you know, because of what one of the teachers had done, you know, had basically brought me up to the front of the classroom and said my shirt was untucked. And when I didn't tuck it in right, basically tucked it in front of the entire class, told the class to laugh at me, that sort of thing, you know. And I was one, so my mom didn't, you know, they didn't put up with that too much. And then there was third grade came and integration came, the full integration, I should say. I actually lived in a neighborhood, and Miss Kane, who's a teacher then, put the black kids on one half of the room and the white kids on the other half. And she taught the black on the white half, ignored the black half. But she put me on the side with the white kid because I lived in the neighborhood, even though she wasn't too fond of me. So that was kind of an experience with what, you know, that the real kind of intense racism can be. And my parents moved eventually to a private school after that. That actually worked out better. The principal was a very good guy. But again, I was one of the first black kids there. That, you know, I was very good in sports, very good in that, particularly in track. That's when I started going to summer camp a lot. There was my guy, Dave Rice, who was also the football coach there. He had a summer camp and learned how to ride horses there and everything else. But also I was very good. I was good at, I mean, I was faster than everybody there, played dodgeball. They couldn't throw me out. You know, they were running football and he loved it. You know, so he said he begged my parents to let me play football.
0: This essay, it's about being outside, but it's also a lot about music and your love of music. And I wonder if you could tell us a little bit about music as you experienced it as a young person in Denver.
1: Music as a kid, when I was probably started really about with my mother. My mother was a classically trained pianist. I got my interest in music from her, although she was not really thrilled about me wanting to go into rock music. But but my real interest in wanting to become a musician came when I was about 12. My cousin Rowena visited us from Los Angeles, and she came and she stayed with us several weeks, and she bought home a Jimi Hendrix album, Smash Hits. And I was already, I love rock music even then, because like I said, I was coming up around mostly, you know, white kids. So that's all I knew. But when Jimi Hendrix came, because there was a black guy, you know, who was playing this. And when she put that album on, that just turned my whole life around. I mean, and when I saw somebody who looked, you know, had my same skin color, a black man playing this kind of music, and come find he was one of the best there ever was, that just, that I was cutting out guitars and wood shop, drawing them on everything I could see, going to music stores, telling them I was going to buy a guitar when I wasn't, just so I could play it. That's what set me off in terms of, I was just determined that was one thing I really wanted to do for the music side. Yeah.
0: Did you feel in Denver that you were physically removed from all this amazing black music?

0: like you were discovering?
1: It wasn't so much for movies that I wasn't even aware of it. The music I came upon, the first music album I ever had was Iron Butterfly, Inagata DeVito. That's the first album I ever owned. From there, ever to, I mean, Led Zeppelin, who I still love, Led Zeppelin, Grand Funk Railroad, Deep Purple, all of those. That's, Grand Funk, I was a huge, huge Grand Funk Railroad fan and Humble Pie fan, Led Zeppelin too. So that's what I knew. When I started to become aware that there was something else, we belonged to People's Presbyterian Church, which is the only Black Presbyterian church probably in Colorado. And still, but it was still, I was kind of an outsider there because all the kids who went to People Presbyterian were from the neighborhood. I was not, we had left the Black neighborhood. So I was already kind of an outsider. And there was one meeting when they were going to have a dance, church dance. And they were having a team or kid meeting, and everybody said, "Okay, let's bring the albums, that you want to that we can maybe use at the dance, And so, I come back to the meeting, and I'm bringing, Led Zeppelin and Humble Pie, and of course they're bringing, what Smokey Robinson and every and people I'd never heard of before. I had never heard of Motown, never heard of any of this, So, and I just said, "This is these are my records." They just kind of gave me, just kind of shook their head. And said, "Okay, we'll just leave these right here." But then that's when I started for my first when I first saw, I mean, just the albums. I didn't even really hear the music. The first time I heard the music was at in junior high at eighth grade, I believe it was. Girl named Cheryl Cooper, who was again like one of the first Black girls who came to Grayling, the private school. And of course, when she showed up there, everybody. All my friends thought automatically, well, of course we should date because we're both Black, and that didn't go so well, because when they went to school dance, it was kind of funny because they let most usually they didn't let anybody bring anybody outside the school to the dance, but because Cheryl, there was nobody, who was she gonna dance be with basically, and they said okay, and I think it was probably her, it might have been her mother who said, "Can you let her bring some friends?" And she had her boyfriend, a guy, a brother named Kenny. And some of his friends, and they were definitely from the neighborhood. I mean, Kenny had his shades on down the, high platform shoes, big, tall hat, afros, and they come strolling in, and I'm like, whoa, because all of us are, but now I'm feeling uncomfortable because I mean, the white kids are uncomfortable because not there been many Black kids around, and so the kids come in, and I'm the one spinning the records in the back behind the curtain. And at one point, Cheryl comes back, and we kind of patched things up at that point. We were cool, but she comes behind the record, comes behind the curtain with Kenny. He's doing the whole pose thing, because he's got the walk down. He looks at me over his shades, and he says, and he hands me this Ohio Players album, Funky Worm, and he says, "Put this on." So I said, "Yeah, all right, no problem." So we put that on. Man, I heard that. And I was like, I don't know what my classmates thought, but I said, this is something I mean, I mean, and it didn't take me away from rock, but I thought it was one of the coolest things I had ever heard, was that, and that's when I started to seek that out more, and that's really kind of the intro for Black, for me to Black music, which went into high school. And that's when I ran to Parliament Funkadelic, who's still one of my favorite groups of all time, and that's when I really got deep into all of that.
0: One of the things that I read out of your story was the ways in which it might be kind of complicated to leave home in search of a more diverse city. When we leave home, the home that our parents chose for us, that can be really hard. And I just wondered if you felt mixed feelings about that.
1: About leaving, when I left Denver to go to high school, that wasn't a more diverse city, yeah, because I went to prep school, which was in Exeter, New Hampshire. So at the, and at that time, Exeter was just like the town was a small white working class town. Exeter is kind of like one of the premier, like the kind of like where the Kennedys and the Bushes and all them. That's where they send their kids to go to school,
0: Right.
1: so that wasn't the diversity thing, but it was different for me because. Ironically, that's really where I kind of gained my Black consciousness because the kids who I was one of the few who was not on scholarship, but there were a lot more, still not a lot, but there were about altogether out of 3,000 students, maybe 60, 70 Black kids at that time. But for me, that was still a lot because because every school I'd been at, I was the only one. Now the challenge was, how did I fit in? I mean, because like I said, I didn't, the way I talked didn't fit, the way that I danced didn't fit, the way that, nothing fit. And so what got me entree was my athletic ability. I was the fastest one there. So when word got around that I was fast, in track, then that got me kind of a rep. That said, okay, we can work with that. And then it was kind of like about just trying to prove myself and going overboard. I mean, I talk about it, when I went to Exeter, I showed up with a little coat and tie and all that. And then when I left for Exeter the next year, I was leaving with platform shoes and boots. God, I was just trying so hard to be, whatever, what I thought my friends were wearing. When I left Denver to move to Chicago, which was after college, and I just basically graduated in 1980, and then I was determined to make my living as a musician and writer. So when I came home and graduated, and like I said, my father died right before my senior year, so it was a rough, rough year. And of course, I had no job, nowhere to live, nothing. I knew I had a place I could stay for a few months. And it was basically die. It was going into the deep end, which is what I wanted. I mean, it was the music and stuff. I mean, I met people. I mean, folks who know jazz probably know Vaughn Freeman. Vaughn Freeman's brother George, the whole Freeman family. I mean, Chico, who's Vaughn's son, and George is a brother. Bruz is the drummer. But George, well, who just died about a year ago, he took me under his wing, became like a second father. And I met George through Vaughn when I used to go to his jam sessions and sit in. And I asked him if he knew somebody who could give me guitar lessons. He said his brother George. And from that, I was just, in the streets with him all the time. But it was a whole other world. It was black to the max. But I also did the whole starving artist routine. I mean, I went there weighing about 165 when I left, and I had to leave. I mean, I weighed about 130. There things were getting kind of tough. I was involved in stuff I shouldn't have been involved in. But I told my mother when I called her, who she came out to try and get me once, and I wouldn't come back. But I called her and I said, "If you give me a ticket, I will come back." And left and got myself back together. And then she got me, steered me towards journalism. And that's, where it was the next leg of the journey went on.
0: And that, of course, brings us to your journey from Chicago to Michigan. I wonder if this would be a good place to have you read some of your essay for us.
1: Yeah, sure. Yeah, when I came back from Chicago, got into journalism, got an internship at a little tiny paper called Littleton Independent, and then I was at Denver Post for a year, then LA Times for a year, and then Ann Ar and then from there, my first real newspaper job was Ann Arbor News, and that was how I came to Michigan. And when I was in Ann Arbor, that's where I first encountered the Detroit Jazz Festival. I think it was Detroit Montreux at the time, and I it was just that that's the that was the beginning of me just falling in love with the city. I mean, because it was just like unlike anything I'd seen. But this portion of the story says Ann Arbor was another great liberal town, but now white nice wasn't hacking it for me. I was missing the comfort of black folks. Detroit was only 40 minutes away from Ann Arbor, and I was feeling its gravitational pull. Sporadic visits to the city, once to see Prince in concert at Joe Louis Arena, felt like a tease. In 1987, my buddy Calvin, an editor at the Ann Arbor News, invited me to Detroit along with his wife and several friends to hang out for the entire Labor Day weekend. We went to the Montreux Detroit Jazz Festival, now just the Detroit Jazz Festival at Hart Plaza. To say I lost my mind and found my soul is an understatement. It wasn't just the music, although you really can't go wrong with burning sets by artists like Wynton Marsalis and the great Sonny Rollins in the same weekend, of course, who just recently passed, for free. But what hit my heart was the overwhelming, intoxicating blackness of it all. One of America's greatest cultural gifts, the miracle of jazz created by black people, performed by some of the world's greatest musicians, also black, at the largest free jazz festival in the world, created to honor this black music every single year in the blackest big city in America. And the rhythm wasn't just on the stage, it was in the audience. Hundreds of mostly black people packed together, row upon row in the concrete half moon amphitheater of Hart Plaza, smiling, laughing, loving, sweating, swaying, and grooving. And of course, eating, because the food vendors at the festival were just, I mean, wasn't this supposed to be the murder capital of the world?
0: So, did you know right away, right there on the festival grounds, that you were going to live in the city of Detroit?
1: At that point, I didn't. At that point, I said I was with the. I don't know if I felt like I was even ready for Detroit at that time. I just knew that that festival, just being around all those folks. It was almost sub. I look. It's the kind of thing I look back on. I think it was more subconscious at the time than anything else. It just really planted a seed in me of being around all that that blackness and just feeling, just being able to be, at that point. I mean, there was no need to prove my blackness. I mean, because there were that to so many black people. I mean, you didn't have to do that anymore. Nobody's paying attention. You don't have to wear platform shoes or go out of your way or whatever. You just go to the festival and you're just one of the other people at the festival. And I think that's what stuck. So yeah, right at the first festival, at the first one, that wasn't what I knew, but I think I did. Subconsciously, I think that was what that did lodge in me of where I needed to be.
0: Keith, what do you think it is about the alchemy of summer weather and music and people just being together in community that really works on us?
1: Music is your subconscious. The music can't lie. Whatever you play, you're playing you. I mean, all the best musicians, people know them because they know their sound. You know Miles when you hear him. You know Jimmy when you hear him, because it's them. And that's the thing I've always loved. Like I said, I've almost considered the Detroit Jazz Festival like my religion. I mean, you go there, and it's just the vibe you feel from people. It just everybody's just peaceful. It works something on inside of people, and it does something to you inside, and it brings a certain vibe and a certain feeling and a certain kinship of why you're there. It speaks to you. Like I said, that's why I've always felt like to a degree, it's at the deepest level as a sort of religion, because it's really become a spiritual to me. You really are in community when you're at those sort of things. I mean, and whether it's that or whether even a P-Funk concert or whatever, I mean, you're part of a community, even if it's only short-lived. For that time, it's like its own city. It's like its own city, its own community for that period of time. You're apart from all the other BS that's going on elsewhere, but you're part of a separate community. That's why people participate in that, because you can go and be part of that community that you wish could be everywhere, really. But
0: Yeah.
1: that's what that is.
0: Writer and musician Keith Owens. You can read his essay in Black Summers, which is in bookstores now, and he'll be on stage at Twisted Storytellers in Detroit on June 19th. Keith, thank you so much.
1: Well, thank you so much. I've enjoyed it a lot. Thank you for having me.
0: We need to take a quick break now. When we come back, unpacking one of Michigan's biggest mysteries, the constant decay and repair of our roads. It's the latest episode of our podcast, On Hand, next.
2: Hi, my name is Jennifer Daly, and I am volunteering and chair of the Congregational Summer Assembly Education Scholarship Fund. The scholarship was incorporated in 1992, and we gave out our first scholarships in 1993. And to date, we have raised and given out just under $675,000 to very deserving students. They come from the CSA. They have applications on the website, and the CSA kids know about it. And we always give one scholarship to Benzie Central student and one scholarship to a Frankfort High School student. The amount is based on scholarship, need, and community service. I have been absolutely humbled by most of the students that get these awards, that write me letters afterwards thanking me for what we have done, that if they didn't get this scholarship, they wouldn't have gone on to higher education. And they're just wonderful students. I really love giving money to students that need it. I enjoy meeting the students and the new generation. I think our country is going to do very well in the next 50 or 60 years. 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
0: This is On Hand, a production of Stateside. 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
3: Hi, my name is Sarah. I live in Ann Arbor, and my question is about Michigan's roads. Although I grew up in Michigan, I spent about 10 years living in Massachusetts. And when I lived out east, I never ever experienced the amount of road construction or poor road conditions that we experience in Michigan. And it makes me wonder, why are the roads so bad here? Are other states with similar climates doing something that we aren't when it comes to their roads? Are we doing it wrong? I could seriously go on about this.
0: I mean, talking road construction is about as Michigan as it gets, right? It's like public service every time some Michigander posts a TikTok about a pothole hotspot.
4: Yo, Detroit, I need y'all to be warned. Coming off Gratiot to 75 right there, there's a huge pothole. I just hit it, busted my tire over here. 5 minutes later, that car that's...
0: Extra credit if someone blows out a tire while you are making your pothole video. And seriously, where else in the lower 48 does a two-term governor get elected campaigning on road quality? In commercials?
5: As governor, I want to focus on the things that will actually make a difference in people's lives right now, like fixing the damn roads and doing it the right way.
0: On the debate stage?
6: Why I say it's time to fix the damn roads. Speaking
0: and endlessly on the socials.
7: The damn roads.
8: We're going to fix the damn roads. Just fix the damn roads.
9: Fix the damn potholes.
7: Fix the
0: We could make a case that road repairs are Michigan's unifying political issue. But why, though? This is On Hand, a podcast answering your questions about all the Michigan things. I'm April Baer. As we investigate today about the construction on all the damn roads, there's one thing you need to hear, and I know you may not want to hear it. Yes, Michigan's roads have problems, but funding for road maintenance is a national issue. The Federal Highway Trust Fund is shrinking. Inflation is definitely a big part of the problem. Fuel economy improvements in our vehicles have been great, and we do have more EVs on the road these days, but Congress has not figured out a way to make up the lost gas tax revenue from all those three things. And every state, not just Michigan, every state feels the consequences. That said, Michigan has had structural problems with road funding, which is why road crews here have so much work to do, and why sometimes Michiganders take matters into their own hands.
10: Hi, my name is Maritza Garibay, and I live in Hamtramck, Michigan.
0: Maritza is a musician and a music educator. She drives to Detroit every day to teach and conduct.
10: So, the roads. Gosh, the roads. Potholes and poor maintenance. Endless construction. I've definitely lost a few tires and potholes. The first car that I bought, I had to replace the suspension. That particular season, the potholes were so brutal, I just totally wrecked my vehicle.
0: A lot of us like to talk about the endless road construction problems, but Maritza actually did something.
10: In the summer of 2015, a group of Hamtramckans came together and started the Hamtramck Guerrilla Road Crew. We pitched in some cash and bought, I don't know, probably 10 or 15 bags of cold patch. That first weekend, we got together and I think Lumpkin was the first street that we filled. From there, it just kind of gained traction. We started a Facebook page, and our friend Jesse started a GoFundMe, and it just took off. What do they say? It's easier to ask for forgiveness than to beg for permission. That's kind of, I guess that was our motto.
0: Maritza says she knew the group wasn't going to be able to fix all the road hazards, but they were getting some city attention. And more importantly, they made folks feel like they could do something about the problems that were driving everyone nuts.
10: I think my biggest takeaway was just about community. There were people from all different parts of, like, you know, the Hamtramck community coming out to help, all different ages. It was really beautiful to see.
0: The thing is, road engineers don't want you to have to do what Maritza Garibay and her friends did. A few counties over, We caught up with Brent Schlack and Adam Lape of the Washtenaw Road Commission. Brent is the county highway engineer, so kind of the organizational brain behind maintenance planning. And Adam's the director of operations, in charge of all the road crews. And here is road truth number one from Brent. We have a lot of road miles in Michigan.
7: The way we build our roads really hasn't changed much. It's mainly, you know, we're trying to take the funding that we're allocated and trying to spread that funding as thin as possible to maintain all of our miles of road. And that's a challenge because a lot of our roadways are underfunded. Our roadway system is underfunded. We're having to take what we are given and trying to spread that as thin as possible.
0: Quick fact check here. Brent's not putting you on. A 2026 review by the Tax Foundation, a nonprofit, nonpartisan group which has zero stake in the road building business, found that Michigan is only raising 60% of its costs for highway spending in taxes. All right, road truth number two. If it seems like crews are constantly out there working, it's because they kind of need to be. Here's Brent again.
7: So our construction season is very short, and so we have to put a lot of projects into a short window. That's why you see a lot of activity, particularly in the spring, summer, and fall months. And so then that looks like, gosh, there's, you know, it's that construction season, right? It's all the barrels are coming out, and that's just the nature of where we're at.
0: Adam Lape had something to say about this, too.
11: I think similar weather challenges for sure. In Wisconsin, Minnesota are the states we use to try to use some of their methods. Maintenance-wise, I feel that the state as a whole is good at maintenance. We maintain a lot of unpaved surfaces, which those two states have to maintain as well.
0: Footnote. I checked this out as well. Every year, the American Society of Civil Engineers does this report card on infrastructure across the 50 states. And guess what? The most recent ranking gave Minnesota and Ohio a D+ on their roads. Michigan got a D grade. And Wisconsin is in similar shape, a solid C. Now, Massachusetts, who you'd think would have all this on lockdown, 49% of its roads were listed in fair or poor condition. All this to say, maybe we need to stop this nonsense about how our neighboring states do so much better at maintaining roads than Michigan does. Now, time for road truth number three. This is the one that really hit me between the eyes. In many parts of the mitten, our enemy is the weather, but not in the way that you think. Here's Adam.
11: Once a road surface freezes, especially an unpaved surface, once it freezes for the winter, it's essentially stable and everything underneath it is solid. And so you're just kind of working and cleaning off and polishing the ice down, almost like an ice rink, and then slowly melts its way out in the springtime.
0: All that's well and good if you live up north, but think about most of the winters that we've had in southern Michigan lately.
11: Here in the lower part of the state of Michigan, it's a lot of up and down. So you have the freeze of the thaw, the freeze of the thaw.
7: That water will then find its way into a crack within that pavement. And then once it thaws, and then it'll refreeze, which then kind of breaks our, you know, whenever things freeze, it expands. And so then it's breaking our road up.
11: So you have the freeze of the thaw, the freeze of the thaw. Those February, March, April months are sometimes challenging to take care of the roads because of that. The roads are constantly unstable and not suitable for some of the weight that we have.
0: Talking with Adam Lape and Brent Schlack about all these variables, I didn't really get a malevolence, like they were sending their crews out to look busy. If anything, they both had a kind of dad-coded, nerdy delight about fixing stuff that clearly needs attention.
11: I get kind of excited to know that I have a maintenance budget. I've worked, years previous where we didn't quite have the budget that we would like in other agencies. And so I know it is frustrating myself driving through it, but it excites me because that means we've finally bridged the gap and we're ahead of road work now, as opposed to roads previously would degrade to the point of no repair. And now we're so active on the roads, yeah, we may be out obstructing traffic a little more frequently than some people enjoy. Really just understand that, you know, we're doing it for a good reason. We're trying to help as best we can. I think we try to share that often.
0: Sometime try counting up all the different agencies and boards that oversee road construction in Michigan. Your cities, your counties, the townships, the state. Oh, and all the work that gets done on federal roads by state government and by contractors. It's maybe a little easier to see why it feels like we're always in the midst of construction season. Michigan actually is making some progress on road conditions. After decades of spending less than we should have, governors and legislative leaders have increased the number of good condition roads by the single digits. And more repairs are coming. You may remember that Governor Whitmer ushered in a bond sale for road funding in 2020. And she and the legislature recently agreed on a $2 billion roads deal, which made some very important structural changes to gasoline taxes. So now, there are observers who believe that Michigan might finally dig its way out of this road maintenance pothole. But getting back to our original question, why has getting the roads fixed been so hard? If you had a dollar for every time road maintenance came up in any room you were in discussion with in the Capitol, what kind of fabulous thing would you buy yourself? Is this like Jaguar money, or is this, you know, really nice bottle of wine money?
12: It's more like decommissioned aircraft carrier money.
13: I was about to say it could, you know, buy a few new roads for sure around my house. That would be nice.
0: These are two of my favorite students of what goes on in Lansing. Lauren Gibbons is a politics reporter at Bridge, Michigan. And Adrian Hemond, a longtime hand on political campaigns and with consulting, heads the agency Grassroots Midwest. How common is it to run into people who are in the lobbyist industry in Lansing who have something road-related in their portfolio, whether it's like surveying or road building or road maintenance or planning, something to do with that? Lauren, you go first.
13: It's pretty common. It's one of those issues that's periodically talked about, always comes up, especially in the last several years. We had Fix the Damn Roads come up over and over again, both in budget cycles and just as policy matters. So there are definitely a lot of folks in Lansing who make it a priority to care about how these roads get funded.
12: Yeah, of course. I mean, I'm struggling to think of a multi-client lobbying firm or a large PR firm in Lansing that doesn't have something that touches the roads, right? Either an industry group or a labor group, you know, that builds them, or, you know, municipalities that are charged with maintaining them. Everybody has road-related clients, whether you're in PR, you're in lobbying, or you do what I do.
0: Is it true, you two, that political careers can really rise and fall on this stuff?
13: There's a lot of people who come to Lansing really hell-bent on fixing roads. It's not just in recent years. This has been over decades. A lot of people will hear from their constituents saying, my roads are bad. What are you going to do to fix it? And so a lot of lawmakers come to Lansing with that in mind. It's a lot harder than that because it's such an expensive prospect, because there are so many different issues around the state that cost a lot of money to fix, but also just to take creative solutions that aren't just throw more money at the problem.
12: Roads are always going to be an evergreen political issue. And that's partly because it's one of the things that government does that basically everyone interacts with. And it's especially true in Michigan, right? We're an automotive state. Almost everyone is using a car to get around at least some amount of the time. Right. And you drive over a pothole. It's bad. The next politician you see, hey, what are you going to do about this? Right. And ambitious politicians recognize this is an evergreen issue. They can always go back to the well on because everybody has a stretch of road that they hate, that they think is bad.
0: There are some pretty clear ground rules for dividing up the money that we spend on roads. Lauren, a couple of years back, I know you wrote about this, how in the 1950s, the state came up with this system. We call it Public Act 51 now, that divided it up. I mean, if we looked at road funding as a pie chart, can you sort of explain what the big pieces would be?
13: Yeah. So essentially, part of this money goes to the state. Part of this goes to county road commissions, which handle local county roads. And 22% roughly goes to municipalities, so city streets and the neighborhood roads that are often what people drive day to day. And part of the reason that it's so difficult to figure out how to fund roads best is because it doesn't exactly go to which roads are in the worst quality condition. It has to be split up using this formula. And there's a lot of urban-rural divides here where city lawmakers are frequently saying we need more funding for our city streets, but rural lawmakers don't want to lose the access that they have to this funding. It's just a kind of awkward way to divvy up this money, right? It's one of those issues where you can't just say, well, this road is going to get prioritized first because it's in the worst condition. They get pools of money and they have to determine what to do with it. That's often how MDOT goes about figuring out which projects down the line. And I should also mention that a lot of these commissions and MDOT and local road commissions as well, they spend years devising these plans based on the amount of money that they're allocated. And they have project schedules going 5-10 years in advance sometimes. So they have an idea of what roads need to be fixed. It's just how much money do they have, how much construction window for the weather and for the number of laborers available at any given time. There's a lot of factors that go into when the roads can get fixed.
12: The reason the issue will always be with us is that people will be driving on the roads, right? Elected officials set policy, elections are popularity contests, and this is a popularly important issue. As long as I'm doing politics for a living, I expect we'll be talking about it.
0: Lauren Gibbons of Bridge, Michigan, thank you so much.
13: Thanks for having me.
0: And Adrian Heeman of Grassroots Midwest, always nice to talk to you.
12: Yeah, great to be with you.
0: And there you have it. All the learnings about the damn roads. What are your unspeakable questions about Michigan things? We'll take all your third rails right here. Or do you perchance have some crazy stories of your own about the one pothole that murdered my suspension? Or maybe a road near you that became a completely different experience once it was fixed? Send us your road stories. The address is onhand@michiganpublic.org. Email them to us at onhand@michiganpublic.org. That's Stateside for today. I'm April Baer. Thank you so much for listening. We'll see you tomorrow.

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1: On the next Fresh Air, author Eddie Glaude on America at 2:50. We'll talk about his new book, America USA, and the story he says this country keeps telling about itself, from Frederick Douglass in 1876 to this 250th year, and what we choose to forget. 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

0: When Lindsay Jordan of Snail Mail moved from New York to North Carolina, she found herself thinking about mortality. A lot.
1: Couldn't even, like, look at a loved one without, like, feeling like I needed to cry, like, sick to my stomach. So I'd be like, what am I going to, like, form all these relationships on Earth and then just, like, say goodbye?
0: Snail Mail's new album is called Ricochet. It unpacks feelings about uncertainty, faith, and death. Coming up, we talk about a more existential Snail Mail record, and they play songs in studio.